0: Football Sports Radio.
1: Yeah, you just have to be there.
2: You know, you had to be there.
3: And it was just great to say, like, all right, I was there for that. You know what I mean?
1: You have to be there. I wish I wasn't there. You have to be there.
4: Well, we'll find out right now because we're back live. It's You Had to Be There with Sarah Donovan. Welcome.
5: I've been avoiding the segment for 6 months.
4: Why?
5: It's hard to put into words how exciting it is to be at games and capture the excitement of games. And I think it's a bit of pressure, actually.
4: Yeah, yeah. Well, we've never got more notes from a guest. It's like, we're still going. The read more option on WhatsApp was pressed several times.
5: That's so you can prepared. Jump in.
4: Now, just before we get into them, because there really are very interesting choices. I have your own personal interests in sport, but also like a free kick from David Beckham that I had never seen before. And I thought I had seen all of his free kicks.
6: That's impressive.
4: In front of 80,000 people in Australia. It was amazing. And yeah, look, it's amazing. I'll actually save it because there's really some brilliant stuff in this. But we should know this, Sarah. Are you the only player to play senior for Cork and Dublin?
5: Currently. There is a lady from Cork, Aoife Higgins, who's gone in with the Dublin Senior Camogie panel this year.
4: Oh, okay.
5: And she will, I expect, become the second player from Cork to play with Dublin.
4: Right. So I think for the audience to know this, right? So, you've been coming on the show for years now and as our analyst, and we're just talking about the games themselves. We're either reactive or proactive about the games, but we don't know much about Sarah, right?
5: Right,
4: so
5: okay.
4: We'll go back 20 years, 2005, an amazing year for Cork in general, European Capital Culture. Cork City win the league. And it's three in a row in terms of Gaelic games, isn't it? So it's the senior hurling.
5: Yeah.
4: Senior camogie.
5: Yeah.
4: Senior women's football. You fall on the camogie side. You're 20 years of age, 2005.
5: Mm-hmm.
4: Talk us through it.
5: First year in with the senior panel. We had won the junior the year before. Obviously coming into the senior panel at 20, there's a bit of, you're trying to get into a team that's stacked, right?
4: Yeah.
5: The Tipperary team that we were up against, very stacked. Colossal players from the last 10 years, the likes of Una Dwyer, Jovita Delaney, Kira Gaynor, Claire Grogan, Ema MacDonald, one of my favourite players of all time, Deirdre Hughes. They're going for three in a row. We weren't fancy going into it, but we had this new young blood who will become very familiar with you, you know, over the years after this, but the likes of Serena Buckley, Anna Geary, Breach Corkery, the likes of Jim O'Connor, they were just starting to make their names.
6: It's kind of funny thinking of them just starting out, because it just seems like they've always been there and they've always been sensational.
5: Well, this is the year that Breach didn't have to wear a helmet in Croke Park. So she is all singing, all dancing in the middle of Croke Park after halftime. So we're losing the game at halftime, 110 to 8 points. It's not going well for us. It's not looking good. And the management decide to make a couple of switches. And I think Gemma and Breach go into midfield. There's a couple of switches up front. So my club mate, Emer Dillon, who's probably one of my favourite players of all time, left-sided player as well, so slightly unorthodox, she takes over. Herself and Kira Gaynor over the years had this massive battle, and Kira had, I suppose, won up to her the previous 2 years. And 10 minutes to go, we're still losing. And I get the nod to come down from the stand, and I'm like, absolutely jumping out of my skin.
4: Now, do you remember that feeling now, 20 years on? Do you remember how you felt that moment when you got the nod?
5: I'd say I was pacing for about 20 minutes. Like, let's be realistic. And Angela Walsh, you know, infamous Cork ladies footballer, was the next person up. So I was like, are they going to put me or Angie in first? You know, get the nod to go in corner forward. And we get a long free, this very long range free. And Amanda O'Regan, she launches it.
4: Yeah.
5: And it deceives Una Dwyer and Jovita Delaney and ends up in the back of the net. You have never seen a woman get into the net so quickly to celebrate a goal. That's probably my residing memory of, is me going into the net, check that it's there, coming out, verifying that it is there with some kind of hand up celebration. And we lead by a point. And they equalise, and then we take over. And aforementioned, favourite club player and teammate, Emer Dillon, scores two outrageous points, gets player of the match, and we end up winning my first All-Ireland from the group. The girls had won a couple in 2002, but it kind of set us off, and it set the group off, and the girls that I mentioned, the likes of Gemma, like 11-time All-Star after that, Breach Corkery, Rena, It just that was the start of it.
4: Yes.
6: It's great to be able to say things like my first All-Ireland.
4: Well,
6: isn't it?
4: You segue yourself nicely into the next part of this conversation is that most players, a lot of players certainly would be very content and delirious with one All-Ireland. But next year you do it again, 2006.
5: We did. And look, I'm very fortunate that I was on a team that was that stacked, who had that amount of ambition. Those girls went on to win, I think, 6, 8, 9.
4: Yes.
5: I think Rena and Bridge won 18 All-Irelands between ladies football and Camogie. So there's players who are far, far better than me over the years who never got the opportunity to get close to teams like that team or win All-Irelands. I'm thinking now the likes of Coit Devan. Like, will she ever win All-Ireland? And she's one of the best hurlers I've ever seen. Mm. So there's a bit of serendipity being involved with a team that's really, really good and having those All-Irelands.
6: But there's also getting yourself in that position and being able to get on the pitch. You can't take away from your own achievements in that as well. You know, there are other players who are sensational and world-class, but maybe the competition isn't within the squad in the same way. But you were able to hold your own within one of the great squads of the last couple of decades.
5: It's a Cork thing in that you think that you didn't... You could have done more,
6: yeah.
5: I think. And at the time, at 20, in my first year, I was thinking I should be starting. And, you know, you look at it now and go...
4: Yeah. Well, what was the difference in your mindset when you're 21 winning it in 2006?
5: Oh, I thought it was going to go on forever. I thought I was going to have, you know, this amazing career. But actually, you know, life takes you in different directions and you end up in Australia in 2007, half burnt out, because the dream I had at 14 to win All-Ireland has been established at 20, and now I'm exhausted.
4: I think that's where your story is true, like, really fascinating. So do you remember, first of all, the difference in feeling from 05 and 06 in the wins for the All-Ireland? Does your memory make you think it was exactly the same emotion, or were they slightly different from the first to the second?
5: So the noise after the first one, I still remember. Like, at the final whistle, we were still allowed to come onto the pitch afterwards. So there was a pitch invasion, and I did lose my hurling helmet,
4: right,
5: and I never got it back. So somebody has my hurling helmet.
4: Really?
5: Yes. And I was disgusted because we had championship the following week and I was now going to have to break in another hurling.
6: We did successfully get Keith Tracy his Ireland cap. So we could start another campaign
4: A fan
5: walked off the pitch with my hurley and helmet. It's gone. Never, like, obviously it made the trip back to Cork much lighter, you know, on the Monday.
4: Yeah, easier at the time, but devastating overall.
5: But yeah, here's what happens. You know, final whistle goes, throw off the helmet, throw off the hurley, and then you start running to, I think it was Dylan that I ran to, and I was just like, we're after doing this.
6: Of course.
5: You're after getting player of the match. This is going to be huge. You know, as a club teammate, you know, from Ballygarvan, small club, you know, outside Cork City, huge, huge deal. So, I'd love to get the hurling helmet back if you could arrange that today.
6: Yeah, obviously.
4: It was a special call out. Well, actually, the first final is one
6: of
4: your...
6: When you're on Pakenny tomorrow, you put out a special call to the whole nation.
4: I'll start that for you, don't worry. Just
5: a
4: reasonable fee, Sarah, and I'll do that for you, no problem at all. So one of your five choices is actually the first final against Tip, 2005.
5: Easily, yeah. Because it was literally a life goal from 14. Can you have life goals at 14? But literally... wanted to win All-Ireland. Growing up with the Cork teams, the likes of Linda Mellerick, the likes of Denise Cronin, all these players who... Lynn Dunley was probably my favourite player ever at 14, 15. Played in the same role as I did. She's on the Sunday game. And you're just like, I just want to be like Lynn Dunley. So, yeah, these are...
4: And is the sole reason that is in your list of five over 2006 purely because it was first? Or was it more special than the second one anyway?
5: It was... the first, and it was the best. Outright. Yeah.
4: So, you're only just legally able to drink in America. You've two All-Irelands to your name. You could turn into one of the greatest players to ever play the game in any code, gender, whatever you want to call it. But you decide to travel.
5: So we lost to Wexford in 2007. Yes. We lost the three in a row. That was that stacked Wexford team. And actually this segment, the good thing about this segment is that you can talk about exceptional teammates and exceptional opponents. And that Wexford team in 2007, who won their first All-Ireland, Mary Lacey, Kate Kelly, Ursula Jacob, Una Lacey, like, incredible team to play against.
4: Yeah.
5: And caused me much heartache, you know, in years down the line after that. We lost that in 2007, and I was just mad to go to Australia.
4: What was it about Australia? This is just before the crash as well. This is the year before the crash, so the times were still good.
5: Yeah, yeah. I think actually it was just a new challenge, place to go. It was just finished college. I just finished like 3 years in UCC. Yeah, was ready to go.
4: But was it that you felt that you had achieved everything you wanted to achieve from that dream you had at 14 years of age? And in fact, you had doubled that dream. You'd won it twice. And you were like, well, I'm done now. Or did you fall out in love with the game a bit? Like, what's that decision? Because I'm fascinated by that, because you could have gone on and won more.
5: I think, and this is a very... Now it's very easy on social media to see, you know, the repetition required, the motivation required. You know, the players are constantly feeding each other the drive to actually continue. Mm. But then it was a case of, sure, that's that box ticked and we'll...
4: Did you discuss this with family and friends at the time, or was it very much a solo mission? I'm going to Australia no matter what anyone says to me. And were people trying to keep you?
5: No.
4: Okay.
5: No. But it was a perfectly natural thing as it is now, but the people are just older.
6: Like, Emma Ryan talks about it very well in her book, The Grass Ceiling. I've and obviously, actually, she didn't get to the same heights particularly, but just when you are in that sphere for so long and you're in those like big county teams that have the massive squads and everyone is pushing you this way and that way. Mm. And obviously you were surrounded by some of our greatest ever players. There is a part of you that gets to a certain age and it's just like, I actually just want a break. I want to go somewhere different, think about myself, not think about club and county. And I think it's something that people don't often admit because sometimes it's looked down on a little bit, but it is like really important as well to not burn yourself out completely.
5: I think looking back, I'd love to have stayed in it. Mm. Genuinely love to have stayed in it. But you're talking about winning like minor All-Irelands, junior All-Irelands and then senior All-Irelands. So it was a period of like 8 years where you're completely invested in something and you do need a break. And maybe if it was like the soccer season where you could plug yourself in and plug yourself back out, it felt all consuming of the time.
4: Were you burnt out?
5: Yeah, my knee was wrecked. So that
4: young
5: was
4: young to be burnt out though.
5: Young to be burnt out, agree. But I was playing soccer. I played 2 seasons of soccer, international soccer with Ireland. I had played Cork Ladies football. I was truly, truly burnt out looking back. Genuinely. This is like a therapy session, lads.
4: Yeah, well, that's what happens at these slots.
6: Generally happens at the slot.
4: The 5 choices end up being an aside to the therapy session. We don't even charge for it. So we'll actually keep going as we started chronologically in your second choice. Because it goes along nicely with the overall story that you have. So you arrive in Australia, our winter, their summer, 2007.
5: Yes.
4: So you're only in the door, off the boat, so to speak. And you go to the ANZ Stadium in front of 80,000 people to watch Sydney FC versus LA Galaxy, yes, who David Beckham has just signed for. They're 3-0 down, LA Galaxy approaching half-time, and David Beckham steps up. And you very helpfully sent on the actual goal itself in video form. And there's Beckham holding the ball there for the people who can see, and that's definitely much later in his LA Galaxy career.
5: Much later, and his hair is much longer.
4: Because he had the shaved head signing. The free kick is one of the best he had scored, which is saying something. But the crowd, the atmosphere is sensational. That's presumably a friendly, is it? It's a meaningless match. It had 5-3
5: for Sydney FC. When have you ever heard them, you know, accomplish great
4: things? When I lived over there, I used to go to Sydney FC games. They were in the corner for me. I used to go to them all the time and they weren't good. And I don't know many people at that game, but like, there's an amazing video of Liverpool on pre-season tour against Sydney, or maybe it's Melbourne. It's about 2013 and You'll Never Walk Alone is sung by both sets of supporters because there's a lot of Irish over there and it's like genuinely scintillating.
5: Yeah.
4: Not that You'll Never Walk Alone was sung on this night, but what was the atmosphere like? Is that what stands out more than Beckham
6: himself?
4: It's
6: an insane stadium, to be fair. I was there for the World Cup.
4: 80,000 people there for this friendly.
5: This random friendly.
4: Yeah.
5: And $100 a ticket.
4: Was
5: and
4: it?
5: Yeah. And it was obviously naturally sold out. And, you know, coming up to halftime, 3-0, LA Galaxy aren't, you know, doing much in terms of providing atmosphere, but every time Beckham touches the ball, you know, he's box office. And as a massive United fan for a period of probably 10 years when I was a kid, I actually have a load of Glory Glory Man United magazines, like stacks of them that I'm wondering, can I sell them? Is there memorabilia?
6: Give them to Cullum, he'll be delighted.
4: And do the swap deal with the fan who took your stuff.
5: Hand him over a box of Glory Glory Man United magazines. Yeah, but look, Beckham was the reason that I went Beckham obviously standing over a free, you're thinking all the big moments in his career, and then he smashes this one, and you're like, ah, yeah. Like, for anyone who, you know, would like to see the free and, you know, would believe us and say it is one of his best ever, definitely go on and have
4: a look. I had never seen it until about this time yesterday.
5: Yeah.
4: Like, it's miles out. And I had never seen
5: five in the wall, plus two of his own.
4: And the keeper, like, I'd be fairly critical of goalkeepers from free kicks, but there's nothing you can do.
5: An absolute rocket. And he obviously ignites the game just before halftime.
4: Yeah.
5: The place is absolutely buzzing with having seen this. And look, over the years, you know, you talk about different players. Have you seen him in the flesh? And we're too young for some of the best. And we kind of ride along with that. I saw JBM was on last night talking about the great years. I'm too young to have remembered JBM, you know.
6: Yeah. Mm.
5: So David Beckham will be the guy that I'll be talking about when I'm 70, saying I saw that free in Sydney in 2007 when he smashed in the top left corner.
4: And you saw, you know, an MLS side in the infancy of it being taken seriously, because, you know, in the Beckham documentary last year, he talks about how much basically of a joke shop it was when he went over there.
5: Yeah.
4: And you could see in his face, like, they're 3-0 down to the Sydney side who aren't great themselves. And the celebration when he scores the free kick is kind of almost one of embarrassment.
5: And they end up winning at 5. He ends up in the night of the game. They lose at 5-3. Yeah. But look, an 8-goal thriller.
6: That's exactly what you want from one of those games.
5: Yeah, with 80,000 fans. Lots of reasons to celebrate.
6: You're not going to that game for like a 1-1 draw.
5: No. So he delivered, Sydney FC delivered, which is a surprise, as did LA Galaxy in the end.
4: I'm not sure we'll see the likes of David Beckham the footballer again, because he was such a unique player in that. He got his average left foot, no real pace or trickery or skill, but his right foot is just, you know, he came second in the Ballon d'Or in 1999 when they won the treble. It's an incredible player, but it's actually sometimes difficult to analyse Beckham the footballer because you're so consumed by the brand.
5: But again, another player who fitted into a stacked team like Sir Roy Keane, like Paul Scholes, and stood out. So he has to be recognised as a very good footballer.
4: Very good. Yeah, you'll take that, yeah. So that's your settler into life in Australia. Are you playing GA out there?
5: Yeah, I played with Central Coast.
4: Yeah.
5: I think I had to buy a new hurling helmet after, you know, the 2005 escapade. Yeah. So I did bring that with me and dabbled. But I was there for 6 months. So their season doesn't kick off until actually their winter season, which is like April through July. So it was a real brief kind of interlude. I was working actually in this rehab hospital as care assistant, rehabbing knees and hips in old people.
6: So not a bit traumatic with your own knee?
5: I was thinking, how soon will I be here?
6: Yeah.
5: They were doing double knee, bilateral knee replacements. It was bananas. Yeah. But I'm doing 12-hour shifts. Sydney was so expensive to live in.
4: I remember, yeah.
5: Yeah, so it wasn't really the
6: escapade that you thought it would be.
5: I did a lot more work than I did when I was in Cork, anyway.
4: Well, you were back after 6 months, were you?
6: Do not understand. I have two All-Irelands. I shouldn't be paid to work.
5: Shouldn't be having to do these 12-hour shifts.
4: So I think we should skip on to the Damien Casey one in a second there from 2022. Mm. But fascinatingly, like, you went up to Dublin in 2015. You played for Vincent's, and then you get basically headhunted by the intercounty side to represent Dublin.
5: Now, there was a couple of us. There was Rosie Collins from Limerick as well.
4: Don't bring them into it now.
5: Myself and Rosie, she was the fullback and I was put in centre forward. So the Colchis arrived like into Dublin to take over.
6: What was that experience like going into a city swagger team?
5: I suppose having done 2 years of Vincent's, the girls were well used to that stage. Yeah. And having played against each other in the club championships in Dublin, you knew everyone in going into the Dublin setup already. Had you big rivalries with them already? Yes.
6: What's that like trying to switch your brain from, I want to beat these people in any way possible, to, this is my teammate and I need to remember it's okay to pass to her rather than try and avoid her?
5: That 2015 team was such a unique setup because the group had won very little in the previous 3 or 4 years, and then we just kind of went on a run in 2015 and it galvanised the group really quickly.
4: Yeah.
5: So we had a couple of really good sessions in Harcourt Street, and that kind of really brought us along.
4: Sessions, like?
6: Just pucking the ball around, you know, up and down Harcourt Street.
5: Some really good like, sessions, and as in night out.
4: Tell me this now, as one of the prouder Cork people, and that's saying something, Sarah. Was there any reluctance when Dublin asked you to play and you put on the sky blue?
5: lads, you have to understand, I was 30.
4: Okay.
5: My knee was wrecked. I rang my dad. I said, Dad, what do you think? And he said, well, Cork aren't looking for you. So, you know, there was no one banging down my door here. Like, Cork weren't going to be offended by a 30-year-old, you know, half-wrecked woman, you know, lining out for the Dubs.
4: So you have no hesitation representing another county?
5: You know, I think it's a soccer thing. And having played soccer for so long and having played at such a level, you go in and out of teams, like going in and out. My club team would have been Ballincollig, would have played with Cork, would have played the Kennedy Cups and all those kind of competitions, and you're constantly jumping in and out of teams. Mm. That soccer mindset definitely comes across in sport. You just want to play with the best teams.
4: Mm.
5: So it's different if you're just in a GA mindset and you've only ever played with one team.
6: Was there any hesitation for your body, even though you talk about your knee feeling like, or was it after coming back from Australia, you felt going that you'd achieved your life achievement that you had set out, but then feeling when you came back that maybe there was something more that you still hadn't done?
5: Or? I think it was a sociability thing, and I mean that, like, you know, you've arrived in Dublin, you're 30, there's a great social setup, and then the bonus is that we're doing really well with Vincent's, and this Dublin opportunity comes up.
4: Yeah.
5: And it's an itch to scratch, and that's the community that I had in there with Dublin for the 4 years that I was involved with the team. It's brilliant.
4: Did you get any slagging when you go back to Cork during that time?
5: Only from taxi drivers, when I'd obviously jump into the car with the Dublin bag and the Dublin tracksuit, because you'd have obviously, that's all the gear that I had.
4: Yeah.
5: And the lads are horrified. Horrified. So I have gotten rid of all of my Dublin gear. It's gone.
4: Have you?
5: I had to, yeah. Couldn't wear it anywhere. People were horrified.
4: But you played for them. I mean, you played for them. Like, it's
5: did,
4: better.
5: Yeah.
4: The history could be seen.
5: No.
6: You went
5: no.
6: pure Cork there. You?
5: I did, yeah.
6: But you can't.
5: No, gear's gone. Had to give it up.
4: Look, it was a very different time in your life. Like, it's a decade on from the All-Irelands. But, like, what was the difference in the setup with Cork and Dublin?
5: Oh, but the game had moved on in 10 years.
4: Yeah, like, so tell us about that. Like, how different, were you shocked by how different it was when you came back into the inter-county setups now?
5: To be fair, Cork had always had an above standard expectation in terms of what we received as players playing and, you know, our facilities and stuff, right? But when went in with Dublin, the money factor is there, and there's no denying it. AIG were our sponsor. The gear was class. And you got it in January, not the Thursday before you went to the All-Ireland final, which was the case with Cork. So you got to wear it for 4 days with Cork, five, because you'd probably drag it out till Tuesday because you were in the courthouse or the wash, and then you'd, you know, have to wash it. Whereas the Dublin gear came in February and you got to wear it for the year, which is a massive bonus. The facilities, the food after training, you know, all of this stuff was put in place for us. Our manager was Shane O'Brien. I think he's gone into Westmeath now. With the lads, could be wrong, could be Leash. Anyway, it's one of those. He ensured that the group had everything we needed. And from that point of view, we were training DCU. The Dublin senior footballers were training DCU as well. You know, there was a constant crossover. The Dublin hurlers were there as well. So you just felt like you were part of this big Dublin juggernaut and felt really looked after for the 4 years. So in terms of professionalism, despite the results not necessarily being top notch, and like the likes of Tip were looking at us going, these ones, like, how are they getting all this? You know, it was just, we were in a big bubble with AIG and we were really well looked after.
4: Let's do your most recent entry, the Nicky Racker Cup final 2022. And this is like such a tragic case about Damien Casey. Like, so he scores 14 points in that final, and that match meant a lot to you as well because your husband's from Tyrone as well.
5: Yeah.
4: And he, you know, he, like, Damien destroyed Roscommon in that final. Like, was it 9 frees and 2 65s and 3 from play? Like, you know, he could definitely, there's definitely an argument that he's Tyrone's greatest hurler.
5: Unquestionably, yeah.
4: Yeah.
5: But I suppose the Tyrone piece is that my husband's an avid football fan.
4: Right.
5: We rarely ever, if we ever talk about hurling, you know, it's very rare. So this is a Saturday evening in Dublin. Nicky Rackart's on in Croke Park. I have had no previous alliance with the Tyrone hurlers at this point. You know, I've never, you know, thrown my eye over any of their games or any of their results. So I'm going into Croke Park with a fresh head, fresh eyes. And sometimes you just see players who, regardless of standard, regardless of, you know, the opposition, are just world class, you know, class apart. And Casey that day was phenomenal. And it's not the 9 frees or, you know, the 265s and the 3 points. It's more about the way he receives the ball, the way he catches the ball, the way he strikes the ball. So crisp, so clean. His positioning on the pitch, the way he drove the team on. Like, I was just sitting there going, this guy, like, why haven't I seen this guy play before? Like, and I think that was what, for me, that day was so outstanding about his performance. It was just that I could see him being parachuted into any senior intercounty team and making a massive difference. And, you know, I think he's quite similar to Neil McManus, Antrim hurler. And I had been in Parnell Park watching Antrim play Dublin and had seen McManus literally drag Antrim back into a couple of games against Dublin. And there was Damon Casey, very similar in terms of size and everything. Aerial ability, like a phenomenal, phenomenal player. And I was thinking, I was rocking out of Croke Park and I was texting Ray Boyne, the analyst. Ray's involved with St. Vincent's and he's involved with Dublin teams, and I think he's involved with the Dublin under-20s at the minute. But I texted him that day being like, oh my God, like, wait till you see Damien Casey's performance today. He was incredible. Mm-hmm. And I'd sent him a video of Casey, one of his scores, and you know, that's the chat. Like, you come out of Croke Park and you want to talk about a player who was just so incredible. And a month later, you're just listening to the news and you know, he's tragically passed away in Spain. And I was going, how is somebody who was so real and so visceral 3 weeks ago gone?
4: Yeah, I remember June of 22, 3 weeks after, as you say, swimming incident, and 29 years old.
5: Yeah.
4: Like, could he have fit in with this Limerick side? You know, are we talking, like, what ceiling did this case he have? Like, and obviously he's operating at a lower level at that time, but his talent is insane.
5: Well, 100 appearances for Tyrone, had scored in every single one, had never been injured, had always been fit for every game. So you're thinking, at that low, I suppose, at that low base in terms of the competition that's available to that group. And we, you know, talked about it a couple of years ago where they were trying to get rid of the National League competitions for the likes of Fermanagh because they were trying to clear schedules. And you're saying, there's this guy who's managed to play 100 times for Tyrone, score in every game, be effective against every opposition he's ever played against.
6: Offend all the expectations.
5: Of course he was going to be effective in a team like Limerick or Tipperary or Cork if he had been given the structures around him to be that player. So yeah, I think it's a real shame that we never got to see him in that environment, or one of those environments. And that's probably the one downside of GAA and the county piece, is that there's no transfer window. So a player like Damon Casey would have absolutely been transferred out of Tyrone if that was.
4: It would be like Declan Brown, the Tipperary footballer, would have won a couple of All-Irelands if there was a transfer window.
5: And then, like I was talking earlier about getting to win an All-Ireland in a team that was stacked and players not, you know, getting to the heights because they're just in the wrong team.
4: Like where you were born and raised, defines your life.
6: I could have an All-Ireland if I wanted, if only I wasn't born in Sligo.
5: Very valid point. So yeah, that's one that I'm glad I was in Croke Park that day.
4: Yeah, it was incredible. It was history. Yeah. 2015 is a defining year in your life, of course. That's when you're a traitor to Cork, when you moved to Dublin. But we have your two final options there from the same year. So talk to us about the Leinster Club senior final. You're 3 points up at St. Vincent's.
5: Yeah.
4: In injury time.
5: So I said earlier,

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2: 24 hours before throw-in, I'm watching the likes of, I think it was Mary Lacey and Keira Story, seeing are they having a sneaky vibe because, you know, if they are, can I? No, they weren't. And then my dad's like, at 12:15, he's like, Sarah, you got to go to bed. And I was like, what? He's like, yeah. He said, come on now, you've got a big game tomorrow. And I was like, Dad, I'm never going to happen again. It's never going to happen again. So I had to head off to bed. My brother had come with me to the All-Stars. He stayed out till four. He had a great night. And we tagged out in Nolan Park. Desperate conditions. Waterlogged pitch. Really big wind favouring one side of the pitch. And I rocked out. And Tullerone were playing previous to us in the intermediate final. And Tommy Walsh was over Tullerone, right? And he just happened to be on the side of the pitch. Now, I didn't know Tommy from Adam, right? But I said, surely now Tommy knows whether you should play with the wind or against the wind in a day like today. And I rocked up to Tommy and I said, Tommy, would you recommend playing with or against the wind? And he looked at me as if I had asked him for one of his children, and he was like, I can't answer that, as if to say, please don't put that responsibility on me. Do not go into the dressing room and say Tommy Walsh said, you know, play with the wind or against the wind. So he never answered. I was like, okay, fair enough. So we won the toss, played with the wind, 7 points up at halftime. Like, had absolutely blitzed Owlert, who were massive favourites. We were shell-shocked ourselves at halftime, genuinely, now thinking about this, and came out for the second half, played against the wind. We're still 3 points up with... we were heading into injury time. The game was practically up, and I was thinking, okay, we're nearly there, you know. They managed to score 2 points, so it's the likes of Ursula Jacob, Una Lacey. Like, they just won't quit. They're just never dead. And they get a last attack, and the player, Leanne Nolan's her name, she manages to peel off our back. She's lost her hurley at this stage. She's nothing left in the can. And she boots the ball over the bar. Now, I'd say to this day, and never again has she scored a point from her boot, but she draws the game level. And we're just in disbelief. And next ball, they put it back over the bar and we lose. And Mary Lacey comes up to me afterwards and she literally puts her arm around my shoulders as if to say, that's a desperate way to lose a game, because we have literally been robbed. And we were robbed. We were clean robbed. It's our own fault. I appreciate that. But who boots a ball over a bar?
3: No, I know. Yeah, but it's...
4: That's just instinct taking over, isn't it, though? It's like, I have to get this one way or the other, and there's only one tool at my disposal right now.
2: Look, it's the game that got away.
3: Would I be hedging a bet by saying that you think about that more than 10 years before in the All-Ireland?
2: I think about that game all of the time.
3: You get to sports people all the time. It's common shit.
2: I know. And the thing is... the girls that I played with, they're not haunted by it anymore because they've won three since. I was just too old. Like, I was cooked. So they won in 2019. They beat Owlert in 2021 by a point. So they've had their just revenge, and they won it again this year. And there's a core group there that have been going for 10 years and they've won three Leinster titles. So they're thinking about this game today and they're like, Sarah, you need to get over this. But I will never forget it.
3: Did you get everything you should have got out of your playing time?
2: Oh, I got more.
3: That's class.
2: I got more. I mean, I know. I know.
3: That's achievement.
2: That's
3: 101.
2: That's no. I got more, and I will take remembering those games and the ones that got away over never having got the opportunity to do it.
3: When you sent me on your five choices, I was shocked that this final one is 10 years old. Coin toss gate. Even
4: so
3: future.
4: I was like, surely that's
3: future
4: not
3: 10 years. Open champion Shane Lowry gets involved on. Then Twitter, now X. Paint the scene for us. What happened?
2: Yeah, so this one is probably my favourite one because obviously, you know, this is just sums up the Camogie Association and the bananas nature of some of the decisions that they make over the years. But we had drawn with Clare in the group stages of the All-Ireland Club or the All-Ireland Intercounty Championship.

0: was no separating us. We couldn't be separated head to head because we'd drawn in the group phase. We couldn't be separated on goals scored because it was the same, goals against. There was nothing that could separate us. All of the permutations had been taken away. There was nothing left. And the Camogie Association, short on time, in their wisdom, decided to offer us a coin toss. A literal coin toss where we would have had a representative show up to a designated venue.
1: It wouldn't be filmed or anything.
0: I assume it wouldn't, but who knows, right? And we're obviously aghast, as are Clare. And both teams make the decision to pull out of the All-Ireland Club Championship because nobody should have to bow out of an All-Ireland Championship, you know, through a coin toss.
2: I think when people complain about games being lost in GA on penalties, how they would feel about a coin toss.
0: So, really lucky, Park Lodge on Morning Ireland runs the story in the morning, and Shane Lowry starts to tweet about it, and it just blows up. And the whole country is talking about us being offered a coin toss. And the Camogie Association are backed into a corner, and they so very rarely change their minds. And they decide to offer us a big playoff game in Semple Stadium on the Saturday, with the caveat that the winners have to play on the Monday against Wexford.
1: And was it actually less than 48 hours between throw-ins?
0: Yeah. Like 1 o'clock and I think 12 o'clock in Carlow.
2: Even
0: though
2: that's seen as like a, you know, reasonable differentiation from the coin toss.
0: At that stage, we were just so relieved that we were going to get to play again.
1: Yeah.
0: We've been training for 7 months.
2: Oh, yeah. Of course, from your aspect, you're going to take it, but
1: we've covered the emotions of elation and despair with you in terms of winning and losing.
0: Yeah.
1: What was your emotion like when you found out that they were going to determine this with a coin toss? Do you remember where you were and what you felt when that message came through?
0: I
1: predict what your emotion would be, but I want to hear from yourself.
0: I was at home.
1: Yeah.
0: And I cried with sheer frustration. Hmm. I was so cross, but it was like an angry tears. Do you know what I mean? You're just like, are you for real? Like, what did we spend the last
1: your own
0: months?
1: Destiny taken out of your own hands in such a like disrespectful way is one of the worst things.
0: It was a case that Dublin and Clare weren't going to win the All-Ireland. They were a sideshow. Yes. Let's get on to the more important business of having Cork, Galway, Wexford and Tipp. Kilkenny, because Kilkenny were obviously still very much in the mix at that stage. Let them proceed through the championship and let's get rid of this sideshow Dublin and Clare as quickly as we can. We'll offer them a coin toss. Absolutely bonkers, but totally within the realms of Camogie Association and how they manage their affairs.
2: But that's the thing that struck me whenever I was reading this, and I was shocked it was a decade ago. But I was also like, if you told me that it happened this year or 2 years ago, I wouldn't have been surprised. And the fact that in a decade it hasn't moved on all that much, that this, not that it's a real possibility that it's going to happen, but I don't think anyone would be surprised if it did come to pass.
0: I don't think that the actual coin toss will ever be mooted again by the Camogie Association, but they will do something more daft down the line.
1: You still love the game, but you're frustrated with how it's run.
0: All of the time. And the PR piece around the setup really frustrates me as well. I looked at the Lidl launch of the National Leagues a couple of days ago.
2: It was brilliant.
0: That was so impactful.
1: Why was it so brilliant?
2: It was just the notoriety that they brought to it. So you had Kelly Cates, Maggie Alfonsi coming over from England, talking about this game that they probably don't watch all that much, but they knew enough and they knew how to make a change on the day. Keith Earls was there. He was brilliant. He was talking about his dad and about how whenever he was struggling with his defence, his dad turned around to him, and a man from Limerick of a certain time, and said, you should watch Maggie Alfonsi because she's doing everything right that you're doing wrong.
1: That's good,
2: you know, and it was all, and they also had this really good piece of data and research that they had done over the last year, because their whole thing for this year is visibility, that, you know, bringing more visibility to the game. So not only were they launching the league, they were also like, here are the things that we're going to do to improve XYZ figures that we've found over the last year. Whereas Camogie, you don't get that. And we had Aisling Maher on the show on Sunday doing a panel about, you know, what we can expect for rugby, football, camogie and soccer over the next year. And she was so frustrated with the way the Camogie Association goes about things and brought up the LGFA example as well. She was like, they keep capitalizing on opportunities. And where are the Camogie Association? They're not there. They're not in the conversation at all when they should be.
0: Aisling has been my teammate with Vincent's and with Dublin for the bones of 8 years. And she has been so strong on everything. And it has now taken up a very substantial role in the GPA, even though she's incredibly busy as a player. Mm. And she's so forthright and forward. And you'd love to see people like Aisling in the driving seat, in the Camogie Association, making decisions. I don't know if she nearly has to go to the GPA.
1: Yeah.
0: To be heard by the Camogie Association, even though she's such a valued asset within the Camogie Association. They just never pick up the phone.
2: She's one of the most valued voices there.
0: They'll never pick up the phone and ask her opinion.
1: We're approaching a year since the integration conversation seems to be gaining some sort of traction and momentum. Where are we now?
2: The sigh says it all.
0: I haven't heard a beep.
1: Remember last February, it was like, this is actually going to get going now.
0: No, like, obviously, in my own club in Ballygarvan, there's this one club model that, you know, has been mooted to the club members. My understanding is that the whole premise of this now is that the whole club will pay the same membership.
2: Yeah.
0: And that's, as far as I can see, is the only benefit to the male members of the club is that Camogie players will now be paying more.
2: I can't
0: see what use.
2: Well, this came up at the weekend as well with Aisling, and I thought she made a really good point. And she was using Vincent's as an example, and obviously it's an incredibly well-run club.
0: Exactly.
2: But she was saying at club level, integration is happening far quicker and far more effectively than it is at inter-county level. And that is likely to continue because they're...
0: But effective, I don't know, effectively is going to be the right word across all of the clubs.
2: No, not across all the clubs.
0: No,
2: but
0: because there is still a bias towards male teams getting
2: but there definitely
0: the best
2: is more
0: pitches
2: of
0: and the best time slots.
2: Conversation about it happening than there is at inter-county level. Because she was saying as well on air, she was like, I asked her, do you know what's going on? And knowing how she is a big voice, you know, she led the protests last year, was one of the leaders within the team for the protests with the GPA. And she was like, nope, haven't heard a thing. And I'm like, if you're not bringing people like her in,
0: exactly,
2: who care so much about the sport, who have a brilliant voice, who has a platform, you know, we have her on Off the Ball all the time. She could come on here and sing the GA, the LGFA, the Camogie Association's praises and be like, we've had all these conversations, I know exactly where it's going, and it's just not happening. It's not going to happen by 2027.
1: Got a message in here simply saying, Sarah, very good. Sarah Donovan, an outstanding, you
0: was
1: had to be there.
0: Was that my granduncle, Benny Johnson?
1: I will tell you it soon. That was an outstanding episode. You had to very much enjoyed it.
0: Thank you very
1: Sarah.
0: Much.
1: You had to be there.
3: Football on Off the Ball.
4: 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It's not that easy to find tests against the big teams and can't replicate the competitive environment of a World Cup or a Euro, particularly a World Cup.
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1: And Camilo Villegas wins his third PGA Tour event.
2: Eduardo Molinari, the Tony Walker champion for 2010.
3: And Ernie Els tosses the birdie putt into the crowd.
4: McKinley.
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8: I messed it up this time.
9: Major winning cap, Caddy. Enda McGinley, a three-time All-Ireland winner with Tyrone, and James O'Connor, a two-time All-Ireland winner with Clare. Colin, are you working this week?
10: I'm not, no. So I'm a bit sad coming to a golf tournament on a week off, but happy to be in here with you.
9: Tell us a little bit about this week and what it actually means to Irish golf, will you? Because there's a sense of the big Irish golf family this week. Certainly there was earlier in the week before half of them had to go home.
10: Indeed, yeah. They're only doing half the week, unfortunately, yeah. But look, the Irish Open, traditionally, I remember it's my first experience of golf was watching the Irish Open in Portmarnock, which was the home of Irish golf back in the 80s. And, you know, it's just so hard to compete now on tour to have a memorable tournament. So the fact that we have such a great venue here and we had such great players, although a few of them missed the cut, is a tribute to everyone involved that they've managed to, because it really is hard to compete these days on tour, so with a big event.
9: There is that question about why the Irish don't do particularly well at our own tournaments. I mean, do you have a theory on that?
10: Well, every dog has his day, you know, and there's horses for courses. I can throw a few more cliches, but you know, there's a lot of pressure on home players. There's an awful lot of people hanging out of them for this, that, and the other, you know. So it's probably a bit of a distraction playing in your national open. I don't know. I would have thought that the course would have suited all of them. It suits all players, really. You know, it doesn't really single any of them out. They're all long enough.
9: Yeah.
10: It's a pretty long hitter's course. So I don't know. Maybe they just
9: it is that pressure that's the working theory.
10: I would say, yeah. There's, you know, it's tricky enough, you know, to perform under that pressure.
9: James, you're a golf fan.
11: Big time, yeah, Gerard. Love golf. Yeah.
9: And I don't know, have you had a chance to wander around here today yet?
11: No, not really.
9: Came straight here.
11: Kids at various splits and stuff going on, so it was a case of just getting up and getting in here. But yeah, I'll certainly have a good look around later on.
9: You're a handy 7-8 handicapper?
11: No, I'm a bad 8-er, out of the hinge, so ongoing driver issues. But yeah, I love golf. I mean, you know, if there's a sport on the weekend, I mean, if it's golf, I'll watch it, particularly major championships. I mean, I love the last day of a major.
9: And what about you? Were you...
12: Very, very poor. Very, very poor. And I would like to claim that it was purely time issues, but I think there's major talent shortfall in that area too.
9: That can be fixed, though. Apparently all you need is a few lessons for it. There is this theory out that golf is actually the thing that's killing GAA more than anything else, because when lads retire, rather than spending their time on the sideline coaching teams, they're like, well, I could just go out and play 9 holes and not take any of the hassle involved in coaching kids.
11: Yeah, there could be an element of truth to that, right? Yeah, I suppose, look at it, it's time, isn't it? You know, although I think you know, golf and golf clubs in general, I think there's a major time bomb ticking, because I mean, I look at some of the clubs down in Clare and the age profile of the membership, and it's an aging profile, and I think it's a ticking time bomb for clubs. And I mean, my generation, I suppose, with mortgages and, you know, lifestyle changes and that, it's hard maybe to find the time to play golf. So if anything, you know, it's maybe turned around and people are more inclined to commit to the GAA, because you know, you can't commit to 4 hours or 5 hours hours away from family and stuff. So yeah, it's a game that requires time. I mean, I'm teaching, so it certainly lends itself to it in that department.
9: Yeah, it is one of those things though that you do have to kind of be a little bit committed to it, otherwise you're not going to get good enough at it. Is it a big draw in the, like, are you finding it's harder and harder to get mentors in clubs?
12: I think a lot of clubs are certainly not just in getting men to drive the thing on, but even just numbers. I think the way that the population changes and urban centres are growing, I think there's big population changes there in rural areas, so I think that has its own matter. And the way sports coverage is now going, and we've seen the rugby and the Lions tour, and there's a huge number of other sports out there, like even the growth of cycling. I know up where I am, the numbers of people out cycling at the minute, and that takes a lot of men away, sort of similar to golf in a way.
9: Yeah.
12: It takes them out for long hours at a time. So I suppose in this era, there's an awful lot of sports out there, and there's an awful lot of things that people want to get involved in themselves. So I suppose Gaelic or hurling has to fight its own corner.
9: Yeah. I what is the situation with regards to golf in Ireland at the moment? Because there's a general sense that it's never been better, but as Genji says, there's a whole heap of golf clubs out there who are really struggling.
10: Yeah, I suppose just oversupply, you know, and I think one of the big disadvantages with modern golf is how long it takes to play. I think a lot of amateurs have kind of paralysis by analysis when they play golf, so they spend way too long thinking about it and probably following what they see in television.
9: Yeah.
10: The guys are highly talented and have routines, you know. Yeah, and you said earlier, you know, there's people dropping out of courses because it takes 5 hours to play and nobody really has that time anymore, you know.
9: Is there something you would notice in the pro-ams? Because you're working with Ernie Els at the moment.
10: Yeah. Well, I mean, we do, you know, in a professional sense, you know how long it's going to take you. You you gear yourself up for that. But just from an amateur, you know, talking from an amateur perspective.
9: As a golfer yourself.
10: Yes, it takes way too long. I really think the more time you have to think, the more difficult it is, you know, get it over with quickly.
9: And do you blame TV for that? Or the fact that, like, we watch the pre-shot routine of Rory McIlroy or whoever, and whatever, Sergio with the Wiggles, and you're thinking, I've actually seen a lot of golfers kind of do the Wiggles now, and you're thinking...
10: Yeah, there's no doubt we all try and emulate, maybe. Everyone's looking for the edge in golf. You know, there's always, every day, it's something new, isn't it? Some little key that might make you play better. So if they're seeing some guy looking at it from a different angle or doing, you know, some little flick or twitch, you know, maybe people try that out. I don't know. I suppose we're all influenced by what good guys do in television. But, I think there's a lot of coaches, psychologists teaching these guys, don't go out of your routine, just stick to your routine and keep doing it, regardless of what happens, you know. Not many people are happy to try and play quicker. They've kind of fit into the slot of playing slowly. It's become a way of life for them.
9: Yeah. I'm kind of interested to see if there's any crossovers in an approach to sports. And listening to Harrington over the last while, he's been working with Dave Alred, who is the kicking coach, who does work with Johnny Sexton and who worked with Johnny Wilkinson as well. And again, that was about routines. But it strikes me in hurling, there isn't that much that you can steal from other sports because it's so unique.
11: Yeah, I mean, I suppose the one area that maybe, you know, routine comes into maybe is free taking, and certainly, you know, that's something, Jared, that just comes down to practice, and that's no different, I'd say, to, you know, a golfer with a 3 foot putt or, you know, a footballer with a penalty or a free to win the All Ireland, as Cluxton had a couple of years ago. That's just routine. You know, you don't want any thoughts cluttering your mind in those circumstances, and you just do what you've done 1,000 times in the field anyway. So I think that's certainly free taking. I mean, you know, on pressure freeze in Croke Park, in big games, you just go back to your routine, you do what you've done 1,000 times, and I'd imagine that's the same in golf or any other sport.
10: Yeah, I would say the key difference, obviously, between hurling and Gaelic football and all moving sports is the proactive, reactive nature of it. Golf is all proactive. You pull the trigger, and that's why, I mean, you're talking about you get used to routines when you're taking freeze, which is important to have your same routine. But in golf, they're doing it every time. They have to have that mental strength and fortitude all the time to stick rigidly to the routines, you know, so they perform and make the right swing. Whereas I suppose your sport is more reactive, so it's more natural, free flowing. You don't have as much time to think.
11: Yeah, most of the time, that's it. You've no time to think. You know, this. It happens so quickly. But yeah, so free taking is really the only area, I'd say, where there is that maybe slight crossover. You know,
9: yeah. Is there now more time to think in Gaelic football than there used to be, or less?
12: No, it seems to be even less. Like the game is so hectic at the minute. But I suppose the biggest thing that I would see and it's even coming into club level at the minute, is the whole, from looking at other sports like golf and like rugby, the place kickers, or the place kickers in rugby, is the whole visualisation and the whole mental rehearsal side of it. And I know our club manager's big into it at the minute, and it was in the county whenever I was there as well, that whole psychological preparation that you're preparing and you're visualising how the match is going to go and where you're going to be in the pitch, and if you're taking a kick, how that kick's going to go. And you can see that in the professional sports, but once again, GAA routinely looks at what the other sports does and tries to learn everything they can. I think that's why it's so interesting when you see Jim McGuinness and see the amount of crossover that he's now having in various sports as well. I think GAA will always look to learn, and in terms of the psychological aspect, which is huge in golf, I think that mental strength to deal and just stick to your game plan, stick to your routine, and believe in yourself and not allow yourself to waver, I think is crucial through really any performance sport.
9: Yeah, I mean, you must have watched golfers out there who are struggling with the 3, 4, 5 foot putts, and it just doesn't make any sense how fragile a golfer's entire livelihood is based on an inability to hit a shot that he's been hitting since he was 7 or 8. It's the first thing you learn is how to putt from 3, 4, 5 feet, and then that goes and your career can be ruined.
10: Well, I mean, the guy I'm working for the moment is a classic example. You know, he's won 78 events around the world, and he was thinking of giving it up a couple of years ago because he couldn't hold it from 1.5 or 2 feet, which was purely mental. Something had gone in his head and he just lost his confidence, and he started working with an eye doctor who has, you know, really rejuvenated his game and his career. You know, again, going back to the routine, she gives him a whole string of routines and exercises to do, a bit like what Dave Allred would probably do. It's about performance, practicing well, practicing sensibly, and working towards something. Is it because, you know, these guys spend all day at the golf course, but they're not necessarily using efficient ways of practicing. You know, they're just hitting balls or something, but they're not actually moving forward. So, you know, I think, you know, you go back to the 3 foot putt, it is mental. You know, yes, there may be some sort of technical flaw, but it tends to be mental.
9: Yeah, because the technical flaw can be ironed out pretty easily from watching a few video stills.
10: And if you ask any top golfer, and anyone who's Jack Nicklaus, whoever it is, they would never hit a putt until they think they're going to make it. So, you know, and that's probably why they didn't miss so many.
9: Ernie's decision to work with an eye doctor, was that like a last throw of the dice for him, kind of, or was it?
10: Well, yeah, I mean, he said he was seriously considering, you know, taking a break anyway. You can't suppress a talent like that, you know, it would have to come back. But obviously something went on with him and he decided, I really need to do something radical, and this person has certainly helped him. I don't know how he sought her out, but she's definitely transformed his game.
9: Yeah, because his form has been pretty amazing. Like, he's back to being Ernie Els again.
10: Yes, yeah. And well, again, you can't suppress talent, and he's driven. He's you know, he's won 78 events around the world, 4 majors and numerous other accolades, but he's trying to defy the odds as well. He's getting close to 44. You know, normally your golfing life is starting to move into kind of autumn or winter at that stage, but he's trying to keep it in summer, you know, and I think he can do it.
9: Yep. Well, best of luck with the rest of the season. Our panel this afternoon is James O'Connor, Enda McGinley and Colin Byrne. If you want to get in touch with us, you can text us on 53106, or you can get us on Twitter at OffTheBallNT. Jerry's texted in to say, methinks the Stars, who failed to make the cut in the Irish Open, weren't too interested and just wanted to get home for the weekend. Certainly that wouldn't have been my perception when I kind of saw them very displeased and unhappy over the course of, everybody wants to play at the weekend in their National Open.
10: These guys are competitors, you know, they don't want to, if they're competing, they want to compete to their best. There's no way they're just showing up and making up the numbers.
9: One of the things that we did want to talk about was when you have a situation like we had at Wimbledon this week where all the best players get knocked out in one day, and luckily enough the Irish golfers have kind of reinforced the example for us. Everybody wants to see upsets early on in championships, but actually when it comes down to the end of it, you want the best teams playing in the semi-finals and finals. So there's this kind of natural inclination we have to root for the underdogs. And sometimes maybe that's not the right thing. Maybe the best team should win.
11: Yeah, I mean, I suppose, you know, Clare, we were the perennial underdogs, chair, you know. So, I mean, it's natural tendency, yeah. You know, you root for the underdog more often than not. But, I mean, I find watching golf at the same time, you know, if you're watching the majors, like, you want to see Mickelson, you want to see Woods, you want to see McIlroy, the big names there. And similarly in tennis, you know, you want to see Nadal, Djokovic, Federer, like, in going toe-to-toe at the latter stages of Wimbledon. But, you know, that's something that the organisers here have no control over. I mean, similar enough to Wimbledon this week, and that's just the nature of sport.
9: I guess, though, in Gaelic football, though, we do want to see Tyrone, Kerry, Donegal, Mayo, Dublin, and two of the other teams that are in the top eight that I can't immediately recall. We want to see all those teams reach the quarterfinals this year.
12: Yeah, absolutely. I think whenever two sort of heavyweights of the game come together, then them's the big games that everybody talks about. And then within that, sort of within the team sports, it's the stars that you're really looking for. Now, it wasn't a star of the throne teams, but those people there that were the star attractions, and every sport has that. Like, even if you look at the Premiership, it's the big games that draw the big crowds, and it's the big stars that draw the big crowds. People aren't hugely interested in the mid-table or the lower table players or matches, for that matter. And it's the same within any sport, and I suppose golf. You have your hometown heroes and you have the big stars, and Ireland thankfully has some that are in both groups, and it's just unfortunate at the Irish Open itself that they're not here in the weekend to see them.
9: I remember the August Bank Holiday weekend a couple of years ago whenever I think Tyrone and Kerry were both beaten on the same day, whenever Down ended up beating, did Dublin beat Tyrone that same day? Down beat Kerry
12: and Dublin beat Tyrone. And there was another previous one where us and Armagh were playing, when Tyrone and Armagh would have been in their pomp, and Fermanagh beat Armagh. We watched Fermanagh beat Armagh and then went out, and Mayo, who wouldn't have been as strong as what they are now, went and beat us, and that was sort of the two of the big challengers gone on the one day too in the quarterfinal stage.
9: We were actually down in Killarney at the Irish Open covering it that weekend, and in the taxi on the way, all the talk was about how it was going to be a great game between Tyrone and Kerry in the next round, and it never happened. And I kind of felt really disappointed that it never happened, while at the same time, in the midst of those games, you kind of do still feel yourself rooting for the underdogs. It's this kind of weird thing where we want the underdog to win, but then when they do, we're kind of disappointed that we still don't have the great team to cheer at the end of it.
12: It's that irony. I think there's something of an Irish mentality in that. Sometimes I look at the Americans, and the Americans seem to really root for the stronger person. I think maybe it's a national thing. We're sort of always underdogs, and so we love the plucky underdog that has the big fight in them.
10: Yeah, I suppose we're conditioned to gravitate to the stars, but I mean, I think it's important to remember, any guys specifically with golf here this week, any guys here deserves to be here.
9: Yeah.
10: And they're well worth looking at. I mean, the talent is very deep on the European Tour, and obviously they're playing great if they're up there this week, but you know, if people are disappointed that, you know, the Irish stars aren't up there, go and follow someone like Peter Uihlein, who's a star in the making, or, you know, look how Robert Rock's hitting the ball. They're well worth looking at, you know, even though they haven't got the names to go with it.
9: Can I ask you, if you're at a tournament like this, are you watching for work, or are you watching for pleasure?
10: For me,
9: yeah.
10: Well, I'm watching for work, really, because it's just too much. Otherwise, you need to distance yourself to be able to see things, you know.
9: Yeah.
10: So if I watch golf all the time, I'd probably be a basket case.
13: Off the Ball, Sports Radio.
9: Okay, so you're very welcome back to Friday Night's Off the Ball here. And before the break, you heard Roy Keane talking at length about his time alongside Martin O'Neill. We then got into his relationship with various Ireland players.
14: Look, everyone's heard the Stephen Ward WhatsApp about the Harry Arthur and John Walters issue.
15: Oh, yeah.
14: Like,
15: do you want me to get started on that?
14: Well,
16: it's a lovely story.
14: Like, when you hear that, you go, fair enough, that's what happened. I don't think it was an issue. Well, I don't see why you'd think it was an issue.
15: Well, put it this way. When I've issues with any players, I don't even think Wardy was there.
14: But no, he wasn't.
15: But I give an example of what, when you're working with certain players who are playing at a certain level. John Walters, for the last 2 or 3 years, because I know he's on the circuit now, isn't he? Yeah, he's a good talker, John. John hadn't kicked the ball for the last 2 or 3 years, but does a lot of talking. It's amazing. Imagine if he had a good career.
14: But he's still in the squad.
15: Harry Arthur's now, obviously, was at Cardiff, went on loan there, got relegated. Wardy. I don't think Wardy can get in the Stoke team at the moment. Stoke were bottom of the league. So, I don't know, maybe at a point. I don't know.
16: Well, Would you class them as friends?
14: Does any part of it, though, when you look at, say, so John Walters is in that camp and he's in that situation where at club level he doesn't really have to train, his body can't take training, comes into Ireland camp, that's relayed to the medical staff there again, he can do one session out of three, that's kind of modern football, and that you may have to change your ways?
15: No. No, honestly, that is nonsense. This is the danger of the game. Don't get me started on John. I tell you, I've worked with John. John Walters. Talks a good game. Imagine if he had a good CV. Imagine if he won a trophy.
14: Well, he went on to have a good career as a professional.
15: Sorry?
14: He went on to have a good career as a professional.
15: He done okay. He done okay. And the games he was fit for with Ireland, he done well, I have to say. But towards the end, when players are turning up and creating stuff, do me a favour. So you're defending John. Do you know John well?
14: John has done some work with us, yeah.
15: Have you? Oh, I bet he has, yeah.
14: What did you say? Like you talk about that Bosnia night. John Walters was the one who scored the goals. Well,
15: yeah. How many years ago was that? So is he going to live off that? Like a certain player scored against Holland. You live off that for the next 20, 30 years? Listen, I know all about John Walters. I know all about him.
16: Are you going to tell us?
15: Bluffer. Again, talks a good game. And then there's the circuit, of course. There's all the circuit stuff. Goes on the TV, how harshly he was treated by me. He's crying on the TV. Family situation. He's the only one who's... Don't do me a favour. Not kick the ball for Burnley for 2 or 3 years. I used to be driving the train, he'd be on the radio. You know what I mean? Why don't you lay low for a while? Lay low, take it easy. Look at his medals. Oh, that wouldn't take long, yeah. Couldn't wait to get out of Ipswich when I was the manager, making all sorts of demands. Ironically, 2 or 3 years ago when his career was in free fall and he'd injuries, he went back to Ipswich on loan. Fantastic. I was laughing my head off. Laughing my head off. He missed the game. We get beaten at Wales. John played. Didn't have a good game. Wardy played. They need to go back and watch some of these games back. Remind themselves how bad they were. John misses the game. I think we go to Turkey. He speaks to Martin. He needs to rest for the game because Ipswich are playing Hull away, mighty Hull. And misses the game with Ireland. And guess what? Ipswich got beaten up at Hull. And I think that might have been one of the last games John had because, again, whatever programme he was on wasn't working. Because he finished with a knee problem 2 years early. Will you be seeing John soon?
14: I've no idea. Probably not now, I suspect.
15: That's not my best to him.
14: I'll be sure.
15: Well, he promised to pay me a visit at my house a few years ago and I'm still waiting. And I gave him the address. Good old John.
14: You said there about the next step and a return to management that...
15: For who?
14: For you. And
15: this, from who said this?
14: No, you were saying just there about potentially returning, and you're not waiting for. You said this.
15: Yeah.
14: You're not expecting a call from Real Madrid anytime soon.
15: Yeah. Well, you never know. Gary got a call from Valencia.
14: Ole Gunnar Solskjaer got the call. Ole Gunnar Solskjaer got the call from Manchester United.
15: Yeah.
14: Like, did part of you think? You know what?
15: No, maybe. Listen, that was never going to happen. Not with, I think there's somebody still in the background there having a say. No, that was brilliant for Ollie. And again, in sport, you need a bit of luck, a bit of timing. And it was brilliant for Ollie. So, would it be same with Lampard? I think goes into Chelsea at the right time. Neil Lennon goes back to Celtic. You need a few breaks in this game. And maybe I get an opportunity I feel I'm going to get. So, please God, something might come up.
17: Do you intend on going out on your own now? Or would you go back in somewhere with Martin?
15: No. I think obviously after the... In fairness, me and Martin discussed it many times when I was at Ireland. The role suited me at international football. And we both agreed even before Matt went up to Forest, that we probably wouldn't suit me being assistant at club level. So when I went up to Forest, the plan was that, again, my contract would have sorted out, that I'd probably just go up there till the summer just to try it. Yeah. But I knew if I go back in the club, it's got to be the manager. Simple as that. But I had obviously a bit of loyalty towards Martin. I didn't think Martin would go so quickly after I left, but I knew after kind of a month or two that the assistant manager's role at club level didn't really suit me. Okay. It was fine with Ireland, it was no problem, because obviously you're not together every day, etc. But the club stuff, no, I definitely would have to go back in and be a manager.
17: And do you, you know, you talk about the modern dressing room and all this kind of stuff. Do you feel like you have to hold your tongue when you go back in? Do you feel like you have to adapt what the way you'd like to manage the things you'd like to say to players?
15: But I'm intrigued by people who talk about my role in the dressing room, particularly people who've never been in the dressing room with me. It's amazing what people think I do in the dressing room.
17: Yeah.
15: You know, I usually kill 3 people a week.
17: Yeah, that'd be the percentage.
15: No, I'm fairly placid in the dressing room. Trust me. Huh? This image is hard to shake it off, I know. But you ask any of the players who worked me for a long time, even the lads of Sunderland who were there for a year or two, honestly, quite relaxed. Even my time at Ipswich, people kind of almost write me off because of that. But listen, there was pluses at Ipswich. I think it's slightly different over Ireland, but enjoy that. But this might surprise you though. Have I made mistakes? Yeah, of course I have.
17: Sure.
15: And Gary was on about there, whatever industry you're learning, you're trying to obviously become better at it. But I don't think I need to move it so far away from what my traits are, because my traits have took me so far. But do I have to improve in certain aspects of my management skills? Absolutely. Mm. And I've made mistakes, but hopefully I'll learn from them. Strange enough, I'll probably make lots more mistakes. But again, don't think for one second when I'm working with players in the dressing room or on the training pitch, obviously Gary made, I'm actually quite, believe it or not, relaxed when I'm working with players. Do I put demands on them? Of course I do, but I feel like it's kind of got to the stage where people say to me, you know, I was very demanding. As if I should almost apologise for it, you know. Particularly when I'm in the coaching role. Normally people say, oh, the modern players don't like that. Yeah. But I'm not doing it all the time. If you're doing that every day, if Alex Ferguson didn't do that every day, people talk about the hairdryer, you just try and get the timing right, when to have a go at players, whether at the time people thought I was having a go at John Walters or Harry Ad. Sometimes you're trying to motivate people, and sometimes you're motivating them. Sometimes you get it wrong. Some players enjoy that. They go, yeah, you know, I enjoyed that heated discussion, whatever you might say. But again, obviously you've got to pick and choose. But other players react to it. You go, I think you're, again, you've got to be John and Harry at the time, or obviously Wardy wasn't in there. Yeah, you know, maybe the issue's you, lads. Because I sometimes would step back and go, did I get that drastically wrong? With a situation at Sunderland, maybe at Ipswich, I go, maybe I did, but other things, maybe they got it wrong, maybe they overreacted. Mm-hmm. Because sometimes when managers that I go at me, Brian Clough, these are great managers. Brian Clough, you're on about motivate. Brian Clough, and it's well documented, punched me after a game one night with Crystal Palace in the cup. I know it's laughing, it's funny. Brian Clough is a genius. Did I take it that badly off him? I just went, no, he was upset, he was heated. And he punched me, but I remember thinking, I still think you're a brilliant manager. And I came in the next day and I trained and I didn't text anyone in the media or ring somebody or go on WhatsApp or Twitter, whatever they go on. I said, somebody punched me. I just went, the manager's upset. You take it. But players, you take it. So I'm not changing my ways for nobody.
17: Okay. And if...
15: I'm learning.
18: What's up?
17: Are you like bored around the house? Are you itching to get back in? Like if a job didn't come, what would the next 10, 20 years
15: be? I've been very lucky. When I analyse my career, I'm one of the luckiest guys on the planet. And I never get bored. I'm never at home going, I've always got something to do. Obviously, 5 children keeps you busy. I've got my couple of dogs, my wife. I get a few little bits of work. But I'm never bored. I always keep myself busy. I go and see somebody come back to Ireland quite a bit, down to Cork, watch matches. I go to Croke Park. I like watching rugby. Never get bored. I'm very lucky in my life. Honestly, I have no complaints. And this idea, I need to get back in the game because I might go stir crazy. No. I'm fine.
17: Would you ever move back to Ireland? Does that hold?
15: Yeah, I think so. I think I literally have that thought. I think every single day.
17: Really?
15: Yeah. I think it's always there. But I have to look at the bigger picture. Obviously, I got my family, but they're growing up now, and I think there's not a day that goes by where I don't think I'll eventually get back to Ireland. Of course.
17: I know, you've had an amazing time over in England. Obviously, is there ever a certain sadness when you think, "Geez, my age now, I spent more of my life away from home than at home."
15: Yeah, there is that. I think obviously when you get a bit older, people talk about getting homesick. I get homesick every day, back for particularly for Cork. Yeah, it's really strange. So but I also know that football in England's given me a great life, and it's given my family a great life, and my family in Cork. So I count my blessings for that. And I'm also only around the corner. It's not as if I'm in Australia, so I can get back to Cork. I do over the last, particularly the last few months, I suppose, when I'm kind of not working full. I love coming back on the boat. I have a bit of freedom. I answer to nobody. You're on about TV. I can kind of dip into the TV, dip back out of it. And Jesus, honestly, I count my blessings. I'm very, very lucky.
17: Content.
15: I wouldn't go that far.
17: Would you not go that far?
15: It's a dangerous word to use.
17: Yeah, you always fight that off. Contentment, the comfort zone.
15: But I'm obviously worried about I don't want to get in the comfort zone either, where you think life's great and I just sit back and not do anything. You do have to keep yourself busy. As I said, I look at certain games, look at certain clubs where I think, I think that club would suit me or whatever it might be. I don't sit around hoping for managers to lose their jobs. I don't.
17: Yeah.
15: But there are certain clubs I look at, I think I'd fancy maybe doing something with that group of players. But I also have to, I go back to it. I might never get a job opportunity. When jobs come up, I very rarely, never get linked with jobs. Mm. So it's not as if I don't think clubs or chairman or chief executives out there have got me at the top of their list. But what I would like to do, I suppose, sometimes is get an opportunity to speak to a club, even if they don't give me the job. I've been interviewed for jobs over the last few years and they've gone with somebody else, and that's fine. But you want to get a chance to try and sell yourself and look somebody in the eye and obviously do well in the interview. So hopefully I'll get that opportunity in a few months. But I'm not fearful of it either. If it doesn't happen, I'll be fine.
14: Is the Ireland job still an ambition?
15: Who knows? The danger for me now, people talk about it's unfair, because no matter what I say about the Irish job or the Irish situation, it's unfair on obviously Mick at the moment, or the manager, and Robbie, the people that leave them, get on with it. I had a good crack off it, and let them see how they're doing. Good luck to them. But if that ever came back around, who knows where I am in the pecking order? Funnier things have happened, but we'll see.
14: It's obviously set up for the next few years with Mick McCarthy now and then, this rather unusual succession plan where Stephen Kenny is coming in, one of many unusual things that have happened in Irish football over the past
15: year. But that's just the way it is, Let's see how that pans out. You know, it might work out really well. Who knows? Again, one thing I don't think any of us can do in here is predict the future. We don't know what's going to happen with results or our own careers. So, I don't go to bed every night thinking, I hope that job comes up or the Irish job comes up. Good luck to people and see how they're doing the job. And if they win football matches, they'll be fine. And if they don't, they'd obviously be under pressure like everybody else.
14: Have you followed what's going on in the FAI?
15: Do you know what? Not really. I suppose the only thing I can say about whatever's going on with the FAI, but the last few years when I was with them, I loved it. I thought there's a lot of good people there. Obviously, there's stuff going on now that I probably haven't got a clue about. But I love my time there. Some really good people, work some good staff. I know there's people in the background, genuine footballing people. Whatever we say, football's a great game. So I've kind of stepped back. I've had my time there. There's no point in me getting involved, I suppose, in the politics of it. But you hope they get through, and I'm sure they will. And everyone can learn from it, because, nobody's perfect.
9: Obviously, some very controversial stuff there from Roy Keane during the week with the lads. We have, of course, spoken with Johnny, and we've given him the opportunity to come on any time that he wants and to have his say in response to what Roy Keane has said. I think he's on Football Focus tomorrow, so we'll be keeping an eye out for that. All right, that's your lot this hour. More of that Roy Keane and Gary Neville interview coming your way on the show across the weekend. And, of course, as I've said earlier, it's available for you to download on the Go Loud app.
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30: Sometimes I might even leave it on to the rugby. Yeah.

0: the ball.
1: Aidan O'Shea is obviously the lightning rod for so much criticism around Mayo, though. And the question is, like, is there room in this current GAA setup for an individual thinker? Because you talk about Bernard Brogan there. Like, Bernard Brogan actually became his best when he sort of sacrificed the part of his game, when he started to work a whole lot harder. Like, do you, when you see the view from Aidan O'Shea outside, does it compute at all with what you've seen from him around the Mayo camp?
2: Obviously, Aidan was the first person ever I seen to really embrace the kind of social media, the media side of it, and there's learnings in that as well, because that's the future here.
1: Yeah.
2: You know? But that's not him. He's the guy that goes to the, you know, he does the charity events. He does all the work kind of around the place. He works hard to train and never misses a game. Like, look at his stats in the history of the game. Yes, there's been games he hasn't played too well in, but without him, Nathan, without him coming on the scene in 2008 and having that day against Kyle Coney up in Croke Park and in Longford, would this journey have ever happened without Aidan O'Shea? And I think you, even as a Mayo fan, you'd absolutely argue would not have. Like, we built the team around him and everything else kind of flowed around him. His size, his power, his skill, he was the key fella driving it. There's arguments to be made, of course, right now. People are saying, should he be in the team or not? Mm. That's not the point we're trying to make. The point we're trying to make is that he was the top 5%er. He was the guy who had the genetics and the strength and the power. And he was the guy that a lot of the supporters and fans got in behind as well. And essentially, he was the fellow we built the team around.
1: Were you a team that managed yourself if an Aidan O'Shea, anybody was, I don't want to say stepping out of line, but doing things, even on social media, that you were going, don't really want that, that they'd be hauled back into line?
2: Absolutely, yeah. I think that if you see it throughout the course, I think there was a few mishaps maybe after All-Ireland Finals when the team had split up. But during the time, there was no kind of, like it was, and with all teams, it's like you do not post on social media during our time of playing, you know. So I don't think there was, and maybe I could be, when people are listening to this, they might drag up something, but from my regard, while we were playing in season, I don't think there was anything throughout the course of that 2011-2019.
1: Most players during their career, they go through it with a very singular focus, you know, on themselves, on the team, on winning, and maybe don't fully appreciate everything that's happening around them. Throughout this book, you seem to, like, you have such a good understanding, I know it's your view, but understanding of what makes certain players tick. Were you always like that? Were you always soaking up information?
2: Oh, I know, and I've got it wrong so many times, Nathan, in terms of maybe going to someone and giving them something and just messing it up. Just messing up. Now, sometimes you get it right, but like, I've dipped my toe into the coaching, and I'm player managed Balladrine last year, and I got so much wrong. Like, it was actually quite scary. If you asked me in 2015, could an intercounty player go straight into a senior intercounty squad and start coaching, I'd have, to my ignorance, I'd have said yes. And then I coached Balladrine last year and we did a lot right, but the amount of stuff we did wrong was just
1: what insane. Sort of things.

0: dealing with players talking, maybe reading a fella wrong, you know, just little things, even like the coaching perspective, what was important within the team, what the tactics you were using, did it work within the team setup? We lost a few fellas to injury. Did I keep going in terms of the strategy I had in place? Did I keep going even though I mightn't have the players to do that? Of course, there was hundreds of things, you know, and it was just the learning of that, and it was kind of with that the sense of relief in me that if I retired in 14 because my body wasn't in great shape, if I went into an intercounty scene at that stage, all of a sudden my coaching career would be over already, I feel. So it was lovely to get that learning, lovely to get the gap between playing, coaching, and now going into where I'm going with Leitrim.
1: You seem to have a realisation quite early as well, because I think I remember talking to you around 2013, 2014 of, you know, the obvious question, how do you keep going back? And you looking sort of bewildered and said, like, how could you not keep coming back? Like, this is everything I dream of. I'm here with my mates training 2-3 times a week. Does every player have that realisation, do you think, that actually, regardless of the winning or the failure, that actually you can take so much from that sort of journey?
0: I think if people are learning and they're being driven, pushed, there's this kind of notion out there, and even with our young kids, that if you shouldn't push kids. I wouldn't kind of concur to that at all. Kids like being pushed, they like learning, they like pushing their abilities to the limit. And to me, that's what was happening with that Mayo team. We were like, Dublin used to set a standard. We had to go and try to chase it down. They used to beat us. We'd go and try to chase it down again. They'd bring in some new brilliant player like a Paul Mannion or someone to that ilk.
1: Well, they'd be in the gym, as you pointed out, on the All-Star trips. They'd have their gym session done before you lads were even out of bed.
0: Yeah.
1: Do you ever think that was just a psychological ploy to ruin your All-Star trip?
0: No, I don't think so. Because
1: it's a lot of sacrifice from them as well.
0: Yeah. There was only a few people. That's a great point. There was only a few people on that trip to Philadelphia at the time. And I was struggling with going back in 19 with Mayo, and I said to Colin Boyle and David Clark, who were also on the trip, I said, lads, I need a bit of help here. I said, I'm not training. I said, I'm struggling here now. I said, I could be done now if I come out of this trip. So we go out the first night anyway, a few pints, and Clark is up early, and my phone is ringing, I have 3 missed calls. I come down to the gym, and Clark, he's there, and he goes, you better cop yourself on. You know, we had a good few drinks the night before, you know.
1: Yeah.
0: I was like, how is this machine up? Like, you know, he goes, the Dublin boys have left already. You know, McCarthy had them dragged in, and he'd gone already. But it showed where they were, and it was a great kind of element for me. I had a similar sort of experience in 2010, with the Cork footballers. I went on, got a soft trip out to Kuala Lumpur, and great trip. But the training, them boys that hit the pinnacle, that won their leagues, that got their championship, but they were the guys that were training. And yes, it didn't work out well for them there on,
1: yeah.
0: But they were the guys that were still willing to push the kind of boundaries. And like, I was always thinking, I'm training hard here. But I came home from that trip and I was thinking, I'm not. And people say, oh, All-Stars and All-Star trips. When you're mingling with the best in the business, you can pick up so many little lessons from them, and to show yourself that you're not really fully doing it, you know.
1: And now you survived Bernard Brogan saying, what the hell are you doing here, having been beaten by Longford in the championship?
0: Yeah, I think that's there's a story in the book, and it was done in, I have to say, it was done in such jest. Like, we were having great, like, that night was a brilliant night. We were having great crack, and you know, the slagging was going over him back, so he was just trying to beat me on one.
1: Yeah.
0: He wasn't trying to get any kind of mixed messages up there. We were just having a bit of fun, but it was a message that stuck with me, and a message that was 100% right about.
1: Yeah. The reason I ask about the perspective that you seem to have, and how you can look back so fondly on the journey without the All-Ireland medal at the end, are all your teammates like that? Because obviously we're in that moment of players retiring, Colin Boyle over the last week. So many of that team, particularly the ones who would have played in 12 and 13, are now stepping away.
0: Mm.
1: When you look around at the rest of them, are there players who you feel might struggle with the fact that they dedicated so much and didn't end it with the medal?
0: Yeah, and like I'm not a machine here now. There's no question about it. Does it slip into my mind every now and then? Of course it does. I'm not one of these guys that have sleepless nights about it. But you'd be driving by Crow Park maybe today, or you'd be going by McHale Park someday, and you get lost in your own head for a second, you know. And it does.
1: What are you thinking? Something you could have done differently, or might have happened?
0: I mentioned All Ireland's. I like, you know, what you do for one. Do you know what you do for one? What the town would be like coming back in? They're the little things that would get you. But like, in terms of looking back fondly and getting it, I had a really good time, Nathan, in terms of came straight out of Mayo in 19, went straight into Mayo under 20s, did a bit of media work for yourselves and a couple of others throughout the 20, and then all of a sudden, March 13th, everything was shut down. And then all of a sudden you had time. So for the first time since retiring the following the previous August, I had to think about stuff. So all of a sudden I started thinking about football, how I miss it, how I miss the group, all this sort of stuff. And that's kind of was really the... I had to start doing something for the book. So, yes, do I have fond memories? Yes, of course I do. But was there a time there where, okay, I'm struggling here a tiny bit, and the book and just writing stuff down kind of just helped me through that process.
1: How much do you miss the group? Because that connection that you had isn't one you can probably replicate out of in everyday life. I know you've got your friends away from football as well, but, like, you know, you give the example of Donny Vaughan on the night of your wedding and the first dance, and Donny Vaughan spotting that your mother is sitting on the side and bringing her out for the dance as well. Like, having that sort of emotional intelligence at a pretty young age is quite a rare thing. Like, that sort of knowing that you're probably going to go through the rest of your life without having that sort of connection, or does actually what you've been through mean that that connection is just going to last forever?
0: Yeah, it's funny. I met Keith Higgins after this year's All-Ireland. You know, we'd meet very irregularly now. So he came down to Ballardreen and we went out together. And the connection just stays. It's like when you meet your old college mates, you nearly can fit back into 2003, 4, 5.
1: Yeah, yeah.
0: You know, you can nearly fit back in there again. They're special connections. Do I miss the group? I miss being in a group where everyone wants the same thing and would do anything to do that. And I think that's where my drive to go back into the inter-county scene came from again. It was like, you go, you know, you meet the Leitrim boys and they want to all improve. Do you know what I mean? And that's a really special place to be in. And I did absolutely miss that, where, you know, you're going to training and you're kind of half conscious that the boy beside me might have done more and he's after my spot. And, you know, there's that bit of competition element to it. Do I miss the training? Do I miss the hard graft? Absolutely not. Like, honestly, would I do it all again? I love the memories and the fun and have another chance to learn a final. But I seen Aidan O'Shea running out with the group against Dublin. He blast the ball up in there, and I was thinking, all in my head was, geez, Aidan has waited a long time to that. It wasn't. Oh, I'd love to do it.
1: Right.
0: You know, that day is gone. Really enjoyed it. Loved it. Like, really did love it. But I'll tell you, Nathan, it really is hard work. You ask any of them Donegal boys that went through that in 12, the Cork boys before them, the Kerry lads, the Dublin lads, the Mayo lads, the Tyrone lads. When you get to the 30s, it becomes really, really difficult mentally to keep going.
1: Well, funny, because I wanted to ask you on that, because your daughter Charlotte's on the cover of the book with you here, and you seem to play your best football after the kids were born. You talk about the perspective they give you, and every player who comes in here over the age of 30, we want to retire them straight away. That actually, the way the game has gone, that it's all consuming for players, that actually having a bit of balance brought the very best out of you. And there's a real lesson that can be learned there for players who are in their late 20s, in their early 30s, or maybe putting the rest of their life on hold, or maybe putting children, marriage, all that on hold because they think the two aren't compatible. That actually just being able to step away, get home and not think about football was probably the best thing that ever happened to you.
0: I was quite unlucky at a time when I started playing the football I thought I could play. Bang, I got a heap of multiple injuries then, but then the pressure I put on myself between 12, 13, 14 wasn't healthy, if I'm being honest with you. Like, I'm a happy sort of fella, kind of lighthearted in a way, you know, and but I was under so much pressure in terms of, I was driving all over the country trying to get my body right, trying to do everything. And Pat and Noel then met them between 14 and 15. They said, listen, you're not going to be captain. I said, I don't want to be captain. It's time for that to move on. I should have moved it on a year before that. But then in that gap, Charlotte was born in that December, and it was just light bulb moment, life changing. I was rushing, like, instead of staying around Castlebar trying to do a bit extra, I was getting in, getting my work done, had a real plan, and was really focused to get home to see her before she go to bed. And little job, and it was just little bits like that that really kind of changed my perspective on the whole thing. Changed job then shortly afterwards, and it definitely, if you missed a shot at the game and you came home and you have a screaming little one to you definitely, your mindset goes to a different place, you know. And it's great, because sometimes, particularly when you have, and I think a lot of people kind of probably a mentality similar to myself, they're consumed by it, they all they think about, you know, Mayo football, all you think about is Mayo football, you think about the misses, the scores, what other fellas are doing, what other people are thinking of you, and then all of a sudden you have a little one and that's all that matters really around it, you know.
1: Yeah, there's loads of lovely little insights into your mindset and the mindset of an elite player. One of them is on the individual awards, and a couple of insights in that. One was, say, one of the first times you were nominated for an All-Star and you were talking to James Horne and you were kind of playing it down in your head, and does it really matter? And he was making the point, actually, like that for the group, you winning an All-Star, you being nominated for an All-Star is a sense that we belong at the top table. Also, when Conor Callaghan scores the goal and you and him are in the running, was it Conor Jack scored the goal, you're in the running, and you're in the running for a Footballer of the Year. And on the pitch, even then, you're thinking, God damn it, he's gone and won Footballer of the Year.
0: Yeah, and it was again, like that was after, what was it, a minute?
1: Yeah.
0: It was a minute, it was just like, okay, that's gone. You know, it was gone, so it was lovely. I think I kicked the next point, and
1: were you feeling the pressure going into that final?
0: No, I don't think I was. Like, I'd be quite good at kind of dismissing it. But you, like anyone that says, "Oh, you didn't hear the talk, or you didn't hear anything like that," of course you do. And it was, but like I, at that stage in my life, I was 33, coming 34. I was 34 the night before the All-Stars, and you can deal with it a bit better at 26 now. I think I'd have struggled, but even at that, like Con goes and gets the goal, and it was just like, right, okay, that's gone. Let's go and win this thing, you know. And it was a way, like if there was a weight there, it was definitely gone at that stage, you know. But it was, the James Horne one was key. I think 2011, I go, you know, everyone kind of says, oh, they don't matter and they don't do this, and I was kind of saying the same thing. Of course, you wanted to win the bloody thing when you were nominated, you know. And Horne rings and he goes, listen, this is important because we hadn't had an All-Star since Alan in 2006 and Connor, so he was saying for the group to show them what's possible here, this is massive. And then the year after we'd about four, the year after that we'd about four, you know. They started, and when you have, for teams like Kerry and Dublin who are there all the time, they probably don't matter as much, but for a team that's tried to push through the likes of Donegal and Mayo at the time, they were probably huge because it shows, right, if he can do it, why can't I do it? And then the runner, Roger Bannister, won the 4 minute mile kind of thing, you know.
1: If your teammates decided to go down the same tack and same route and write a book like this, and they wrote a chapter on Andy Moran, what would they be saying? What was Andy Moran's influence?
0: He never stopped whining and giving out. It's a, no, it was what was my influence around the group? I think it was the senior member of the team when we nearly lost. In I remember getting the phone call from James Horne the winter of 2010. When he took over, and I was delighted that he'd asked me to come back into the squad, because that was, you just have to get met by two good teams. That Sligo team was a very good team, and that Longford team had really good forwards as well. People forget that, but I think what happened in 2010 is that we beat Tyrone, Derry, Kerry and Cork in the league, and then we had that championship, and people kind of were like, what's happening here kind of thing. So for Horne to ring and to say, listen, are you interested in coming into the squad? I was like, yes. And he kind of put a kind of senior status on us at that stage. And then we nearly lost to London. Coming through that and building through it, James kind of used myself and Alan as much as he could to get to the squad. So I'd like if they thought that, listen, during that period, we helped them to go along. And when the leadership kind of group moved on, that I was always kind of there to help. But after that, I was a footballer. Did I ever think of myself as the best footballer? Absolutely not. I thought of myself as someone that could do something that maybe other people couldn't do. And if they thought of me like that, I'd be happy enough.
1: I never would have had you as a whiner and a moaner. I would have thought you're the most positive man in the world.
0: Ah, yeah, but if they don't pass me the ball, Nathan, you know. I'd be positive in a way, but I'd be kind of always kind of be thinking, if things can be done a tiny bit better, why aren't we doing it that way? Do you know what I'm saying? I think that's kind of the element.
1: Driving
0: the
1: standards.
0: Fergal
1: Boland gets an awful hammering for stealing your moment of glory at the end of the defeat to Dublin in the semi-final, you could have tapped it over the bar, and you said, no, I'll give it to him to go for goal, and he just taps it over the bar.
0: I'd have definitely done the same myself. There was kind of a laugh and a giggle about it, but I remember in 2004 I come on, we're getting hammered by Kerry, like hammered, and I remember I'm scoring a point here. Do you know? And I kick one over the bar, and Brady looks over at me and he absolutely eats me. And I was thinking, I just have to score a point in another final here, dude. What are you on about? You know? So it was, he was saying go for goal, you know. And in fairness to him, he was trying to battle to the end, and I was probably trying to do the same thing. But I suppose them kind of things just reflect through your head fairly quickly.
1: And finally, at the end of every chapter, you have the best of. So you obviously have a great memory for matches and moments. So you go through the best of Ger Caffrey, or the best of Donny Vaughan, or the best of Killian O'Connor, and boil it all down to maybe one moment in one game. The best of Andy Moore, and boiling it all down to one moment in one game.
0: Yeah, I think those great days in terms of football, but in terms of a moment, being in the zone and kind of thinking about what you're doing, it was probably the end of that Galway game that I write about, Pather, 2009 up in Salt Hill, and it was there was just a break in the game, and Meehan had just scored the goal, equalised, we threw away a 7-point lead, and I was just thinking, okay, and Nicky Joyce ended up marking me, and I was Nicky was brilliant footballer, he's ever since Sligo, but he was a corner forward, and I was playing left half back at the time. I was thinking, you surely can win this wing this break. Yeah. And you win, and I set up Pather. So just thinking in the moment and kind of getting going, that was one that kind of always stands out to me. It was a big victory too. It was the kind of final John won with Mayo at that time in them 4 years as well. So it was a key one for, I suppose, him as well, which made it a bit special.
1: Thanks a lot for coming into studio. The book is well worth getting in time for Christmas Day. It's not your usual GAA autobiography. You're going to learn a huge amount about Mayo and everything that's gone on and the fascinating journey of the last decade. And we look forward to see what happens next with Leitrim. Will there be a Leitrim book next year? Well, managerial insights, is this the start of something?
0: I've learned never to say never about Anton, but no, the boys are good boys, and hopefully we get a good response off them.
1: And a chapter dedicated to Paddy Andrews and Tommy Rooney from the Football Pod as well.
0: Yeah, Andrews would like if Andrews brought out a book and told the stories, that'd be some book.
1: Did you make sure to go through the entire book without complimenting anything Paddy Andrews had done in a Dublin Mayo game?
0: I think I mentioned him once just to get him in.
1: More than enough. Andy, great stuff as always. Thanks for coming to the studio.
2: Football on Off the Ball.
3: Yeah, this is the issue of international management, isn't it? It's not that easy to find tests against the big teams and can't replicate the competitive environment of a World Cup or a Euro, yeah. Particularly a World Cup.
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0: 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Sports Radio.
1: So I'm delighted to have Michael Owen in studio. He has a new book out, Michael Owen Reboot, My Life, My Time. How are you?
2: I'm grand. How are you?
1: I'm very well. Interview number 843 of the day.
2: No, it's great. I mean, I pop over to Ireland a fair bit, mainly for the horses, though.
1: Oh, yeah? You
2: know, horse sales, horse races, and things like that. But, no, it's nice to pop over and talk about something else and, of course, meet you guys.
1: What's your track of choice? The Curra, Leopardstown, where do you head?
2: Well, I mean, my horse, Brown Panther, won the Irish St. Ledger at the Curra, so that's obviously going to keep a special place in my heart.
1: Special memories there. And this book, obviously, goes through a very, very special career. It's your second autobiography. The first one was, what, 15 years ago?
2: Yeah.
1: This is a very different book, I feel.
2: Oh, this is a proper autobiography. The other one was, I had my arm twisted to do it. It was my agent telling me, you've got to do one. We just signed a deal. But no, this was my choice. I wanted to do one. I think, you know, my career is probably split opinion, more so than most other careers, I guess. And it's also, you know, I get so many people stopping me in the street saying, you know, asking me questions. And when I explain things, they're like, they're open mouthed. They're like, you need to say that. You need to tell people what happened from Madrid to Liverpool or Newcastle or Manchester. You know, say all these things and because you're misunderstood out there. And the amount of people that said it, and I thought, right, well, I'm going to say it then once and for all. I'll just get it out there. It's been therapeutic. It's off my chest now, and now I can live happily ever after, so to speak.
1: The book has obviously made plenty of headlines. You're very honest about your relationship with Alan Shearer, which has probably been the main talking point. You're very open as well about difficulties in your personal life after retirement. My sense from reading the book was that, as you sort of touched on there, when you were a player, you're a very private person. It seemed as though you were very single-minded towards your career, towards scoring goals, and also towards providing a pretty good life for your family. And then you retire, and actually people don't know the real Michael Owen. They sort of have a perception. They never got to know the real you.
2: Yeah.
1: So actually, here was a good opportunity to say, I'm not that person. Actually, I'm not that quiet. Actually, I'm far more interesting. A lot more going on than anybody actually realised.
2: Well, that's definitely the case. But I can see why it happened and where it happened. Mm. I mean, you scratch your head, there's probably nobody in the world that had an introduction to football. I mean, Golden Boot winner at 17, coming back from the World Cup having scored a couple of goals, but especially a famous goal at 18, and Golden Boot winner again at 18. Nobody can sort of tell me, right, when I did this, this is what you've got to do. I mean, it just never happened to anyone. I was having to cope with so much so early. So I had, you know, had to put things in place straight away. I had to have an advisor that I totally trusted. I had to have a mum that, right, we'll look after all your, you know, you just focus on your football. You're only a kid still. Just focus on your football. We'll do all the work around it. So, of course, you let your agent, and don't get me wrong, my agent was great. I loved him. You know, he advised me well. But in giving all of that, you know, power to other people in a way, you know, I believe, and it sort of later on in my life, it just felt like everybody's got me down as this angel, this whiter than white person that's never made a mistake and doesn't drink alcohol and has never been out and, you know, never done anything wrong. And
1: the character never developed, really.
2: Exactly.
1: Past that
2: and
1: quiet
2: it's just,
1: 17-year-old.
2: And my teammates used to laugh at me all the time saying, you are living a total, I mean, everybody must be totally, you know, blagged, basically, in the outside world, because they would see how fun I was or how much mischief I got up to, or you see me drunk or whatever it might be. But no one ever got to see that. And I suppose that's fine. I'm not that bothered. But now it's sort of almost quite a revelation. Now people see I have actually got an opinion and I'm quite outspoken. And
1: I guess you've seen the alternative, though, because of the exact same generation was David Beckham, who went a totally different route and did go down the superstardom route and was incredibly open. There was no private life, it seemed, for David Beckham. His entire existence has been public property. And there probably was no middle ground. You either had to go your route or his route.
2: Yeah, definitely.
1: And now, I'm imagining you're quite happy you went your route.
2: Well, I am, yeah, and the phrase fair game comes to mind, because that's exactly what the press viewed it as then. If you were going to go and open and sell your soul, maybe, in the newspaper or in a magazine and things like that, then, right, it's fair game. You are obviously then caught in publicity. If you didn't, then I think there was a bit of respect there with the press, and they would almost leave you alone. They had to talk about you, but you know, they would leave your private life to be. And I guess I definitely went down that route. So from that point of view, and also David was probably the perfect foil from that. You know, he took the attention off everybody. The papers were just front page, back page, everything, David Beckham, for a few years. And the rest of us could just get along and tootle along nicely and weren't really making any headlines.
3: Did Beckham, did that frustrate you during his career? You obviously talked during your book about the sending off, how he let everybody down in the team, but also just reading about the different World Cups and your different interactions with him, that in 2002, in 98 even, he comes back and he's the story, despite you scoring the wonder goal. He's the story. 2002, again, the injury. He's the story. Was part of you ever, anyway, jealous of that public perception of him, that he was that superstar and that sometimes you faded into the background?
2: No, not at all. In fact, it was quite the opposite. I think a lot of us were reasonably pleased because there was enough attention on the England team anyway with this supposed golden generation. And obviously David took the limelight away from everybody. But I think as well, I mean, he was obviously a very good footballer, but we all know as well the whole reason why his star shined so brightly. And that was, you know, what he did off the pitch. His wife, his kids were all, everybody was sort of infatuated with the whole Beckham story at the time. So no, it was fine. I mean, you know, he was a really important player in the England team. But there were other players that you couldn't be without as well. So it wasn't, you know, it wasn't
3: so
2: like
3: there was,
2: we
3: there was
2: all
3: no part of when he wasn't there that the rest of the group were going, you know what, this is the golden generation, as it was called, yet still there's one star that seems to be shining a bit brighter than everybody else.
2: Yeah, but he was shining brighter than everybody else off the pitch, no question. On the pitch, he was certainly a very important player, but we still had other world-class players, you know, Scholes and Gerrards and Lampards and sure, Rio Ferdinands and all these players. I mean, we were a top team, so yes, he had some great moments. Of course, in qualifying against Greece, his performance was outstanding, but, you know, there was other great performances from other people around then, and of course he, you know, as I say, I guess the infatuation with him was, yes, he was a very good footballer, but it was also off the pitch as well.
3: The book starts right at the beginning. In fact, your dad writes the first foreword in the book. And I never realised until reading this that you had a tough enough childhood, that money wasn't particularly plentiful in the own household. You talk about the bailiffs arriving at the door.
2: Yeah, well, we always had people sort of, you know, mortgage people and whatever knocking and, you know, when are we going to get payment and things like that. And it's not obviously nice, but it almost worked in our favour in many ways. My dad was very, not carefree, but he didn't really lose sleep over. He would always think tomorrow will be all right. My mum was more of a warrior. And no question, throughout my childhood, I knew that I was the way out for my parents and for us to be able to, you know, clear out all those worries and
3: that didn't seem to
2: pressure.
3: Burden you.
2: No, it was great. I mean, it was just a lovely feeling. It continues. I mean, it's the same feeling as playing as a centre forward and everybody saying, come on, we need you today. We need, you know, our star man to score a goal or whatever. You know, being looked upon as a hope, our main hope, our key to victory, things like that was just, that's all I needed to feel important, to feel special. Right, I can get out there and, you know, if there was nothing on it, if no one was bothered, then I wouldn't, you know, I think it's much harder for people, but that pressure, some people curl under pressure, I guess, but that pressure was just such an inspiration and such a challenge for me to take on.
3: Yeah, you do seem absolutely bulletproof when you're in those formative years. There's a quote that you come to the realization that you're exceptional at something, that feeling makes your whole life better. When is that moment? Is there, are there specific moments you can look back on during your formative years that you go, I changed because of that?
2: Well, first of all, you know, happenings make you feel like that. You know, you can't just feel invincible if nothing happens. But I look back now and think, right, what were my 15 biggest games I ever played in? I'd say I played in 6 cup finals. I won every one. I scored in every one bar one, but got brought down for the penalty and assisted in the UEFA Cup final. I played in El Clasico Derby, Merseyside Derby, Manchester Derby, Tyne and Wear, scored in every one. played in quarter final for England, quarter final for England, World Cups and European Championship, scored in both of them. So all the big games, I pride myself on doing it at the biggest and the highest level. And the bigger the game, I felt as if the better the performance. So it's almost a question, it's like chicken and egg. How do you have this opinion of yourself and then your football follows, so you're almost deluded and think you're 10% better than you are and that actually catches up? Or are you actually very good? And then that means you're confident, because it's easy to be confident, because if you're better than everyone else at the time, then it's easy to be confident, isn't it? So it's hard to know which one came first. I think I've naturally got a lot of self-belief because of what I was as a young kid and being better than a lot of the other kids. But then also, I think I've certainly got an air about me that's a little bit delusional as well. And
1: it's,
2: I think I'm a bit better.
1: Reading it, I was thinking of that famous Jack Nicklaus line where he was at a press conference talking about never missing a putt on the final hole from inside 3 feet. And the reporter goes, I remember you seeing you missing a putt from inside 3 feet. And he goes, I've never missed a putt from inside 3 feet.
2: Exactly. It's, and I mean, I use a swear word in my book, but it's a something filter. And I definitely have got a great way of blanking out. I mean, I could be at Anfield as an 18-year-old and someone passed me the ball after, you know, in the warm-up and it bounced off my knee and think, I'd be thinking, that is so good, I've got my bad touch out of the way, I'm going to be man of the match, I'm going to score a hat-trick. And if I kill the ball dead, I'd be thinking, my touch is on fire, I'm going to be man of the match, I'm going to score a hat-trick. I mean, no matter what you threw at me, that's how I felt. And, I still remain like that to this day. You talk about golf, my mate's a pro golfer, he's off scratch. I've played him about 200 times, I've never, ever, ever beat him. If I play tomorrow, I stand on that tee and I swear to you, I think I'm going to beat him. I'm not like hope, I'm like, last time he had a lucky bounce and I was a bit on, and I convince myself that I'm better than him. And it's, I mean, of course I'm not.
1: And what's your mindset when it doesn't happen though?
2: Well, I don't know, it's, you know, I'll convince myself that he was lucky or I was unlucky or something, I don't know, but I'll always come back thinking I can beat him next time.
1: That positive mindset, a lot of it probably does come from your dad, you mentioned it there, you very much looked on the bright side of things. Terry comes across a really good character during this, Terry Two Jags he ends up being called. I do love the story though of when you're at Newcastle and your wife is moving back home because the kids are starting school and somehow your dad just goes, ups and leaves your mother for a while and says, I'm going to go live with Michael and basically pretends he's 22 again.
2: Oh, exactly, my dad loves it, yeah. I think my mum was buzzing as well to get rid of him.
1: Bit of free time.
2: Yeah.
1: He enjoyed right your success.
2: We had a right laugh, yeah. We loved it. I mean, living up there together. And this is the myth about me, you know, flying home every 2 minutes and hating this and hating that. I mean, we had a great laugh up there. My dad was one of the locals. I mean, he'd be doing his pub crawl until I got back home. He'd cook dinner and then we'd go out to a pub ourselves. And, you know, it'd be just, it was great. But my dad was, he lived it. He loved it and he absolutely lived my career. Never missed a game. And, we had some wonderful times together.
1: Gary Neville was on with us last week and he was talking about the Liverpool-Manchester United rivalry of that time, and he was talking about the culture that was in Liverpool and maybe a drinking culture that was there at the time of 6-7 pints, 2-3 times a week, that this was the type of thing that ultimately costs you a league title and why United were so successful. You're going into that culture as a 17-year-old. There's card schools, there's a lot of gambling. You talk about Ronnie Moran pulling up the bus and getting out and ordering 25 fish and chips. Like, do you look back now and think, if there was a different culture at that stage, how your club career could have been different at Liverpool?
2: Well, it changed very quickly under Gerard Houllier. I mean, that was definitely what happened. When I got into the team, Roy Evans was the manager. That's just what happened for the previous couple of decades, I suspect. And I knew nothing else, no different to that. But there was only a season or so under Roy Evans and then Gerard Houllier. And I think Gerard Houllier was come to probably drag the team into the new century, let's say.
1: Were you delighted when Gerard Houllier came in that was slowly pushed out?
2: Well, I didn't think anything was bad in the first place. I was sort of... The only thing I thought was we were starting to watch Arsenal at the time, and Arsene Wenger had taken over, and we're seeing these players that never ever got injured. They seemed faster than us. They seemed like they could run forever. And you were just thinking, what are these on? They're either their diet or they're on something. I mean, you can't physically do this. And I think that's when Gerard Houllier came in and he really improved the. And I can't say I liked it. You know, I was used to what we used to do, you know, having a game of cards on the back, people having a a couple of cans of lager on the way home, fish and chips on the way home and all that. I was like, oh, this is the life. But that all quickly stopped and it became very regimented after that.
1: Your confidence shines through even from that early age, particularly with England. And the second you make your England debut, like, there's no resting on your laurels, it feels, at any stage. You're always wondering what's next. Like, you're pissed off when you're coming off early against Romania rather than thinking, I'm a teenager, I'm just blessed to be here. All building up to that night against Argentina. What's your memory of that goal? Like, do you have a very specific memories of every game of your career, of all your major goals, or are there some that stand out from others?
2: Well, I'm not good at remembering games and goals. I mean, I don't even know how many goals I scored in my career, but I reckon I remember about 20% of them. But of course, the big ones, you remember, you've seen millions of times back on television. I couldn't really remember. I knew I scored a very good goal. I couldn't really remember how many people I beat, and I remember where the ball went. I remember sort of taking my first touch, but it's only until you see it afterwards. And the reaction on everyone's face, I always remember Paul Merson coming up to me, and he's almost like, have you seen what did you, and he couldn't even talk. He was like, have you seen that goal you just scored, type of thing. And it was brilliant. I mean, I just couldn't wait to get home to watch it again, I suppose. But yeah, all those big goals, you need to watch them again to just realise, because your body goes into a sort of a different world. You know, the adrenaline's coursing through your veins, and you really do need to just check out how it happened.
1: Because you talk in the book about honing your craft at times, and looking back when you were a kid and the different things you just practiced, and you didn't really like going around goalkeepers, but you love that dinked finish, and there you were at 18, the biggest game of your career, sort of going with that nice little dinked finish.
2: Yeah, well, you know, this is the thing about goal scorers, I think. You know, a lot of people, you know, if you're in the crowd and you're watching a game of football, the natural thing to do when something is getting close to a goal, you sort of tense up, you take a deep breath, you get a bit, you know, nervous and shy or whatever you get. But for me, as a centre forward, as a goal scorer, all of those traits, I've got to do the opposite. You've got to go colder, you've got to go cooler, you've got to think in a split second, what is the best chance I've got of scoring this goal? And having that experience of knowing my game, knowing what feels more comfortable, knowing where goalkeepers tend to dive or what they're going to do, knowing that I don't particularly like certain finishes and I like others, all that just comes together. But it's, you know, it's not planned. It just happens, you know, it's split second stuff, reaction. And yeah, everything came together on that goal. But I wouldn't say it was, you know, one goal that it was out of character. I mean, I scored exactly the same goal as that about 2 years earlier for England schoolboys. Two games after that game, I played away at Newcastle, scored a hat-trick, and my last goal was pretty similar. Mm-hmm. You know, I was just doing that at that time. I was capable of doing it.
1: Were you ever happy coming off the pitch if you hadn't scored a goal?
2: Not 100%. No, I was. I don't think you can be. And you know what? A load of people say, don't they, all the time, oh, centre forwards, if they get beat but they score, they're happy. I mean, it's not strictly true, but there is a certain amount of truth in it.
1: So it's kind of changed now, though. There are different types of forwards who work hard for the team.
2: Exactly. But if you do feel like that, if you feel happy all the time, and, you know, everyone's striving for perfection, or I know I was all the time, and if most of the things went right, if you win, if you nicked a goal, if everything was fine, then of course you would come home and you'd be happy with your lot. But if you scored and you didn't win, no, not everything's perfect. If you win and you didn't score, you're happy enough, but come on, I need to, because that's your job, that's like what you have to do.
1: Because I was looking back, and like the first thing that almost comes up on YouTube is that famous video with Neville Southall where you're smashing shots past this kid in some sort of a promotional
2: thing. Soccer skills.
1: And Neville Southall goes, he's 13.
2: Yeah.
1: But you're just smashing shots past him. You don't care less.
2: No, I mean, again, I'd just come back from the World Cup and I had to do a skills video. Mm. And, you know, I wouldn't done any lessons in how to speak or go on in front of camera and act and do all these things. So they were asking me to, come on, you've got to show a bit more enthusiasm and things like that. So I just took it as a challenge, right? I've just got to score a goal and almost celebrate it like I was. So yeah, there was no holding back. I had to.
1: You look back now and go, oh.
2: Yeah, I mean, on Twitter, it's red hot for it. Every time I tweet something, I get a whole wave of people saying, doesn't matter what I've said, it's just, they put, come on, he's only 30. Yeah.
1: I didn't realise that, obviously, the injury problems are well documented, but that the injury in 1999, the one you pick up against Leeds, the hamstring injury, just how serious that was at the time. You talk about, you had a third less power in your right leg after that. Like, at that young an age, to have that sort of an issue hanging over you consistently, I mean, did it affect you mentally at all, that you were never quite 100% again?
2: Well, when I came back, I thought I was still reasonably quick, but I knew it would sort of taken its toll. I knew it was a serious injury. I didn't know the extent of what it was going to, you know, leave me with for the rest of my career. And, you know, of course, I went on to go and win the Ballon d'Or and win 5 trophies in a couple of years later. So, it was one of those that just gradually sapped your speed. And when you're young, you're pliable, you're quick, everything. It doesn't matter what you do, you're bendy, you can't really get injured so much. So I still had muscles that were firing fast and I could still sprint quickly. But, of course, later on in my career, that would just slow down as with age and everything else. And then you've got a lack of power being generated in one of your legs. Mm. And then there's an imbalance as well. You know, you've got a lot of power coming from one leg and the other one is struggling to... So then you start shearing and getting groin problems and getting other injuries. And it all is conducive to then just slowing down. Because if I don't sprint at my absolute maximum, I'm fine. I'm not going to get injured.
1: When were you at your absolute quickest?
2: 19. Yeah, I mean, World Cup in 98, in and around that time, I would have been at my absolute quickest, yeah.
1: And when you're at that age then and you pick up the injury, are you always expecting to get back to that level?
2: I didn't know the severity of it. I knew that I had a bad injury and it was, you know, the problem was, when I came back, obviously there was an imbalance. There was a bit of a dispute at the time with physio and manager and things like that. Physio left, so I was sort of left alone for a while and didn't really rehab it as strong as I would have liked. So then again, there was an imbalance. So then when I was coming back, I was getting little niggles on either side because there was, you know, the distribution of power coming through my legs was different. So then, but once then I went on a real strengthening program, I was fine. You know, when I really got my right leg back up to speed with my other leg, it was great for a number of years. But then again, you know, I did my knee afterwards and came back and you're getting older and things like that. And then it just starts coming back and I start getting problems in other muscles then.
1: And obviously, as you mentioned, like, you're still well enough to go on and win the Ballon d'Or in 2001 and have that miraculous season with Liverpool. Incredible to think that you didn't actually start or play in the League Cup final at that stage. You're behind Emil Heskey in the pecking order. How do you accept that at the time?
2: Well, I didn't enjoy it. I mean, that season I finished top scorer. I think it was 28 goals. And, of course, there was the FA Cup final, the UEFA Cup final that I played in. But, yeah, you're right, I think it was the Carling Cup at the time. Anyway, the League Cup, it was Robbie Fowler and Emil Heskey started. Gerard Houllier was great for, you know, coming up to you and sort of softening the blow. So right. He'd always come up to you and say, right, listen, I'm not starting you in this one, but be ready. You know, I'm sure you'll come off the bench and don't worry, you're going to be starting in the FA Cup. You know, he would give you...
1: Because I was wondering that in the book, you don't really touch on it. I was wondering, were there throwing toys out of the pram situations that weren't mentioned?
2: No, it's not really my style to do that. I know a lot of people go and throw their medal away and things like that out in a huff. You know, if they didn't start. And of course, I was disappointed not to start. I was gutted, actually. But I mean, we had some other great strikers. There was no problems there. But you just want to be part of it, don't you? And I was a huge part of it that season. As I say, the top scorer and winning all those trophies. But the one blip, let's say, was, as you say, not starting in the League Cup final.
1: It didn't affect that insane belief that you had anyways, because the way you talk about that FA Cup final was, like, people remember now as the Michael Owen final against Arsenal in the Sunshine in Cardiff in 2001. Like, you seemed to sense beforehand that this was going to be your day.
2: Well, I went into the game scoring loads of goals. I think I just scored a couple against Chelsea, and I mean, I was flying at the time, and I just knew going into the game that if I had a chance, I was in a great position to be scoring mentally and physically. Everything was perfect. So, you know, but when I mean, I just remember about the day, the heat, the quality of the opposition. I mean, Arsenal were sort of invincibles in and around that time. They were such a good team. And I just remember you almost liken it to a heavyweight fight when you just get someone's getting battered on the ropes the whole time, but they're still not down. And then one punch and bang, it's sort of all in the balance again. And you could just feel Arsenal, as soon as that chance fell and I scored it, you could just feel the everything sat from them. And I've never felt it as much as I've always been confident, had loads of self-belief. I've never felt a knowing before like that. When I'm jogging back to the halfway line and I remember looking up at the scoreboard thinking, how long have I got? It's just a question of, can I score in the 90 minutes, in the remaining sort of few minutes that are left, or am I going to have to wait for extra time to beat them? But there was
3: That's literally the only time you've had that feeling in your career.
2: I felt confident before. I felt, come on, I'm definitely going to, give me the ball, I'll score. I've loads of times felt like that. You know, top of the world, I'm going to score a hat-trick all the time. I've felt like that a lot, but I've never felt like I did in that. Just jogging back, I was just thinking, it's just a matter of time. They've gone. I'm now on top of the world type of thing, feeling great. And it was just a matter of when I could score the second.
4: Massive fan of basketball.
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1: John, very sad news this week, the passing of your former teammate, Paul Madeley, who made over 700 appearances for Leeds United. He was a true one-club man, part of the league-winning teams in 69 and 74. And all those great moments that we spent so many nights talking about, he was there for all those.
2: Ah, yeah, he was a great lad, Nathan. Wonderful player and a wonderful individual. Terrific lad. He was a local lad, very quiet, on the pitch, even he would be quiet. I used to call him Mr. Spock.
1: Why?
2: Remember Mr. Spock on the telly?
1: He
2: played a part in the series, the
1: Star
2: space
1: Trek
2: series. And Mr. Spock never showed any emotion. And Paul Madeley was like that. Never got excited about anything. Like, if we were having a bit of a laugh and a joke, and I got a smile from Paul, I used to say, Paul, that'll do for me. That's as good as a laugh from anybody else.
1: Right.
2: But he was a terrific lad. Actually, when I first went there, I'm 4 years older than him. He was only 18. And he was playing centre-half, Nathan. And I didn't think he was going to make it. He looked a bit heavy. He didn't look quick. Wasn't particularly good in the air. But by God, did he work, Nathan. He made himself. He was limited ability in terms of the likes of Bremner and that.
1: Mm.
2: But attitude, he became a very, very fit, quick, mobile individual. He could play right back, left back, centre half, play off the centre half. He played actually midfield with Billy Bremner and myself. And he would be the holding midfield player now. But he was unbelievably fit and strong. Like when we lost the ball, if we were chasing back Bremner and myself, Paul would get another gear and go past you. You know what I mean? He was with a great attitude, very quiet on the pitch, quite off the pitch as well, but you could

0: depend. If your life depended on anybody in a match of that, you'd go with Paul Knight. He was a wonderful lad.
1: Yeah, that's
0: absolutely brilliant lad.
1: It's some compliment, and perhaps as well the perfect type of personality in that dressing room, considering we talk about that great Leeds team. There were so many strong personalities, both on the pitch and off the pitch.
0: Yeah.
1: To have guys who you could just rely on, who weren't another voice trying to make themselves heard constantly.
0: No. He said very little, but you'd listen to what he said.
1: Mm.
0: You know, we're very lucky with the Leeds lads now. So most of the other lads would be more vocal, Norman Wood and one or two others. But like Sir Paul Rainey, Terry Cooper, Norman Hunter, I mean, these were lads who made themselves great players. When I went to Old Trafford first when I was 15, Old Trafford had, Manchester United had the pick of Ireland, England, Scotland, Wales, schoolboys. Don didn't have that, right? These lads that I mentioned wouldn't have got inside the door of Old Trafford when I was there, in terms of ability.
1: Right.
0: But the attitude, there was a good, great work ethic at Leeds, and these guys made themselves, through hard work, Nathan, great players. So when it did come to, you know, the tough matches, these lads, like some of them, a few Yorkshire lads were tough lads, but good character lads. Like we played behind the Iron Curtain in those days, and we had no television or anything. And we had to stand up for each other, you know.
1: Mm.
0: But those lads wouldn't let you down. None of them. Mick Jones, Paul Madeley, Terry Cooper, Paul Rainey, tough lads, but good character lad. Really good characters. You could depend on them, and that's why they were, like, we get together every so often because there's a bond between us. It was when we went to those matches, it was like lads being in the army together.
1: Right,
0: Nathan.
1: It was deeper than just a football match.
0: No, we had to stick up for each other. You know, we had to stick, and not just on the continent, but in matches week in and week out, they'd be there. None of them would let you down.
2: Are you sure we can tell this?
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3: Sometimes I might even leave it on to the rugby. 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
2: Now, lads, we've been doing this a long time, and neither of you have ever shown up in a suit before, so what the hell's going on, lads? Is this for us?
3: We're in court.
4: I was dressing up for Brian.
2: Oh, you know.
3: Again.
2: However that relationship is, that's up to you guys. But so, seriously, really big day today. You're inducted into the Hall of Fame.
3: Yeah.
2: Does it make you feel old?
3: No. Young people apparently can be in the Hall of Fame, as I found out. Still mid-30s. but yeah, it was a great day, and it's funny when I was told about it about 4 or 5 weeks ago. Brie Hassanine, who's married to Omar, who runs Irupa, she said to me,
4: gave birth today, actually.
3: She did. Yeah. Second son, congratulations, yeah. Brie. But she said to me, it's on such and such date. I was like, quick look at the phone. Actually, I've got an OB that day in Dublin. I don't think I'm going to be able to make it. And then a week later, it kind of dawned on me, this is the Hall of Fame. Maybe they might be okay in off the ball to let me go for an hour if I can make it back in time. So it was a real honour. And Woody's been there for a while. He's an old hat at it.
4: Old man, maybe, but it was actually very cool. It was the first opening of the Hall of Fame itself, the building itself in Rugby Town, just beside Rugby School, and there's a lot of great heads and old heads there that were in. Ian Evans was there, Martin Johnson, from some of the older ones that have been put in. Actually, Martin Johnson said so many nice things about you over there. Yeah. We've taken a photograph. We know who you are. And then there was 12 inductees today, of which Brian was one of them, and it was pretty cool, actually, and it looked fantastic.
2: In terms of what it meant for you to be inducted into the Hall of Fame, because your Ireland career, we didn't have a good team really until the last couple of weeks of it, and at that point,
4: always go out on a high of sorts, isn't it?
2: But actually being inducted into the Hall of Fame, I think it's kind of important, isn't it? Like, it's like you're implicated in a much wider culture.
4: Yeah, I think it is a really cool thing. It's very humbling, and I remember it was, at the time, there was an international Hall of Fame that wasn't part of World Rugby, and I remember getting onto the bus for that. It was in 2005, and getting onto the bus, and there was JPR Williams and Gareth Edwards, and I actually felt like a schoolboy sitting at the back of the bus. I shouldn't really be here, and it was unbelievably humbling. And when they have get together, when you see them, it is pretty awesome, you love the rugby, and it's great fun, and it's fantastic, and then it's over, and things kind of drop away as they should do, and all that happens. But when you get the chance to kind of see them again, it is pretty amazing. And you've shared something. You may not have shared the field with them, but you shared the game with them, and that's kind of cool.
1: Football on Off the Ball.
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0: Off the ball.
1: It's a thing which runs through Irish sport. It's in our football, it's in our GAA, it's in our rugby to an extent. I don't know, is it something in our psyche? We don't necessarily celebrate flamboyance in general life. We like people to keep the head down and don't get above your station. And so we prize defence and grit. And for whatever reason, I think there is more of an emphasis on hard work, and it's celebrated more as opposed to, oh well, he's a luxury player because he's skillful. I think that floats around Irish sports still, to an extent.
2: Yeah, I mean, I think it's not just limited to Ireland. But it's really important that you focus in on what's important, and you're not too worried. And I always say this to whether I'm talking about players or whether it's schools, is not to get yourself worth on judgment on what people say. It's about truth. Success has been able to look and understand what you've been able to achieve. And I think when I look at there's so many examples you can. I mean, you look at Ty Furlong, for example, and Jack McGrath. Those guys are class. But look at the skills that those boys have, and it just is enough examples to show guys that things are possible. But it really comes back, obviously, the coach. Like when you go to one place, each player, they're now the Connacht boys are now going to be in transition. They're wondering what Cal Kieran's going to run the game, and so forth. But the coach has a big emphasis on the belief and on the mindset, because one of the things I didn't really want my players ever to have is fear. Fear or worried about making a mistake. But if you put the work in and you train, so you can channel that Irish focus on hard work, and without a doubt it's one of the hardest working players that I've worked with before, but channel it into being more skillful as well, or channel it into they're going to be here, but let's make sure if they're going to work and they're actually going to be there, make sure that they can actually tackle properly, make sure they can actually pass properly. And then you get it's amazing what you can achieve as a team.
1: You mentioned there when you're in speaking in schools, could you talk to us about your decision to go in to speak to schools? It's not like you don't have enough on your plate already. And I'd be very interested in your impressions of Irish kids.
2: I suppose the suicide issue is a big one, and it affects everyone worldwide. But I wanted to get into schools, and I was a school teacher myself, and I enjoyed doing school assemblies, but bringing the boys in there, because you're now touching with people who aren't sports people, who aren't rugby people, but the young people that are all important, and getting the guys in there to realise rugby isn't just about, the whole values isn't just about playing the game. It's about looking after each other, respect, hard work, all of those things. But then able to get some positive messages out there and try and make a difference. And that's ultimately what everything's about. Try and make a difference, whether you're a rugby coach or a father or a husband or we know we have that ability, because we have that ability to influence, but you can use it both positively and negatively. And I chose to take the team in there, and it was twofold. So it helped them, but it also helped the players and the management, because they started to connect into seeing what it's all about, and this goes back to the philosophy about improving them as players, but also improving them as people. Well, you get them in there, meet people, and that's how that's what enriches us.
1: You did an interview with David Kelly in the Irish Independent a couple of weeks ago, and you talked about the culture at Connacht, and it's very early in the morning for me to be talking about these kind of things, but you said culture is love, and you talked about the importance of connection. You talked about, we've talked before about the handshake and the emphasis on if a guy's sitting alone at breakfast, the difference it makes when everyone who walks by him acknowledges that guy. All of this stuff is linked, all of this stuff ties in, but connection, love, these are big words for you.
2: Yeah, they are. I mean, I was brought up in a Christian home, but I remember when the Ten Commandments came out, and eight out of those Ten Commandments was thou shall not, thou shall not, thou shall not, and they're all rules, and they're all right. I was just making clear, God decided to make a plan that it's so there's no black and white, killing someone is wrong, and all the other rules, but it obviously wasn't working too well, and then now obviously that's when Jesus came down and he kept it really simple, and he says, look, just love the Lord your God with all your mind, your heart and your soul, and then love your neighbour as you love yourself. So I grew up, and it wasn't until later in life that I started to realise, I grew up knowing God, loving God, right? And I'm not saying I'm perfect or anything, but I just had a relationship, which then by doing that you realise, I need to love my neighbour. Who's my neighbour? Then that's the people you come in contact with, And the only way you can do that, you can't really do that possibly, probably, properly, sorry, if you don't love yourself. So it all starts being able to lead yourself, understanding who you are, and being confident with yourself, and not taking your judgment on other people. And then it's about, then you can reach out to others. And so when it came to, when you define it, and you know, obviously we know on Easter that you know, Jesus made the ultimate sacrifice, but that's simply when you break it all down. Love is sacrificing oneself for the benefit of others. If you know, I mean, you know, I know for me, I love my wife. You know, I'll do anything for my wife. I love my children. And it's that principle of love is, and it's all been messed up in all sorts of different ways people try to describe. You know, I love ice cream and I love my wife at the same thing. It's there is a difference. And we all know what it is. It's when you make a sacrifice. So I wanted to, I brought that in to emphasize to the players, if you think about on defense, you know, if someone's overrunning and he needs your help, you're sacrificing yourself. Or when your mate's on the ground and you got to clean out, you make a choice. You don't have to do it, but if you get over and look after him and look after the ball, you're sacrificing yourself. So bringing it right back to understanding that, what real love is. And then, of course, the relationships and connecting with each other. The handshake is all about connection. So it's all building the big philosophy around, you know, better people, better rugby players, better team. A team will always beat individuals, but you have to do that day to day. And that's why, you know, people are saying to me even now, you know, Pat, you go into the championship, you know, how are you going to, what are you going to do there? You know, I said, well, I can't control who we play week to week. It comes back to what we do day to day. And the game at the end, whether it's against Ealing or Rotherham or whether it's against Saracens or, you know, Toulon, it doesn't matter. It all depends on what we've done during the week. And so everything we do had a plan, a purpose to the big plan.
1: Yeah. I'm pretty much nailed on atheist, or maybe on my most, that the most miraculous moments of life, agnostic. But it does strike me to have that faith must be an unbelievable comfort throughout your life. I mean, does it waver, or is it always there for you, and has it been the source of comfort? I suspect it probably is for people.
2: Yeah, I mean, I said from the very beginning, it's like, as I said, I said this to the team when I arrived, is, you know, to me, people might say I'm a religious guy. I'm not a religious guy. I'm not a fan of religion whatsoever, you know, but I'm a Christian because I don't believe personally that I came from a monkey or evolved from a monkey, you know. You know, I believe in God, but the big one for me, it's a personal relationship. So, and as I said, what it did do for me once I have a personal relationship with Jesus is that it wasn't about saying, you know, you're a Muslim or you're a Mormon or you're a Catholic or you're a Presbyterian. It's not for me to judge any of that. It's my relationship. It's about me. It's about me and my connection and my faith. Once that's, you know, and so I said to the guys, so a lot of things that when whatever I do, as I need to make sure that I'm right, and that's the way I am. Now, if you're an atheist, mate, that's totally your decision, and that's what I said to the boys. We all, the best thing we've got given in life is the freedom of choice. But with every choice, there's consequences, and the consequences can be great or not. And that's why I don't have drinking curfews. I don't have, you know, all of these things. Mate, the grown man, we all got choices, but your choices have consequences. If you decide I'm going to have Supermax every single day of the week, and but I'm going to, you know, play, I don't care. Well, that even though we've been given the nutritional advice, that's totally over to you. But there's a consequence that's going to happen from that. If you decide I'm not going to show up to training, there's a consequence, you know. Likewise, if you decide I'm going to do everything possible, there's a great consequence for you too. So, I mean, it's really important that we, you know, that we're all individuals as human, and well, everyone's equal. Not everyone's treated the same, because we're also unique in the way we do things. And it's trying to, relationships and time gives you a chance to work out how I treat John Muldoon might be completely different to how I treat Bundy Aki or Tom McCartney or you know, Andrew Brown. They're all different players, but you know, you still love them the same.
1: Yeah. Final few points then. How do you reflect on this season?
2: There's a lot of challenges that went into this season, but it's like anything. This is, as I said to all the coaching staff and the players, you'll get more out of this season than you will out of last season. The last season was fantastic, and I've said to him right from day one, good times never change your character. You know, you go through, you ride it, and it's fantastic to be part of. But it's the challenging times is where you get growth. And everything I do and everything I did with the players, there's always two questions that, because people think success starts here and it goes all the way up, but it doesn't. It goes up and down. The only thing that gets you back on the up is asking the two questions. What did I do well? And what could I do better? Mm. And if you ask that of yourself, of your team, regardless of the outcome, then you get serious success, because the what I do well reinforces you're good at what you do. Mm. What could I do better allows the growth to happen. But if you focus only on what I do well and not really interested in on the other, you end up going backwards and you miss out on massive chances to actually become a better person and player. So that's why I think this year, I mean, there's the learnings. Obviously, pre-season is difficult. You know, the injury, we lost three guys to season ending. There's so many things that happen, but ultimately, we just weren't good enough this year. And from that, there's some great lessons to launch pad. But the good thing that we do have is when you compare everything, as I said at the beginning, you know, as I said to the guys, what we achieved for Irish rugby, you know, if you think in the last 4 years out of the provinces, Leinster won my first year, you know, Glasgow, ourselves, and now Scarlets. You can always be proud of that, but it gives you a template. It gives you a belief that anything can happen as long as we put the work in and keep taking the learnings.
1: Yeah, and as for your experiences of Irish rugby and where we can improve, you mentioned the six-month release clause in the contract. Effectively, your point is that's not backing the coaches 100%, and it gives coaches the opportunity to, you know, they're going to field job offers across November and December. That's your key point with that quirk in the Irish way of doing those managerial contracts.
2: Yeah, I mean, I was disappointed the way that article came out, because it's completely out of context. Right. With some of the local media, I did an hour and so interview, and I talked to, and I was just going through the process of, again, what's been done really well and what could improve. But it came out the way it came out as Pat's having a go. But it's like, I'll only say things if I think it's for the best. And it's like when I came out a few years ago and said Connacht needs a stadium. I can vision, I can see it. And then a few people said to me, Pat, you know, don't talk it out there. But what's happened there? I can see there's work going on now to get a stadium. The coaching one, and I don't want this misinterpreted, is that bottom line is the decision that I made, I don't regret the decision I made that this is the right one for me to go. The fact is the clause, it only came about because there was a clause in the contract. What I think for going forward, and so because the Irish players and also for the coaches, because we talk about this all the time, a lot of those coaches, we talk about this clause. I just think it needs, New Zealand used to have it, it just needs to go out so that it's all for the benefit of Irish rugby, that you get a coach in here, he's there for 2 years, and then you get to try and get as much CPD. I read an article recently with Steve Hansen and the All Black coaches in the Mountains. He went to West Point. When I was in New Zealand rugby, I went to West Point too, because there's a lot of development and work into the coaches there at the professional game. Now, a lot of work goes into the grassroots coaches, the academy, but the most of Irish rugby's investment is in the professional players. It's really important that the coaches are supported right through. You know, we got young Jimmy Duffy, Nigel Carron's in there. Obviously, I'm taking Connor, and I'll give him development back with over in England. But growing the coaches grows the players. Mm. I mean, when I said the Champions Cup, I said our goal is to be Champions Cup when I presented it to the board. But I said, what do we need? The first thing I had was Champions Cup management team, you know, quality, and then the players, because you're going to give me all the best players in the world, but if you don't have a strong management team and coaching group, it's very difficult, because it's the program that works. So that's the point I was trying to make there. But it's, again, it's not out of having a crack, it's more around for the improvement of Irish rugby going forward. And if it happens, and people are a bit upset that I said it, but if it happens down the line, then I'm glad it happened.
1: Yeah, I don't think anyone was that upset. I mean, it seemed like a perfectly rational point. And I won't edit your answer here and take it out of context. Is there anything else you think Irish rugby could do? Management of players, the number of foreign players allowed in, Indigenous coaching, you've touched on contracts, like as you're leaving, stuff that we could improve on?
2: I think it's in a really good place at the moment. I think the one area that I think can continue, I mean, you look at someone like Dominic on a grind now going to Leicester, I think other players. New Zealand, one of the things New Zealand did, and remember the Irish system is set up exactly like New Zealand, which all the players are centrally contracted. Mm. You know, obviously there's, I'm not talking about national contracts, but centrally, basically the RFU fund all the contracts.
1: Yeah.
2: But New Zealand had exactly the same system, and they quickly realised they can't afford to be paying. They want the best 150 playing across the five teams, so they brought in the draft, and the draft, and everyone, particularly the big, you know, like Auckland, weren't happy about it. So players started to get drafted because they wanted to make sure the best players are playing. And but now the draft's gone after 10 or so years now, because it's just natural. What it created is players realise, I want to play for Ireland, I need to be in the shop window, so I need to be playing. And if the job, there's four jobs available, you know, Leinster, Ulster, Munster and Connacht, alright, and we need all those guys in the shop window. And if we do that, then spreading that pool of talent, I think that's the next progression. Now, again, a lot of people won't be happy with that, but I think that's the way to go, because we don't have the same pool of players as our. But you've seen the talent of all those guys that playing for Leinster through injury or whatever didn't get the chance. Robbie Hinch will never have. He didn't have the chances of playing the way he did at Connacht Rugby, you know, being able to come through. So I think spreading that talent, I think they got the foreign player rules is fine.
1: Okay.
2: I think the numbers are fine, because it's important that we bring that talent through. But the right foreigners coming in to make a difference coming through is important.
1: Well, listen, you've made just an unbelievable impact on Irish rugby and Irish life. You're beloved here, I think you know that, and I guess I'd just give you a final chance to articulate how you reflect on the 4 years and what it's meant to you and your family as you head off.
2: You know, I always believe life's a journey, and you meet as many people as you can along the way, and this 4 years in our life has been unbelievable, and I speak on behalf of Steph and the children. It's been life-changing. You know, we knew not many people at all coming here, and we leave with some fond memories, some wonderful friendships. You know, we just could not thank Ireland enough, and I know a lot of people are saying thank you to me and that, but it's certainly the other way around for us, that we have been taken in here, welcomed. You know, I've met so many of you from Ireland, but certainly the west of Ireland is a special place. I think the Irish language is special, and it's important, the Irish culture, and I've been touched to watch all, and I'm confident as I watch all these young people come through. I'm not talking about rugby, I'm talking about the Irish history and traditions are going to be kept. It's a wonderful country, and I've no doubt, I hope 2023 Ireland is successful, because I think it'll give more people around the world an opportunity to experience what me and my family have done.
1: Best of luck in Bristol, thanks.
2: Yeah, God bless, thank you.
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1: What are you doing in training with Packy? What for this opponent specifically?
2: So Packy's actually, he's all the body bag on him and all the gear bag, and he's lying in on top of me, you know, basically keeping the pressure on me, you know, because I can box. I'm a good counter puncher. I can box. I can move, and I'm nearly moving too much, you know, for the pro ranks. For 10 rounds, I won't be able to move like that. So I will get into a position where I have to stand and I have to trade and I have to fight. And, you know, that's inevitable. That's going to happen in the fight. So once I can prepare for that, I know that's coming. I need to work on that, because I'm boxing 20 years now at this stage, you know. So the moving and the simpler stuff, it nearly comes natural to me now. So Packy is trying to drill in the fact to stand and sit on my punches, you know, because I've good defense, so I'm able to trade with these guys. I don't need to be getting out of danger, because I'm good enough to be in that pocket. But, you know, it's frustrating for me. I think I can move all the time, you know, because it's what I've known, you know. But the professional game is, there's different tactics that come into play and different in a fight, you know. And
3: how long did it take you, Andy, to get used to that?
1: I think you're always learning. And it's probably the biggest adjustment you have to make, isn't it? The footwork. Especially when you've been drilled in the Irish coaching system, because it's high, the footwork is very emphasised, and it's high energy footwork. You know, you're always on your toes and you're bouncing. And in the pro game, it's more about stepping. It's not about bouncing. I think there is a time to bounce, but it's more about stepping. And it's conditioning your legs for that. And also sitting low on your legs. It's a different thing. Where the amateur game, you're kind of upright and your legs are almost straight. Not vertical, but straight. Where in the pro game, you're almost sitting down into your legs, squatting. And that's a different conditioning as well.
2: Yeah,
1: let me tell you. It's easier in the fight than it is in the sparring. The sparring is harder because you'll have the energy of the crowd. You'll have your adrenaline pumping, and the rounds will be passing, and you won't even.
2: I'd realise it all right. But like one of my main attributes as an amateur was I could hit and not get hit. You know, so I was very good at single shots. A big flashy shot that had come from the back door, like I could throw that. I was never really the aggressive.
1: One of the only Irish men to win the European gold medal. Very hard medal to win. Very, very hard medal to win. Harder than a world medal, because every country you come up against are really good.
3: Yeah.
1: You know? And it's.
2: That's a while ago now, 2011. You know,
1: But you were so unlucky you were coming to the Olympic years in so many times, weren't you?
2: Yeah, I missed out on London by one fight. For qualification out in Azerbaijan, and then Rio, it's beyond me how it didn't happen, you know. So I missed out through the Irish selection, just two different decisions or whatever, and I got over that. But I was actually drafted in then to APB, which is amateur professional boxing, and I got an opportunity then to qualify through that rank, where the WSB and the APB fight. So they're two sort of professional bodies in amateur boxing that the amateur setup put in to stop amateur boxers going professional. Yeah. Because the best amateurs go professional and it leaves the amateur scene. So they want to try and a middle of the road job. So that I actually got drafted into that. And there was five boxers in Venezuela, and the top two qualified. And there was an Armenian, a very good Armenian. He's better than me. He's probably still better than me, you know. And he was always the main threat. And then there was someone from Qatar. Like, I think my mother would have bet the other three, and I was the other one. So, and the top two qualified. And if you lost the first fight, you actually got another chance to fight. If you lost the second fight, you got another chance to fight. So we were just dependent on the draw, and the draw came out. I was fighting the number one seed, which was the Armenian. So the two of us were by far ahead of the pack. But it just the way the draw worked, I missed out. You know, like he stopped the next two opponents in the first round.
1: Venezuela qualified. There's a lot of questions about the decisions.
2: Yeah,
1: that were made
2: and I think
1: the draws that were made there was.
2: I think that
1: there were a lot of
2: one of the guys was from Qatar, and I think they invested heavily after that or before that. I'm not sure. And he got the pass, but like it was harder for me not to qualify that time than to actually qualify. You know, that's the way I look at it. So it wasn't meant to be
3: Wasn't there a point where you were thinking of walking away? Like you had to be kind of coaxed back.
2: There's a few of them points. Yeah, especially with boxing, you come up against a lot of barriers and walls that you come into. But one of the first times that I wanted to pack it in was in 2007. I was changing school. I was a 17-year-old, you know, as you do. And I was throwing the box out. I was throwing the toys out of the pram, really. So I just threw it away. And after a couple of weeks, my uncle, Richard Duffy, and my coach now, Martin Brennan, he's a cousin of mine as well. My mother got onto them, said, talk to this fella. You know,
3: and set him straight.
2: Come down and set him straight, yeah. Because I wasn't listening to the people closest to me. So they came down and they persuaded me just to stay on, that the World Championships were in a couple of months, just to try them, and then you can pack it in and see what happens. And then I actually went on in 2008, and I was the first Irish boxer ever to win a world amateur title. Well, male. I think Kate Taylor was before me. So I won that, and that sort of set the scene for myself then. Without choice, I was becoming a professional boxer then, because I was part of the high performance scene.
3: Yeah.
2: I was being funded. I was being told where I needed to be, what I had to do. So by the time...
3: Did you respond to that? Because some people do and some people don't.
2: Yeah, well, I did respond to it. I did, absolutely, because it came so fast. I had no choice to do it. And by the time I knew it, I was 21, 22, and that's all I knew. You know, I'd been looked after in high form.
1: Your options weren't there,
2: and I had not that I had no options, and I'm delighted that I'm here now, you know, fighting at home in a couple of weeks' time. But I look back, and I didn't choose this. It sort of just happened, because I wanted to walk away, and I didn't get the opportunity to walk away, and then I came back a world champion. So there was sort of... I was thrown into the deep end then, you know. But again, I enjoyed it, you know. But it's something that it just happened, you know. So this
3: are you happy now, though, that you went through that to get to the point where would you, in retrospect, would you prefer to go pro at 22 and be a 5-6 year vet now?
2: I don't think I had the discipline to go pro at 22. And let's be honest, you know, I probably took a lot of shortcuts in my career, you know. Whereas now...
3: In training
2: and with everything, you know. Mainly lifestyle. You know, it was... Because it was so foreign to be a professional athlete in down home where we're from. You know, it's not the done thing. So there was loads of loopholes and loads of shortcuts I could take.
3: Yeah.
2: Because I wasn't being surveyed or observed as much as if I was living in the city. You know, so I could escape. And I probably did a little bit much. But to be... The opportunity I have now, I wouldn't change any of that. You know, there's nothing more that I would want now than what I'm doing at this moment in time. Like, preparing for a massive fight at home in front of my own people, and that they're all behind me now. And the options that this will bring are endless. You know, I don't know what phone call can come on December 8th. You know, anything can happen. And, like, I'm not living the normal 9-to-5 job. I'm getting phone calls every few weeks. Like, I got a phone call during the week there of Andy, you know, to come on to this. Like, that's exciting. You know, these are things that the average people, or the normal people working every day, don't get to experience, you know. So this is living the dream, really. This side of things. I know there's ups and downs in boxing, but surely the ups are... They're phenomenal, like, you know, and you know that, you know, of ups and downs as well.
1: Yeah, it's the life less lived, isn't it?
2: Yeah.
1: You spoke about home, going home for this fight. How do you think you're going to handle the pressure? What are you doing to combat that, the expectancy?
2: Well, at the minute, I'm spending most of the time in Dublin to try and... Because, again, I took shortcuts and I did let things get to myself before. So, like... There's a lot of people clapping me on the back at home, you know, saying, well done, congratulations. But in reality, there's nothing done yet. You know, this is just another fight, and that's the way I have to look at it. But I still want to be able to enjoy it, you know, because most of my fights have been in Boston or have been abroad. And I feel I didn't really get to experience the whole occasion. You know, this is entertainment at the end of the day. We're professional athletes, professional boxers, and we need bums on seats for it. And in order to do that, you have to be entertaining. So I'm not so caught up in the boxing scene. I'm still a showman, you know, and I need to be. But I can't get caught up in thinking I've won already, because I haven't. This is going to be my toughest fight to date. And I'll need to pull out all the stops.
1: Must also feel a huge amount... You must feel very proud of yourself for bringing this fight... I'm bringing, I guess, boxing back to Ireland. But in a way, you know, boxing has been happening here, but this is a step up in terms of the opponent you're fighting and the card itself.
2: Like, I read an article in Irish Boxing last week, and they put it up, and it was...
1: What did you took me up on my comments?
2: Yeah, you counted.
1: I said it was in the bin. You said, Andy, you
2: slated Irish boxing. Said there's no big shows going to happen in the next couple, in the next 10 years, was it, or the next couple of years? That boxing in the Republic is in the bin and there's no back. And I challenged Janet. I explained to you that, Andy, this is an opportunity now for the people to get behind someone. And like with all this turmoil and with professional boxing, the people of Ireland want to get behind someone. They want to support someone. They're hungry to support someone. And why can't it be me? You know what I mean? It's not because it's me, but timing is perfect now for me. I'm coming at the right time when there's a gap in the market, I feel, and I think I can do it. I don't know what you were saying with big shows and all that, but this is coming to the article on Irish Boxing. They wrote that TG Cahir are going to... they're backing me more so than the boxing, and they're going to follow my journey, you know. And I enjoyed reading that. That's pressure that you can enjoy, that if I do well, then boxing will get more coverage and get more airtime and TV time, which means other boxers will get that. So realistically, I'm bringing boxing back to the forefront. Now, again, I need to be performing, I need to be winning, but I like the thoughts of that, you know, so I'm very
1: you
2: proud
1: want
2: of
1: to
2: that.
1: Be the torchbearer.
2: Flag bearer, yeah, of course. Like, I growing up, I always passing billboards and everything, and I often envision myself up on these billboards, you know, at home. And over the last couple of weeks now, it's become a reality. My picture is up on them billboards. I'm on all the social media platforms, all the papers are covering me now. So, but I know this is only the beginning. But I've got great coverage in the past, and I've slipped at the final hurl. You know, like you mentioned there about the Olympics. I have been in good positions before and I've missed out. So I just feel the timing is right now, and everything that has happened up to this has geared me for this, you know. So I haven't taken any shortcuts, because I've learned over the years that doesn't work, you know. And my training has gone up a level. I'm coming down a weight than I actually have than I fought in professional boxing, and I haven't made this weight since 2009. But I want to be competitive. I'm like, I could have
1: light welter or lightweight.
2: Lightweight, so it's 135. Yeah. So I know I could do well at 140, but I could only get to a level. I feel I'd be more competitive at 135. So I'm making the adjustments now to make sure that everything is set, that when we do start to move forward.
1: And going forward, say you win the fight, when you win the fight.
2: Yeah.
1: Where would you like to go? Who would you like to fight?
2: Like, Lomachenko is the man in the weight, you know.
1: Did
2: you
1: ever fight him in the amateurs?
2: I've never fought him. I was in training camp with him in Ukraine. I was 60 or 64 at the time in kilos, and he was sparring welterweight, 69 kgs. You know, he wouldn't spar anyone within two weight categories of him. And that was good news for us, you know. I never had to jump in with him. I wasn't going to arguing with any of the coaches, but the reality of the fact was there was 10 more Lomachenkos there as well. So we dodged one bullet, but you were put in against someone else. But, you know, I see, like, I was over sparring with Anthony Corrales a couple of weeks ago, and, like, he's a poster boy for lightweight boxing for a couple of years, you know. And I've always looked at these guys, you see, on massive shows on Sky Sports, and, you know, I've seen him fighting Ricky Burns maybe 2 years ago now, if I can remember back. But I always thought, I said, I could be there someday. You know, I'd like to see how far behind them guys am I. So, well, I actually went over and sparred Ricky Burns a year ago as well. So I'm putting feelers out everywhere to see where I am. You need to be tested against the best. And I went over with Anthony Corrales, and we sparred very well. He looked after me great, himself and Joe Geller.
1: The thing is, you see these guys on big shows and on a big platform, you tend to put them in a different bracket, don't you? Because they're on that platform. But actually, in the gym, when it's just the two of you, you're on an even playing.
2: And they're exactly the same as I am, you know. But if all goes well, he'll be fighting Lomachenko next year. I hope to get into camp again with Corrales. You know, I don't have any fight days. I don't have any plans in the immediate future. But I'd like to get into that, because that's big-time boxing again. But if someone asked me to fight Lomachenko, absolutely, I'd jump across the table. I'd do it, because, not because I think I could beat him, because I don't know, can I yet, and I'm probably not experienced enough yet, and I don't know would I ever be experienced enough yet. But a puncher always has a chance, and in the boxing ring, when the bell goes, you know, anything can happen. But to say you fought the best, and to be in against the best, and to be tested against the best, on the biggest stage in the world, that's, you've already won then, you know what I mean? So, like, even people with with Corrales, you know, they're not giving him much chance because there's Lomachenko, you know, but there's two guys in the ring fighting together, and that's, anything can happen. And once you're on that bigger stage, that's what dreams are made of, really, you know.
0: Get in the YouTube chat or fire us a WhatsApp voice note. 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
1: Crawley's just looking at his record there. He's lost fights, right?
2: He's lost a lot of fights, and especially around midway through his career. Not even midway, but early in midway through his career. And he was kind of rid off, and then he kind of came back. And he's one of the many good stories in boxing.
3: He's nearly too nice to be a boxer. He couldn't do enough for me when I was over there, thanking me for everything and looked after me well. And, like, himself and Joe Gallagher funded me to go over, you know. They valued my sparring with him. I was obviously testing him, or he was getting the best out of it. I wasn't a confidence builder, you know, and I don't think I was. But like, I was over there, he was sparring Josh Warrington as well, you know, and I was jumping in and out, but not with Warrington because he was the weight again below me. But, you know, these guys, they're at the top level, but there's not much of a difference from where I'm at and where I'm climbing.
2: Well, small things that separate the guys at the really high level to the guys who just be there and smart. Always improving and just learning all the time and doing those small things.
3: Like, but these guys are pros nearly 10 years now, you know what I mean? And there are little things they can pick up. You're in the clinches, he knew how to hold me, that he could get a breath that I was tired. You know, he knew when to jump on me, he knew the tell. I could take little bits of it, but I take a bit more time to be able to adjust it into my own game, you know, because sometimes, like, if I think I need to throw a punch now, I won't throw the punch. It has to happen naturally and automatically. You know, it's nearly, you do things in the ring on instinct. You can't plan, you can't think, I'll throw a right hand now in a few minutes, or when he throws that left, it just happens.
2: But one of the best ways you can make a huge improvement in a short period of time is by competing with people who are better than you.
3: Yeah.
2: And there's almost that mirroring that you do kind of on a neurological level. If you're seeing someone in front of you that you don't even think about it, you're seeing him moving like this, moving like that, and he's throwing a jab, and all of a sudden you're doing the same movement.
3: Yes.
2: You know, you often seen it. If you ever watch an opponent that you're studying to fight, you end up fighting just like him.
3: You're nearly doing the same mistakes.
2: You're watching so much, and you learn, like, you take in more with your eye without being told, you know. Sometimes you can be told a million things, but you have to experience it to truly learn it.
3: Yeah.
1: The difficulty with that is, though, to experience that properly in a fight environment, you have to fight.
2: Yeah, but that's why sparring is the...
3: Yeah, like, so even when I'm sparring here, I'm sparring featherweights, welterweights, you know, so I'm jumping in with the featherweights, or the welterweights early, so they're rough and tough and manhandling me, you know what I mean? So they're physically wearing me down. And then the last couple of rounds, then there's featherweights jumping in. That's all fast and speed. So my training has to be adjusted to that, you know. So that's the level we're trying to hit. As well, Stephen Ormond as well, like, he's just a total pressure fighter, you know. So it's tactically, I'm hitting all angles, you know. So I've sparred the heavier, the lighter guys, and the typical pro boxer and the slugger, you know. So I've been in against them all. So you know, I've done this my whole life, you know, so there's nothing really foreign, and there's nothing that Horace Guaita can do on December 7th that I think that I haven't seen before. You know, if I do need to adjust, I need to worry about myself, you know, and make sure I don't make any mistakes on the night, because, you know, with the 8-ounce gloves, anything can happen. You know,
2: it's a 10-round fight?
3: Yeah, 10 rounds. Mm. So, like, it's a half an hour in 10 3-minute rounds to be able, you have to concentrate, because this guy, I could be beaten on 5 or 6 rounds to 0, and he just needs one shot, you know. And if he knows I'm outclassing him and I'm a better boxer, he will wait to get that good shot. He doesn't need to be competing with me or try and match me if I'm way ahead on the scorecards. He just needs to pick his shot 10 seconds in a round, you know. So whereas in amateur boxing, if you're beating a guy, he has no time to pick that shot. Plus, you're not going to tire as quick. But so you can't get complacent in the ring, you know. And Packy is always driving that onto me. You know, I learned a serious lesson when my second professional fight in Boston was against Matt Probin. It was in the House of Blues, first fight under Murphy's boxing banner. And I actually dropped him in the first round with a bad left hook, more or less. It wasn't great, and it was a flashy enough knockdown, so there was no damage done. But in my head, that he was knocked down, he was hurt, I was going to just take him out. And I actually jumped on him, and I tried to take him out. And I ended up gassing out. And I didn't take him out because he wasn't hurt. And I ended up losing the second round because I was tired and I gassed up. So that was a valuable lesson to learn so early in my career. You know, I thought, well, if someone hits the ground, they're gone. But they were not gone. So I learned an awful lot to pace myself.
1: Who's plotting the background stuff for you? Who's your management team?
3: Yeah, so Assassin Boxing and Assassin Promotions. So I linked up with them. I talked to a few managers and a few promoters, and before I turned pro, and I didn't really get the warm welcome I was looking for. You know, I thought I had a good amateur background, but I knew I missed out on the Olympics. But I thought I would have been more inviting coming to these promoters or managers, you know, but I wasn't, and I felt that. And I went to Brighton over to Kaz of Assassin, and I met him for a cup of tea, and very warm welcoming, couldn't do enough for me. We put a plan on the table, and he literally agreed to it there and then. But then I came back. So I came with things that I wanted to do. You know, I came with an agenda.
1: Yeah.
3: And when he agreed to them straight away, I took a step back. I wondered do I want to, you know, I had to, I was looking for bargaining power.
1: Yeah.
3: But so he agreed to it straight away. And what I took from the first meeting with him was he was fairly new to the game, but he was ambitious and he was hungry. So he was constantly trying to make new contacts. He was constantly trying to get to the next level. I hoped I'd be one of the main boxers in his stable, which I was. So when I signed over, I was the main boxer in the stable at the time. And so all his work at that time was geared towards about looking after me.
1: Yeah.
3: Whereas if I jumped into Matchroom or I jumped into some of the other stables with hundreds of boxers, I would just be another number.
1: Yeah.
3: Whereas this guy needed me as much as I needed him.
1: Startup.
3: That's basically, I enjoyed that too, but coming in at the top level like that, he looked after me so much. But I think now I've looked after him as well. You know, Assassin Boxing is the biggest promoters in Ireland at the minute, you know, so, and they're getting TV time, you know, and I take a little bit of credit for that, even though obviously I can't take it all. But I feel we've helped each other because we're at the same level starting, so.
1: That's the side of the business that's the most difficult for the fighters to get their head around, because the rest of the time you're practicing and making sure that your body is ready to take severe punishment and inflict severe punishment, while at the same time your business brain has to be going, am I looking after all this stuff over here? Yeah. Are the tickets sorted? The TV rights? Is that something I should be aware of? Like, who's getting paid? How is that all happening? That must be the hardest part of being a boxer.
2: It's treacherous, and for a lot of boxers, they bury their head in the sand. Because there is so much they have so much on their hands anyway, in terms of what you just mentioned, the training, preparing yourself mentally and physically, that you don't really want to be bothered with the business. You just have to trust that the people who are there are taking care of you. And it's a huge trust. But hopefully you've got it in a legal contract that they're bound to do their job correctly. So it's a tricky road to navigate.
3: Yeah. Like you need friends and you need help. Everyone needs to work together, and that has to be driven home. Like, I brought my amateur coach Martin Brennan on board with me, so he comes to all my camps and he comes everywhere with me, really. So he's sort of my spokesperson. If there's something that I'm not happy about, I'll make sure it goes to him, and he drives that back to management. And by the time it gets to management, it's sorted. You know, there's no other way it can happen, because...
1: Yeah. So Packy's your coach, but he's...
3: Yeah, no, Packy's my trainer.
1: Trainer.
3: So, yeah, and Matt Brennan's just a very close friend of mine.
1: Conciliary is the...
3: More or less, yeah. And he gets all the dirty jobs, you know, that he used to ask who's getting paid, when are they getting it, you know, he used to make sure everything's on track.
1: Perfect.
3: He keeps my management and Packy all together, he keeps everyone together. And then,
1: Be you.
3: Yes, I can do, I can just focus on my boxing. But at the minute now, so there's massive ticket sales going on at home at the minute, and my wife has taken the job, Sharon, she's taken the job of literally handling all the tickets, handling all the money, meeting people with tickets, getting them out. So
1: from Eric

0: like, we come from a very local community, and everyone, I'd love to give them all free tickets if I could, you know, but it's just not possible. But if any someone asks about the fight, I nearly feel obliged that I have to give them a free ticket, you know, and I'm the bad one, you know, I don't want to be that way. So I literally just, Sharon is the bad one, put her on to her, and she can do it. So she's doing the dirty work, and Martin Brennan's doing the dirty work, Packy Collins is training me, Kaz is looking after everything, and I just have to box.
1: Where's the fight and when?
0: So the fight is in the TF in Castlebar on December 7th. It's live on TG4 as well.
1: If people want tickets, there are tickets available.
0: There's tickets, yeah. Contact Sharon. yeah, so literally on my social media, you get all the tickets. I think you can get a few through Ticketmaster as well, but being honest, there's only like maybe 150 or 200 tickets left in total.
1: That's
0: so
1: be
0: like,
1: great.
0: I have a 2,000 capacity, you know, so.
1: That's amazing.
0: And
1: like,
0: some of the.
1: That's the National Stadium, basically.
2: Yeah.
0: Yeah, like I didn't think. I was afraid of this fight, you know, because my, as I said, my name was up on the banner, and if it wasn't successful, everyone could sort of go back to their own environment, but I would have to face up to this, you know, things in a small town, village, or a small area like Castlebar or Westport, if it didn't go well, I'd hear about it, you know, and it'd continue for a while, so
1: yeah.
0: I wanted to make sure everything was looked after before we actually announced the show. So I knew TG Cahir was coming on board. I knew Roy Sheehan was going to be on the bill. You know, I didn't know Spike was going to be on it. That was a surprise for me, and a very good surprise. So he got that over the line, you know. So we had little jobs that we needed done before we actually said, right, put our name to that.
1: Yeah.
0: You know, so, but thankfully, 24 hours after the show was announced, I was in the exact position I needed to be. I was calm and relaxed. I knew it was going to work from then.
1: How is the weight going? What's the...
0: Yeah, so the weight is good. So with the WBC, there's three weigh-ins. So there's a 30-day weigh-in where you can be no more than 10% over the weight.
1: Right.
0: And then there's a 7-day weigh-in, you can be no more than 7% over the weight. And then the actual weigh-in on the day before. The WBC brought this in for safety. The boxers can't be dropping a load of weight the week before a fight, which I would usually do. So it completely counteracts everything.
2: But it can be manipulated too, because there's enough weight. 10% is...
0: Yes, yeah.
2: What does 10% over 125...
0: So I'm going to go kilos now. I'm going to go kilos, that's all right. So 61.5 is the fighting weight.
2: Yeah.
0: And I had to weigh 67.5.
2: So that's a huge,
0: 3 weeks ago.
2: Yeah.
0: And I have to weigh 64.
2: How much work did you have to do to get to 67?
0: I had to make a small bit. I didn't eat for one day.
2: But that's it. But then the next day, you still have 30 days,
0: so
2: and
0: like,
2: you can go back up.
0: And after that, I was walking around 67.5, you know, for the next couple of days. So I have to make 64.4 on...
2: Saturday, is it?
0: No, this Thursday.
2: Okay.
0: So in 2 days' time. So I have about a kilo and a half to go on that, you know, which will be water weight.
2: Yeah.
0: I'll come back to this weight that I'm walking around at, and I'll do the full cut the day before the weigh-in next week. But I think it'll have a small factor to play in this fight, because I haven't made this weight before. And
2: you're getting verified weights from your opponent.
0: I've got it. He was at the WBC office in Mexico.
2: Okay.
0: So he was actually there with that. But now, whether he was on the scales or not, I don't know. You know, that's the thing with boxing. But no, I trust. You know, you need trust in this game too. You have to...
2: But he has to weigh in on the day.
0: Yes. So, and if he didn't make the weight, like, it's terrible for him. This is an opportunity for him also. Like, this WBC, it's a ranking title.
2: What's his record?
0: I think he's 17-4.
2: Yeah, so
0: he has fought 10 rounds. He's fought championship rounds before, you know. So, and the WBC sanctioned this fight. They had to pick me and they had to pick him.
2: Well, look, and to win 17 fights as a lightweight in Mexico, you have to be good.
0: Yeah, of course, And he's been on the road a bit. I think he was in Canada. His manager or promoter is up there. But the top 15 ranking at stake, they don't give that out like to just anybody. You know, so if he wins it, he's worthy of winning it. Mm. He can't be in there for the sake of it. And vice versa with me. If I win it, I'm worthy of being in there. Like, for me to get the criteria to fight for this, like, the last person to fight for this in their 12th fight was Luke Campbell, you know, for the same belt and the same amount of fights as I have, you know, he was Olympic champion. So I'm at that level, but my

0: my management actually had to dig into my amateur pedigree. They had to take out the world title and the European title to use that as sacrifice, you know, to show my quality, because I didn't actually have enough criteria built up in my amateur amateur career. Yeah. So that's how high of a level it is, you know. So it's going to be a 50-50 fight in my eyes, you know. But I think it's a fight that can make me look good as well, you know. This is the platform is there for the exposure, and people want to see a hard fight. They want to, like, one of my favorite fights is a fight in Connecticut where I actually got dropped in the second round, you know.
1: That's
0: my favorite fight to look back on, because that showed that I have something else there, you know what I mean. And that was a close fight. I won on split decision, but that's probably one of the fights, if someone asked me to see a fight, that's the one I show them, because I could have went anyway and I got hit, you know, and people want to see that.
1: Well, when the standard of opponent raises, so will yours, but because you have that background as a high level amateur and a budding pro career, you'll tap into all that experience you have as an amateur, and your level will raise, hopefully above him.
0: It will.
2: Well, listen, we've tweeted the link out to the few remaining tickets, so they're
0: lovely,
2: selling like hotcakes.
0: Well, that's it too, you know. But it's a good excuse. Like, the way that the Royal Theatre is set up, it's a concert hall, you know. It's designed. I was there at Pat Short a few years ago, you know, laughing up at him. I didn't think I'd be up on stage at some stage, but it's geared for an atmosphere, you know. There's 2,000 people. It's like not a coliseum, because it's all faced one way, but like all the floor is gone, and there's only a handful of ringsides left. So there's a few at the tier, but no matter where you are, there's no nosebleed seats. You know what I mean? They're all vantage points. So to be there, like, it's going to be a special occasion, really, for what's at stake. And hopefully this is the start of something new, you know what I mean? And something more.
2: And some big shows back in Ireland. And like, well, that'd be great.
0: Even despite Andy's comments.
1: I'll be delighted. Well,
2: good.
0: You're
2: the inspiration on the dressing room wall. That's, like, not a bad place to be.
0: Well, in fairness, like, I've been looking up to Andy for years. Like, in the amateur setup, I remember he was going to Athens in 2004. And I was training with the schoolboys, you know, and he was just swanning in and out, and he was a bit, you know, looking at him, and now I'm beside him here. But, and then in the pro ranks, he become a world champion, like, so now he's the next level again. And as well, when I started going out with actually my girlfriend Sharon at the time, her favourite boxer was Andy Lee, you know, and
2: there you go.
0: And then, like, I was in competition with Andy for a long time, but I was her favourite boxer, but he was her favourite professional boxer. So now I'm professional. I haven't asked the question.
1: Well, I'm retired now.
0: You're retired. Okay. Yeah, well, I might get the nod.
2: Oh, very good. Well, listen, best of luck with him. Thanks very much for having me, Andy.
0: No,
2: definitely. That. And it does sound like it's going to be an amazing occasion. So tickets are still available for the Royal Theatre in Castlebar on December the 7th. And if you can't get tickets or head along, it will be live on TG Car as well, which is a great thing as well, that TG Car have been committed to boxing at all levels, amateur and pro. And even the fact that Roy Sheehan is on that bill is interesting, that, like, he, even there was all the difficulty afterwards in terms of him getting paid, but at least there is going to be an opportunity for him, and you guys are part of that too. So that's good to hear.
3: Now's your chance to be on Off the Ball.
4: I just wanted to leave a wee voice message for Colm. 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
3: That's right. 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
4: It's something now that I would reach for every once in a while, you know, in conversation, and it goes down well. So thank you very much, Colm.
3: That's 087-918-180.
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1: We're here with Annalise Murphy, Cian Ward and Sinead Cassan. And even that idea, Sinead, the self-doubt thing, Josh Smith was on the TV during the week and really interestingly embraced this whole idea of self-doubt. And I put the team plan together, I question that, I make the selection and I question that. And like Josh Smith, almost the typical person that Cian speaks about there in terms of the belief, like the players with such belief in him. And it was really amazing to hear a guy of that stature come out and just say, of course I doubt myself.
2: Yeah, I thought it was a fascinating interview and so interesting to hear that. But like, he's got such a strong team around him as well. And like he said in it that, you know, once they decide on the game plan, they fully stick to that as well. Mm. And I remember like seeing the Stade de France, you know, when the TMO was deciding, was it a forward pass? It was a forward pass. Like, get on with it. Like, you know, and I just remember looking down at Joe Schmidt and he was scratching his head and I was like, never seen him do that before, you know, because he's just so, and it was fascinating as well to see that he was already thinking ahead to the next, you know, plan of action, you know, if it was going to be an allowed try. But yeah, it's fascinating to watch. I mean, that whole process thing, I mean, we constantly hear that from sports people, you know, don't think of the end result, like it's all about the process. And it's something as well that we've heard time and time again about Joe Schmidt, like concentrating on those small little things. Even when you don't have the ball, what you're doing when somebody else has the ball, you're supposed to be animating in that defensive line, you know, and when you're ready to go, trying to pull players closer to you, even if you don't have the ball. So he constantly has guys working all the time and what they're, the little things that they're supposed to do. If you concentrate on the small things, then the bigger picture becomes much easier.
1: Mm. He is a remarkable person. We had him in here before the November Internationals, himself and Les Kiss, and like a remarkable interview, and beforehand just this amazing person. I can easily understand why people buy into what Josh Smith is about. Annalise, in terms of your own approach to the thing, RFU employ Enda McNulty and some other guys to come in and tell Brian O'Driscoll that you need to go and watch some YouTube videos of yourself being brilliant, and that's what's going to make you brilliant. Do you engage in that process, or is it just very much you versus yourself?
3: Well, I work with a sports psychologist. I have since sort of the start of 2010, when someone said, you know, maybe you should start working with a sports psychologist, and I said, oh, what do I need to do that for? And my sports psychologist came to an event with me, and I was finishing between 10th and 20th in most of my events, and I went in, I had a very good first race of the event, and then in between the first and the second race, there's normally about between sort of 30 minutes to an hour long gap, and you're waiting around on the water, and I went and chatted to my friends, chatted to the American girl, chatted to the British girl, and then started the second race, and I had a bad second race. And my sports psychologist, she goes to me, Annalise, I'm just going to put something out here. Have you ever thought about, you know, maybe not chatting in between the first and the second race? And I looked at her and I was like, but they're my friends. What else am I going to do? And she was like, you could maybe, you know, focus in on the next race. And I was like, that's definitely not going to make a difference. But I was like, okay, I'll try it. And I tried it. And so the next day, I had second in the first race, and then I could finish the first race, chatted to my coach about, you know, the first race, and then went and prepared for the second race. I finished second in the second race again. It's like, oh, it's just a fluke. But then I quickly realised that actually it changed my whole way in sailing, that I went from finishing between 10th and 20th at all of my events to finishing in the top 5 or the top 10 consistently. And it was such a small little thing, and it made me realise, at the time I was only 21 and I realised, or it was 20 actually, and I realised, you know, I had to be a lot more professional and I wasn't just there on a holiday. And once I realised that, though, I started getting a lot better results and I realised it was worth it. And at the end of the day, you go chat to your friends at the end of the regatta.
2: Sometimes I can imagine you need somebody like in that observational role just to see what you're doing and things that you probably don't even realise you're doing yourself, and that someone from the outside can actually spot those things, and something small like that that can, you know, help to improve you.
3: Yeah, definitely. It's like these little small things that you're always trying to improve. If you can change something that, you know, something like that that you wouldn't even think of, and it can have such a massive effect in your performance, it's huge. But you need someone else, a lot of the time you'll need someone else to spot it, because you're not going to be able to spot it yourself. So it's about sort of having these, you know, people around you that are able to say, you know, you should try this or you should do this. And, you know, sometimes it works, sometimes it doesn't, but that's sort of the big thing.
1: Identify the process or whatever. I think we could all do one of those hanging around with us. Chelsea 6, Arsenal 0. It has wrapped up at Stamford Bridge, so Chelsea further extending their lead at the top of the table. We're going to take a very quick ad break, and we're back after that with Annalise Murphy, Keane Ward and Sinead Cassan. Very welcome back to Off the Ball. It is the Saturday panel, as always, at this time. We're joined in studio by sailor Annalise Murphy, meets footballer Keane Ward, and broadcaster Sinead Cassan. And we were chatting before the break just about various bits and pieces that had arisen from the Shane Lowry interview or article in the Irish Times this week. It's a really interesting piece, actually. We might tweet it from the Add Off the Ball account, 53106 as well, if you want to get in touch with us via text. And one of the things he says is just this idea of enjoying his golf. And Annalise, I know Rio is such a big focus for you, and we've kind of actually obviously touched on a little bit of that already. I've been reading and watching some of your interviews this week, and 2016 crops up pretty regularly. Obviously a big thing for you in the not too distant future, I guess, in many ways. It seemed to me maybe in some ways that the pain of finishing fourth in London has made you very driven to make amends in Rio, and how does that then end up playing out over the next year and a half or so?
3: It's something that before the London Olympics, if you'd asked me, you know, what are your plans after, I wouldn't have been able to tell you, because I was so focused on first of all trying to qualify for the Olympics, and then when I qualified, you know, trying to not finish last at the Olympics, and then when I actually got to the Olympics, when I performed, and when I ended up finishing fourth, as I crossed the finish line, all I could think was, first of all, you know, why can't we do that race again? Because I knew what I could do differently and how I could win a gold medal. Mm. But then also, I have to wait 4 years to try and repeat this. But that was the thought that popped into my head straight away, was I have 4 years to try and get as much experience, become as good a sailor as I can be, and you know, hopefully I'll be a lot more prepared that I can come away with a medal in Rio. And that was kind of what's driven me to train and to sort of be so focused about Rio. And it is hard though, because after sort of a year of this, I suddenly realised there's still 3 years to go, and it's exhausting. Mm. Because it was taking up a lot of time in my head thinking about the Olympics and about Rio. And
1: still does?
3: It still does, but winning the European Championships, it really sort of, it helped me sort of move on a little bit, in that it's still a big part getting to Rio, but suddenly there's less doubt in my mind. You know, maybe I think I do have more of a chance of doing it. Before, I thought, what happens if the Olympics was a once off and I'll never get into that situation again? Well, then, you know, I won an event in Holland where I beat the Chinese girl and the Dutch girl who'd won the gold and silver medals. And, you know, it was a good feeling knowing that I can actually beat them when I get things right. Mm. And then to do it again at the Europeans, it made me realise, okay, you know, maybe it isn't a once off, you know, I can repeat this performance again. So it's something that I'm sort of able to look at, and now I can just enjoy racing a lot more, I think, and I am enjoying it a lot more, and I think it's actually probably going to help me perform, because there's less stress on the whole, you know, this one event in 4 years' time, and more just looking at trying to enjoy each event, you know, improve on what I'm training at, and then move on as the next sort of three seasons go ahead.
1: Yeah, the Shane Lowry does speak quite extensively, the whole tone of the piece in relation to having initially set short-term goals and then moving to the long-term goal idea. But Keane, in some ways it kind of strikes me that, I mean, there's an inherent pressure in initially set short-term goals and then moving to the long-term goal idea.

0: But Keane, in some ways, it kind of strikes me that, I mean, there's an inherent pressure either way, because so the short term goal is that my target this week is I need to finish tied fourth. So he does that and he ends up finishing 20th and he beats himself up about it. But, you know, he sets his target to be in the top 50 of the world at the end of next year. He doesn't do it. He's still going to beat himself up about it.
1: Yeah, very much so. I think it's difficult to, goal setting is very important, and setting things that are maybe achievable. You know, I think he mentioned in the piece trying to, you know, enjoy his golf and enjoy his sport. That can be very difficult depending on what sport you play. I mean, let's face it, most people only get enjoyment out of winning. I certainly do. Like, if we play a match and we lose, fair enough. If you had played particularly well yourself, you get some sort of satisfaction from that, but at the end of the day you lost, and you know, that's where the disappointment, that's where the joy comes from. I mean, when you playing Gaelic football, realistically, like, the couple of minutes after winning a match, that's the feeling that you're trying to get. Like, I'm lucky enough, I play in the forward, so if you score a goal you get a massive adrenaline rush, you know, in the same way that maybe defender, a diving block or a goalkeeper makes a good save, midfielder catches a high ball, you know, they're the sort of things that sustain you during the event. But it's really the aftermath, those 5 minutes after a game when you win, especially if it's a tight game or if it's a big game. That's what you do it for. You get more enjoyment out of training and the crack you have and the camaraderie with lads than you do from, I suppose, the effort and the application of the actual event. It's the aftermath that you're looking for. So I think it's easy for, well, I won't say it's easy, but it's, sometimes people can say, oh, I want to enjoy this or enjoy that. But I mean, you know, the enjoyment is in the winning. Like, I'm sure that the Irish rugby players wouldn't have enjoyed last weekend if they had lost, despite the fact that they might say, oh, you know, I'm just going to enjoy it. I play better when I try to go out and enjoy myself. But the enjoyment is in the winning. You know, there's definitely huge satisfaction out of reaching your maximum performance level. No doubt about that. And that's what everybody is trying to achieve. But when it's part of a collective, I mean, even if you had an absolute stinker and your team won by the skin of its teeth, I mean, you're still happy. Like,
0: there's a bit of a danger involved in all that as well. Just getting enjoyment out of winning is something we've discussed on the programme before. I'm sure we'll do again as well. Sinead, this is a funny old business that we work in as well, in terms of that long-term versus short-term goal setting. Is that something that you partake in or you can identify with?
2: Well, I suppose, as journalists, our lives are consumed with the goal setting of people we interview. I mean, that's all we ever think about, isn't it? It's like, where exactly that sports person is on that level to achieving their goal, like how far away they are from it, how they're going to achieve it, and how confident they are in achieving it. So I suppose our lives are consumed with that, whereas, you know, when you kind of take a step back and look at yourself, it's very much in the background, isn't it? And you know, and I suppose there's so, but like, I find, I personally learn so much from sports people. I mean, even listening to Annalise there and how you deal with certain things, those doubts that come into your head, what do you do then when those doubts come into your head, like, and how are you going to respond to them? So I think that's the biggest thing for me. That's why, you know, personally, I love interviewing sports people, hearing how they deal with certain things and how they're going to get over it and all the rest. But on a personal level, I mean, you know, of course, you're always going to be mindful of the big picture and where you want to be and all the rest. But again, something I've learned from, you know, rugby players, that process again, you know, concentrate on the small things, and that will kind of lead to the bigger picture then.
0: Yeah, it's a metaphor for life, isn't it? let's not get too deep. It's 10 to 3 on a Saturday afternoon. A couple of texts in here that I just want to wrap up on if we can. And Annalise, you may have touched on this a little bit already, but from Helen in Dublin 6, from Annalise's tweets, it seems that she's preparing for having a lot of downtime over the next few weeks. Does she have much downtime during her day? Helen wants to know. You've probably dealt with that already.
3: I don't really get that much downtime during my days. I generally, I'll train 6 days a week, and one day a week I'll probably lie on the couch sort of exhausted.
0: With a Rubik's Cube.
3: Yeah. I have figured out how to do it with the help of some YouTube videos.
0: It?
3: Yeah.
0: Really? That's the study, that's the attention to detail that encourages everybody.
3: But, it's pretty full on, my whole program. Just in terms of my day, I'll have so many different things that I have to do. I'll be in the gym to do my sort of my strength and conditioning session, then I'll be out on the water, then I might be going and doing like a, you know, 2-hour bike or something like that afterwards, and in between that I'll also have a video debrief with my coach, and we'll go through what

0: happened in the day, whether it's in racing or training. And then you might also, you know, meet with your sports psychologist or nutritionist or someone else. So in my day, they turn into a blur a bit sometimes, and it gets hard when I sort of, the next 5 months are pretty full on for me. I have a lot of big competitions, and I've got my Olympic qualification worlds in September, so it's all sort of happening pretty soon. So it's going to be by the time September 18th comes, I'm going to look forward just to sort of sitting down, not doing anything for a week, I think, because that'll be my first chance.
1: Sinead, from Dave and Santry, of the coaches that have been in charge of Ireland while you've been a journalist, which is the one you enjoyed interviewing most?
2: Good question.
1: Probably what, three or four?
2: Well,
1: three.
2: Mm-hmm.
1: In terms of the head coaches of Ireland, I think.
2: Look, they all had their different traits and all the rest, and you know,
1: some of them were definitely more interesting than others.
2: Well, you're always trying to get more, aren't you?
1: Yeah.
2: I mean, you want to. For them to tell us what they are actually really thinking. I mean, that's your prime goal all the time as a journalist. And, you know, I mean, look, they dealt with it differently, definitely. Obviously, look, just Joe, I mean, like, he says a lot, but sometimes they say a lot without actually saying anything at the same time. But Joe kind of does, you know, he's very engaging as well. Do you know what I mean? I mean, you know, you could listen to him all day, couldn't you?
1: Yeah.
2: I mean, the way he talks about rugby and all the rest, and you can feel yourself, you're constantly learning from them. So, look, I suppose at the moment, you know, Joe, you know, he's very fascinating to listen to.
1: So just recommended the current head coach. You've also told the IRFU that you helped out with the baggage the other night, so expect
2: yes,
1: a couple of exclusive interviews coming
2: towels
1: down the track.
2: And everything we threw into that bus.
1: Sinead Casson, Annalise Murphy, Kim Ward, thanks a million for coming in, folks.
2: Thank you.
3: Watching on YouTube? Drop your comment in the chat and we'll read the best ones live. Prefer to speak up? Send in a WhatsApp voice note at 087 918 180.

0: This is Off the Ball Sports Radio.
1: It is the great Tommy Walsh. Tommy, good morning.
2: Yeah, good morning, Colin. Good morning, lads.
1: Now, have you fled to San Francisco to get away from the hype, or will you be back in time for the final?
2: No, I'm out here looking for a new scoreboard.
3: J1, what teams are... Tipperary, San Francisco, isn't it?
2: Yeah.
3: Tipperary are the team in San Francisco, the hurling team, isn't it?
2: Yeah, geez, I was never out here hurling. I went to New York about 25 years ago, all right, but I was never out in San Francisco. After that time, you could come out for weekends, and they're fantastic, like the people out here. You didn't have to come out for the whole summer. And if your team is knocked out with a championship, out you come to New York. And remember being looked after by Tom Nugent out in Westmead and the Brickers in from Kilkenny. And it was an amazing chance for players to come out that time. And you come out on a Friday, back in a Monday, and playing the old... wasn't in New York, the name of the park in New York, I forget the name of it there now, but that was an amazing too, because the pitch and the history of it, like there was previous finals, league finals, and that played out in New York, the park out in New York. Jeez, the name escapes me.
3: I can see it, but I can't get it out.
2: What a time. But no, it's never out in San Francisco, but I'm sure there's a lot of club players, a lot of inter-county players will tell great stories of hurling out in San Francisco as well.
3: Because I was on my J1 in Boston, and I remember that summer, it was like those involved in the team were like waiting to see who got knocked out of the championship, and it was like, right. And then I think, oh God, the year is gone for me, but it was like, okay, so who will we pick? And then it was like, who will we contact first? Who will we get out here?
1: Yeah. Another topic I'm interested in as well, Tommy, all week is the psyche around an All-Ireland final from the player's perspective and how they approach it. And I don't know if you heard this yesterday, but we had Limerick's own Seamus Flanagan on the show, and he talked about this and he mentioned yourself. So we might play it here.
4: It's an amazing week, and to even be involved in, because there's so many sideshows. But I suppose as a player, you used to be really, really selfish, block out as much of that outside noise and down in Cork, the hype, and in Tipperary maybe the hope and the expectation.
5: Embracing the sideshow and trying to feed off it at some level.
4: Yeah, I suppose that's a balancing act. Maybe playing off it a small bit, but also at the same time not overly reliant on that, because you have to stick to what you've done to get you to that point.
1: Did your approach to the finals change over the years?
4: I picked up a great bit of advice from Tommy Walsh. He did a podcast, I think it was with yourselves, and I remember him saying that his first All-Ireland final, he blinked and he looked up at the clock and it was 30 minutes gone, and before he knew it, he was sitting in the dressing room and he had no influence on the game whatsoever. So I remember hearing that before my first All-Ireland in 2018, and I remember saying to myself, okay, if there's one thing I'm going to do, I'm going to get myself into the game early. Do something. And the minutes in the final seem to tick by a lot quicker than any other game.
1: Can you just talk to us what it's like behind the Artane band?
4: First time I've ever experienced a parade like that. I didn't take my eyes off the back of Glenn's head. And it's funny enough, I remember when we played Cork in 2021 or 2022, we turned the corner, and as I was looking forward, Glenn veered left, so looking at the back of his head, kind of veered to the Cork lads. I remember all they were doing was looking at the stand and looking around them. A little bit of naivety on their part in that, and they won't have that coming to this year's final. Whereas Tate probably won't have experienced what they're looking at. Sometimes ignorance is bliss. So you can look at that narrative and that perspective both ways, as a positive or as a negative. Cork having the experience, but Tate being naive. I think that it's a positive on both sides.
1: Seamus Flanagan there, Tommy, talking about the All-Ireland final experience. Do you remember what he was referring to there? Half an hour gone before he blinked.
2: Yeah, it's amazing reading that, and going back to our conversation 30 seconds ago, so it's the same thing goes on in most camps, isn't it? Like, he was explaining his preparation for an All-Ireland final. That was my exact preparation for an All-Ireland final. Like, you can talk to people, but don't talk to people, you know, that kind of a way.
1: I get you, yeah.
2: You know, you're good there, and like the time of the parade, that changed for me over the years, the parade part of it. So it was bred into us in the first All-Ireland final. Look at the player's boots. He was looking at Glenn's head. I was looking at, where was I, half hour? Probably looking at Henry Shefflin's boots for the parade. So you don't want to look up, and it's like Father's head, and, you know, don't press the red button. Like, don't look up into the crowd. Then you look up, and you're like, oh, damn, why did I look up into the crowd? And you're back looking at Henry Shefflin's boots again. So for the first couple of All-Irelands, that's what you're doing, because that's what you're told to do, and that's the way you're prepared to keep focused. And after a few years then, like, I kind of changed my one in that. I felt then, when you went out into the All-Ireland final, the anthem, you're all there together looking out into the hill, and you're like, wow, like, you know, the place was just humming. The place was full. There was flares going off to the right. And with that silence just before the anthem as well. So you kind of got a little bit of a shock to the system. It was grand. It was fine. It was exciting because it was your first All-Ireland. So I just changed in my latter years in that I'd look at the crowd, even though that Seamus Stamp a bit different. You're not looking out trying to see your clubmates or trying to see, you know, your wife or your mum or your dad. I was just looking out to see the crowd that when I went, you know, as opposed to individuals, I was just trying to see this is what's here. This is what I have to get into in 5 minutes time. So that when we went out for that anthem, you weren't saying, wow, at that stage. It was out of your mindset at that stage. Go back looking at where was I then? Five, looking at Brian Hogan or John Henderson's boots then for the rest of it. But I did look at the crowd for maybe 3 or 4 minutes just to kind of acclimatise, if you like. And the only thing I ever thought about going into them matches, even any of them big matches, was, say, 3:30. 3:30 is always ingrained in my head. I think that's what time the big matches are at. But 3:30 comes, bang, you're gone. You're just gone. You don't care what happens before it. You don't care what happens after it. Once 3:30 comes, I am gone. I don't care where it is. I don't care who it is. But after the nearest tip lad, nearest Cork lad, didn't matter. And that's how you're prepared. And all week then, like, starting off in the first couple of All-Irelands, one of the worst things was, would you believe, the home telephone. You're probably too young to remember.
1: I remember.
2: So, like, avoiding that home telephone was your number one target. And you'd hear it ringing, so you'd run out to the garden for a few pucks or down the hall, pretend that you can't hear it. And then your mother and father answered, and then you could get the call, Tommy, you know, you just, you know, pretend you're not there, so they'd have to take the message and pass it on to you. So avoiding the home telephone was one of the first targets of All-Ireland final week. Then you had people, you know, meeting you. You wouldn't be around too much. I was in work, I used to meet a few people. That wasn't too bad. Like, you know, once you didn't get into in-depth analysis of the match, you tried to say your 2 second piece and off you went and thank them and be, you know, because they, listen, they were all hurling people too. They wanted to, you know, they wanted to chat about it, and we're probably like that there now. But the All-Ireland final week was amazing. But as regards the day, and Seamus is referring to the 30 seconds, like, or 30 minutes, I've always found out with any final, even a tournament final, an under 11 tournament final, like, finals go by just no matter how many you're playing or involved in, a blink of an eye, and you just have to just go full pace, 150%, because if you don't, it just passes you by. And that's the one regret you would have after any match, is that it passes you by and you're waiting for the next play, or you're waiting for your teammate to win the game for you, because if you do that, it's game over.
1: Are you able to enjoy finals?
2: You're able to enjoy winning the ball. So if you win the ball, you enjoy that moment, that moment you win the ball and you pass it to your teammate, or you drive it down to the far end of the field, 100%, that's a beautiful moment. If you're lucky enough to score a point in an All-Ireland final, that's huge. Like, you can feel, you can genuinely feel the hairs raising on the back of your neck or on your back. Like, it's just insane, you know, that tingle, because you have 80,000, well, it's probably not 80,000 people shouting, it's probably maybe 20 or 30,000, but the roar, it's just hair racing. It's absolutely epic. So those moments, you enjoy it for whatever it is, a second, and then you're straight back to, but you can't enjoy, like, you know, this is lovely, and I can't wait to go over here and win this ball. A lot of time you're trying to survive, Colin.
3: I've spoken to some intercounty players about, you know, All-Ireland final day and in the sound, because we were even saying, like, beforehand, like, I actually get really overwhelmed in Croke Park and All-Ireland final day. I just find it, like, so loud and just so piercing. I know obviously you can hear the crowd, but do you hear the crowd, or do you like zone out and kind of just, like, are you able to absolutely focus on the game and kind of almost shut out the crowd? Or do you, some players thrive then off the sound?
2: Yeah, it's probably far easier in a full house in an All-Ireland final, because it's all you hear is the hum. So you hear the hum one way or another, but you never hear individual, maybe if an opposing supporter shouting in something at you, you're not going to hear that. Like, you're just going to hear a hum or your own supporter. So you hear nothing individual or nothing like that. So it's definitely something that you can, I wouldn't say enjoy, but you can embrace it. And it's the same when the opposition score a goal or the opposition score a point. That's where you have to say, I'll show them the next ball, or are you going to dig in? So, you know, but I definitely do. So after after finishing your career, you don't, during the match, so you're not emotionally attached, I think probably is what you're referring to. So definitely you're not emotionally attached to anything as regards, oh, I'm going to cry here, this is so beautiful. But after, when you're finished, so even now, if I'm reading a piece, preparing for Sunday, or trying to do your research, or reading back on past finals, then you can feel the emotions. Like I was even, you know, looking at Robert Downey, gave an interview on the papers, and he was talking about being chosen as captain, like going down to Páirc Uí Chaoimh. Pat Ryan asked him to go down to Páirc Uí Chaoimh, like, and I'd say the emotion of that, because of where he comes from. Mm-hmm. Like, he comes from the Glen. They're talking about Tomás Mulcahy.

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0: couldn't hold them, but Ireland being asked to make a lot of tackles. Pick up, great try, Aaron Smith, first try of the game. What a spot, and a snipe from Aaron Smith, who gets his 18th try for the New Zealand All Blacks.
1: It's over.
0: Space on the wide channel outside. Real opportunity for a second try, and through the first line of defence, George Bridge did really well. Stockhill tried to come all the way across from the other wing, and have they got in? Try! New Zealand drive over.
1: Distance left to run.
0: In behind, ring rose to Sexton, and then it was the boy was to get Carney in, and Ireland in trouble here. Barrett, can he use his footballing skills? Barrett for the line. Oh, that's turnover ball. Ireland's mistake again, and punished ruthlessly by Bolden Barrett. Leonard Brown, who's had a terrific World Cup, looking to get on the act. Moody again, who's been excellent. They're in again. The crossfield kick looking for Reese. Oh, it's about to get much worse for Ireland. Reese using all his strength. Quick ball required. They're queuing up.
2: Off the ball, breakfast.
3: I'm delighted to say Luke Loughlin is with us this morning. Luke, good morning to you. How are you?
4: Hi, lads. How's things? How are you getting on?
3: Yeah, good. How are the preparations going for the next round?
4: Well, we haven't trained yet since the weekend, so look, it hasn't really hit home yet, I think, because we put so much emphasis on the county final at Lomans. Like, they were just that monkey on our back for so long that I think now everything is just a bonus, if you get me. And I think training out tonight will really we ramp things up. You know, we're looking forward to the next 2 weeks. Great chance, actually.
3: So talk to us then about the build up to the Lomans game, will you? Like, if a team is a monkey on your back, how do you talk about it? How do you deal with that? How do you prepare for it? How do you try and chisel them off?
4: They had beaten us at times, so did Lomans. Are a great team and they've got great players, and I know a lot of them personally, you know, but like, they'd been in 8 county finals there in a row, right? They'd won them easy, they'd come back, they'd lost, you know, they'd have done it every sort of way. And like, they've beaten us by a point in semi-finals, they've beaten us, they've hammered us, you know. I think it was just our time, you know. Everyone's coming to the, I think we were just growing up a small bit more. Like, maybe we weren't ready. We had no real leaders, you know. We just prepared properly. And a lot of that goes down to Lara. I think he got us right mentally. And, you know, he's a special man. He's a madman, but he's a special man, all right. And I think a lot of it comes down to the way he had us. Like, he left no stone unturned. Like, I can't go into like the detail the man goes into. It's just, he leaves nothing to chance, and I think that's what we're missing. You know, maybe we were just trying to play them 15 on 15 for too long, but this time we were just ready for every scenario, and I think that's just all it comes down to. Laird at the end of it, that he had us that ready, you know.
3: And did you talk about the opposition much in the build up, or did you, like, how much of that do you do? Because you obviously have to, like, on an individual basis, like, your job is going to be, like, you know, they have some good players, as you said, someone needs to look after their main man. And so obviously you have to do that, but you can't talk yourself into, this is a superpower, and Jesus, you know, we need to be really, really worried about that.
4: Yeah, I know, yeah. So a lot of it was for us. So we had a good season, and a lot of it was for us, we'd finished games brilliantly. So we played a couple of championship games where we went the year unbeaten there, but it was at the end of games where we were brilliant. So we just always knew that we were just in it at the end, we'd win. Like, he put that belief in us. Whereas, you know, before we were like, we just didn't have the bottle to go on and maybe, you know, go into the next year. Whereas this time, we just knew if we were in it, we'd win it. And it actually is as simple as that. It's just a mindset thing. And it's not just one person believing it. It's a whole club. Everyone in the club just felt it was our year this year, you know. And, you know, it's a special thing that's happening out in the Downs at the minute. And I'm just so happy to be a part of it, to be honest, you know.
5: it's 17 years, Luke, as well. Like, you talk about the gap for a club. Like, so,
4: yeah.
5: Year on year, that weight of expectation and hope that you can bridge that gap becomes stronger, you'd imagine.
4: Yeah, it does. Like, I just tell the lads that, like, my year when I got to start at Adam, the Downs weren't great, and we played two relegation games 2 years in a row, won both of them by a point, 8-7. And then, you know, after that, like, not great, but they had a couple of minor teams that won the championships and under 21s. But yeah, the 17 years thing, you know, we never really thought about it that, because none of us were playing. Well, Brendan now is on the panel, Brendan Marta, but like, none of us seen it, so none of us really knew about it. We just heard about it, so there was no real expectation on us to bring Aaron back, so it was kind of all new for all of us. But we did put pressure on ourselves, because we all are getting a little older. Like, I'm the oldest on the team there that starts on the team at 27, which is, for a club, is something really special, you know. And we just kind of wanted to start making our own history. Like, we're the first team now that, so the last two times they won the championship in 03 and 05, they lost to the Louth champions, and now we're after beating them, obviously. So we're just on a bit of a journey now at the minute, taking it day by day and not really putting too much pressure on ourselves, but definitely looking to the future and, you know, preparing properly and giving ourselves every chance to go on and do whatever, you know.
3: There's a 7 minute drive between Lomans and the Downs GA clubs. I just mapped it according to Google Maps there. So it's like Shelbyville versus Springfield. Like, that's incredible too. The whole of Mullingar must have been lit.
4: I trained with Lomans for a month when I was about 9, I think. So that's where I started my footballing career. But I play hurling with Clonkill, and couple of the Lomas lads to hurl with Clonkill. So the clubs are very close. You know, we'd be a bit more country club. We're kind of just on the N4 there near Kinnegad, and they'd be more town. But we've a lot of players from all around, you know, big club. But there is a great rivalry there, and such respect. Like, they've been great champions, you know, great champions, great team, you know, and just nice lads as well, you know. That's all part of sport, but like, you can't win everything. And there's always, no matter how good you are, there's always someone that can beat you, you know, on any given day.
3: And this time it was your turn to beat them. And
4: thank God.
3: And so the aftermath of that, the outpouring of emotion, to get up to that high and then to come down and then to get back up for a match. We were just talking about this with Per Slattery earlier. They won the league and then had to go out in the cup the next week and managed to do it. What was that like? That whole experience.
4: Just two ways I can look at it. So, like, just like the club perspective, right? So, like, it was amazing. Like, I can't, like, it was so up and down and up and down, but it was a kind of a, like, I was able to take it all in. But then, like, on personal, so for me before, like, ups and downs, like, so I would get, the highs were so high for me that, like, even just winning a game like that, I would, even without drink, like, I would get hard to work the next day because lows were so low for me. But now I'm just kind of, it's hard to say, but I'm almost flatlining. So, like, I'm not getting as excited by things. But then the trade-off then is that I'm not getting as down by things either. So I can just enjoy them like a normal person. But then, which is obviously great, you know, because it just shows where I am mentally, and that's obviously a blessing. But for the club there, you know, like going to the schools, all these things that you kind of take for granted, it's just so special, you know. And like, even now the club's going to have to get to have dinner that next year. Like, it's just, you know, class stuff that you nearly forget about, you know.
3: When you're talking about the highs and the lows there, I think some people will be familiar with your story, but other people won't be too familiar.
4: Yeah.
3: Do you have to not go and celebrate? Can you go to the? Can you do all the stuff apart from? Like, what can you and not do at the moment?
4: So, I got to tell you now, I can't drink anyway. That's a big. I can, and like, just say the night of the final there, like, I was so happy to just. But I think people just accept now that they're not drinking is just part of my life, and I just love playing, and I think that's where like nobody would expect me. Like even I'd say if I didn't even go to the celebrations, I'd say nobody would care because the playing is my part. I don't feel like I'm missing anything. I'm going to be honest with you. In my lifetime, I've celebrated that county final 100 times, you know, for no reason. And like, sometimes I feel like I'm missing out, but then I have to think about, right, look, if I drink or whatever, like, you have to just think of where you'll end up or who you're going to hurt. Because for me, like, that's what always happens. Like, just always... it always ends up bad. Like, there's just no good outcome of it, and I accept that, and that's part of my life. But then sometimes as well, I can stay out maybe a bit too late just to be seen to be kind of involved, and I actually just I don't enjoy it, so I just go home. I'm like Houdini and just gone, you know. And that's a safe place for me, is to know that I can always go home. Like, it's different there in a different country, like, just say in the Westmead holiday there, the lads that went on it, they obviously had a great time and they played great when they came back. But that's another part for me there. Like, if I just start feeling comfortable somewhere, I just can't go home. Like, I was in Mexico. I can't just...
3: Right, so
4: No, I didn't go. No, yeah.
3: Yeah, so that's wisdom though, right? Like...
4: Maybe.
3: It definitely is, right? Like, it's the bit where previously you would have put yourself in danger, you would have experienced the danger and not been able to deal with it. Now you're like, that's a danger zone, I'm just going to avoid it.
4: Yeah, it is. It wasn't even that. Like, there's obviously loads of ways you look at it, but I didn't mind any of the downs that's gone. They completely deserved it, but I just felt me being captain or joint captain with Mark and a little older, and I felt almost guilty going. I was like, I just have such a great opportunity with the Downs here that I can go to Mexico anytime. And like, this sort of stuff just doesn't come around too often. And I was, thank God it paid off, because I would have had a fairly sad head on me Monday morning now. But, you know, everything happens for a reason, I think anyway. And that was definitely a decision I think that I got right.
5: You had that incredible year with Westmeath and the Talton Cup success as well, Luke, like, which was just incredible. And to see the scenes when you came back to Westmeath as well was really lovely. You then made that decision, I guess, to bring people who weren't familiar with your story, this story of just a few days after the match. Was there any thinking behind the timing of that? Or
4: No, actually, Sinead Hussey from RT had got in contact with me before that, and she had wanted to do something. It just happened to be around the time of the Celtic Cup, actually, and obviously it came at a great time, because obviously we won, it wouldn't have been the same if we had lost. But so I did the interview or whatever, and like, the reaction I got from it was crazy. I couldn't believe it, like, you know. And to see the amount of people then that still get in contact with me that are going through some of the same stuff. And like, a lot of people just, they kind of just coast through life and just get comfortable in the uncomfortable, you know. Like, they don't sort anything that's wrong. Like, not saying everyone has to go to Kuwera for 3 months. I wouldn't wish on my worst enemy at times, to be honest. But like, I think we're just so consumed with what other people think that we nearly just let our life problems lie, type thing, and just keep carrying on with life and don't sort things. But I was just so happy that I felt like, when I came out of Kumira, I kind of had this, like, people were kind of looking at me different. They were looking at me different before I went in there, but they were definitely looking at me different when I came out. And now I kind of had this, like, it's a weight off my shoulders now. It's just part of my life. I just don't drink. I obviously don't do drugs. I just try to live a healthy life as possible, and thank God for football at times, because, you know, there was times in my life and I didn't have it, and there was times that I hated it. And even there, I was injured there after the Celtic Cup. I got injured for, I think, 2.5 months, and telling you, it's fairly low after that, so you can't do anything. Like, you know, sometimes when lads get injured, that's when they can start enjoying themselves a bit. I couldn't do anything, like, not, you know. And that's where your head can get at you. So that's when you have good people around you, you get back to the things that, you know, work for you: meditation, trying to exercise, all this sort of stuff, you know.
3: How old were you when you went to Coomera?
4: I was 26.
3: Okay, so it's recent. It's last year.
4: Yeah, but it was actually, it was 500 days sober yesterday, actually.
3: Wow, congratulations.
4: Yeah, it's great, yeah. When you put it into numbers, it's kind of cool. Yeah, it's cool for me anyway. Yeah, I was 26, so yeah, I went to Cumbria in Italy. I was there for 3 months, and I'm going to be honest, I actually had a great time there. And that might sound crazy, but I had no phone, no distractions. I was able to meet people that were in similar situations. And to be honest, people in a lot worse situations than me. And I was somewhat grateful for my life at that time, because there's some people that their livers had given up. Their, you know, and I was heading that way. Like, there was no doubt about it. I was getting to that stage, and people with no family, and, you know, I kind of, you nearly feel bad for having problems when some people are coming out with the problems that they have, you know.
3: Can I just take you back to bit before that? You talked about, you know, people don't get upset anymore when you leave, or you do the old Irish goodbye on nights out. Were you a public drinker? Like, were you drinking around like locally? So you would have been known as a drinker.
4: No, definitely, yeah. Like, I would have been known as a headbanger. That's right. Simple as that, yeah. Like, I could go out there on a Friday night. I might go out till Monday evening or Tuesday, you know. And like, that's the, and I'd love to, you know, the way sometimes people's lives, that happens once in a blue moon or once. I was doing that on the daily. Like, you know, every, not on the daily, on the weekly, every weekend. And, you know, you can't live like that. There's only so many chances people give you. And I'm so lucky. The amount of people are trying to help me. And I was just so in denial of the problems that I had that I kind of pushed them away. And I'm still lucky that a lot of people stood by me. A lot of people I pushed away in life that I might never get back. And that's something I have to live with because of the stuff I done and my actions. But I am very grateful for people that are still in my life. And that do so much for me. Like, I'm going to be honest, until maybe recently, I was a glorified, like, I was wrapped in bubble wrap, like, you know, I was an adult baby, you know. I was always someone looking after me, always someone knowing where I was, and it's nice in a way, but you kind of just have to get on with your life. Like, the novelty now, I say, of me being sober, it's kind of over now, and it had been over the last while, but it just shows that people just care about you, and everyone has a few people that do care closely about them. And I'm lucky, I've so many people that look out for me. Like, even before games, you know, like, people I might not have seen in years, you know, text me before every game, you know, just best of luck and delighted to see you're doing well, you know. It's nice feeling.
5: It's amazing how important you speaking out as well, Luke, has been and will continue to be for other people. Like, I remember you in your interviews last year even speaking about abandonment issues and like,
4: yeah,
5: trying to deal with those things, and like that's something that'll touch a chord with a lot of people that maybe hear you speak and you're a person of influence as well, that they take that on board.
4: Yeah, that's it though. Like, it's nearly getting advice off a stranger than off people you love you most, because I find as well, like, you know, just say my mother is very close to me and whatever, like, just before she could be giving me advice, but the last thing you want to do is listen to the person closest to you. But when a stranger speaks it, it might hit something different, or someone that you can relate to. Obviously, a lot of young lads involved in sport have kind of reached out to me with stuff, and like, it's very hard, to be honest, to get back to them all because it takes up a lot of my energy. So sometimes I just have to say, look, I'm not a counsellor, I'm not a professional, but this has worked for me. But because there was a time there, like, I was kind of getting invested in people's lives a bit too much, and it was kind of wearing on me, like, you know. And but them issues are all, like, we all suffer with a bit of something, and like, not everyone's perfect, but like, I don't mind speaking about it because not that I'm over it, but I just know how to deal with it now. And like, if there's a way someone can get over their issues without having to go through the suffering maybe that I went through or someone else went through, why would I hold on to that knowledge when I can share it with someone else and help them? Like, helping someone is such an easy way to make yourself feel good. Like, I'm not saying that's why you do it, to make yourself feel good, but like, when you can help someone that's going through something, like, that's fulfilling them. Like, that's fulfilling a bit of a purpose for me, I feel, like helping someone, you know. And I get a great kick off that. So if you've got any problems, let them on me here and I'll help you.
3: So is this going to change your life beyond the obvious? Like, is this going to change the course of what it is that you want to spend your time doing on a day-to-day basis?
4: Well, like, so, to be honest, I still don't know what I want to do. So I've been in the army, I've been in college, I've worked jobs, worked in pubs, just you name it. But so I recently just been chatting to my girlfriend or whatever, and just she's kind of a deep enough person, so we kind of talk, and she could say, like, so what's your purpose? Like, and when I think about it, like, maybe helping people, so in summer, so I had to take action to get into that. So I started an online PT course in Santa. So there's a way that I can maybe start into something. You get me?
3: PT, personal what?
4: Training and right. Strength and conditioning. So it's like, it's just nearly, I don't know if that's going to help, but that's taking action. Whereas some people say, I'll do it tomorrow or I'll do it. I'd be one of them people where I'd say, oh, I'll leave it off.
3: Yeah.
4: But like, you just have to start taking action, you know?
3: The procrastinating Irish male. But it's
4: The
3: reason I'm asking is because we had Eric Donovan in studio, and his story is not a million miles away from yours. And I think he talked about doing a course in counselling, and I know that Oisín McConville has done the course in counselling and found that useful. And here's you saying that, like, people, you know, people coming to you asking you for help, and you actually have a template for it. Like, it seems like a fairly natural thing to do.
4: I just kind of haven't really talked too much about the future. I'm just living in the moment at the minute. And like, when I came out of Kinwera, my whole purpose was playing for me, like nothing else. Honestly, every decision I made was around being the best that I could have been and training as much as I could. And kind of when that ended, it was kind of like, there's that, like, you know, when the highs and there's the drop off, I was like, I just remember, like, a few days after, just actually with club championship, I five rounds of club championship in 2 weeks and I got injured. And I just remember after I got injured, just been like sitting, I was in one of them boots, like a boot for my foot, and just been sitting on my couch and like, what do I do now? Like, what do I actually do now? Like, and I know, like, sport, like, our sport, GA, does not pay the bills. Like, I'm completely so aware of that. But I was just in a bit of a bubble for a few months. Things were going great. So, you know, I'd say, you know, it's time to maybe start thinking about the future a small bit, but not putting too much pressure on myself. You know, you have enough people that put pressure on you without doing it yourself.
5: Like, do you recognise, Luke, the person who went into Kinwera at first? Like, I'm sure, and a lot of people's stories tend to be quite similar, that when they first start, I guess, dealing with these issues of addiction, that they're almost trying to con people in places like that, of, you know, convincing them that they're okay. Like, was your story along similar lines, or how was your how do you differentiate between the early portion in Kinwera and where you're at now?
4: Well, they came to me after a few weeks and they were like, you're not learning that in here. And I was in there recharging the batteries to go again, because I had no options left. I had nowhere else to go, and like, it literally was my last option. So for my last option, like, I had to do something. And I sorry, I don't know, I'm just having a video problem here.
3: No worries, we can see you.
4: Oh. Yeah, do you see me? Yeah,
3: we did until you said I have a video problem, and then you flicked us off.
6: Yeah, no, just 1 second here.
3: No worries.
6: There's someone coming into the office here. Yeah, there you go. So I definitely recognize a lot of differences. So when I went in there, as I said, I was recharging the batteries, and I just wanted to go again. And when they came to me after a few months, I kind of just resignated. I was like, I need to cop on. Like, a woman actually came to me, Josie was her name, probably shouldn't say that, but she came to me and told me a story about a drink driver that had killed her son, and she prayed for the drink driver every day and used to meet him. And I just remember this feeling, like, absolute, the lowest person in the world actually told me that. And I just made a decision there and then. I was like, I'm going to do whatever I can to get better, or to get somewhat better, you know. She, opened my eyes. A lot of people in there opened my eyes. Like, there was a priest from Westmead in there as well, and he'd be coming in and, like, telling me the results of games, and he'd be like, 8 weeks now in your championship, 8 weeks, 8 weeks, you know. Like, there's such amazing people out there, and, like, when I think back to it, to the person I was, like, even when I tell, so my girlfriend has never seen me drink, obviously, thank God, and even when I tell her stuff about the way I used to be, like, she's like, there's no way that's the same person. Like, she's like, there's no way. And maybe that's the decision I make every day, to try and be a better person. But it is a constant battle between what you are and what you are, between where you want to go. So that's what I find happiness is where you are. Happiness is, for me, is the space between where you are now and where you're going. And so in that space, I'm quite happy, you know.
3: It's a truly remarkable story, and it hasn't finished yet, because obviously, you know, the season is ongoing, but the 500 days is the greatest achievement. Whatever about stopping the incredible Lomans team and all their great players, that's great, but 500 days is truly special, and, you know, you have to keep it up.
6: Yeah. Like, for me, it just, like, that people go on about trophies and winning this and winning that. Being healthy is a real trophy for me. And, like, that might sound, like, so cheesy, but, like, waking up fresh, like, I don't hurt anyone anymore. I don't have to worry about upsetting someone, or I don't worry about my actions, having to worry about my actions, or missing work, or missing a game, or, you know, hurting someone's feelings, or just, you know, or someone not being able to sleep, but not knowing where I am, you know. And, like, that might sound so crazy to someone else, but that's what my life was like, because that was every day. Like, my mom told me the only time she could sleep was when she knew I saw. So I would either before drink or after drink get, like, a bout of depression. Like, it could be a week or whatever, 5 days. She said that's the only time she slept, because she knew that I was in the room, I couldn't move. Like, and, like, that's hard to hear, because that's the person that cares about you the most. And, you know, now that doesn't, like, that's just not, I can just see happiness in the people around me's life, because things are just normal now, you know, and they don't have to worry about stuff. Like, I have other brothers, and to be honest, I do get a lot of guilt sometimes, thinking that maybe I took all of my mother's attention away from my brothers because she was just worrying about me all the time, you know. But now, you know, I have a youngest brother, Josh, and he's in school, and, like, they still have to look after him, whereas at least now they don't have to worry about a 27-year-old. Like, he's a grown man, like, you know, and that's life though as well, you know.
3: Yeah. Yeah. Now, look, you've been incredibly honest again, and I do think Shane makes the point that, like, it's really powerful to have somebody come out and speak about these things, because so frequently it's kind of hidden, like, headbanger around town, that's that family's problem, it's nobody else's problem. But for you to come out and say, actually, you can change and you can develop and evolve, and it's not an easy thing, it takes a lot of work and it's an everyday struggle, like, I think it's really powerful.
6: There's every day is a blessing, but every day is a battle, you know. Like, I still have days where I don't want to go to work, and, like, that's where it starts for me, like, is when I start, like, feeding into, like, my thoughts, because thoughts are just thoughts, they're not going to kill anyone. But it's when you start acting on them, like, oh, fuck work, or fuck doing this, or fuck training, and then that turns into, oh, do you know what, I might go into town, or, you know what, a few pints will be gone, sure, it'll be different this time. So it is genuinely a battle, and I don't think people get that part. It is hard. Like, it's not easy. And people think now it's the games and the training that's hard, or no, like, say, the winning, so the Tailteann Cup and Championship. People think that's the hard part. It's the day to day that's hard. See, because when you win all this stuff, you're happy. Why would you want to ruin your life when you're happy? It's the small battles for me that are the hardest. And there is times when I think to myself, oh, a few pints would be grand. And I'm like, what is wrong with you? You know, I have to reflect on all these decisions, you know.
3: Well, it seems like you're making the right decision most days anyway. again, thanks very much for making the time to talk to us this morning. It is really important, I think, for us to help amplify these conversations. And again, best of luck with the whole thing. You're playing lights out at the moment, so
4: long may it last.
3: Exactly. Luke, thanks a million.
4: Lads, take it easy. Have a good week.
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0: green and red of mayo. No, only joking. But we will do some mayo. In fact, we'll start with it. Our first guest, the cold hard analysis, though, of the most famous All-Ireland football final in this generation will be brought to you by the joyous Mick Foley of the Times. Well, then a Philippe Auclair. So we actually booked Philippe Auclair yesterday when France announced Zinedine Zidane as their new manager on a 4-year deal. But then, of course, something else happened when the Times again reported the following exclusive yesterday. World Cup for sale. Gianni Infantino's plan to sell stakes in tournament. Philippe Auclair is all over this. So we'll start with that and we may end with Zidane. And I hope you brought an appetite to this morning's show because the breakfast buffet is back. We also have the OG crew here, back again. In a little different formation. They are sitting in similar places, but it's actually Dara Smithnaughton is the producer today. Hello, producer Dara.
1: Hello.
0: The co-host is Endicott. Hello, Endicott.
2: How are you?
0: And returning from Mayo, it's Westmeath's Matthew Brennan. Hello.
3: Hello,
0: Matthew.
3: Colin, how are you?
0: How are you?
3: I am indeed back from Mayo, yeah.
0: I enjoyed our discussions on Monday morning show.
3: Yeah, our brief discussions.
0: The briefest,
3: yeah.
0: I'd say, we've ever talked.
3: Yeah. You know? Yeah, I think so, yeah. I don't know how to feel about that.
0: I know, it was good because it made me want more, you know. Here you are in the flesh.
3: I'm back.
0: I would be kind of overly simple for me to ask how you got on.
3: Yeah.
0: Because this is so seismic and we're in day three and all that. And I don't worry, like, we're moving on to other things and all that, but there's still life left in this generational success, and you were in the centre of it.
3: Yeah, I was. I think when you say there's life left in it, it's one of those things that people are always very quick to want to move on to the next thing.
0: Yes, and they want to move on.
3: Yeah, that's crazy.
0: Well, the Kerry midfielder was in the comments, Sean O'Brien. You're like, would you move on from this? Like, I understand that from Sean's perspective, but from the rest of us, very exciting.
3: Yeah, God love him.
0: He's a member, though. That's good to hear.
3: Oh, I didn't know that.
0: Yeah, an
3: awful lot has happened while I've been gone. He must have been enjoying the Mayo celebration himself. But no, I had an early start on Monday. Obviously, where did I talk to you from? I was at Ballyhaunis. Yeah, Ballyhaunis was fairly different last night than it was when I was there on Monday morning. I think my main takeaway, I must have said it 3 or 4 times, is about how quiet it was.
0: Nothing was going on.
3: And I saw some videos of our good friend Nathan Murphy.
0: Talking
3: to the crowd last night in the streets, where it was ridiculous.
0: Yeah, that's unbelievable.
3: It looked like a different place.
0: And I saw Stephen Green has interviewed Nathan Murphy. Did you see this?
3: Yeah, I did, put it up
0: on their Instagram page. So that was like an interview with a celebrity, like the managing editor of Today FM. Like.
3: Yeah.
0: And and then our own Ben Sines was at a stadium last night for Shamrock Rovers.
3: He
0: and he was looking around for Nathan. Couldn't find Nathan. Nathan's back here. So we're all over the place. We'll get to the Shamrock Rovers game in a second. But because you were there, and we've been reporting from here, and it still feel like you're in the center of it here, like, but the celebrations afterwards, it was like the energy that they had yesterday in Ballyhaunis is kind of remarkable considering it's 48 hours plus later.
3: I couldn't get over it. So I went from Ballyhaunis to Claremorris, which isn't too far away. It's maybe 15 minutes in the car or so. Mm. People might be able to correct me on that. Maybe I went the wrong way, but then flew over to Ballinrobe, which was a good bit on then again, and then came back toward Castlebar, and I wasn't sure if I was going to hang around for the day because it was an early start. It was going to be a long day if I did. But I got there and it was ridiculous. So the players, the team were due to get into McHale Park at around 5 o'clock or so, I think was the talk. I was at McHale Park at around 1 or so, and the queues were starting. And bear in mind that the rain was like, it was fairly torrential for a good while. It was a miserable enough afternoon, and then eventually they opened the doors, opened the gates, and people started flooding in. And people were still coming by the time the team got there at 5:30. There were people still kind of streaming in. And it was ridiculous. It was just absolutely ridiculous. It's funny, it isn't taken the wrong way, but when you do a job like this and you're going to stuff like that, it's very easy to not

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1: They had pain in the 90s, they had pain in the noughties, they had pain in the 2010s, they had pain all the way before that. Everyone, no matter what age you are, understands what it is. They understand what this means to Mayo people, to a degree. Not to the same way that Mayo people, of course, will understand it, but it's across so many different generations that there's like a collective acknowledgement of, I can sort of see why this means so much to them. So I have never seen anything like it. There must have been 50-odd thousand people there crammed into McHale Park. And I think it's fair to say, and it's easy to say, it's cliche enough, but I don't think we'll ever see anything like that ever again. I don't think there's a story. I don't think there's anything that could happen. We were sort of talking about this the other night. We ended up in Westport, and I'm sorry as well. That was absolutely insane as well. Like, it carried. And the main thing I kind of thought was, I'm in Westport here at the minute. Like, there's so many towns and villages and places around Mayo that are going to be experiencing this in their own little way. But it felt like, and I think Arthur said this the other night, it just felt like everyone was in Westport. Now, a lot of the team were there, so I imagine a lot of people were there. But I'm sure every little street and village and pub and whatever house that people maybe decided not to go out from was similar. And I just couldn't really get over that fact that there is probably not one person in Mayo that it didn't hit. And you think about other counties and how what might have a similar sort of reaction to, as you think about counties like my own that have never won in All-Ireland, and how the reaction might be in Mullingar if that was to happen at some point. But I think the pain that there's been and the adversity that there's come through, like, and there's teams that had expectation to go on and win it, and then the fact they've gone and won it in a year where no one really gave them a hope is probably fairly fitting in the manner that it happened as well. So I think to sum it up, it's one of those things that I think everyone, regardless of where you're from or what you're doing, will reflect on in years to come and remember where you were when it happened, which I think is something that doesn't really happen all that often in sport.
2: This is that's a lovely monologue to drink my fresh Braeburn coffee to. Delivered by Ender there, very nicely.
3: It's a funny one with Mayo, because it's like, it's almost as if you kind of alluded to it there, Matthew. It's like when kids are growing up, you know, and they start to put on the Mayo jersey and start to support the team, it's almost like their parents would have to say to them, there's a caveat to this now, by the way. There's a curse. Like, it's not going to be all rosy supporting Mayo. And that's not the case anymore. It is just, the whole thing is remarkable. And not to spoil the breakfast buffet later, but I'm going to touch on this later on as to whether this is the greatest Irish sporting moment of all time. Straight up. So get your comments in early, because I'll be asking that question again later on. I think it does rank up there. And it's with everything considered, the history, the 75 years, the people involved on the pitch, off the pitch. And I think it has, in a way, kind of proved itself on how people have come out and reacted to it and have embraced this and celebrated this. And I can't lie, Matthew, I think we were all very jealous of you not being a Mayo the day after. Not jealous of the driving you had to do, but being in Castlebar, I'd say it was an experience.
1: I was, yeah, and for 100%, yeah, 100%. And like, we are going to move on. I wouldn't mind, I wouldn't mind that thought at some point, you know, of moving away from talking about Mayo.
2: I didn't know you hated Mayo.
1: I don't hate Mayo.
2: I didn't know that. You took great joy in them losing repeatedly, and then eventually you got into it in the final, and when the huge blow, you're like, fair play to them. But so would you, if David Clifford had nailed the tour, you wouldn't have minded?
1: No, not at all. And that's like easy to say now that I've been to Mayo and don't really have any intention of going back down for another little while. But I don't hate Mayo at all. I just, I like the, I just like the recurring thing. I like stuff in sport like that. You know, like when teams have a tag, have a label around them. I don't like when that label is gone, because now it's like, oh, well, now we have to find something else. Like, this is over now. This whole Mayo thing is done.
2: You can get into Waterford hurling if you'd like.
1: Yeah, true enough. No, yeah. I'll find a few more things. It's like, and this is maybe a little bit different, obviously, because we have a reason not to like England outside of football. But you know, like, if England go and win a Euros and win a World Cup, it's like, okay, well, that's

0: that's it done now. You know, what do we do now?
1: So there's a couple there for you to keep going with.
0: No, no, there, of course, yeah, there is. No, but, and that's the thing. It's not a thing specific to Mayo.
1: Okay,
0: that's the people of Mayo. No, it's just the thing around it. Yeah,
2: it's kind of like watching your favorite TV show. You wait for the build up and you wait for the payoff right at the end, and it is amazing and it is great, but it's over.
1: And the credits roll. Yeah, and Breaking Bad is finished.
2: You can rewatch it, but it won't be the same.
1: It is sad. Yeah,
0: I will say that Warmth from Around the Country, though, is on Mayo right now and has been on them up until this point, and like the way that people did want to go and see them do well. By the time the new season rolls around,
1: but that's great. Listen,
0: yeah.
1: I would say they're another contender for the All Ireland because I don't think many of them had them in January this year.
0: No, I don't think many had them a couple of weeks ago.
1: Were they outside? Hi, Ian.
3: Oh, yeah. How are you?
1: Were they outside the top eight of the Harvey Norman power rankings at one point, you know? Probably were, like, not too long ago, and look at them now, do you know?
0: I'm getting fried in the comments here, and rightly so. No, rightly so, to be fair. But David Brady was talking about it, and he said, he was saying about, like, he felt as though when you'd be talking to people, people almost be laughing at them.
1: Yeah.
0: And Andy Moore was talking about the sneering. And it's 100% a thing. It 100% was. Yeah. Like, it was like, kind of Mayo, it's funny, whatever. Like, it is absolutely a thing, and I don't think, and they did allow it to be a thing to a degree as well, in the way that things did kind of pan out over the last, whatever it is, 7 or 8 decades, but they're absolutely right to enjoy this and have a knock back at people. 100% do. You've waited all this time.
1: What struck me, there's so many things like the last couple of days, right, but I was like, how much the 2021 defeat really, really hurt them against Tyrone? And as I heard him say, I was like, that was the point where people around the country had nothing to do with Mayo started to lose a little bit of sympathy for them. I was like, Jesus Christ, he did the hard work in the semi-final against Dublin. I say hard work, obviously Tyrone ended up winning it, but they didn't get over the line.
2: Yeah.
1: Whereas, you know, in 2016, the replay, the 2017 final GPS, like, they're classics of the genre that Dublin happened to win both. You know, you'd have them in respect, but they lose the 2020 final, which is a weird year. Like, that COVID year, as people are like, that was just mad anyway because it was winter. The 21 final badly hurt them. Andy Moran said that to us as well, talking this week. It was like, we lost a bit of the fandom at that point. It was the worst ever. Ryan O'Donoghue said he's never gotten over it since the Hooter went there on Sunday. Like, it is amazing. The other thing I wanted to ask you, Matthew, was like, you spoke with a few people, and it's on our socials too. You're speaking with people when you're in Mayo, right? And that's across our socials.
0: Yeah.
1: I was wondering how easy it was to get people to come talk to you. Like, what was the sense from the general public in Mayo?
0: Yeah, the only struggle I really had, and I said this when I was on the other morning, was that very early stage of the day in Ballyhonus when there wasn't many people around.
1: I know, we sent you that time. It was crazy.
0: I was live on a show, I suppose, wasn't it? But they, there was a few older gentlemen that were in the local news agents or whatever, but they didn't have much interest in talking. They were more actually just saying that they were worried about their voices, and I was like, that doesn't really matter, like it's not a big deal. Daniel, they didn't want to do it. Claire Morris is fine, and then Ballinrobe. No, it was one of them. People are just so happy. It's like they don't really care what's going on. Do you know what I mean? They don't really care what they say. Like everyone's of the same.
1: And as the day progressed on Monday, you would sense this is a build up to something absolutely enormous before it actually happens. McHale Park was a sight, like, and that's from the other side of the country.
0: Yeah, 100%. Yeah, yeah, and then there is the other thing as well. Like, people were happy to talk as well, but at the same time, I kind of felt an obligation to let people enjoy for themselves too, you know, and not be like in their faces. They're there with their family, they've got young kids.
1: You got that father and son too.
0: Yeah, I got them. That was at the very end. Yeah, people were starting to filter out. It took so long to empty out as well, which was obviously to be expected, but it was just a bit of a sight as well, sitting there just watching it kind of empty out, and then obviously everyone headed off to wherever they were heading off to.
2: I wonder, you know, the way there's been a thing with McHale Park that it's been far away from a fortress, like they don't generally play well there in the championship. Having a homecoming like that now, does that transform everything about it? It's like, how can we not play well here? The history, this is history now. This is the new history of McHale Park. How can we not build this as a fortress? The final report was just over 40,000. I think there was a few more, to be honest. It looked like I think I said it yesterday on the show, that it looks like the Pope has come back to knock. It looked ridiculous. I could definitely see McHale Park being transformed by this from a football perspective as well.
1: Go on.
2: I just think, like, the next time they play there, the players can't help but think about the last time they were there.
1: Oh, yeah.
2: And the amount of fans over there and the outpouring of joy.
1: It was surely the highest number of people ever in McHale Park, was it?
2: Yeah,
1: it was. The three stands full plus the pitch.
2: Yeah.
0: Yeah, definitely. The only place that wasn't jammed was the bit behind the stage, naturally. But I think whatever people would have been up there were crammed in onto the pitch as well, you know.
1: I think you're the first person I've seen in person that was there. What was the reaction with the very first thing Andy Moran said when he was given that microphone and he had to wait seemingly an age for the loudness of the crowd to dissipate before he said his first thing, which was, they sneered at us,
0: yeah,
1: they laughed at us, they're not laughing anymore.
0: Yeah, it was a collective... It was a noise, like it was just a, I wouldn't even call it like a shout or a cheer or a roar. It was just, I can't describe it as anything other than a noise that, I can't give a comparison as to what it would be like. Obviously it was loud, but, it took so long as well, to be fair. They did kind of, it was long drawn out sort of, procedure, if you will, from when they arrived and, you know, they played a couple of songs and then he came out and, yeah, because there was a few kind of false dawns as far as the team getting there. Cause I'd say I wasn't right at the back of the stand, as in I was on the pitch, but I wasn't up towards it. And I actually couldn't see a thing. I couldn't see the stage. I couldn't see anyone that was there. Now I did have the tripod and I kind of threw it up in the air and it was like, I had the phone on the end of it to just kind of see what was going on. And two or three times, those big chairs, I threw it up to see if the team were there and there was no one there. It was definitely noticeable, obviously, when Andy Moran did get out and you heard his voice. And he really knows how to work the mic. I don't know if he learned a thing or two from Tommy and Paddy when he was working on the football pod and all that kind of stuff, but my God, he knows how to get a reaction, whether it be in person or whether it be through the airwaves, you know. But it was cool. He did very well.
1: I think we were the first organisation to talk to him on Monday.
2: Yeah, we were.
1: I think he was literally just out of bed and take a few minutes to gather your thoughts and all that, and he was straight onto it. The eloquence of what happened at half time and beyond. Incredible.
2: Should we hear one last word from him?
1: I mean, I wouldn't mind the match. You set him up quite well there.
3: What was that like? Your words when you first got up on stage. They laughed at us, they sneered at us, but they're not laughing now. And 50,000 Mayo people looking up at you. What was that like?
4: Oh, it's amazing, Tommy. Like, people keep going to me, what did I imagine it'd be like? I'd no clue. Clare Morris is amazing. Casabar was amazing. And that was just, I don't know. Is that normal? I don't know.
3: You got Westport next?
4: Got Westport next. We've got Ballyhornis tomorrow.
3: When's Balladreen getting a touch?
4: When am I going to get some sleep? That's what I'm worried about. But we're in Balladreen on Thursday. But listen, it's just amazing.
3: Beautiful. You go get the bus. Thanks. And well done. Congratulations.
1: Good question there by Andy Moran. When will he get some sleep?
0: Yeah.
1: There's another one today, isn't there? There's a big schedule. Mayo have a schedule of where they're going.
0: Ballina, Belmullet today.
1: Oh, Owen Colgan gave it the big sell yesterday.
2: Yeah.
0: And then over to Andy Moran's Balladreen tomorrow.
1: Ah, oh, very good. Oh, amazing. Which is tomorrow, Thursday.
0: Tomorrow's Thursday, which is actually in Roscommon. But they played their club.
1: Shall we speak with Donny Smith
0: about that? Yeah, okay. Yeah, so I got a bit of an explanation around it as well. Yeah. A long time ago, they actually moved the borders.
2: Border changed,
0: that
2: sort of stuff.
0: Yeah. Crazy.
2: Which is mental.
1: Yeah. Like Father Ted line. Mm. Yeah,
0: picked them up.
1: Yeah. Owen Colgan gave us a great run through over. You should go on Mayo. And we got an exclusive as well. Yeah. Owen Colgan yesterday. It's great to hear.
0: Did.
1: Yeah. Now, look, the festivities are one thing, and it's great. Like, it's great to be happy for Mayo. But end of here, end as a journalist. Enda digs deep, like, when everyone's laughing in the corner, Enda's over there doing some hard research. And you have some stark findings from us from the kingdom.
5: Yeah, I rewatched the game yesterday.
1: The whole game?
5: Whole game. I want to get a sense of it.
1: Why has...
5: Three days removed. And, firstly, a few takeaways. Mayo were really good. Like, I know that sounds very basic, but Mayo were the better team throughout the game. I think there's a feel that Kerry dominated them in that first 15 minutes. Having rewatched it, don't think they did.
1: They have 4 2-point efforts, Mayo, didn't they?
5: Mayo had 4 2-point efforts. They dropped them all short. Mm. But in that 15-minute period, now Kerry do take a 6-point lead, which is fair enough. Like, on face,
1: but eventually,
5: at face value, you know, like that looks like they're running away. But Mayo had quite a bit of possession. Kerry were recycling the ball quite a bit outside of the 65. So, you know, like, they had the ball, they were attacking, they were scoring off chances, but they didn't dominate at any stage, did Kerry? But one person I wanted to focus on mainly was David Clifford, because it felt at the time that he wasn't getting on that much ball throughout the game. Darren O'Sullivan highlighted it as well on yesterday's show that, you know, they didn't get the ball to David enough. So I wanted to focus on him and see what he was doing and how many times he did get the ball. He got the ball 23 times in the entire game, averaging across the game, getting the ball once every 5 minutes. That was kind of the time period. There was one stage he went.
1: Did you actually count this?
5: I had to count it, yeah. So I had marked the times. I don't have my notepad. I marked the times that he got the ball each time. And there's roughly about 5 minutes in between each of his possessions. Mm. And at one stage, he went like 9 minutes without getting the ball. So, like, they certainly weren't getting him on the ball enough. Paddy was getting quite a bit of possession. Sean O'Shea had the ball quite a bit. But off the 23 touches, 9 which came in the first half, 13 in the second half, Kerry got 9 scores. So almost 50% of the time he got the ball, Kerry got a score. But they scored 1-9 off his possessions. He scored 1-6 himself. He set off 3 scores, one of which could have been another goal. The pass he played across to Sean O'Shea didn't quite come off. Sean O'Shea put that over the bar. But you're thinking there, like, 23 touches, 1-9. What do you get off him if you get the ball to him more? And that's maybe going to be the takeaway from Kerry going forward. I know Kieran Donaghy's directly involved in the forward line for Kerry, maybe a little bit more than that, but certainly is, you'd assume his forward coaching is coming into it more. Clifford stayed on the inside for the vast majority of this game. He did not get the ball really outside of the arc that much. And he wasn't coming for it, and they weren't giving it to him. And each time he did get the ball, he was quite isolated. So I thought that was a big miss from Kerry. You do have to give Mayo credit because he was boxed off a couple of times. I marked that down in terms of like the actions that came from it. I think he was boxed off from taking a shot 3 times out of those 23 times, and he just passed it off, or he was intercepted once. But I'd say 85% of the time that he got the ball, something happened. And you're thinking, that's a big mistake from Kerry in an All-Ireland final, not to get David Clifford on the ball more.
2: Yeah. The way I kind of look at Clifford in that Kerry team now, especially with Donaghy back, is almost like an NBA kind of franchise player, in that he'll stay on the inside a lot. He won't get that much ball, but he'll come out to the edge, the arc or the 3-point line, and then pick up the ball on a spot, ideally in an isolated situation, and he'll have a one-on-one to go at. That was happening in the first half, like you say, and they were getting plenty of return from it. Should they have went to more? Probably. But as you say, credit to Mayo for not letting that happen. I would question the over-reliance on that kind of tactic of relying on him being one-on-one to get return from him. I think he's a much better player than that. So I don't think he's just a one-on-one player. I think he can take on the ball. Like in the last couple of years, I just remember I was at the Kerry Armagh game semi-final in 2024, and he was picking up ball deep, even though they lost that game, but he was excellent. And he's picking up the ball a bit deeper and running with the ball and creating. And it feels like they just look at him more as a full four now. And I know that's the position he plays, and it's almost silly to say that, you know, he's still staying in the corner four position. But I just think he's so much more than that as a footballer. I think he can create as good as anyone. He can run as well as anyone. He can obviously, he's a massive two-pointer threat. And the fact the only two-pointer he scored against Mayo was off the right foot probably says enough about that and how much he was getting ball outside the arc. So I don't know. It's a funny one. When you look at it in hindsight, it's like, how can you misuse David Clifford? Like, the quality that he brings, it's a task in itself to do that.
1: Yeah, it's underused, isn't it? Because when they use him, it's very effective.
2: Maybe, yeah. Yeah.
5: And he's not a get the ball to him and shoot type player. Like, he took on his man a couple of times and he beat him on the inside and outside, and the goal came from he won his possession.
1: Yeah.
5: Sean O'Shea gets it, backdoor cut over the top, and then he gets the goal. So like they certainly in this game did not utilize David Clifford to his.
1: What do you think it says about Kerry, like this lethargic version of Kerry that Jack O'Connor talked about afterwards, that they were still within a score at the end of the game, that they played so poorly that the only player that really properly, genuinely showed up in the second half was Paddy Clifford.
2: Yeah.
1: And this nearly went to extra time, despite the fact that Mayo were stupendous. What does it actually say about Kerry?
0: Yeah, they've got a ridiculously talented team, really.
1: Do they? Well, I mean, that was the doubt this week when you were a Mayo. We got comments since saying was going to this outrageous comment about if you take away the Butters and Shawnee O'Shea.
0: Well, it's like
1: take away the three boys from Mayo and see what happens.
0: No, they do. The clever stuff is 100% valid, and there definitely is, a way to get more of them on that front. But they didn't lose the game because of how they put David Clifford out there. Do you know what I mean? Like the game was lost, and everywhere else on the pitch, I think, really. They looked incredibly leggy. You said, like, lethargic, yeah, I know that's the word Jack used. They just looked like they were short a yard pretty much all over the pitch. You know, yeah. Even coming out from defence, it seems so sloppy. The kick out is the first time the kick out wasn't as effective as, well, it has been.
1: The kick out, weren't you?
0: Yeah, well, their kick out had been pretty much flawless up until this point. And the concern, obviously, with every team is when one of, if not the most important part of the game, outside of putting the ball in the back of the net or over the bar, doesn't work how you intend it to work, then what happens then? And that's sort of how it went for them. I know they were only within a score, and on another day, David Clifford swings over that too. Sean O'Shea swings over that too. One of them does it. You're in extra time, and then you're thinking, well, this is only going to go one way, but that didn't happen. Yeah, I don't know. I don't really know what it says about them. They do have outrageous players, you know what I mean? Like, they do. And I know they didn't get over the line. That's probably another conversation, but,
5: Shane Murphy did a bit of a Zoolander in the first half. Didn't go left.
1: I thought he was ballsing up close.
5: For the kickers, he genuinely didn't. Out of the, I think they had 9 kickouts in the first half.
1: Yeah.
5: And all of them went right. None of them went left. So, look, I think there's plenty to dissect in terms of the Kerry performance. David Clifford is definitely one of them, or how they utilised David Clifford. I don't think he had a bad game at all. Based on rewatching it, he definitely didn't have a bad game. I just don't think they got him on the ball enough. Damon O'Connor's going to be a huge miss. What impact did that have? You'll never know. I thought tagging Gavin White was the right thing to do from Mayo's perspective. That really did play a massive role in just limiting what he was able to do from deep and getting on possession. So, look, it's one that got away from Kerry. They'll be back with this talented squad, and I don't know if they'll be as lethargic next year.
2: Yeah. With the kick-out thing, I think it was Stephen Rochford brought this up, that Dara Byrne coming through the underage ranks was like earmarked as an excellent tackler as a forward, and he's always been a forward as far to my knowledge anyway, but he's an amazing tackler apparently, so maybe that's what Murphy was trying to avoid, was just putting it out that side and giving him that opportunity. They acknowledged at some point that Mayo were pressing up on them on every kick out. Maybe that's what they were trying to avoid. But I don't know. Yeah, like huge credit has to go to Mayo though, because they identified, and they were the first team to identify it really. I know Dublin kind of had a semblance of it, but didn't really hone in on it, but pushing up on the kick out and not giving the fullbacks the time to just solo the ball up the field and get their attack set up. So that's how Kerry liked to play. Dublin, Paddy Talley was talking to the lads in the football pod in Croke Park after the game, and was said it's something they noticed in the Dublin game and felt that Dublin didn't hone in on it quite enough, but they kind of opened up the idea that, you know, Kerry can't, if you don't let Kerry get into their system and you put pressure on the fullbacks, then what happens? Turnover ball. And I don't think there's any team better in the country right now with turnover ball. So it was a pure and utter masterclass, and not just from Andy Moran, but from Paddy Talley, Colin Boyle, Keith Higgins, everyone in that backroom team. And then the buy-in from the players as well. It's as united I've seen a team in a long time. They were all on the same page. Like even the lads, I think it was on the PM show on the Monday, the point was raised and Tommy talked about it. The forward line, just up until about 2 months ago, weren't buying into the press thing, and they weren't really pulling their weight, they weren't tracking back as much. And I forget which player it was, but pulled them up on it essentially and said, lads, if we're to do this, like, you're going to have to buy into this. Like, you're going to have to press, you're going to have to put in that extra bit of effort, and they did. And that's what you get, that's the result you get.
1: Turns out a lot of Mayo players can sing. Oh, they're not shy in giving it a go on the stage anyway. And
0: that's
1: so the
0: a better way
1: staff too. Keith Higgins, like, gave it socks there. That was mild mannered, you know, brings out the best in you. Jack Coyne won't let go of Sam.
0: No,
1: every time
0: won't.
1: I see him, he has it, you know. Yeah. It's getting a good. It's probably, it's the most exercise Sam's got in a long time, I'd say.
0: See, Seamus Howard is, he's becoming this Olivia Dean guy now as well. He's singing, Man I Need.
2: I haven't seen this
0: song. Yeah, oh, he's singing it all the time. So he did it at the homecoming, and it was a bit like, the crowd were a bit like, what the hell's going on here? And then by the time he was getting to the end of it, they were all very much involved, and he was doing it again last night in Ballyhonus. So
1: yeah.
0: It's going to become a thing, I reckon.
1: Joyous time to be Mayo fans. Sympathy I have for Shamrock Rovers supporters. was at a Champions League second qualifying round, second leg last night in Dublin against Ararat Armenia. They were 2-0 down from the first leg. Two really sloppy goals they conceded in Armenia last week. Well, they went back with a bang yesterday. If you missed this, and there's a very good chance you did miss this, we'll get to that in a second. But Matt Healy got the first back for Rovers as early as the 13th minute, and then Aaron Green made it 2-0 on the night and 2-2 on aggregate after 38 minutes. Now, Ararat hit the post at the start of the game, Rovers ended up with 16 attempts in this match overall. Yeah. Stephen Bradley spoke with their own Ben Symes. I think we have that video. We can play it momentarily, can we? I was ready now. I would play it.
6: Stephen, I presume a really disappointing night here after taking the lead and taking the tie back again, 2-0 on the night to let it slip away in the second half, which is just bitterly disappointing.
7: Yeah, it's disappointing, but I can't fault the players. I thought they were brilliant. I really do. I thought the performance was excellent. They showed real bravery, real courage, real quality, obviously. Should win the game by more goals. We don't. If we're frustrated, we're frustrated with the first goal we give up over there and the goal we give up tonight. It's very soft. But I can't stand here and fault the players. I thought what they brought to the game was brilliant.
6: The first half, you blitzed them, it's fair to say, and the two goals come. What happens then in the second half? I felt like you were still on top, but maybe the game just was a little bit more tense.
7: Now, they took control for the first 15 minutes of the second half. Well, you have to understand, this is Europe. You're not going to control any game for 90 minutes. And you understand and respect that these teams are going to have spells, and when they have them, you have to come through them, and we did that. We have the experience and know how to understand that. And like I said, that's a normal game in Europe. Momentum changes, it swings, and you have to come through, and we came through.
6: You talk about maybe the fine margins of what goes on in Europe. Your side have plenty of experience in it as well. Those last 15 minutes when you're chasing a goal, there's a couple of times maybe it looks like the ball's going to drop in, Pico's header being one of them. Like, what is it there in those last 15 minutes? Just a case of it's just not your day, not a bit of luck falling on your side?
7: Yeah, sometimes that happens. We created 16 chances tonight, and if you do that in any game, you should win the game by more goals. We haven't tonight. But the pleasing thing is, like I said, you show the quality and the courage and the bravery to create them chances. You can live with that. If we bring what we do to the game, and sometimes you come up short, you can take that, you can live with that, and look ourselves in the mirror and say, yeah, we brought what we're supposed to bring to the game, and I'm okay with that.
6: I get a serious sense of kind of grace about the defeat here tonight, that you're not taking any sort of downside from this.
7: No, we have to learn. It's not just brushing under the carpet, you know. You're not trying to pretend we've gone out tonight. We wanted to go through, but you also have to take your emotion out and see, right, did the players bring their level to the game? Did we perform like we can? 100% we did. Did they show bravery and courage and quality? Yes. Create a lot of chances? Yes. We win the game on the night. There's not much more you can ask for them, you know, and that's, you have to learn from it, from both legs. We have to understand what happened. We'll do that, but we have to move on. And yeah, sometimes you have to recognise that what you do just mightn't be enough on times, and tonight, excellent, just wasn't enough
1: in the end. Sandro Lima got the decisive goal in the tie in the 75th minute. So it's not all over for Shamrock Rovers. As you heard there, Stephen Bradley's very positive about it. And now they have the very decent consolation of the Europa League third qualifying round. The first leg of which is actually as soon as next Tuesday, and also in Tallaght. It's against KF Ignacia of Albania. So a very disappointing night in the result, but the performance is very good for Shamrock Rovers. And Danny Mandrao played his first few minutes since last October, so not a bit of quality coming back into the team. However, the thing about this is, right, outside of the Shamrock Rovers supporters and maybe the staunch League of Ireland fans, and I know we have plenty of them, trying to watch this game last night, lads. So it was streamed, you could get it. Amazingly, it wasn't shown on the national broadcaster. This is a massive game, and they've proven that it was going to be competitive. We had the exact same conversation this time last year. Exactly the same. Even this morning, when you're trying to watch back highlights, the only place I could find was a YouTube channel called Full Ball, which is an Armenian football highlights YouTube show that has fewer than 1,700 subscribers. But fair play to the boys, because they had extensive highlights of Shamrock Rovers' game with Ararat Armenia last night. Otherwise, dare I say, if you weren't playing that much attention, if you're on the Mayo bandwagon, and let's be honest, we all are, you very, very well could have missed this. It is on the back of the Irish Independent sports section. Pico Lopez there. Ararat rock Rovers with late goal to end their Champions League dream. But other than that, it really is other bits of business. Like, you have the top there, the Sun Sport, Rovers, Ararattled.
0: That's brilliant.
1: No way, Jose. Jose Mourinho has dealt Arsenal a huge blow for refusing to let Vinicius Jr. leave Real Madrid. I did ask this the other day. What was the last bona fide peak star to join the Premier League who wasn't previously in the Premier League?
2: And you said, what was your shout?
1: I think the last one to do it was Mesut Ozil when Arsenal signed him in 2013.
2: You might be right, you know.
0: Di Maria?
1: Yeah, no, that's that. Do you know what? That is, it is Di Maria because he just won the Champions League 2014. He just ended up being really poor at United.
5: Alexis Sanchez?
1: He was in the Premier League.
0: No, when he came to Arsenal, like.
5: When he came to Arsenal?
1: Was he star? He was very good. He was excellent with Barcelona, to be fair.
2: Yeah, like world beat.
1: Yeah,
2: world
1: like Vinicius Jr. was like, oh, Vinicius Jr.
2: Superstars.
1: Like. And I was like, you know, for the best league in the world, all that Premier League, it doesn't happen that much.
0: I do think the game was streamed on LOI TV, but of course that is...
1: You have to pay extra for it.
0: You have to pay extra for it. Yeah, exactly. Yeah. Just as a clarification there, I suppose, but again...
1: No, I did mention it was streamed, so you did have to pay extra. But yeah, it's really not represented that well at all in some cases in the back pages. The other thing, the other big story, and obviously this has huge ramifications for potentially every football supporter around the world. Is there no end to this man's greed? This is the Gianni Infantino FIFA story, where FIFA are looking to sell stakes in the World Cup to private investors. Now, to sweeten the deal, Gianni says that every football association around the world, all 211 of them, will receive about $20 million. Not necessarily to do as they please with, but they can invest in development or potentially actually sell off that stake. So, as far as we understand here, he requires the votes of all of these nations, right? Because each nation has one vote. So Spain's vote is as significant as Cape Verde and so on and so on. The thing is about the Cape Verdes of the world, to use an example, they'll want this money. There I say, the FAI will take 20 million no bother off you. Because it's more money than a lot of these associations are going to make. The question is, why? Why do you want all this money, Gianni? You've just had the most lucrative World Cup in history. He did, of course, drop an Easter egg before the tournament started, saying, we only have this showcase once every 4 years. For the rest of the time, FIFA isn't making any money. I think the 2024 accounts show that was a non-tournament year, and they made a loss because of everything they have to pay for.
0: Yeah, well, he already brought in his Club World Cup, so they'll be making a few quid out of that. So I was kind of hoping that, you know, after the back of this World Cup, where there was a lot of talk about the negativity going into it, and the football was decent, probably petered out a little bit, naturally, as things might when you're playing an abnormal amount of games after an abnormally long season, which started with FIFA's own Club World Cup. It would, you know, you can see why it might not end on the high that it began with. I was thinking to myself, you know, maybe we might get to see a little bit less of Gianni Infantino, but here I am looking at his face. I'll leave it at that.
1: There you are, buddy. Yeah. There he is with the trophy. Football must be saved from this megamaniac, says the Telegraph Sport. Gianni Infantino's plan to hawk a slice of the World Cup should cue outright rebellion. And it is akin to the European Super League. I mean, the Super League felt more visceral at the time. I remember that. It was a Sunday. I remember it. Jose Mourinho left Spurs the next day and it was the second story. I mean, that's how big that deal was. And that was over in 48 hours. This is going to die, this story, in 2 or 3 days' time. We're all going to move on from it, right? Because when's the next major FIFA tournament? We're going to have to wait for a while, right? So it's not going to be in the forefront of people's minds here. But it is really dangerous. What argue makes it more dangerous because it's going to work away behind the scenes. But this guy is getting closer and closer to the US presidential administration. Mm. He's being heavily influenced the way that Donald Trump himself was influenced by that Cohen guy back in the 70s and 80s, like, this is how you manipulate people. I feel like Trump is the bad influence on Infantino and has properly turned him into this person who wants it all at any cost, with the guise of, I'm going to help out your football association.
5: Well, the links don't stop there. Going beyond the influence that Trump has had having Infantino's ear, there's actually direct influence from the Trump family in what this deal would be, because this has been led by an investor group, Thrive Capital, which was founded by a guy called Joshua Kushner.
1: Who is?
5: Who is Jared Kushner's brother. Okay. Jared Kushner is a son-in-law of Trump. So there's not just, like, you know, in theory, Trump might have had his ear. There is literal connections to this and the Trump family. So, like, everything Trump does, he does for self-interest. So doing the World Cup, he will have been in the background working on making this happen. How do I make money from this? And it looks to be the end deal for this for US, and what the Trump family get out of it, what the US get out of it, is that they want to hold more major tournaments in the US. And the end point being potentially that the World Cup will always be in the United States. So that's essentially what we're seeing here. But we're seeing this all over football. Like, outside of FIFA and the World Cup, it's obviously more egregious because it's the World Cup and what it means and what it stands for. But we're seeing the Americanization of the Premier League because of the investor firms involved in that too. They're trying to manipulate football and change it for private investors in the US. They have a massive amount of influence in the game. And it also was why there was always the question marks around the Saudi situation and around the Qatar World Cup, why we were getting so outraged by the influence that the Saudi investors have or the Qatari investors have, when half of the Premier League is owned by the US investors who are doing very, very similar things. So this is the end point for the US, this is the end point for capitalism and football, and it's going to be hard to stop this.
1: You know what? I'd love to hear a counter argument out there. Maybe people are accused this of righteous indignation. Maybe. Infantino kind of said World Cup stake, a nuclear bomb for the game. Are people being melodramatic here? Does this really matter? I think we're right to ask the questions.
2: Yeah. I was going to say, it's like death by a thousand cuts, that there just seems, they're like chipping away at football, you know? They're slowly taking it away. But I think it is more obvious and, you know, abrasive and in your face and that, really, isn't it? And I suppose the next major tournament is the 2027 Women's World Cup in Brazil. And that's, you know, there's been talk of the European nations boycotting it through UEFA. That's when it happens, I suppose, ahead of that World Cup. Ireland potentially involved in that World Cup as well. So, I don't know. I don't know what has to happen to stop this man. He seems to be like I was going to say a dog let off the leash, but I feel like he's still on the leash, but there's just a new handler, and he's the wild card. You know, he's the one that has to be tamed. And I don't know. There is no checks on these type of people, and that's what's concerning around it. But
1: The countries can say no here.
2: They can
1: unite and get rid of this. UEFA have released a statement, you know, they're not happy.
0: So he needs to go ahead of every single country.
1: That's the question I'm asking Matthew myself.
0: Yeah, if he needs to go ahead of every single country, there's not fear of that happening, but
1: my fear was majority.
0: Yeah, if it's majority, I would have concerns for sure. I don't think you're going to see any boycotts or anything like that. I think when it comes to World Cups, there's too much on the line to be saying we're going to remove ourselves from this.
2: There is, yeah.
0: Some, I suppose, moral concerns. Unfortunately, it goes a bit further than that.
1: UEFA statement that this crosses a line that football's governing institutions should never cross. UEFA take it extremely seriously. What are you going to do? What are you going to do about it?
0: Yeah, the UEFA have been doing a lot of good stuff and saying a lot of the right things over the last little while, but it just seems to me as though it's coming from a place of, well, you're getting a lot of bad PR at the minute. Let us just do something here that's going to, you know, turn people towards us a little bit. Which is strange considering UEFA is a smaller body than FIFA. They're not like in direct competition with each other. I don't really get the stuff around that. But the important thing is that like, FIFA is a governing body, but it's not being, it's a governing body for the game.
1: Not for profit.
0: It's not, yeah.
5: That's actually a key point.
0: Put years on you, wouldn't it?
5: That's a key point on this, and I will touch on it with Philippe, but I do want to ask him about this, because the company in question, so to do this, FIFA would have to essentially found a company that would be in charge of FIFA and the World Cup, and that would be what the investors would be getting involved with. The value of that company is estimated to be around 20 billion. Which would be then spread out amongst the nations. And
1: you're talking about the FIFA Forward Enterprise.
5: Yes, exactly. So this isn't just like a simple thing, and it's probably a little bit beyond me in terms of like finances and companies and structures and things like that. But the key point is to remember that FIFA is a non-profit organization. And because of that, they have benefited for decades now of having their base in Switzerland. And in Switzerland, they're getting a tax exemption for being a non-profit organization. They don't pay tax in Switzerland because of this. And it's estimated that that could be anywhere between like every 4 years, 13 to 15 billion if they were to start paying tax. So the question is now, it's like this company is going to be worth 20 billion, but are they going to get the same tax exemption in Switzerland if they do this, because they're not going to be a non-profit organization anymore? So does this just kind of balance itself out in terms of where's the money going and where's it going to end up? So we'll talk to Philippe about that, because I think that's probably a key point in this, is like, it all, if it all comes down to money in the end, is it even worth it from FIFA's point of view if Switzerland decide, actually, you know what, you're not a non-profit anymore, you've got loads of private equity involvement, we're going to start charging you tax or you can leave. So does FIFA end up in the US as a base? And then that's an extra little bonus for them. So loads to dissect.
1: Another question I have about it is, when would this happen? There's talk of a vote in Morocco next March. Could happen sooner. There are meetings in between. Something else could be announced. My fear here is this story dies in 2-3 days.
0: Yeah, that will happen, yeah. It will happen until then something else happens.
1: Yeah, then they quietly do something.
0: Yeah,
1: we'll keep an eye on it. It's funny, like, the old international football is still in the news after the World Cup, because some big appointments being made and some not in appointments at the same time. Jurgen Klopp, just after the show on Friday, just as we went off air, he sits in his first press conference in Germany, Boston, and he says, if any of you piss me off, I'm going to leave immediately, which is a great way to start.
2: That's amazing.
5: Don't come for me. Don't come for me or my family.
0: I wonder what he was asked to prompt that response. He was like, I saw what you did with Nagelsmann. I saw what you did with Tuchel. If you say anything about my family, I wonder what he was asked. Because it's almost like he's getting his back up already.
1: Yeah, well, absolutely. Well, I think his tone is, you need me more than I need you.
2: Yeah.
1: I'm doing you a favour. And at the same time, in the same press conference, he said, this is the biggest job of my life. Which is fine. It's his country.
5: Yeah. As somebody described it, it was like, this is the words of a man who knows his own worth.
1: Yeah.
2: You
1: know. Now, I did hear retorts from people in the know that is like, what's he getting at there? Like, the German tabloid media aren't as toxic as he would have been used to with the British media when managing Liverpool, about the family intrusion. They won't really care as much about that than, say, the British press would.
0: I think it's fine him saying that about, you know, if you say anything wrong, I'm gone.
1: Yeah.
0: That's grand. I would like to think that he's not actually thinking that, because that's... I wouldn't be...
1: I think...
0: I wouldn't be too encouraged by that now.
1: I got to say, instinctively, when I saw it, I liked it. I was like, that's pretty good. I liked that he put that out there. But what I think, not disingenuous about it, I don't think he's going to stay true to the fact that he said, you can constructively criticise me as a manager and my team's football. He won't allow that either.
0: Mm.
1: He won't allow that either. Yeah. Like, I mean, you saw it with Liverpool. Like, he joins the Premier League as this kind of, like, seen as kind of a jovial, avuncular character, like, kind of.
0: He was snippy.
1: And then he got, as the years went by, he got snippier and snippier and just pissed off and fed up with these questions, particularly post-match.
0: Yeah, his post-match interviews were a tough watch a lot of the time. They were a very tough watch,
1: And so it's interesting. It's definitely a guy who was like, I was done with management and thought, I'll come back to help you. Any sign of problems here, I'm gone.
5: Yeah.
1: And it'll be interesting, as you say, see if he rings true. Now, it's not just Germany.
5: Well, we've got France. Yesterday, because we ran long, this is the only reason we got it on the show. If we did our normal 10 a.m. stop.
0: No, we did it on purpose. Yeah, I heard the talks before the show, even though I wasn't here, that you were going to do that.
5: Zizou, appointed as manager of Le Bleu for a 4-year stint. He's going to take over for the World Cup next year, or in the next 4 years. And in Italy, we've got a shit show. Because originally, it looked like we were going to get Pep Guardiola. That doesn't happen. Then they approached Carlo Ancelotti. Not interested. Enjoying Brazil too much. And then we've got Paolo Maldini appointed as a technical director, along with his good friend Leonardo, a special advisor. 16 days later, that's all gone, because they wanted to appoint Andrea Pirlo. That was nixed by the federation president, because of political pressure from the Italian parliament, because Pirlo has links with a Russian betting firm. And now we have ended at the end point with Roberto Mancini taking the job as manager of Italy.
0: Claudio Ranieri is replacing Mancini, isn't he?
5: Yeah, Ranieri is the... he is technical director of this Italian setup now. So they've gone back to the old boys.
0: Yeah, but I was surprised Mancini left at the time when he did. I know this isn't the point, is to talk about, you know, that it's actually a good appointment, because I actually do think it is a pretty good appointment, even though he managed in Saudi Arabia for a little while and then he got fed up with that and left. But, it's a mental story. But yeah, Ranieri and Mancini. That's crazy.
2: How old would you say Mancini is?
1: You know the answer?
2: I do know the answer, yeah.
1: I give you 57.
0: I'd say he's older.
1: He is older, 60, sure.
0: 62.
5: 63?
2: 61.
0: It's a killer.
5: That's not too old.
2: No, it's not. It's not. When I saw it initially, I was like... Like even like you said, like so the old boys. He's not actually old at all.
1: A pup when he was losing his mind, signing at Manchester City against QPR.
2: I like that.
1: You're ruining this for me, he says to the players. They win the league in the same game.
2: I think he suits international football.
1: Yeah, yeah.
0: I like him. Yeah, he's cool.
1: I maybe it's a buffet topic. I was like, general mantra would be like, don't go back.
0: Fair point. Considering he left on such an unbelievable high.
1: Yeah. But we're happy to have you back.
0: Yeah, true.
1: You know, it's not applied to everything. No. It's just generally football.
2: Just football.
1: You know,
2: yeah.
1: Football only.
0: You are talking about football on this occasion.
1: It is 8:20 a.m. on Wednesday, the 29th of July. Delighted to have your company on this morning's Off the Ball breakfast. Do you know what we're going to do now? Bit of cash.
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1: 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That's what you'll get. Mick Foley, the great Mick Foley, next. 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
12: Then that does what Andy Morton's done over the course of this championship, then does that then change your entire opinion of him?
13: As Martin Carney said in Midwest, like after the Roscommon game, people here wanted to lynch him. They said, this is insane. I mean, you're pushed up high. As soon as they get past you, they've got goal chances. They're walking through you. I mean, Roscommon do not have the players that we have, and yet we're being destroyed.
12: Would it make you do a double take on maybe what you had written about Andy Morton in the past? About suggesting that he is a product of a culture that is always somebody else's fault. I remember reading
13: that culture was always somebody else's fault. That was the culture. Andy's vision was, well, look, let's turn them over up the pitch. Let's shock defenders. Because I watched the Kerry Dublin match a couple of times. And I thought to myself, you know what? They're not going to be ready for this. Because the Kerry defenders were getting the ball. They're soloing out with it. Plenty of time. The Dubs have dropped back into their shape. It really was a shock to the Kerry players. What happened to them? I mean, the goal came from a turnover. I mean, and their defenders became so agitated. They were at one stage, Gavin White hand passed the ball over David Clifford's head, something I've never seen. They were in a blind panic at times in the game because of the ferocity of the pressure, because they weren't used to it. And the reason that I say it's a managerial triumph is because that was Andy's vision, which was scorned.
1: From Joe Brody last night to Mick Foley this morning. Mick, how are you?
14: Good, Colm. How are you?
1: Very well. Geez, Cork did very well against Mayo when you think about it, didn't they?
14: Yeah, I tell you what. That's what I'm taking from all of this. That's basically why. Did something else happen in the championship this year?
1: I don't know after that, because we obviously stopped paying attention. But I know
14: exactly.
1: That quarterfinal in hindsight, pretty good performance. you wrote a really great piece about Kobe McDonald on Saturday. And, just how supreme this kid is. And then it just feels like he, along with everyone else, is in a totally different dimension. That even if you were told, Mick, by some sort of person who had a great sense of the future on Saturday night, you know that Mayo were going to win tomorrow, and you would have thought, well, that's going to go mental. But I think it's beyond anyone's wildest dreams how this makes everyone feel, let alone what actually has happened.
14: Yeah, like it's brilliant. You know, I mean, I suppose for an awful lot of people, wherever you're from, you know, I think an awful lot of people have walked at least a little bit of this journey with them, you know. And as well as that, okay, Mayo lost a lot of All-Ireland finals, but they were getting there. They were always getting there, whereas a lot of other counties are not getting there, you know? And for all the defeats, I always said it, like, for all the defeats, you'd love to swap places with them, you know what I mean? Just to be there, to have the chance, just to have the chance. So I think the fact that, that and the fact that, you know, football is, you know, really dominated by two teams, you know, it's Kerry and Dublin. If you look at the Roll of Honour, they have like whatever it is, like 60 or 70 something, I don't know what it is, however many All-Irelands they have anyway. There's no one else in double figures. So everybody, you know, to some degree, can feel an element of the desire that Mayo would feel, but because of the nature of the quest over the last 30 odd years for Mayo, it's magnified when it's Mayo. But yeah, I think everybody who has ever kind of invested in any way, shape or form in the Mayo story is, you know, they would have felt a twinge on Sunday when they won, you know.
5: Mick, there's going to be a lot of chat now, and there is already, about lads move on from this. We're done with this story. We're sick of this story. But was there ever a period during the Mayo story outside of the final where you were sick of it? Where, like, because it did get to the extent where sometimes, like, the tide turns after a while and the sympathy runs out and people are just getting a little bit sick of this Mayo story and them being nearly men, and it's almost like, would you ever just go and do it? Was there ever a period where you questioned that and questioned the journey?
14: Well, yeah, I mean, there were certainly periods where you kind of went, look, you should just do it. Yeah, just do it. Or, you know, you're good enough to do it, do it. And it's probably, for me, it was probably 2021. Because, like, you have to remember, like, you know, during the 10s, particularly against Dublin, they were coming up against what turned out to be the greatest team of all time. And they were pushing him to the very limit. And from where Mayo had been in the decades previous to that, they were clearly pushing standards, the management, the players that were there in that era. And I would say, actually, the legacy of the 10s is what you see now, which is that, like, Mayo are a perennial top 8 team. Now, somebody asked me before the All-Ireland semi-finals, when they beat Cork, they said, are you surprised that Mayo are in the last four? I said, not at all. Like, I mean, they finished third in the league. They're always in Division 1. That is, you know, that's the standard that was set by the lads of the 2010s. Okay, they didn't win the cup, but they set huge standards and they created an environment where guys recognized what high performance looked like and what high performance required and where, how far that'll take you. If you stay in that top six, top seven, it's a bit like, you know, that was the legacy for Tyrone after they won their All-Irelands in the noughties, you know, that, you know, they, you know, before that, Tyrone weren't always, you know, a top four, top five, top 16. But now, if you see Tyrone in All-Ireland semi-final, you're not shocked, like, you know, because that's where we've become accustomed to seeing them. And it's the same with Mayo. They've always been around there. But in terms of kind of going, just get it done, 2021, because in 2021, they didn't perform to their own satisfaction, never mind anybody else, in the All-Ireland final against Tyrone that time. And they let, like, in other years, they had taken it as far as they could and they were just beaten by better teams. In 21, Tyrone fully deserved it, don't get me wrong, but Mayo just did not perform. And that was probably the time. And I think if you speak to people in Mayo, that's probably also the time where the public in Mayo started to wane as well. And sort of, you know, particularly in the last couple of years, you would have seen the crowds weren't the same as what they might have been, you know, maybe 6, 7, 8 years ago. And it needed to be regenerated again in terms of just getting that movement that they had at one point back behind them again, you know. And that took this year. And it probably wasn't even rolling until about halfway through this year, when you think about it, halfway through this season. When the crowds started to sort of connect again with the team in the way that they were connected with them, you know, back in the late 10s and around 2017, 18, 9, that kind of era. But so, yeah, did they ever get sick of it? Yeah, like, you don't ever necessarily get sick. You get frustrated, I suppose. You know, I was certainly frustrated with them around 21. And also, you know, the endless concession of early goals in All-Ireland finals was a hard thing to watch year on year, and just the misfortune that would befall them in All-Ireland finals, you'd kind of be throwing your eyes to heaven. But look, that's sport, isn't it?
5: Yeah, and it continued on again this final. It would have been exactly what we would have been pointing to had the game gone the other way with Kerry. Mm. Another early goal in a final. What are Mayo at? It's interesting what you mentioned there about the legacy of this Mayo side and constantly being there. It reminds me of Jose Mourinho's "This is football heritage," that Man City had set themselves up for the success, and how quickly the tide can turn with the Tyrone you mentioned. Donegal, very similar when Jim McGuinness took over. You know, Donegal outsiders up until that point. Jim McGuinness comes in, and now Donegal are expected to be in a semi-final 14 years later. At a minimum, that's where Donegal expect to be, and they're disappointed not to be there. So it can turn very quickly. In terms of the championship itself, you mentioned the Dublin side that Mayo would have been coming up against. I do want to ask you about Kerry and what they would be expecting from this team, because they don't have that Dublin team to come up against, and they have come up short. Like, we're talking about a Kerry team with supremely talented footballers, and essentially on paper you could say they were set up to be the next Dublin, the dynasty that we're going to take over with David Clifford at the helm. They've only won two All-Irelands now, and they don't have that Dublin team to compete with. Like, there has to be an element with this Kerry side where you're thinking, God, this team are going to underachieve if they don't win another couple of All-Irelands.
14: I think it was I'm living down there now, and, you know, we'd be having these conversations before All-Irelands, and one that I certainly did have with a couple of people was, like, you know, look, okay, Kerry are strong favourites, but, like, the margins here are actually very fine. At the very highest level, the margins are really, really fine. And if things go wrong for Kerry and things go right for Mayo, you could find yourself in trouble very quickly. And in that, like, that if you don't win this All-Ireland, the conversation could flip very fast to exactly what you're saying. Instead of going for three in a row next year, now they're looking at one, you know, they lost this one and they won last year. And exactly, like, they do deal in legacy and they do deal in the accumulation of All-Irelands. I think, in fairness to them, it's the generation that won however many All-Ireland minor titles it was in the 10s. Was it five in a row or whatever? So they're obviously expecting a huge amount. This is, you mentioned David Clifford there, you know, this is his peak period now. And the players who came through with him, you know, the Shawnee Shays, the Thomas Sullivans, Bruno Begley, the Jason Foley's, this is their era now. And what I'm getting is, I mean, obviously, there's no sense or anything that, you know, they begrudge Mayo the All-Ireland in that sense. Mayo won the game fair and square, and that's great and good luck to them. But I did sense, and I'm sensing a sense of acute disappointment, the realisation that they didn't win. You know what I mean? It is hurting. I think it's hurting Kerry more than they may have thought it might.
1: Yeah.
14: And it may well be for that very reason that they're now looking and going, geez, maybe. And I don't know whether, like, I mean, the Dublin team was exceptional. I mean, we thought in the qualifier era in the noughties and whatnot, and when it was so hard to do back-to-back, people genuinely thought we're not going to see a 3, 4, 5 in a row ever now, because of the back door and because it's given, you know, the knockout era was gone. So it was a lot harder to put All-Irelands back-to-back. So, I mean, I do think that Dublin team was exceptional in that. And that, you know, the winning of, we'll say, 3 in 5 years or 2 in 5 or whatever is still a great achievement. It's still that, we're back to that old cliche, really, of good teams win one All-Ireland, but great teams win two. But fair enough, in Kerry, it's a bit different because they do get their, I think the average is, they average out in All-Ireland every 3 or 4 years. Like, so, they, you know, yeah, there'll be, listen, the autopsies will be done with a blunt spoon over the next few months down there. It'll be very, very messy. It'll be messy, and it'll be in-depth, and every element will be explored, I can tell you. And that question will come, you know, are we going to get the legs? Are we going to get the bounce out of this great generation of players we thought we would? And, like, I was speaking to somebody yesterday, and they were saying, look, the rest of the squad actually owe it to Clifford, you know. That would be the sense, that he's such a great player. You can't win All-Irelands on your own, no matter how great you are. But that group need to look at, you know, it's one element that they think that you can't have potentially the greatest player of all time not walking off with a suitable number of All-Irelands if they're from Kerry, let me put it that way.
1: Yeah, like, I mean, that kind of make the way you've described that, like, they owe to David Clifford, sounds like the way that Argentina handled Lionel Messi. It's like, you know, in Kerry's case, there'll be 14 lads trying to serve as one. Now, I thought Paddy was the one who stood out in the second half, and he was the one taking the game to Mayo. But I do wonder, like, you know, when it happens in sport generally, and certainly happens in football, is after a major final defeat that is particularly unexpected, then, like, not quite a root and branch review comes into place, but there is a big question of the future of some of the players involved and some of the coaching staff. And I do want, I think, is this your first, is this the first time that Kerry have lost an All-Ireland final since you've been living there? Is this your first experience of it?
14: Would be, yeah.
1: Yeah. So I do wonder what, it'd be interesting now, even speaking with yourself in the next few weeks and months and whatever, what the conversation is about, like, do they need to change a few players, get a few out? Because we spoke with Darren O'Sullivan about that yesterday.

0: they've been dealing with a protracted injury issue now for the guts of 18 months, mm-hmm. when you think about it. Because, you know, I mean, I compared it at one stage in something to, you know, trying to repair a plane while in the air, you know, while it's in flight. You know, they're, you know, they seem to be constantly coming up against little batches of injuries. It even happened, you know, coming into the weekend, you know. And at some point, you just can't sustain that anymore. It doesn't matter who you are. And I think that was a huge element, like, for Kerry this year. The very fact that they actually got to a final, all things considered, and, you know, rightly fancied to win it.
1: They were, yeah.
0: But ultimately, the energy, the energy and the fitness levels, and, you know, obviously then when Mayo bring the type of game they brought, that even amplifies that again. So I think, like, from the point of view of route and branch change and so on, like, the players, there's a couple you could probably look at and say they're close to retirement age, but most of them are not. And look, Jack O'Connor, I think, has another year left. So I'm sure he'll be looking at all the bits and pieces, the components in the back room, yeah. to see, well, is everything working properly. He's obviously spent a lot of time talking about the local club structures. I think that's a debate that's worth having internally and what have you. But I do think that, you know, and it will happen. Like, there needs obviously to be a good examination of what they're doing themselves. Did we do everything we could to get the team out in the way we wanted? And keep in mind as well, lads, like, it's the second year of a new set of rules. Mm-hmm. It's also, I mean, the condensed season as well is something I think that teams are still adapting to, you know,
1: yeah.
0: in terms of how we get our teams peaking when we want them to.
1: How big is two in a row for Jack, do you think?
0: I think it would be massive, because the last time he was there, he missed, they did two in a row, but he was gone for the second one. So I would have thought, I would have thought, you know, it would be huge for a man who, like, is already, you know, carved into place there beside Mick O'Dwyer, beside Dr. Eamon O'Sullivan, who would have won All-Irelands, would have been involved in All-Ireland winning teams from the 20s to the 60s. Like, he's in that company already. So where do you go from a personal point of view? Two in a row must have been massive, and I would imagine if they had won two, the idea of going for three would have been magical to him. I would have thought anyway.
1: Yeah.
0: Where you go, and I, as I say, I think he's another year. You know, we'll see whether he wants to go again. The sense certainly at the weekend and after was that he will. And
1: right.
0: Listen, he's done more than enough, in terms of Kerry to, you know,
1: partly
0: decide those things himself. Just, there will be pressure on him, because Kerry, this is what makes Kerry great. This is what makes Kerry capable of coming back and again and again and again, because the expectation and the standards, again, we talk about standards and legacy, like the Kerry legacy has been set for a century. Like, they know what's expected. It creates pressure, but they take it on because that's part of who they are. It's part of what makes them great. So, he'd be well out for that.
1: That's interesting to hear, Mick, that the early whispers are that he'll actually stay on here. Because this time last year, funnily enough, after they won the All-Ireland, it looked like the opposite. Because even the night of the All-Ireland final victory over Donegal in 2025, Jack O'Connor spoke about, maybe we'll move this on to a different man. I actually even got a push notification that night saying that Jack O'Connor's going to step away. And I do wonder, mm-hmm. like, you know, what is the importance of legacy, and when is the perfect time to leave anything that you've done great at? We'll never know. There's only one man will ever be able to answer this question about, like, you know, in the benefit of hindsight, the magnificent benefit of hindsight, should he have left 12 months ago?
0: Look, it's true. Like, how many managers ever leave on a high anyway?
1: It's not human nature, is it?
0: the one I always think of in that scenario is Liam Griffin 30 years ago walking when Wexford won the All-Ireland. I mean, that was the greatest. And look, there was circumstances there as well at the time. But he, like, you know, these guys love football as well. They love what they're doing. You'd have to love it to put in what they put into it. So, okay, the pursuit of All-Ireland, of course, is from a Kerry perspective, is the bottom line. It's what they're rare to do.
1: Yeah.
0: But they love it as well. The manager, you know, Jack O'Connor, I'm sure, loves what he's doing. I'm sure he loves, you'd want to. I remember actually, I took a trip back to Valentia Island last summer and kind of thinking to myself,

0: you know, you drive out and it's a bloody long way, like, and kind of going down there and thinking, geez, Jack O'Connor comes out of this area how many times a week? Even just to go to Killarney, lads, it is a trek. And then to go even further up the country, you'd really want to love it, like, you know. So, look, they'll be sore. I'm sure he's in the horrors this week, yeah. You know, trying to work out, could we have done better? But look, give it time. And he's earned, as I said, he's earned that time. If he does at some point decide, look, I think I've taken this as far as I can, et cetera, et cetera. His legacy is already secure.
1: Yeah.
0: Like, there's no question about that. He's one of the all time greats.
1: He is.
0: Go
1: on, sorry. Finish away there.
0: No, sorry. No, I was just going to say, I mean, winning the back-to-back or winning any more than two or three would be, it would be fantastic from his perspective. But it's not going to define his legacy. His legacy is already defined.
1: Totally. And at the same time, like, I'm already wondering, it was like, Jesus, like, who's the more likely to win the All-Ireland next year? Is it Kerry or Mayo? I'm already there.
0: God only knows.
1: Because it's a cold like, Mayo.
0: Well, do you know what? Like, I mean, the Corbulus Mayo, yeah. And I mean, you know, he was a fantastic element of the team this year, but you couldn't say, you know, and this is no slight on the lad at all. You couldn't say he was their most important player. You know, he was kind of like in those scenarios. He was that little bit extra, like a little bit like Darragh Byrne and others. They just brought that little bit extra that Mayo didn't have before. But like, you look at Mayo, and I tell you, you mentioned there, I did a piece on Sunday about Kobe, and one of the things I did for is I went back and looked right through his career from the very, very beginning, particularly through the local press. And you start to look at club games, you start to look at how Crossmolina are going. Crossmolina, you know, the Kobe generation is an exceptional generation. There are other players alongside Kobe who are also, you know, have represented Mayo at various different levels already and are coming through. And then on top of that, you look and say, well, Crossmolina must have done really well at underage. Well, Westport were beating them in an awful lot of underage finals. So there's players coming from there as well. The way I put it is, it's a bit like a Premier League team selling their 100 million player, right? But knowing that they're going to get two or three lads for 40, 50, 30, whatever million to come in, that they're not as maybe generationally stratospherically brilliant, but they're very, very good.
2: So
0: I think Mayo will be fine. I think they will be fine with the talent that's coming through.
1: Okay, that's why, because I was thinking like Spurs selling Gareth Bale and then Spurs signing a load of players in the aggregate to replace Gareth Bale. And
2: they were all useless. This is more like Philippe Coutinho.
0: This is different, yeah. I think you've just alienated, apart from the Spurs supporting Mayo fan, you've literally alienated every other Mayo fan that's listening right now. And for anybody to be compared to Spurs, that's an appalling comparison to make.
1: No, it could be. I'm just saying, let's see what happens next year. I'm not saying that they're all going to be Nasir Chadli, but I'm pretty sure Christian Eriksen was one of those signings, so they could be unbelievable.
2: No, I think this is more of the Philippe Coutinho from Liverpool heading off to Barcelona. They got, like, he was the stratospheric star for that Liverpool side, and they were crazy to sell him, but then they brought in star quality to build the team around. So there is potential for that. On Jack O'Connor, before the game, I thought it was very interesting when he was speaking to Jonathan Higgins ahead of us and about his legacy and about staying on with Kerry. And something that you touched on there, Mick, was the talent that he has in that side. That's one of the reasons he doesn't want to leave. Like, why would you leave as manager when you can't not but enjoy a team that includes the Cliffords, Shawnee O'Shea, Gavin White, Breno Begley, like, why would you ever leave that if you're a football lover? Because if you're a Kerry football fan, if you're a GAA fan, and you've got those players spraying the ball around, that's just an enjoyable thing to be around. And it's also backed up by the fact that they're hard-nosed competitors who want the win as well.
0: Yeah, they're born and reared in the best traditions of Kerry football. And like knowing as well as a manager that you are starting out every year with a tremendous chance of winning an All-Ireland as a result of that. Like, that's the same work goes into it. Don't get me wrong. It's not any easier for Kerry than anybody else in terms of winning an All-Ireland and preparing, but you do have that leg up. And when you have players like that, as you say, unfortunately now training sessions are closed to the public, so you can't go in and watch these guys. So, you know, you'd give your eye teeth to be able to go in and watch, you know, David Clifford or Shawnee Shea just just tipping around, you know, just see the stuff they're trying to outdo each other at before training or after training or whatever. So I mean, all of that, and like, and as well as that, he's known these lads. He's, you know, when he was involved with underage teams, he's known these guys. So yeah, like it's. I think, you know, they often you hear guys talk about it like a drug. You know, once you're in there, it's so all consuming. Mm-hmm. It really is. But it's also, when you're gone out of it, you kind of miss it. You miss the edge. You miss the competition. You miss the people. You miss being around these people, you know, and pulling something together and achieving together and all that. So look, as I say, he is completely and utterly earned the right to do whatever the hell he wants. And I'm sure that'll be the attitude from the Kerry County Board as well. Like, whatever you want now, you know.
2: Many people would have seen you in a nice montage over the weekend, Mick. The greatest championship of all time? Is that fair to say?
0: Well, I think the competition isn't too stiff, isn't too hot. I came across it like, I'm slow to say it is, because I'm also someone who does a GA history podcast every week. So every week I'm discovering new things all the time. Right. So I could say this is the greatest championship of all time. And next week I go, well, actually the 1954 championship where I was actually unbelievable. Lad, you're not going to believe all this. So I'm, you know, and of course, you know, it's like in that piece on Sunday night, like, you know, comparing eras, comparing styles of football, all of those things, the competition in a given era, like how many teams are actually competing. But I think certainly in my time watching Gaelic games, I can't remember a more enjoyable season of football. I mean, the vast, vast majority of the games that certainly I was at were hugely, hugely enjoyable, you know. You're only talking about a handful that were kind of a bit, yeah, whatever, you know. Mm. And they were notable for being, yeah, whatever, you know, compared again to the bar that's been set by football now. So it's in a great place. I still think it can be better. I'd still kind of sigh a little bit when I see a lot of the, you know, kind of lateral football and so on and so forth. I know why it's happening, and it is what it is, but it's not something I particularly enjoy. I think the fact that Mayo have won, like, football people are great. They're not always the most original thinkers, though. You know, they generally tend to follow the winner. So, you know, Mayo's kind of heavy metal gig in pressing football next year could be hilariously good, because you're going to have teams potentially going, right, we're going to go auto press now. Also, we're going to keep swinging. Like, they're going to be like the Limerick Hurlers, just going to keep, so long as our shot numbers are high in a game, that's going to be what it's all about. And we're still only seeing the evolution of these rules and how the game looks underneath them. It's only year two. Year three is going to be really, really fascinating. So I wouldn't put a ceiling on this. This year was absolutely brilliant, yeah. And as I say, in my memory, I can't think of a better one, a better football championship. But I wouldn't put a ceiling on it to say it couldn't be better next year.
1: Yeah, that's a really good summary. Like, I think 2026 will be remembered not just for the obvious, but also like Westmeath, the way that they won Leinster. Armagh winning Ulster for the first time in ages, but you wouldn't think that it's been since 2008 because of the quality of their side, and obviously winning an All-Ireland subsequently. And then Roscommon winning Connacht, Wicklow winning the Tailteann Cup in the way that they did it, the dramatics in the Monaghan game, and the ref blew it up and they came back and took the side in free and it went over, and it was incredible. There's a load of involuntary oh moments in Gaelic football this year, which is kind of all you want in this world of excessive content. That's really all you can ask for. But I do wonder, like, to wrap it up anyway from my perspective, and I had planned to ask you this all the way, but Enda teed me up nicely there. I was wondering, in all of your time and your historian tendencies for GAA, it is only just happened, albeit, but where does this All-Ireland football final sit for you?
0: It's the final itself, Colm, is it?
1: The final
0: or the victory?
1: Itself, yeah.
0: The final itself, day, yeah. Yeah, I think, like, in terms of the significance of Mayo winning, okay, and it has been inflated because of the journey, because of the amount of people who felt invested in this at different times. Maybe not all the time, but at different times, you know, and who would have smiled when they saw that Mayo won the All-Ireland on Sunday. As an achievement, it's gotta be right up there. It's gotta be right up there because, you know, you've got a manager in year one, you've got a group of players who've come in, and they've, you know, they did not have an easy run of it all season, as we know. they were adapting and learning. And I think actually the trip to Tralee to play Kerry was enormous. Like, they got a good spanking that day. I think that was a huge learning curve, no more than the Roscommon game in Connacht when they got beaten. And they had to really either, you know, buy into this thing that we're trying to do 100% or not, you know, and they clearly bought in 100%. And they won it. What's great about winning finals in particular is when you can do it on your own terms. Like, they played the game they wanted to play. They imposed it on the opposition. They played as, I'd say, maybe not even as well as they could, because they missed a lot. Like, if you were starting to get very picky about it as time goes on now. But they did it on their terms. They played, as I said, they played the game they wanted to play. And in terms of impact, significance to the wider world, we've had very, very few All-Ireland titles that have had this resonance beyond the winning county and even beyond the hinterland of the winning county. This is something that's gone all over the world, as we know. So even in that context, it's right up there in terms of importance and significance. I would always say, I think the most important All-Ireland hurling title ever was arguably Galway in 1980, for what it did for hurling in loads of different ways, still rippling on to this day. I think from a Mayo perspective, it will have a similar impact to Armagh and Tyrone and Offaly actually winning back in the day as well, another team in Down. It will be in that context that it will inspire others, and it'll show others there is another way to play football, there is another way to go at things. And that's what keeps regenerating and reinventing sport as well, as new teams coming in. Not just new teams winning in an old way, but new teams winning in a new way and showing that there's another way to do it and challenging everybody else to think about how we play football, how can we change. So all those things taken into context, yeah, I think it's one of the biggest of all time, yeah, for
1: that,
0: sure.
1: That 1980 final night, Joe Connolly has the iconic speech, and this one did as well with Jack Coyne, where it's the hairs in the back of your neck and you have no right to, because you don't have a Mayo bone in your body. And yet here we are. Do you have one more, do you?
2: No.
1: All done. Mick, thanks a million for that. You have a big job of work to do in Kerry now to keep everyone upbeat deep into the winter. I wish you well in that endeavour.
0: I will dive into that challenge, Colm. I will dive into it.
1: Thanks a million. That was class. Mick Foley.
0: No problem.
1: Mick Foley, the Times there. The great Mick Foley.
2: That was great. One thing that...
0: No problem, lads. Okay, all the best.
1: Oh, just as well, we said something nice.
0: See you. God bless. Bye-bye.
2: One thing that tickled me this morning was somebody saying that if things went differently in the 2000s, Kobe would have been called Shaq McDonald. Which is hilarious. If, you know, if the Lakers decided, you know, we're going to stick with Shaq. We like his laid back attitude.
1: Yeah.
2: Shaq McDonald. Don't know if it has the same ring.
1: Is he the only one named Gaelic footballer or former Gaelic footballer at this point? Kobe McDonald. There's nobody else, really. Shawnee gets the Sean O'Shea treatment a lot. David, when you say David, you know who you're talking about.
2: Funny enough, Sean O'Shea gets Shawnee Shea often as well.
1: Yeah. So he might be the only one. Speaking of getting football, Sean O'Brien's been in touch, pretending that he was actually a Dublin miner instead of the Kerry player from the other day, way back in the millennium. Only joking, Sean. I hope this is palatable, all this talk of the Mayo victory. I thought you were a Kerry man at the very least. I didn't realise you were Dub. But we are moving on to football next anyway. But that was very enjoyable, wasn't it? Good trip down memory lane, like.
2: Yeah.
1: On the coffee side, whether it's an iced latte first thing in the morning or an iced white mocha while soaking in the summer sun, Braeburn Coffee has the perfect iced coffee. Available exclusively at Apple Green, Braeburn Coffee, made for your summer. So we're going to move on to Philippe Auclair next to talk about all things FIFA and maybe a little bit of Zinedine Zidane. But first, here's David Brady. And I mean, like, there was big calls for David Brady early Monday morning to get him on Off the Ball. We have delivered in a certain capacity and it was well worth the wait. Have a listen.
3: It's that feeling, that kind of euphoria. And like, we've always done losing well. We've held our heads high. But Jack Coyne says, the heads are high now, but the chests are out. And it's something I've thought about. I won't be smart in victory right now. And this is my opinion, I'm not asking you, but don't tell me, and I know it, that sometimes as a Mayo player, and sometimes as a Mayo person, when you turn their back, people nearly had a laugh at you. That's the way I feel it. And they kind of had a little, I always remember getting the taps in the back, and like, It's and because I was like, we had a tag. That tag has been ripped off now. I never agreed with the tags. I won't even mention them because it was disrespectful. But people would nearly be sneering behind your back. They wouldn't do it to your face, as you were from Mayo, or you were a past or present Mayo footballer. It kind of stuck in my craw, and I never talked about it because you can't talk about it until you win. But that's a race now. Let me tell you.
1: Yeah, fantastic words by the great David Brady there. You can catch that across all of our social channels as well in full. Meanwhile, we're moving on to one of the biggest stories in sport in the last 24 hours. Delighted to be joined now on the line by Philippe Auclair. Philippe, salut, ça va?
4: Ça va, merci.
1: So we initially booked you to talk about Zinedine Zidane's appointment as the new France manager, and maybe at the end of this conversation we will touch on that. But of course, in the meantime, we had this exclusive from the Times yesterday. Quite simply, the headline reads, World Cup for sale, Gianni Infantino's plan to sell stakes in tournament. Philippe, I can ask you the most simple question to start with. What the hell does this all mean for football?
4: It means that FIFA, well, when I say FIFA, actually, we should say Gianni Infantino, because normally FIFA should be run by the FIFA Council, and Gianni Infantino should be the president, and therefore the decisions should be discussed, projects should be discussed, and then an agreement should be found, and then put to the Congress, which is all of the 211 member associations. But this is not the way Gianni Infantino's FIFA functions. The way Gianni Infantino's FIFA functions is all the decisions are taken by Gianni Infantino and a small coterie of advisors and consultants, and then presented as a fait accompli to everybody else in the world of football, who just say then, yes, it's fine, Your Majesty. And in this case, I mean, this came on the heels of this totally demented Instagram post, which I'm sure you've seen, which was addressed to people like me, I suppose, and you, and I suppose many football fans, who according to Gianni, should pray, meditate, and watch football instead of spewing hatred with their pens in their papers and on their keyboards. I mean, completely demented post, 15 pages long. And then the day after that, we learned that FIFA has decided to propose the creation of a new commercial enterprise called FFE, FIFA Forward Enterprises, which would basically manage the revenue. So FIFA would have a kind of commercial. FIFA, the not-for-profit association, as we know, would have a kind of FIFA, FIFA Incorporated or FIFA LLC, which would deal with all the money. So the money from the World Cup in particular. And they would open this company to private investors, up to 20% of the capital. Mm-hmm. And by doing that, by basically selling football to investors, need I say American investors, they would be able to shower world football with tons of money. That's the way they present it. When you see the FIFA statement, it doesn't talk about we're going to sell the World Cup to private investors, because that doesn't go down too well. Doesn't sound great, does it? So what they say, no, it's fantastic. We're going to generate so much more money, which means that we're going to be able to have a $20 million payment, exceptional payment. We're going to be able to up the FIFA Forward grants to member associations, all of them, from 8 million to 20 million for the next cycle, and the cycle after that, and the cycle after that. Guys are going to swim in dollars. Well, the only difference, I mean, problem is that you're not going to own football anymore. It's going to be owned by a new company and private investors. And guess what? Gianni Infantino will probably be re-elected, I cross myself, in 2027 in Rabat. Unfortunately, this is what the deal we've been dealt. There are no other candidates at the moment.
2: Yeah.
4: But it should be his last mandate. He's already actually going over what is statutory, because he changed the statuses so that he could run another time. But in 2031, it's bye-bye Gianni. And it's not arrivederci, it's adieu. The difference is that if this company is created, FIFA Forward Enterprises, Gianni Infantino will move smoothly from the presidency of FIFA to the presidency of, he would become the controller of FFE with a massive salary and basically be still running the World Cup.
2: Yeah.
4: I mean, I mean, it's just when you say all that, you think this is, you know, this is crazy. This is absolutely insane. And the problem, well, not the problem, but the reactions have been very telling. I mean, you've heard what the British Prime Minister had to say, who is a big, as you know, Everton fan, football fan.
5: Andy Burnham, yeah.
4: Yeah, Andy Burnham. And they immediately said, like, basically, football is not for sale. Many other people have said the same thing. UEFA actually published a very, very strong statement expressing the fact that this actually crossed a line and that they were taking this thing very seriously and that obviously there was a big problem. Mm. Unfortunately, this is not exactly the kind of reaction that you have from individual member associations. And I just actually just received that from friends in Denmark who were telling me the what the reaction from the Danish FA.
5: Yeah.
4: And it's very different. It says, like UEFA, the DBU, Danish FA, is taking the matter very seriously. This is a proposal that we have only read about in the media, but one that could have very far-reaching consequences for international football, blah, blah, blah. It is therefore essential that we gain a complete understanding of both the substance of the proposal and the process behind it. I mean, that's already paving the way for, oh, okay, now you've explained to us what was going on. That's fine. Because you know what? We stand to make another $20 million out of it. So if you imagine, like, I mean, those federations, FAs, like Denmark, who have, you know, which have got money, if they're already kind of softening their stance, like 12 hours after, you know, the world of football basically went up in arms, you can imagine what it's like for federations like Montserrat or Anguilla.
5: Of course.
4: Or, you know, who are going to say, yeah, yeah, that's great. That makes absolutely no difference to us. It basically kills football as we know it. It opens very much the possibility of having the World Cup being staged every 2 years, with the Club World Cup being staged every 2 years. So have one big dollar heavy tournament every single year, regardless of what the fans, the players, the officials, the clubs might say. So generate tons and tons of money and basically ruin the game for the benefit of a few people. And it's quite telling that one, the first people, the people that FIFA are talking to, and again, that's without anybody knowing about it, including the people who are making up FIFA, the associations or the FIFA council.
5: Yes.
4: Is Thrive Eternal, which is the private equity fund, which is run by Joshua Kushner, who is the little brother of Jared Kushner, who is the son-in-law of Donald Trump. And Josh Kushner is, I mean, he's known as a slumlord billionaire. He's the guy who was evicting tenants during COVID-19. I mean, he's I don't want to say anything about these kind of people.
5: I know what you're saying, yeah.
4: I think we know what I'm talking about. These are the people that Gianni Infantino likes to make to do business with. And so it is an existential threat. And you have to wonder, what can we do? And I think myself that the only solution, unless we have a repeat of 2015 and raids on FIFA, which would be nice, would be a secession. From European countries, UEFA. If UEFA goes alone, all these projects disappear. FIFA can do nothing without UEFA. Absolutely nothing in terms of the market, in terms of the teams, the clubs. 95% of the players play in the European leagues. I mean, the ones that you see in the big teams at the World Cup play in European leagues. Maybe it's bad, but that's the way it is. So there's a very big bargaining chip here. And the tone of the initial reaction by UEFA was quite encouraging, if I dare say so. The tone of what we've heard since then from FAs, I don't know if the Irish Federation, if Mr. Cook has said something. If he has, I'd love to hear it.
5: Well, it's interesting you say that, because I would say, dare I say that 20 million sounds pretty good to the Football Association of Ireland, who are infamously cash-strapped, and that is the worry here. But one thing I wonder about all of this, Philippe, is that this requires the approval of the 211 football associations around the world. Is that every single one of them?
4: It can be a decision taken by, I mean, as I think, a majority. As long as FIFA Congress endorses it, that's it. First of all, the subject will have to be discussed at the FIFA Council, which is this council, which is supposed to be like a cabinet council of ministers, which in fact is a rubber stamping authority with composer people, most of whom you'll have never heard of, and who are paid $250,000 for attending 4 meetings a year. So these people are not going to be exactly joining the resistance. Then when it comes to the Congress, if the motion will probably take, I would imagine that if you are promising cash-strapped federations, as you say, a first payment of 20 million and then proposing as well that the payments will increase from 8 to 20 million in every single 4-year cycle until 2038. I mean, most of them were going to say, this is fantastic. We don't care. We genuinely don't care. I mean, a lot of this money is going to end up in the pockets of some individuals. We know that as well. But it will also finance projects, infrastructure. That's the way always there's always the carrot and the stick. With the way that Infantino does his thing. But again, I mean, the crazy thing is that it's a decision that has been taken by a small committee of people in secrecy in Zurich and in New York and wherever Gianni was flying around in his Qatar Airways jet in the US, Canada and Mexico and having meetings with his people and the bankers, which is JP Morgan Chase. And organizing all that in the background with nobody having a clue of what was going on. And that in itself is just shocking.
5: Yes. Probably the biggest question that you've been asking in this industry your whole career, Philippe, is why? And this feels like the most prominent one for this because we're coming off the most lucrative World Cup in history. But there was an Easter egg dropped by Gianni Infantino on the eve of this World Cup, which was, you know, for 3 years, FIFA, this is the argument he put forward, isn't making money. I think the accounts for 2024 showcased that in a non-tournament year, FIFA are actually losing money because there's an awful lot of overheads thrown that organization. But then they have the success of this expanded World Cup just gone and they're seeing the money from that. So you're ultimately asking, okay, you're trying to be as objective as possible with the story and think, okay, why would you go to this bother if you're Gianni Infantino? You'll know the response from the likes of yourself, Philippe, who you're just one symbol of a lot of the world's outrage here about this. So is this purely, from what you can see, purely, entirely an act of self-preservation for one man?
4: It's part of, making absolutely sure that the power he has, he keeps. It's also a means for him, if he becomes the commissioner of FFE after he ceases to be FIFA president, it's a means for him to prepare his own succession by himself in a different role and to carry on being the number one, numero uno, in world football for perhaps as long as he lives. And which is not exactly there's not a prospect that we will relish, but that's what he is in mind. And the whole thing is greed. It's personal greed as well. I think we have to say that. It's personal greed. It's moral corruption. It's the greed of people. You know, the fact that it's Kushner Jr. who is involved in that, I was thinking this is so symbolical because it's like Jared, you know, and Ivanka, wanting to destroy one of the most beautiful natural environments of Albania to create a resort for ultra wealthy people like themselves and people demonstrating in the streets of Tirana and everywhere in Albania to try to stop this crazy project just because they can't do it. These people don't need the money. Joshua Kushner already has a fortune of 5.4 billion. These people just hate the idea of not being able to monetize something. They just hate it. They're a different breed. They're a virus, a parasite, a cancer. And Gianni has decided, for reasons best known to himself, to ally himself with this type of people and to make FIFA, which is supposed to be a not-for-profit organization devoted to the running of football and the organization of competitions and looking after the laws on football and so forth, into a purely commercial enterprise. And he doesn't care if the natural beauty, you know, just like Jared and Ivanka, they don't care if it disappears. If the pink flamingo goes, they will go somewhere else. You know, those beautiful landscapes will disappear forever, or rather will be, can be used by us really rich people so we can make more money. And that's the only way these people can think about the world. And there's one point where you have to say, it's not all about the money. And one of the reasons we love football is because it's not, in the end, not about the money. When Ecuador beats Germany, it's not about the money. When the Spaniards celebrate their manager and what he's achieved, it's not about the money. When Zizou takes over the French national team, it's not about the money. He's going to be paid a fourth or a fifth of what he would earn in the club. But they want to us to think, no, it is about the money. They want to impose that American model on us of monetization of everything. And everything that is precious. For us, it's precious because it goes to the heart of our passion. To them, it's precious because it's dollars, dollars, dollars in the end. And that's what FIFA has become. And unfortunately, many federations and member associations are now in a situation where, well, they're run by people who think the same, or they do need the money. But there is plenty of money. And when you talk, by the way, Colm, about the World Cup every 4 years, we shouldn't forget that's also a Women's World Cup, which is starting to become a very important commercial. And by the way, that's a great thing. A very important tournament in its own right. And that will generate money. And that's absolutely fine. If you have two tournaments, like one every 2 years, and you generate billions and billions, surely that's enough. But for these people, there is not an enough.
2: Well, on the subject of money, Philippe, one thing that stuck out to me is this is essentially creating a company which would make FIFA not a non-profit organization. They've got nice little tax breaks in the likes of Switzerland for being a non-profit organization. How does that work if they're no longer that? How does that work if part of the company is a company that has private investors?
4: I think the company can move to Delaware, for example, or a jurisdiction where there's absolutely zero corporate insight and due diligence is kept to a minimum. There's absolutely nothing that prevents FIFA and its associates to register the company wherever they want. If they want to have it in Belize, Costa Rica, or any kind of these havens, they can do it. They might not have to go that far, to be honest. They might find some tax-efficient jurisdictions, which would be delighted to welcome FIFA, or rather FIFA forward enterprises, as one of theirs. And I don't think there is anything that prevents FIFA from reaching a commercial agreement for the exploitation of its commercial rights. Mm. And in fact, you may remember that that was back in 2018, wasn't it? There was already a project. You remember the Japanese SoftBank project? And SoftBank was supposed to provide FIFA with $25 billion. And against that would get the right to organize global tournaments on behalf of FIFA. So in a way that... It's that with Belzon, but more far-reaching than what we had looked at in 2018. So yes, they can certainly have FIFA enterprises, FIFA 4 enterprises, located somewhere in a nice state in the U.S. state, which would make a lot of sense if their main private investor is American, is Thrive Eternal, Mr. Kushner.
2: And then, this is probably worst case scenario, and it's probably an unanswerable question right now, but in terms of the investors and who would be getting involved, and we mentioned the FAI there, and how likely it would be for a lot of associations to look at this money and think, wow, well, this is a huge amount of money. But from an investment point of view, a lot of these investors could be looking for a distressed asset, for example, and what happens to distressed assets? Usually they're stripped of all that they are. The staff are all laid off, and then they start to build something completely different and completely separate to what the company originally was. What would stop these investors from doing that to a football association?
4: Well, I don't think that their power would go that far. And in fairness to FIFA, in the statement they published yesterday evening, they said that the investors would have no executive power. Now, okay, fine, we get that, but not having executive power doesn't mean not having influence or not being able to. Also, it's only 20% to start with. There's nothing that prevents FIFA from setting an extra 5%, then an extra 10%, and so on and so forth, and basically give way to private capital. And so it would totally change. I mean, if you think about the balance of power between the federations, the confederations, and FIFA, and then suddenly you've got this organization, this enterprise, which is looking after the two biggest, because that's what they want it to be, or maybe the three biggest football events on the planet, Men's World Cup, Women's World Cup, Club World Cup. Nobody, because all the money, if all the money goes there, you are totally tight. Your hands are tied. You have to go along with the flow. And you're right. It's a game. Again, it's the system of franchising, of eternal, you know, it's creating those never ending NBA series, MLB series, where you've got 20 games to determine one winner or something. I mean, it's ridiculous things. That's what they want. That's why they want a World Cup with 64 teams in 2030. And then there will be a precedent, and there will also be 64 teams in 2034. All these things. And it has to be resisted. I think most football fans would agree with that. But I think, like most football fans, to feel totally helpless.
5: Yeah.
4: Because what do you do? I mean, because this is like Super League, but maxed up.
5: Yes.
4: To a degree that is almost unimaginable because of the people involved. It's not like a couple of, I don't know. I mean, Super League was a joke. The people who were running it were, you know, they were jokes. But the people who are behind that are not jokers. They're very, very rich, very powerful people, obviously with links in the White House as well.
5: Yeah.
4: Everything leads to America. And, well, Gianni Infantino, as we know, has got, for very, very many reasons, has got a very peculiar relationship with, the United States of America. Yeah. I won't say more than that. I think people can, can do their own research.
5: The helplessness you touched on there is pretty poignant. I think the world revolted in its own way of words only before the World Cup, that this was going to be in some people's eyes kind of a disgusting flaunt of wealth or whatever, and at the top of the pyramid, and this is not going to be good, and it's too much money. Look how expensive the tickets are. And then Philippe, the football started, and everyone gets carried away by the actual game itself. Now, the power, it's amazing what you can achieve as a human being if you care not for what people think of you. And I don't mean that in a positive way. If there's no accountability. Because if you don't care about people revolting about something, you're still going to do it anyway. All they'll say is, like you say, Philippe, it's bottom line stuff. Look at all these people in all of these stadia across North America. There was a few games had a few empty seats, but by and large, this is a very well attended event. My question off the back of that is, and I genuinely don't mean this antagonistically at all, is there anything positive about what Gianni Infantino is proposing here?
4: No. I mean, because nothing is to be separated from the fact that you're selling the World Cup. So, If you think selling the World Cup is fine, then it's a great proposal. I mean, that's what I would say from a purely financial point of view. You say, well, that's amazing. But there might be other ways. There are other things, like if those guys are willing to put that much money into the World Cup, these are not philanthropists. Josh Kushner is not a philanthropist. If they put that much money, it's because they know it's worth more than that. They're going to make a profit. I'm thinking, well, if it's worth more than that, why sell it to them for that amount of money? Why don't you make the money yourself? What is your problem? Or what is the problem? And the problem, obviously, is creep. And I mean that as in mission creep, is that the size, the fact that it becomes an asset that can be sold on and on and on, which is the modern American private equity fund of doing things, leverage buyouts, all this rubbish, debt, value increasing, balancing the books through. I mean, all these things which are wild and which are going into football. So the only positive thing is if you look at it from the perspective of poor federations, poor member associations who need the money to improve their facilities at home. That's the only good thing. But there are plenty of ways to give these people more money. For example, at the moment, the FIFA Forward program, which is a really weird beast, it's the same way that FIFA is a one member association, one vote. So Montserrat has got the same power as Germany or England or Ireland when it comes to choosing the president of FIFA. When it comes to FIFA Forward, it's the same thing. It's like it's a certain amount which is allocated to every single association, which of course they got to ask for the money. It's not just like given to you. You've got to show that you're doing projects, blah, blah. But you could recalibrate that. Let's give more money to the people who need it the most. Does the German Federation need a 5 million subsidy a year? I don't think so. I think they can do without. So let's give this money to people who are trying, let's say, you know what, to the Palestinian Federation. Bloody hell, they know they need it to reconstruct all the stadiums that have been bombed out by the IDF. So, yes, that's absolutely fine. There are ways, more imaginative ways of spreading the wealth more evenly. I mean, it must be said that the incredible economic power of the World Cup has changed some things for good. I mean, it would be absurd to say that it's rubbish. Everything is rubbish. No, it's not true. It's enabled some federations to actually, yes, which are run about okay, to actually improve their infrastructure. It has helped develop the women's game, which is a very important side of it. So there are positive elements to the growth itself, but to the project, no, because it's our soul which is being sold here. Gianni Infantino hasn't got a soul to sell anymore. That happened a long time ago. So now the commodity has become ours. And if you're ready to accept that, I mean, I'm not. And I think, judging by the immediate reaction of every single football fan I've talked to anywhere, is that, I'm sorry, we are not for sale. This is not why we love football.
5: Philippe, you're not just covering this. You're clearly very passionate about it.
4: Yes, I am. I am, and I'm actually wondering if there's a moment. It becomes almost impossible when you're a journalist, and especially investigative journalists like me. You always try to be fair and keep your distance, and it's impossible to leave your emotions and your own passion at the door. It's impossible. But what you try to do is when you report, and to report fairly, as in you're not inventing things, you're not seeing plots where there are no plots, you don't see conspiracies where there are no conspiracies, you try to balance things as well as you possibly can. But there are moments where you know can no longer sit on the fence. It's a bit, I mean, I exaggerate, and please, I apologize for that. But I'm in a situation of a war correspondent. I exaggerate. I know this is not, we're not talking about the same kind of tragedy, who suddenly is the witness of something absolutely horrible, which has been committed by one of the parties, you know, in that war. It's impossible not to have an opinion about it. Is it? It's impossible. Mm. And at our very, very different and far less tragic level, we are witnessing something which is an assault on what has made football great and the reason why it's become the global game. So there is a mission to report accurately, but I'm starting to think that there is also now a mission as a football fan. I'm a football fan. I'm like you. When the World Cup started, I didn't put aside all my reservations about what was happening around it. No, not at all. But some of the games I thought were absolutely magnificent. I will never forget the Mexico-England game ever. I will never forget the joy of the Ecuadorians after they beat Germany. For me, that was just beautiful. Just beautiful. But that's what they want to sell, you see. That's what they want to sell. And sorry, guys, it doesn't belong to you. It belongs to us. And when you cross that line, as Ciferin has said, you've gone too far. And I think that you can still be as fair a judge. You have to be to do your job properly. But on the other hand, I don't think you can stifle the voice which is screaming within you.
5: My final question on this, the practicalities around it. What is the timeline here? Do you know?
4: Well, the timeline, so the next Congress is in Rabat. The elective Congress is in Rabat in March, 18 March 2027.
5: Yeah.
4: So you would expect this to be discussed as the next FIFA Council, because there are four or five meetings every year. To be honest, I don't have the date of the next FIFA Council in mind, but it is going to be discussed. And obviously, the discussions are informal discussions are taking place right now, because it's now up to the federations and the confederations to come up with the view on the proposal, and therefore afterwards to come to, you know, the first reaction from UEFA was so strong. I thought, this is amazing, because I've never honestly heard UEFA use such terms. And talking about a line being crossed, it's not like it's a very serious, you know, no, that's rubbish. We know that. Mm. But when you say a line has been crossed, this is different. It means like, you know, we've taken a lot from you guys. That's enough. Now, the one thing I would love to see is the supporters getting together and to see what happened at the time of the Super League, when the fans got together, regardless of club partisanship, not just in England, in Germany and Spain as well, in some clubs in Spain. And then say, no, that's not going to happen. And if that were to happen, if there were actually a proper demonstration by football fans, including in Zurich, I'm very happy to go there. It's very expensive, though. But I think that's the point where you have to say, what? We've got nothing to lose, do we? Because once the system, you know, you see, it's always the same process. Remember what happened with the, attribution of the 2034 World Cup to Saudi Arabia. We all saw it coming. And every time that people were saying, well, that may be not such a great idea. We've got to discuss, got to do this. And bang, bang, bang, bang, bang. It was a roller, you know, it was not a roller coaster. It was a juggernaut, and there's nothing you can do. It's, you know, and if you've got, UEFA has said something, but if you start having, let's say, I don't know, the African Confederation or CONCACAF saying, that's a great idea, and the AFC, that's a great idea, and you think, oh, all right, that's already 170 votes out of 211, I exaggerate. That's it. There's nothing you can do to stop it. Nothing.
5: What a remarkable show we're having this morning of the extremes of sport, because for the first half we have the joy of Mayo winning their first All-Ireland football championship in 75 years, and that's pure sport at its finest and human emotion associated. And then we talk about this grubbiness that we're equally passionate about, but on the other end of the spectrum. And from that topic, we're going to back the football again. The original reason we had you on this morning to wrap this particular segment is Zinedine Zidane's appointment as the new France senior men's manager on a 4-year deal. What a curious managerial career Zinedine Zidane has had, Philippe. Retired from football playing in 2006, of course, at the World Cup, so famously / infamously. His first job 8 years later with the Castilla Real Madrid side. Then two spells with Real Madrid first team, winning all the three in a row Champions Leagues. And he hasn't managed since 2021, his second spell at Real Madrid.
4: Yep. And as he said, in a very, actually quite telling press conference that he held at the headquarters of the French FA yesterday. He didn't want to do it, by the way, at the beginning. It's FA President Philippe Diallo who insisted, said, Zizou, you've got to talk to the press. Right. Especially you've got to talk to the press with me standing next to you, looking like a cat who's had all the cream. it was very clear, you know, he's learned how to speak to the press for a very long time. And, you know, also being manager of Real Madrid, I think you're used to a few things. You get used to a few things. But it was very telling that as soon as people were talking about his desire to coach the French national team, like all the discourse, polished discourse, media training, blah, blah, disappeared completely. It's sort of pure enthusiasm. Because basically, in 2012, you know, after Laurent Blanc left and Didier Deschamps was taken on, Zizou was already a candidate at the time, even though he'd never managed before, but he let it be known that, you know, guys, I would be interested. And he's done it again a few times in private, letting people know that, yeah, should you need me, I'm around. And when he left Real Madrid for the second time in 2021, he actually had a lot of proposals, and he confirmed it yesterday, and he turned them all down. He said, because I wanted to be in the position where when France came to me, I could say yes. So his enthusiasm for the job is, I mean, extraordinary. And actually, augurs well, I must say. And again, we're talking about the nicer, you know, side of things. He's not doing it for the money. He's got all the money he needs. He could earn far, far more money by doing some other kind of work, like Deschamps could, by the way, to give him his due. So these people, they just love the idea as well of coaching an exceptional generation of footballers, which we have. It's not one single defeat against Spain which is going to change anything about the fact that France has got, my goodness, a collection of players, certainly up front. I think we've never had anything like it in our history. And I don't think many teams have, to be honest, in their history. So he arrives there. Everybody wishes him luck. I mean, to give you an idea of the importance of the significance of Zizou taking over. He's always been very popular in France, even though, you know, Materazzi making even more popular. But the front page of Libération this morning is a full page photograph of Zizou with this beautiful pun, Bleu Roi, which is royal blue. It sounds great in French. Yeah. And I'm thinking, this is amazing. Our country is devastated by the greatest catastrophes, natural catastrophes we've known, I don't know since when. Certainly the last century and a half, I mean, probably longer than that. And everybody in France is talking about it because we all know people who are directly affected by this. And Libération, which is not a, which covers, you know, the news very, very seriously, decided, no, that's the front page. I mean, it gives some welcome relief to the, you know, shocking horror that so many people have to contend with at the moment. But it gives you an idea as well as how wonderful news this is for most people. And I guess, I think it's, you're pretty lucky if you can see the end of the reign of one manager who brought one world title, big finals all the time, and you replace him by a guy with an all-time legend of the game and who is a treble Champions League winner as a manager. I think, that's okay. That's okay. I think we're doing okay here. And now it's, I don't think you can expect that much is going to change, by the way, because he's also another of those managers who's had a very big Italian influence on him. Both when he was with Juve and also when he worked with Carlo Ancelotti. And so he has this very pragmatic approach to the game. He might be a little bit more forward thinking, so to speak, than Didier Deschamps was. Mm. But you saw the French team at the World Cup, which was already had changed already. Because like all good pragmatists, Deschamps understood that the best chance of going far was to attack, because of the players he had and the players he didn't have. And Zizou inherits that, and I think we're going to see much more of the same. And to be honest, if we see more of the same of what we saw at the World Cup, I'm all for it. And I think most of the world will be too.
5: Philippe, we have to go. That was a real pleasure this morning.
4: Pleasure.
5: Merci beaucoup. A bientôt.
4: De rien.
5: The great Philippe Auclair there.
2: Yeah. Apathy is a dangerous thing, Colm.
5: It very much is.
2: And that... that is definitely, I feel, what a lot of football fans are feeling. On Zidane, by the way, Philippe mentioned there that, you know, France were looking for him as far back as 2012. Well, Zidane was looking for somebody else around that time, and that was Kylian Mbappe. 2013 was the first time he met Kylian Mbappe before he signed for Monaco. He wanted to take him to Real Madrid. Come join me. Be the main man. You'll grow here. He decided to stay in France. Again, misses out on him. When PSG nip in, say, no, we're having him. We're keeping him in France. We're going to offer him the lay of the land in the club. You can be the president. You can be the dictator. You can do whatever you want. Zidane finally gets a chance to manage Kylian Mbappe. They both love each other. I think they're going to get the best out of each other.
5: Mm. Yeah. Speaking of the best, off the ball breakfast with Viagra Connect 50 milligram film coated tablets contains sildenafil. 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
6: Off the balls, cash machine.
5: 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Friday, the 7th of August, that Friday week. 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
6: Off the Balls Cash Machine.
7: 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GAA.
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0: buffet.
1: Jesus, apart from Love Island, I was rare too.
2: All of us are going to bring something to the table.
0: Friends is, I don't know, it's funny. Like
3: it's funny.
2: One of them was Morning Glory. Can we come back for seconds?
0: That was our yogurt and fruit.
4: Yeah. There is that working theory that reality TV has helped precipitate the fall of civilization as we know it.
3: And watch a game of football, you can look and go, I want to look like Ronaldo. You know, I
5: have to kiss someone else in a challenge.
0: No king shaming here.
5: Strictly Come Dancing of Ireland, Dancing with the Stars.
2: That's what a buffet is for. This is the best part of the buffet.
6: City in Sri Lanka, 7. Help us out here this morning with the crossword. City in Sri Lanka, 7. I hope you're hungry.
3: I got I found out what the long narrow flag is.
6: Yeah.
3: It's a banner.
6: Matthew Brennan, what you getting your leaving cert?
2: He searched it.
3: I googled it.
6: Oh, you bastard.
3: Yeah.
6: You're no better than Gianni.
5: Explain this to the people. What you're doing.
6: We're doing the, as a team, as a family, as a bonding session.
5: Mm.
6: We're doing the Irish Daily Mail, crossword. I prefer a flan, and by that I mean, I prefer a word search myself.
3: Yeah, me too. Yeah, I agree.
6: Each to their own. Let us know. City in Sri Lanka, 7.
5: Yeah. Get your comments.
6: Is it Colombo?
3: You just ruined it for everyone.
6: I didn't. That's brains, Matthew. I think it's Colombo. Yeah, I know. It's true. I think it's Colombo, lads. Anyway, you're back full of enthusiasm. How are you?
3: Yeah, good. Yeah, yeah. I got a coffee into me there in the interim.
6: So. I can see it in you. Yeah, I can see it there.
3: I'm buzzing here. I'm jittery.
6: I'm going to a wedding on Friday.
3: Oh yeah,
6: and I'm really looking forward to the fry up on Saturday.
3: Yeah, big time.
6: I don't. When's the last non-hungover fry up you've had?
7: I've won most weekends.
3: What constitutes a fry up? Actually, this is a point now.
5: Like if I
3: obviously don't work of a Friday, so I obviously get up really early and turn on off about breakfast and go into the kitchen and I listen to what you guys are putting on show, and I like, you know, make a bit of scrambled egg and I'll throw a few rashers and sausages on. But I wouldn't necessarily fry them up, like might stick them in the air fryer or something like
6: that. So what's the minimum requirement?
3: Yeah, to, like does that count?
6: I think sausage rasher has
5: three,
6: to be there.
5: Three items.
6: Sausage rasher, not everyone eats egg. I used to be allergic to eggs, grew out of the allergy, now have eggs every day.
7: Eggs essential.
6: Happy ending.
7: Eggs essential for me.
5: I think if you have sausage rasher, egg, it's that's a fry up.
3: That's a different word.
6: black pudding, white pudding.
7: No, you see, that's where you have that hungover.
6: What's the difference
7: it's
6: in
7: a... it's a fine line between having a cooked breakfast and having a fry up. A fry up is everything. Fries, sausage, rashers, pudding, eggs, mushrooms, beans, toast, whole shebang.
6: Wow.
7: Whereas you can have a cooked breakfast, which is a little bit more healthy. That's what I have most weekends.
6: You're telling me you have a fry up every weekend then, the call. And look at you.
3: Yeah, look at him.
6: You know, in spite of your diet.
7: No, I'd have a...
6: You're a beast.
7: I'd have a cooked breakfast now.
3: It's your diet.
7: The vast majority of it is egg. About four eggs.
6: Yeah.
5: Four eggs.
3: Yeah, no, I put...
6: See, Micheál Martin...
3: Yeah, I do that.
6: He's always saying, Micheál Martin's like, just eat eggs. But like, what are his intentions there?
3: Yeah, what's he trying to do? What's he trying to get at?
6: I'm, of course, exaggerating there if you're listening, Micheál. I had a neighbour of mine. I say neighbour, he's up the road. Essentially. But then people say, you can have too many.
5: Mm.
6: It's not great for the old cholesterol, I believe.
3: Too many eggs.
5: It's very high in cholesterol, yeah.
6: Yeah.
7: Nonsense.
3: When you eat, okay. we should put this to the test. How many eggs can Enda eat until something happens?
5: Immediately or in the long run, like.
3: No.
6: You have 20 minutes.
7: Every 3 years they come out with a new study to say it's good or bad.
6: Yeah, I know, exactly.
7: Good cholesterol, bad cholesterol.
6: Well, they say too much cholesterol, not enough. Chocolate every day is quite good for you.
7: Dark chocolate.
3: Carlino, wow.
7: Yes.
5: Is he all right? In the Philippines?
3: That was a good reference there, the comments from Oisin. But no, Carlino saying he prefers cereal and toasted cheese with fresh mango salad.
6: Yeah, but he's in the Philippines.
3: That's
6: different.
7: He's in the Philippines.
3: Yeah, exactly. Wow.
5: It makes sense, yeah.
6: So, just said that fourth. I was in Amsterdam there. And it's all, you know, you can't move for eggs and cheese. That's their thing.
3: Yeah, they like cheese, yeah.
6: Do you know what's curious about
7: it? I don't like Central Europe grub.
6: Just leave it at Central Europe.
5: What do you mean?
7: I don't like their food. Like,
6: no, I wasn't mad about the Germanic diet myself.
7: No.
6: You want to expand on that? Or are you happy with
5: it? Yeah. What countries are we talking about here? Central Europe? Sure. Just in general?
7: No, I don't like their food. I don't like... The food's not generally very good in the likes of Netherlands, Belgium... Germany.
6: I didn't say it was bad. I just
7: don't enjoy their what they do. Like, Germany's famous for sausages. Don't really like the sausages in Germany.

0: and so on and so forth. But yeah, that's sort of central,
1: etc.
0: Belgium, Switzerland,
2: yeah,
0: Netherlands, Germany, Austria. The actually, food is
2: the wedding I'm attending is actually the home of the Fry Up Brady. It's Clannacilty.
0: Ah, fantastic! Oh, fantastic. Oh, fantastic.
2: So yeah. When I lived in Australia, I worked in a factory where you deliver packages back to Ireland from Australia and vice versa. I worked there for a while at the start, and Clannacilty was everywhere. Yeah.
0: You worked in a Clannacilty factory in Australia?
2: Not a Clannacilty factory, but they had Clannacilty stuff.
0: So there was a big one in Melbourne. Clannacilty had a factory.
2: Mine was in Sydney.
0: You couldn't go out to buy it. You couldn't get it.
2: Yeah.
0: You had to go to these little.
2: If anything.
0: Anyway, more outrage. Last time I was in Clannacilty, went in to get a fry up on the subject. Didn't give us Clannacilty black pudding.
1: How'd you know?
2: Yeah,
0: because I asked. And you can tell the difference.
2: Well, they have to morally, don't they?
0: You can tell the difference.
1: How could they live with themselves if they lied to?
2: So do you cook the fry up yourself?
0: We do it on a bi-weekly basis.
2: I know your living arrangement.
0: Yeah, bi-weekly basis.
3: Sounds like you're holding them to something.
1: Sounds like you're part of it.
0: We do
2: some things.
0: Sausage rasher, scrambled egg, sourdough bread. Garlic, cherry tomatoes, and mushroom.
2: What's your diet?
0: Little bit of soy sauce.
2: What are your diets? What are they like? You're quite svelte.
3: That's a word.
2: That's
3: certainly a word.
2: Now. You
3: word.
2: Have.
1: My diet's not great.
2: No, hold on. Now, would you stop putting yourself down first
3: Don't
2: of all?
3: Come over here.
2: And secondly, I watched you kick some American footballs last summer.
1: Yeah, yeah.
2: And Roberto Carlos, the legs.
3: Yeah, yeah.
2: So obviously you're doing something there.
0: Wand of a left foot.
1: Yeah, walking.
3: Loads of walking.
2: I've never seen you eat.
3: Yeah.
2: Sit beside you.
1: That's the secret.
3: Yeah, that's the secret, yeah.
2: Apparently, is when you're elderly, you want to live long. Gary Player said this, the great golfer. Just stop eating.
3: Yeah. No, I wouldn't be like a snacker. I wouldn't just be eating throughout the day, you know. I eat in meals.
2: Do you eat what the Irish would call rubbish?
3: Yeah, for sure, yeah. Yeah. Why, do you doubt that I eat rubbish?
2: Well, I would mean it as a compliment.
1: Yeah, no, you're saying you don't snack, but you do eat rubbish.
2: Oh, he's onto you there. Like a bit of a
3: Lawyer. I do eat rubbish. But like, as in, I don't be... I don't explain this now. You haven't seen me snacking on chocolate bars throughout the day or stuff like that. And not to say that they're bad and they're rubbish, whatever. But as in, I just don't. Yeah, I know.
1: Rubbish,
3: they definitely are.
1: Yeah.
3: But I just don't.
1: Yeah.
3: I don't snack that much.
1: Yeah.
3: I'll have a chocolate bar here and there. Bag of crisps.
1: Yeah, yeah.
3: Just in private.
2: What are your diets? 0879-180-180. It's a curious thing about Ireland. We're an island and we're very poor relationship with fish.
0: Yeah,
2: we eat far more fish than we do.
3: I love fish.
2: Love a bit of seafood diet myself.
0: Salmon. Mad into a bit of salmon there in the last couple of years.
2: Will we get down to business, lads?
3: We should,
2: do interesting bits. Who wants to go first? Who's most enthusiastic? I have a decent one myself, I must say.
3: Go for it.
2: I'm here to make ye stands.
1: You're a facilitator.
2: Come on. Come on, Matthew. We voted beforehand unanimously that you want to go first.
1: Okay, right. Well, I had a couple of options here. There's obviously a lot going on in the world of sport at the minute. I said I'd move away from Mayo because I think we're going to come back to this soon and we've been on it for a while anyway. There's some big boxing on at the weekend. It's the start of an incredible couple of weeks. This is not actually where I'm going with my topic, but just to point it out that I could have gone there. We got Pierce O'Leary fighting on Saturday. Got some big first time Zuffa, Dana White's crowd are coming over the week after on a Saturday, then Katie Taylor's in a couple of weeks. There's going to be loads of stuff to get into there. So one of these weeks I will dive into that on a buffet. I was mad to talk darts last week. Didn't get a chance to get around it because so much was going on. We did touch on it. Luke Littler, of course, did come out and win the tournament in the end. Kept up the madness he was doing. But I'm actually going to go back to the World Cup, somewhat loosely connected to the World Cup here at the moment, right? So, and if you can avoid looking at my laptop at all, that'd be great. I'm not saying you have, but just because of the information I've got on it is...
0: I try to avoid looking at that anyway.
1: Yeah.
0: Just in case.
1: Crazy stuff on it there. But, right, when I say the name Roberto Martinez to you guys, right, what do you think? What comes to your mind? Is it a negative or positive what word would you use to maybe encapsulate him as a manager?
3: Underwhelming.
1: Okay.
0: As a manager, the first thing that comes to my head is bald, tan, and suit.
1: Okay.
2: Say what you see.
0: It's a word association.
1: Yeah, catchphrase. Unfortunately, we're not saying catchphrase, although we should probably do that. Might be more fun.
0: Next couple of weeks, we might have to.
1: Yeah. Colin, what do you think?
2: Lacks courage.
1: Okay. Wow. Okay, and that is not a terrible shout, to be fair. based off of what I'm going
2: to... That's my first. I have other positive things to say, but ultimately...
1: Okay, ultimately, that's what it boils down to. Okay. I should, before I do get into my point here, I should preface the fact that, like, Roberto Martinez does hold a very, like, strong part of my heart.
2: Of course.
1: Based off of the fact that I'm a Wigan Athletic fan, and he gave me one of, if not the greatest day of my sporting life back in 2013 when Wigan somehow won the FA Cup. And the legacy he is given by the wider public, as far as Wigan goes, is he got Wigan relegated, which is not what it was. Oh. That's how he's kind of, you know, labelled. You know, he got Wigan relegated, he failed at Everton, then the international stuff happened. Mm. I can assure you that Roberto Martinez's legacy at Wigan anyway far exceeds relegation. He kept Wigan up for a lot longer than they should have been up, and also gave them a major trophy, something that a lot of clubs would take your arm off for. But the crux of what I'm getting at here, okay, and there's going to be a good bit of scoreboard journalism going on in this, but I actually think that it's not an outrageous thing to do, and it actually holds a bit of credibility, especially when you talk about international football, because it is kind of all about the result. And of course, his results haven't been exceptional, but I do think that they get looked upon more negatively than perhaps they should. Okay? So he obviously had the Belgian golden generation. Mm-hmm. And this Portuguese golden generation, if you will. Ronaldo with a bit left in him. Maybe if you had got him a couple of years earlier, you could describe it as a little bit more golden than it was. But the crop of players that are there right now is one of the best crops of players
3: pretty good.
1: The Portuguese national team have ever had, right? We're going to go back to 2016, okay? Now, before anyone jumps at me here, anyone who is a quick thinker, bear with me. They lost to Wales in Euro 2016. They came second in their group.
2: Belgium.
1: They lost to Wales in the quarterfinal. They lost 3-1. People might remember that game. The Al Robson Kanu did the little
3: picture up there.
2: It's a great
3: studio, actually. Yeah, of the goal. Yeah,
1: yeah. And that is sort of
0: the Robson Kanu.
1: Yeah, yeah.
2: Oh yeah, there it is.
1: Yeah, yeah, that's actually. Why is that there?
3: There's a picture up in the corner of our studio of that moment. Yeah,
1: Fellaini,
0: John Hartson.
1: Now, that is deemed the beginning of the Belgian golden generation. And actually, looking back on it over the course of the last decade, probably the best chance they had to go and lift a bit of major silverware. Now, as I said, they came second in their group. They lost 3-1 to Wales. Of course, they went on to lose to Portugal, who then went on to win it. Now, Roberto Martinez was not the manager of Belgium in 2016. So I think he gets thrown into that, but it wasn't him. It was Mark Wilmots. So we can write off 2016 as anything to do with Roberto Martinez because he wasn't there. 2018, they go to the World Cup in Russia. They lose 1-0 in the semi-final to the eventual winners, France. Now, in that tournament, they knocked out Brazil. They also beat England in the group stage. And if you care about the third place playoff, they played England there again and they beat them. Now, that game they lost to France was a pretty decent game. It was a header from, I don't know if it went down as an Umtiti goal or a Fellaini own goal, but it came off both of them anyway from a corner and that game finished.
3: Yeah.
1: So they lost to the eventual winners in the 2018 World Cup. Euro 2020, which of course was in 2021. They went out in the quarterfinal. They lost 2-1 to Italy, who went on to win the tournament. They came first in their group and they also knocked Portugal out of that tournament. And then the final one, which is one that is, as far as Belgium goes anyway, deemed the most unsuccessful, obviously, because they went out in the group stage in Qatar. They came third in that group. Now, they got 4 points. So, didn't disgrace themselves as far as the point total goes. Now, also something that kind of gets forgotten here as well is the two teams that got out of that group were Morocco and Croatia, who both went on to reach the semi-finals of the 2022 World Cup. They lost to Morocco and they drew with Croatia in a game that people might remember, Romelu Lukaku coming on at halftime and missing about 4 gilt-edged opportunities. That team was also a little bit past it at that point, I think it would be fair to say. There was some guys there who shouldn't have been there. A lot of politics within the Belgian camp too. It's well documented that a lot of players aren't the best of mates. So he leaves then, obviously, at the end of a golden generation for the Belgian national team, and he gets the Portugal job, which is met with a lot of what the hell's going on here. He's after failing with them. And ultimately, he did fail, for sure. Ultimately, he hasn't won anything with Portugal or Belgium. But when you put a bit of context on it, it's not actually the failure it might seem to be. Goes to Portugal, Euro 2024. They come first in their group. They face off against France, who were the favourites for the tournament at the time. And they lose on penalties. Game finishes 0-0. France go on to lose to Spain. The next round in Spain go on to win it. And then the World Cup in 2026 that has just passed, of course, they lost in the round of 16. They came second in their group. Colombia obviously finished top of that and lost out to Spain at the very end of a game. Now, obviously, he didn't go on to win anything. I'm not saying he had a total success
2: And the Nations League, didn't
1: they? They did win the Nations League, yeah. And the Belgium team, as if you care at all, were number one in the world for pretty much the entire time.
2: That's good.
1: So my point is,
2: yep.
1: The crux of my point is, he did not succeed with either of these so-called golden generations. But in context, he is essentially knocked out of every tournament by teams that either went on to win it or went on to have far greater campaigns than they were expected to have. And that's where I'm at with it. And he gets scolded, whatever the word for it would be,
2: yeah.
1: for how he got on. And in a lot of those games, they didn't come out of their shell. And when you say, the too cautious, you said, or not enough courage.
0: Not enough courage.
1: That's a fair point, because a lot of games do end narrowly, and maybe you think if you had taken a risk or two, they might have ended differently.
2: I really enjoy that defence of his, because I think he's a much better manager than given credit for. I mean, ultimately lacks courage. I just think of the way he handled Cristiano Ronaldo, and it was clear who was in charge there. And I just didn't even like that look for him alone.
1: Yeah.
2: If I knew him, I'd be like, come on, man, you're the manager. Like, the Wigan stuff. I know that Everton fans were very frustrated with him as well.
1: I did a bit of digging on the Everton stuff too as well. And in his first season, they qualify, or they were the last remaining team in Europe. I think Carlino's never finally might be able to confirm that. Last remaining team in Europe of the English sides, their record points total that season. They finished a position higher the year after, and then the wheels, of course, did begin to fall off. I think he rubs people up the wrong way with the way he talks as well, because he's very good at talk. He's very good at talking.
2: There's kind of a Brendan Rodgers-esque to him, where he talks away and you're like, come on.
0: Took it out of my mouth. That level of manager as well. Also, in the sense that Brendan Rodgers doesn't get the credit for how good a manager he is,
2: totally,
0: because of his failure at Liverpool.
2: Totally.
0: Whereas, like, Brendan Rodgers, and not to go down his avenue too much, but if he hadn't have fallen short with Liverpool, his Liverpool side were phenomenal, but they ultimately fell short. Went to Celtic, had massive success, then came back to Leicester, finished on the last day 3 seasons in a row.
2: Yeah, at least twice, maybe three.
0: At least, if not 3 times. On the last day, we're knocked out of the fourth place and won an FA Cup.
2: Yeah, no, seriously, you're right there.
3: Is your wider point, are we too black and white when we talk about managers?
2: I think so, yeah.
3: Whether it's in the immediate aftermath or if it's years later.
1: I suppose you are. But then in the same breath, you could easily throw that back at me and go, well, you're looking at the results and the way the game's finished, and that is the single most black and white way of looking at things. So I suppose it's just what your interpretation of it is.
2: Yeah, it is. It's a results business at all. It always kind of like deflates me, because the show would be over at 8:20 every morning if we're just reading out results. It's obviously performance. But it's really interesting you say that, and that defense of him, because I don't know if you've seen this clip of John Terry talking about Carlo Ancelotti at Chelsea. It's doing the rounds at the moment.
1: Right.
2: And the way he describes it is, if you don't know anything about Ancelotti's managerial career, you'd be like, this guy is pretty soft, like, this guy will let players get away with murder. Sits down with the core group of the Chelsea players first day when he takes over. So it's like John Terry, Frank Lampard, Petr Cech, etc. And he was like, listen, I'm thinking of doing double training sessions like we do in Italy.
3: Right.
2: And this is John Terry telling the story. John Terry says, we don't do double sessions in England. And Carlo Ancelotti's response? Okay. No problem.
1: Yeah.
2: Terry's like, yeah, we all drop our kids to school and then we come in. He went, okay, cool, let's do that. And then John Terry goes on to say, best man manager I've ever had. And all it sounds like, he just lets you do whatever you want, but then he's an incredibly successful manager.
0: And that was quite similar to, it was actually the opposite that Erik ten Hag did at Manchester United. He changed their training schedule, messed them all around. Harry Maguire goes to him and says, here, we're like, people have school runs, they want to do this, why are we starting earlier? And his response was, we're starting earlier. And that's it. End of story.
2: Yeah.
0: And they do start earlier, and then sure, look, he lost the dressing room in the end. So
2: it's funny, Alan Ferguson's greatest gift, he was thought like this kind of fearful leader, autocratic nearly, but his actual greatest skill, a bit like the Roberto Martinez analysis, his actual greatest skill was his ability to adapt to different generations and manage people. Like, the guy managed, like, in the 1970s and ended up managing like modern players.
3: It is wild, yeah.
2: And the whole story of him laying into Wayne Rooney at halftime when he's really talking to Nanny, and all this understanding of psychology. But it's just, I just thought the Ancelotti Terry story was hilarious, because it's like, by the sounds of it, Ancelotti, he'd have no power if he's like that, and like one of the most successful managers of all time. And his whole reason is like, he seems to love his players and let them do whatever they feel is right. But it can't be that simple. It just sounds like it is. Good one. I like it.
1: Yeah.
2: I like it.
1: Pewell, I think, sums it up quite well. Played in on the black and white thing. Says, Martinez will tell you that black is white while smiling at you, and you'll start to believe what yeah, you've seen. So yeah. I think that is the pretty common perception of it. But yeah, I was just looking at it, and
2: what's interesting? We asked, I don't want to tell people how the sausage is made to go back to the fry up so much, but like beforehand, we're saying to Matthew, do you want to tell us your topic? Mm. Matthew's like, no. And I understand why, because I think if you said it's about Roberto Martinez, we'd be like, all right, move that on anyway.
1: Yeah.
2: You know, and that's the perception of the guy. Yeah. But it's, I just got annoyed for him the way that Ronaldo was able to do what he wanted.
1: Yeah.
2: I would just wish it was, I know he took him off in one game or whatever, but anyway. You're right, he's a good manager. Who's next?
0: You.
2: My one is Kobe McDonald.
0: All right, let's move on.
2: Has he retired from the sport, right? Oh. It's the greatest ending ever. The question is, like, how many greats retire on a high?
3: Yeah. Very few.
2: Very, very few. I can't think. Please suggest names in the comments. Because we did a soft launch of this, you and me, in the office yesterday. And we were like, geez, this is hard, isn't it? So Brian O'Driscoll gets a really good ovation when he goes off at the Aviva in 2013.
3: Yes.
2: But it's a game. It's just, it's a game, isn't it? There's nothing.
3: 2014. 2014.
2: Sorry, yeah. But yeah. Is that on the line? I don't think so. It's just his last game.
3: The last game of the Aviva against Italy, they win comprehensively, and then they go to France, win the Six Nations in Paris. That's pretty good. That's pretty good.
2: Okay, so that's reasonable. But I'm talking about high, like a high.
0: Nico Rosberg
3: is an amazing player.
0: He had this amazing rivalry with Lewis Hamilton, who was his teammate. Mm. Hated each other. Absolutely despised each other. Some great documentaries about it, actually. He eventually pips him to the world title, retires the next day.
1: Yeah, that's like cool.
3: Immediately.
0: Does it. And it's interesting. It's like, it's not necessarily ending on a high, because it was a high of winning the world championship, but it's almost an angry retirement of like, you know what? F you. I'm done. I've beaten you. I'm going off into the sunset.
1: Never gonna let you get me back.
0: Yeah.
1: Yeah.
0: So
2: the discipline it takes to walk away in a high.
0: See, that's one of the issues with this, because like Tiger Woods, when he came back and he won the Masters,
2: 2019,
0: done. Leave.
2: That would have been amazing. Yeah. But he can't help it. He's addicted.
0: You can't help it. That's you know, sports stars can't.
2: Rory McIlroy have walked away when he finally won the Masters, but then he would never have been able to retain it like he did.
3: Yeah. Like Michael Jordan should have been the greatest example of this. The Last Dance in 1998-99 season. He just couldn't help himself, though. Came back to season one with the Washington Wizards. Like, people forget about that period because it was so forgettable.
2: Yeah.
3: But like, it's the same even with Lance Armstrong, right? I know, obviously, bad example because he didn't finish on a high or whatever. But even him, he comes back like 4 or 5 years later. Because, and he stayed, the reason is because he saw his rivals winning and he just couldn't stay away. It got at him. Like,
2: I have names flaking through my head rapidly.
3: There's so many examples.
2: Roger Federer, his last ever Grand Slam final, he had 2 championship points against Novak Djokovic and he lost. It was the 2019 Wimbledon final and he played on for another few years. If Rafael Nadal had walked away after the French Open in 2022, it would have been the ultimate high. Mm. But instead, he played. He won the quarterfinal of Wimbledon and he wasn't able to play the semi-final because he was so injured.
3: Mm.
2: And he never really played properly again. Roy Keane, his hip goes out at Celtic.
1: Yeah, Rory Larmour says it there, and it was the first one that came to my head, was Khabib.
3: That's a good example,
1: like, to undefeated, done everything he wanted to do, won a world title in his final fight.
3: Beat everyone. There was no one left to fight.
2: And I never trust. I know that's martial arts, but in boxing, I never trust the person who's going to retire. Muhammad Ali, probably the ultimate example of this discussion. Muhammad Ali.
1: Floyd Mayweather is the same. Like,
2: I can't help it.
1: It's the thing. A lot of these guys are just wired so much that it's like they don't know what to do with themselves outside
2: Katie
1: of
2: Taylor. If she wins in Crow Park.
1: Yeah.
3: That's
1: the greatest.
2: That'll be good.
3: Definitely. Tom Brady's like he had retired as a, I think, 6-time Super Bowl champion, came back, won it again, perfect ending, right? Just stop there, comes back again.
0: He should have retired after the Buccaneers Super Bowl. But it can also go the opposite way. You can also retire too early because you think, I'm not going to get to that high again. Good example, I was trying to think of when did he retire? And it was Declan Hannan. Mm-hmm. And Hannan walks away. Then Limerick come back and win the All Ireland this year. And you're thinking, this was the year that he could have walked away.
2: But he didn't start in his last year. He didn't start in the Munster finally came on. And maybe he felt he wasn't going to get his place.
0: We see that is part of the issue as well. Like, especially team sports.
3: Killian O'Connor coming back.
1: Yeah.
3: I'd say he's delighted regardless of whether he played or not.
1: Different ones though, I think. Like the Aidan O'Shea thing is like, it's a great, if he does call it a day, I'm not, you know, calling his career over. Like, you know, he might decide to come back again next year. More power to him if he does. But just the fact that he, And not, again, not to take away from his involvement in their All-Ireland win this year, and Andy Moran has highlighted all that so much about the guys that aren't early playing, like Rob Henley as well, is not starting anymore. Like, he's another great example. Like, he was totally done with it and then went back in. And that is an absolute high, but I don't think it's a high to the same extent as, for example, if, I'm trying to get someone to come to my head here, of the Limerick panel, one of the old, if Nicky Quaid decided, okay, I'm done now. That is a level That's, above O'Shea yeah. and O'Connor.
3: Of course, yeah. Of course.
0: Can I just interrupt with some breaking news before we go off air?
4: Mm-hmm.
0: Padraig Harrington, named as vice-captain for the Ryder Cup team 2027.
1: Wow. Oh, that's big. That's pretty big.
3: Class.
1: And it's here.
0: He joined the Molinari brothers in Luke Donald's backroom team. So we will have an Irishman as a vice-captain at Adair Manor.
2: Padraig Harrington is another. Imagine he walked away in like 2010. Oh my God.
3: It's so tough in golf though, because they give you an avenue to keep playing.
2: Oh, you know.
3: It's so tough.
2: What if Arsene Wenger left Arsenal when he said he was going to leave, which was after the first year in the new stadium, 2007?
1: Alex Ferguson had a perfect ending.
2: I don't know if that was perfect, because that did come up yesterday.
3: It's the legacy.
2: He did win the league. He had a legacy. Didn't leave a great squad behind him. And the last two Champions League finals he lost.
0: Yeah, he should have left in 2011.
2: But even that's on a losing Champions League, though.
0: But you see, that's
2: an 8 would have been.
3: Yeah.
2: These standards are high. I'm talking about leaving in the ultimate, like Kobe McDonald. Like, I'm being mildly facetious because he's a kid. He probably will be back.
1: If he never came back, it would be the most outrageous thing that has ever happened.
3: It's a literal fairy tale
2: in the year 2046.
1: Yeah,
2: to notice for sure.
3: It's like Satanta or something. It's like an actual tale, though. It's not real.
1: It's a tale. It's a great word for it. Yeah, it's a joke.
3: I would love, like, I want to see him play football again, but it would be amazing if he just never came back. Just for the story.
1: Well, we should act like this is it until he does come back, and then they'll be like, oh my God, he's back. Yeah. We all said he was never coming back. I think he will come back at some stage. I think that's one thing for another day.
2: Any shouts, there's a few coming in, just like there has to be one. There has to be a legend who retired on a high.
0: This show is going to end on a high.
2: You have one. Actually, someone answered this earlier in the comments about your one. I believe it's your one today. Yeah. Did you see that?
3: Well, I'll just throw it out there. I know we're kind of out of time here. It's my question of, is Mayo's All-Ireland final win on Sunday the greatest Irish sporting moment of all time?
2: Do you believe it is?
3: I'm debating in my head, and it's tough to call these things in the aftermath of them, because you're so engrossed in it. But with everything considered, the 75 years, the curse, the players involved, the young generation, the teenagers coming in, the man who's at the helm, the fact that it was on Reek Sunday as well, which is a big thing for Mayo people, I believe, for Kirkpatrick. So many stars aligned. It is just remarkable. I will never see anything like it ever again. So I think it is certainly up there.
2: There's other news coming in just before we leave as well. Waterford, speaking of like the Mayo curse ending. Ooh. Waterford hurlers, like, are they next? They have a new manager. They're set to appoint Stephen Malumphy anyway. So Malumphy, of course, is the last man to captain Waterford to a Munster Senior Hurling Championship, which was all the way 16 years ago, 2010. Wow. So he's set to take over from Peter Queeley, Stephen Malumphy, as the new Waterford Senior Hurling boss. Yeah, the greatest Irish sporting moment. Always a divisive question.
3: Yeah.
2: Never going to be unanimous. End of call, you're texting.
0: I'm arranging.
2: Arranging?
0: Arranging. To try and make this show the best it can be for the next couple of days.
2: That's the job, buddy. That's the job. What's yours? Do we have time for it?
0: My last one, really quickly, I don't think we do have time for it, is just in terms of the sporting calendar and how messed up it is.
1: Oh, God, how long do you got?
0: And it's not like, this is just like, it just, we have been wired for so long on a certain calendar and a certain dates, and you can set your watch to it, and it's all messed up, and it's driving me mental. We are done with the GAA Championship in July. The Scottish League starts this week. In July, the Scottish Premiership is kicking off this weekend. And it's just bizarre to me. The PGA Championship is no longer in August, it's in May. The rugby season only ended a couple of weeks ago. We got a Club World Cup in the middle of the summer. The Premier League starting in 2 weeks. And do you know what? I feel like the animals must feel with climate change, where their seasons are all fucking messed up as well. So my brain is frazzled with all the sport that we have. Apologies for the F-bomb there. We're past the watershed now.
1: Yeah. It's after 9 o'clock.
3: We'll do it next week.
0: That's all I had to say on that.
1: I don't think there's much need for any of us to just repeat what he said. I think he's pretty much bang on, yeah. It's a bit mad. It's just all mad. But listen, you just have to.
0: It folds into the Philippe conversation. When's enough enough? You know, just get back to the basics.
1: Mm. So it's so complex, though, isn't it? So many factors at play.
2: Factors at play. Yeah. Producer Dara, is that it for us?
3: I think it is.
2: Have we gone over our extra time?
3: We have.
2: That's sad.
3: And you might just do one more read then before you go.
2: Will I do a bit of a read?
3: Yeah, if you don't mind.
2: Oh, I'll read it together.
3: If you can't do it.
2: What is it?
0: Like a prayer.
2: Have you ever read this out loud?
1: I have never read it.
2: Read it with me then.
3: You do each line, we'll repeat it back to you.
2: That's all. It should
1: be like a hymn.
2: Okay, you do every other line. 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
3: Wow.
2: Dare I say, MB. Very soothing voice.
1: Would you buy Viagra after my read?
2: No. And I have a very good reason for that. But I can't go into it this hour of the morning.
0: You just had a baby a couple of weeks ago.
2: My hit rate is phenomenal, so yeah.
0: See you later.
2: Alright, we'll be back tomorrow. Connor Moore will be live in the studio. 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And plenty more besides. 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Goodbye. 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
14: This really needed more breaking news. Breaking news. News just in. John Fallon, reporting football writer John Fallon. Katie McCabe's injury-enforced absence against USA and Austin, Texas, April 8th ends a sequence of 63 consecutive Ireland appearances stretching back 7 years. But the big news, swelling and bruising of the foot, no fracture. Back in a few weeks. And the country can exhale and breathe a sigh of relief. Kathleen, Cameron, welcome.
15: Ooh. I kind of want to start applauding whenever you said that and just sit in the corner and be, yes, she's coming back.
14: So it was a bit of an Evan Ferguson precaution, boot on, but everything's grand.
16: You should have made noise, because Fox were kind of going, they were gasping when the indictment of Trump news came through last night. You could hear them going, oh.
14: Well, if you were a bit closer, I would have touched your knee.
16: Oh, like, oh, yes.
14: In a Thierry Henry.
16: Adrien Henry.
14: Yeah. Exactly.
16: That'd have been fantastic.
14: But anyway, that's amazing.
15: No, it's great news. I saw the lads having a chat last night on PM about whether McCabe, if she was missing for the World Cup, would it be similar to Roy Keane missing in Saipan. Thought it was an interesting discussion that they were having. Bad news for Arsenal is the only thing. They play City at the weekend. Yeah. They are really going to miss her.
14: Whatever. Yeah. If she doesn't, apart from, there's three people in the studio, couldn't care less who doesn't play for Arsenal for the rest of the season.
15: Well, it's a bit like the Johnny Sexton thing ahead of the World Cup, you know. Yeah.
14: Differently about that one.
15: Better to not have her playing for the rest of the season and coming in fresh and ready to go for the World Cup, or is it better to have the game time under your belt? I feel like with football, it's slightly different. And I feel like you kind of need that sort of match sharpness in a different way than with rugby.
14: When is the Champions League final?
15: Ooh, May. It's like mid-May, so, I think. 18th or something.
14: Good chance you'll be back. I mean,
15: well, if they get there,
14: yeah.
15: I think the semi-finals.
14: So look, that is good.
15: Like,
14: we can all rest easy again.
17: Can I just say general one on the fire pit? Mm-hmm. So general comment. I've got a lot of messages this week.
14: Okay,
17: you might be surprised to hear that. a lot of messages. Some negative, some positive, but it's been a week where I've got a few messages about the fire pit as well. And they're the only ones. I'm only choosing to focus this week, guys, on the positive.
18: Yeah.
17: Because at the end of the day, as I said, we're floating on a
14: positive
17: ball.
14: Positive messages.
17: Well, yeah, of course. We're floating on a ball of rock through space here right now, so there's no point focusing on negative stuff. But certainly, from a fire pit perspective, I've got a few people saying...
14: Good week for the fire pit.
17: Keep the fire pit going. Yeah, keep it going. It's it needs a bit of work, maybe some people have said, but it's getting there.
14: All right.
17: Yeah, week on week, I think.
15: What's their critique?
14: That feels like a bit of a...
17: I don't know. Maybe...
10: you want to go back and find out what they would recommend?
17: I'll double check with them. But I think they're happy with the progression that they've shown so far.
16: With the needs a bit of work comments coming from Bullum Cooig or other burner accounts.
17: Possibly.
16: Okay.
10: But sometimes a bit of work can be byword for scrap that and do something else.
17: No. People said keep it going. Keep it lit. Okay. Yeah, so keep trying.
10: Righto. Well,
16: let's crack on.
15: On that note.
16: Yeah. Let's.
10: All yours.
16: I was thinking about this week. Going through the mind of Cameron Hill can be a dangerous prospect at times, but
10: we're only into it. You've already spoken about yourself in the third person. We need to call this out.
16: Why? What's wrong with this?
17: That's something that we should call out generally. Yeah. People talking about themselves in the third person.
16: Exactly. It's more lyrical.
15: It's a very Cameron thing to do. You do talk about yourself in the third person quite a bit.
16: Yeah,
10: well, I think it's okay as good colleagues for us to say.
16: Stop that
10: just,
16: now.
10: No, just to say that's happening, and you can decide after that what you would like to do with that information.
16: Worst intervention ever. Mm. Look, we've noticed you're indulging, and you do what you want with that information.
10: Exactly.
16: But I was thinking about the match day experience, because we've, between various different games that have come and are to come between the Ireland-France on Monday night, and there's a big All-Ireland Champions Cup clash coming tomorrow, Leinster Ulster. There's the league final this weekend. Next week, Bowes Rovers. I was thinking about what is your ideal match day, the process that goes into that. So, how do you form the day? When does the day begin for you? Are you going for pints before the game, after the game? Do you get them during? That kind of thing. So, Adrian, maybe you can take us through.
10: Well, I think I'll let Kathleen kick us off here.
15: Passing the baton along.
10: Absolutely.
16: All the way over to
15: I think it kind of depends on what sort of, what match you're going to. So, if it's a All-Ireland final or, Champions League final or something that your team is in and you're really anxious and nervous for it, I think that's very different to, going along with a couple of your mates to a game that maybe doesn't matter all that much or a team you don't support. I can't say I actually have any sort of regular schedule. It kind of depends match to match what I do.
10: Depends on the timing of the match.
15: If it's early in the day, you're probably not going for a couple of pints beforehand.
16: What's your ideal kickoff time or throw-in time if you're going to get as much into the day as possible?
15: I think afternoon.
16: I think a 3 or 4 o'clock kickoff.
10: I like a half five.
16: A half five is a... Yeah.
17: I'd love a really random, like a 4:37 p.m. kickoff or something. No, just give me just something. Switch it up. Why do we stick to these?
16: A URC 7:25 kind of really weird bus timetable. 35, isn't it? Yeah. Kickoff.
10: TV times. Mm. 5 minutes of build up.
16: Straight in. And it's all in Irish anyway, so you can't understand it.
17: I think it does depend. If I'm going to a Monaghan match in Clonus or at home, I'm generally not having a pint. I'm just going to the match and watching the match.
15: That's another thing as well, if you have to travel.
17: Yeah, if you're going to a big Monaghan match in Croke Park, I'm having a few pints. So it depends entirely on the context.
10: I think Cameron is saying that let's take the Croke Park experience.
17: That's definitely a pint. That's definitely a couple of pints beforehand. If you go to a match in England, it's a weekend.
10: There are
17: other
10: things to do. What's your ideal? Ask 4 Irish people. What's their ideal match day experience? And all you'll get is chat about pints.
17: Half and half scarves as well.
16: That's one thing I wanted to ask. If you're getting a memento from the day, are you taking a scarf or a match day program, or are you taking the, some places have branded cups for the pints. Mm. Is that your memento for the day? What would be the ideal one?
15: It's the memories, obviously.
16: Oh yeah.
17: Take photographs.
16: Famously, we can't take photographs. Right, matches,
17: yeah. Not during the match.
10: The photograph police over here.
17: Of course, before and after the match.
10: Tell you exactly how you should behave in a match.
17: I have probably hundreds, it's heading for the thousands of programs at home. From dad kept programs from the 70s, 80s, 90s, right through.
10: What's the plan for them?
17: I don't know. Pass them on to my kids, who will no doubt, as soon as I shuffle off this mortal coil, put them into a big pile and burn them, or sell them on eBay for €2 each. I don't know.
16: Something controversial.
17: Were you?
16: I'm over programs.
17: Oh no. Cameron, you can't say that.
16: There was a time and a place where I was I have to get a program, and now.
10: Do you mean? But you would still buy a program when you get there, or no?
16: No.
10: Oh, wow.
16: Wouldn't anymore.
17: It's controversial.
16: If
17: they get water damaged, or as in the case with the Latvia game last week, mine got beer damaged, it actually rips apart my soul a little bit. I'm like, it actually
10: you're
17: hurts
10: sniffing
17: me.
10: Around to try and find another one.
17: You're trying to, but sometimes they're not there. Mm. It's not easy. The half and half scarf thing, we brought it up this morning before the show. I was at a Manchester United match before at Old Trafford. I think it was a Sevilla game in the Champions League years ago, when United got knocked out. In the Bishop Blaise pub, right beside Old Trafford before the match, I'm wearing this scarf. half Republic of Ireland and half, it's Irish Reds basically. There's a united element to the scarf as well. And I was told in no uncertain terms by a woman who came up to me to get out, take it off or get out. And security came over and I explained to them, this is an Irish, you know, this isn't Liverpool or Sevilla. This is not a, there's no other club on the other side of this scarf. So I think that woke me up to the perils of half and half scarves and how people have some very strong opinions on them.
16: I'm a sucker for a half and half.
15: My thoughts on programs?
10: No,
17: half and half scarves.
15: Oh, half and half scarves. I really don't have that much of an opinion on them. Like, I think people get very precious about it, and I don't really understand it, especially, like, Shane, to be fair, you did say earlier that if you're going to, I don't know, United Liverpool and you have a half and half and you're a United fan, it's a bit weird. But I also think, it's like the whole thing of a half and half, it's kind of like a jersey that has the date on it. You know, it's like a memento of the match, and it's not so much saying I support the team, it's I was at Old Trafford and I watched United Liverpool on this date. And, you know, I don't know. I feel people get hepped up about them for no particular reason.
17: But then the half and half scarves have the crest of both clubs, whereas those jerseys will just be the jersey of the team and a little reference to the date and the match.
15: Yeah, but
17: it's
15: you're
17: not like a half jersey.
15: But like, you're not necessarily saying by having one that you like support. You know, you're not saying like you support United less because half the scarf is Liverpool. Like, it could just be a memento of the match, and this is a game I went to see, and these are the two teams that we're playing. Or like, I don't know. Even if it's outside of that, if you're, I don't know, I might go over to Spain and see El Clasico, and I have like a Madrid Barcelona half and half scarf.
10: If you were Spanish,
17: it wouldn't be okay at all.
10: A Spanish version of Shane, there you'd be like, whoa.
15: I don't know. I think it's one of those.
17: Where's the Monaghan of Spain?
15: Again, that I think is just kind of like fan policing in my head.
16: A little bit.
15: Let people do what they want.
16: My brother and I have amassed quite a collection of scarves now because he's taken over my mantle at the Viva stewarding gig. We've collected like. This last couple of months, we've got an Ireland Latvia, an Ireland France. We're really looking forward to getting an Ireland Gibraltar scarf. That's going to be like the pinnacle of the collection. But I think scarves are great.
10: I think Shane feels very strongly about this, but in the company that he's in, who've all said, who really cares, he's reluctant.
17: Well, hold on. Like, if the Republic of Ireland are playing Latvia, like last week, someone came up to me and said, do you want to buy a half and half scarf? And I was like, no. But if Republic of Ireland are playing Brazil, that's a novelty fixture. And a little bit of yellow looks kind of cool. What? I'm going to buy that scarf.
16: I would argue that there's so many asterisks. Is a much more of a novelty than...
17: Novelty.
10: He's an a la carte apologist.
17: Playing Brazil is like that's an event, that's a thing, that's a social, that's like everyone knows Brazil are a good football team. But Latvia is like a pass.
15: But you can't say you'd buy one for that and then judge someone who would buy an Ireland-Latvia one either.
17: Oh, I will. I can and will.
10: I just think it's who cares?
17: Sorry, if go on, move it on then if you want.
10: Look, let's face it, they are generally for kids, right? And kids will...
16: and kids at heart.
10: And they will absolutely love them. And if an adult wants to buy one, don't start telling them to get out of a pub because they're wearing a half and half scarf. Cop yourself on, you're an adult.
17: That's fair.
16: Yeah.
10: That wasn't specifically aimed at you, but maybe including you.
16: Yeah, you're part of
15: aimed
16: the
15: at the woman from your story.
17: Yeah, that's right. We have another topic.
16: I was kind of while I was supposed to be doing work out there earlier, when someone mentioned the coffee World 11, and kind of sparked me into life.
10: Brayburn.
16: Well,
10: we all dream of it.
16: It's a jersey with the
17: Gary Brayburns. Could say almost. Yeah.
16: It would have the Brayburn sponsor on. I think the Brayburn sponsor looked nice on a jersey.
10: Good.
16: But I was thinking of like what coffees would play each position. So I think you'd have like a centre back pairing of Americanos, for instance,
10: because they're hard,
16: like no BS with an Americano. An espresso is like your flashy centre forward.
17: Yeah. Macchiato on the wing.
16: Macchiato on the wing, yeah.
10: Latte. Goalkeeper? No.
16: See, I think Latte, as a goalkeeper, because they're a little bit stodgy, aren't they, as well? Like a flat...
10: Frappuccino,
16: ooh.
17: Frappuccino's on the bench.
16: Frappuccino is the player who got the big transfer and then didn't work out.
10: Baby Chino in the academy.
16: Baby Chino's in the academy. The Baby Chino's is there.
15: Of all the things I thought I would spend my morning doing, this is fully not... I also, because of where I'm sitting, I feel like I'm just like off to the side and I'm like, am I dreaming? Did I actually get out of bed this morning?
16: I think the central attack.
17: When I said, do we have another topic, this isn't exactly what came into my head, but it's a fascinating tangent.
16: Yeah, no, I just thought, like, I'd love to see an espresso.
10: We haven't
16: banging
10: seen
16: a few goals
10: yet. I'm not happy that we've landed.
16: Would Cappuccino be a goalkeeper?
10: Yeah, could be. Bit too messy. Bit too much messing around.
16: Yeah, but like, I don't know. Extremely hot. Like the hot-headed goalkeeper. I'm thinking like Pickford would make a great cappuccino.
10: Extra hot cappuccino.
16: Yeah. Extra dry.
17: Where have we gone here? Where have we
15: no
17: gone?
15: No idea.
16: You see, you don't need just fire to warm up. Coffee can do it as well. But, what else did we have on
10: the I'm looking
16: today?
10: To you, Cameron. This is all yours.
16: Did you pick your squad number earlier, from earlier's chat?
10: I didn't really. I wouldn't be that attached. I can see all the numbers are lovely.
16: They all have lovely numbers.
10: They are, yes. Exactly.
15: Adrian is very much taking the sit back and just like let everything happen approach this morning.
10: Beautiful things about this.
15: Let people do what they want to do. I don't care about numbers.
17: The overused, the cliches in sport was one thing we briefly mentioned before the show as well, that, you know, phrases that are commonly used. I think you had a couple of examples.
16: Oh yeah, my I hate the phrase you can't be missing those,
17: or you almost hit it too well.
10: Gotta hit the target.
16: And you can't be missing those shots. Surely you can't miss any shot, because what's the point otherwise?
10: If you were to remove the cliches and from sport and those phrases that were used all the time, or the stuff that doesn't make any sense, there'd be not much left.
16: No. But I think there are some that really, really frustrate me. Mm. Like, you can't be missing those. I think legend is used way too much.
10: Yeah.
16: About every...
17: Dummy team.
16: Bogey team.
17: The town end. I'm just looking at GAA cliches here. There are a lot of those. Mm. Like...
10: Well, the town... You were talking, Kathleen, the other week. You were like, oh, come on, the town. And I was like, why is Kathleen talking about it alone?
17: Sure, look at...
10: Every
17: look
10: town
17: at
10: in Ireland, I think, has a... They're the town.
16: Dundalk Town, Monaghan Town. Would you say Come on the Town?
17: Come on the Town, we'd say Come on the Town, yeah.
16: Yeah. It's like United.
10: Newcastle.
16: Support United. It's a very flexible, like you're getting a lot of terms in there. Mm. Other cliches that I don't like.
10: That was another episode of The Fire Pit.
9: What's it called, Friday Fire Pit? Fire Pit
10: Fridays. So we just put a bit more thought into dominating.
9: Miserable, I guess.
10: They gotta call it like it is.
9: Friday, like, come on.
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26: It's one of those you had to be there moments.
27: You had to be there.
28: It subsequently genuinely did change everything about my life.
29: You had to be there.
17: Yeah, 2 minutes past nine on this Thursday morning. So OTBM, it's the latest episode that you just heard there in the sting of You Had To Be There. Delighted to welcome the comedian and actor all-rounder, Eric Lawler, in the studio. How are you, Eric?
30: I'm very, very excited to be here, lads. Thanks for having me.
31: I'm Bose fan. I mean,
17: that obvious?
31: Yeah.
17: I mean, this is an absolute gem. It is the Dublin bus jersey.
30: It is, yeah. Yeah, it's the one, it's one of many Bose jerseys that's caught the attention of people, but this one in particular, I think, stands out because of its likeness to a Dublin bus seat, and I have sat on the Dublin bus with this.
31: Flash. Somebody actually sat in your lap because he didn't see you. Like,
30: yeah, exactly. Yeah. Like, ticket inspector, you can get away with a free ticket, no problem. There was nobody there.
31: I like those glasses.
30: Yeah. Those glasses hovering.
31: Yeah.
30: Amazing.
17: They had a few, though. They've had the Bob Marley one. There have been a multiple number of Bose jerseys.
30: The most recent one, I suppose, the one that grabbed the headlines very recently was the tribute to Christie.
31: That was a great idea, wasn't it?
30: It was a nice moment. Yeah, I mean, in the 3 days, they raised over 140 grand for St. Francis Hospice, which was amazing. Like, you know, they sold like 3,500 jerseys in 3 days, which is incredible. And, you know, all the credit with the jerseys goes to Dan Lambert, the COO of Bose. He's the genius behind all of these. And he likes to downplay it all the time, but he is a socialist Jeff Bezos. He would be a multi-billionaire if he put his mind to it.
0: He's a socialist, but he embraces capitalism very well.
30: Yeah,
0: like, you know,
30: yeah, yeah.
0: But that Aslan thing, honestly, I thought that was such a, like, the difference that would make to a hospice. You can slag bows all you want. I thought that was a beautiful gesture.
30: It really was. And of course, the Palestinian jersey that was out there recently as well. The Bob Marley. Yeah, there's so many now. Like, and we get so excited when there's a new jersey about to launch. We're going, I wonder whose piss we're going to boil today.
17: Yeah, exactly. I was going to introduce you as actor, comedian. I was going to introduce you as Fair City villain.
30: Yeah.
17: I mean, it must be lovely to play a villain.
30: Oh, it's the best crack ever, you know, because you could be having a bad day and you go into there and you don't have to pretend that you're in good form. You just put the scowl into your performance and they're like, oh my God, he's a nasty.
17: Yeah.
30: When I got the part in Fair City, my mum's a big fan, you know, and I told her and she was like, oh my God, I can't believe, she was delighted, so proud, never been prouder of me, like, you know. And I said, she says, when you see the character I'm playing, he's an awful so-and-so. And she goes, I don't care. And then within 2 weeks of me watching on screen, I got a text out of me going, don't ever come out to my house.
0: That's not my son.
17: Awkward Christmas dinner after that. Yeah. Well, Johnny Ward, we were just saying Johnny Ward's your...
0: Well, this is it.
17: I mean, this is the other Johnny Ward. There's obviously the Fair City Johnny Ward.
30: Johnny's just got married there, yeah.
0: I was sending it to the family group the other night. There was a headline and it was Johnny Ward weds, right? And I blocked everything else out. And the sister was like, you've got to give me a bit more information here. The actual headline was Fair City in Love, Hate, actor Johnny Ward weds stunning bride Brenda Murphy. But that bit, you know, was left out. But
17: Johnny Ward weds.
0: There's a lot of Johnny Wards out there.
30: Yeah, a lot of famous ones.
17: Absolutely.
0: There's a geezer that does travels around the world as well. He's very well known. Like, he's Irish and he's a world explorer. So he's number three of the list. Yeah.
17: Right. Are you number one in the Google search?
30: Oh, you have to be. You're omnipresent. Yeah.
17: By this stage, you're everywhere. There's a few Johnny Wards.
0: Love, hate, you know?
17: Yeah, love, hate. Yeah, there you go. How difficult was the, you had to be their selections for you? Because it stresses a lot of our guests out, I have to say, Eric.
30: It was very difficult because, you know, I'm a big sports fan. I go to a lot of sporting events. But then when you're told, yeah, but is there a performance from an individual? That really kind of puts the nerves on you. And I had to really dig deep into the memory bank because I forget a lot of the matches I've been at. I know the results, but I can't remember who played particularly well that day. There might be substances involved, you know, which would explain that, you know.
0: But, League of Ireland.
30: But also it was great as well. It was almost therapeutic going back into the memory bank and looking up and going, oh yeah, I was at that match. And then remembering, then things start to come back. And I'm even going back in through my phone and seeing old photographs and videos from said matches, like, you know. So, although it was tough, I got there in the end, and it's nowhere near as impressive as Conor Morse, by the way. Conor Morse with his Madison Square Garden and his Masters.
17: Tiger Woods just lumped in there, yeah. Ah, yeah,
30: and I'm talking about Ali Kew at the Aviva.
17: No, they're still brilliant picks, I have to say.
0: You know which one I prefer to be at, by the way, but there we go.
17: We'll get into them. The first one is, if we get into the order, I guess, of which they happened, May 23rd, 1987, this is Lansdowne Road.
30: Yeah.
17: Oh. Ireland against Brazil, 1-0 victory for Ireland, and Liam Brady's performance, I mean, iconic.
30: Oh, it's, you know, and if you remember back, I'm showing my age here now, but at the time, Jack, you know, had come on the scene, and suddenly we had a team to be proud of, a team that was shaking up Europe, causing fear, very hard to play against, and Brady was kind of pushed to the side a little bit because we played a very direct style of football and he was this meister on the midfield who wanted to get it down, and we played, and quite often he was left out of the team. This was May 87, so we were well on our way to qualifying for Euro 88. He started that game against Brazil, and I think he's even said to this day that was his favourite international goal. I think he only scored 9 or 10 goals for Ireland.
0: It's the disguise as well.
30: It was outrageous, wasn't it? Like, you're thinking, because Brady, we've seen him do it so many times, bending balls into the top corner, and he had the keeper and the whole Brazilian defence convinced that's what he was going to do, and he just dragged it near post.
0: Eric, what was Lansdowne like in days like that? Like, I mean, you look back on it now, and I have a vague recollection of watching it. What was it like?
30: It was great. It was like such an old style stadium, like really, really old, falling apart, but an amphitheatre all the same, and a lot of history. And I remember, as a kid growing up on Saturdays, my dad, especially when the Five Nations was on at the time, and Ireland playing at Lansdowne Road, and going, I'd love to go there sometime. And then, like, rugby, I liked rugby, but it was never like I have to go and see Ireland play rugby. Football was my game, so I started going to Irish internationals. I remember I was at Jack Charlton's very first match, against Wales. It was a friendly. I remember Neville Southall broke his ankle in the game. We lost 1-0. Ian Rush scored, and Ray Houghton and John Aldridge made a debut, and it was like the start of the new era.
0: These names.
30: 1986, and you're like, it was like, it's particularly in that Havelock Road end, the noise, like there was a big wall of Irish fans, and it was real. It's like a throwback to the old days, like, you know, like there's a lot of talk now at the Hill in Croke Park at the moment. People don't want seats there. They want to stand there.
1: Eric was, like, Dublin was very poor as well at that time. Oh, yeah. Ireland was very poor.
16: Yeah.
1: So sport meant something so much more. It was like, it was a release, like.
30: We'd never seen Ireland qualify for a major tournament. We always had plucky teams who almost were unlucky, you know, with dodgy refereeing decisions in Europe and all that kind of thing. And will we ever get to a major tournament? And obviously, Jack coming in, a controversial decision at the time to appoint him, but Jack coming in changed everything. I still don't think we fully capitalised on the whole Euro 88, Italian 90 thing. I still don't think we did.
1: Absolutely. We're still talking about it today.
30: But it was a very special time. As you say, it was tough times. It was the late 80s. Dublin was decrepit. It was falling apart.
17: Bleak looking in videos. Yeah. Like it's in the
1: 35 years after Euro 88, we're talking about headlines of soccer trying to make a case for itself in the Dáil.
30: Now, yeah. I get 5 minutes with the Oireachtas after the GAA controversy.
17: It's madness. But it was when you, as I say, really in the years, you look at the images of Dublin back then in the late 80s. It is bleak looking. But there's something about this match, even when you watch it back, the vibrancy of the yellow jersey.
1: Oh.
17: It wasn't the greatest Brazil team probably of all eras, but I think Romário made his debut maybe that day. You're very young, Romário.
30: They had Josimar, who was such a star at the 86 World Cup, and they had Muller. Yeah. Who was another star at the 86 World Cup. Now, in fairness, the rest of the Brazilian lads I wasn't too familiar with, but Romário was on the bench that he came on.
17: Yes.
30: But to say, that's what I meant to say. Romario's debut, that's why I picked that.
1: What was his name again?
17: Young lad, Romário. Yeah.
30: But it was such a great moment for Liam Brady, and I was thrilled that he had that memory to take away. You know, his favourite goal for Ireland is scoring against the most iconic team on the planet, let's be honest.
1: You watched the documentary?
30: The
1: Brady documentary.
30: No, I didn't. Where's that?
17: Yeah, it was brilliant.
1: Like 2 months
17: over
1: ago?
17: Visits Tardelli in Italy.
1: Where have you been?
30: He's loving Dylan
1: and he's loving music and all that. Yeah,
30: he's still revered in Italian circles, isn't he? Yeah. Like the Juve fans, massively, the Inter fans, Ascoli, Sampdoria, they all hold him in high esteem. And not many Irish or English players were doing well in Serie A.
1: Unheard of.
30: And he left Arsenal and went to Juventus and didn't he win the title? Were the penalty in the last minute, the last game?
17: Unbelievable stuff.
1: Like, off the bench.
30: Yeah.
17: What was your Lansdowne Road match day experience? Because everyone seemed to have their routine going to a match at Lansdowne Road. Even when I was a kid, before it was changed over, we used to always get the dart from Colestor, our cousin's house, and you get in and stay for the autographs after the match. But Lansdowne Road means something different to so many different people. So what was your match day routine?
30: Well, back at that Brazil game, I wasn't old enough to drink. So I only had
1: many jabs. Yeah.
30: And then I'll too literally
17: stuck to the lager. Stuck to the lager. Yeah.
1: Like Del Boy and the mother. Like, you know, time to go home. School in the morning.
30: Yeah. But it was very much that. It was the dart, and we would get out really early just to even get a hot dog or a hamburger beside the ground and just soak up the atmosphere and getting so excited. This is way before Sky and all that kind of stuff, you know. And then seeing the team arrive on the bus, and like, we were kids, so excited, and spotting the players going, oh my god, there's Paddy Bonner and all this kind of stuff. And so the routine obviously changed the older I got, you know. But back at that game, when we were kids going to Lansdowne Road, that was the thing. We get there as early as possible, sample as much of the atmosphere as possible, have burgers, and then get in and pick a seat, whatever. You know, I know you were assigned to a seat, but quite often you didn't when you were a kid. You got away with murder. Sit where you wanted.
17: Presume the half and half scarves weren't, because that'd be a brilliant one. I don't approve of half and half scarves always, but Ireland Brazil 87 would have been I don't even know if they were on sale back then. Probably not.
30: No, I don't think so. That was a thing that came in the 90s with Sky and all that. Yeah. The half and half scarves, like, you know. But
17: and even the match programmes and stuff, like, that'd be a brilliant one to have for 87.
30: It really would.
1: Yeah, it's a sad thing that programmes are really, really struggling at the moment, and it will, like, if you have a programme from, like, I was even looking back at programmes lately, like, it's like games you can't remember, was I at that game? And it sparks something. It's like, I remember that now, and just having that match programme, I'm talking like mid-90s, and match programmes, they're beautiful. It'll be sad if they go, like.
17: Yeah, for sure. Your second pick, Eric, is one close enough to your heart, quite literally. Zlatan Ibrahimovic, Barcelona against Real Madrid, a 1-0 win for Barca in La Liga in November 2009.
30: Yeah.
17: This was your... you can tell us why this is close to your heart.
30: it was close to my heart, I suppose, because it was my honeymoon. I got married the day before in Dublin to my wife, and we went on honeymoon the next day to Barcelona. And like, when I tell people this, they go, you didn't know the El Clasico was on that night, the first night of your honeymoon. I was like, no, genuinely, I didn't. Like, somebody had said to me, you're going to Barcelona on your honeymoon, ain't you? He goes, you know El Clasico's on? I was like, no way. And I arrived in Barcelona.
0: Even I don't believe that, actually. Yeah.
30: I swear to God, I went, and, and we're going to have a romantic time. We're going to have such a romantic time. Here's money for shopping, I'm going to the match. And,
17: oh, so you went by yourself.
30: Yeah. There. No, would you believe, here's another element to the story. Another comedian, Jason Bourne.
17: Yeah.
30: So Jason was at my wedding, and he said to me, where are you going on your honeymoon?
17: This he third-wheeled your honeymoon.
30: Listen to this, sorry. He says, the day after your wedding, I fly out to Madrid to do a gig, and then the night after that, I'm in Barcelona doing a gig. And I went, no way. He says, yeah. He says, sure, I'll drop into you. And I says, yeah, great, but my wife and his wife are friends. And then all of a sudden, his wife ended up coming as well. Now, his wife rang my wife going, I can't believe

0: or whatever. Imagine just laughing on somebody. But I remember, but just being in that stadium for such an iconic football fixture in the New Camp. I was at the New Camp a couple of years before that on a tour in an empty stadium, and I was going, oh, I'd love to be on a match here sometime. And then to go to a match, and for that to be El Clasico was just...
1: Easy to get tickets, actually, or?
0: It was sold out, but I think we paid slightly over the odds. We were happy to do that, though, you know what I mean? Now, we were up in the gods.
2: New Camp, you're fairly high up there.
0: Yeah, but still, you have a perfect view of the match. What's always funny about the Barcelona-Real Madrid games as well is, like, there's about 20 Real Madrid fans at it. And right in this little section up in the gods.
2: Yeah, they put the away fans in.
0: A little tent section kind of thing, and you can't hear them, obviously, like, you know. But, I mean, brave lads, 20 of them. Like, you don't associate Barca, I suppose, with having ultras. Do you know sort of way? But my God, when we went to the bars before the game, it was getting tasty, you know what I mean?
2: Yes.
0: It was flares, and they were looking at us as if to say, who are yous? And we were going, Barca, we love Barca, go on Barca. You know? But the occasion was incredible. Messi, as I said, Ronaldo, Zlatan came off the bench and banged in a winner. Beautiful goal, actually. And the place, the noise in the place, it was just insane.
2: So it's a Dani Alves cross. He just come on for Thierry Henry.
0: Yeah.
1: And he goes over and obviously embraces Guardiola.
0: Oh yeah, BFFs, yeah. It was just an amazing experience to be there. And I suppose I'm a Man United fan as well, from his sins, and I enjoyed Zlatan's time at Man United, and I'll always hold him in high regard. I was never a massive Zlatan fan, but I saw what he brought when he came to United as well. Like, you know, people thought he was well past his pomp, and maybe he was, but he still came on. And
1: I saw him playing in Tala, and it was funny. It was the one time I enjoyed
0: playing in Tala.
1: Yeah. Against AC Milan, there was the one time during these crappy pandemic games where there was no noise. It was the one time I enjoyed it. I could hear Zlatan during the game shouting at people. I was like, "That's pretty cool." Yeah, I could actually hear him, and it was. You did feel like,
0: was he bollocking people?
1: It was more like constructive. But even they were sort of in awe of him as well, even at his age and the physicality of the man. Like, and yeah, that was pretty cool. Yeah.
2: Just an aura. People talk about certain sports people when they walked into a room. Was it last week's episode? Paul Howard was talking about Alex Higgins. When he walked into a room, you could feel the atmosphere of the room changing. I've never been in a room with Zlatan, but I'd imagine the same thing happens.
0: Yeah.
2: Where he's just got a distinct aura about him.
0: Ah, just like, I mean, what a way to go out as well, his retirement speech at the San Siro there. Yeah. And the other fans are slagging
2: tears
0: him off. And
2: what does he say?
0: And he says, you slagging me off at my farewell speech is the greatest thing to happen to you all season.
2: yeah. That's brilliant.
0: What a man. Yeah. So cocky that you kind of, originally, when I first heard about him, I wanted him to fail, but then you just kind to grow to respect and love the man.
2: Yeah.
0: So I hold Zlatan very highly up there, and he was one of my kind of tenuous links. He wasn't man of the match in that game, but he got the winning goal.
2: Yeah.
0: And it was kind of a two-finger salute to Guardiola, who didn't fancy him at the time, you know.
2: Doesn't even start, but steals the headlines, essentially, for Ronaldo and Messi, who a couple of sendings off in that game as well. I was reading there, Lozano Diarra was sent off late for a kick out on Xavi.
0: And Busquets, I think, was it?
2: Busquets was sent off earlier in the game as well. Jesus, yeah. So the usual. So nearly half an hour, Barca were playing without 11 men, so
0: that's right.
2: One of those brilliant games.
0: And it was just when Real Madrid had a lot of the ball at that stage, and it was just constant whistling and booing and whistling and booing. You know, when the opposition has the ball, like the noise in the New Camp of the booing and whistling was like incredible. But just an amazing experience to be there.
2: He definitely had that aura. Paul Howard actually said Alex Higgins and Liam Gallagher had that aura. So was Zlatan similar?
1: Higgins and Gallagher would be more sort of in common than Higgins and Zlatan, I would have thought. Higgins and Gallagher would probably be like,
2: alright. Your third pick, Eric, is June 6th, 2015. Andres Iniesta, Barcelona Juve. I mean, what a baller!
1: The greatest,
2: ridiculous.
0: Like everyone talks about Messi, and rightly so, the GOAT. And I was firmly in Ronaldo's camp for many, many years. Only tainted his legacy when he came back to us there. Mm. So I'm a Messi fan now. But Iniesta to me was only maybe barely fractionally less than Messi, I think you could say.
2: Yeah.
0: He's the only, when he won Man of the Match in that Champions League final, and to that point he was the only player to have won Man of the Match in the World Cup final, the European Championship final, and the Champions League final.
2: Yeah.
0: At that time. Now, I'm sure maybe Messi may have done that with Copa Libertadores, you know what I mean, since then.
2: Yes.
0: But he was the first person to have won, like, the Holy Trinity, like the European Championship final, World Cup final, and the Champions League final, Man of the Match performances. And it was an amazing occasion being at the final. I was with sponsors. It was, I'm going to declare.

0: That right now, in case I have to go in front of a committee. I was with sponsors, and it was an amazing day in Berlin. But look, we went out there a couple of days early. We had access to the training, so we were in the Olympic Stadium in Berlin watching Juve train, and then we went back a couple of hours later watching Barca train. And to see Messi train and see Pogba, Pirlo, all these people train, it's incredible. Jeez. You know. And on the day of the final, there was a pub quiz. All right, for the corporate people, and the quiz master was Marco van Basten.
1: Ah, right? Lads!
0: He's like, and I was like, oh my God, Marco van Basten's our quiz master. You know what I mean? And I had heard about it. I had heard about it prior to that. And me being the super Bose man I am, I brought a Bose jersey with me and gave it to him. And presented it to him, and he held it up and he said, "Just like Milan." And I went, "That's right, Marco, yeah." And of course, Bose had it all over the social media. Marco van Basten is a Bose fan.
2: Yeah, the usual. It's like the male fans who just throw the jersey at a Pope or whoever it's coming. Like, get the photograph. Oh, that's amazing.
0: But, and then going into to the game itself, and my God, the best seats in the house. Like, I still pinch myself when I think how lucky I was to be there and experience it. And the wall of sound to the left from the Barca fans, and then to the right, this black and white wall of sound from Juve. It was incredible. Like, you think of Champions League finals, and it is mostly sponsors, but it seemed to me at that final, a lot of fans got their hands on tickets, and there's a real feverish atmosphere in the stadium.
1: Like, talk about the heartbeat of a team as well, the way he played.
0: I think it was a rare thing. I think you'd have to dig deep into Google and YouTube to find a misplaced pass from Iniesta or a miscontrol.
1: Yeah.
0: You know what I mean? He was just perfect and a buzz of activity. Like, what's it? He scored a winning goal in the World Cup final against Holland.
1: 10, yeah.
0: Like, I mean, that game, that Champions League final, an array of stars, and yet he stood out as the best player on the park, and it was just a privilege to be there.
1: Yeah.
0: And I won that pub quiz, by the way.
1: Did you? Is that a lie?
0: No, it's the truth.
1: Really?
0: And do you know what the prize was? A signed jersey from Iniesta.
1: Ah. So you have a signed jersey from Iniesta?
0: I do, and it's still in my wardrobe at home.
1: Framed?
0: No, and I didn't even get one of them. What's that? You know, the authenticity kind of search?
1: Yeah.
0: I went, I arrived at the stadium, we'd be doing the pub quiz that day, and the corporate person came up to me and said, "Eric, that pub quiz today," I went, yeah, "you won." I went, "What? You won?" I said, "Oh, yeah, of course you did. Yeah, I know, yeah." And I said, "What's the prize?" And they gave me this box, and I opened it up, and it was signed by Anders Iniesta.
1: Amazing.
0: It's Barca jersey. Like,
3: what's he up to nowadays?
0: Is he out in Japan or something, isn't he? He is.
1: Unless you research that one. Yeah. It was funny, I remember going to, I was walking the Camino de Santiago in 2012, so this is obviously the tail end of that, those three amazing major championships for that Spanish team. And I don't know what I expected over there, but I expected like Messi's face to be everywhere in Spain or whatever even, but Iniesta's face, even just in little shops, like him licking an ice cream or whatever, like just, he was sponsoring everything.
0: Yeah, he was the poster boy, wasn't he?
1: He was the poster boy.
0: Yeah.
1: But when you think back now, it's no surprise, because everyone appreciated how good he was.
0: Like, I mean, I think Messi's on record as saying probably the best player he's ever played with.
1: Yeah.
3: 5'7" as well, like, just goes to show. Like,
0: a pocket dynamo and unbelievable fitness levels as well. He just never stopped.
1: Yeah.
0: Like, it was the same pace from the first minute to the last.
1: Unbelievable.
0: Footballer and an absolute privilege to witness that. And what a game. Like, I mean, the game itself was a brilliant game. Like, what's his name?
1: Rakitic
0: scored after like 4 or 5 minutes.
1: Yeah.
0: To put them 1-0 up, and then and you're thinking, this is going to be a slaughter. But fair play to Juventus, they held firm. I think it was Morata equalised then second half. And then Suarez. There was a lot of subplots in that game as well. It was the first time Suarez came up against Evra since the non-handshake.
1: Oh, right.
0: Wow. At Old Trafford. You know, so, and Evra was like, I think Evra had said, you know, "Oh no, I'll shake his hand. Why will I rise above and I'll shake his hand?" I think they did shake hands, kind of, like, you know. And obviously, and Chiellini was injured for the final, and, you know, he'd been bitten by Suarez before. So,
3: bitten and all that.
0: And he only got injured like about 3-4 days before the final, and I think it was when he realised Suarez was playing. Oh, there goes the hammer.
2: Yeah.
3: Of course, he'd been bitten by him as well.
0: So it was, and then Suarez scored and Neymar scored at the end.
1: That's kick of the game.
0: Yeah. An amazing game.
1: Barca take the lead after only 3 minutes and 22 seconds. Like, just the speed of it, and it was that Iniesta was involved in that opening move. Unbelievable awareness, and that I think that's the word that is always used with Iniesta, was awareness.
3: Him and Xavi, like, as well, were kind of, he just, Colin just sent on there, he's finished up in Japan, and I see he donated a lot of money to their earthquake fund in, what was that, two, three years ago as well, so he's probably just finished now pretty much, unless he goes to Saudi, which hopefully...
0: You mentioned Xavi there as well, that was his, he came on with 15 minutes to go, I think, and that was his last ever appearance for Barcelona.
3: Wow. Yeah.
0: So another subplot there, yeah.
3: I was always torn between which of them I like more, Xavi or Iniesta. Yeah. Like, it was just like, just that literally running a game, like running a game, and that's, they made football beautiful in that Barca team, to be fair.
0: They broke my heart as a Manchester United fan, those Champions League finals where I think we touched the ball 3 times in 2 matches.
1: Yeah.
0: You know, we just couldn't get the ball off them.
3: Bowes used to have, when Bowes played Bordeaux back in his early 90s, Zidane was playing, the Bowes fans chant was, "We'll get the ball in a minute." And they had, I think, Jugari, they had an insane team, and the Bowes fans were like, "Yeah, are we going to get the ball again?"
0: But it was like that for Man United in the Champions League final in Rome and then in Wembley. They absolutely destroyed us, and at the heart of that was Iniesta and Xavi, you know,
1: just running the show.
0: Yeah, absolutely tearing it up.
1: It was mad. Carlos Tevez is on that Juventus team,
0: yeah,
1: playing that day alongside Patrice Evra. I know the two of them were like really, really close friends. I think Park Ji-sung was the third member of that trio,
0: yeah,
1: when they were United. I think I remember Evra saying he was far from impressed with Tevez when he joins Man City eventually, but for them to have linked up at Juventus as well, like such a, I forgot Tevez was on that Juve team as well.
0: Yeah, you forget. Like, I mean, it was a really strong Juve team as well. Like, and Pogba was before Pogba, I think, found Instagram as well.
1: Or the barbershop.
3: When he was a footballer, yeah.
1: The barbershop as well, yeah.
0: And he was very impressive on the day as well. There was so many, like, Pirlo watching him, like, it's just, you had to pinch yourself just watching these players in front of you. God, I can't believe I'm here witnessing this.
1: Yeah.
0: But a momentous night, and one I'll never forget.
1: Yeah, in the Olympia Stadion in Berlin. Your penultimate pick, Eric, August 3rd, 2021. This is Ali Koot, Bohemians, Aviva Stadium. It's Pauk, isn't it? That's the way the...
0: Pauk, yeah. Pauk at the time, this match, I suppose it was a beautiful summer for Bowes fans, and also an awkward summer because it was in the height of COVID.
1: Yeah,
3: 8,000, wasn't it? 6,000 and 8,000.
0: 6,000 for the first game, and then 8,000, and then 9,000, I think, for the third game. But the first two games at the Aviva, remember, beautiful sunny evenings. We played Starnan from Iceland 3-0. We played Didalong, who were playing Pathy Pats last night.
1: Yeah,
0: two-nil.
1: Yeah,
0: beat them 3-0.
3: I was at the two of them games, and you know, the walk down the canal to see all these Bowes fans, like, all wearing Bowes jerseys. It was really special, even as a Galway United fan, to see that somewhere.
0: Yeah, amazing. And there was also a sense of, oh my God, we're out again in a stadium. Mm. You know, we're like friends again, kind of thing. And there was a real added excitement. And it was almost like, it was a bonus if we got something out of the game. It's just great to be here. Look at us in the Aviva. I'd gone to FAI Cup finals watching other clubs and dreaming of the day that Bowes ever turned out at the Aviva, you know.
1: Yes.
0: And we got there through Europe. And the culmination of those three games, obviously coming up against Pauk, who had like a wage bill of 50 million. You know, Kagawa was playing, like, you know, Nelson Oliveira, the Portuguese centre forward, was playing for them, like, you know. And we were expected to get a hiding. And we were like, we got this far, let's go out and enjoy it. And then, like, we scored in the first half. Remember Georgie Kelly bullying one of their defenders and laying the ball back, and Ali Koot buried it, and we were all in dreamland. We're like, oh my God, I can't believe this has happened. Because they missed a chance after like 3 or 4 minutes.
1: Great chance, should have scored.
0: And when he missed it, we all kind of gone, hang on, maybe he's out fully on it. Like,
1: you never know.
0: And then we went at them and just caused them problems and went 1-0 up, and could have been 2-3 up by half time. And then we were like, alright, second half, they're going to regroup now at half time. And then the free kick, or the corner. Well worked routine, I have to say. Ross Tierney made the run, took the defender away. Ball was played back to Ali Koot. Ali Koot smashed it. Keeper made a balls with
1: this is second goal.
0: The keeper
1: doesn't come.
0: He made an absolute
1: balls. Bit of a Massimo Taibbi moment there.
0: It was terrible. I remember standing at the back of the goal, behind the goal they scored, and I was standing with PJ Gallagher. The new recent Bowes convert. And I remember the two of us just looked at each other, as in just disbelief.
1: Is this
0: really happening? 2-0 up against Pauk. And there's a video somebody had, I must dig it out somewhere, but there's a video someone had. They were filming their dad, but behind their dad is me and PJ, and we're looking at each other, and for some reason I just took off sprinting down the seats into the main Bowes area and just diving onto a load of Bowes fans. And then all the stewards are like, social distancing, social distancing. Yeah, it's soft, 2-0 up against Pell.
1: Who cares?
0: Social distancing.
1: Yeah.
0: Now, obviously, they went on and scored to make it 2-1, and ultimately we got knocked out in the second leg. But just a very, very special night. And Ali Koo was one of many Bowers players who was outstanding. But because he got the two goals, he was my man of the match, my big performance that night, you know.
3: Bowers took to Lansdowne Road that summer. Like,
1: they won three in a row there.
3: They didn't, they scored what? So, 2-3 nils, I think, off the top of my head. So they won 8-1 on aggregate, their three games. And there was something about them. They looked so at home in the Aviva Stadium. And the other thing as well, they lost the second leg 2-0. Keith Ward missed an unbelievable chance. Yeah. Now, they didn't really perform second leg, but Keith Ward missed a chance. He'd score 99 times of 100 to equalise against Pauk. Like, Pauk. So that was an amazing summer.
0: You know, it was incredible. And, like, Keith Ward, you mentioned, like, he's like, I love Ward. Like, he's I think he's one of the great characters in the League of Ireland, and just a natural. And love watching him play, even though, you know, he plays for Dundalk now.
1: Yeah,
0: he was such a great character, great person in the dressing room. And you know, he still, when people talk to him about that miss, he's like, oh, I know. And like, of all the players you wanted to fall to, it's him because of his technicality, you know. And he just skewed it wide, like, you know. But sure, I still forgive him, even though he missed the penalty for us in the cup final as well. But anyway, Ward, still love you.
1: Yeah. I'm wondering how many times we can say the word Pauk. It's fun to say it. How many times we can say it. Yeah, but looking at their, so they had reached the group stages of the Europa League in 8 of the previous 11 seasons.
0: Yeah.
1: And if you look, so they're ranked 77th by UEFA. The five teams below them in the rankings were five Spanish teams, actually: Granada, Real Sociedad, Espanyol, Betis, and Bilbao. And the five teams above them: West Ham, Southampton, Everton, Burnley, and Wolves.
2: Wow.
1: So, like, I mean, it shows where they were. Yeah.
3: The first I ever heard of Pauk was 2011. They were drawn the same group, Shamrock Rovers in Europa League. And Rovers, I can't remember that, but I think Rovers scored over there. But the atmosphere at the ground, I was just watching on telly, it was like, I've never seen anything like this. It's part of what's technically South Macedonia in their head. So it's Thessalonica, which is northern Greece. And I just spent years in looking up Pauk on YouTube and their fans. They're utterly insane, like, off the charts. And that was the, like, I'd love to go to it. It's one of my ambitions to go to a game there, but Pauk fans, if you're ever bored, look them up on YouTube, like, off the wall stuff, like, and the rhythm of their songs and everything, and they're real, like, kind of it's passion on steroids, like, Pauk fans, amazing.
0: I was talking to Philly McMahon very recently about that game in Greece, and he said, like, I mean, Philly obviously is used to packed crow packs and all that, and he's used to housing the noise.
1: Yeah,
0: he said he walked out on that stadium that day. You know, the players going out to have a look at the pitch. He said the stadium was already, like, there and was already full.
1: Yeah.
0: And the chanting and the flares and all were going off. And he said it was so intimidating. Mm. Like, even for Philly McMahon to say that, like, he looked to the right and went, whoa, that's a cauldron right there. Like,
1: fever pitch.
0: And he was like, they were at pains to tell the UEFA official that they needed a water break. But you could only get a water break if the temperature was below 32 degrees. And it was 33 degrees.
1: Right.
0: And he kept looking at the stadium clock. And then it dropped by a degree. And he ran over to him. Look, we have to have a water break. So they got the water break in. So, but it didn't help. They still got beaten.
1: Yeah, that day, the Shamrock Rovers, they lost 2-1 over at Pauk. Carl Shepherd scored a bullet header from a free kick.
0: Yeah.
1: Just outside the box. So, yeah, 2-1. But, yeah, Pauk, great memories for both
0: fans
1: really
0: and Rovers.
1: Forget about that one. Yeah. Definitely gritted teeth talking about Rovers. 100%. Your last pick, Eric, is probably the most recent pick we've ever had for anyone on this slot. It was July 2nd of this year, so we were talking, what, 11 days ago? James McCarthy's performance for the Dubs against Mayo.
0: Yeah, the reason I picked that, I've been at a lot of Dublin matches over the years, and back in the bad old days as well, not just on the bandwagon, by the way, back in the bad old days. Actually, the very, very first match, would you believe, that I went to see Dublin was the 1983 All-Ireland semi-final, and it was a draw. It was Dublin Cork, and Barney Rock scored a last-minute goal to equalise for the Dubs.
3: Did Galway in the final?
1: Yeah.
0: Three players sent off.
1: 14-12.
0: And I went with Jason Sherlock, because me and Jason Sherlock grew up on the same road together.
1: He was on the show today.
3: He was on the show like an hour ago. That's
0: Jason.
3: Yeah.
1: He was on Zoom. Paul Finlay, we were previewing Dublin Monaghan this weekend. We had Paul Finlay in studio and Jay on the line. So there you go.
3: That's
1: same
3: mad.
1: Show.
0: Me and Jay grew up together on the same road in Finglas. And his dad was mad into Gaa and used to bring Jay. And then one day he said, do you want to come? So I went with him. So my first Dublin match was with Jason Sherlock and his uncle. Yeah.
3: The show was just full like circle. Full.
2: That's amazing.
0: It's inception now. It's great.
1: Show within a show, yeah.
0: Yeah. So, you know, I've been to a lot of Dublin matches over the years, and I suppose the reason I picked James in the very last match against Mayo was, like, he made his debut in 2008, 2011, I think the year when Cluxton scored that. He made his debut that year, and ever since, I think he's won 8 All-Irelands in that time. And James I've met a few times as well. He's like the most unassuming, quietest, humblest fella you would ever meet. But it was a privilege to see that performance a couple of weeks ago against Mayo in the quarterfinals, particularly the second half, that 15-minute, 20-minute spell. But it was all driven by McCarthy.
1: Yes.
0: Like, from the throw-in, he wins the ball, breaks, boom, point, and there's a momentum there already. And he's to me, he's the heartbeat of Dublin, the Dublin GAA team. Like, what is he, 33 now?
3: 33, yeah.
0: And he doesn't show any signs of slowing down.
1: 14th season.
0: That's incredible.
3: That's an endearing part of this Dublin team. Like, the lads like Cluxton, and we mentioned the other lads as well, Simons, like, that are still going strong. And there is that, like, as you get older, and I think it's in all of us, you really admire the lad who's like coming to the end, but he's still performing, and you're like, I don't know, does something to your heart.
0: Yes, totally. And as I said, I've been fortunate enough to meet him a couple of times, and I know how humble he is. I know how hurt and disappointed he is when Dublin lose a game. And you know, it's the only time you'll ever see him getting a little bit angry and determined. Like, you know, he says, "Oh no, we'll put that right the next day." And invariably he does.
3: What did he make of you?
0: What did he make of me? Yeah. I'm James, a Ballymun man. I'm a Ballymun man myself. Yeah. So we get on well. I remember I had to do a gig for the Dublin squad at that training centre, right? Bernard Dunn was involved in the Dublin backroom team, and he rings me and he goes, "Eric, will you do a gig for the squad?" And I was like, Okay. Now, I'd done a couple of gigs for various Dublin footballers and their own GAA club. So, Kevin McManaman, I did the St. Jude's gig.
1: Yes.
0: For Michael Darren McCauley, I did the Ballybone St. Enda's gig before their All Ireland club final. And they won, so I take credit for that.
1: Yeah.
0: It's a joke.
1: Full credit.
0: I was brought down to the Dublin training centre, and it was like a military run operation, you know. I had to arrive at a certain time, and then Bernard goes, "Don't get out of your car, Eric. I'll give you the billy to get out of your car." And I'm like, "What the fuck?"
1: Jesus Christ.
0: So he goes, go. I'm going, "What the hell?" Get out of my car, and I'm walking up, and then Jim Gavin comes out, and I'm like, "Oh, how are you, Jim?" "How are you, Eric? How's it going? Thanks very much for coming, you know, very serious and all that." And then he gives me a tour of the training centre, and inside the dressing room, they've all these big pictures of Jimmy Keaveney and Dublin legends from Tommy Hanhall from the past. And big food spread from the gourmet food parlour. It was like a really, really professionally run operation. And I'm still thinking to myself, where are we doing this gig? Is this going to be in the showers or what? What's going on? And then I was led outside, and like there's a big grass hill, and the Dublin squad had just finished training. They'd all had their showers, and they all came out and sat on the hill. And I'm at the bottom of the hill, and I'm going, "You want me to do the gig here?" And they were like, "Yeah." So I'm thinking, this has got to be impossible. Like, you know, there's open sky here. With comedy, you need a roof or something. Like, feel the noise. But luckily, as I said, I knew a couple of the Dublin players, like James as well, and Philly was there as well. So I was incredibly nervous, because, like, you're looking at these fellas who you hold up in high esteem. You're like, your idols almost, like, you know.
4: Literally looking up as well.
0: Yeah, for sure. And I could, like, this is the measure of the character of some of the Dublin lads. Some of the Dublin lads knew I was feeling a bit nervous. They could tell I was a bit nervous. And I remember Philly and Kevin McManaman coming over and going, "Eric, just go out and do your thing. It's grand. That has to be grand." I was going, "All right, right, nice one, lads, nice one, lad." So what I did was, I started off by slagging off Jim Gavin. And they were like, it was like a load of school pupils and the teachers getting slagged off, and they're all like that.
1: Yeah, trying to conceal
0: like
1: it. Yeah,
0: so
1: that got
0: them on side straight away. I think Jim had done an interview a week before. I think they'd beaten Westmead by about 26 points, and he said, you know, that wasn't an easy game by any means. he said Westmead are still a really good team, like, you know, we just got them on a bad day.
1: Do me a favour.
0: I used that as a reference. I said, I was listening to Jim's interview after that 26 point against Westmead, and I said, so I know that if this gig goes tits up, Jim Gavin will go, "Well, he's still a really good comedian. He just had a bad day." Like, you know what I mean?
4: Was Jim there actually then?
0: He was. He gave me his hat. No, you know, the baseball cap. He gave me his hat as a souvenir.
1: Brilliant.
0: I still have it. But it doesn't fit me. My head's huge.
1: Oh, man. listen, they're brilliant picks, Eric. Yeah, I know it's not an easy one to pick, but really appreciate you coming in.
0: Oh, thanks for having me.
1: It's good to remember some good sporting memories. I mean,
0: big fan of the show. It's great to be here. Thanks.
1: Brilliant stuff. We'll get a picture afterwards with the Dublin bus jersey as well. Meshing into the back of the studio. Yeah. Brilliant stuff, Eric Lunner. Johnny, great stuff as always. Thanks for all your work.
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4: Christmas, man.
5: Oh, you're kidding.
6: September.
5: Kyle Lafferty.
4: Are you joking me?
5: Is that right?
4: I know. Is that right?
5: Anybody else?
1: Leash was it?
4: Like, that is one of the most stupid questions.
6: Darius Vassell?
5: Seriously, you all need to just stay quiet. This is getting really annoying doing this quiz.
4: What is going on here?
7: Welcome, welcome, welcome. Welcome along to the shoutiest segment on Irish radio. It is the scintillating, it's the stupefying, it is the splendido crappy quiz. Every Friday, we pit three of Team Off the Ball up against each other in a no-holds-barred quiz of sporting factoids at the end of the week. Allow me to welcome today's contestants. Our first contestant today blamed his boots when his club didn't win the championship last year. He blamed a government conspiracy when he didn't win the lotto last week and blamed everyone but himself after his complete capitulation in last week's crappy quiz. There's no mirrors in the life of this man. It is the Meath Hill Billy, Tommy Rooney.
8: Hi, folks. It's a new week going, so I'm hoping that there'll be a new crappy quiz, a new era for a crappy quiz this week. And
9: well, can I just put
8: there'll
9: in?
8: There'll be no mess and no shenanigans. In? No
9: hold
8: black
9: up,
8: garden.
9: Hold up. Can I just put in? Owen, what am I doing here? Has there been some disciplinary hearing that's gone on that I have been relegated to the Europa League of crappy quizzes? Am I being punished for the potential breakaway that I've been discussing to a new super quiz that may happen on a rival station? Is that what's happening? But I don't understand how suddenly I find myself with Barry and Rooney.
7: Mm. It is. But I guess you just haven't been available for the last few quizzes, and availability is the best skill you can have in this game, Nathan.
9: I listened to last week's quiz and it was an absolute embarrassment.
8: On who?
9: For both yourself and Ger Gilroy. Firstly, listen, as I said, Tommy, online, if you want me to get in touch with our HR department, I thought maybe that was the right thing to do for the clear bullying techniques that were happening from Ger Gilroy. But then I realized, actually, Tommy's like he reminds me of my 2-year-old. The bitching and moaning and whining and woe is me and I didn't get what I want and I'm going to throw my toys out of the pram, but didn't really mean it. You knew Tommy was never going to walk off. He's threatening it. You know, I'm gone. I'm going to walk out that door and I'm never coming back. But he knows if he walks out that door, there's nothing there except just the abyss of dullness. And this is his only outlet for a bit of crack all week now that he's living down in Clare and he needs this. So I all sympathy I had by the end was gone. Now, you were being bullied. There's no question about that. And you've got to stand up for yourself, Tommy, on this quiz.
8: I wouldn't go so far as to say it was bullying. It was just so obvious what was going on. They're in cahoots, the two of them. They're in absolute cahoots.
7: Well, if you look around, Tommy, there's only been one person that's been booted off last week's quiz, and it is Ger, despite his win, which I would have said is a fair and square win. Nathan, everything you said there was absolutely spot on, so thank you for saying my bit. Our next contestant pushes the narrative that he's a massive golf nut, so it's been a big week for him. Instead of complaining about not being able to play golf, he is now going to spend all of his time on Patreon complaining about not having the time to play golf. Give it up for the beast of Ballyhaunus, Nathan Nate Dog Murphy.
9: Very true. Still opened offers for any expensive clubs in South Dublin that want to give me a free membership. Adrian Barry will come along as well for the ride. No shortage of promotion. You'll get at least two mentions in every crappy quiz. We can guarantee you it.
7: Who is the biggest freeloader when it comes to the OTB golf heads, Nathan?
9: Oh, Malloy.
4: I think he's answered his own question there, to be fair.
9: No, Malloy. Malloy's just quieter and smarter about it, but Malloy definitely.
7: Right. Wasn't there somebody who rang up a golf course and actually pitched themselves as somebody who could like do MC work or could actually bring their profile to the golf course?
9: There was, but he's not on this call, so we better not name him publicly.
7: He shall remain nameless.
4: Oh yeah, that's right.
9: Is that libelous? Like, is the number of people that could potentially be below the certain number that we've now sort of?
4: You could just name him, and then
9: we've thrown shade basically on everybody who works with us.
7: It's not Joe, if anybody was thinking.
9: It's not Joe.
8: I don't know the story. I must.
9: All right, we'll tell you afterwards.
8: Okay.
7: Our last contestant today is back after a 1-week hiatus, so it's to the YouTube comments of 2 weeks ago we go to get today's intro. And Mr. Gooner for Life 93 says, if Adrian is part of the Europa League crappy quiz lineup, does that mean Tommy is Intertoto Cup standard? Well, Mr. Gooner for life, time will tell. Give it up for Adrian. Who's your daddy, Barry?
4: There's nothing I know that annoys Tommy more than being lumped in with me when Nathan at the start there says, am I in with Barry and Rooney in the Europa League? I know internally Tommy's like, Don't be lumping me in with that, lad. And by the way, like, I will say, Nathan's discussions about a breakaway super quiz, I mean, you know, good luck with
7: that. I can see it happening.
4: Spoken. Yeah, you'd be happy to come back
9: open
4: to
9: offers.
4: Tail between your legs next week.
9: Game on.
8: Spoken,
9: give me the call.
8: Spoken like a true Mayo man, I would say. Talking what himself up before the end of the quiz.
7: Who would be in the breakaway, Nathan?
9: That's a good question, actually, yeah. We'd have to get Phil the power in.
4: I'd fill the Spurs role.
7: It'd just be John and Phil and then the remaining place, I guess.
8: No, they'd be tapping up rival
9: broadcasters. Oh, no, sorry. The more I listen to it, we go on about Jer being Owen's favourite. John is Owen's favourite.
7: Why? He's beyond the quiz.
9: Oh, every question is... what was it? Who's the last rookie to win the Masters? Was an actual question on the quiz.
7: Mm-hmm.
9: The easiest sporting question there's ever been.
4: He's borderline flirting with him. Hey, John, looking really well today. Here's a question about golf. It's like, all right, let me throw him a bit of a curveball there.
9: Has Shane Lowry ever won the Open Championship?
8: Mm-hmm. Look at lads.
4: Great answer, John.
8: Master.
4: Great answer.
9: Great. I love your pronunciation there, John.
7: As ever, the format is the classic rapid quiz with a series of questions on a range of themes. Then it's on to the slip and slide of trivia, which is the rapid fire round. Podcast of crappy quiz at otbsports.com or on the OTB Sports app. And if you're watching on YouTube, make sure to click the thumbs up, even if we contribute nothing but misery to your day. Round one is the boring questions round, never multiple choice. And a warm welcome to everybody who has skipped the intros to join us at this point. You're also very welcome to the crappy quiz. Question one for you, Tommy. Ryan Mason is the youngest manager to ever manage in the Premier League, but can you name the youngest manager to win the Premier League?
8: Ooh, I was nearly going to jump in with the wrong answer there, and thankfully I didn't.
7: What were you going to jump in with?
4: Well, I mean...
8: There's obviously his JoJo working today. Now, this isn't my answer. This is not my answer, but I was going to jump in with...
7: It's Stephen in the sound booth. He doesn't have as much of a trigger finger as JoJo.
8: I was going to jump in with Roberto Di Matteo, but obviously he only won the Champions League. The youngest manager to win the Premier League title.
7: Come on, Tommy.
8: Was it Jose and whatever year you won the first?
7: Final answer?
8: Jose Mourinho, yeah.
7: Correct. Jose Mourinho, 42 years of age in his first season. Nathan, question one for you. Ireland's heptathlon record was beaten last weekend by Kate O'Connor. Can you name the seven events in the women's heptathlon?
9: Oh. 100 metre hurdles.
7: Correct.
9: Long jump, high jump.
7: Correct. We're three in.
9: Javelin.
7: Correct. Over halfway there.
8: Oh, he's getting there.
9: What is the last one? Is that 800 metres or 1500 metres? So I still need two more.
8: No, you need three more.
4: Three more, yeah.
9: Three more.
8: Yeah. That's a tough start.
9: Three more. The 100 metre sprint?
7: No. We're close, though. There is a sprint in there, but it's a 200 metre sprint.
9: And is it 800 metres or 1500 is the last
7: one? It's 1800 metres. And then there's one other event.
9: Not 1800 metres. It's definitely not 1800 metres.
8: But not 18.
7: What did I say? 1800. No, sorry. 800. 800 metres is the final.
9: And what's the last one?
7: Shot put.
9: I didn't think they did shot put on that one.
8: It was nasty.
7: Well, they do. At least it didn't really hit the post.
9: That's fine. Listen, we know the priority. Saved all those tough questions for this week.
7: Adrian. Leinster have won 5 Heineken Cup semi-finals against 4 different teams. Can you name each team they've beaten?
9: The only hope here is that he was so drunk in the corporate box for a couple of them that he can't remember who they were actually playing.
4: Give me a second
7: there. Hey, no looking around.
4: A quick look around. Munster.
7: That's one. Here we go, down another odyssey of Adrian Barry trying to find the answer deep within himself.
4: How many are you looking for? Four.
7: Come on. We need to get a second one here pretty quickly, Adrian, if we're going to have any hope of finishing this quiz in time.
4: Something telling me that The Chiefs. This is not my answer, but that the Chiefs were one of them at some point. Did you say JoJo was on or not? I'm going to go with...
7: We know,
8: JoJo's doing the Europa League quiz.
4: Racing?
7: No, it's not Racing. Oh, he calls himself one of them. A Leinster fan. No, the Chiefs was not one of them either. Toulouse twice.
4: Toulouse was actually the next answer, yeah.
7: Clermont in 2011. Clermont. 2012, rather, and then Scarlets in 2018. Toulouse was 2011 and 19, and Munster, as you say, was 2009.
9: Wow. Munster super fan.
7: That is a lot of wine and cheese you can see consumed during all five.
4: It is. I was going to make this point. It sounds like sour grapes now, speaking of which, but like Tommy's question there versus the ones that me and Nathan got.
7: Round ludicrous. Two.
8: I doubt you would have got Jose Mourinho.
9: Well, it was
4: It was a one in two or three guess.
7: And you almost said,
8: "I'll take." Do you know what? It wasn't a bad question to start off with. I'll take you. You guys had tougher questions.
7: Round two is the golf is back round. That's right, golf is back. So it's time to load those tee boxes and pack those function rooms. This round will test your knowledge on the golf courses of Ireland. Tommy, which Irish course did Bill Clinton name as his favourite golf course, famously playing it in 1998?
8: Bill, where did Bill play?
7: I wasn't sure, was that an impression of somebody there for a period of time?
9: I feel like that was, you were kind of going for a Liam Brady on the panel.
7: Yeah.
9: Bill.
8: Are we talking?
4: No, we're not talking anything.
9: We're talking the whole island of Ireland, or are we talking... You just give your answer.
7: Tommy, you either know it or you don't.
8: Six bit.
7: You either know it. It's one of those, you either know or you don't.
8: Right, I'm going to go with the K Club.
7: It's not the K Club.
4: The Old Head, is it?
7: No.
9: Ballybunion?
7: It's Ballybunion, correct. Nathan, if Portmarnock has held the Irish Open the most amount of times, which course has held it the second most amount of times?

0: That is a thinking face right there.
1: That really is some face, isn't it? And we're not even getting the school of knowledge here, which is incredible. This is really challenging.
0: For our radio listeners, all I can say is, I'm sorry.
1: Golf is a game with a small ball.
2: It's like what? Yeah, it's like a bench press.
0: Druids Glen is not the correct answer.
1: Mount Juliet.
0: No. It's Royal Dublin.
3: Oof. I was there and I kind of thought,
0: Adrian. Michael Jordan famously came to Ireland in 1999 and played a heap of different courses. Royal Dublin and Ballybunion were on the list. Can you name any of the other courses he played?
1: Larney.
0: Correct.
1: No. Right. Because wasn't that what Donahue was talking about, yeah?
2: Where did Donahue meet him? Was it...
1: He was chasing him around.
2: Did he drive to Clarny?
0: He played a load of different places. He played Lahinch, Waterville, Tralee, Killarney, Ring of Kerry, Old Head, Fota, the European Club, Royal County Down, and Port Rush. So 12 points, I think, in 10 days.
2: Yeah. Got a good question there.
1: Well, your one was pretty straightforward, Tommy. But your knowledge didn't extend to it. It's only easy when you know the answer. This is
0: Super League breakaway sort of bottling
4: just a minute quiz once.
1: Were you, yeah?
4: Yeah. Yeah,
1: It wouldn't be enough time there to spill through your knowledge and that type of thing.
4: Well, it gets rid of the nonsense on like this quiz, which maybe why it was so successful through the years. I won a pager.
0: Nice.
4: Remember when pagers were the next big thing? I think I was in Leaving Cert.
2: What's that?
4: Some sort of schools exhibition. The Leaving Cert, Tommy, is an exam at the end of your schooling. But you don't know what? Have you never heard of a pager?
2: No.
4: This was
2: a Game Boy.
4: Is it like a
2: Tamagotchi?
0: Have you not seen The Wire?
4: It was pre-mobile phone, as far as I remember. Gave you a number. Was that it? I can't even remember how it works.
0: It did. It gave you a number.
1: Flash up a number that you had to call back.
4: Yeah. So it basically was a way of leaving a message, and then it got. I think what I had was very advanced. You could actually type. You could guess some words typed
2: some
4: in
2: characters.
4: I think I used it 3 times ever.
2: I know.
4: Got to meet Larry.
0: Well, all I can say is you're welcome to everybody.
4: Larry had no favoritism, which was again what made him a great quizmaster. He just, went with the questions. The questions were the star of the show.
0: Unlike some contestants in this case. Round 3 is the footballers' tweets round. Once upon a time, footballers generally didn't employ a social media team to run their Twitter account. This round will test your knowledge on some of the classic moments from the Wild West of footballers running their own accounts. Tommy, on the 12th of February 2012, which footballer tweeted, "Whitney has passed away. RIP, you will live on forever. Can't believe it. I want to run to you. I really can't believe this." Was it A, Jermaine Pennant, B, Dean Windass, or C, Wayne Rooney?
2: Pennant.
0: No, it's not Pennant.
4: Rooney.
0: It's Rooney, yeah.
2: It's not Rooney, is it?
0: It is Rooney.
4: Rooney was who I thought.
2: Oh, I didn't. I had the Rio tweet in my head, so I just didn't think it would be Rooney. Oh, Jesus. What a tweet.
0: Nathan, can you get off the mark? Yes. On the 5th of October 2013, which footballer tweeted, "Just ran over a rabbit, devastated"? Was it A, Michael Owen, B, Romelu Lukaku, or C, Phil Neville?
2: That's a tough one.
4: It's got to be Phil or Owen, doesn't it? Though Lukaku is a weird one to throw in the middle of those two. Michael Owen. Jojo's obviously definitely not on. Stephen, you're no good to us here. Phil Neville.
0: It's not Phil Neville.
4: Michael Owen.
0: It is Michael Owen.
1: God, it's Phil Neville written all over it, isn't it?
0: Michael Owen, the GOAT of Twitter.
2: I thought it was on, yeah.
0: On the 12th of April 2012, which footballer tweeted, "People say you are what you eat. That's funny, because I don't remember eating a sexy beast this morning." Was it A, Tammy Abraham, B, Jack Grealish, or C, Marcus Rashford?
1: It's not Rashford, anyway. Give me the quote again.
2: You're digging deep into the recesses here.
0: "People say you are what you eat. That's funny because I don't remember eating a sexy beast this morning."
1: And this was what year?
0: 2012.
1: So it's like 10 years ago. I mean, Tammy Abraham was about 10. And who was the other option?
0: Yeah, Tammy Abraham, Jack Grealish and Marcus Rashford.
2: Like, it's not like Jack Grealish to tweet something that he'd later regret in life.
1: Yeah, that's why I think he could be a bit of a curveball. Such a nice answer. But I mean, I'm going to have to go with her anyway because it'd be consistent with the man. Jack Grealish.
0: It's not Jack Grealish. It is Tammy Abraham. So we scored nothing there in that round.
4: I'm going with Grealish as well.
2: Great round, Owen.
0: Thank you, Tommy. And great performance from you so far. You're joined first with 1 point. Adrian, great performance from you as well. You're also joined first.
1: Thanks,
0: Nathan, leader of the breakaway group on 0 points. Round four.
4: I haven't got a question right in the first three rounds in about 10 quizzes, I think. Yet still.
0: Round four.
1: And you're saying that like it's going to get to your credit.
4: Well, it gives me the sense
1: your sporting knowledge is terrible.
4: I'm being screwed over by incredibly difficult questions.
0: This is the fun free magic number round. Contestants get 3 points for getting the number exactly right. If no one manages that, the nearest contestant who doesn't go bust gets 2 points. The second closest gets 1 point. I'm going to state that we can only accept the answer if it's written on your paper. And I'm also going to ask for your pens once the music ends. So if you don't mind, give us the following number. The number of goals Timo Werner has scored in all competitions for Chelsea this season. Plus, the number of FA Cups won by Pep Guardiola. Plus, the number of World Snooker Championships won by Ronnie O'Sullivan. Plus, the number of Premier League goals scored this season by Kelechi Iheanacho. Your 30 seconds expire when Sinatra sings Bright Shiny Beads.
4: What was the second one?
0: The number of FA Cups won by Pep Guardiola. The first one was the number of goals Werner has scored in all competitions for Chelsea this season. Then the number of World Snooker Championships won by Ronnie O'Sullivan. And then the number of Premier League goals Iheanacho has scored this season. Add them all up. What do you get? Nathan's finished. Tommy's finished. Adrian, what have you got?
1: I have 23.
0: 23. Tommy?
2: Nathan, what you got?
4: 22.
2: 22.
0: Tommy?
2: Ooh. I've got 20. And I just went down. I went down one.
4: I went down one as well.
0: So Nathan's 22, Adrian's 23, Tommy's 20. I can tell you the answer is 28, which means Adrian gets 2 points.
2: No way!
0: Nathan gets one and Tommy gets nothing. So let's go through those. Werner has scored 11 goals for Chelsea in all competitions this season.
2: Jesus, has he? So what was the answer? 27 or 28?
0: 28. The number of FA Cups won by Pep Guardiola is 1. The number of World Championships won by Ronnie is 6. And then Iheanacho scored 10 Premier League goals this season. Which brings Adrian to a total so far of 3 points. Nathan comes to 1 point and Tommy is also on 1 point. We tossed a coin earlier, and if it's Tommy versus Nathan, it's Nathan. So
2: no, really?
0: We move on to the final. Our winner tonight will be decided in the round that separates the men from the boys, the Tom Tuchels from the Tom Cruises. It's a particularly ridiculous easy rapid fire round.
4: Here, Adrian.
0: The score you get in this round will be added to your score in the previous round, and there will be 40 seconds for everyone to answer from the same set of questions. So we're going to start with Adrian. Then on to Nathan, and then on to Tommy. Adrian, I don't think you've been in this position since the champ year in 2019. If you get a question correct, I'll ask you another question and keep asking you questions until you get one wrong. Once you get a question wrong and move on to the next person, and your incorrect answer also means the deduction of 1 point. Adrian Barry, any final words before you move into this?
1: It's 3-1-1, is it?
0: 3-1-1.
4: You can only screw it up from here.
0: He looks nervous. I'm not going to lie.
2: Adrian
4: Barry. Look at Steve Fritz. Oh,
0: Your 40 seconds.
4: Pressure's weighing on his shoulders. Look at him.
0: Your 40 seconds starts.
2: Earn your place.
1: My now. 40 seconds. Let's do it.
0: Name the winning horse at this year's Aintree Grand National.
1: Manella Times.
0: Correct. Who's top of the League of Ireland Premier Division?
2: Time.
0: Too long. Same pass.
1: Finn Harps.
0: Rory Best is working with which Major League Rugby team? In which US city, Nathan?
4: San Diego.
0: No, Seattle. Who is trailing Lewis Hamilton in second place at the Formula One Drivers' Championship at the moment, Tommy?
2: Verstappen.
0: Correct. In what year did Galway last win a football All-Ireland?
2: 2001.
0: Correct. Name the NBA franchise in Phoenix.
2: Suns.
0: Correct. Who is top of the top 14 table right now?
2: Toulouse.
0: Correct. Mark Leishman is from which country?
2: I can't hear you.
0: Mark Leishman is from which country?
2: Australia.
0: Correct. Tommy Rooney coasts home and vindicates himself after last week's debacle, which was totally his fault, let's remind ourselves. But it doesn't matter. This is all his credit.
4: Wow.
0: 6 points to Adrian's, 3 points to Nathan's, nil. Wow. This has been a turner for the books, Tommy Rooney. Take it away.
2: From the depths of hell. From the depths of hell.
1: How many points did Nathan get?
0: Zero.
1: Zero.
2: Zero.
5: Well, but yeah, but I was absolutely screwed over in this quiz by the question.
2: Listen, Owen, I came up with an idea there during the week, listening to Tight Five and off the back of last week's quiz. We did a lot of thinking over the weekend. I think we should bring in a challenge. Each contestant can get a challenge, a Quizmaster challenge in a quiz.
0: That's not happening. There's already, 14.
5: Do you know, quiz is the quiz. You mean sort of when Owen tries to screw me over with far more difficult questions than everyone else, I can say, actually, hold on a second, Owen.
1: The exact format already? Is it like everything is challenge?
5: Yeah.
1: Would it not be more interesting if you couldn't challenge?
0: Yeah.
1: Number one. And number two, how have we found ourselves the whole way through with a week that's in it on this quiz and there hasn't been one question about Katie Taylor or her opponent for...
0: And his stream has frozen.
2: You got cut off.
0: Just at the crucial time. It is true.
2: Had you prepared for Katie Taylor?
1: The last hour and a half. 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
0: Well, sorry about that, Adrian. Tommy Rooney, congratulations, fair play. This has been the crappy quiz. 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
0: 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Tommy versus Gilroy, we'll see you then.
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8: Devastated. Didn't see it coming, I presume, like most of us Shells fans, but... You know, managers come and go. We can't thank him enough for what he's done for us. Brought us into Europe again. Won us our first league in years. So, you know, we can only thank Duffer for everything he's done for us.
9: It's been some brilliant nights with Duffer, you know. And I really am genuinely sad to see him go. But if his heart wasn't in it anymore and he felt like he had to go, then he'd done the right thing, you know. Only holding himself back and the club back if it's not working out, you know. But best of luck to him.
10: As Andrew said, it's hard to say. It's killed the football club. And you see the fans are here behind us here. We're a family club here, and the way he walks out, it's hard to take.
11: Look, it's it was very shocking. It was very unexpected, but I mean, like, we just have to carry on and get on with it now. At this point, you can hear the lads behind us. It's all about getting behind the players now. At this point, Duffer's gone. Liam says, give me the job. I wouldn't trust me with a pack of spoons. So, you know, we'll see how it goes.
12: Everything, giving me some of the best years of my life following Shells. I would say that he gave the fans belief again in what Shells can be, and I think he brought us to a level that we have not seen before, even with maybe other managers before that. Even going back to the early 2000s and the late 90s, I think we brought it to a different level now, and the club is in a totally different place to where it was. And I think he was probably the face and the voice of that, even though I think there was others behind it too.
13: Like, we're all very grateful for what he's done for the club. I don't think you'll find anyone down here that'll have a bad word to say about him. When he took over, we were a newly promoted team. Expectation was just to stay up. Did that comfortably, got to the cup final. Following year, got into to Europe, and the following year, won the league. So it's like, all we can say is thanks, Duffer.
14: Look, we never thought we would have got there the first season. We were, where were we? Nowhere at seventh, and then we got to the cup final, and no one expected that. And then we kicked on and got to Europe coming fourth, and then last year we went on 25-1 shot to win the league. Fans can say what they want, but there's very few that will do that in the next few years.
15: Pretty disappointed about Champions League coming up, you know. It's massive for this club, massive for Shelbourne. I don't know where we're going to go and who we're going to appoint.
16: I'm delighted now to be joined in studio by the former Bulls and most recently Waterford boss, Keith Lang. Keith, good morning. How are you?
17: Morning, Colin.
16: We had this segment booked and ready to go for a while, and we're going to chat to you about everything. And all to do with your own career and the League of Ireland generally, but then this bombastic news breaks on Sunday afternoon. We heard from the fans there, from the Bulls supporters, actually from the Shell supporters, and we heard also from Bulls and Shamrock Rovers yesterday, also on our social channels. But what do you think of the decision for Damien Duff to step away and the implications it has in the league?
17: Well, it's a big surprise. I think everybody, when the news broke on Sunday, was very shocked with Damien's decision. we don't fully know what the reasons behind it as yet. You know, I don't think Damien has come out and directly spoke about it. I'm sure he explained to the players and to the, obviously the staff and owners at Shelbourne. So his reasons, and you know, got to respect his decision to step away at this time. It's a huge surprise to everybody. You know, remember he'd done some fantastic things for that football club, Shelbourne, first league in 18 years, got him into Europe. You know, and I think his team were evolving this year. Obviously, results probably have not been what he would have expected. I'm not sure. That's probably not the reason. Football is a 24/7 business. Yeah. You know, it's always on, and it can be very difficult in football management. So it can be a lonely place at times. So listen, I don't know what the full reasons behind what Damien has made the decision, but listen, I wish him good luck. It's going to be a big miss for the league, you know, big loss to the league, particularly Shelbourne, obviously. And, you know, they've done everything they can, I'm sure, to keep him at the club. You know, and yeah, listen, he's been great for League of Ireland football in general. He raised the profile, and yeah, he'd be a big loss to the league.
16: You would have known him to a certain degree before he took the Shells job in November 2021, but you were managing Waterford as recently as April this year. So what was he like to come up against? Because look, we've heard, you know, all the stories about the falling set with Stephen Bradding. He's very outspoken, but how did you find him personally?
17: I have known Damien a long time. I don't know him to any great extent, but I, you know, I've had dealings with him before his time in League of Ireland football. I've been in his company on a number of occasions, but I always found Damien to be very intense, very motivated. Obviously, you can see that on the sideline. His teams play with great energy, great honesty, great work rate, and that's a reflection of the manager. You know, I've got a good relationship with Damien, but you know, we're not best pals or anything like that. You know, so I wish him the very best of luck, whatever decision he makes next.
16: Do you think he'll stay in football?
17: Well, listen, only Damien can answer that. He's got a lot to offer, as you can see, what he's done at Shelbourne over recent years. He's brought that club, you know, they were drifting. They've spent a long period in the first division, and he's brought them success. So he's proven that he's a capable manager. But before that as well, he was with Shamrock Rovers in the academy and working with a lot of talented young players. Obviously, he was part of Stephen Kenny's backroom staff at one point as well. So listen, whatever he decides to do next in football, if he wants to stay in football, it's a cruel business, football, at times. It's a lonely place, as I said earlier.
16: Yeah.
17: You know, it's always on. It's 24/7. It consumes your thoughts constantly, so maybe he needs a little step away, a little break, because when you're working at intensity, there is invisible burnout. You know, if you look at Jurgen Klopp, he had to step away at Liverpool, you know, for those reasons. You know, when you're involved in football management, there's no days off. It's constantly consumes your thoughts, and like I said, it's an always on industry.
16: Invisible burnout is understandable for a manager, but it's bad for the soul, I'd say. It's bad for the individual person. We'll get to that with yourself and your own journey to this point. But Bowles' victory last night against Shamrock Rovers, 2-0 win, well warranted, was really needed as well for the league, because it looked like Rovers were going to run away with it. So they're still 9 points ahead, but Rovers have two games played more than Bowles. Whereas the other end of the league, it's like Cork City are really caught adrift. They got the late equaliser against Drogheda, but Sligo Rovers winning, they're 4 points ahead of Cork City. Pats are stuttering. You can't really trust Derry to sustain a title challenge. Drogheda have responded well from the European disastrous news that they got, but it feels like it's just Bowles who are going to keep Rovers honest now.
17: Well, that's what it looks like at the moment. It would have been a huge step forward for Shamrock Rovers, you know, had they have won last night. I thought Bowles were excellent.
16: They were, weren't they?
17: Really, really good. First half, excellent. Played with real intensity, played with real quality, their movement. You know, typified probably by James Clark for the first goal, the pressure that he put Roberto Lopez under, and a great finish by Dale Rooney. And then as they dominated from then on in the first half, particularly, you know, Ross Tierney, Dawson Devoy, you know, being at the heartbeat of the middle midfield for Bohemians. They were full value for their victory last night. Shamrock Rovers won't panic. They've been here before. Obviously, they had a disappointing by their league campaign last year by their standards. But they're 9 points ahead in the table. It may still be a procession. We don't
16: possibly,
17: know.
16: Yeah. But if Bulls win the two games in hand,
17: yeah, that's
16: it's
17: right.
16: Interesting.
17: That's
16: then.
17: Right. It makes it interesting. It's good. I think it's good to have a vibrant, challenging Bohemians football club. You know, I spent 8 years at that club. It means a lot to me. And it's great to see them doing so well.
16: How's life?
17: Life is good. Yeah, it's good. I've enjoyed the breakaway.
16: Have
17: from
16: you?
17: Yeah, I really have. Yeah, I've taken my time. I've you know, I haven't jumped into anything.
16: It's not that long ago, really. It was
17: no.
16: Mid April you left.
17: Yeah,
16: Waterford.
17: That's right. Yeah, so I've had some time to reflect and maybe redirect me in terms of what's next for me. You know,
16: yeah.
17: So I'm looking at I'm keeping my options open. I'm looking for opportunities within the game, but also looking at opportunities outside the game too.
16: Oh, interesting.
17: So,
16: yeah.
17: So. There's a shelf life when it comes to team management, football management.
16: Yeah.
17: You know, there's only so much you can spend on the sidelines. Like I said, you do get burnt out at times, you know, and it does challenge you. Mental fatigue, all that type of stuff. It's a tough, demanding business. It's a beautiful game. We all love it and we love being involved in it. But there is times where you have to step back and reflect and, you know, get that work-life balance correct. You know, I think that's important for us all.
16: Yeah, you've mentioned burnout twice now, and it's just unavoidable. And having said all that, you said, you know, you said there's a shelf life, but you also have 8 years of Bulls uninterrupted. How did you manage that from 2014 to 2022, which included an FAI Cup final that you heartbreaking lost the penalties, the Pats, and then the Conference League run in 2020, the three games at the Aviva. So there's loads of success in that time. Does that help you go on?
17: Well, listen, it was relative success, I suppose, considering when I went into the club, it was in a dark place, you know, so, myself and along with others that, you know, involved in the club, you know, completely changed the culture, completely changed the organisation in terms of, you know, how we were perceived at that particular time. We did it sustainably, we did it stably. It wasn't a quantum leap, you know, year on year. We got better, we improved. We were able to develop players, bring players back from the UK, bring players through from the academy. So we produced a lot of good players and we produced a lot of good moments for the Bulls supporters, like you said, in the Aviva, the European run. Unfortunately, we didn't deliver silverware for the club, and that's my biggest regret. I'm on the record of saying that. So it would have been fantastic to have won something to, you know, show, you know, tangible silverware as a result of your efforts. But, you know, success can be defined in lots of different ways. You know, bringing players through to the first team, you know, creating economic value for the club in terms of players and selling players. And that's where we were. 6 of the 8 years when I was at Bohemians, we were part-time. You know, so.
16: And you had a job as well, didn't you?
17: I did.
16: A business development manager.
17: Yeah, that's right. Yeah, so I was working two jobs, and like you said, it's difficult enough to be involved in football management. Never mind trying to hold down a 9 to 5 as well. So that was tough, but it was different times at Bowes at that particular time because, you know, they were, you know, nearly out of business, and then Owen Heary came in, Arnold Callan first, then Owen Heary came in.
16: Yep.
17: They steadied the ship. The club were probably in a little bit of better shape when I came on board. But listen, we were all on the same page. We're all working towards the same goal. Some people don't like some of the values that what Bowes stand for. But for
16: why
17: me...
16: Why do you think that is?
17: Listen, it's too easy to criticise the club about some of the initial

0: we wanted to achieve. Mm. You know, like I said, when I took over, we were a part-time club. You know, and that was our model to become the best part-time club in the country. You know, with players having dual careers.
1: Can you remind me when you went full-time?
0: I went full-time in 2019.
1: Okay.
0: In 2019.
1: Just over halfway through.
0: Yeah. So the players, even up to 2021, were a lot of them were full-time, but some of them were still part-time. You know, the likes of Keith Buckley, Rob Cornwell, other fellas like Conor Levison were in college and things like that. So the fellas had dual careers. They were able to combine playing professional football at a good level, but also, you know, having that earning capacity outside of football also. That was our model at that particular time. Then we transitioned. You know, we started to, we finished second in the table, we finished third in the table, qualified for Europe with the youngest team in the country.
1: Yeah.
0: You know, seventh youngest team in Europe, I think it was, at that particular time. So we did a lot of good things. And unfortunately, you know, football is it's like that. You're judged by your results at the end of the day, and you know, my time had come, and but I enjoyed it. Really fantastic at Bohemians.
1: And that status change to full time yielded successful, certainly progress, if not trophies. After that, the question I have then is: in 2019, where did that leave your family, the Long family? Were they happier that you went full time, that you weren't balancing a job away from football with the job of a manager? Was this a more, I guess, a clear structure that you had in your week, that you were full time managing this football club, and you could also devote more time to the family, or was it the same problems?
0: Listen, I was completely consumed by Bohemians in a full time capacity at that particular time. Then, so all
1: was it worse then, if anything?
0: All my energy went into the football club. So, I had the support of my family. I've three young children. You know, a wife that supported me in terms of, you know, this was my passion. I wanted to give full-time football a go. Mm. I was lucky enough to be at a club that was in a position to make me full-time. And, but to answer your question, it didn't help in terms of the work-life balance. You know, you just get more immersed into the role, into the job, and you know, I would have been in Daly Mount, you know, a lot, you know, morning, noon and night, between the offices, between the you know, our office in the ground, but also the training ground. So it was just one of those things. When you're completely invested in something, you've got to give it everything you've got. And that's what we tried to do. Not just me, lots of other people, but my backroom staff. I thought I had probably one of the best backroom staff in the country at that particular time. Lots of people helped, and it was because of everybody's collective effort that we achieved relative success on the football pitch, and we were able to bring back some, you know, lasting memories to a lot of the supporters.
1: The commitment was maintained, but the commute was longer when you get the Waterford job. So that's probably even tougher again.
0: Yeah, Waterford. It was a fantastic football club. Yeah, you know, it's a great history and tradition in the city of Waterford, going back to the 80s, 70s. You know, some of the great teams that Waterford produced over the years, some of the great players that they produced. They'll always produce players in Waterford. So I really enjoyed my spell down there. It was a different model, completely different model to Bohemians. Bohemians, obviously, being a fans' own club. I then became part of a multi-club, with Fleetwood being the ownership. Mm-hmm. They had a number of different clubs, and that was different. That was interesting. But the commute up and down to Waterford, it did take its toll. There's no doubt about it, but brilliant facilities down in Waterford. Yeah. Great people working at the football club. Results towards the end didn't go so well for us, and I paid the price for that.
1: It was
0: and
1: six defeats in a row, wasn't it?
0: Yeah, no, it was poor. You know, and you got to accept that's the nature of the game. And as it turns out, it's proven to be probably a good decision by the club, because they've done okay since.
1: Jeez, that's very mature to say, because you wouldn't hear that from a lot of recent ex managers.
0: Well,
1: on the side.
0: I can take some comfort from the fact that I brought a lot of good players into the club.
1: Yeah.
0: You know, Paul Amond scored again last night. Conan Noonan doing fantastically well. Grant Horton scored last night. But there were issues in terms of recruitment. You know, I'm not gonna hide behind that, because when you're part of a multi-club model,

0: sometimes some of the recruitment issues or decisions are made for you. You know, certainly when it comes to the loans of players and things like that. So Fleetwood have a great network. They've got very experienced people working for them. And but I've got great experience in terms of League of Ireland, Irish players, knowing what it takes to win games in this league. And you know, bringing players in on paper that look have great pedigree, yeah, they don't always translate on the football pitch. And I think some of the problems that we had stem back to the summer window last year when we lost Melis Asamoah. He was sold as a result of his performances for Waterford for a six-figure fee to Wigan. He's doing well at Wigan in the first team. We lost our captain, Barry Bagley. We lost our goalkeeper, Sam Sargent, to injury, both of those players to injury. We lost Harvey McAdam, who was a lone player from Fleetwood, who did really well for us when we played. We were never really able to replace those boys. And at that particular time, I think we were fourth in the table. Mm. And we had conversations. I felt that if we didn't strengthen, we would probably taper off a little bit. And that's what happened. But ultimately, results this year, we started the season great.
1: Yeah.
0: I got some good boys down there, some good players in Waterford. And you can see that in some of their performances.
1: Yeah.
0: So I wish them well. I hope they have a successful season. And I wish the new management team the best of luck.
1: We mentioned progress when you were manager of Bowes, and it was there to be seen with Waterford, because you get promoted straight as... solidified him in the Premier Division in 2023, finishing, I think, seventh, wasn't it?
0: That's right.
1: A great start. And then, yeah, this year as well, and last year, Páraic Amann was only on the show last week, actually, and he lamented the fact that you left.
0: Yeah. Yeah.
1: He was sad about that.
0: Yeah, well...
1: And still is.
0: Podge is a fantastic... He's a great guy. He's a good person. You know, brilliant pro, leads by example at his age to cover the distance that he does, to put in the effort that he does, to get the goals that he does, the quality that he's shown. You know, so he is a role model for everybody at that football club. It's great we were able to sign him. He's one that I would have pursued over many years. I tried to get him to Bowes at one point. So I've always been an admirer of Páraic's, and he's had a fantastic career, and he continues to produce the goods for us down in Waterford. Yeah. In Waterford. So he's been a fantastic servant to the club, but a great example to young players in terms of, you know, professionalism. You know, his attitude, he turns up to work every day. You know, he works extremely hard. He looks after himself really well. You know, and the data that he shows in terms of his total distance is off the scale for a man of his vintage.
1: Are people conditioned to be as busy as you were up until mid-April, and then go from that to having nothing on paper, like having no job? How do you transition? Because I imagine the phone calls and the text become less and less as the days pass by, and then you're just left alone having, you know, maybe just a week earlier you've been fairly prominent.
0: Yeah.
1: How do you deal with that?
0: Well, that's exactly it. The well wishes and the good looks after, you know, when you get the sack, you know, it means a lot, you know, around the league.
1: There's almost like an adrenaline, I'd say, to it. Is it immediately afterwards? You're getting a lot of people in.
0: And like I said, results were not particularly good towards the end. And, you know, the manager pays the price for that. So, like I said earlier, I think I've taken the time to reflect. I've had a number of weeks now to consider my options. I'm keeping my options open in terms of inside the game and outside the game. And, you know, football in this country, it's what we love. It's my passion. But I also have to make sure that I strike the right balance now moving forward, that I have that work-life balance, you know, in whatever step I make, whatever career I choose. You know, I would like to stay within the sports industry, ideally, maybe football. But the jobs are few and far between. And mostly the pay is not great, you know. So,
1: yeah.
0: You know, I get sacked, you know, don't have a huge payout or any of that type of stuff. So we have to live, we have to work. And that's just the way the game is. You know, we have to move forward. I have to accept that, you know, I've got to look at my options outside of football also.
1: Is there also the tough family discussions? Is it because you're as committed as a full-time manager as a Premier League manager in England would be, but the money obviously is incomparable, so you're putting all this effort in, but there's not a huge amount of money coming back? Is that a tough discussion to have at home?
0: like I said, I've been supported by my family in terms of my decision to follow my passion, to give full-time football a go. Yeah, it is difficult at times, but I'm under contract. I have been under contract. So that still has a bit to play out. And whatever happens in the meantime will happen. But I think it's key for me at this moment, at this juncture in my life, at the age that I currently am, that I make a good decision in terms of what's next, you know, for me, for the work-life balance, to make sure that, you know, I look after, you know, my mental health in terms of, you know, you can't be constantly stressed, you can't be constantly full of anxiety, you can't always be on, like I said earlier, and I don't say that lightly, it's just the nature of the beast. Football consumes you, it's an all-consuming job, you know, so you gotta get the balance right, and I think that's really, really important. So those conversations have been had. I've got an open mind as to what's next.
1: Right. Are you watching football?
0: Not really. I watched. I've been to a few games. I went to the Ireland Senegal game. I think that was my first game back. Obviously, I've got League of Ireland TV, and I watch it. You know, I'd flick through it from time to time. I've taken a step back to reflect. And to look at different options. I enjoy going to games. I've been to a number of games. I enjoyed last night's game. I thought, like I said, Bowes played with real verve. I thought they looked a really, really good outfit last night. And I enjoyed that game. I enjoyed the atmosphere. But this is a time for me to take stock, you know, have a look at what my options are, and let's see what the future holds.
2: Can you take us back to the 6-game run when you're in the middle of it? Can you feel that there's an inevitability that was coming, or do you think right up until the last minute that it's something that you can actually interrupt the pattern?
0: Jer, I knew I was gone before the season kicked off.
2: Right.
0: Yeah, not, you know, if I'm being brutally honest with you, you know, that's what I felt.
2: Why?
0: Because the tail end of last year wasn't so good either, you know. We there was a lot of incomings, a lot of outgoings in terms of players. I just had an inner sense, an instinct that, you know, the owner was probably looking for a change of manager. Maybe I'm completely wrong. Some of the conversations that I had when I was over in Fleetwood were difficult conversations, and you know, I could have taken a principled stand at that particular time, but I didn't, because, you know, I work in collaboration. You know, I trust the people that I work for. Also, I had a squad of players already assembled, you know, under contract at the club, so I had a sense of duty and loyalty towards those players. We started the season really well. We went on a bad run. Some of the performances were not good. Some of them were okay. We were the bounce of the ball, between getting a win, a draw, whatever the case may be. Ultimately, the defeat at home to Sligo, you know, was the final straw, and the owner made the decision to call time on my tenure. So you got to, whether you agree with it or you don't agree with it, you just got to accept it, respect it, and get on with it.
2: So if you think at the start of the season that there's a sort of Damocles hanging over you when you're on that run and you're trying to I don't know, what is your approach at that point where it feels there's a sense of inevitability about it, but you're still trying to fix it?
0: Yeah, that's right. And yeah, sense of inevitability is probably, you know, maybe that was an internal thing, you know.
2: Yeah, I'm sure
0: we were working as hard as we were every day on the training ground. Myself, Matt Craddock, David Breen, Brian Murphy, great, fantastic backroom team, Daryl Mulcahy, our sports science coach. Like we were a strong group. We worked together. We did everything that we could, and we fell short a little bit. So,
2: is there anything now?
0: There was no pressure. I didn't feel any great pressure. The Waterford fans, they didn't like some of the results. They didn't like some of the performances, and that's understandable. But by and large, the people of Waterford were very supportive of me during my time at the club. So, Yeah. Listen, when you go on a 6-game losing streak, you know, managers are going to come under pressure. Any money that you had in the bank previously has been and gone. And, you know, the owner made a decision. And I think if you look at the history of Fleetwood, et cetera, like, they are quite quick to remove managers, et cetera.
2: If you could go back now to the start of the season, would you make any different decisions? Would you walk away at that point, in retrospect, would that have actually been the right thing for you? Or would you just pick a slightly different team for some of those games?
0: Well, I could have been more... Well, no, listen, I made it perfectly clear around one or two decisions to bring players in that were outside of my control.
2: Right.
0: You know, you're part of a multi-club group, and, you know, ultimately when the owner decides that X, Y, and Z happens, you've got to toe the party line. So, yeah, in hindsight, I should have made a principled stand, but also... I had a sense of loyalty to the players in the dressing room and the people that are brought into the club, and it would have been unfair on them for me to walk away at that point.
2: Yeah.
1: If you had a sense that the writing was on the wall, is it an additional challenge then to hide that feeling from the players?
0: The players, you'd never show that side. You know, you've got to be clear in terms of your communication to the players, in terms of they need clarity. They have to understand their roles and responsibilities. So,
1: yeah.
0: So I would never have let that in a little bit. People around the club, maybe that working in the admin side of things, may have known my suspicions. Maybe one or two of the backroom staff would have okay. known. But we'd have those conversations privately. Ultimately, I've lost my job at Waterford because of results. You know, it's not because my sense of maybe the writing was on the wall for me from January or in November last year when we finished the season. It was made purely because of the results.
1: Mm.
0: You know, I had a good working relationship with the people at Fleetwood. We were constantly on the phone. We were, you know, daily communications between some of the recruitment people and the admin at Fleetwood. So, that's life. That's the way it goes. And you know, managers lose their jobs. There's two things that are certain. You know, you're going to lose your job at some point.
1: Yeah.
2: Sorry, just on the multi-club ownership, obviously it's in the spotlight at the moment with the situation at Drogheda. Knowing what you know now, would you actually be much better equipped to deal with that? Or is it something that you would try and avoid?
0: I was excited going in at Waterford. You know, John Walters, Steve Curwood, the CEO, they were quite impressive. You know, they went after myself and Alan Reynolds at that particular time. And, you know, I really enjoyed my time there. So
2: John Walters left fairly soon after you got there. Is that what happened?
0: Yeah, that's right. Yeah. So again, listen, I won't speak for anybody. You know, he may have had issues or, you know, there was a reason why he left.
2: Yeah.
0: Part of the excitement of joining Waterford was the fact that I would have been exposed to the likes of Fleetwood, to their processes, to how they operate.
2: Yeah.
0: Some of the expertise that they may or may not have. You know, I was brought over to the club. The facilities are first class at the training ground there. A lot of Irish players there. You know, they recruit from League of Ireland. And the players have done well over there. So it was an interesting time. You know, Waterford, like I said, are a good football club.
2: So where did the breakdown come? Was it that you were saying, I need players in these positions? And they're like, no, these are the players we have available.
0: Well, listen, there was another
2: simple.
0: Nah, that's probably a simple way of putting it, Chair. But I think there's an understanding from, you know, that we need players in certain positions. You know, they know the business of football.
2: Yeah.
0: So they're not mugs. I suppose sometimes I felt, because I'm the Irish end of things, that I know the Irish market, I know what League of Ireland players look like, I know what successful League of Ireland players look like, and I was supported. So don't get me wrong, I'm not here, you know, not taking accountability for results and performances, certainly towards the end. But there was a little bit of a sense that Yeah, they wanted to get more involved in terms of Fleetwood, and rightly so. They're putting a lot of money into it. It's their football club, you know. So they wanted to get more involved in terms of the recruitment, you know, looking at players, talking to agents, all that type of stuff. And I felt that I felt a little bit blindsided by some of the things insofar as blindsided is probably the wrong word, but it's easy looking at videos. It's easy looking at footage of players, but you don't get a true sense of it.
2: So
0: it's easy to look at it.
2: Being recommended this is a player that's coming,
0: and players come with good caliber. You know, they've got good history. They're coming from really good academies and played at a good level. So the automatic assumption is that if they played at a good level, they'll translate to League of Ireland. That's not always the case.
2: Mm. Okay.
0: So it takes a special type of mentality to play League of Ireland football. It's difficult. It's a tough, uncompromising league. The facilities aren't great. The infrastructure, as we know, needs to improve. So mentally, it's a challenge for players that are coming from abroad, overseas, coming from the UK to try and, you know, motivate themselves to get themselves going to perform.
1: Do you find that, like, a lot of players, particularly coming from abroad, underestimate the league?
0: Well, I don't think they have a true understanding of the league. It's only when you get into a ring with the prize fighter and you get a punch on the nose that you realise, oh, I'm in a bit of a scrap here.
1: They had their plan and they got punched in the face.
0: That's it, yeah. So some of the boys, like I said, at Waterford, some of the boys that we brought in, if you look around the league, a lot of players have come in from lower leagues in the UK, a lot of players have come in from Scotland. Some, you know, a couple of years ago, there was a lot of players coming in from Scandinavia, from Germany, from different parts, from New Zealand, from the States.
1: Yeah.
0: They don't have a sense of what the league is and how challenging it is, mentally challenging. You know, so some of the places that you visit, you know, they're not very appealing. You know, dressing rooms are poor, pitches aren't great. So they're the challenges that they face. There's no doubt that some of the players have talent. They've got ability, but some of them don't adapt.
1: What about the state of football in this country? It's a big question to ask, a big topic to get into, but you mentioned facilities, and it's unavoidable really to talk about them, particularly the disparity in club to club. Does the government need to intervene here to help out League of Ireland clubs to get the standard of football to a certain level where we can take it more and more seriously, it becomes more competitive, or the simple case that the government has other issues?
0: Well, we'd all like to see more investment in football. Everybody that's involved in the game, it's the most played sport in the country. I think, there's no doubt we need to improve stadiums. We need to improve the visitor experience, the fan experience. We need to improve, you know, for families. Some of the grounds aren't fit for purpose in relation to you know, the basic requirements that you know for a family to go and watch a football match. So we do need investment in infrastructure. Obviously, the redevelopment of Dalymount Park looks like it's going to happen. Tala is a brilliant stadium to go and play in, but it's a council operated facility.
1: Yeah.
0: Rovers are the main tenants there, and if we had 4 or 5 of those stadiums around the country, we'd have a better product to sell. The backdrop is important. And if you're looking at a backdrop on TV, you know, with not a good pitch, whatever, crumbling stadiums, you know, advertising hoardings blown in the wind, things like that. I think where we really need to develop and invest is in the academy.
1: Yeah.
0: It's the academies to develop players, to give them the tools to go on and become better players, to play at a higher level, to bring them through into first team football. In League of Ireland, and then transition them over to the UK or whatever the case may be, to maybe transition into becoming international footballers. I think the League of Ireland are currently undergoing an audit process for academies. I think Double Pass is the company that won the tender to audit the football clubs and their academies, to have a look at their systems, to have a look at their processes, have a look at what type of investments and are going into academies. You know, we've a lot of volunteers in academies and football in this country, and it can't be run by volunteers. It has to be professional. But I think the issue for government potentially is, why would we be supporting multimillionaires that own football clubs? You know, to invest in stadiums.
2: Well, they do that for horse race owners and trainers who are multimillionaires.
0: And that's the argument being put forward. I think the lobby has been good from the FEI, from the League of Ireland department within the FEI to government. I think they've made that case quite strongly. So let's see what happens. Hopefully,
2: I think as well, if you are putting money into an academy, and an academy suddenly sells 5 players for 25 million, there should be a clawback facility. Or you don't need our money anymore, so we're going to put it somewhere else. But there's definitely a way of working that out if the government have the will and if the department have the ambition to achieve it. And I think they do. That certainly seems to be the mood music at the moment. So
0: that's right, and hopefully that's the case. I think also as well that if clubs are moving players to the UK for significant transfer fees, that a percentage of that needs to be reinvested into the academy, not first team salaries or whatever the case may be.
1: Does the calendar need to be aligned for all ages?
0: Well, it will be. It will
1: Sorry,
0: be.
1: Sorry, in your opinion?
0: I think it's better. I think it's more simplistic, and there's lots of... It's the most contentious issue in football when it comes to grassroots and underage football. I can see both sides of the argument, but for me, a calendar season would make things more streamlined. It would make things run a lot more effectively, a lot more smoother.
1: Everything that we've been talking about for the last 2 to 3 minutes about how to improve Irish football or where it should go, is it achievable?
0: I think so. But I have to say, we're in the dark ages here in this country.
1: We are, aren't we? Absolutely. I tell you what, even as a TV product, right, and it's definitely improving, and Virgin Media have been fantastic, so as many games, and LOI TV is brilliant. The highlights even on YouTube, fantastic to see. But even something as small as, like, you want about the advertising hoardings, they're even static. So when you compare it to watching it abroad, like, you know, it's all technological, everything's moving, it looks like a much better product. And you're really having to rely on the quality of the game because there's nothing else to see. That's a very simple thing to say, but I think it actually is the reality for many people who watch the games on TV. This doesn't look that great.
0: Yeah, the backdrop is important. There's no doubt about it. I watched the game. It's some time ago now. It was Chesterfield versus, I think it was Carlisle.
1: So that's what, League One, League Two?
0: Yeah. The stadium is fantastic. You know, full. You know, nearly full. But the pitch is pristine, you know, the stadium, it's a big stadium, Chesterfield, you know, people would think Chesterfield is a small club, you know, some people in Ireland might say that, and they obviously play in the lower leagues, but they've got far more infrastructure, you know, far greater infrastructure. I think it's a huge challenge. We are so far behind in lots of different areas of the game. League of Ireland has steadily, you know, the attendances, the appetite.
1: It's getting better.
0: The subculture around the league is brilliant. And it's been, you know, enhanced with Damien and people like that, Stephen Kenny involved in the game. There's some big personalities, John Caulfield at Galway.
1: Yeah.
0: Very successful manager.
1: Yeah.
0: You know, often goes under the radar. So, but we need to develop better young players. We need to be able to, you know, grow our own players and to introduce them into the league, and then hopefully they can go on and make that leap into international football at some point. You look at Mason Melia, you know, the deal going from St. Pat's to Spurs, it's a fantastic deal.
1: Huge.
0: But the reason why the deal was done, in my view, Pat's were able to command that fee, was because, number one, Mason's parents weren't in any rush to move him over to the UK. There was no race to the bottom from their point of view. They were happy for their son to sign a contract which overlapped his 18th birthday. It meant that Mason was able to negotiate a stronger, longer and better personal terms. Pat's got a great fee for him, you know, got good value for a player. And his parents were on the same page. Whereas there's lots of other players that have gone away. There's a clause in their contract because you know, it's a race to the bottom in terms of numbers. It's like agents spinning players for their percentage, for their commission, for their little cut. I think people need to realise, parents need to realise, players need to realise that, you know, staying in Ireland is not the end of the world. You know, you will always race to your development. You know, you'll always fall to the level that your ability will allow you to play at. And I think that if you look at the Mason Melia deal, I think that's one that clubs should try and copy as best they possibly can, because that money can then be reinvested, and people can see the value of the academy system then. Whereas at the moment, a lot of clubs don't see the value of the academy system. There's a lot of money being put into it.
1: Yeah.
0: And they're not getting a huge amount of return unless they were to move players on.
1: We're a football obsessed country, but we don't take it very seriously.
0: Unfortunately, I think, like I said, League of Ireland has been it's in a better place now than it has been in many, many years. Probably the best it's ever been. The owners involved with some of the clubs are wealthy businessmen.
1: Yeah.
0: You know, so there's deep pockets there, but you need the deep pockets to run football clubs. But we do need to have an understanding to move the game forward, that we need to improve every aspect and every facet of the game. To try and bring us, you know, to a level that our teams can compete, you know, in European competition. You've seen Shamrock Rovers, they've been able to compete. Other clubs over the years, Dundalk, have been able to compete. But it's been it hasn't been sustainable over the years. Maybe with the exception of Rovers, because they're qualifying for Europe every year. So we all have to be, you know, all on the same page in terms of what we need to do and the enormous task that faces us. The challenges are huge. Are they surmountable? I'm not going to see them in my lifetime, I don't think. I have to be honest with you.
1: Okay.
0: You know, but it's going to take, like, I don't know, it's going to take a number of generations before I believe we qualify for a European Championship, before we qualify for a World Cup. You know, I think we took for granted some of the teams that we had over the years, Jack Charlton's teams, Mick McCarthy's teams, some of the quality players that we've had. We'll always produce players in this country, but we need to produce better players, players that can play in the top five leagues in the world, as opposed to just going to the Championship, League One, League Two.
1: All right. Different day, different vibe, but you're chasing sunrises or hitting snooze. There's an iced coffee to match. 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We're banging out time. I wanted to mention you playing with Stoke and the free kick you scored at Dundalk. You were there for 3 years. You got one free kick. It's beautiful. It's available on YouTube for people to see.
0: Yeah, I did play, actually. Yeah. So, it's a long time ago, but I did play. Yeah, many people would say badly, but listen. That's it.
1: Keith, thanks a lot for coming in.
0: No problem, Colin. Yeah.
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4: But after the Italian 90 for England, they got a lot of confidence out of it, went to all Cedar Stadiums, and the Premier League then was born 2 years later.
5: Yeah, it's interesting that you, again, I've mentioned this in previous tournaments, that you look through the squad lists and so many players, you know, played in the country that they, you know, they were born in, you know, and Ireland were always obviously an exception to that. But even the Cameroon squad, I had to look at it just out of curiosity, you know, that, I mean, around half of them thereabouts played in France, but actually a good chunk of them still played their club football in Cameroon. And what it was like for them to go from there to playing in the World Cup quarterfinal, you can only imagine. But I was going to say the one exception generally is that a lot of the top players have gravitated to Italy, that even the Germany team itself, like Lothar Matthäus, Klinsmann, one or two, Rudi Völler, I think like four of their stars were playing in Italy at that stage. And we probably all remember the Monday nights or the Saturday mornings watching the Italian football. And that was the glamorous place to go. And yeah, Italian football at that time represented modernity, whereas now, you know, the stadiums, even some of the chants in the ground, it's almost like it's back in time. It's almost rooted in that era, whereas English football went from strength to strength. As much as England themselves didn't qualify for the next World Cup, of course, but by then, the acceleration of club football in England meant that within a decade, you know, a lot of these players were playing in England. And yeah, that is a point in time, as you mentioned, coming off the back of Hillsborough and Highsill, and again, you know, a sort of a dark era for football in England. And I mean, I know that we have our own, like, we have our own sort of songs and stories of Italian 90, but England probably have their own as well. But like World in Motion, and the one of the great songs, by the way, and the World Cup songs, and even and the John Barnes sort of a rap diversion within it, so on. But also like how they got caught up in the moment, but maybe used it as a catalyst to improve their game completely.
4: New Order, number one in 1990, World in Motion, yeah. Because I was in England for Euro 96, and it really took over the country. Like, it really was pretty amazing. And even last year in England, like, it just stopped the nation in England when they reached the semi-finals, or a couple of years ago.
6: Reinforced the significance and the importance of the host nation, and, you know, going to a place like Brazil, you know, absolutely football crazy country, massive country that could, you know, benefit from development. And, you know, I was just saying this to Dan off air, like, compare watching that, it's Italy, Italian 90, to what Qatar is going to be like with these stadiums that are clearly never going to be full afterwards, played in winter because of the heat. And just, you know, so, as much as I absolutely would love Ireland to get there, no matter how good that tournament is, it's going to be extremely tainted.
4: Well, it's tainted by the way it was awarded, but also by Qatar doesn't have any football legacy. Russia, to be fair to it, did have it through the Soviet Union, did win the European Championship. You had like players like Lev Yashin, you know, you had good Russian teams, and Qatar doesn't have that. 162 yellow cards in this World Cup, 16 red cards, 18 penalties awarded. The Germans, it's funny, like, they didn't come into the tournament as favourites. The Dutch would have been probably more favoured, but the Dutch didn't really seem to jet at all. And that happens sometimes with the Dutch in tournaments. Leo Beenhakker was in charge, led Real Madrid to three La Ligas in a row, but it didn't really work out for the Dutch. Van Basten was flat. Hullet was had injuries. And it's funny, like, you've got Hullet, Rijkaard and Van Basten on top of the world with the AC Milan, but they couldn't do it in the World Cup. And it's they really should have done better in the group. And that's what cost them then, because they drew lots with us. We got Romania and they got West Germany.
5: Yeah, they got shafted, really, as I said earlier, by the... maybe they should have pushed harder against... But I don't know how that would have affected things. Obviously, it would have left Ireland in a bit of bother. But yeah, I mean, it is striking, as I said. Yeah, and thinking about the great players being in Italy, of course, the Dutch and were the advertisement of that, and had been such, I suppose, thrilling or worthy winners of Euro 88, or maybe we're just thinking of the Van Basten volley and some of the great moments. But the fact they ended up in that heavyweight game in the last 16, you know, you had Argentina and Brazil meeting early, that, you know, some teams had to go. But yeah, we don't really talk about maybe that German side with any great affection. I mean, you'd assume for them, I mean, they'd lost the previous two World Cup finals, so there was a certain amount of pressure coming on to them when they went all the way. And they were probably still, as we mentioned earlier, that Argentina team was probably hard to warm to. So, you know, I do recall the early stage of Germany in that competition, the group stage, scoring a lot of goals. Lothar Matthäus was in his pomp as a number 10, scoring, you know, some amazing goals. I think there was I think I might have shown it in the video. Was it against Yugoslavia or something? I just seem to recall watching that at the time. And there was probably a sense, you know, it was a combination of last chance saloon for some of them and you know, others coming to the boil. But of course for Germany as well, I mean, a fascinating time in their history. Like, what was that line from Edward Woodward again in the clip that Stuart Pearce could have taken down the Berlin Wall himself, you know, with a tackle? Like, it was a time of massive change in Germany too, and you'd assume for the boys of 1990 there's a sort of a legacy that's attached to that, that's tied in with a social thing as much as a football thing.
4: Unification, yeah.
6: If you looked at it, JD, as well, like, this, it wasn't that long since World War II, so like 1945, 45 years later, and you definitely felt from the Dutch-West Germany game that there was a huge, like, national kind of investment in this, and that they really did hate the team they were playing. And Chernobyl wasn't all that long before that, a few years before, and this would have been the last time the Soviet Union, as it was in a World Cup, because it basically, probably partly because of Chernobyl, but it broke up shortly after that. Incredible time in the world, and got into the 90s, and that West German team, I think they drew confidence as it went on, particularly from beating the Dutch. They're good players. Might have been a great team. I think the narrator said they were fourth favourites going into it, but that was a compelling time to be alive, and like, what a time of national flux in what we now know as modern Germany.
4: Yeah, I'm just checking the date. I think it was the 3rd of October off the top of my head in 1990 when Germany was reunified after the Berlin Wall fell in November 1989. And they're good players. Like Klinsmann's performance in the last 16 game against Holland is a textbook on centre forward play. He was incredible. The Vodder was sent off early on, Rijkaard, and it was just really ugly, the spitting and everything. But Klinsmann ran his heart out and won the game with a goal, and then Brehme added a second one. And the Dutch just didn't show up. It's funny. I mean, I don't know why Michaels wasn't in charge of them. He was in charge in 88. He was involved in the Dutch Football Association at the time in 1990. But yeah, there was a lot of animosity there. I don't think the Dutch helped themselves in 88 when Ronald Koeman wasn't very magnanimous towards the Germans when they beat them in Hamburg in the semi-final of Euro 88. A lot of history. But yeah, a lot of things. And I don't really remember many East Germans in that. I think Sammer was an East German, but very few East Germans in the West German. Obviously, it was a West German team, so how could there be any East Germans? But after the unified, very few East Germans came through. One I do remember that came through was Michael Ballack, who spent his first 13 years as an East German, living in East Germany.
6: That was the funny thing about the Soviet Union as well, Dan, because I remember when I was in Georgia for the Ireland game that Traps game that was eventually moved to Germany. But I went over to Georgia that time and said, book my ticket. And they spoke about the amount of Georgians that played for the Soviet Union team. And the Soviet Union had such a large kind of breadth of proper football countries from which to pull in those days. And that was a massive, massive change, you know, going into the years where it would eventually break up. And, you know, you'd have all these really decent football nations emerge. And you'd nearly forget how much, in terms of actual playing power, like the Soviets had in those days, and Germany, then to reunify the two countries is absolutely fascinating as well.
5: Yeah, I think I'm trying to think. I think was Thomas Dahl East German. I think he was one that came in after that Germany, but there wasn't too many. I think you're right. But like the thing about the Soviet Union team, and I know Jonathan O'Brien texted in earlier on. The reason Cameroon finished with a negative goal difference is that the Soviet Union hammered them in the final group match, but both teams were already out. And I think Jonathan was saying that apparently the Russians had been screwed over by bad decisions in their first two games. So maybe they should have been doing better in that tournament if they were able to hammer. Although I think Cameroon were already through, so they were in cruise control maybe. But yeah, I mean it's like that. It is true that sort of you have the Yugoslavia team as well, and you know the power that some of those teams had in terms of like Prozinecki and various people who obviously ended up playing for different nations as things went on.
7: Yeah, Dragan Stojkovic scoring against Spain in the last 16, and then they went out on penalties to Argentina in the quarterfinals. I remember Uruguay don't have hurling and Gaelic football. That's from Pat.
6: I did think of that, Pat, all right, yeah. And I know they have a reasonably competent rugby team, but it is one of our problems in Ireland. But we are, in fairness, we are an absolutely sports-mad nation. That's the one thing. Like, pretty much everyone is into sport to some degree, and that's one thing we have. Like, other countries, I mean, if you go to France, for example, could you say everyone in France, like, I've been in France when the French team have been playing, I've seen a lot of indifference from people. You know, other massive countries have a lot more going on. Sport is massive here, and that's why I think Stephen Kenny will also be enforcing that to the players, that we might be a small nation, but this is a unique nation, and we do have the quality of players as well.
5: But the thing about Uruguay, and I'm not going to, we might end up needing this topic again, but I said I've been to Uruguay, and like, it's obviously a much better climate. It's a lot more of an outdoor culture, and also it's not exactly a massively wealthy country, and you know, there's a sort of a certain amount of street football that remains there. And I know a lot of the exploration of the character of Luis Suarez goes down that road, but even Diego Godin and some of the players, that actually the brand of footballer they produce might be more rounded, and there is some sort of other factors beyond that. So I think there's a population comparison there, but I'm not so sure if you can really look at them as an example in a like for like, because there's so many different conditions.
7: I'm getting daydreaming now about steaks in Uruguay on holidays.
6: What is the steak? Because I've been to there's a place in Randla called the Butcher's Grill, which serves a Uruguayan ribeye, and it's probably the best steak I've ever had. So what's the actual steak like when you're there,
7: Dan?
5: It was pretty good, but I must admit, like, you can get the boat from Argentina into Uruguay, and then it's a drive to Montevideo, and it's more the Argentine steak that lives in the memory rather than Uruguay in particular. But that's why, like, 2030, I know we are invested. Well, I don't know. I don't think the FAI should be spending money on bids now, to be honest. But the idea of an Argentina-Uruguay tournament in 2030, 100 years on, I'm all on board with the symbolism of that, but it also would be a great travel experience for those who maybe start saving now, the way things are going.
6: How do you eat your steak, Dan?
5: In Argentina now, you wouldn't want to be going too well done. You're going to be missing out. So I'd be
6: wouldn't
5: more
6: want to be
5: medium.
6: Going well done at all.
5: I'd be medium. I'd be medium now, John. Maybe medium rare. So,
6: okay.
5: Yeah.
7: 53106 for your text messages about Uruguayan steaks, Argentinian steaks, Irish steaks, or Italian 90 back after this. And you're very welcome back to Off the Ball Saturday on News Talk. Some memories of Italia 90 there. An excellent montage from Richie McCormack. John Duggan with you through to 5 o'clock in the company of the football correspondent of the Irish Independent, Daniel McDonnell, and journalist Johnny Ward. Remember, our football coverage brought to you thanks to Paddy Power. For more information on responsible gambling, visit dunlewy.net. We've been reflecting over the last 2 hours, special 2 hour show on the World Cup memories today, because it's Italia 90 that we're referring to. We also talk about stakes because Daniel McDonnell was in Uruguay. Uruguay, big Irish connections like our Argentina, that is in Pat in Dublin 8. An Argentinian young bull chop, think 20 times the size of a lamb chop, a roasted red pepper stuffed with baby squid and a baked spud slathered with sour cream. God, it was good. That is from John. You should be eating Irish steak. It's traceable from farm to fork. Uruguay was minted back in the day, but they had a crash and I haven't recovered yet. It was on an Italian 90 as well. Lads, great show. I was 15 then and back then in Dundalk. Lucky enough to have the BBC channel on the box as we were so close to the border. My favourite World Cup, my favourite track used for the top 10 goals of the tournament by the Beeb, Adamski with Seal Killer. I remember that song. I still get chills watching Baggio go doing his magic against Czechoslovakia with that track in the background. Lads, I was at all five games of Italian 90, lived in a Renault 19 and a tent with two Kerrymen. Great memories and stories from Cagliari to Rome. Great show. Thanks from Ciarán in Galway. Lads, the show is brilliant. Thank you. I'm out in the garden painting, listening to the show. It's making the painting easy for me. Don't forget to mention Pavarotti and Nessun Dorma. We all bought the CD after the World Cup. We fell in love with Italy afterwards. That was a big thing, lads. Nessun Dorma. Don't think it's been replicated since in that way.
5: No, I was just going to say that that's a very timely text, that we've done well to get sort of an hour and 40 minutes through it without
7: easily
5: referring to that, because and it's bizarre actually that in reason, and we're going back to sort of Stephen Kenny again, but Dundalk in recent times, was there's a guy I think called David Martin who's a tenor who's from Dundalk, who they got into this thing I think in the 2018 season of playing Nessun Dorma before the teams came out, and it ended up with David Martin at one point I think coming out and actually performing on the pitch before one of the games. So, and I actually, like, you could have hadn't heard the song in years, but it does, it is one of those tunes again that when you hear it, it sort of brings you, it brings you back to the moment. Now, so I have this image of Pavarotti in the stands at the games and the camera shooting to him a lot. I mean, am I completely mistaken with that? But it was certainly like the overarching World Cup tune. And I don't know, can you think of any from the subsequent tournaments in any respect that was like an anthem for the tournament? Like, I know Euro 96, like for England and football's coming home and all of that, but in terms of a tournament song, I'm struggling. Well, a lot of the ones now are just David Guetta just bashing out whatever he does in his garage.
7: The Vuvuzelas is the only thing I can think of, and that's a completely different concept since then. That was
6: there was a little bit of a faux pas from the narrator saying, you know, oh, the Italian coach, if only he had Pavarotti in goal for the penalties. And I was kind of thinking, oh, where he's going with that one. But Andrea Bocelli's Nessun Dorma after Leicester won the league, I defy anyone not to get emotional watching that.
7: Yeah, and it's funny, like BBC, I think, was a big thing. I remember having BBC at the time and supporting England in that semi-final against West Germany.
6: What?
7: Because
6: JD.
7: No, but because I'd been to Tottenham. I'm a Tottenham Hotspur fan since 1986. I'd seen Gascoigne.
6: 800 years.
7: I know, yeah. Well, I'm over it. Gascoigne and Lineker I'd seen in April that year, beating Manchester United, and Gascoigne was incredible, and he ran the show, and Lineker, and both he and Lineker scored. And I'm thinking to myself, you know what, I'm a Spurs fan, I don't mind if England beat West Germany and qualify for the final, but obviously it wasn't to be. The final itself was really, really poor, and I think it did change a lot of things regarding the laws of the game and that, and Argentina having a couple of players sent off, Monzon and Dezotti, utterly forgettable, which is a real shame.
5: Yeah, I mean, the final itself, I mean, I think there was descriptions in the report and almost that, like, fans are struggling to maintain interest. But, I mean, it's probably not unusual that a final can be underwhelming. But that one in particular, I mean, again, like, you actually even recall details of 94 and other tournaments. And it was the lowest scoring World Cup final at the time, although obviously, as I said, we had won 4 years on with no goals at all. And the Monzon tackle, which it is interesting that I take on Johnny's point completely, what he said earlier about the laws of the game and what was defined as a straight red tackle in those days, and Monzon's hack on Klinsmann obviously was that. But I mean, we've had a few references. I saw Conan Byrne, the League of Ireland player, mentioning, and a couple of other people did, the Caniggia being hacked down earlier in the tournament by the Cameroon player Singh and Benjamin Singh. And, like, I mean, this was GBH, was like quite common. So, but the definition of a red card, like, you watched the footage of the final, and it's just that referee being surrounded by people. Like, it's almost like that Andy Dursa one where the Manchester United players are chasing him. But this was like the highlights of the final would include key footage of the referee being chased around the place. And I read up on the referee, he was Mexican. And unsurprisingly, he quit top-level football not long afterwards, and he was only 39. So clearly, the experience of referee in that final probably wasn't a very happy one for him.
6: Yeah, that's interesting, Dan, because that was one of the things that really struck me about the documentary, was just the pressure physically and mentally that the referees were under. And I think it's one of the black points of soccer compared to rugby, definitely. Like, I disrespect the kicker thing, you can debate that all day long in rugby, but rugby players' respect for the referee, to me, is a shining example of how referees should be treated. And we've seen instances in Gaelic games where referees have been the subject of disgraceful attacks. There was even reference, I think, in that documentary to the Colombian League having potentially been stopped because a referee had been shot, I think, or something like that.
5: But that was the Escobar years, I think, as well. So yeah. There's a lot going on. Getting back to the point,
6: like the referee in the final was chased and physically harassed by players, and even the Cameroon goalkeeper, I think that was after the Lineker foul, like he should have been given a straight red for the abuse he gave the referee. And I hope that's something that has like gradually changed over time, because if you want to promote the referee in terms of getting into refereeing, which isn't attractive to a lot of people who actually love the sport, they absolutely need respect. And I've long thought like that abusing a referee should basically be a straight red card.
5: Yeah, and I do agree with you, but I could also understand why it happened. And look, we've spoken across this show about, like, you know, the actual powerful effect that sport can have on a nation completely in its entirety. And even like, you know, around Naples and people have watched Diego's documentary, that football is a hugely passionate game that just grabs everyone. And it's probably a reflection of that there's just manic aggression that channels itself into the relations with the referee. And it's a bit different to other sports, but maybe in other sports, you know, there's not exactly the that sort of weight of expectation or emotion behind it, and you get caught up in the moment. But there's no doubt, like, it's still something that needs to be addressed. And it does seem in that particular tournament it went over the top. And even you would think a referee showing a zero tolerance approach by maybe sending off someone for a tackle actually inflamed it. But it's very hard to like just to instigate a massive cultural change towards an attitude towards referees when we extol the virtues of the passion of the sport in such a dramatic way.
6: But say that the Henri handball, right? So say if you have like 11 Irish players running after the referee, like you did in the old FIFA game, where you could literally, you could run away from the referee, where you're running after the referee here, right? For something that, for probably to nearly every Irish player could see. But when you're hounding the referee for a decision that he basically got right, how can you fully believe that you're actually doing the right thing here? And I think that sense of, you can't be given out about the referee giving a bad decision if you're basically roaring and bawling at him for something you know that he got right. So it was like the Cameroon goalkeeper basically shouting and roaring abuse at him. But the most blatant of fouls of all time. That's what I can never get. Like, Rand, have passion. But if it's a foul, it's a bloody foul.
7: Okay, 53106, your text messages. I think there was pressure. There was pressure on everybody at that time. Pressure on the Argentinian team. Pressure on the Germans. Pressure on the referee who couldn't handle the pressure. Supporting England, I'm getting a lot of stick for that in that West German semi-final already. Poor sauce. But Spurs and their fans are morally bankrupt. That is from Sean and Kerry. Sean, come on, give me a break, will you?
5: I admire your consistency, John. Like, it is one of our weird sporting part of the Irish sporting personality is that people can worship players one week and then, you know, slaughter them the next when they put on a national team shirt. So it's not for everyone, but at least you're being consistent. Well, I actually don't have that much of an issue with it, really, to be honest.
7: No, yeah. I'm not a nationalist, but I'm a Republican. There's a difference. We'll get into that another day.
5: That's two points, I think, today.
7: Pavarotti did actually sing in the town hall in Dundalk when he was a very young tenor from Connor in Dundalk. Great memories from Italia 90 versus Italy, ending with the standing ovation we got from Italian fans as we entered a pre-booked restaurant at about 1 a.m. in the morning. No drink in Rome until after the game, but we had a liquid lunch in a lock-in rooftop restaurant near the Colosseum. What a day. Niall Quinn's header nearly sucked us in behind the goal. We played brilliantly for the first 25 minutes. The boys in green could have been in blue. So exciting. Then the Jack and Charlie walkabout, a team to be really proud of. That is from Jack Gleason. Lovely text on 53106 here. Nearly out of time, guys. Just folks out there, we've been reminiscing for the last 2 hours on Italia 90. It'll be brilliant memories and great contributions from our listeners. Great stories, great memories. If you want to check out this, if you've missed any of it, offtheball.com. and the highlight section of our podcasts, and then also on YouTube, on the Off the Ball channel on YouTube. You can watch it, you can listen to it. You can also listen and watch to our interview that we had with Stephen Kenny, the new Republic of Ireland manager, from earlier on in the day. We really wish him well. We really hope he succeeds. Stephen Kenny spoke to us for about 20 minutes earlier on today. So please check out our network, offtheball.com, our podcast network, also our YouTube network. Was Nessun Dorma not the BBC's theme tune for that World Cup? I think it was. Yeah, that sparked off the three tenors thing. That was replicated around the world. Good show, by the way. I was doing the Intercert during Italia 90 and I didn't care about my results. I'm sure you were grand. Lads, yeah, I think this has been great. And as well, just to, we got about 3 minutes left. It was all about Ireland, really, for us. Top of the final, but our final was Romania and then getting to the quarterfinal.
6: Yeah, I suppose looking back, till the day I die, I'll always remember that tournament and just the passion that it engendered in a nation that basically wasn't used to success. Even, you know, the rugby team wouldn't have had much success apart from that on the international stage in terms of teams. Football was our game. And, you know, we were just on the cusp of becoming a proper good team. We delivered in that tournament, despite the fact we didn't win a game and we bored a lot of people. We had unbelievable passion. And I think, the sad thing maybe out of that World Cup was, and from Euro 88 was that there was a resurgence, probably a massive resurgence over those few years in interest in football. And unfortunately, it took the League of Ireland. I don't think the League of Ireland has ever actually capitalised from that love of football. And those fans who followed Ireland, followed their heroes in that Irish team playing for British clubs. And I was one of them. And I changed to become a League of Ireland fan. But I suppose the unfortunate thing from that tournament was that Irish football, in terms of the domestic game, didn't really benefit.
7: Daniel, to finish.
5: Yeah, I mean, I would agree with that. I mean, football was massively popular at that stage. But also, I think as well, you mentioned Charlie Hyde was on the pitch, you know, which is something that it's, I'm not sure if that adds to the legacy at all. But every politician in the world, you know, in the world of Irish politics, sorry, wanted to be associated probably with the sport at that time. And that should have been the period where we were building stadiums and completely capitalizing on the opportunism of the political sphere. To make a more sustainable football industry. But unfortunately, we got caught up in just the politics of just putting out a good first team, a senior team. And that's something that followed us for some time. And maybe only now, maybe only in the last couple of years, have we really started to build bottom up. Whereas that was a period of top down success. And hopefully,
6: Charlie was more keen on the horses as well.
7: Lads, it's been an absolute blast. Thanks so much.
5: Thanks, John.
6: Thanks, JD.
7: Danny McDonald from the Irish Independent and the broadcaster and journalist Johnny Ward there. We've loved having you contribute to our Off the Ball Saturday memories about Italia 90 over the last couple of hours. Check out offtheball.com.
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0: football.
1: Before we finish up, your time together then and over the last 7-8 years and starting with Queen's Park Rangers, and I remember being at Loftus Road, Harry, game against Liverpool. I remember this dramatic ending to the game. You lost 3-2, and afterwards we go into the press conference, and I think it was Adil Trapped. There was an issue in training. He hadn't played. He was overweight. And I remember sitting there wondering, like, how different a dressing room that Queen's Park Rangers was to the West Ham dressing room you'd probably gone into 50 years earlier. Is it an unfair comparison? Like, is it a totally different place, or deep down, or are the characters the same?
2: No, I think I do think they're very different, the lads. You know, they lead a different lifestyle now to what we did. You know, we were probably all boys from the same backgrounds. You know, we all came from, Glenn would have gone to Tottenham, and as I say, apart from when they brought the Argentinian boys in, up until then, most of the lads had all been, you know, and I was the same. West Ham, all the players came within like 25 minutes to half an hour of the football ground. So we all grew up together. We all came from the same backgrounds. It was very, very different. And, but you know, you'd always have the odd one who's a problem, but we had more than the odd one at QPR, must be truthful. So it wasn't easy. It wasn't easy, but for me, and I don't want to embarrass Glenn here, you know, but you know, for me to get Glenn to come in and work with me at QPR was fantastic, because I've always been such a fan of his, not just for being a great footballer, like he was one of the all-time greats, you know, just for the way he is as a person, and what a great guy, and his knowledge, I think his knowledge of the game and the way he's planned, the way he, you know, wanted to play with England. I just think it was a crying shame that we never really saw that England team progress as it should, you know, because he didn't get the opportunity to take it through to its finish. But to have him, just to come and be around him at QPR, for me was fantastic. And I still

0: enjoy seeing him now and having a game. Game golf with him.
1: Game of golf, yeah. Well, that would be the day. Hopefully, they'll get it back up again.
0: Yeah.
1: I thoroughly enjoyed the 6 months. As Harry said, there were some characters there, some different characters, but it was great working with Harry. And Harry, I must say, I thought there was a time when you should have, and I thought, I don't know how close you did get to getting that England job. Was it close? Because I know it was muted.
0: Well, I was 10 to 1 on Glenn. I think there was only two runners. It was me and, at the time, there was me and Roy. I think I was, the bookmakers made me 10 to 1 on favourite.
1: Harry, you would have been absolutely brilliant at that international.
0: Yeah, I was looking forward to it. You know, they had the Gerrards and Rooneys, and that was still, you know, it would have been a good time to have had a go at it for sure. But
1: your man management ways, as I could see working with you, you know, day to day at QPR, the England job is totally different. And in a way, you'd have been perfect for it, absolutely perfect for it, because there's a short period of time. You'd have broken all that down very quickly, looking at the way you work and knowing how you work. And that's what I think is needed. Looking back, that's maybe a big mistake I made. It was trying to manage it as you would do as a club manager, because that's all you've experienced. But yeah. Harry, looking at your experience as a person and the way that you work with people, looking back, I think that would have been perfect for the English players and the great side that they had. They had some really good players.
0: Oh, good players, yeah.
1: Absolutely.
0: But, you know, for me, I had a good team. It was a difficult situation, Glenn. I've got a good team at Tottenham. Mm. We're going well. We finished fourth in the league. We should have finished higher. We had a bad end to the season. We run into a real spate of injuries, and we end up finishing fourth but qualifying for the Champions League still. And then suddenly Chelsea go and win the Champions League. Yeah. And that was probably the worst night ever. I love to see England teams do well with Frank playing, obviously. But I went there that night desperate for Bayern Munich to win. I'd be a liar if I said. And Jamie's doing the game with Graham Souness for Sky. So they said, and Graham had a pal in Bournemouth who's got a private plane who wanted to go, who was going to the game with them. And they said, Harry, why don't you jump on the plane? We've got a ticket. You come in our box. And I thought, yeah, great. You know, Bayern Munich will beat them in Munich. And it didn't enter my mind that suddenly, anyway, it ended up going to penalties, as we know, and Chelsea winning it. And at the end of the game, I had to walk round the pitch. They kept the Chelsea fans in, Glenn. So I've now got to come down from up in the thing half hour after kickoff. There's about 8,000-10,000 Chelsea fans being kept in and as I walk past them, they'll start singing to me Thursday night Channel 5, which was UEFA Cup. Right. Oh my God.
1: Dear Harry.
0: Not a good night.
1: No.
0: So that was that. And then within a week, I've suddenly, you know, didn't get the England job, and then suddenly I've no longer manager of Tottenham. It was a strange couple of months, but that's life, isn't it?
1: That's a football life, isn't it? We've all been through it in different ways.
0: But you've got to pick yourself up, as you know, and start all over again.
2: Is that still your attitude to it? I don't know, could we say you're semi-retired at this stage? It doesn't feel as though you're going back to management. Are you at peace with the fact
0: that you're getting that England job? No, I'm finished. Yeah, no, I've finished now. You know, I've had my time and I enjoyed it. I had a great time, made lots of real good friends and all, you know. So, but I still go to Bournemouth every week. That's my, you know, and I'll also go to Chelsea now because Frank's there. My grandson, Bobby, he loves Chelsea. So me and him, he's 11. We go up. Before lockdown, you know, I just started to go with him, and I loved it, taking him up there in the car, chatting to him all the way about the football, and he was so excited going to the game with him, you know, and we had a great day out, you know, really enjoyed it. So I'm looking forward to getting back so I can go to football with Bobby again and get up and watch Chelsea play a bit as well.
2: Yeah, here's hoping it's not too far away. The other thing that unites you is that terrible day a couple of years back, Glenn, where you're on set on BT and you suffer a heart attack, and thankfully you've come through. But Harry, you were there. You were there on set that day.
0: Yeah, I was stood next to Glenn then, yes. Yeah, it was the scariest day ever. So we were just going to go and get a cup of tea, and I just heard a thud and looked round. I heard everyone shout, Glenn. And there was Glenn. We didn't have a clue what to do, to be honest. It was a scary situation. And then this amazing man come down from the, I think it was from the sound department. Yeah. Glenn was in.
1: Simon,
0: he came running down and basically saved Glenn's life, because the rest of us didn't have a clue about first aid or what to do in a situation like that. And thankfully, this man was there. And it was a miracle, you know.
1: It was amazing what he did for me, Harry. You know, yeah. I was out of it, so I didn't... You guys no. went through the trauma of it, because if it had been somebody else, it would have been traumatic for me, but I knew nothing about it. I can only... I just to try and put a bit... Simon, I spoke with Simon yesterday. He's like, he saved my life. I wouldn't be sitting now. It's as easy as that. And that's why it's so important, CPR. Yeah. CPR is so important to what he yeah. did to me, and to have that, you know, going all around. But the funny thing about, the funniest thing about the day, if you like, I could only remember when I came back round again after the cardiac arrest, and I had a quadruple bypass. I could only remember four things, Harry, and that was shutting the door to my driver in the morning. And I said, "I'll see you at 5:30," and Incy was on the show, and Robbie Savage giving me a birthday cake, because it was my birthday.
0: Yeah, that's right.
1: And when you think about it, what a gift Simon Daniel gave me on that day. But the third one was when I came round and talking to my family, I said, I remember seeing a lizard. And they all looked at each other and thought, he's on the morphine, you know. And then about a week later, they came back in and they said they'd found out from my 1010 talent, who I'm represented by, they said, actually, he did see a lizard on the show. Because Harry was going into the jungle.
0: Jungle?
1: They brought a lizard. And so I can't remember the snake, but this...
0: They bought a load of stuff to see if we were scared of them.
1: Yeah. And I remembered the lizard age. And that's the only things I remembered from the whole day, even before. And it was so weird, because I thought I'd lost the plot. I'm thinking, oh, mother, a lizard, there's no chance. But it was Harry was going off to the jungle. It was quite...
0: But no, it was a scary day.
1: It was amazing, because the frightening thing about it, and that's why I can only say to people, you know, if you get checked up, because I felt great. I could have been like, we did the show, didn't we, together?
0: No warning whatsoever, was there? You looked so well. I see you've been playing, you've been out golfing that week, playing, you look well, you know.
1: That's what was such a shock afterwards when it all happened, because obviously I collapsed and I was out of it. But that was really, you know, there was no signs. Anything, and that was...
0: No warnings.
1: That's a bit scary in a way for everyone, how you can be so well, and then this has all been going internally. So it is about getting checked first.
0: It's great to see you looking so good, Glenn, anyway. That's the main thing.
1: It's lovely to work with you again, mate, as well.
2: Yeah, it certainly is, and it's been a real privilege to talk to you for the last couple of hours. Glenn, I had planned on doing 20 minutes on the day Ireland beat England at Euro 88, but unfortunately we don't have time for that, so we'll have to come back. Or, Harry, we didn't have any time for your life as a GAA manager.
0: No, that was one of the highlights of my life. And me and Sandra had the most fantastic 5 days I think we've ever spent. The people, I don't know, I didn't know there were such lovely people in the world. The Irish, where we were, they were just amazing. You know, people leaving their doors open. Castlehaven. People, you know, outside their door in the little village, they leave potatoes, carrots, and it's got a little sign, please take. They're there for anyone who comes along who needs some potatoes. Or, you know, they leave their doors unlocked. I mean, and in the pub, everyone's singing. They've got the piano accordion, or, you know. It was amazing. We absolutely had the time of our life.
2: Mm. And more importantly, you got the win. You played Gianluca Vialli, Aaron's Isle, and you got the win.
0: Absolutely. And what a great game. The standard, the skill, the way they volley the ball, their technique, Glenn, you know, they volley the ball like 40 yards, bang, straight into people's hands.
1: Really?
0: I mean, it's incredible. The actual skill of the game, it's brilliant. Brilliant game.
1: I've never watched the game. I remember Jerry Armstrong was a very good...
0: Jerry would have played, yeah.
1: Before he came over to Tottenham, yeah. And he told us all about it. But no, I've never seen a game, no.
2: Yeah, with Jerry on the show recently, he was saying he was the best under-18 player in all of Belfast. So,
1: is this Jerry?
2: Jerry, yeah.
1: Oh, there's a shock.
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1: The two Clark jokes are on the, what you people would probably call it, like a breakfast bar area. But you do know the most startling thing with the trophy is the trophy that, there's a couple of things about the trophy. The original trophy has, doesn't come out of the clubhouse in St. Andrews, not even for the presentation.
2: Right.
1: They used to bring it out, and Tom Watson got the trophy, I think, in 82. He was given the replica to take home, but he took home the real trophy by mistake.
2: Right.
1: And they're actually a little bit, they get damaged.
2: Of course.
1: Like, I know I was bringing mine back and I had a few dents in it, and when I gave it back, I was kind of a bit, oh, I'm not sure how this is going to go. And this, oh, that's quite good,
2: yeah,
1: actually.
2: Okay.
1: Yeah. So when Tom Watson's came back, obviously they might have got back after 6 weeks. It wasn't that it was damaged, but they were horrified, so they never ever take the trophy out.
2: Right.
1: So basically they have a first replica that's what's presented and that's what the player takes.
2: Okay.
1: And you know which one it is, it's because it has the one with the spelling mistake of it's spelled Hoylake, Holy Lake. So that's how you know you've got the original replica,
2: right,
1: in that situation. And the Wanamaker trophy is so big it has to come on the big kitchen table.
2: Yeah, it's not loveless.
1: No, it's not loveless. Yeah. Well, it's quite a good view of it. When I look over to my left, I see it. Yeah, I still appreciate it, but what's great about those trophies is when you guys come here, when anybody comes here, like, they light up.
2: It's amazing.
1: So I get a little bit of a buzz out of what other people, and
2: it's a reminder of what you've achieved. It's like an amazing thing.
1: Yes, you know, and in the end of the day, winning majors, doesn't matter whatever happens to me in my career, I've won three majors. Winning a fourth doesn't make the first three any better.
2: Yeah.
1: So there is an element of, I do have to stop, as much as I'm obsessive about trying to win and I want to win and I want to do this, I don't want to win to prove anything.
2: Yeah.
1: I'm kind of looking at that. And sometimes, you know, people want necessarily, and maybe of an older generation, want a bit of a rivalry between, say, myself and Rory. And Rory's won four and I've won three. So, you know, if Rory wins 10, it doesn't take away from my three.
2: Three is three.
1: My three is three. I'm delighted with my three. I've done well with my three. So I'd be delighted if Rory goes and wins the Grand Slam. Fair play to Rory. He's had a great career. But I still had a great career with three.
2: Yeah.
1: So, you know, it has to be put in perspective. Because
2: you're still in the top 0.0003% of golfers.
1: My son points out that I'm 29th in the all-time list of major wins. There's only 28 ahead of me. And most of those are in, obviously not in modern times. Because, as I will point out, in modern times, you've only got Ernie Els, Tiger, Phil, and Rory. And it's one more who've won more than me.
2: Right.
1: So literally in the 20 years I'm playing, I'm talking since 1995, there's hardly anybody who's won four or more majors. It's you know, no matter how good you get, it's even Tiger, which if you look at Tiger's stats, as good as Tiger was, and everybody thought you couldn't win a major when Tiger was around, in his heyday, say, so in the first 14 years of his career, he won 14 majors. That's one a year. So there was three for everybody else. But it's still hard to get substantial numbers because of the pressure.
2: Mm.
1: You only have to look at anybody. So many guys are stuck on one major.
3: Off the kitchen, then, in what he calls his side of the house, there is a brilliant gym area, which he uses quite a lot, and there is a giant golf room, which has lots and lots and lots of different golf clubs, and a state-of-the-art golf simulator as well, all of which, as you can imagine, gives him a lot of satisfaction and pride.
1: Funny enough, originally when I did the gym here, there was a lot more equipment in it. I had one of these multi-gyms and things like that. After about a year, I just cleared that all out. All I really need is I need a lifting rack.
2: Uh-huh.
1: So that's, you know, for squats and that sort of stuff, bench pressing. And then I need the pulley ropes, the pulley weights, so we can do... I have a little bit of cardio stuff, to be honest.
2: Your treadmill there,
1: never sees the light
2: of
1: day. No, I am a little bit at the moment because of the fact I'm injured and I will get fat very quickly.
2: Right.
1: So I'm doing a bit of cardio, but generally it's more in here. I've created a bit of space in the middle of here, which you do need, as I said, and a few free weights.
2: It's the most amazing house. Beyond a certain point, beyond, you know, they say money doesn't make you happy beyond $60,000, $70,000, $80,000 a year. You know, you've got everything you need. But you must get an enormous thrill still from normal background. So to have all of this, does it still resonate with you?
1: This is what I would have dreamed of as a kid. Everything in here, you know, I have a games room downstairs, I have a gym here, and you're in my side of the house now. I have an office there,
2: yeah.
1: And down here is where I spend most of my time. Golf room, which is obviously purpose-built, two-story high. It's got mural of St. Andrews around it, but I also have a full-swing golf simulator now.
2: Yeah.
1: And to be honest, this is only in a year. I should have got this quicker.
2: So this also gives you a huge amount of pleasure.
1: Oh, yeah, I have great fun here.
2: And you don't take it for granted, or...
1: Not at all, no. There's... If I woke... It's like, what could I dream of having?
2: Yeah.
1: And that's what here. I have the practice facilities outside, and you know, they look good. I still drive in every day, and I go, oh, that looks nice. Especially the outside, because especially at the moment, because I haven't been practicing, so when I drive in, there's not even a divot out of place. So there's no... it's as manicured as it's ever been at this very moment, and the grass has come up. It's been some good growth, and yeah, I'm out there, I'm looking at my green and going, God, this looks good, and I'd be looking at the different grasses. So yeah, I really do appreciate everything that's there, and I suppose, as I said, the golden answer is when I drive through the gate, I'm going, oh,
2: you still get that. This is nice.
3: So Harrington there is talking about his gym and his golf room and his simulator and the buzz it still gives him. And when he talks about the facilities outside the house, really quite amazing. He's got effectively a dog leg hole around the house, and just the manicured greens and chipping area, it's just a dream. I can imagine...
4: That's your dream, Joe.
3: I can imagine how thrilled he is with it. And he uses it a lot. And so he then brought us down to his games room, which is quite something. Every man needs a games room like this. He's got like a bar area and pool tables and video games, and it's just a great setup. And we sit there and we have a good chat. And it struck me, looking at the practice facility, Harrington has said that lately in his career, he doesn't get the same buzz going to tournaments. He doesn't get the adrenaline on a Thursday of a random tournament that he used to get. And that's something, you know, which actually helped him in hindsight. And so I put it to him, it's very interesting the way he talked about his practice, because he talked at length as he was showing us around about how much he still loves practice. And I thought, God, it's very interesting that you're saying you have lost a bit of adrenaline when it comes to tournaments, but you still seem fairly obsessive about practice. And he was saying it gives him hope almost.
1: But practice gives you hope. Yeah, that's why you get up. That's why I get up in the morning anyway. Like, it's the excitement that I might find it today. I might find that secret. And
2: But you don't believe in the secret per se anymore.
1: I don't believe in the secret, but I still am excited that, you know, that everything is getting better. Like, if I lost a tournament on a Sunday afternoon, Sunday evening, yeah, it's horrible. You feel terrible.
2: Mm.
1: But the next morning, the minute I hit my first shot, all I'm thinking about is the future. The past is gone. So that's really what practice does. It puts me into a frame of mind of what's possible.
2: Mm, so it's about the possibilities. This could happen for me this week. I could really find something. Yeah. You still have that.
1: Oh, absolutely.
2: Even though all the evidence says...
1: Absolutely. But as I said, I should have told this story, actually, because Arnold Palmer obviously has recently passed away, and the media has been asking everybody their stories. And probably now that I think about it, one of the best stories I saw of Arnold Palmer was I was watching TV, and Arnold was about 70 years of age playing in a senior tournament, and he'd probably broke his age, maybe shot 69, and they were interviewing afterwards, and I've never seen a man so excited on the TV. And they were asking him, he says, I found the secret. He's 70 years of age, and I'm looking at him, and I know this might be a bit selfish because it is Arnold Palmer, I'm thinking, I'm going to be 70 years of age, and I'm going to be trying to find the secret too.
2: Yeah. Does golf affect your mood on a daily basis, depending on how practice goes, how a Thursday goes?
1: Not practice, no. I'm always upbeat with practice because of the potential. Playing, yes. Playing can affect your mood.
2: Mm.
1: I found myself over the years, and this is probably the most important thing for anybody listening here in life. In 2005, my father passed away, and a couple of tournaments the next year, different things. After I finished up the day, I played badly. I would go out for dinner with whoever was there. So at one of these tournaments, I was out for dinner with my wife and some extended family, and I was a bear.
2: Mm.
1: I was a horrible person all night, and I knew I was being horrible. You know, so like anybody else, your wife takes you to the task afterwards when you haven't been very nice to the in-laws, and she says, you know, what was the story? And you know, I knew I was grumpy, and so we were kind of thinking about why was this?
2: Mm.
1: And it came down to the fact I'd finished, done some practice, got back to the room, rushed out to dinner. I had no time, and I got to dinner. I'd never had a period in that time where I settled down and talked to anybody. And before my dad had passed away, I rang him every day after a round of golf, and I spent 10 minutes telling him my woes, telling him my joys, whatever, and he'd listen. And what I'm basically saying is, you must find somebody to talk to every day, if you can, for 5-10 minutes to get everything off your chest. They don't have to be experts. They don't have to give you anything back. They just have to listen. Nod their head at you a few times. There's nothing like talking through stuff. And once you get it off your chest, it's amazing how you can get on with what you want to do.
2: Yeah, I know you've mentioned you might talk to your mother or to your wife now. Would you ever try to write it down? Have you ever...
1: I only write down my notes in terms of what I'm trying to do, what I've learned, if I've got lessons, or if I read a book, I summarize the whole book so I don't have to read it again, sort of stuff. In terms of, I wouldn't be writing down my
2: your feelings.
1: I felt like I shouldn't have three-put at the 18th hole. I just, you know, or I got a lucky bounce here. I can't believe this, that, or the other happened. And I thought, usually it's sort of, golfers are very fickle. You've interviewed golfers, and if you actually got to interview them on a, especially after a round of golf, if you interview a golfer on the, after his round, and he shot, say he's bogeyed the last to shoot 69, he'll be really grumpy. If you interview the next guy who's birdied the last to shoot 72, he'd be happy. We're very fickle that it's what we did last determines our mood. And to be honest, I think most people in life are that way. It's instant kind of thing. I would want to have a little moan at times, but I just want to tell people, I played great today and I didn't get the score I wanted. And that's all you want to do. And you can't do that with other golfers. It's very hard. Even friends, and even with my caddy, the odd time I would use my caddy for that. But he's seen what I've done for the 5-6 hours. So it really needs to be a person who wasn't necessarily there and believes you. believes your version of events.
2: Jason Day caught headlines last week, you know, the way he spoke so emotionally about his mother's diagnosis and how that's, you know, such a burden for him trying to play golf. And I saw Gary Woodland last night. Tragically, one of his twins passed away. Desperately sad news, but he's going to play in the Masters, and I think Jason Day is going to try as well. I'm not entirely sure, but you know, for you mentioned your father there. If you're going through tough times in life, is golf a burden? Is it a release? Is it a bit of both?
1: I know with my own past, my father, I found it very hard to explain myself. So people would ask me how I felt, and like, I had no experience of grief. You know, as much as I like talking about golf, and we'll talk all day about golf, all of a sudden I was being asked to talk about something that I wasn't an expert on. And really, I struggled with that idea of talking publicly about it. So with these guys going into the Masters, I hadn't known about Gary Woodland. On the golf course, some players, it's a getaway. There's no doubt about it. Players who have incredible emotional turmoil in their life have played well on the golf course, but most don't. Most the burden, the fatigue of it outside of the golf course is too much of a drain to go onto the golf course. I can understand fair play to them giving it a try, and probably more in Jason's case, because I think his mother's operation has gone very well, and literally, it's not like he can physically do anything for that week. And to be honest, I know if it was my mother or somebody close to me, they'd be looking forward to watching me playing, and it'd be a bit of a boost. Gary's, I think there'd be too much turmoil. I don't know.
2: Of course,
1: both of those guys, we know Jason is pretty soft individual, but I think Gary is too. When he has this image on tour of being the ultimate athlete and that, but he's a nice guy. I think it would be a bigger shock, I assume it will be, to him. And it's very hard when you're, you know, emotionally drained off the golf course. Yes, you're getting away from it, but...
2: Yeah, because I can imagine, like, so say, for instance, a sport like football where it's continuous motion and you get sucked into the rhythm of it very quickly, there's not much thinking time. Golf almost seems to me to be the opposite. You could be walking down the 10th fairway and you might, across 05, 06, think of your father, and that's a difficult thing to park as opposed to other sports.
1: Yeah, That is one of the big difficulties. You know, I certainly over the years have had a caddy who I want to talk to me a lot.
4: Right.
1: But, you know, you're out there, as we now know, you're out there the guts of 5 hours.
4: Yeah.
1: You know, there is a lot of time and brooding and things like that can be one of the worst things a player can do on the golf course. And, you know, it's not easy to think happy thoughts all the time.
4: No, for sure. Would your father ever give you strong advice back when you were phoning him? Would he point out certain patterns to you? Like, you
1: But most of the time it's a sounding board, but the odd time, and certainly now still with Caroline, and not so much my mother, maybe not. She's a bit more forgiving.
4: She's your biggest fan.
1: Yeah, I will get a kick up the backside every now and again and told, you know, will you cop yourself on and get back out there.
4: What's your most common offence that they give you a kick up the backside for?
1: Well, I know with my dad, and probably not my most common offence at the time, but it was very funny. He says, this is back in the day you were ringing from payphones. So straight out on the tour, and I'm ringing, and I'm saying to my dad, oh, I played terrible today. I was all over the place. I did this, I did that. And what score did you shoot? Because literally it was, what score did you shoot? Oh, I shot 69. The next week, next day, whatever. You know, terrible, oh, I'm awful, I can't do this. What score did you shoot? 67. And eventually he says, now, you do realise you're going to come off sounding like an awful idiot if you keep telling everybody in the media that you're playing terrible and the scores are good. You know?
4: Yeah.
1: But it was my perception, because I judge how I play, and this is odd, maybe odd, how I hit the golf ball tee to green is how I judge I play. The chipping and putting was a given to me.
4: Mm.
1: And I know other players that would judge how they play on how they score, but I always judge... How did you play is a question to me would be, how did I physically hit the ball? Was I in control?
4: Mm.
1: Because I assumed everything you were meant to get up and down. And if I look back at myself in 1996, with my experience now, if I looked up with my eyes now at the player in 1996, I would have said, that guy is never going to make it. He's the ultimate dogs that chase cars and pros that make that putt for par. Mm. I was the ultimate pro putting for par. But what you can't see, and what I was doing at the time, is I was essentially playing with blinkers. I knew no better. I just was doing it.
4: Yeah.
1: I was the ultimate of I'm just doing this here. I'm running with the ball. I'm not looking behind me, and I knew no different. And that was a beautiful place to be.
4: I can imagine. It's a very straightforward place. Yeah.
1: It's nirvana. If you're not, like, everything I did, especially short game wise, like, I'm sure, if I saw a guy like me now, like, I was shooting like 67s, hitting 8 greens, and not considering in any shape or form that was odd.
4: Yeah.
1: There's a player on tour at the moment. I'm going to give his name, because Freddie Jacobson.
4: Yeah.
1: One of his caddies, and a long term caddy, came off the golf course, caddying for me years, and says, you know, caddying for Freddie is like caddying for a 9 handicapper having his best day every day. And that's how I played in 96. As in, literally, I would be all over the place.
4: Yeah.
1: If you were watching, you'd be thinking, wow, this guy's really just having his
4: miracle. It's not sustainable.
1: Yeah, and yet I did it every day. And Freddie Atkinson has done it for 20 years.
4: Mm. You're doing commentary next week for Sky.
1: Yeah, I'm looking forward to that.
4: Are you?
1: I like talking.
4: Well, I hear you. It won't be like, you know, being oh so close and being able to smell it and touch it, but not being able to be part of it. Torture kind of a thing, no?
1: Not the commentary, but I will feel when I'm at the golf club. I don't know how, you know, when you're wandering around the golf course, and I'm glad I'm not in golf clothes, because that would make it even worse. I'd feel like a complete lemon walking around the golf course in golf clothes and not playing. Like, they'd be, what are you doing?
4: Yeah.
1: And guys would be double taking, because I've done it myself. When I see somebody, I'm going, oh, what's he here for?
4: Yeah.
1: So at least I'd be wearing a jacket or a suit and tie and stuff like that. So the commentary is good. Just mixing and being around, I'll try and keep a low profile in that sense.
4: Mm. You're very good at it. I've seen you do occasional ones for Sky. You've done a couple of guest ones here and there.
1: Yeah, I enjoyed that.
4: You've been blunt. I can vividly remember sitting there watching, really enjoying it, and you might give an assessment of why someone has fallen short in their career to go to the next level, sum it up in a line or two, and I would think, wow, it's... Well, one, golf commentators mightn't often say that, and two, he won't love to hear that get back to him that Harrington said this.
1: Well, I would take two things. If I'm a commentator, I'm a commentator. I'm there to do the job. It's a different hat. and I will wear that hat. And,
4: right.
1: And to be honest, I have to wear that hat at other stages. And I got on the PGA Tour, and if they ask me on the PGA Tour, you know, a player meeting or advice, I would say what's best for the PGA Tour, which isn't what's best for the European Tour. But when I'm on the European Tour, I'm asked, I'd say what's best for the European Tour.
4: Yeah.
1: Which mightn't be best for the PGA Tour, because they really do, there's a lot of toing and froing.
4: Sure.
1: So I'm quite happy if I'm in a position, I'll just, this is what I'm doing at the moment, and with commentary, that's what I'm there for. As regards the player, he shouldn't be listening. It's his job not to listen, and my job is to say it as is. And
4: but someone might say it to him. You know, you can get back to someone. Look, I thought it was great.
1: But my defence is, I'll just say, look, you shouldn't have been listening to that. And it's true. It's true. Yeah.
4: Because most people doing that in your position, where it's not their full-time gig, would just hold back because their relationships with their other players, they would see maybe is more important than doing an absolutely outstanding job for Sky for a week.
1: Yeah. You're scaring me now.
4: No.
1: I would hope anything I would say is constructive criticism. It might be harsh to hear, but, you know, in the end of the day, they have to, you know, if they listen to it in the right way, maybe it would do them good.
4: Yeah.
1: I could think of a few harsh words I would have for a player. And sometimes I say it, I think as I got older in my career, I'm happy to give back more. The times I as a young fella, I used to be coached by Wattie Sullivan down there. It used to be in the Grange, and like he always said to me, never tell anybody anything because they'll beat you. They'll use it to beat you tomorrow.
4: Yeah.
1: And so I would have been that way. I would have kept
4: it. Yeah, yeah.
1: I thought there was a secret. I thought that, you know.
4: When, by the way, did you realise there wasn't a secret?
1: Yeah, I'd say. Yeah, 10 years ago. You just realise that there is enthusiasm, but everything you've ever seen or found, or anybody else has found, it lasts and goes. It doesn't. There's nothing. Again, going to Bob Torrance, you know, in the end of the day, he says, you know, nothing lasts forever. Nothing is sustainable in the golf swing. It's fluid. You must day to day keep working on it, and it does change.
4: Yeah.
1: Like if you looked at me, when I'm just, because Bob has come into my mind there, when I worked with Bob, and Bob turned me into a great ball striker from that version of the 1996 guy, it's all about rotation in the golf swing. Now, and whether this is because of modern equipment or modern things, I work with Pete Cowan, and Pete Cowan, it's all about no rotation in the arms, keeping the club face strong and square. And this is a modern swing that you see, like the swing that you see Dustin Johnson with, that you see Danny Berger, Justin Thomas, strong club face. This swing is obviously is very effective, but that would have been, like in 1996, you would have been thrown out of the game for turning up swing in the club like that. And yet this is the way now that the game has changed. Maybe equipment has helped with that change. But yeah, styles change. The main thing is you believe in the style you're working with, and you're pretty committed to it.
4: Yeah, you must watch golf on TV. Who are the commentators that you like?
1: Yeah, I would give everybody. There is a love hate with every commentator out there. They would, but I prefer the commentators who are a little bit harsh. So you know, I'm happy watching Johnny Miller on TV. I'm happy watching, you know, even Nick Faldo will give some insights.
4: Yeah.
1: I have to own up to that. I enjoy.
4: You have to own up to that.
1: Yeah.
4: Are you and Faldo? Would you not be a fan friendly with Faldo? No.
1: No. Definitely no. Yeah. I think everybody would have a strange relationship with Nick. So, definitely sure. I really like Wayne Riley when he's commentating. I like the funny stuff he says, and he can get in there, and he can. And obviously, Rich Beam has been an eye opener. Great, very entertaining.
4: Yeah,
1: maybe because I've played golf with both of the guys, and I like the guys. So those would be, obviously, I mentioned the big guys at the top. Paul McGinley gives good insight.
4: Yeah.
1: Look, Paul is excellent in the role, and myself and Paul talk a lot, so maybe we're on the same page when it comes to a lot of things. So, but certainly, I do like a guy to be a little bit, dig it in there. Yeah. I don't want the guy to be nice all the time. Like,
4: I remember some guy hit a shot, and Johnny Miller just went, ugh.
2: Ben Hogan's turning in his grave.
1: That was Craig Parry,
2: right,
1: on the 18th hole at the RAL, the now the Trump National, and Craig had a very individualist swing. He used to come. It was probably, you know, if you saw it on an 18 handicapper, you'd be at the time. But Craig hit it to 2 feet. It was one of the great golf shots on the 18th hole. We've seen, like, many great players hit it in the middle of the lake on the 18th hole at Doral. Craig's hit it into 2 feet to win the tournament. And Johnny Miller turned around and says, if Ben Hogan saw that swing, he'd be turning in his grave. Which was, for a guy winning a tournament, he didn't need to say it at the time.
2: Yeah.
1: And Craig swung the club the way he could. Craig was a big barrel-chested man, and if you're a big barrel-chested man, you cannot rotate the club around yourself like Ben Hogan, who was 5'8", maybe 5'10", and a skinny man.
2: Yeah.
1: So, you know, if you're listening to this and you're out there and you've got a 48-inch chest, don't be thinking you can swing the golf club like Ben Hogan.
2: Okay.
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2: You hang out a good bit with Shane Lowry, and I think there were 14 Irish guys on tour when you first went on tour, and that's changed, and your family travelled with you for a period as well, and now, like, Shane is very important to you. Other guys who aren't Irish, like Phil Mickelson, you're very friendly with. You'd try and...
1: Yeah, I'd be friendly with Phil.
2: Get dinner with him a bit.
1: Every tournament that we play in, we'd have dinner at least once.
2: Did you hear... He did a recent interview with Alan Shipnook, and he was great. I mean, he's got an amazing mind. Like, I would love to eavesdrop on your conversations, but he said at one point, if I did drugs, my mind is just so obsessive, I wouldn't be able to stop exploring. That's why I'm glad I turned to something positive like golf. He seems to have an obsessive kind of a mind.
1: He's very bright.
2: Yeah.
1: We often think, you know, he seems to have like an A4 size page of information on every topic.
2: Right.
1: So you need to be an expert yourself. I'd love to know the second page myself so I could just get him there to see if he really knows.
2: Yeah.
1: But he is very interesting on top of that, because he wants to talk about stuff. Like, in reality, he's as mad at a brush. Like, this is a man who brought a bill to Congress on social welfare reform in the United States.
2: Did he?
1: Yes.
2: Right.
1: Okay.
2: Just off his own bat, he thought it was important.
1: He had two guys came to him who were economics professors, and he sponsored them and the bill and brought it all the way to Congress. And this, I've seen some of the stuff he'd be into in terms of business and this, that, and the other. And, he's full on active. This man is busy at all times, right. Not just with his golf. And he obviously with his golf, he can be, like, if you listen to himself and Bones on the golf course, it's strange, you know, when you come to people playing on the golf course, players don't like necessarily playing with another player who talks loudly to his caddy. So I had an incident there in my last tournament. I said it to the player too, and he'd be famous on tour for this. I was playing with Rory Sabatini, and I get on well with Rory, so he'd a putt for 40 feet down the green, and he left it 15 feet short.
2: Mm.
1: And it was directly on my line. So I was in, like, quick over to have a look. And so I've, like, an 18-footer on this line. So as he's walking down to his ball that he's just hit this horrendous putt, he shouts at his caddy. Now, he might think he was talking to his caddy. Yeah. He says, what can you expect? If I hit it a foot by the hole, it would have gone off the green. I have the same putt coming down the green. I'm looking, going... and of course, I didn't see it going off the green. It was never going off the green. You just hit a bad putt, sort of thing. And of course, I've subsequently hit a very average putt. And I said it to him at the time. I says, clearly you shouldn't have been putting thoughts in my head.
2: Yes.
1: That's how I would bustle my friends at home.
2: Yeah.
1: And But Phil and his caddy do an awful lot of talking.
2: It's a joy for us to eavesdrop on at home.
1: Yeah, it is. There's an awful lot going on. But it's interesting with Phil, because I play a lot with Phil, I don't hear it as much.
2: Right.
1: I don't know what... And they do... God, they get into stuff. I would never... I don't ask my own caddy for a line because... I'm a great believer, anybody who plays snooker, you have to see your shot in snooker. If somebody tells you how to see it, you don't see the angles. If somebody's telling you, it just doesn't work.
2: Yeah.
1: You have to see it. And I believe the same in putting, that if I can, if you start bringing somebody in, it tends to be a crutch. And they're never... Bones and Phil, maybe they're there together for the 20 years that maybe they're seeing this. I assume they're seeing the same stuff at this stage. But as myself and Ronan, if I call Ronan in to read a line, there's consternation because we don't see puts the same.
2: Right, interesting.
1: Yeah.
2: Is Phil like the legendary tipper that people say he is and all that stuff?
1: Yes. Anybody who comes in contact with Phil gets $100. Everybody.
2: Right.
1: It's impressive. He really is. He did slip up once. And it came from my it was Ronan who I played with him in the PGA one year, Valhalla, and myself, Phil and Tiger are playing 10th hole. Tiger and Phil have hit it right, and both of them have hit spectators side by side within 2 yards of each other. We're down the middle of the fairway, and the two of them go down, and of course Phil signs a glove because he doesn't sign a golf ball, and Tiger signs a golf ball, and I nearly had to hold Ronan back. Ronan, because Ronan would be friends with Phil as well, wanted to go over and say, Phil, because we know Phil never carries less than $10,000 in his wallet cash. Always has to have...
2: Is that literally true?
1: Oh, yeah, it's true.
2: Right.
1: Oh, yeah, he has to have it. He wouldn't feel. So what he needed to do was he needed to go and give the full $10,000 to the guy. Because Tiger was standing beside him, and Tiger wouldn't have $10,000 in his wallet at the time. And it would have put Tiger would have been standing there going, what do I do? And Phil would have, if Phil had a thought of it, he would have done it. Yeah, because what does the player, could you imagine if somebody did that in front of you? And Tiger can't let Phil observe him in that situation.
2: No, he has to write a check or something, I don't know.
1: It would have been great. But Phil is Phil is really good in that sense. He wins the tournament. I guarantee you the locker room attendants, they're all rooting for Phil because they're getting the biggest tip of the...
2: That's payday.
1: That's a payday. It doesn't mean a huge amount to me. The Forbes will tell you he's making $70 million a year.
2: Sure.
1: Tipping and giving himself a good name.
2: I probably have the equivalent of $10,000 in my wallet to Phil.
1: Okay. I as a kid, in 1996, I was in London. Came home from a tournament, flew into London, and I was going to my brother's place in London. I got in a black taxi, and I threw the golf clubs across the bottom on the floor in the big bag, and the taxi driver, oh, what's in that, what's in that? Eventually, I said, a set of golf clubs. And he looks at me and says, I had a golfer in here. Had him in here 10 years ago. He named the golfer.
2: Right.
1: And he says, and he didn't give me a tip.
2: Oh.
1: So that's 10 years of that guy getting his name blackened. Anybody who is anything near golf, that player has had. So you can understand why Phil,
2: it's bad PR.
1: Yeah, it's great PR.
2: Yeah, right? No, good for Phil, bad for the taxi driver telling bad stories for 10 years. Yeah.
1: So, in that sense, if you're in a public domain, Phil is a smart man. He gets great publicity for what for him is a small... Mm. It's change.
2: Yeah. You brought him to Stackstown 2 years ago, didn't you?
1: Yeah. Yeah, he was over. He came over on a bit of a Irish holiday.
2: Yeah.
1: His family had never been to Ireland and they wanted to see it. So we did a couple of things together. And one of the things, I just brought him up to see they've done a very nice in Stackstown, a museum.
2: Yeah.
1: Some memorabilia of mine. And, I brought him up to see it. And the views from Stackstown are obviously spectacular. Right. And just to see the whole, I've been to his home club a few times. So it was nice out to return the favour.
2: Would you two talk about the golf swing or golf in depth?
1: I don't think we've ever discussed the golf swing. I don't think I've ever discussed it with Phil. But we have discussed the golf game, putting, chipping.
2: Yeah.
1: Quite a bit. And I suppose the natural thing to do is discuss other players.
2: Gossip.
1: Yeah, gossip is great. Yeah,
2: yeah.
1: That's what we do on the golf course. We gossip. We don't want to be talking serious stuff. But with Phil, I would think, off the golf course at a dinner, we would discuss the strategies, the failings of people. But you look at Phil, I love this about Phil because I've been watching a bit of golf. Phil, he only gets interested when he's in trouble.
2: Yeah.
1: Like you put him in the trees, he actually lights up when he's hitting that shot.
2: Yeah.
1: Put him on a straightforward par four and there's nothing exceptional to be done in the hole. It's like anything could happen.
2: His mind gets bored almost. Yeah. The Masters, your first one was in 2000, you finished tied for 19th. You've missed the cut five times in 14 years. You've also had four top 10 finishes in your time at the Masters. Is it a course that you felt you got to grips with, you got to know, you got to understand, you got to love?
1: I've always loved it. I've always been fascinated with it. I found it the most intimidating golf course of all the courses I've ever competed on.
2: Right.
1: There's a lot of golf shots that have to be hit that the risk-reward is too extreme. You know, on the back nine, if you went into the back nine level with the lead, you probably at least have to, you might have to shoot, you could have to shoot five, six under.

0: will often bail out a lot and play safe a lot and realise that, you know, I don't want to hit it in the water on the right of 13, so I end up hitting it in the left-hand bunker. I'm a too defensive a player for that golf course at times, and it's not like the course gets... It's nice to have a good short game. You need a good short game, but some of the shots there are when you do miss, you can't get up and down. So I know I've been in contention. 2007, I had a great chance when I hit my hybrid into 15 second shot. I thought I'd hit it stone dead, make an eagle. That would have got me either tied for the lead, maybe one behind the lead. And I also had a great chance in 2012.
1: Yeah.
0: But I had the putting yips at that stage. So
1: that's no fun around there.
0: Yeah. Well, I four put the seventh when I was, I think I had a putt to go either in the lead, maybe shot behind, something like that. And I four put it from 6 feet.
1: Did that appear on TV? I don't remember that.
0: You know what, it was immediately after a rain delay. I came back out in the green, you know, maybe as often happens when you come back out, if they've recut the green or rolled the green, or the green gets so smooth, all of a sudden it says that they're the same pace, but with the smoothness, I put it off the green from 6 feet.
1: Did you?
0: Yeah.
1: That year as well?
0: On that particular hole.
1: Oh, that hole.
0: Yeah.
1: Wow.
0: Well, you know, strangely enough, you'd be surprised. During that run, it was, I think 2012 was the year, this is the year I worked with Dave Allred.
1: Yeah.
0: Now, and it's strange. That's the Webb Simpson US Open Olympic Club.
1: Yeah.
0: I had two four-putts and four three-putts to be coming down the last, a birdie down the last would have got me in a playoff.
1: Yeah.
0: And I, up to that, I had 2 4-putts and four 3-putts, I think it was. So, like, my golf was really great that year.
1: Yeah.
0: And
1: I remember following you around Portrush that year, and it was just complete control, TG Green.
0: I was in a great place, but struggling with the putting. My putting is back now.
1: Is there no, like, lasting scar tissue legacy there?
0: There is definitely. There is a little bit, and I have to be wary of it, watch for it, and I know why, reasonably in control of why it happened, but, yeah, the odd bit. I'm delighted that it's kind of dissipate more in the short puts. The long puts, sometimes I get a bit jumpy on.
1: Right.
0: One of the big differences, one of the big things that's happened that makes a difference is I played with so many of these young kids who put really well. And people talk about golf ball improving, ball going so far, but the putting standards has improved immensely on the tours. But these young fellas, they all use a line on the golf ball and they just drill the putt. It's like, it helps with the alignment, but it also gives you the feedback of how well a putt you hit, because if the line rolls properly. So, you know, I think a year now I've started using the line. It took me a good while to break through the barrier because I've always hated it. And it's made an incredible difference to my putting. So again, if you're out there listening and you're interested in golf and you're practicing or putting on a carpet at home where you're going, just put a circle around your golf ball. If that rolls without wobbling, you're a good putter. And the only reason you could miss outside of that is you just don't read the greens well.
1: A last point. So things I know about Augusta, Magnolia Lane is amazing, and it's more hilly than we all can see from the television, and the 10th and up 18 and all that. What about it, like, around the clubhouse and around the locker room and the vibe, and, you know, can you give us a sense of what all that is like as a player?
0: I think in 2000, first of all, I would have been on tender hooks around the place. It's much more relaxed now. Back then it was, you know, you wouldn't dare take your mobile phone out.
1: Right.
0: Yeah, you know, or any of that. I think those rules might still be in place, but are certainly relaxed during the week. Like, you see people tweeting from the golf course and taking pictures. Like, you didn't do that in 2000. I know, I'm not saying that those things were around, but literally, you know, you didn't produce a phone or anything like that. So it's a much much more relaxed, much more player orientated. Small clubhouse. Very small. That's why you have this garden outside the clubhouse where everybody hangs out. Not players wise, but the members and the guests who have tickets in. There's a beautiful garden in the front that people hang out in. Players wise, small clubhouse, small locker room, great food. They have changed things up. They've the new range, and I think the range is, there's less interaction now between the players and the spectators. The patrons.
1: Yes.
0: But you get used to saying that. Because the range is set over there near the parking lot for the players. So literally, if you want to go and practice, you could drive in, get out of your car, go practice, get back in your car and go home, sort of thing. Whereas before, there was a bit more. So it's the first major, and I'm just giving you insights, it's the first major.

0: that you there's no player is allowed to sign an autograph clubhouse side of the golf course. So once you go through the clubhouse and you're out in the golf course, so that makes life a lot easier for players.
1: Okay, you don't even excuse.
0: Yeah, and the problem, like, everybody wants to be good, and we're going back to Phil. Phil has shown up players so much in the past because he'll stand and sign autographs for an hour. But in the week of a major, you know, if you start signing autographs on the golf course, which happens, say, at the US Open, it can take 5.5 hours. Like, literally, it takes an awful long time if you're spending 20 minutes between holes signing autographs. So at the Hustlers, the first one says, look, we'll have autograph areas. If you want to go sign, people can wait there and get signed. But on the golf course, you're there to do your work. Mm. So I think players find Augusta probably the easiest major, maybe because we go back to it every time. Sure. The easiest in terms of how things work. It's just, yeah, it's a great, good spot to be.
1: What's your favourite hole there?
0: I really like, I started to really like 13. I changed my strategy on 13 a few years ago. I used to hit to the corner and try and hit a wood off the side slope, and now I just hit driver across the corner and take my chances.
1: Right.
0: It's a driving a 7 iron or driving a 5 iron, something like that.
1: Yeah.
0: You'll see guys this year, they're really, it's the one hole in Augusta that they have an issue with.
1: Yeah.
0: Every other hole there, they move the tee box exactly where they need to, and they don't have the room there. I know they're trying to buy the land off Atlantic Country Club beside them. Not Atlantic Country, Augusta Country Club beside them. Because literally, you will see guys this year hit 9-iron into 13 because they can boom it across that corner. And it's
1: nets over the trees or something, I don't know.
0: Well, believe it or not, they put the tee box forward and left so that we're closer to the tree, so it's hard to get up.
1: Get it up, right.
0: And there's one tree that comes out like at a 45 degree angle, and like the players swear they're pulling it down every year to get it more across the fairway. But look, we can launch it so high, you will see that this year. Yeah. Guys will just hit it, and it's worth the risk. If it comes off, as I said, it's a great eagle chance if it comes off, and that can set a round off.
1: This will be going out on Tuesday evening. Who's your tip? Forget about odds and best value. If you just, you know, gun to your head, who's the most likely to win?
0: Dustin Johnson.
1: Favourite hasn't won there since Tiger in 05.
0: Yeah, Dustin Johnson's not, doesn't think too much. He's not worried about being a favourite. He's just, there's half a dozen great players in the game of golf. Then you throw into, and I'm not saying that these weren't great players, but you throw into Augusta Mix that you got Bubba Watson, Adam Scott and Phil Mickelson who just live for Augusta. So you've got those guys as well as the guys like Dustin and Rory. Big stars, a lot of big players. I think a lot of them are looking over their shoulder at each other, and that has curtailed their own form. I think, you know, if you went to somebody like Jordan Spieth, he got lapped by Jason Day in the 2015 PGA at Whistling Straits. Mm. Like, literally, Jason just lapped the field that weekend, but Jordan played with him and saw it all. So Jordan's standing there, world best player, he was world number one at the time, and he's playing with a guy and he's looking at him, I can't beat this guy. You know, so the problem with that is that sort of sows the seeds going down the road that, well, I've got to have my A game to win.
1: Yeah.
0: Whereas when Tiger was winning, he was able to play his A game because he felt his B game was good enough.
1: Mm.
0: I think that's affected players. Players are necessarily thinking, well, I have to play so well, I can't afford mistakes if I'm going to win this week because there's so many good players.
1: Mm.
0: I don't know if Dustin Johnson's in that.
1: No.
0: I don't think he's necessarily that deep into it, and possibly look, he is on playing the golf of his life. Most golfers play the golf of their life for about 18 months. They get that real kick on spurt or peak.
1: Yeah.
0: He could be sustainable because of the fact he doesn't think about golf off the golf course.
1: No.
0: He doesn't overwork. You know, he's not a big practicer. He gets away from it. It could be that he could have the winning form to sustain this for years, but I don't know.
1: Yes.
0: I possibly.
1: He's hard to know. He's difficult to.
0: I think he'd be more likely to get bored.
1: Right.
0: You know, I'm saying 5 years' time. I'm not talking, like,
1: now.
0: 2 months' time. I'm saying 5 years' time, you know, I just think, you know, he might get bored of it.
1: Just go and hang out and do something.
0: Well, you know, in that sense, that just.
1: He was asked after it was came up. He was asked after when he beat John Rahm in the playoff, and he was doing an interview, and the interview said, "And a word about John," and he said, "Who?" And the interview said, "John Rahm, who you?" He's like, "Oh yeah, John Rahm, yeah."
0: He's just taking it along. It is phenomenal, like, and this is no act. This is when he leaves the golf course, he doesn't need to talk about somebody to talk about golf, because he ain't thinking about golf.
1: Yeah,
0: it's very impressive in that sense, and the way he plays golf is very impressive. Mm. He's been, believe it or not, I give you a good, he's been. He stayed with TaylorMade this year, so he was contract was up, and you know, obviously he's been courted by a lot of manufacturers. He stayed with TaylorMade, and one of the main reasons he stayed with TaylorMade is the main tour rep for TaylorMade is very friendly with him, caddies for him a few times, but he would have been a huge driving force in encouraging Dustin to work on his wedge play, and fits Dustin into clubs and keeps Dustin in a very happy place when it comes to equipment, so Dustin doesn't have to think about it. So there's good stuff behind Dustin, and he right. works is
1: to the Harmons.
0: Well, yeah. Butch Harmon, see, it's a very interesting. Butch Harmon, of all the golf coaches out there, you have to give him credit for, he's probably the best in terms of psychology. So Butch tells all his players what they want to hear.
1: Mm.
0: He's really good in that sense. So, what you know, whatever about golf swing and things like that, when you turn up at a major, you see a lot of coaches turning up at majors, and they're pulling their players' swings apart and telling them to do this and do that. And it's I never worked with a golf coach at a major. So when Bob Torrence is at a major with me, and now Pete Cowan at a major, they're only allowed to say, tell me stories, have a good day, good luck.
1: You've switched off the technical side.
0: I don't
1: want
0: to go anything near that. And Butch is very good at doing that with his players. Right. And I think, you know, he's good with Dustin in that sense. So Dustin has a good team around him, and he's a very good trainer, and he does like the gym. So in that sense, what he's doing is probably spot on.
1: Thanks so much for your time. God, I mean, kind of a thrill for us to come out and see all this. So it's been brilliant. I hope to see you back in the next 10, 11 weeks, and defending, in a sense, as well at the Open. So,
0: honest to God, I couldn't be more excited about my game.
1: Great.
0: Physically, I lost 5 to 8 mile an hour ball speed with this trapped nerve. I really hope that comes back, because I'm a very frustrated short hitter. But outside of that, mentally, I look like I turned the corner. I changed a few things in my routine that seemed to make a world of difference with Bob Rotella at the last tournament. So I'm very excited about where my golf can go. Just let's hope that this injury comes back full tilt. But if I was saying to you, go out there and put a pound on me to win something this year, something big.
1: Great, done. Thanks again.
0: You're welcome, guys.
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5: Right, Gordon Darcy and Paul Howard are the creative duo in Ireland who simply cannot get enough of one another. They got a brand new book called Let's Play Rugby, illustrated by Ashrin Chacko. And I must say, a visually stunning piece. Is this the sort of thing that you wanted to always put together, Gordon, after working with Paul on Gordon's game for a number of years at this point? Was it time to step it up and say, listen?
6: He said a visually stunning piece. Yeah. I thought he was talking about my jacket, didn't he?
7: 100%. I'm like, listen, it's just a normal Friday evening.
5: For our radio listener, Gordon, you might describe the garb here.
7: It's hard. I'm actually lost for words. Yeah, do you remember like the really bad magicians from like the 70s?
6: Tommy Cooper. I'll have you know, it's a brocade tuxedo. Right. Yeah, so that's that.
7: I don't know what that means.
5: And I presume you'll be finishing it off with a couple of embellishments a bit later on.
6: There will be a Dickie Ball. Yes. There will definitely be.
7: I think you were talking about the awards.
6: Yeah. Yeah, yeah. Where's that? That would be nice. Yeah, I'm going to the IFTAs tonight, and that's why I'm dressed like this. And that's all I have to say about that. Gordon, let's talk about the book.
7: Talk about the book.
6: Indeed.
5: It is, as I say at the start, the first thing that kind of pops up really when you look at it is just the work by Ashwin in this book as well is absolutely unbelievable.
7: Yeah, and like that's always the challenge with a book, like not as many, loads of challenges, but one of the things with this book is getting the visual piece right, because obviously that's what literally jumps out at you. It's not a novel, so when Ashwin kind of got the first kind of drafts, it kind of knew, we knew then he was getting exactly what we'd hoped. And then, you know, bringing what we had put down on paper and kind of marrying it to the pictures, was, you know, probably took more time than it did to write it. But
6: ages.
7: Yeah.
6: We wrote Let's Play Rugby in an hour in Starbucks in Stillorgan, and I went home and Mary said, have you been out? I said, yeah, I just wrote a book at Gordon Darcy in Starbucks in Stillorgan. She said, yeah, I'm sure you did. Anyway, that was just the initial plan we got down on paper. But then as soon as we gave it to Ashwin and Catherine, our editor, the arguments back and forth, because and they took several months. But with this book, it's Gordon's idea, and it was to put young people between the ages of 4 and 6 in the boots of a rugby player who's playing in a Six Nations match. So it's an interactive book. Every kid who reads it will jump in a line out, will scrummage, will score a try, will kick a conversion, and will hold up the trophy at the end. So the arguments after we had the initial hour-long
7: session. Words take a different meaning when you put them down beside a picture, and then you're kind of trying to say, like, you know, because it's as Paul was saying, you're bringing them through the process of playing a game, and it's from the kickoff to getting ready for a tackle. So the pictures tell an awful lot about what you need to do as well. So then the words have to complement that. So yeah, that took
6: and Ashwin had brilliant ideas, didn't he? Mm. Like, you know, only one of us knows what it's like to play in a big rugby match. And it definitely isn't me, but Ashwin had all sorts of ideas of how to present it visually. You know, how to present the front row. You're facing down the front row, and then he did a sort of elevation view of a scrum. So it's really exciting for kids. And you know, the kids I've given it to, some of my friends have kind of read it with their kids multiple times, and they said the excitement actually doesn't go away no matter how many times you read the book, because you feel like you're playing against whoever, Wales or Scotland or France.
5: And have you ever had to be as succinct or as punchy with your language?
6: No, never. I usually have a word count. I'm trying to hit it. But no, it's all about distilling. Like somebody said to me years ago about writing, they said writing is rewriting and it's cutting. And I've been doing some screenwriting the last couple of years, and Roddy Doyle said something to me once that really struck with me. He said, it's really easy when you're writing for screen to fill a page of text, because two men walk into a room, say, hi, how are you? Yeah, not bad. Haven't seen you in ages. Yeah, I haven't seen you either. What are you doing? And suddenly you filled a page. And he said, by the time you're on your 25th draft, you're trying to figure out how to get these two lads into the room without saying hello to each other. And that's what writing is. It's about cutting until you distill it down to its essence.
5: Did you find the same challenge writing Let's Play Rugby then as well? Or is that a screenwriting specific problem?
6: No, exactly the same thing with this. I mean, I think, Gordon and I had... We wrote the words, we had the text of what we wanted to happen in the match, and we actually thought it was quite short. We thought it was quite spare until we saw the words on the page, and then you realise, oh my God, we can't have 30 words on a page, 40 right. words on a page. Like, how can we say that in 7 words or 8 words?
7: Yeah, and I think as well, the pictures do give, so we were probably giving too much instruction or putting, as you were saying, too much words, when actually the pictures tell an awful lot. So you almost just have to complement what is there. But it became very much, distilling is probably the best way of putting it, because it became that iterative process where we started with one thing, then we got the pictures, and then we said, okay, we have that. But then you also have to sense check it with people outside of us two, and with Ashwin, because we were so close to it then that Catherine had to be the kind of mediator, and then Paul, about 3 times we had to bring Paul in as the okay, you need to make the final call on this.
5: Yeah. Right, okay. From your own perspective, obviously this is something that you've got great feedback off immediately, I dare say, with your own kids.
7: Yeah. So they were the first ones to read it. So I was worried when they were, because it was on my laptop. We didn't have anything printed out. In hindsight, I probably should have printed it out. But my 4-year-old had like my laptop over her head, lifting the trophy, and I was talking about, please don't drop it. But they loved it. So like our kids, so my kids are 9, 8, and just about and 4, and we've gone through the whole spectrum of books with them. I think I was on the dad cast in here, and we talked about different things you do with kids, and reading is predominantly is something that everybody likes to either to aspire to or actually does with their kids. And I've gone through the whole spectrum, so your first books doing animals, your first colours, things like that, then you move on to the Gruffalo and the Junie O'Donnell stuff, and then they start reading their own. So my kids are starting to read Harry Potter now, but all the way through, even now, they love being read to. They love sitting down, and they just love that interaction of being with the parent and with the child, and just being read to. This kind of takes that a little bit further. Some of the books are a little bit interactive, and it's like, turn the page or whisper something into it. Whereas this is like, get up, and we had to put it in there, find some space,
6: clear the furniture out of the house,
7: clear the furniture in the garden. So it's not a going to bed, book. But my kids absolutely love that. So they're in. They're being read to, and then there's an instruction to get up and say, we're going to do some jumping jacks, we're going to do some high knees, and they're over, and they love it. And then they're straight back in, eager for the next part of the game. And even if it all doesn't make perfect sense, there's a picture for a guide, and they're up, they do it. And then at the end of it, they get to the kick to win, and then they get to lift the trophy. And proud as punch.
5: Yeah,
7: walking around in the safety of their own sitting room.
5: Sure,
6: it's one of the things that's always puzzled me. But buying books for my godchildren, buying books for nephews and nieces, that there are so few children's books out there about sport.
5: Mm.
6: And sport is unscripted drama, and I've never been able to understand why. Children's book sections aren't just full of books about kids.
7: It's usually quite binary, isn't it? It's like, not binary, it's a loose generalization. There's usually unicorns, fairies, make-believe for girls, and boys are dinosaurs and astronauts.
5: Right.
7: Give or take. They're just generally trying to be kind of split up into that category. So that was also one of the things as well. When I texted Paul and said, "Listen, do you fancy having a chat about this? Have an idea for a picture book?" A big laugh when he said, "You know, it's a picture book."
6: Gordon, I never laugh. Gordon has all of the good ideas, right? I'm Andrew Ridgely to his George Michael, right? I'm tagging along, like I'll bring you're showing me the world, Gordon. You know,
7: but like the idea, I think, with it as well, it was. I was saying, going, okay, well, if this works, then there's the possibility to engage, go into other sports and everything. Because really, yeah. At that age, you know, you're 4 to 6, I've yet to, like, now my daughter who is four, she has put her hands up for certain suggestions. They're not always great suggestions, but she's not walking into a bookshop to pick her books yet. Or she's going into a library, she might, you know, in the library, she might, you know, pull at books, but she doesn't actually pick them. It's parents that pick them. And, like, Irish people are sports nuts.
5: Yeah.
7: So that was another part of the rationale for maybe.
5: Definitely. It's a really interesting point that you make about people's introduction to sport through literature. Like, for most people, it's very factual journalism almost via Match magazine or whatever the case may be. I don't know what it is today for kids, but it is interesting to kind of consider the entry point for kids younger than that, younger than the 442 or Match magazine, whatever it is today, to something like this, because it does seem that previously there has been a bit of a dearth on that front.
6: Yeah, you know, for me growing up, it was Match and Shoot.
5: And Shoot.
6: And I switched between the two, and I still have all my old Match and Shoots from the late 1970s, early 1980s. Like, that's how treasured they were. But I also remember Roy the Rovers.
5: Yeah.
6: And Roy the Rovers was the closest thing. I used to go to the library as a kid, and like that, Gordon, I'd read books about space and underwater exploration and dinosaurs, but nothing about football or, you know, rugby or tennis or anything like that. But Roy the Rovers was probably the closest thing to it, that you could sort of almost like put yourself in his position, you know, score like 2-0 down 3 minutes ago, scoring a hat-trick in the last minute of extra time. And that's kind of what we wanted to do with this, to kind of recreate that kind of energy of, you know, kid being a hero, placing himself in the boots of a rugby hero.
5: Can I ask, what's been the feedback from your own kids to Gordon's game?
7: So they've just started reading it now. My son is probably a bit more interested than my daughter. My daughter's very interested to know, is Aoife mum?
6: So, oh yeah, his best friend is called Aoife.
7: And she's taller than me, better looking than me. So yes, it is your mum. Just, is it true? That's the overriding question. Lennon keeps coming back, and he comes down and he goes, "Did you really do that?" And I was like, "Yes." "Did you really do that?" It's like, "Yes."
6: Don't try this at home.
7: Yeah, but he is enjoying it, yeah.
5: Isn't that class, though, that I don't think there's too many sports people whose autobiography or semi-autobiographical content is actually fairly consumed by their kids?
7: It's fairly accurate. Because that was the thing when we eventually got the first draft of the book, and he said, what do you think? And I said, like, oh, I'm actually here with him, like, sitting here with, like, my cheeks have gone red. I'm actually so embarrassed reading some of this stuff. And he was like, oh, like, you need to change anything? And I was like, gone, absolutely not. It's perfect. And you just sort of go, because everything in it is based off of some, now, a grain of truth. Some of them, there's more grains than other, but everything comes from some aspect of my life, which is, interesting to say the least.
6: You know, in a lot of ways, it wouldn't have worked. A book like Gordon's Game, a series like Gordon's Game, wouldn't have worked with another rugby player, because Gordon was one of the first contracted professionals in Ireland. There wasn't a guidebook there wasn't a guidebook to how to live your life as a rugby pro. So for about 2 or 3 years, Gordon's on the record of saying it, that he made some mistakes, but then learned from them and came back better. And it's perfect. That's so perfect for casting as a children's story, in which there's lessons to be learned about staying true to yourself, keeping your head, being humble, as an Arsenal fan.
7: I said we weren't going to go there.
6: but it's, and it wouldn't have worked for every player, but Gordon just had such an interesting story. Most of the players of Gordon's generation, I've read all of the autobiographies that have come out. Their career trajectories were it started here and went straight upwards. And Gordon sort of misfired at the start. and then within 2 years, he's the player of the Six Nations Championship. So it was an extraordinary, I'm going to say it's a comeback story, because you were always going to be one of the greatest rugby players of all time, right? But those lessons you learned in those 2 years were really the basis for the Gordon's Game series. So kids can read it and say, wow, you know, he messed up there and he came back again.
5: Yeah, for sure. It's a far more interesting story. All the setbacks and the relatively circuitous routes to...
7: Yeah, as long as you get there, it is.
5: Yeah. I'm very keen to know what's next. I think for you, Gordon, having read your Irish Times column this week, your next project has to be like the next rough ride or something like that. This sounds like the most extraordinary journey up to Scotland last week.
7: Yeah, it was... I'm going to be completely honest, and either I did it subconsciously or consciously, I don't know which, but I never really... went and multiplied out what 750 miles is. I kind of went 900 maybe or so. Turned out to be 1200 kilometres. And yeah, it was a lot more than I probably had trained for over Christmas.
5: Yeah.
7: So part of the my name is Doddy Foundation. It's a 750 kilometer cycle to raise awareness for motor neuron disease and to raise some much needed funds to try and find a cure for it. So there's about 350 cyclists in total. They did a relay, and then there was about five or six of us as a core group who did the whole distance. So we set off from the Guinness Storehouse and went up, and yeah, we took in a very, very roundabout route around Scotland, got to see the Highlands, and we passed a place my parents went skiing in the 80s.
5: Right.
7: And there was -6, and there was kids getting skiing lessons on the mountain up in the Highlands. Wow. And we were cycling down, we were cycling past it. Had two pairs of gloves on, hand warmers, feet were frozen. It was pretty grim.
5: Right. And what did the training involve? Like, obviously you had to do a bit before that.
7: I've a watt bike in my side passage. Right. I'd probably cycled I'd cycle 4 or 5 days a week.
5: Okay.
7: I would do a fair bit, but I just hadn't done enough miles in the saddle for it.
5: Was there a particularly difficult moment the journey?
7: It came within the first kind of 6 hours. We left as we were waiting to start in Dublin. For some reason, we were waiting. We thought we had a police escort. Police escort was never coming. So we waited for about 15 minutes. In that 15 minutes, I'd say probably 2 inches of rain fell, and we all got absolutely soaked, and we never really recovered that day. So by the time we arrived at Ballinahinch, I was pretty low at that point, and went in, and I hadn't done too many hard things in the last while. I was kind of going, oh, Paul Wallace, he's getting the 7 o'clock train home from Belfast. He's got work tomorrow. Maybe I could just hop on that and say, I can't keep going. Maybe I've hurt my back or something, or just got to go back to work. And we met two people there with MND, George and Alan, and yeah, it was just a real good thump up the arse and a reminder that in a privileged position, in good health, and able to do hard things. So it was a nice timely reminder for me, just to remember that kind of mindset of when you used to do hard things, how much I enjoyed them. It was quite hard to see the guys, and then, you know, almost giving out to myself then for letting those kind of negative weak thoughts creep in. So Slung my hook and kept going.
5: Fair play.
6: Do you not have, I think if I'd played in your generation of Irish rugby players, I would have a sort of inner Joe Schmidt voice in my head.
7: I had, the only time I remember that, do you remember like in Happy Gilmore?
6: Yeah.
7: Where you had the voice, the head came up at the top right hand of the corner. I can't remember who we were playing, so it's whatever team Yannick Nianga played for. Was it Toulouse? Could have been Toulouse. And I just remember like the whole week Joe was just like, you have to beat him to the breakdown. If he gets if he gets over the ball, you're gonna like, and our whole, he was so good at turnovers. He was averaging like 5 or 6 a game or something. So our whole thing was you had to beat him to the shoulder, beat him to the breakdown. And I've kind of got the ball away and I've just got emptied, and I'm the closest person to the ruck, and I just vividly remember Joe was just like just going up and just barreled into me hanging just to get, just to clear him out and say, God, I can't take the Monday morning review.
5: Oh God, that is phenomenal. That motivation, the sort of internal motivation of actually being in that position as a rugby player, and then also the semi-external motivation of Joe Schmidt and those famous Monday morning reviews must have been pretty powerful.
7: Yeah, it's like Paulie put it brilliant. He just said like the zero talent moments. Like, you know, everybody has the voice in their head, hopefully just one voice. But the voice that says stop. And the longer you can keep going when the voice says stop, you know, the stronger you are.
5: I presume, being a professional sports person, the voice that says stop gets more and more distant, and it's something you have to come to terms with its return almost when you're retired.
7: Yeah, and it's like, yeah, you've got to be comfortable being uncomfortable. And it's like, you met Paddy Johns up there, and Paddy Johns is a phenomenal player, and just an all-round person. And he's one of the toughest most mentally resilient men I've ever met. So, like, Paddy is 6'6", does triathlons, does marathons, there's no cartilage in his knees, and just keeps going. I was there, how do you keep going? He goes, it's only your mind telling you you're tired. You just keep going. And I always kind of smile, but in some way he is right. He just finds a way. He's just there, all I have to do is put one foot in front of the other. And he's there, I'm not going very fast, but I just have to keep putting the foot in front of my, and the cycling I can do, the swimming I can do, running's a little bit hard. But it is all about that, trying to keep that, you know, that voice as distant as possible. But coming into Ballinahinch, it was screaming down the barrel, and I was very, very close to kind of going, I'm going to pack this in. I'll take an easy option.
5: Was that the first time in a while you had that voice in your head?
7: Yeah, it was the first time I've done anything meaningfully tough. Like that, and it's a good reminder to actually go and do some more tough things. So yeah, I'll try and cook up something for a couple of months. Something to challenge.
5: When the weather gets a bit better, maybe it'll get a little bit more
7: better. Yeah, same thing. But it's there going. You're finding excuses. Like, and again, you go back to a guy I trained with, Eric Elwood, and he was first time when I started in '98 and in Irish squad, and he never wore tracksuit bottoms, never wore wet proof tops, and his simple answer was, we don't play in waterproof bottoms, we don't play in tops, we play in rugby jerseys. And he's there, that's what I train in. And I was always like, that's a fair point.
5: Yeah, it's a good logic, to be fair. And Paul, I'd like, not to kind of compare two things, but doing things that terrify you and stepping outside of your comfort zone, is there any bells ringing in terms of the last year in your life?
6: Oh, I thought you were talking about me 9 minutes every day on a stationary bike. That terrifies me.
7: That kind of New Year's?
6: Yeah, I mean, I suppose, like, I finished writing the Ross O'Carroll Kelly books last year, and this is the first January and February in 25 years when I haven't had a Ross O'Carroll Kelly book to write. So yeah, it does feel like I've stepped off a cliff a little bit. I was a little bit apprehensive. Probably a thing about getting older. You get a little bit more frightened, I think, of change. But no, I'm the reason I finished writing Ross, apart from the fact that the series had gone on for 25 years, and I really enjoyed, I loved every minute of writing it. But I was taking on other projects, and I was doing some TV stuff, which I was really enjoying. And so I just really didn't have time to do the two anymore. I'm too old to work 60-hour weeks. So, yeah, I just sort of took a step backwards, and I said, right, I think Ross was coming to the storyline that I was writing in the books was coming to an end anyway. I probably knew two books ago that the last book, Don't Look Back in Anger, was going to be the last in the series. And I knew that 2 years ago. But yeah, it's it's very different. Like, this is, like, January and February has been totally different for me to what it usually is. So my wife said to me the other morning, like, what are you doing today? And I said, I'm going out to get my shoes healed. Like, and she said, you're like Bertie Wooster going around, like, looking for things to fill your day with. But I'm working on a TV project at the moment, and I'm going to Canada at the end of the month for 6 weeks to work on that. And I'm really excited about it.
7: Don't forget about your DNR.
6: I keep getting mixed up between NDAs and DNRs. I said, I've signed a DNR. No, that's a do not resuscitate, Paul. That's not a non-disclosure agreement. But no, I'm really loving what I'm doing now.
5: Great.
6: And it's really exciting.
5: Whenever that NDA does expire, I'm sure we'd all be delighted to hear what you do actually have cooking at the moment. So really, really exciting times. Like that, it's, again, to try and draw parallels here, is there almost like a leaving your sports career behind element to it? I mean, I know, like, you've been on the show before talking about getting up at 5 a.m. to write Ross, and that was almost like the part of your regime. Not the same thing, but I presume, Gordon, there was an element of getting up at whatever time you would have got up at as a Leinster and Ireland player, your whole day mapped out for you, and then all of a sudden you jump off that cliff and you're on your own.
7: Nah, completely. Like, you know what you're doing. Every, like, you're working towards, as you're saying, the deadline every January. Rugby, incredibly controlled environment, and you think you're in control of it, but our professional sport, it's heavily controlled, even so you actually have more control when you're out of professional rugby than you did in it, but it feels, you feel way more out of control.
5: Yeah.
7: So it's an odd dynamic shift.
6: I thought that you told me that story that time about when you were on the Lions tour and how your socks and underpants and everything for each day is in a bag with the day on it.
7: Oh, that's like Leinster. It's like it still cracks me up. So you get a photograph of the stuff to wear. Some lads still get it wrong.
6: Well, you're giving a photograph.
7: Oh, it's like it's there, like gym session. You know, forwards, backs, or whatever the working group is for each thing, the different times. As a picture, like the t-shirt and the shorts you have to wear. Like, we're catering for the lowest common denominator, and people still get it wrong. It's brilliant.
6: That's almost army-like, preparation, isn't it?
7: You don't get to do the code red, though, afterwards. If people get it wrong.
6: Yeah.
5: It must be an unbelievable thing to have to pull yourself out of. Like, you were talking earlier about the sort of the Gordon's Game narrative being influenced by your real experience and having to learn on the fly and grow into your career as a professional sports person. Is that the case when you look around at a lot of the kids coming through at the moment, or are you looking at somebody like Sam Prendergast who comes into the Ireland setup and is like, geez, that guy absolutely has his head screwed on, there's no way he's making some of the mistakes I made?
7: I'd say there's a fair few players of my era that the system exists today in the way it does because of us.
5: Right.
7: So, you know, how they transition from schools into the academies, if they go straight into the first team, how they're looked after, how they're catered for. You know, it's like in any business. If a process exists, somebody cocked up somewhere along the way and now you have a process for it. So we have a very high-performing academy system. Not to say we would think there's the natural evolution and just common sense applies in there, but I can't remember where I read it, but I saw a headline about Sam Prendergast, and they were saying that the patience shown for him over the patience shown around him over the last 18 months, we're seeing the benefit of it now.
5: Yeah.
7: And you know, and I look back at that and go, yeah, you know, maybe a bit of patience with me would have been, I could have been better served, or not, or maybe that was the exact same path. That was the exact path that worked for me, and I tend to think maybe it was. But the easy thing would have been to drop him in, you know, 18 months ago, when he was picked on that, on the couple of the tours and the senior squads that he was in. But they've, you know, you got to remember, he is only 21 years of age. He's not the biggest guy. Still has a bit of physical development to go through. So yeah, I think the academies today, I look at it and just go, they're probably gone too far to the other extreme, and they are potentially they're a little bit of group, they have the same profile, I think, rather than having a little bit of characters and things, a little bit of that of expression of individuality, which there was in abundance in my thing. Like, you know, my first time, sorry for Shane Byrne, a bit of reminiscing never goes away, but like my first time playing for Leinster, I think it was August, it was probably September, August, late August, and we're playing an away match against Edinburgh. Like, my dad had given me £10 to buy a drink, you know. I had no money, I didn't have a bank card. I still I still have my book to take money out of the bank. So I didn't even know where, if I was going to college, none of these things. So we're playing in the match. My dad's come up to the thing. We're standing on one of these pod tables up against Edinburgh. I think I'd marked Kenny Logan in the match. That's how long this is ago. And I kind of went, Munch, do you want a beer? And he puts down his beer and he sighs and he walks over and he grabs me by the elbow and pulls me aside and he goes, "You'll call me Shane or Mr. Byrne till I tell you otherwise." So you had characters like that, yeah. all the way through my thing, like Trevor Brennan, one of my really good friends, still from rugby, Paul Watt, like there was so many, Victor Costello, like so, we were only talking about him, yeah. Earlier.
6: Brilliant character.
7: And just so many great characters in the game, Liam Tolan, people like that. And I'd say Sean O'Brien is probably the last. Well, Peter Banny is the last of the big characters that we have. Yeah. And I'm not sure we're as we'll miss them.
5: We definitely will. Like, yeah. I mean, even as somebody who's worked in sports journalism, I mean, like, it definitely makes our job a lot more, one dimensional without these people throwing their curveballs every so often.
7: But it's not even curveballs. It's just it's just having the confidence to be, and it's not to be, contentious or to be, but just to speak your mind.
5: How is it important to actually rediscover that to some degree, certainly in the academy setup?
7: I think so. I think players, like, I think you can get the balance between coach and players wrong if players don't have the confidence to stand up. Mm. And when I say stand up, everybody views that in a negative thing. But at the end of the day, it's the players who are on the pitch are the ones that are actually making the decisions, executing the decisions, doing the things. So they have the best feel for what's actually happening. Everybody else is playing Jonah Lomu. Like, they're up there going, oh, maybe if we put him there, and we can maybe create a strike play here, something like that. But it's the players who are on the pitch. So if they're not, Jesus, I've been working in the corporate world too long. Empowered to speak up. If they're not used to doing that from a younger age, challenging. I think challenging is a really healthy. I think there's a healthy tension between coaches and players.
6: Yeah, it's about personality, isn't it? I remember reading Zlatan's autobiography, and he said when he went to Barcelona, when Pep Guardiola was there, he said he couldn't believe that Messi, Xavi, Iniesta were walking around with their heads down. He said that it was almost like they'd been turned into automatons by Pep, that he didn't want big personalities. He didn't want people, you know, like Zlatan, essentially, you know, going into the dressing room and sort of throwing their big personalities around, that he wanted players who he could, you know, not dehumanizing them, but just sort of taking that essential essence out of them, of their individuality, that they were sort of cogs in a machine kind of thing.
5: Yeah.
7: I think we got that. We portrayed that very thing very well in the Let's Play Rugby.
6: Yeah. We definitely did.
5: Just one last thing on that. Is Mac Hansen not somebody who's bucking that trend a little bit?
7: He is. Yeah. Massively. And as you said, James Lowe obviously jumps to mind, and at the risk of opening somebody else's cut or wounds, and they haven't come through the Irish system.
5: Yeah.
7: I don't have any problem with that whatsoever, but Irish players that tend to come through, they tend to, when we're talking about academies, they tend to be of a similar profile.
5: Yeah.
7: Where I think you get players like Tadhg Furlong that come through the club game, they add a different dynamic. You know, big strong farmer like Tadhg, going in, and people who've had different experiences. Tadhg Byrne has gone off and played in Scarlets. They just bring a different view. And I think if you have too many players that come through a similar pathway, you get that little bit of groupthink.
5: Any hope or optimism that Liverpool are going to bottle the league?
7: I am very optimistic. last thing, so I've seen far too much of this man recently, but he was like, so as long as we don't butcher the game on Wednesday, was it?
6: Wednesday night.
7: As long as we don't butcher the game on Wednesday, and then they went and butchered it.
6: I'm not worried. I actually enjoyed the game, and I was delighted for Everton at the end. Yeah, I was thrilled for them
7: But you were also recalculating. You were saying a 7-point lead is worth an 8-point lead.
6: It is an 8-point lead, but the goal difference. I mean, the goal difference is pretty
7: already
6: healthy as
7: already
6: well.
7: Already scrambling for straws.
6: I mean, I can't see. Arsenal would really have to set out to win every game now from here on in. They're not going to do that. And Liverpool would have to lose three matches, I just can't see it. You know,
5: Villa Park next week, Paul. This week when this goes out.
6: No, that won't. That
8: love
6: won't
8: that confidence. Love that confidence.
5: It's called Let's Play Rugby. It's illustrated by Ashwin Chacko and it's written by Gordon Darcy and Paul Howard. It comes highly recommended. Gentlemen, thank you very much. Lads, thank you.
7: Thank you.
6: Thanks.
0: Rugby on Off the Ball.
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22: Chris Martin.
23: Oh, you're kidding me.
24: September.
25: Kyle Lafferty.
22: Are you joking me?
25: Is that right?
22: I know, is that right?
25: Anybody else?
26: Leash, was it?
22: Like, that is one of the most stupid questions.
24: Darius Vassell?
25: Seriously, you all need to just stay quiet. This is getting really annoying doing this quiz.
22: What is going on here?
27: I think the point you're trying to make, Ger, is that my wife is an excellent barber, I think is what you're
28: and
27: saying.
28: And has been for a decade, it turns out.
27: Well, I mean, there's not exactly like a huge amount of complication if I cut my hair. You get the two blade out and you take a bit of it short off the top and away you go.
28: Perfect.
27: No, she's done a stellar job. It's a combined effort. I do the shaving and she does the scissors and away we go. No arguments ever.
5: More of this good stuff coming up next week on the Crappy Quiz. 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Round one is the boring questions round. Never multiple choice. Sure. Can you name the top try scorer in the Pro 14 this season?
26: James Lowe.
5: Not James Lowe. He's a test player. You could have given me one of three names here. There's a three-way tie with 9
26: Robert
5: tries
26: Balakoon.
5: So far. Not Robert Balakoon. He's been injured. Marcel Coetzee, Scott Penny, and Alex Wootton.
26: Scott Penny. That was the one.
5: And we're all tied on

0: A good bit over the last couple of weeks, Nathan, so glad you've been paying attention to the...
1: He clearly hasn't a clue, by the way. It's not even as if he's sort of reaching around for chewing
2: answers. No, I'm thinking of going the daily Scottish manager who...
0: The daily sports breakfast show from Off the Ball that you can get on all of your social channels live from 7:30 every weekday morning with myself and Owen. Go on there, Nathan, answer the question.
2: Alex McLeish.
3: No.
2: Anyone?
0: No.
2: No. you would have got away with Walter Smith, who was manager up until May 2011, so just about snuck in. Mark Warburton was the full-time manager after
4: him. Yeah.
2: And Pedro Caicinha was the manager after that. Graham Murty had two spells as caretaker.
4: Good
2: manager,
4: old Graham.
2: So I wouldn't have accepted that. So Nathan, nothing from your first question. Adrian, question one for you. They've been in the headlines this week. So, who was the last captain of a FIFA World Cup winning team that shares a first name with a member of the royal family?
0: Fritz.
1: For God's sake.
5: Is this football World Cup winning?
2: Football, yeah.
1: Eugenie. FIFA World Cup winning. Give me just a new answer to that first bit there again.
2: Who was the last captain of a FIFA World Cup winning team that shares a first name with a member of the royal family?
1: Are we talking about the men's World Cup or the women's
0: speaking
1: World Cup?
0: Speaking out loud there,
2: men's World Cup.
1: Yeah, Nathan, he's speaking out loud, Jared, but to be fair, he just said the word Fabio. So, you know what I mean? I don't know. So it's going to be a bit of a stab here. It's probably Philip somebody or other.
5: Franz.
1: And I'm going to go with Philippe Lam.
2: Correct.
1: Yes.
0: Woo-hoo! You did say Rams that rhymes with Lam there, Nathan. What were you thinking?
1: I didn't hear the Ram, to be fair. I heard Fabio.
5: You said Franz.
1: That I tuned out.
5: But one is called Philippe, the other is called Philip.
2: No, it's Philip. They're both Philip.
1: Then they're both German, so it's fine.
5: Well, he said Philippe.
2: Yeah, but like we knew
1: move
2: that.
1: On,
2: we knew
1: move
2: what it
1: on,
2: is. It is Philip. Philip with an extra P at the end, if anybody's wondering. Round two is the bad title defences round. On the back of Liverpool's nosedive, this round will test your knowledge on some of the other times Premier League title defences fell to smithereens.
0: That question was a bit easy in retrospect. Name the person who won the last World Cup.
1: That's ridiculous. Who was not the
0: last World Cup? I'll give you. Okay, the second last World Cup. I'll give you a hint. He's got the same name as like one of the famous owl lads who are in the news this week.
1: That wasn't the question.
0: A bit easy
1: that
0: on.
1: Was not the question.
2: Sure. In David Moyes' first season as Manchester United manager, he took a title-winning team to seventh place in the Premier League. Can you name the one non-traditional Big Six team that finished ahead of them at the end of that season?
1: It's a lot of silence there.
0: Yeah, I'm just trying to work out. Did Everton beat Moyes in his first season? Was there a thing about that? I'm going to go with Leicester.
2: Yeah, no, there was a thing about that. No, it was Everton. Everton, that was the whole thing. The narrative was that they did pretty well without David Moyes. So you had the logic, but you didn't have the answer, sure. Question two for you, Nathan.
0: Bring back Jojo, I say. Bring back Jojo. I would have got that point. He would have just gone.
1: That's right. I was thinking that.
2: Jojo has been removed from tech op duty after his influence on the quiz recently. Question two for you, Nathan. When Leicester City won the Premier League title in 2016, they didn't stand still. They moved considerably backwards, although they did break their transfer record fee before the following season began. For which player?
5: Israel Slimani.
2: No, you got his first name wrong. It's Islam Slimani. Israel.
5: I got the
1: Slimani. Sorry, Nathan. That's the way it works.
0: They are different.
2: Totally different.
0: You've got to say.
1: No, you did not get it.
0: There's no Israel more different thing in the world that you could have gone for than that one word. So I agree.
5: That's a correct answer.
0: No, it's not.
5: It Slimani.
0: Not.
5: If it I said Slimani, actually, I
0: yeah, but
5: got
0: you
5: it,
0: didn't.
5: So.
0: You didn't. You were the one who went Philip.
2: No. I'm intervening here, and I'm actually changing my mind. You deserve it for saying Slimani. It was a great answer.
5: Absolutely, I deserve it. Jer, I knew this. Jer didn't have a clue who it was.
2: Yeah, no, I'm giving you that. Slimani's a good answer.
1: Owen, he should not be given that point purely on the basis that he was bitching him on a bit earlier when I had the correct pronunciation
0: got,
1: of the
0: point.
1: Word Philip.
0: He's right.
5: You've got the point.
0: It doesn't matter.
1: I'm saying
0: matter.
1: The word Philip. He said a different word entirely.
5: Yeah, you said Slimani.
2: If he had said Slimani, I would have given him the answer. So I have to be consistent here.
0: Diametrically opposed.
1: What if he said Frank Slimani? Would you give him the answer?
0: Yeah, come on.
2: It would be different. If he had said maybe like John Vardy instead of Jamie Vardy, then we could have had a question.

0: But like Slimani, there is
1: Israel and Islam.
2: These two lads have never even heard of them.
0: But it's offensive to call him Israel Slimani. Question two for you, Adrian. Who succeeded Jose Mourinho in their disastrous 2015-16 season when they failed miserably to retain their Premier League title?
3: Is there a religion that Nathan hasn't offended in the first 10 minutes of the quiz tonight?
4: it's probably not him, so this is not my answer. The answer is almost always Avram Grant. No, that's not what I'm offering forward here. I'm just throwing it out there on the hope that Jojo is back in the box somehow. I think it was Rafa.
0: It wasn't Rafa.
2: Good sitting.
0: Yeah, good sitting. So, Adrian, you stick on 1 point. Nathan, you're on one. You're on nil as we move on to round three, which is the Scotland Sports People round. Ahead of another round of the 2021 Six Nations, here is another round on the Sporting Nation pitting its wits against Ireland this weekend.
2: How many questions about Scotland can we get?
0: I know. Come on. This was tough to get to put together. Ger, which Scot is the top point scorer in the history of the Irish and British Lions?
2: God.
3: Hastings?
0: What's that?
2: Like, come on!
4: No. We need a full name here.
2: There's a couple of them.
4: It has to be a full name. Come on.
3: I've got the point.
4: No.
0: How can you say, give us the full name?
3: You said if I'd said Slimani, I would have given it to you.
2: Well, I'll tell you what. If Islam Slimani has a brother called Israel Slimani, well then.
4: What? No, because that makes no sense. There are two brothers and we need a name. It's clear. You can't. Come on, Quizmaster. What's the ruling?
0: Yeah, no, we need a first name here, sir.
3: It's Gavin Hastings.
0: Correct.
2: That is the most ridiculously easy question there's ever been.
3: It was obvious which one of them it was because only one of them took kicks, but how is Gavin Hastings the top scorer?
0: Nathan, who holds the record for the most Premier League appearances by a Scotsman?
1: Oh, crikey. Good question. Very good question.
3: Gordon Jolly. Gavin McAllister. Gary.
1: Oh.
4: Jerry, any chance you can stop talking anytime soon?
2: Come on. I was tempted by Darren Fletcher, but I'm going to go with Gary McAllister.
0: It's not, it is Darren Fletcher.
2: Oh!
3: Rent free, baby, rent free.
4: Oh, genius. Oh.
0: McAllister is, I think, maybe second. He's definitely near the top.
3: There's no way it could have been Gary McAllister because the Premier League he won the old First Division as an owl lad.
4: That is great. I was thinking the exact same. I was thinking it must be Fletcher. And then I thought, go around and get McAllister. Wow.
0: Adrian, you have the point to go, you have the opportunity, I should say, to go 1 point up here before the Fun for Your Magic Number round. So,
3: play the
0: can you
3: music.
0: Name? Can you name the last Scottish man to be full-time manager of Celtic? What's going through your mind?
3: Vim, what was his name?
1: Vim Coop.
4: Doctor,
1: I was going to say Vim Coopermans. No. Vim Young.
3: No, not Vim Young. There's another one.
1: Vim Young. Vim Keith.
3: Not Vim Keith.
4: What was your man's name? The doctor.
3: What was it? Dr. Joseph Englas.
1: Joseph Englas.
4: Englas, yeah. He's Scottish.
3: Who signed Larson? Oh my God, I can't believe I can't remember this. He won the league. He stopped Rangers 10 in a row. That was
0: Adrian. Adrian, who is the last Scottish man to be full-time manager of Celtic?
4: I don't really have anything else to offer other than Jock Steen.
3: Gordon Strachan. The other thing
0: Gordon
3: that I
0: Strachan
3: said earlier.
0: Is the answer. so it's 1-1 going into round four, which is the fun free magic number round. Contestants get 3 points for getting the number exactly right. If no one manages that, the nearest contestant who doesn't go bust gets 2 points.
3: Did you see how quickly Nathan looked up Liam Janssen there at the computer beside his desk?
4: Just good point.
3: Did everybody
4: good
3: get point. That? Did
4: wouldn't
3: everybody
4: have even noticed
3: appreciate
4: it.
3: How quickly he looked up Liam Janssen?
1: I just put in Vim and it came up, so.
4: When you put in Slimani and it came up, there was like a Israel Slimani.
1: Every religion under the sun.
4: Google is broken.
0: I'm going to say that we can only accept the answer that's written on your paper, and I'm going to have to ask for your pens once the music ends. So if you don't mind, give us the following number. The number of top flight titles now won by Rangers, plus the number of Champions League goals scored by Erling Haaland in his career so far, plus the number Gareth Bale wears at Tottenham, plus the number of Kilkenny players on the Camogie Team of the Year announced last weekend. Your 30 seconds expire when Sinatra sings Bright Shiny Beats. So how many top flight league titles have Rangers won? How many Champions League goals has Erling Haaland scored so far in his career? The number that Bale wears on his shirt at Spurs. And then the amount of Kilkenny players on the Camogie Team of the Year, which was revealed last weekend. Add them all up. What do you get? Sure, what have you got?
3: 93.
0: Adrian?
4: 93.
0: Nathan?
2: Oh, excited to play it safe. I thought it was 92, but I've gone for 91.
0: It's 90.
2: Oh,
0: you're all bust. You've all gone over. It is still a tie going into the final round.
2: Kilkenny got two or three.
0: Six. So Kilkenny got six Camogie All-Stars. Gareth Bale wears what number at Spurs?
4: Must be eight.
2: Nine. I have nine and six.
0: The number of career Champions League goals scored by Erling Haaland.
3: 14.
4: 20, no?
2: 22.
0: 20. And then the number of top flight titles won by Rangers?
4: 55,
0: yeah.
4: That doesn't make add up.
0: Yes, it does.
4: 55, 20, doesn't. 9 and...
3: 6.
0: 55 plus 20 is 75. Plus 9 is 84. Plus 6 is 90.
4: Oh, yeah, sorry. Yeah.
3: What did you do there, Adrian?
4: No, because I actually reduced my... anyway...
0: So 90 is the answer. You're all gone bust.
3: Whoa.
0: Which is a really interesting
3: I had 64
0: scenario.
3: Titles for Rangers.
4: Do I get anything for having three of those answers spot on, Owen? Is there like some sort of a bonus talking bonus point that you can offer?
0: This question is like asked a reasonable, every week.
4: Seemed like a reasonable thing.
0: The answer is always no. On to the final.
4: That was just me doing a Nathan to let everybody know
2: no.
4: Three to four correct. Just I mean,
2: but sure, I got three to four correct, and here I'm not bullshit about it. And I never ask for a token point. I just try and earn my points through the quiz, unlike yourself.
4: Well, apart from the one you got wrong and then got a point for it, sure.
3: Yeah, come on. Hang on a second. I had to get Gavin Hastings right, and he got the first name of Slimani completely
2: Gavin
3: wrong.
2: Hastings is the most straightforward.
4: That should go to the Dubious Answers Commission.
3: Yeah, what's
4: now,
3: the difference there? So it should be a 50-50 between me and Adrian to see here what happens. Although, hang on a second. Did you change the rules while I was away? Like everybody said.
0: No. You can start on another podcast or something. The Crappy Quiz Dispute Relations Committee is not meeting today. It's one of the worst pieces of radio to listen to consistently on a weekly basis. So we're just putting a pin in it and we're moving on to the final.
3: Good presenter.
2: What's the score?
3: Well done. Good man.
2: What's the score?
0: Thank you.
2: What's the score?
0: Feels good. It's 1-1.
2: Oof.
0: Everybody's on one. Everybody's level. Our winner tonight will be decided in the round that separates the men from the boys, the Joachim Kellys from the Joachim Loves. It's a no theme of particular, ridiculously easy rapid fire round. The score you get in this round will be added to your score in the previous round, and 40 seconds for everyone to answer from the same set of questions. So we're going to start with the person with the highest number of points, and I tossed a couple of coins earlier on.
2: Did you?
4: He looks around the room.
0: So if it was Adrian versus Jer would get the nod. If it was Nathan versus Jer, then Nathan gets
4: Adrian versus Nathan.
0: That means...
4: That makes no sense. You put me and Jerry into a repechage, and then you put and then Jerry went straight into the final. It makes no sense.
0: Okay, do you know what we're going to do? We're going to do an Ireland Caps tiebreaker, and whoever gets closest to this gets to go first. You're going to have to write this down again.
3: Right.
0: How many Ireland Caps does Liam Lawrence have?
2: Oof.
4: Too many?
1: I don't know.
0: God, apologies to former guest of the show, Liam Lawrence.
3: I'd like to distance myself from Adrian Barry's, like, completely...
2: Yeah, great guy.
3: Nonsensical.
0: Sure, what have you got written down? We can't see you, so we'll go to you first.
3: 17.
0: 17, Adrian?
4: 16.
0: Nathan?
2: 24.
0: Adrian gets to go first, because it's 15. Jared gets 16, so he gets to go...
2: What?!
0: Last.
2: No, so there should be another one now between myself and Jerry.
4: A revenge.
0: Tables have completely turned. Right.
4: That's legit. It's gone on Sporting Knowledge. That's legit.
2: No. This should be when it's a tie between everybody. Okay. Everybody should get the same amount of questions.
4: No, that's legit.
2: Now it's just completely unfair.
4: No,
2: Adrian hasn't earned Sporting Knowledge.
3: On a point of information, we were all too high there. We should do it again.
0: Doesn't matter.
2: Yeah, everyone's buzzed. No one.
4: Different round.
0: No one cares. I said beforehand, whoever's closest gets to go first. Adrian Barry, are you ready?
4: I am ready. On this.
0: Bottle job. 40 seconds starts now. Who played Tonya Harding in I, Tonya?
4: Alanis Morissette.
0: No, Marco Robbie. Who's top of Serie A, Ger?
3: Inter.
0: Correct. Who scored Porto's free kick to knock Juve out of the Champions League this week?
3: Acuna.
0: No, Sergio Oliveira. Traher Field is in which county, Nathan?
2: Waterford.
0: Correct. Who is bottom of the championship?
2: Wickham.
0: Correct. If your Burn Cup is a Leinster pre-season football competition, what's the Connacht equivalent?
2: FPD League.
0: Correct. Name the Camogie Player of the Year.
2: Oh,
0: no, too long. Adrian, name the Borussia Dortmund manager. It's not going to matter anyway.
2: Yes.
3: Traher Field.
2: He tried. Farfield, that's a joke.
4: He got jokes across the FPD League and Farfield.
3: They're
4: open goals.
2: Tried everything to screw me over, and still I came through it.
4: They're open goals.
2: Back to the Europa League for you, Barry.
3: Such a good winner. You're such a good winner as well. It's with such good grace.
4: Sorry. 1 second. Who played Tonya Harding in I, Tonya versus Traher Field? Come on! There's no equivalence there.
2: Where is Traher Field, Adrian?
4: It's in Waterford. That is it's a gimme. It's a tap-in. That wasn't the question. That is absolutely ludicrous. That is ludicrous.
0: Can we get the music? Can we get the music. Music for
2: mute
0: Nathan?
2: Mute those guys, please. Let me have my moment once again.
0: Undefeated
2: in 2021. Can anybody come forward and challenge this guy? Barry's relegated. Back to the Europa League for him. Bring on Phil Egan. We give him his beating next week.
3: Just a couple
2: no
3: of weeks.
2: No sign of Tommy Rooney. Thank Christ.
3: Give me some training in a couple of weeks. I'm telling you.
2: We'll keep Jerry Gilroy just because I like to see the bitterness and the anger and the depression in his eyes as he takes his beating once again.
3: go and lord it as the Beast of Ballyhonus there.
0: Yeah, he's certainly going to do that this weekend. Thanks, Millie, for joining us this week on the Crappy Quiz. We'll be back next week where hopefully things are a little bit better.
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1: There is a perception there, and you mentioned about not knowing anything about mental health at the start before this, but there is a perception that mental health only affects people who are down on their luck. And when I had the chat with Philly McMahon, you know, obviously coming from a disadvantaged areas, sometimes you expect to see the trauma, the addiction, the alcoholism, the abuse, and you visually look at somebody and you can see, well, they have every reason to be depressed. But I think the perception sometimes of somebody who has come from a really good household, they have plenty of money, they have a nice family, I think it's doubly hard at times for that person to say, like, he could be the manager of a company, he could be the captain of the sports team. I think they, in some senses, they're more trapped, the successful sports person like yourself. And I felt like that. I'm trapped because people look up to me. How can I tell them I have a weakness here and I'm vulnerable and I feel sad and I'm emotionally broken? I think it's really important to understand that anybody in society can be affected. But there is a path, there is a light there now, with recovery, with understanding, with compassion.
2: 100%. And that's the thing. And that's exactly where I came from when I first went public with my story. And I would always say, I always like to keep myself to myself. I always have, you know, had that certain perception about me. And it is true. I'm quite a, you know, introvert person. But then I had to then come to the realization that, as you said there, I was the person living this idyllic life. I was the person, you know, with everything going for me. And to be quite fair, you know, from the outside looking in, that's what it was. You know, what 18-year-old who have aspirations of playing for Dublin wouldn't want to be in the position that I was. But then on the other side, you know, I was crumbling. I was going through the worst time in my life. And I wanted to let people know, I use this term very loosely, the normal Joe Soap, as opposed to me, this guy up in this, you know, pedestal-like figure, can go through tough times, so can you. So that was where I tried to normalize. And that was probably a major difficulty within it for me, because I was having that battle, as you referred to earlier on, that anger that I shouldn't be like this. I shouldn't be feeling this way because I have everything going on for me. But that's not to say you can't go through difficult times. And I've spoken to many, many successful sports people who had that issue and have had that problem with, you know, speaking up, and it's prolonged their, you know, their problems for a number of months or a number of years because they have that pressure of that perception of everyone around them thinking, you know, if I speak up, they're just going to laugh at me here. You know, and that's certainly not the case. Certainly not the case. And it can affect absolutely anyone. And I've had conversations from young to old. I've had 78-year-olds on to me, you know, saying they've been struggling with their mental health. And I'm thinking, you've been on this planet for 70, 80 years. And, you know, this is the first time you're speaking up. And it's something that I want to change for the next generation. And I certainly want to get, you know, people who are even older as well speaking up. But I want to see a change. I want to see that, you know, spark of life that, you know, there is hope if I speak up, and it's not a shameful thing to do, and I can seek the help and I can go to therapy and it can turn your life around.
1: Yeah, you spoke about the help that St. Pat's gave you and the intervention there. In a recent survey, I think it was last year, St. Pat's did a survey and 61% of people in society still believe that having a mental health problem is a sign of weakness. How are we going to change that? I think a lot in my time, I spoke about my mental health in 2010 when I wrote my book, and probably the traumatic experience of having sporting disaster when I got suspended for the British and Irish Lions. But that was on the back of a lot of anxiety I would have suffered as a kid and stuff similar to yourself. I didn't know anything about it. I didn't know what it was. And I tried to just put it in a box and hide it. But I found that alarming in my journey and my conversations with people, that in such recent times that still that survey says 61% of people believe it's a sign of weakness. How are we going to change that? I know a lot of good stuff has happened so far in the last number of years, but what do we need to do as a society to change that perception?
2: I would even take that kind of survey with a pinch of salt. I would love to know what the figure was, you know, back 5 years ago, back 10 years ago, would it have been different? You know, that's a once-off figure. And yes, it is still quite alarming. I do agree with you. But from my standpoint, from what I've experienced, from the people I've spoken to and things that I've seen, I believe it's going in the right direction. It's hard to take it as that from the survey from one soft figure, but I believe it's going in the right direction. And from an individual point of view, I'm going to keep telling my story. I'm going to keep on shouting from the rooftops, you know, my experiences. And only when people then normalize that conversation between themselves, be it their family or friends, social media is a massive, massive platform. Get it out there and have it on the even keel of, you know, your physical health. You know, without your mental health, you can't do anything with your physical health either. It goes hand in hand in my eye. And it's just a thing of continuing on, promoting it, talking about it, normalizing it. And the more it's out there, the more it will normalize for people. And you know, I hope to see that figure in many, many years. It'd be interesting to see 2 or 3 years down the line, will that figure even get better?
3: Yeah, and changing that perception, Shane, I think it's important that we try and get people on board, i.e. the people who are healthy and well in society, to have more compassion and understanding that maybe it's a family member, maybe it's a friend, maybe it's a work colleague that they can help. How important is their intervention in maybe identifying? Because it's difficult to see. We've spoken about this invisible illness that people, I find so many people put so much time, resources and energy into hiding it. So in other words, you're wearing the mask and all their energies don't show any vulnerability here, even though I'm broken inside. How can we get people who do genuinely want to help? What kind of intervention do they need to do? I think you mentioned about listening there, how important that is, and how can we change that help and that network of people in how they help?
2: Yeah, and I know, you know, in today's society, you know, we're all, you know, guilty of living busy lives and being quite, you know, selfish in a way. But if you are looking after your best friends, there's subtle signs, and I know a lot of people, and I should have got an acting performance from my, you know, a couple of years of keeping within myself, but there's a couple of signs of social withdrawal, you know, not quite being themselves. And you often hear people saying, you know, oh, Alan's not quite being himself, you know, well, I wonder what's up. Actually go see what's up, ask them, you know, give them a text, give them a ring, you know, say it to them, you know, individually, you know, if you do ever need to talk, I'm here, you know, and as I said, then following on from that, if they do need to talk, don't try to be the psychologist or a doctor in the room, be that listening ear, because I'll never forget when, you know, I was first going through my things in St. Pat's when my parents came in to visit me, you know, they would literally, and they were unbelievable. I don't know how they figured it out, but they'd sometimes just let me sit there and talk, and they would acknowledge what I was saying, but they wouldn't try offer any advice, but they would just simply let me kind of get whatever I wanted off my chest. And it was a huge, huge weight off my shoulders. From that standpoint, I guess, you know, people are going to be looking out for their closest friends or family or relatives. And the only thing then thereafter is suggest to go to therapy, whether it be from the IACP or, you know, from a nationwide point of view, they have so many, you know, qualified therapists within their website itself. There's no shortage of them, and get onto them, because as I said, I've been through that. I've been on that path, and I can see the other side, and I just wish I'd spoken up sooner. So my advice would be to people to go seek that help, and I can guarantee you can see the light at the other end.
3: How did your illness affect your family? Because I truly believe it can have a tough situation for family members and loved ones as well. How did it affect your family?
2: It was difficult. You know, we were, as a family, we were going through a difficult time, and probably reasoning behind me keeping within for a bit longer than I maybe should have was the passing of my nan and granda, both my mom's side. You know, we were going through a difficult time. That's a massive blow to any family at the best of times, and then sure, their son now is speaking up and saying he's had suicidal ideation. So it was difficult. To be honest with you, Alan, we didn't quite speak about, and I haven't spoken with them since that day, you know, that I went into St. Pat's. I couldn't see the dark days that I'm sure they would have had here, because, you know, they did put on a brave face, and they did admit it, they did put on a brave face when they came in to see me in the hospital. But even thereafter, you know, it was a learning experience for them. You know, there was a lot of things that you know, I would have subsided, and I was nearly educating them and saying, look, I don't quite feel comfortable in this situation, whether it be going into a packed coffee shop or, you know, on a bus or, you know, in certain other social situations. So it was certainly an education point of view from my standpoint, to them telling them, you know, this is how I feel, this is what's going through my head. And they were learning all the way. And, you know, they've done their best. And, you know, to this day, they still support me in absolutely everything they do. So it did affect us. I'm sure, you know, my mom and dad and sister still tiptoe around me at certain times. I can sense it when yeah. I do have my bad days. Yeah. But that's only from a loving point of view. You know, they just want the best for me. And, you know, long may it continue that I have the support and love from them.
3: For sure. I think if you were given any advice to somebody, you know, who watches or listens to this, who's their circumstances have changed, a relationship has broke down, financial difficulties, they've lost a job, they're using alcohol, drugs, whatever case may be, they're in a really, really tough situation, because sometimes it can be really difficult where the environment is really hard to get out of. What would you say to that person to try and get on the path to recovery?
2: I would say, first of all, not to ignore it. No matter how big or small you think it is in your head, you know, you're never too far away from help. And as I said, if it's big situation, small situation, there is help out there. And as I said right at the very start of this, my one regret is not speaking up sooner than I did. Don't let it culminate into something bigger and bigger and bigger. Speak up, either confide in your family, your best friend, whoever you can confide in, find that person, and then seek the help thereafter with a therapist, a psychologist, because I can guarantee, and I keep on saying it, I've went through that path and I've seen the light at the other end, and I can guarantee it, you're going to say to yourself, I wish I had spoken up sooner, I wish I went and seen that psychologist, whatever it may be. So that would be my advice. It sounds very simple and cliche, but speak up, because that was the foundation of where I began.
3: What do you do every day to kind of promote and enhance your mental health and deal with your illness? What kind of tips would you give to people?
2: So for my individual kind of you know, self care, I would say each night I actually have it's right beside me here in my room, is my copybook. So I like to plan out what I'm doing the next day. So a problem that I would have or I faced before was getting so caught up on everything that I had in my busy schedule, that I would get flustered and frustrated and, you know, anxious about where I am, where, you know, what am I doing? So once I have it as a visual right in front of me on my copybook, I have it there, I've written down, I know exactly where I'm at. So I start off my day, as I do most days, with either a 10-minute kind of little meditation or a podcast or a little playlist that I have to kind of get myself going for the day itself. I've always stood by this, is go and do some form of physical exercise, whether it be a cycle or run. Whatever works for you, go and do that, because I can sure every single listener to this can relate to those happy endorphins that you release post-exercise, you know, and that was a massive stamp, you know, that was a massive kind of coping mechanism for me when I didn't have anything else. And then away from that, you know, every once in a while, I would go see my psychologist for, I would say, a little kind of top up on my mental health game. And I just check in with myself. I've a couple of things that I write down each night that maybe stressed me that day. At least it's a bit more clear on the page right in front of me. So it changes every day. But, you know, the top three things for me to kind of finish off on that point would be physical exercise, playlist, and then just talking to friends, whether it be over a coffee or a walk or whatever it may be.
3: Do you ever look at people with envy that are healthy and well and don't suffer from mental health problems? I do sometimes. And I have to admit that, because, but then I try and learn from them. And I always, what I've learned in the last number of years is, we've got to be really careful that, you know, if you're with somebody who's in a tough situation, that sometimes the person who's really happy and loads of good stuff is happening in their lives, they're nearly afraid to kind of share their happiness because they think they're going to make you feel worse. Mm-hmm. I think the opposite. I want those people to share their joy and happiness with me.
2: Yeah.
3: Because I find that ignites me, that's where I want to be. And it gives me a goal to try and, you know, have that happy moment, have that happy day, visualize that really happy place. So I think it's important that people who are healthy and well, they share their light as well.
2: 100%. And that's where I'd always say to my friends when they tippy-toed around me at the start when I first came out, not quite sure whether to be happy or sad or what kind of conversation to have with me. And I did have that exact thing. I looked at them when I was going through maybe a worse time than I am, you know, in this present day, that I had that envy that, you know, they're living their idyllic life that maybe they seen that I was living, you know, and didn't quite know. But now I'm kind of in a position where, you know, I want to be surrounded by positive people. I want to be surrounded by, you know, like-minded people, I would say. And because it's infectious, it's absolutely infectious, and it can only help. And I can even relay, I never regret, you know, the story that I've went through, the journey that I've went through, because it's made me a better, more resilient person. And, you know, I'll go for the people that aren't quite suffering in that way, but I have absolutely no regrets and where I've come from in my journey.
3: Yeah, and one of those conversations can make a massive difference. One piece of intervention can change someone's life and instill that bit of energy for them to get better and get on their path to recovery. So that, I think that's really, really important. Who inspires Shane Carty now? Is it yourself? Is it somebody in your life? Is it, do you have somebody you look up to that gives you that ignition to keep going and to get better?
2: I should probably say Philly Kwan here. I believe he gave me a bit of a G up on the last one. The likes of those people, you know, there's a lot of people that I've come across in my life who are hugely positive people who've gone through their own experiences. I don't have one particular person. I don't zone in on one particular person. I pick up on a lot of positive stories. The likes of Phillies, the likes of, you know, Brian Penny, another very, very good speaker and a guy who's gone through the run of the mill, who's gone through a very, very positive time now in his life. And a number of other people, you know, who are successful in their life. And that envy that I used to look at them upon is now, you know, that's my drive. That's my, what I want to be striving for. So little snippets of everyone's life. I don't have one particular person.
3: Okay, Shane, look, thanks so much for joining me. I think it's been absolutely fantastic talking to you. And I think I'd like to congratulate you on what you've done, the strength, courage you've shown, because I think that old perception that we're talking about, it being a weakness, I think more and more people are starting to believe that. It's strength, really, to come out and speak about it. So I have massive admiration for you, what you've done, and the way you can help people in approaching this subject. And as you say, normalize it. I want it to be positive, not a negative situation, that there is a path to recovery. There's a lot of good intervention there. And I've said this many, many times. Sometimes, you know, one conversation can start a person to start learn about themselves. Sometimes it's about, you know, going to your doctor for the first time, having a chat with a parent, whatever. And sometimes you do end up in a place like St. Pat's, who do wonderful work and help to support people and can get them back on track. So there's loads of different interventions that are out there, and people do genuinely care. And I think as a society, the more compassion and understanding we have, that gives the person, the individual, the confidence and self-belief that it is okay and that we can get back on track. So there's a wonderful amount of people who do work for this. You are one of them. So thank you so much for joining me, and well done, and good luck for the future. And I do hope, I was going to say farmer at the start, you're not a farmer. Hopefully we'll see you back in the Dublin jersey again this year.
2: Fingers crossed. Thanks very much for having me on. I really enjoyed it.
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0: the ball.
1: Hello there, Owen here, and this is the 10th and final part of Diverted. Just a quick word to say thank you to everyone who has been listening throughout the series, who's given a positive ratings, who's got in touch with me, and who has shared it with their friends as well. The series, as you know by now, is not time sensitive whatsoever, so hopefully it's still going to be a worthwhile listen and a nice discovery for people for some time to come. This is the end of this particular journey. Just a heads up, there are going to be some callbacks to previous episodes and there will be some bad language. Diverted, part 10 of 10. I hope you enjoy.

0: You and I, we've been through a lot together, and I think you've earned my complete honesty at this point. And as we enter what will hopefully be the final leg of this journey, I must admit, I am battling the hangover of a lifetime. I'm in the town of El Chalten, and given how tight my schedule has been, yesterday was my only opportunity to climb Mount Fitzroy. You know the mountain I'm talking about. Its silhouette forms the logo of the Patagonia clothing brand. It's been a bad couple of weeks here visibility-wise. Some tourists have hung around for days on end, climbing halfway on multiple mornings, only to turn back due to a lack of visibility. But I, on my one day, have managed to summit in crystal clear conditions. My luck in Argentina has officially turned. And when a crew of Irish visitors get in touch to see if I'm around that night for a pint, it is an easy yes. One celebratory Fernet turns into many, many celebratory Fernets. And now on this hazy Sunday morning, the only thing I can taste and smell is Fernet. And the only thing I can feel is pain. The 1,000 kilometres remaining until Ushuaia feels like a bit of an ordeal. But my fellow Irish people, my fellow purveyors of Fernet, offer to drive me in their rental car for as long as it's useful to me. Liam and Christine in the front, Paul and Brendan and myself in the back. The most hungover car that has ever trundled through Patagonia. We travel south back to El Calafate and they leave me off at a YPF petrol station on the edge of town. Extremely sound people. A gift from the gods on a day like this. I muster the strength to stick the tongue out, and every 2 to 3 minutes feels like an eternity. But I'll take that, because 2 to 3 minutes is all it takes for a car to pull in. This is Valentin, a retired police officer. And Valentin seems as surprised as me that I hit the jackpot after only a couple of minutes.
1: ¿Hace cuánto estás haciendo dedo?
2: 2 or 3 minutos.
1: Ah, pero what the... Está iluminado.
0: It's gone 2 o'clock in the afternoon at this stage, and I'm feeling greedy. I inquire if making Ushuaia will be possible tonight.
2: Es posible ir a Ushuaia hoy, o es no posible decir ir a mañana.
3: Y ahora la noche no va nadie por el tema de la aduana.
2: It's okay, sí.
0: It's a Sunday and a ferry will be required to get across to Tierra del Fuego, so it's not looking good. But I've matured as a hitchhiker over the last couple of thousand kilometres, and I will settle for Rio Gallegos tonight, which is where Valentin is going. He asks if I have a tent.
3: ¿Y la noche que haces carpa?
2: No, no tengo carpa.
0: Which gives a nice little injection of PTSD. And I mention Gobernador Gregores.
2: The Gobernador Gregores?
0: Just to ramp up the anxiety for myself.
3: Escucho todo tipo de música.
0: And he's big into his music. He loves Queen.
3: Me gusta mucho Queen.
2: Queen.
0: And his favorite song is...
3: Mi favorita, la Rapsodia Bohemia.
0: Bohemian Rhapsody.
2: Okay.
3: Rapsodia Bohemia.
2: Ah, ha, ha.
0: And I'm a big fan of the fact that they have a Spanish title for the song.
3: Eso es música del altiplano.
2: ¿Dónde?
3: Se escucha mucho en Jujuy.
2: Ah, sí.
0: He introduces me to some music from Jujuy. Jujuy is ages away from here, up in the extreme northwest, near the border with Bolivia. And anyone who has listened to episode 3 will know that all music in and around Bolivia slaps. And Natalia Lafourcade comes on the radio, the soundtrack to anyone who has ever visited Latin America.
3: Lafourcade. Es el apellido de la chica, sí. Natalia Lafourcade.

We drive away from the beauty of El Calafate and Lago Argentino. We drive along Route 40 and its barren vista southeast. And when we drive through the small settlement of Esperanza, Route 40 becomes Route 5. I realise then that I've said goodbye to Route 40 for the final time. My conclusion is that it is indeed a cruel, cruel passage of tarmac. One that takes on many different forms of cruelty. The bustling and balmy nature of the road in Bariloche, utterly in contrast with the desolate, frigid environment in, say, Bajo Caracoles. But it's the same road. It's one that I won't miss. One that I won't forget. And I'll get its signpost tattooed on my ankle.

0: for the third time, I go through the checkpoint heading into Rio Gallegos.
1: Buenas tardes. Escalafate. Mi mochila y la del.
0: And pass the Jesus loves you sign again. I say goodbye to Valentin, and I stroll around the town of Rio Gallegos. Some of the streets are turned into rubble. Presumably there is work going on, but it's a Sunday, so nothing is happening. There's a pub called Belfast Pub. The door opens and I walk in, but the lights are off and there's no one here. I'm a little creeped out, so I find a cheap hotel and call it a night. This could be the final day of the hitchhiking. It's 7:30 on Monday morning.
2: I think it's like an 8-hour journey or something like that, all the way down to Ushuaia, not including the border check, so probably looking at about 10, maybe even 12 hours.
0: Today, I need to get a lift down the remainder of Route 3. I need to check out of Argentina, check into Chile, get a ferry across to Tierra del Fuego, cross back out of Chile, cross back into Argentina, and then get down to Ushuaia. I walk south to find a spot on the side of the road going out of town. If you were to turn east here and sail out into the Atlantic, you would eventually land on Las Malvinas, or the Falklands. There's a military base on the outskirts of Rio Gallegos. Their orchestra is on fire this morning. A couple of hours pass by. I stand and try to thumb a lift for a while. Then I get cold, put the bags back on, and keep walking south while thumbing. Shortly after 10 a.m, a man named Fernando picks me up.
3: Después Buenos Aires, creo Rosario, Mendoza, Cordoba, Salta.
4: Yo soy de Santa Fe.
3: Sí. Ah, sí?
0: He's from Santa Fe province, home to the city of Rosario. Fernando isn't going to be able to take me to the border.
4: Se tiene que registrar con la policía, para.
3: Sí.
0: And there is a police checkpoint coming up in a little bit down the road anyway. He says he's going to have to leave me here.
3: Sí, ahora sí.
4: Hay que preguntarle al muchacho.
3: Okay, sí.
4: Y te van a registrar y después ya está.
3: Sí, so necesito ir a la oficina.
4: Claro. Sí.
0: And that I need to go inside to speak to the police.
3: Hasta luego, Fernando.
4: Registrate ahí con la policía, te van a anotar y después ya está, puede hacer dedo acá y te van a anotar.
3: Okay, sí.
0: I say goodbye to Fernando.
3: Hola, buenos días. ¿Cómo estás? Sí.
0: And the police write my details down into a notebook.
3: Y sí, exactamente.
0: They let me continue. I stand beside a big signpost that conveniently has Ushuaia's distance written on it. 586 kilometers to go. I wait far enough away from the police checkpoint to not throw potential drivers off the scent, and the time ticks by. My PTSD is sent into overdrive when a car carrying trailer drives past. I do not stick the thumb out. I've caused their kind enough trauma this past week. Then something extraordinary happens. A truck pulls in for me, and the driver is not Chilean. It is actually an Argentinian truck driver.
5: ¿Qué es su nombre?
4: Sebastián.
0: His name is Sebastian.
5: ¿Cómo se va?
3: Mi nombre Owen.
5: ¿Cómo?
3: Owen.
5: Owen.
3: Owen, sí.
0: And he's also from Santa Fe.
6: ¿Cuánto tiempo?
5: De Santa Cruz hoy,
6: tres días. Wow.
5: El viaje. Oh.
0: Due to his experiences of how he is treated at the border, Sebastian is not a fan of Chile or of Chileans.
5: Los problemas son Chile, porque son malos con argentinos. No solamente nosotros, capaz que a vos también.
3: Sí, ¿por qué?
5: Porque son así, son malos. Acá en Argentina decimos forro.
0: We close in on the Chilean border, and he explains what's going to happen.
5: Llegamos a la frontera, vos te bajás con el bolso.
3: Sí, antes la frontera.
5: Y hace frontera. Y a ellos le decís que sos caminante, no le digas que andas dedo.
3: Sí.
0: He is going to drop me off before we get there. I am going to walk to the border and tell the border guards that I'm walking through the border today. And he will tell the border guards that he has no passengers. It might be needlessly complicated, but I meet back up with Sebastian after the border check and get back in his truck. He drives into Chilean territory for a few minutes, and then he points at a plastic bag at my feet. All the rubbish he's accumulated has been kept in here, from paper cups to napkins. I pass him the bag. He checks his wing mirrors. And then he flings the bag out the window and into the Chilean wilderness. He leaves out a big laugh. This man really despises this country. He turns up the radio when a song comes on that he likes. Sebastian, not a fan of Chileans, but boy does he love Miley Cyrus. We continue on to Punta Delgada to cross the Magellan Strait.

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1: Onto Tierra del Fuego, in English, Land of Fire. The story goes that Ferdinand Magellan christened it thus after he observed the many bonfires lit by indigenous populations along the coast during his expedition of 1520. 2 hours in the truck and we're nearly back in Argentina. Sebastian almost hits a vicuña, but it survives. We cross through the border checks again. Sebastian speed walks ahead of me on the Chilean side so to not look like he's with me. And then we're about an hour and a half from Rio Grande, which is as far as he will take me today. Natalia Lafourcade once again is the soundtrack, travelling southeast.

0: I get out at a YPF petrol station along Route 3, and Sebastian turns back towards the town centre of Rio Grande, where he will stay tonight. With 205 kilometres to Ushuaia, the finish line is nearly in sight. It's 5:30. A car stops, and they offer me a lift to a place called Tulhuin, and finally, I say no to an offer. I've never heard of the place, and it's going to get dark soon. I'd rather get trapped in a relatively big city like Rio Grande. A second car stops, and they also offer me a lift to Tulhuin. I say no again. Then a third car stops, and again, the offer is a drive to Tulhuin. This time, I ask the driver if there is any accommodation in Tulhuin. Should I get stuck there tonight? And he assures me that I'll be okay. I hop into the back, crammed in with a couple of other guys. The car is full of painters coming home from work in Rio Grande.
1: Somos de Tulhuin.
2: Sí.
1: Y vinimos a hacer un trabajo acá en Rio Grande. Hoy estamos haciendo trabajo de pintura.
2: Ah, sí.
0: They tell me that they're from Misiones, which is in the north of the country, a cool 45-hour drive from here. They say they do their drive home at Christmas. They pass around Mate, and everyone is wrapped up in their warmest clothes. It's beautiful down here, but easily 20 degrees colder than their home on any given day. They tell me that tax breaks were provided to people to come down and work in Tierra del Fuego, and that's why they're here. As it turns out, we drive past another hitchhiker.
2: Una, sir. Una más.
0: Sadly, no room, and I feel for the guy. We land in Tulhuin just coming up to 7 p.m, and I'm dropped at a YPF petrol station. I realise that there are no more YPF petrol stations between here and Ushuaia. This is the last one. I will not be getting the name of a petroleum company tattooed on me, just FYI.

My destination is 103 kilometers away, and I've got about 1 hour of life left. I'm one lift away. I walk down to a bridge with a view of the lake and the last run of the southern Andes right in front of me. They're now snow-capped. Back in Bariloche at the start of this, the Andes were brown, burnt, sun-baked. That was where Mikhail picked me up and brought me to El Bolsón. From there, Julian, Paula, Cooney, Pedro and Uruguayan festival-goers featuring Mure the dog got me to Ezquel. There was then Guillermo, Jorg from Chile, and two consecutive Walters who got me to Trelew. There was Samuel who let me drive his car along the Atlantic coast, and Gerardo, Martin, Gerardo 2.0, and the not particularly friendly Victor who got me back to the Andes. There was the infamous Ramon, and the couple who saved me from the land version of the ever-given blockage. There was Joaquin and Omar last Friday, Liam and Valentin yesterday,

0: Today, Fernando, Sebastian, and the lads from Misiones have got me to within touching distance. 24 different drivers over 9 days. I turn to walk back towards the small town of Tulhuin, my thumb out, and car number 25 pulls in. Estefan is the driver, and his partner, Betty, is in the passenger seat. They're both going home from work, home being Ushuaia. They say they love living in Ushuaia. Betty says she loves the mountains and the water. And they pull in at a mirador.
1: No, Ushuaia.
0: They go for a smoke and they walk hand in hand up to a little platform. It overlooks a lake called Lago Escondido, which is hugged by the hills. In the distance lies the much larger Lago Fagnaro. It's at that stage where you can barely see, but this little pocket is just stunning. Estefan is wearing Nissan branded overalls. Betty is wearing a green apron with a shamrock on it. Fittingly, we're 3 days away from St. Patrick's Day. We get back in the car, and the road takes its final curve along the Beagle Channel and into the city of Ushuaia. If we accept that the Chilean settlement of Puerto Williams, with a population of around 3,000 people, is indeed a city, then Ushuaia is the second most southerly city in the world. It's dark when we arrive, but we're finally landing. I don't really know what to do, so I go to a shop and I buy one singular can of beer. And I sit shivering on a bench, looking towards the last patch of land before Antarctica. This is where I'm supposed to say something profound and deliver to you the life lessons I've learned on this journey. I'm not sure there is much more to say, given you can already guess the lessons I've learned from some stupid logistical moments on my part. Inwardly, this moment is just pure satisfaction. There were at least 5 moments where I thought I'd just have to pack this whole thing in, so it feels good to have not done that and to have finished it. On a more outward-looking level, I try to find the common denominator between those that stopped to pick me up over the past fortnight. It feels like a broad range. There were truckers and students and painters and teachers and festival sesh heads. And I kind of realised then that it's probably easier to find the common denominator as to what those people do not represent. I'm not into cars, and honestly I could barely tell you the make of any vehicle that did stop. But I can tell you, many, many beautiful cars drove past. Many expensive rental cars drove past. Many, many rich people drove past. And their common denominator is that none of them stopped. The retired couple of Guillermo and Adriana on day 3 seemed to have a bit of money, but that's the closest example I have. I seem to have been picked up by every demographic on these roads, from domestic workers to workers from other countries to tourists on a budget. There were, of course, hundreds and hundreds of vehicles driven by people of the same demographic who felt fear when they saw me and they drove past. But I've also realised that dozens more drove past because they looked down their nose at me. Or maybe that's the same thing as fear. There's a website called HitchWiki, where hitchhikers share their personal experiences of getting from A to B while thumbing lifts. One user says that from Bariloche they were able to get to Ushuaia in 4 days, but it is definitely doable in 3. I just want to say congratulations to that person. If we were defined by the efficiency with which we hitchhike, you are a much better person than I am.

0: Mission accomplished. But there is one last story from Patagonia I want to bring you. You might remember in episode 5 as I drove with Walter to the town of Trelew, that we drove past the towns of Dolavon and Gaiman, towns with signage in the Welsh language. I promised that we would revisit the Welsh imprint on Patagonia. The problem with hitchhiking whilst trying to produce some content is that the hitchhiking sort of becomes all-consuming. There's no time for reading, for sending emails, or for doing any sort of research whatsoever. You've only really got time to be stressed out of your mind. It's a Saturday in the town of Trelew, and it's my only day in this part of Argentina. Tomorrow I need to leave to continue down Route 3. I've set up no interviews and have zero contacts here. If I'm going to have a story to tell you, it's going to be done entirely through the old-fashioned method of doorstepping people. Thankfully, there's nothing subtle about the Welsh imprint in this part of the world. And I walk past a building in the middle of Trelew that is called the Association of Saint David, and it's got a big red dragon outside it. I figure we might have a lead. There is some sort of flea market happening in the Association of St. David's headquarters today. I go up to the first table I see, and I meet the most helpful people of all time. They get straight on the phone, and they tell me that the director of the association has dropped everything to come and meet me.
1: Amazing. ¿Qué es tu nombre?
2: Chubiki.
1: Chubiki.
2: Vicky.
1: Muchas gracias, Vicky, para ayuda. Y muy rápido también. Muchas gracias.
2: Yo soy así. Trabajo de eso.
0: While we're waiting, here's a quick rundown on what the crack is here. So, the story of the Welsh in Patagonia goes back to the 19th century. And I think it's important to remind ourselves of some of the grim context of this era of Argentina before anything else. So throughout the 1870s and 1880s, we had the Argentina military campaign called Conquest of the Desert. It was led by General Julio Argentino Roca. The Argentine government wanted to occupy these vast, lucrative territories of Patagonia. There was a strong indigenous resistance in these areas because, you know, they lived there. It would be an understatement to say that Roca's legacy has been called into question as a result of what happened during this conquest, which was barbaric and is referred to by many scholars who know this stuff inside out as a genocide. The Mapuche and other indigenous populations were crushed. Thousands were killed and thousands were captured, dehumanized as servants or prisoners. Instead of these tribes, the Argentine government wanted Europeans to come and populate the areas. Meanwhile, in Wales, there was an appetite for a Welsh colony. They figured that for the culture and the language to survive and thrive, it would be best to go to a place not dominated by the English language. Argentina offered substantial land along the Chubut River, and in 1865, 153 Welsh settlers arrived in Patagonia. Now, this was before the conquest of the desert came into full swing, and the Welsh did come into contact with the local indigenous population, the Tehuelches. There are accounts of suspicion and some violence, but eventually a cordial relationship between the two cultures is reported to have developed, to the point where the Welsh learned from the natives how best to survive on the sort of land that was pretty unfamiliar to them. The towns of Puerto Madryn, Rawson, Trelew, Gaiman, Dolavon, Esquel and Trevelin, all in the province of Chubut, still have a strong Welsh imprint to this day. It can be identified in things as obvious as the red dragon hanging outside businesses, and it can be identified when someone introduces themselves to you.
1: Hola.
3: Hello.
1: Hola, ¿cómo estás?
3: Hola, bien. ¿Vas a pasar mi mamá a la oficina ahí de...?
1: Sí.
0: This Argentinian man speaking to me in Spanish, his name is Daniel Hughes.
4: Y porque era un lugar donde se podían instalar y mantener sus costumbres, su religión, el idioma.
0: Daniel's ancestors arrived from Wales in the 1880s, and he's telling me here that this is a place where they could settle and maintain their customs, their religion, the language, which was not allowed in Great Britain.
4: Que no se lo permitía en Gran Bretaña, solo en el Reino Unido.
0: With Daniel is another member of the St. David Association.
5: Croeso.
0: This is Astrid Rees, whose ancestors also arrived in the 1880s.
5: When Welsh came into Patagonia, it was so important to them to maintain their culture, their language, their religion, and their way of living life. And for us, it's still so important to maintain the same things, to be able to make our things, our culture, our language. We still practice Welsh, learn Welsh. Kids, like my son, start learning Welsh. It's very important to maintain all the traditions. I would say that.
1: Can you explain to me the other cultural things, I guess, that you have to do or that the events that you engage in order to maintain a sense of Welshness?
5: Well, Welsh people are known in the world for singing,
1: yeah,
5: for praying, for singing and praying, and at the same time for celebrating the Eisteddfod, which is a festival that has all kinds of competitions of literature, poetry, singing, of course, dancing. It's very important to them. So we dance, we sing, we write poetry. We like to show every aspect of the arts, basically.
1: How good is your Welsh in terms of speaking it?
5: I speak Welsh, yeah, pretty fluently, yes.
1: Yeah, amazing. What is the situation for most people here? Do people here, obviously Spanish is the first language.
5: Yes.
1: Is Welsh more widely spoken than English here?
5: In our community in particular, so the Welsh descendants, yes, okay, there's more likely to speak Welsh than English.
1: Mm-hmm.
5: In my case, my family comes from England too, so
1: okay,
5: we speak both. But mostly the Welsh people here speak Spanish and Welsh.
1: Mm-hmm. Okay.
5: And there's a lot of families that raise their kids,
1: okay,
5: in both languages,
1: okay,
5: at the same level, we would say. Their first language a lot of times is Welsh. And there's a lot of people, of Welsh people or Welsh descendants, that really like to play rugby,
1: of course, for example. Of course.
5: Which is something very particular of Wales.
1: Yes, it wouldn't be a Welsh region without rugby.
5: Without rugby, no.
1: Are Welsh games, Wales games, do people gather to watch them here?
5: Yeah, we do. Well, I don't particularly.
1: Sure.
5: But people do, especially in one of the traditional cafes we have in Trelew.
1: Oh, yeah?
5: Which is the Touring Club.
1: Okay.
5: They put a big screen and people watched every rugby game.
6: Mi amiga va a llamar al director del club.
1: Oh, sí.
6: Para que yo te dé el teléfono.
7: Se llama Paloma Piu.
1: Uh-huh.
7: Ella es de habla inglesa, ella habla inglés.
1: Paloma Piu.
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7: Paloma es de, creo que es de Gaiman.
1: En Gaiman. Y habla inglés.
7: ¿Qué? Ella ya sabe que lo va a hacer.
8: Four kids. Okay. Rent. And I have to clean a date, but I say I clean tomorrow. good, I don't want to. This house is I don't know if Billy maybe the hotel. This guy?
1: Yeah.
8: He's a more Welsh guy in...
1: The most Welsh guy in Gaiman?
8: Yeah, absolutely. His name is Billy Hughes.
1: Billy Hughes, wow. What a Welsh name.
8: I don't know if he's cute. We can...
1: Yeah.
0: I'm being driven around the town of Gaiman, 20 minutes out the road.
8: This dog, when he's angry, I swear, he bites the car wheels.
1: Oh, he bites the car wheels.
8: And break.
1: Oh, no way.
8: I swear, like three or four people in Gaiman already complained about that dog. They broke the... I never see it.
0: And I think it's fair to say that Gaiman is the most Welsh of all the Welsh towns. There are red post boxes. There are red dragons on park benches. Red dragons on public bins.
8: This family is speaking Welsh.
1: Yeah.
8: They like more.
0: There are tea houses where you can eat cake and crumpets. I am reliably informed, though, that the tea is Argentine tea and not imported from Britain.
8: Hola. This is where they always come to drink mate.
0: I'm in the car of Paloma Piu. She's a teacher.
8: This is going to come with.
1: Okay. That's your school?
8: Yep. This is the first college of Patagonia. High school. We are 198.
1: Wow. There you go, 1906.
8: But they, nice.
1: That's crazy though, isn't it? Like, not only the first Welsh school, the first secondary school.
8: See, first.
0: Paloma is also a rugby fanatic and a member and coach of the local rugby club called Dreig Goch, yeah. Welsh for Red Dragon.
8: Estos son los que menos se la bancan. ¿Está bien? No fueron al partido.
0: She's filling a local in on what happened in the club's senior game earlier.
8: Perdieron, pero re piola jugaron. Iban ganando 18-17 y después se rompió, como siempre. Segundo, culpa al árbitro.
0: Dreig Goch lost narrowly to local rivals Tralee.
1: Is he supposed to be playing in the game?
8: Yeah, no, he broke the ankle.
1: Oh, no.
8: Yeah.
1: The separation between these places, between Gaiman and Dolavon and Tralee, is there a rivalry between these little Welsh towns?
8: Yes.
1: Yeah?
8: Yeah, Gaiman is the most Welsh town around here, yeah. But we have a rivalry with Dolavon because they are small like us.
1: Okay.
8: But, yeah, and with Tralee because, well, you know, Tralee is a Welsh name. It's Tre, it's town. And Leo is Lewis Jones. Mm-hmm. This is Tralee. But, yeah, the Gaiman is the most, is the best one. Yeah.
1: And would it be offensive to those other places to suggest that Gaiman is more Welsh? Is like being more Welsh like a badge of pride?
8: No, they know.
1: They know.
8: They know.
1: It's just a fact.
8: Yeah, it's a fact. It's a fact. Some people in Tralee they think, but no, it's a fact. Tralee, Gaiman is the, and Madryn too. Madryn have. Gaiman is more cozy because it's smaller, but in Madryn, like the Welsh people arrived to Madryn in the Mimosa.
0: The Mimosa was the ship that carried the first Welsh migrants to Patagonia.
8: And if you go to Madryn, you can see the caves where the Welsh people live, where they arrive before come to here. And yeah, in Madryn is very Welshy too.
1: This rugby club is not something that your ancestors came and founded. This is a recent club. This is the work, the hard work of many Welsh Patagonians who have decided that their Welshness was so important that they needed to actually set up a rugby club that is called Dreig Goch.
8: Yeah, it's a new club, but we have only 18 years, but in 1980, around 1990, mm-hmm. Like 20 guys get together and say, we will play. And they play 1 year and make the name Dreig Goch.
1: Okay.
8: Because they were all Welsh and heritage. And they say, okay, and they make that. But they only play 1 year and no more. And in 2006, when we start again, the guys say, we have to name Dreig Goch as they name and as they feel. Because we have to have a Welsh name, mm-hmm. and what better than Red Dragon?
1: Yes.
8: More Welsh than that, I think it's nothing.
1: So, talk us through the club then, and kind of the importance of this club in the community of Gaiman.
8: In Argentina, the rugby is more like for, I don't know, now it's a little bit changing, but it's like for the people who, I don't know how to say, but
1: yeah. Middle to high, upper class,
8: yeah.
1: Right?
8: And our club is very social. Mm-hmm. We have it's very cheap. Even if some guys can't pay, they play anyway. And the guys, when they start to play they start in 2006, they play in the first team, and in some point they play 1 year and they say, okay, if we want to have future, we have to stop playing, mm-hmm. and take care of the kids and have like under 7, under 8, under 9, under 10. And that they start, they stop the first team, even they was like 26, 28 years old, they totally can play rugby, and they say, no more, we will do this for the kids and for the Gaiman. And they quit playing and they start training the kids, and now we have under 7, under 8, under 9, under 10, all the youth, first team and women team.
1: Wow.
8: Yeah.
1: So they literally disbanded the senior team to try and help coach.
8: Yeah, they stop. They say, okay, we have to hang the
9: botines, shoes, and we have to look the kids. And they quit, and they start to do that.
1: Is there like a sense that everybody here are more Argentinian fans or Wales fans? Like if they were playing each other in the morning, do you support Argentina? Do you support Wales? Well, what's the situation there?
9: No, we support Argentina, yeah. But Welsh again, anyone Welsh, but Argentina Welsh, we go for Argentina. sorry.
1: No, it's
9: actually, we've been in eight of us, my friends, they do the club. We've been in Millennium watching Pumas Wales in 2016, and we stand and we sing the Argentina song, and after that we sit and we stand again and we sing the Welsh song because we know, of course, and all the people are like, why are you singing the both song? And then we explain it.
1: Yeah.
9: All the people around us were, why are you singing both songs? And yeah, it was amazing, but we cheer for Argentina.
1: Yeah, of course.
10: Ian Evans, Agalin, Wyn Jones. Now, game rungladol, Hatagonia.
1: You didn't necessarily need to go all the way to Wales either to see Wales and Alan Wyn Jones, for example. They played right here in Patagonia, right?
9: Yeah, they played in 2007 or 2006. Yeah, around that. I think it's the first game of Alan Wyn in his career, and yeah, it's amazing. They have all the coaches and managers and that come to here to Gaiman. No, the players too come to Gaiman to have a hospitality and have an asado.
0: Their facility here is shared with hockey, and they've got two pitches for rugby, one that's grass and another which is not very grassy at all.
1: You train on this field, the one with no grass. What's it like to practice on? What's it like to play rugby on a field with no grass? I should say
9: hard. It's really hard. But the good thing is the boys training and the girls training there. And after that, when they go to the grass, and they're really like a pillow. Yeah, absolutely.
0: As a teacher, Paloma is also witnessing firsthand a pretty amazing rebirth of the Welsh language here, over 12,000 kilometres away from Wales.
1: Why is it important to keep the Welsh culture alive for you?
9: For me, Paloma is my great-grandmother come from Wales, and we have, I've been in Wales like four times. I love the culture, and I of course, I'm Argentinian.
1: Sure.
9: But I love my Welsh heritage, and I think it's, well, for me, it's every time I travel to Wales, I have the most welcome, and they are really, really nice with me, and I love that, and I think it's the same for me that is for them. It's a strong connection that we have. I can't explain.
1: No, it makes sense. It's a family thing.
9: Yeah.
1: I mean, everybody here who speaks Welsh and has a connection with Welsh, well, I assume everybody or the vast majority of people, they have a literal blood connection to the country. Yeah. Like, is that the most important reason?
9: I think so. But these people here, they don't have
1: really
9: Welsh blood, and they speak in Welsh fluent, like really fluent, amazing.
1: So what is it to them, do you think? What do you think is motivating them to keep the Welsh culture alive?
9: I don't know, but I think it's all the context, and Gaiman keep this atmosphere, and we love the Steadwood and all the tea and that things, I think, keep alive the Welsh culture here. I think it's more contagious.
1: Contagious, yeah.
9: Yeah, I think, I don't know.
1: Yeah, it's almost as if, like, Welshness exists separately from Wales.
9: Yeah, I know. It's weird, but, I don't know.
1: It's amazing.
9: It's really,
1: it's one of the most unique places I've ever been.
9: It's, like, normal for me. It's like, I can't explain because I grow with this.
1: Sure.
9: So I have a Welsh in the school, I have Welsh in the high school, so for me it's, like, yeah, and changed a lot because when I was in school, I didn't study a lot of Welsh. But when I traveled for the first time to Wales, I say, I can't don't speak in Welsh. I have to learn, and I'm learning now. When I travel and I see the people in Wales feel the same things that we think, it's, I think, that make grow in me, but I don't know.
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12: We'll get into a bit more detail on your top five. As I said, it's highly controversial. We're going to kick off in reverse order. Take us through them.
13: I think Robbie Fowler, and you know, this is the controversy, because, you know, it's Robbie Fowler or Steven Gerrard. That's the debate for the last few days in my head. And I've gone with Robbie Fowler, and I've gone with my heart. You know,
12: you have him in at number three on this list of your top five.
13: You have apparently. Oh, I have. Yeah. I may have moved him, actually.
12: I'm making this up as I go along. So Robbie Fowler, like, it's a really interesting one. Probably could have been Liverpool's greatest player of all time.
13: Yeah, and that's why I have this debate. That Gerrard did it, and Robbie Fowler, it's kind of like a George Best thing without the disintegration of his personal life thing. That he was kind of done in his mid-20s. And I remember him scoring 5 goals in one of his first games for Liverpool. Might have been against Fulham in a cup match, a League Cup match. And he was a kid, like, you know, he was really, really young. And you just thought, this guy, I mean, he's definitely the most natural finisher I've ever seen. Mm-hmm. I think Steve McManaman said that he's the best player he's ever played with. Yeah. And, you know, it is easy to forget just how good he was. And when Liverpool sold him, it broke his heart. I mean, I watched him playing for Leeds and watched him play for Manchester City. It was just like watching a ghost wander around the pitch. His heart was broken. He only ever wanted to play for Liverpool. I also liked the other parts of his personality, the support for the Dockers, Liverpool Dockers, when he pulled up a shirt after scoring a goal. And they fined him and he said, I don't care.
12: He had a personality.
13: And then there was this famous match against Arsenal when he was through on goal and David Seaman came out, dived at his feet. Fowler went over him. Mm. Referee awarded a penalty. Fowler chased the referee and tried to persuade him not to give the penalty. Right. And then Fowler missed the penalty. Jason McAteer scored the rebound. It was always that thing of, I always wondered, did he do it on purpose? Yeah, you know. Yeah. But the Liverpool fans played it. They used to call him God. Yeah. And, you know, fans tend to exaggerate the value of players. But to me, when he was playing, they kind of got that just about right.
12: Yeah, 183 goals, I think, is what I had here, which is some way off Liverpool's top scorer of all time. He's in at number three in your list, so we're going to bounce about a bit here, but we'll go to number five.
13: Okay.
12: Who is Kevin Keegan.
13: Kevin Keegan, yeah. I mean, Kevin Keegan...
12: Controversial, this one.
13: Yeah, because Kevin Keegan, people who don't remember the 70s would kind of see Kevin Keegan as a bit of a joke figure because of what happened at Newcastle, because of what happened when he was England manager, when he announced one game, I think they lost to Germany 1-0 at Wembley, the first qualifying match of the European Championships, I think it was, or the World Cup for 2002. He announced, I'm not up to this job, and walked out. So I think people of a certain vintage only really remember the sort of joke Kevin Keegan figure, the manager who lost his bottle in the championship.
12: But even the player, even almost by his own admission, was almost more of a grafter than natural talent.
13: I never really bought that. I mean, Keegan always said that he didn't have the talent of other players, so he had to work 5 times harder. Keegan had a huge amount of talent, enormous amount of talent. And he was the start of it. You know, Shankly bought him as a midfielder and immediately saw that, you know, this was, he was Toshack's partner. Like, that's how he was used. And, you know, Liverpool, you know, no question, you know, winning their first European Cup in 77, Keegan played a huge part in that. But then he went off to Germany and played for Hamburg, like, you know, from fashionable German club, and was European Player of the Year 2 years in a row playing for Hamburg, and then brought them to the 1980 European Cup final, and he was their star. So I always took that with a pinch of salt when Keegan said he didn't have the talent of other players. He was incredibly talented.
12: He's number five on the list. We've mentioned number four already, John Barnes, worth recapping on. A crafty, slightly at odds, we mentioned a bit earlier in the show, with the general sort of player at that time, but his style was just so attractive.
13: Yeah, and for me, that's the best Liverpool team I ever saw, that team of the late 1980s, 88, 89, 90. And John Barnes was the player who who made it all work. You know, I don't really buy into this assists thing. People are obsessed with assists now. I don't recognize them as a thing. But if you counted up his assists, I think he was probably responsible for half of Ray Houghton's goals during that era, half of John Aldridge's, and probably most of Peter Beardsley's as well. He was just involved in everything. And as Ray Houghton said, he was unplayable. You know, players shrank, you know, like fullbacks shrank when they came up against him.
14: Yeah. So that's number four. Number three, Robbie Fowler in at number two. So the top two, this list gets more controversial as it goes. So in at number two is the greatest Liverpool goal scorer of all time, essentially.
13: Ian Rush, yeah. Yeah, Ian Rush. I followed Liverpool throughout my childhood, which was the late 70s and the 80s. And the main difference between Liverpool and United during that time was Ian Rush. I mean, that was the main difference. Like, United had great players, but they didn't have Ian Rush. They didn't have, I think one season, Rush got 48 goals in a season, which is incredible. But they didn't have a consistent finisher like that. And he could score goals from all kinds of goals, like headers, left foot, right foot. And then his partnership with Dalglish was one of the greatest attacking partnerships of all time. That Dalglish adjusted his game to suit Rush, and playing these balls through. You know, just so many of Rush's goals in that era were Dalglish playing him through, Rush staying just onside, and you know, beating the keeper in a one-on-one. There was just no question when he was in a one-on-one with the keeper where that ball was going.
14: Yeah, incredible record, 346 goals. Like, you talk about Robbie Fowler's 183.
13: Yeah, incredible. But the difference is Robbie Fowler's didn't amount to anything, whereas Rush has amounted to league titles, European cups.
14: Yeah,
13: you know.
14: Yeah. Number one is the great man himself. 13 years, European Cup winner, he was that. 13 years and a barrel full of trophies and medals and legacies. And
13: Kenny Dalglish, yeah. I mean, he was Liverpool. I mean, to me, he is the personification of that great era, you know, that as a kid I thought was going to go on forever, that Liverpool team. And when I remember as a kid crying when Kevin Keegan was leaving Liverpool, because I thought this was the end of something. Like, you know, I was about 6 years old and my dad said, wait to see what's coming in next, you know. Yeah. And they bought Kenny Dalglish from Celtic to replace him. And he'd already had a really successful career at Celtic when he wasn't young, he wasn't 21 years of age. And he was just superb, you know. And I mean, he changed his game as well. I mean, his goals, if you watch a highlights reel of his goals, they're just outstanding goals.
14: Incredible.
13: And he never really got the credit, because Scotland always underperformed in World Cups. He was never talked about in the same breath as Cruyff, for instance, you know. But he was every bit as good. One of his specialities was curling the ball in. Like, he could put a great bend on the ball. And then, like I said, when he played with Rush later on, he adjusted his game and just became the provider. Like, he played behind Rush and just essentially served him up opportunities.
14: A big assist, what we now call assist tally.
13: Big assists guy. But nowadays he'd be called, you know, people would talk about his great assists ability. But it was so much more than just assists. He made that Liverpool team work.
14: Yeah, it's interesting. At times controversial list.
13: I haven't put
14: Stevie G in there. And as with any great list, it's what's not in it is generally what it comes to talking about. No Stevie G, no Graham Souness, maybe less controversial. Suarez is getting a lot of love in some of our interactions.
13: It was so short with Suarez, and again, it didn't lead to anything.
14: Yeah.
13: You know, there was no, you know, they didn't win the league that year. Mm. But for me, Suarez, it was two seasons, really. Yeah, you know, it was two seasons.
14: It's a list of great Liverpool players as opposed to great players.
13: Who were great for Liverpool. Yeah.
14: Yeah.
13: And Stevie G, because I will be asked to explain it. I mean, I always liked John Giles' assessment of Gerrard, which was that he was a player who was capable of great things rather than a great player. Mm-hmm. And he frustrated me as much as he amazed me as a player, you know. I mean, the famous Chelsea match in 2014 where he slipped, I thought the best thing that Rodgers could have done that day was substitute him, take him off at half time, because the second half became all about his personal redemption. You know, it was shots from the edge of the box. You know, he wanted that moment of redemption.
14: That said, but at the same time, if you compare him to some of the other players that you have in your list and the teams that most of those players played in, maybe Fowler to a slightly lesser degree, but the quality of the teams that those players played in versus what Gerrard played in and what he achieved with them, like, he's the, looking at the stats, fifth highest goal scorer for a player in his position at Liverpool of all time.
13: Yeah.
14: And like a scorer of great goals, obviously,
13: and great moments
14: and dragging and like winning trophies at a time, helping Liverpool to win trophies, I mean, that's understating it, at a time when it seemed exceptionally unlikely.
13: Yeah, I mean, you are persuading me. I'm eminently persuaded on this point of dropping Fowler for Gerrard, but like you said, you had the graphic made. But yeah, I mean, I do take your point. And I think if Gerrard had gone to a club where he was playing with better players, I think we might have even seen great, you know, true greatness from Gerrard. But there was that moment in 2005 where it looked like he was going to go to Chelsea, and he chose to stay at Liverpool. And it's counterintuitive for me to say this as a Liverpool fan, but I wonder, was that the right decision for him as a player? Like, yeah. I wonder, did it say something about him as a player that he would rather be this big fish in this small pond rather than
14: go and test
13: himself, you know? But yeah, I mean, there's no doubt. I mean, if I had six, he's number six, and he was
14: five and a half.
13: He was pushing Fowler off, and Fowler was pushing him back. But I think the thing with Fowler is the reason I picked Fowler was, you know, he was a natural finisher, and also, if he had played in a great team, you know, the things Fowler could have done, like, you know, if that had been a serious Liverpool team, they were just such a team of underachievers, that team from, you know, the 90s. The early ones he played in weren't much good, but later on they had good players, you know, and his link up with McManaman, I mean, they really should have delivered a lot more, but they just didn't come across as serious people who were serious about their business, you know.
14: Huge amount of reaction to our viewers, top Liverpool players of all time. Keith Nevin has gone with Firmino. Some of these have a huge amount of recency bias. I'll put that out there before we begin. Number five, Roberto Firmino. Number four, John Barnes. Number three, Ray Houghton. Number two, Xabi Alonso. And number one, Ronnie Whelan. I mean, I think that's a large recency and Irish bias about it, but
13: Ronnie Whelan makes it on the, you know, the show us your medals argument alone. I mean, you know.
14: Who's the greatest Irish Liverpool player of all time? I mean, forgetting about, I mean, medals is clearly a part of it. Laura would be up there. Highway, by all accounts. I didn't see much of him, but by all accounts.
13: Yeah, Highway was great. I think Whelan, you know, who else? Michael Robinson.
14: Aldridge was short-lived, probably.
13: I mean, Aldridge was just there for two, three seasons. In terms of influence on the team and medals won, I think Whelan.
14: Right. Yeah. Colin Farrell goes with Kenny Dalglish, Ian Rush, Stephen Gerrard, Alan Hansen and John Barnes. Don't know about the order on that. Whelan, Barnes, Gerrard, Carragher and Finnan. A couple of shots that we hadn't heard before from David Cusack there. Stevie G for David Coombs, Colin O'Connor, Xabi Alonso, Ian Rush, Kenny Dalglish, Robbie Fowler, and Daniel Agger.
13: Right.
14: 5 seconds of silence.
13: I know that's tongue in cheek. Well, I suspect it's tongue in cheek. But Agger, at one point, I thought was going to be a great Liverpool captain. It ended really quickly with Agger. But I looked at him at one point and thought that's a future captain. He was great.
14: Yeah, I'm hoping it's tongue in cheek. Brandon Walsh goes with Gerrard, Barnes, Dalglish, Rush, and Alonso. And Emma Carroll, who's in the box out there this morning, says Fowler, Gerrard, Rush, McManaman, who's not one we've seen elsewhere, and Xabi Alonso. Xabi Alonso is another one of those incredible footballers who,
13: yeah,
14: had he stayed,
13: yeah,
14: probably is the thing.
13: Yeah, and again, it was his relationship with Rafa Benitez soured. And you know, this was sort of the 2009 team when they had that great midfield, you know, with Mascherano and Gerrard and Sissoko. And I really thought that was the start of something. Like, I thought with the, especially with the, you know, the Champions League win, there's a few kind of lean years after that. But 2009, they really looked like a team. And then there was this talk that Rafa was looking around for, a replacement for Alonso, and it was clear they'd fallen out. And it was the end, it was the kind of start of the end for that, what was a potentially great Liverpool team.
15: Yeah.
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29: Hurling icon Davy Fitzgerald is speaking with us today for the launch of Londis sponsorship of Ireland's Fittest Family. Londis will sponsor RTE's hit TV show for a fourth year in a row, which returns to our screens on Sunday, the 2nd of October, for a 10th season. The hugely popular show features presenter Mairead Ronan and a star-studded lineup of coaches, including Davy Fitz, Anna Geary and Dunnock O'Callaghan. New to the coaching lineup this year is former jockey and Dancing with the Stars winner Nina Carberry, filmed in Kilruddery Estate in Wicklow. 16 of Ireland's fittest, fastest and strongest families gather from across all four provinces to compete over the 8 weeks for the title of Ireland's Fittest Family in a series of challenges designed to test their physical and mental endurance. Davy Fitz, good morning to you. How are you?
30: Good morning. How are you?
29: All the filming is over, am I right? So you know what happens.
30: Yeah. Do you want me to tell you?
29: No, I think, I don't think you would.
30: No, I won't be telling you, no, but it's all done, so it is. We finished about 2 weeks ago there, so... all done and dusted.
29: And is this part then when you're waiting for, it's a bit like, you know, you invite people to your 21st or a house party and you're just waiting for everybody to get it. You've done all the work, everything is excited, so there's a bit of nervousness and anticipation ahead of what the response is going to be from the public?
30: Yeah, like you're always wondering, it's the same with your game, what will the numbers be like, how will people react to it? But thankfully, over the last 9 years, it's gone from strength to strength, and people now see it as a ritual of a Sunday night where they can sit down, relax together, shout, roar, enjoy it. And that's what we wanted, to tell you the truth, like, Gerald. We wanted that bit of fun. We wanted that to come into people's lives, and it's done pretty okay.
29: It's a hit, obviously, with multiple demographics, but particularly with kids. Like, they love the show and they love the coaches. Is there a part of your life where you're kind of surprised sometimes that people know who you are, not from your exploits as a hurler or as a manager, but actually there's Davy Fitz from Ireland's Fittest Family?
30: To tell you the truth, the difference, like a number of years ago, any place I went to, maybe certain people knew me through the hurling. Now, that would have a backseat completely. Fittest Family would definitely resonate with the younger people for definite. And there's your man from Fittest Family. And you know what? I enjoy it. It's good.
31: Is there an element, Davy, like I suppose Sunday nights where it was the fear and the homework not done and the Glen Rowe music for a lot of people for many years? Was there an element of this that you wanted to be a bit of crack on a Sunday night? That element of Sunday night dread, I suppose, is taken away by a show like this?
30: Do you know what we wanted? I can remember myself and James Sexton, who came up with the idea to start. What we really wanted was for different generations to be able to sit down and watch the same program together. That, like, there's very few programs you'll sit down and you'll watch with your mom and your dad, or even like your grandparents. You can sit down and watch this with any generation, and that's the biggest thrill that we have got out of this. Is you can sit down, everyone can look at it, and you could, like, you'll end up rooting for someone or another on the show, and it's great.
29: Did you watch a lot of TV? Were you a big TV watcher before this came along into your life?
30: I love watching TV. I'll be honest with you. I like, probably me after a game, I'll go home and I'll go up and I'll watch a movie or I'll do something. I like watching TV.
29: What were you watching? Like, as a kid, what were you watching? What were kind of your...
30: Listen, I'd be into every sport under the sun. Like I'll watch golf nonstop on TV. I'll watch, I'll watch American football. I would watch a lot of movies as well. Like, I'd watch a lot of older movies, I suppose. I love stuff like that, you know.
2: And I presume Superstars at some point when you were a kid was like, cause
30: yeah, that's, you know what, that's for definite. I loved that, so I did. You get to watch, I think Pat Spillane would have been on it, different GA players that I would have grown up watching were on it, and it was actually brilliant. I loved that.
2: So was all of that kind of in the melting pot in your head when you were sitting down originally to come out and devise, like, how are we going to make this work? You know, because the concept is obviously great, but then actually when you think about how to put together like individual segments of the show and what's going to work and what's not going to work, like a bit of Gladiators, I guess, as well, and all of that's kind of in the melting pot when you're thinking, we can do an Irish version of this, We can make it multi-generation.
30: Yeah. Well, it's so I'm lucky, number one, that we ended up with we ended up with Animal and Kite production companies, and they, in fairness, they've even tweaked it an awful lot from the original idea we came up with. So I think every year we sit down and we'd look at new ideas, and there's some very good people in the production companies. They're top class, and they're always saying, how can we make this better? How can we make it more enjoyable for the people at home? And that's a big thing for them, you know?
2: Yeah, no, it's really interesting. And am I right in saying it's been successful? You've sold it internationally?
30: Yeah, we've sold it. And I know it's aired in probably 8 or 10 countries, 8, 9, 10 countries in that general vicinity. And there might be a bigger one or two not far away either. So I'm just so proud that an Irish concept has been bought in other countries. It's great. It's great for us, you know.
2: Since the last time we've spoken with you, you've taken up the role at Waterford. How straightforward was that for you? What was the thought process about getting back into intercounty management?
30: Well, firstly, I suppose I did enjoy my time last year with RTE and the Sunday game. It was great, but to tell you the truth, I love being on the field. I love being in the training field. And when I met Waterford, our ideas pretty much aligned. I can remember meeting the chairman first for a general chat, and I just knew that the ideas we had were pretty similar, and I was excited to maybe get that opportunity and go again.
31: It's funny that I think I'm right in saying David Pádraig Mahony maybe is the only player you would have worked with in your previous stint with Waterford. Is that enticing as well, that, you know, it's a whole new group of players bar one, essentially?
30: Yeah, it was my first go into intercounty management, and let me say this, I went into a Waterford team that I would have actually, I did battle with a lot of them there, but I actually would have admired them incredibly for the way they played and stuff like that. And I suppose it was tough to agree that a certain amount of them were coming to the latter end of their career, and when you're trying to maybe get different ideas across, that's tough. Or when you're trying to tell one or two of them maybe your legs aren't the same as they were, it was a tough gig. Even though I think that time we hit 4 All-Ireland semi-finals, got to an All-Ireland final, and got to 3 Munster finals, winning one. So, we kept their thereabouts, but it wasn't an easy gig for your very first gig into intercounty management.
2: Can I ask you just about the year away, right? You were obviously with the Cork Camogie team, so you weren't, and with various club teams as well, so you weren't totally away from it, but there was an opportunity for you to be out of the absolute constant on the phone, non-stop to every panel member, you know, dealing with the social issues that they might have, dealing with the fitness issues, dealing with the nutrition, all that kind of stuff. So it was an opportunity for you to go and think, right, what's my philosophy? How do I want this to be played? What am I going to take? What's actually successful for Limerick at the moment? How do I counteract them? Has your view on the game changed at all from the little periods where you weren't at the cold front day to day?
30: Yeah, well, let me just first say, right, so I did do Cork Camogie, and I have to mention publicly, Matthew Toomey was the manager. You're right, the incredible job he had to do with regard to the day-to-day run of that team was incredible. I actually, for once, just had to turn up for the training field and do the training. And you know what? Them girls in Cork were absolutely incredible. We trained as hard as if you'd train any men's team, and their attitude was top class. And as a coach, as a trainer, are you going to keep 36 players happy? Probably not. No manager or coach will do that, but I so enjoyed my time did it give me a chance that last year to look at other stuff? It gave me a bit more time to, like, my work in the summer game meant I had to analyze different teams and look at different styles of play and maybe have a little think, is there a few things I would do differently now than I did in Wexford maybe 2 years ago? Answer to that is probably, yeah, there is a few things that I've noticed a bit differently in that and will be trying to implement them, you know. So the year out didn't do me any harm whatsoever from being in the cold face, but it was a big difference because, like, I would have played for probably 17, 18 years and then I went into another 14 of them on the back of that management. So you were gone out of that side of things, which was massive, Sharon.
2: Yeah, I know we were at our clock. They were having a night to celebrate recently, yeah. And we had a good conversation that night. I know that you were, I don't know, is critical the right word, but you thought that maybe you hadn't been given a fair crack of the whip when it came to how people spoke about your tactical flexibility. And we had Derek McGrath on recently, and he was making the point that there might be a perception out there, but the perception is wrong about your tactical flexibility. He thinks that you are, and that you have multiple game plans. So do you want to just talk to us a bit about that? Like, on this show, you may as well tell us what you think of us.
30: Yeah, well, I think I told you that night what I thought.
2: You did.
30: you know, certain people will think that, and you know what? Maybe if it was me 4 or 5 or 6 years ago, I'd try and justify that. I actually have no interest in trying to justify what style or what way we play. All I know is anyone that knows the hurling, if they really look at the game, and be it you play a plus one, which is, some people call it a sweeper back-to-back, but if you really look at the game of hurling for 70 minutes, is there seven defenders there for 70 minutes? Not even remotely close. But if you look at some of the more very dominant teams at the moment, they might have two wing forwards coming back into their backs a number of times. Their midfielders might be getting back. Their six will be going back to their three. And they will have a lot more than just a plus one back there, and they'll try and build the ball from there. So there's various different ways. And some people might think it's a straight 15. There hasn't been a straight 15 in hurling for a long, long time, and let's be honest with you. So there hasn't. So what people think, sure, I can't influence that. I don't really mind. My job is to try and see, can I get the team I'm with an opportunity to win a big one? That's the only thing I'm interested in. And plus, the biggest thing I want, and I really mean this, I think a lot of teams will see this, I want the players I have to be given a freedom to go long, to go short, to go crossfield, to score from distance, to score inside. I think that's very important, and that would be my belief. Certain people wouldn't think that, but I don't really care because maybe they just don't understand it, but that would be the way I'd see it.
2: So the point of having any structure is to give the players a template and then to give them the freedom to make the decisions within that template that you think gives the team the best chance to succeed.
30: I honestly believe, if you can set them up well structurally, but then give them the ammunition to make their own decisions. And, like, as I've said to you, in that, if you look at it most of the time, like, I can remember in Wexford at one stage, and I want you to think about this, my fullback, Liam Ryan, ended up, I think, giving a pass to Kevin Foley or Sean Murphy in that plus one position. Liam Ryan ends up below on the other 21 getting a score. Now, if that's holding a fella back, well, I don't know what the story is. As a young fella, when Liam was probably out hurling, he could have imagined himself doing X, Y, and Z and playing with that freedom. And you know what? Like, to me, that's one of my values. And if people see that, fine. If they don't, there's nothing we can do about that.
31: Sorry, Jared, to come across you. Like, just reading the piece there, very fascinating piece, Davey, in the last week or two from Desi Hutchinson, where he was kind of referencing last year with Waterford and how they maybe possibly trained too hard, were too gassed, and a lot of people have kind of come up with different theories as to what happened to Waterford last year. There was high expectations. Like, someone now involved with the team and would have watched them as a pundit last year, can you put a finger on maybe where they might have gone wrong? Obviously, anything can happen game to game, but can you see where it might have stemmed from?
30: Like, you've mentioned a few things, and that's been the talk. I'm not 100% sure yet. I'm just in the middle of trying to figure out different bits and pieces. But, like, let's number one give Liam Cahill a lot of credit too. He won the league last year at the All-Ireland semi-final the year before, was in the All-Ireland the year before that. Like, so he's had them thereabouts all the time. Last year's performance they won't be happy with. They were miles off. Last two championship games they were miles off. I've got to get in and maybe just figure out why that was, and I'm sure Liam even himself would be looking at that, why they were so far off at the end of it. So that's something we have to look at and see, try and make sure that doesn't happen again.
2: It's obviously a different Waterford group, as you talked about the first Waterford group that you come in on. How do you go about making sure that the players have that leadership within them? Like, what's your approach to building that leadership group within the players group?
30: Like, at the moment, I'm just trying to get to know the players, number one. Like, I went to a lot of club games, and I was actually, the amount of teams that played a plus one was actually incredible. Like,

0: my job will be to bond them. But a lot of these fellas have been around each other for the last number of years, so I just want to see, can I improve on that bond? Obviously, when you get to semi-final or win a league or get to an All-Ireland final, like, they're doing something right. So I just got to try and grow on that again.
1: I don't know if you remember, Pádraig Joyce caused a bit of a furore. Some waves were made when he went on Galway Bay FM and said, we're going to win in All-Ireland. And that was, you know, Pádraig Joyce, a legend of Galway football, saying it. And they got very close this year. It took him a long time to get there, but eventually he got very close to dealing it. Are you somebody who believes in that, saying, okay, we're going to win in All-Ireland and manifesting it that way? Or would you prefer the, look, that's up for everybody else to say. What's your instinct about when it comes to something like that?
0: Yeah, and you know what, like Pádraig Joyce has done a great job. I think he's been fantastic in Galway, and if that's his approach, that's fine. My approach is, like, every game we go out to play, I want to try and win it, and the more of them you win, you're in with an opportunity to win everything that's going. Like, I'd love to win everything we could. Is that possible? I don't know. I have my own belief. I certainly will keep a lot of them for the panel, and whatever happens outside there, I'm sure yourselves and the public will judge it for what it is. All I put it to you this way is, my desire now to achieve is as strong as it's ever been, and I mean that sincerely. It is very strong, and every time that's inside me, I'll be trying to bring that out, to get Waterford results and achieve victories, and that hunger is massive. And let's be honest with you, where it'll go, I don't know.
2: This is going to sound like a strange question from the outset, Davey, so bear with me for a second, but we were chatting earlier in the show about Eddie Jones, the England rugby manager, interviewed in the Times today, and he referenced a trip he took to San Diego a couple of weeks ago to meet with some of the US Navy SEALs, and he kind of referenced learnings from the operation that killed Osama bin Laden 11 years ago, and how he takes that into the game of rugby, and different things. Like, I guess it's a question of leadership and managers taking little tidbits of information from wherever they want to get it, I guess, and taking that into their own careers. Are you a manager who kind of, does that type of thing, that picks up little bits here and there from other leaders in other fields or sports?
0: And the day you stop learning is the day you stop growing. If I was to manage the same way I managed from player 1 and 13, I don't think we have a chance. If I was to manage the same way I managed in Wexford, I don't think we have a chance. Even the last year has allowed me to talk to some other people and maybe get some other insights and see how I can become better as maybe a person and as a manager. And I think you have to always be prepared to listen and learn. And I think you always have to be prepared to evaluate yourself the same as you evaluate your players.
1: Listen, we wish you the very best of luck with the new season. I hope it's a massive smash hit for you again, as I've no doubt it will be. And best of luck with Waterford too. It's great to have you back.
0: Lads, thanks very much, and hopefully you'll enjoy the show on Sunday night.
1: No doubt. Davey Fitz, thanks a million. Cheers.
0: Thank you, guys. Bye-bye.
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1: There is a man on the internet who is delivering timeline cleanses at a frankly frightening rate of knots. He delivers hope of a better world. He delivers joy. He delivers Guinness reviews.
2: The flavour's spot on. Mutton Easter's, it's the best one I've had in the Chicago area. It's an absolute cream!
1: This is Prime Mutton, or to use his Instagram handle, this is Prime Mutton 2000 ABFR. His star has risen rapidly in recent years. And he has been described in Esquire magazine as Instagram's middle-aged man of the moment. The Guardian, meanwhile, reported that they struggled to find a quiet place to chat to him when they met in Brooklyn this year. His look is iconic. His catchphrases, legendary. He refers to his good pints as creamers.
2: This is most definitely a creamer.
1: And his great pints as absolute creamers.
2: Beautiful. Absolutely beautiful. It's an absolute creamer.
1: His fans are called Muttonistas.
2: Good evening, Muttonistas. Another review for you from Bangkok, Thailand.
1: And you are listening to the voice of one of the world's biggest Muttonistas right now. I've been a fan of Prime Mutton's art for a number of years. But a big part of Prime Mutton's life that often gets forgotten by his mainstream Instagram followers is that he is also a massive Manchester City fan.
2: City broke through the Bournemouth lines, and when the ball was placed in front of Erling Haaland, the same result as usual.
1: And as a sports journalist, I felt it was my duty to go and watch Prime Mutton in one of his natural habitats, the Etihad Stadium. And so I've come to Manchester for a Champions League night. It is Manchester City versus Bayer Leverkusen, and we're going out with Prime Mutton on his typical match night. This is the biggest day of my career. We meet at the station bar in Didsbury for a chat before our odyssey begins.
3: I have a confession to make.
4: Yep.
3: I don't know the difference between a creamer and an absolute creamer.
1: Over the course of this evening, I will learn what makes an absolute creamer. I will learn what makes this voice of a generation tick, and I will learn if the life of a pint man is for me. Before we can go anywhere, though, Prime Mutton has to clear the inbox of the countless cameo requests that he receives.
2: Your wife has told me that it's your 35th birthday soon, so a very happy birthday. I believe you have a cat named Putin who's been driving you mad, so maybe the cat will leave you alone, or maybe if you go out to the pub to celebrate, you'll be away from the cat, so why not do that?
3: Why do you think it's taken off to the extent that it has for you?
2: I think for two reasons. First of all, people are more conscious of what you can find on the internet in terms of getting good independent reviews. And then they've decided that I'm a person they can trust. Obviously, a middle-aged guy is more, shall we say, what you'd expect in terms of people who know their stout and porter rather than some young fashion model who might look great on camera, but you'd have to ask yourself if you want to know, oh, where should I go in Dublin to go out drinking? Where should I go out in Cork? Where should I go in London? Somebody who looks as if they could be a male or female fashion model, well, I'm not sure people are convinced about that. Because, I mean, I asked myself when I started doing this, how do these people know all this much about Guinness? Where's it going?
1: This summer, Prime Mutton went to the United States on tour. He hit up Boston, New York, Philadelphia, Chicago, Atlanta, Orlando, San Francisco, and many more. He packed out pubs across the country with people eagerly awaiting those two magic words.
2: It's an absolute creamer! Yeah!
1: He sent pubs in three time zones into absolute raptures.
3: Do you have any advice to your fellow Mancunians, Noel and Liam Gallagher, as to how one breaks the United States of America?
2: I think the key was authenticity, because there are a lot of people who like the idea of a night out at an Irish pub or a British-themed pub or an American-style bar, and they don't know where to go. I mean, people were coming out on Tuesday evenings, and some people on Monday and Tuesday afternoons were out at 3 or 4 o'clock to see me, and I was wondering, well, these people are either going to have bad hangovers or they've taken time off work or found a way of getting out.
3: Paul Giamatti is one of your muttonistas. He showed up out of the blue wearing a Prime Mutton t-shirt, from what I understand. That is pretty extraordinary to see Hollywood getting in on the act.
2: Well, I have to be honest, because I make films and don't watch them, I didn't know who he was.
4: Right.
2: I was being interviewed by a couple of journalists from The Guardian, and I was about to go to, I think it was Hartley's in Brooklyn, and they were interviewing me round the corner, and he'd turned up from at Hartley's, and I was running a bit late, and I suspect he'd been clocked whilst he was there. He wandered round the corner, and then when he saw me being interviewed, stuck his arms out and waved at me and pointed, and I said, yeah, come in. And I just thought it was, you know, a random muttonista, and I've made a point of trying to make sure I watch one of his films, because the female journalist wanted a photo when I was having photos with Mr. Giamatti, who wanted photos, and when he left, I said, do you know who that was? I said, no, I don't. And then they told me all about him. I thought, wow, okay, I don't know if he watches Off the Ball or not, but hello, Paul, if you do.
3: He definitely does. His interaction with Paul Giamatti was reported in the aforementioned Guardian piece. And at the bottom of the piece, there was a clarification which read, this article was amended on the 7th of July 2025. A previous version said Paul Giamatti had been introduced to Prime Mutton by his son. It was actually Giamatti who introduced his son to Prime Mutton.
5: Who's the most famous muttonista that you've met?
2: I would have thought it's him.
5: I was looking through people who follow you on Instagram that I also follow, and the most famous person of that list is Grian Chatton, the frontman of Fontaines DC. I'm not sure if you're familiar with Fontaines DC.
2: I'm not. Oh, actually, there was a famous musician, and I'm struggling to remember his name. He's very big. He's got, you know, like a seven-figure following, and some City supporters were looking at my profile. Oh, he follows you. You don't follow him. Oh.
5: Power move.
2: Yeah, I wish I could remember, and they click follow, which is fine.
3: The musician he is referring to is Sam Fender. Fender followed Prime Mutton in February 2024. Prime Mutton finally followed him back 10 months later.
2: So, Marcus, a very happy birthday from me, the Prime Mutton, and a quick slurp in your honour from the Station Pub in Didsbury, South Manchester.
5: Just on your reviewing style, one of the other things is that you can hold your drink.
2: Yeah.
5: Have you ever even got to the end of a night and thought to yourself, geez, I am wavering now, or dare I say, have you finished off your final review of a night, woke up the next morning and not had full details of your final review of a night?
2: I went to an oyster festival a week and a bit ago in London and took the last train to stay with friends in Bristol because it's the place that has a late enough train, and the end of the evening was a blur, but the reason it was a blur was because there were five or six muttonistas all together on the train and Ken started being passed about.
5: Okay.
2: So yeah, it happens occasionally.
5: I must say I'm feeling a grave sense of injustice right now, because if I end up getting absolutely twisted tonight, I'll be seen as unprofessional, whereas if you get absolutely twisted tonight, you're going to be seen as a consummate professional.
2: Yes, that is very true, actually. Yeah. And that is one slight problem I have, that perhaps after the game, if we go somewhere where I just do a quick photographic or video resume of the game, there'll be a lot of people coming up to me. Sometimes they want to thrust a pint into your hand and you can end up getting triple parked, and it's a bit rude, really, if you don't drink what's been bought for
5: you. Yes, it is.
2: So, Bray, a very happy birthday from me, the Prime Mutton, and a quick slurp in your honour. I believe, Bray, you love my videos, makes you a massive muttonista. You like Guinness? Well, we're on form here today. And Manchester City? Well, I'm match fit for the game at the Etihad against Leverkusen.
5: What we're here to do is almost be a fly in the wall to your journey towards the match. What are your traditions and what are we expecting over the next few hours?
2: Well, when I go out on a match day, I usually start off, as we're doing here, with a pint. As you all know, probably I'm a big stout fan, so if I can get stout, I'll go for that. Otherwise, I do like cask ales, which maybe you don't get so much in Ireland, but are pretty big here. I then have a food segment, to which I film or photograph the food before maybe I squeeze in another pint and then go to the stadium. And, of course, when I go to the stadium, I take a lot more photographs and meet a lot of people I know there. A lot of people know me. And I'm reasonably confident City are going to win tonight.
1: We head towards the city centre.
2: I like to give out my reviews with gusto. I want people to know I'm having a good time. If the Guinness is bad, I just throw the review away. I don't make the review. Just like Anthony Bourdain, I don't like to mess about with people's businesses negatively.
1: And just like Anthony Bourdain, Prime Mutton is one of the world's most knowledgeable food geniuses. And so he brings me to Bundabust, where he can show us his world-class command of both Indian street food and of craft beer.
5: The name, Prime Mutton, where does that come from?
2: Well, the knowledge in my head is prime, and it's a bit of an oxymoron, the word, because mutton can't be prime, and the mutton is down in my belly. OK, Muttonistas, what's really good about this place, apart from it being tasty and quick, is that they brew some of their own beers. A lot of kegs, but two casks. This one's Amarillo Citra, 4%, and it's supposed to go well with Indian food. A hazy pale, so a little bit of sweetness, not very much, but very refreshing, and I hope it's like peaches and cream with the food.
1: As I will later find out, Prime Mutton is one of the most recognisable men in Manchester. His look, his outfit, is very distinct.
2: A lot of people ask me about my hat, and I usually wear braces. And
5: where are the braces today?
2: The braces today, well, a couple of pairs of trousers are in the laundry, and the pair I've got on actually have good elastic, so right. I don't need them.
5: I was going to dress up as you for Halloween this year, but unfortunately I did not have a pair of braces at home, but turns out I could have got away with it, it seems.
2: Yeah.
5: How many hats do you have?
2: Well, I have about a dozen hats.
5: The one you're wearing now, talk to us about this. This looks like a good, well-worn hat. It's a good sign of a hat, I think.
2: Yes, this is my favourite hat, and I'd be, shall we say, more disappointed if somebody ever stole this or I lost it than losing my phone or having that stolen. It's a pig's leather pork pie hat. And I got the inspiration from watching Gene Hackman years ago in The French Connection. So a good thing about Bundabust is that this food comes very, very quickly. All freshly made to order. Okra fries, a classic Indian beer snack. If you see them in a pub, I think they go well with stout, actually. We've got here some sort of lentil fritter. It was some sort of bhaji, but it wasn't the classic onion bhaji. We have here dal and rice. We have bel puri. It's a classic Bombay snack, bit of tamarind yogurt, pomegranate and sev, which is like a crunchy semolina. And these are sprout bhajis, they're not onion bhajis, so something a little bit different. Anyway, come on City.
1: Football is not Prime Mutton's only sport. The card game bridge is something that he truly excels at, and he plays in competitions all over the world.
5: And from what I understand, you come from a rich tradition of bridge playing in your family?
2: Yes, that's very true. My brother, my sister-in-law, my father, well, they still all play, and play at quite a high level. It is the best card game by a country mile. It doesn't involve gambling. Okay, there is a form which does, but hardly anybody plays it. Most people, they just go down to their bridge club or a tournament. They pay their entry fee, which isn't expensive, and the prize money is nothing, but it's there's a lot more to it than that. It takes a while to learn, but it's a very, very interesting game. And it provides a good life balance for me, because I try, for example, as I did yesterday, to have as many dry days as possible, because if you go around doing this, sinking 7 or 8 of these every night, you're going to get yourself into trouble with an alcohol addiction. So when I can, I just have dry days. And of course, when you're playing bridge, because of the mental agility required, then I basically don't drink, in the same way that a sportsman wouldn't drink.
5: It's interesting, because your two worlds are so different in terms of age profile. You're on the older edge of the scale in terms of Guinness reviewing, and on the much younger edge of the scale in terms of bridge playing.
2: My main demographic for my reviewing of stouts and my travel and food and drink 25 to 34 is the, because I get all the statistics supplied for me, whereas a lot of the people who play bridge are in their 60s, 70s and even 80s now. And people ask me, oh, why don't you make videos about that? Well, the problem is a lot of people of that age barely know how to use a smartphone, let alone, you know, spend time watching these videos.
1: After polishing off our dinner, there's time for one more pub before the stadium.
3: We are literally 45 minutes from kickoff. We're rushing. We're going to get in two Swifties before kickoff. Tell us where we are.
2: We're at the Northern Monk Refectory in the northern quarter of Manchester. I've gone for Eternal Session IPA 4.1. This is the one for me. Yeah, smooth, sessionable. Boy, we're going to have to drink this very quickly.
3: Do you believe in me that I can get this done as quickly as we need to?
2: I'm sure if you put your mind to it, yes. Come on, sit in.
5: I think as well the key part of the review, which goes without saying, is the way in which, as I say, you stare down the barrel of the lens and you guzzle so seamlessly this beautiful liquid in front of us, and as if by magic, half of it is gone. You spit the G so spectacularly easy. I think that's all part of it as well. I think if you had an inability, if you were like me and had a severe inability to throw this back, yeah, in copious amounts with great ease, I don't think your business would have taken off, if I may say so.
2: Yeah, that is, I mean, a lot of people do like to see a G split, and a lot of the comments on some of my videos is, oh, another no look G split. I must admit, I don't look at, I just know roughly where it is. It's a bit like a striker on the football pitch knowing where the goal is. I don't think it's actually necessary to split the G to enjoy your pint. I mean, you just need to get through the head and into the dark liquid. And there are some people who take it a bit too seriously. It should just be for fun.
5: When you're watching Erling Haaland, do you nod sagely knowing that you guys both share this amazing instinct for finding either the back of the net or the middle of the G?
2: Yeah, I think so, yeah. I don't go around thinking, oh, he's clean through, Erling's going to split the G now. But I usually think he's going to score, and if I'm in a good pub, I think I'm going to get a good result as well.
5: Have you got better at splitting the G?
2: Yes, although there are some glasses where the G is in a different part. Sometimes I can't do it because I'm used to these classic tulip glasses. I know they're not the old-fashioned ones, but the ones that are prevalent now.
5: Yes.
2: And so I know roughly where it is. And, of course, I do review a lot of independent stouts, so there's a different letter,
5: of course,
2: depending, like B for Beamish.
5: Yes. I guess a different style Guinness glass is almost like doing it on a wet Wednesday night in Stoke for you.
2: Yes, yes, yes. So a tricky one was in Singapore earlier this year, and this was very, very cynical. This was, they had plastic cups which were 2/3 of a pint, and the G was 4/5 of the way down the pint. Obviously, anybody who tried to split the G would have a tiny drop left and would have to then go and buy another beer. That is one of the few examples of me calling out pubs on my videos.
5: Did you split that G?
2: I think, yes.
5: What is your technique? Like, can you offer that advice? Or is it, like, I guess it's kind of one of those, you know, you've worked hard in the training ground week in, week out to ensure that you've got an innate ability to do it. But for any up-and-coming G-splitters there who are watching their hero right now, what would you advise them to do?
2: It does depend a bit on the size of your throat. For my size of throats, it's 4 glugs and a long draw on the 4th glug that works, gets me to the right area, okay. gets me past the defender and into the box.
5: Yes, okay.
4: Thank you very much for this.
1: The staff at the bar ask Mr. Mutton for a photo as we hop into a taxi to the stadium.
5: So I'm expecting to not see you at the game. You're just going to be dragged left, right and centre by your adoring fans?
2: You'll see me because your ticket's 2 seats away, okay, from mine, and it's actually a standing area.
5: Okay.
2: But at half-time and beforehand, there'll be a lot of people who want a photo or a selfie or something.
1: And he truly is a man in demand at the Etihad.
5: Being, as I say, the foremost stout reviewer on planet Earth, are you wearing that lightly?
2: Yeah, I love it. I love doing it. And I love meeting people as well, especially when they've got similar interests. And I'm always delighted to see in cities where stout's popular, including Dublin, by the way, a lot of people just coming up for a photo. Unfortunately, some people are a bit nervous about approaching me, and if you're watching this vlog or podcast, well, come up and say hello if you do see me, wherever it is.
3: I would like to say he's actually a very, very intimidating chap, and I'm not sure if he's telling the truth there.
2: No, I definitely do that.
3: A Manchester City fan is a big part of your character as well, which not everybody is familiar with.
2: Yeah, it is. My mother first took me to a game against Norwich in 1976 at Main Road, and okay, I'm not going to pretend like some of the armchair fans that I've been to every single game since then. That wouldn't be true. But City have been, you know, a part of my life for a long time. And I go to as many away games as I can as well. I'll even go to the north of Norway for the last Champions League away this season if I get a ticket. Yeah. But I have a twin brother who's a Manchester United fan, and he was probably at their disappointing showing against Everton yesterday, but we just agreed to differ about football and things like that.
3: Can your twin brother split the Jesus as well as you can?
2: Yeah, he is a Stout fan.
3: Right.
2: I don't watch to see exactly how far he gets down the glass, but I do believe Guinness is his favourite beverage.
3: Right, it is almost kick-off time here at the Etihad Stadium. You've gone for the acai here.
2: Yeah, well, I'm not a fan of Guinness in plastic cups, and they only serve it once a week, so I'm not sure. Obviously, I don't like the gassy beers, but I think it's the best choice. But thinking about the football, at first I thought 3-1, I've changed my mind. I think it's going to be a sweaty 3-2 for City. I think we're going to struggle a little bit, and we're going to need the big guns like Haaland to come on and dig us out and get a tight victory.
3: He is absolutely correct in expecting Manchester City to struggle, and Alejandro Grimaldo puts Bayer Leverkusen ahead in the 23rd minute. It's a lead Leverkusen take into half time.
6: What do you make of that?
2: Well, I was very disappointed in City there. It's like nobody apart from Erling Haaland can score. The 11 players on the pitch don't look good enough to me.
6: More importantly, how's the Guinness?
2: Well, let's give that one a go. Hopefully better than the first half performance. It's okay. I don't like Guinness from plastic cups for a start.
3: He's harsh on City. He's harsh on the Guinness. He's a man of high standards. And having enjoyed both one treble and millions of absolute creamers in the last number of seasons, who could blame him? The standard doesn't improve much in the second half. Patrick Schick doubles the Leverkusen lead in the 54th minute. City bring Erling Haaland off the bench. But it's not enough to turn the tide. Full time, Manchester City 0, Bayer Leverkusen 2. It's time to head back into the city for the post-match analysis.
2: Very, very disappointing. I mean, obviously, when I saw the team news, I was a bit worried, but I didn't think they'd be that bad. In the first half, we had the cutting edge of a blancmange. It was that bad.
3: The good news is that we do have another pub to go to, but I think this is our last insert into in terms of our narrative tonight. So yes. How have I done in terms of holding up?
2: Excellent, excellent. I would say that you're a seasoned campaigner.
3: We still have a couple of more minutes left to go anyway.
2: A couple of creamers to go.
3: We have arrived at the Salmon of Knowledge pub, where the staff absolutely love prime mutton.
7: Saw him on social media. Me and my friends love him. Manchester legend. It's just the love of the stout. I just love stouts. They're on the up, I think, with people my age, and he's supporting it a lot.
3: I may not have had the opportunity to see Manchester City in their pomp this evening.
2: Muttonistas, after a rather disappointing evening at the Etihad against Bayer Leverkusen, I've made my way to my usual post-match haunt, the Salmon of Knowledge in the Northern Quarter.
3: As we do see another true great in his peak form. Finally, at long last, I get to witness a prime mutton, absolute creamer in the flesh.
2: And Muttonistas, yet again, it's an absolute creamer.
3: Have you got any new catchphrases on the way? Anything you're working on?
2: Ooh, that's a good point. I haven't actually been working on anything. I've got my usual ones like, good good evening, Muttonistas, or I've got, that's a creamer, it's an absolute creamer. Or, of course, on my YouTube videos, you can't beat a bit of mutton. But I do remember when I was in China earlier this year, instead of absolute creamer, I was talking about absolute shockers some of the time. Okay, so that was a new term.
3: Well, I've come up with 8 possible suggestions for your next catchphrase. Okay. If you wouldn't mind indulging me, you can just give me a quick thumbs up or thumbs down on these as we go through them. So the first one, oh, that's a velvet avalanche.
2: Okay, not bad, not bad.
3: Oh, that's a full-blown platinum pour.
2: No, it doesn't do it for me, that one.
3: Oh, that's peak perfection.
2: Yeah.
3: Oh, that's maximum malt magic.
2: No.
3: Oh, that's a flawless froth finale.
2: Yeah, that's okay, that one. So.
3: Oh, that's a sovereign stout.
2: No.
3: Oh, that's a pint with manners.
2: It's okay.
3: Oh, that's a luscious lad.
2: That one's okay, but some people might get that... take it, sorry, the wrong way round. So I think the Velvet Avalanche is the one I might think of using. Muttonistas, I've come to the Salmon of Knowledge and another review after a disappointing night for City in the Champions League against Bayer Leverkusen. So we've made it our mission to help drink the Beamish, a recent addition to the lineup here, into form. So let's hope, Muttonistas, this will be our shot at glory for the evening. Yep. That is good. That is very, very good. Not as good as you'd get in Ireland, but still, by British standards, another absolute creamer. Yeah.
3: Just on the point of being able to consume pints, yeah. How many pints should one be able to consume comfortably to be considered of the standard to be an authoritative Guinness reviewer?
2: I would say if you can have 5 or 6 in an evening and taste them clearly, because we can all drink 5 or 6 pints, but for some people it's nowhere near the end of the evening, but for a lot of people it's about as much as they'll have. You've got to be able to taste those clearly. For me, because I usually do 1 pint for Instagram, 1 pint for YouTube, not always, I would say the 7th and 8th are a bit marginal in terms of whether I'm able to describe them properly.
3: Okay, so it's a palate thing as well as a consumption thing.
2: Obviously, you've got to be able to speak with some sort of lucidity. I mean,
1: having spent the evening going pint for pint with prime mutton, I pluck up the courage to ask the big question. Would I make it as a Guinness reviewer?
2: No, possibly not, especially since you've got to take a big gulp for the camera, and I don't know how confident you are in front of camera doing it unedited one take, because the thing is, it's all right retaking when you've got your pint and you've got the head still intact, but once you take that gulp, if you've messed it up, you have to get another pint.
3: You're basically accusing me of not being able to swallow down a whole pile of G.
2: Well, I haven't been on a night out with you, so it's not very clear as to whether I'd be able to give an accurate answer at the end of the evening.
1: At the end of the evening, I ask for my performance review.
3: I was very worried I wouldn't make it to this point, Jason, but I think I have.
2: You're doing well. To use a cricketing term, you're holding your bat up nicely and you're performing a good innings. Now, in terms of the day out, another great day out. That's what a football day should be. It is entertainment. I know some purists think it should be as it was in 1970, but you've got to have a good time because you're spending good money after all.
3: Absolutely. Now, the Beamish here is pretty good. I think we've had one. I don't want to spoil it for anybody.
2: It is indeed.
3: We're going to watch them do it one more time of feeling.
2: I mean, look at that lacing. Look at that. It is an absolute creamer here. Okay, I've been to places in Ireland where it's served better, but this is pretty damn good.
3: How does it feel to give the people that sort of satisfaction?
2: Delighted. Always happy to meet followers, supporters, have a drink, have a chat. I mean, to be honest, if you can't meet people, however famous or not famous, I mean, where are we in society? Well, practice. I'm not holding it at the best angle. If I put it flat on the table, There we go. That's it. Yeah.
6: You must be pretty happy with that result.
2: Yeah. I think I was a bit sharper than City's attack tonight. But anyway, practice makes perfect.
6: We are in the company of true greatness. Jason, I just want to say thank you very much for your company all evening. I am going to officially end this vlog here before I make an absolute disgrace of myself. You could definitely go for another few videos. I cannot. This is where I end. Thank you so much for your company all evening, and thank you for your hospitality, my friends.
2: You're more than welcome.
1: And that is the end of the night. Or so I thought, because...
2: We could just have a nightcap here at the Fremount. My willpower is that of a chocolate fire guard, so I've decided to join the lads for a last pint of Guinness at the Fremount. It's somewhere I've come before at the end of the evening, but slight problem, if they want to ID me for my age, I don't have anything on me.
6: And who are the lads?
2: The lads?
8: Jordan.
9: Rowan. The devil on the shoulders, apparently.
8: We are both diehard City fans. And I have met this man more times than I can count.
2: And diehard Muttonistas as well.
8: Of course, honest to God. I've got a stickler for seeing him and taking a photo with him, and I absolutely adore every time that I see him.
1: And it was at this point where the night peaked, where I swapped hats with Prime Mutton for the greatest 3 seconds of my entire life. It was now, though, time to call it a night and fly home early the next morning. You might say I was coming home full of stout, but I would say I was actually full of newfound wisdom and newfound hope. To see a genius up close like this represented the greatest evening of my entire life. Whoever said to never meet your heroes has clearly never had heroes like Prime Mutton.
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0: 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Off the Ball. GAA.
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0: It's brought to you by Guinness 0.0.
20: Theo, really nice to meet you.
21: And you?
20: Retirement's obviously going all right.
21: Yeah, all good. Not too bad, actually.
20: This is the life, little trips to Dublin.
21: I haven't really been to Dublin before. So it's
20: right.
21: Experience. Yeah.
20: First time over.
21: I mean, I had an experience come to Ireland when I was playing for the under-21s, but you come in and out when you play as a player. So yeah, I'll have to have a bit more time in next time.
20: What did you do in those initial weeks post-retirement? Do you sit down and make yourself a list of things you want to do that you couldn't do over the previous 20 years, or you've been fairly chilled?
21: No, to be fair, a little bit. That skiing was one thing I wanted to do. Motorbikes, I wanted to ride motorbikes.
20: All the dangerous stuff.
21: All the dangerous thrills, high adrenaline things, yeah. And time with family. I wanted to have a lot more time with family, being present with the young children. School was really important. Now being settled was just good, but it's a nice balance. And then I've still got the football fix as well. But it's happened very quickly, everything, to be fair. But yeah, it's got loads of trips. In fact, I got a ski trip in a couple weeks' time, so and I'm straight. My son goes off piece through powered, and I've just got to try and keep up.
20: Okay.
21: And I'm adapted already, so
20: brilliant.
21: I'm keeping up with him.
20: Like so many players, when they retire, they have that identity crisis that every part of them is linked to just being a footballer.
21: Yeah.
20: Had you thought about that in advance of retirement as to what was the other Theo Walcott away from the pitch?
21: Well, no, to be fair, I've always done therapy every week, and I always feel like it's a way for me to grow and to learn about myself a lot more, and just past histories and traumas, etc., and basically learning about myself and who I want to be. And it's helped me into a better person, to a better man as well. And as well, I feel like I've always wanted to do things, try new things, but I'm pretty normal, honestly. People always might expect, footballers to be quite unapproachable, but trust me, I'm someone who's, I'm pretty down to earth, to be fair, and I do very normal things. Like, when I say normal, I do things that are fulfilling, exciting, and what matters to me. And it's been a nice transition, to be fair. It really has been right now.
20: How'd you deal with the bit where people don't think you're normal, which would have been, you know, since you were a very young kid and you're a superstar footballer, and there's people don't approach you because, well, maybe it's a bit of both. Some people are approach you too often. They don't know the limits, but other people think, wow.
21: Well, I mean, put you in a situation when you're having a meal with your family and then some people walk past and shout to you. You imagine how you feel there at that moment when you're in your family moment, you're eating at a restaurant or whatever, wherever you are, and then suddenly someone comes back and is filming you whilst walking past you. How you feel in that moment, because obviously social media cameras and everything these days, so you feel like you're always on show to some extent. So that's the difficult bit to try and cope with. But I mean, people even ask them for me for pictures while I'm in the toilet. I'm like, can we just like maybe have a picture somewhere else?
14: Yeah.
21: But they're like, no, it'd be 5 minutes. Like, yeah, but we're in a toilet. But like, it's just, how do you deal with some that? Really interesting people.
20: That always being on, because look, you're in the restaurant with your kids and the kids are acting the way everyone's kids are. Can I give out to
21: mine,
20: them
21: mine here? Are good. Mine
20: yours have always been good. Can I give out to them here? Because somebody's going to be filming me and go, geez, Theo,
21: no, to
20: up.
21: Be fair, when you say it, like, can I... See, this is the thing of it. With my... The way I'm... You know, our children, at times, we always expect them to be a certain way. They're children.
20: Yeah.
21: So you have to have patience. Their minds aren't developed like an adult's, and you need to understand that. And I always tell, like, you know, if someone who's recently just had a baby, I said, you have to have patience, not just with your children, with your partner. It's all about patience as well, and learning and trying to help them grow through life. So, yeah, that's where I'm at right now. But it is interesting because all my, at times, my boys would be like, God, Daddy, seems just, you're not going to sign it. Like, no, me and you boys, we can, I'll deal with him in a minute.
20: Yeah.
21: So they understand, but look, I can't, since I cut the hair, some people might not recognise me as much, to be fair, which is kind of, which is different. But my boys were like, you cut the hair, Dad, you should have kept the hair. So I'm going to grow it back.
20: Yeah.
21: Growing the hair back. And I'm lucky I can do this.
20: Well, exactly. And do, are the boys of an age where they understand what Dad achieved?
21: Yes and no. To be fair, they understand what I've done. I mean, it's all changed as well, but I've got, obviously, the medals, I won FA Cups. You know, I've got a lovely book of all the goals I scored for Arsenal, over 108. So it was those moments I could show them back, and the trophies and the hat tricks and things like that, and little experiences of past history in the Premier League. And to be part of the Premier League for, you know, my career was fantastic. I was really pleased with, but, you know, they have their interests as well in our music, sport as well. But look, it's my time's done, and my time's with someone else now.
20: What age were you when you started doing therapy?
21: I was, goodness me, so probably after I did my knee injury when I was 24, and it was sort of on and off at times, because, you know, I feel like that's one thing with men particularly, always struggle on that front of it. You think things are good and then you go away and you don't do it. I think it's all about continue to do it whilst things are good as well, you know, not to just think I'm fine now, I don't need it.
20: Yeah.
21: I think people forget about that, and I think it's just a gradual a process that you need to stick with if you want to learn more about yourself.
20: Did you have that self-realization of this is something I feel I need to do to understand myself better, to get through this injury better, or were there people at Arsenal at the time, senior players, Arsene Wenger management, who recommended to go down?
21: Well, yeah, Arsene was very into that. He always brought something differing into the game when he first came into the club. Obviously nutrition and that health style and the balance, and he brought in therapists at the time, and it was all obviously sport driven, performance driven of course, but then other things would come involved. But I always, you know, when you have a big injury or big trauma happens in your life, there's always that fear of could it happen again, or will it happen again. With, for instance, a knee, it was always I needed to get that first whack and just not think about it, I suppose. But and then go back to your strengths of what developed you and made you into play in the first place, and just always remember that. Always remember your strengths there, because they're always going to guide you through anything.
20: Yeah.
21: And I just went for that, really. And it seemed to help, and I seemed to have then actually developed away from it, because I had to develop in the sight of everyone really at age 16, when some players at that stage aren't even considered to be anywhere near the first team. And I had to go to World Cup straight away, and then obviously everyone knows what happens next, and not playing and then having to deal with that as well. So that's the side of it where people might not have realised. And in hindsight, you know, I'm really pleased with how my career went.
20: I was really struck by Arsene Wenger's tribute when you were leaving Arsenal, and he described you as a mental and moral leader. Like, that is a heck of a compliment.
21: Yeah.
20: Because like, people could talk about all you did and all the numbers and the stats and all of that, but from somebody with Arsene Wenger's success and background and experience and the amount of players that he would have had come through Arsenal through the years, to be called a mental and moral leader is, like, that's nearly as good as it gets.
21: Yeah, I mean, I was never the player's going to be that leader by you know, on the football field. My leadership for me on the football field was how my quality would just shine out. But I'd always have time for people off the field to talk to them if it was one-on-one, not so much in a big group if it was a couple, but always try to look at a lot of positives in any negative I always feel. You know, I did my knee injury, my son was born. It's all these things that happen in life. And we always focus on negatives of lifetimes. We always forget about, you know, the main thing, which is, you know, life's all about enjoying living, right? So we shy away from that. But yeah, those compliments were, you know, obviously I learned a lot from himself, the players that were at the club at the time with me. Obviously I had to develop very quickly in a man environment and whilst I was still a kid.
14: Yeah.
21: And that was difficult, can't deny that, but I got through it, because not many would have, I'm pretty sure.
14: When you reflect on that period and working under Arsene Wenger, do you feel you were very fortunate to have a manager who put a lot of stock in that mental and moral leadership, that it wasn't the traditional old school English, you need to be the guy who goes in and nails somebody in the tackle, you need to be given the speech the day before the game, where it's all about emotion, that actually your style of doing things was something he had an appreciation of?
21: Yeah, it was a calm influence he had on players, because you need to be able to adapt to certain players in the dressing room and his qualities. Arsene was very good at that, of when to talk to people. I remember always, if you would want to ask, you know, say you didn't play for a few games or something, you wanted to go speak to Arsene, you'd always come out of the room thinking, did he answer my question? But then you're thinking, I can't go in there again now. I've had half an hour with him. And then you would get something out of it.
14: Yeah.
21: But
14: so you would come out feeling better about things?
21: Oh, you'd always would.
14: Right.
21: That's the mad thing. But then you would always think, my question answered? You doubt yourself. I think it was. But look, he was very smart at that, and he...

0: very young age.
1: And as well, he's always there for guidance.
0: Right.
1: If anything, it could be absolutely anything. And that's where I like, is the fact that the connection that he will always have with his, all of his players.
0: Yeah.
1: You know, meant a lot. You know, it wasn't just about the footballer. And I think it's important to know that, you know, it's going back to being normal. You know, deep down, players are normal as long as they at times need to just get out of that bubble that sometimes they live in sometimes.
0: How did you feel then? You were away from Arsenal when he left, but that was final couple of years, certainly the final few months at Arsenal, where I remember being at the Emirates for games, and like it was almost quite toxic between the fans. Some who felt because all he'd achieved they needed to stick with him, some who felt that the time was long since up, that almost disrespect creeping into him around the game.
1: Yeah, it was quite hard to see, because our main goal was essentially was being top four, like a lot of clubs now bite your hand off to have. I think Arsenal's whole pretty much whole Arsenal career, I think you only had like one or two seasons tops in Europa, but you know, 16, 17, 18 he was in Champions League.
0: Yeah.
1: And I played Champions League for 15, 16 years for for pretty much 10 years for Arsenal. Well, it's not too bad, and a lot of teams would bite your hand off for that. Look at United right now, like they would 100%, the transition they've had from Alex Ferguson has been difficult. It's always going to be difficult. That next guy is going to be hard. But yeah, it felt right for him to move. I did feel like he was going to move earlier, to be honest. I really did, because I felt like after the FA Cup when he won it, I thought this was a really nice time to really just say, look, I've taken the club as far as I can. But he just loves the game, and he loves Arsene Wenger, doesn't he? I always think of Arsenal and I think of Arsene, you know?
0: Yeah.
1: His name
0: is so interlinked.
1: It's linked, isn't it?
0: Yeah.
2: This week on Diverted.
3: What have you heard about this festival?
4: That they fight each other, and some people in the past, they choose to die. So
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2: In episode 3, we're going to Bolivia.
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0: I ended up watching the 2007 League Cup final last night, which was your first.
1: It's a bargain.
0: First, Chelsea.
1: Oh, sorry, yes,
0: Chelsea.
1: Sorry, the
0: Chelsea,
1: Cardiff
0: first,
1: Stadium.
0: Your
1: yes,
0: first
1: sorry.
0: Arsenal goal.
1: Yes.
0: Where you put them in front, and you talk about your way of doing things. It was feisty enough. It was a big scrap at the end. You're not in the middle of it. You're just sort of standing, and there's a little brush.
1: Have you seen the size of me?
0: Like you were dead right. Like, do you go back and do you ever watch matches? Do you ever look at some of those in full, and what type of player you were? And like, what are you then, 17 at that stage when you're scoring your first goal? Like, it's, it was a good goal as well.
1: Yeah.
0: Like, the pass in, the finish, the calmness.
1: Yeah, I mean, I've watched that recently, actually.
0: Right.
1: And just even the players on that pitch who are very gifted players, a lot of people might not. Diaby, who, bless him, had a lot of bad injuries. He was a gifted footballer. And not many people know who he is.
0: Yeah.
1: But he was gifted, seeing him day out. And I always remember signing on day with him and Adebayor. I stood in the yellow pages because they're that tall. Just for the photo op. I'll never forget that. But yeah, no, I do look back on certain moments, particularly, you know, the first of many goals for Arsenal. The run at Anfield always stands out. The Newcastle hat trick, the FA Cup win, obviously stuff for England. But yeah, the first, no one forgets the first. You know?
0: Particularly after, I guess, the 7-8 months you'd had before that, and thrust into the spotlight with the World Cup selection. And again, even just reading the different articles at the time and the day of the squad announcement, like Sven Goran Eriksson saying, "Oh, I've never actually seen him play a game, but I watched him in training and he looks great."
1: Yeah, so I mean, I wasn't savvy to all the media outlets and everything then, and I didn't want to be, because I just feel that's not my focus.
0: Yeah.
1: It's going to be, I knew I shouldn't have been there. I was way out of my depth at the time, but it made me into a player and the person I am now. Those opportunities, and then obviously coming into England, set up, I knew how it worked. But as well, even the players there are really good, because I'm sure they would have had their whispers amongst themselves. Of course they would. But then I would earn my respect on the field of how I trained. I mean, I know Rio's come out and JT's come out and saying, like, at times when we had 1v1, it was me and Aaron Lennon, and they just couldn't stand us.
0: Right.
1: Because we were just so fearless.

0: and it was really refreshing to see. And it's just a shame, you know, I didn't get a chance to play.
1: So in training, when you go into camp and you're in sessions ahead of the World Cup, do you feel comfortable? Do you feel actually, geez, actually I am on this level?
0: So I would say around the place at times I feel a bit not part of it, should we just say. You know, I've got a camcorder myself, recording myself at the World Cup at 17. All my experiences filmed, and it's, you look back on that. I mean, it's only eyes for me at the moment, this moment in time. And you slowly see a difference in, you know, we're talking about mental health and stuff like this. It's interesting to see this young boy experience, like a dream, obviously playing a World Cup's great, but it's slowly fading away. It's quite interesting to watch back when you're a lot older, thinking, wow, you shouldn't be there.
1: Yeah.
0: And, but then again, I think, well, what an opportunity, what a great experience it was when you think about it. And the respect I had on the field, because that's what I knew best, was when I played football, that's where I stood out. And that's what, you know, Sven, bless him, he saw. And yeah, like I say, it was just a shame I didn't get a chance to play. Obviously, Aaron came on and did his stuff in a certain game. I think Rooney got sent off, and that was my chance to come on if he didn't. So yeah, blame Wayne for that.
1: when you look at back at the video, like, do you feel sorry for yourself in any way?
0: No, I don't feel sorry for myself at all. I remember the penalty
1: shooting.
0: Looking
1: at that kid, are you going, oh Jesus?
0: No, I just think, look, I just learned thinking, if anyone else in that experience ever, if it ever happens again, not quite sure if it will, but if it did, I've got such an insight that people might want to pick at some point, or players, and that's where I feel like I can help and guide people, and even, you know, with decision makers and things like that, to really be thoughtful on it, because how it can affect someone. Lucky for me, I grew up very quickly, but some people might have really struggled in that environment, you know. So I could have gone the completely other way, but, you know, luckily I didn't, and I managed to have a really successful career.
1: When you think back to that period and your impression of yourself as a footballer, and, you know, you'd already played senior football, you'd been with Southampton, you haven't played for Arsenal as of yet. Right. Like, when you get the call-up, everyone thinks, whoa, superstar. Does your mindset change around yourself? Do you go, bloody hell?
0: I was expecting more than superstar. I wanted more. No. Do you know what was, when I moved from Southampton to Arsenal, the hardest thing was not telling my friends and teammates at the time. That was the hard thing, even the transfers.
1: Okay.
0: It's so hard because you just keep it in.
1: And again, you're 15.
0: Yeah. And yeah, that's always a difficulty. And then getting branded superstar and Wonder Kid and Wonder Walcott and just kind of actually kind of fits, to be fair. You know, just it's a nice memory, it really is. And I got loads of newspaper cuttings, you know, that I've been shared in the time that I've kept, which is nice because it is a core memory. It's history that will always be there. You know, being the youngest ever England goal scorer as well, hat trick. Sorry.
1: Yes.
0: That's a nice one to have. Will it be broken? I hope not. But look, it's something that I had to deal with, and luckily the person I am, the people I had around me, and the way I am now, I've managed to shrug off a lot.
1: Yeah, because we see a lot of young sports people emerge across various different sports. It feels like there's very little in sport though as intense as England at a Football World Cup.
0: Like it's, I remember, I think he was American. Is it Freddie Adu? Remember that name?
1: American.
0: I played against him international under 21s level when he was at USA. And he was, again, and I'm not quite sure where his career has gone to at this moment in time, but like everyone expecting this thing, and you can be engrossed in that, and it's a shame whatever happened, I don't know. But he was a good player, but something didn't quite work, and for whatever reason, he had all the gifts. But you got to be, you're not saying he's not a strong character, but you got to have some strength in there. So luckily I had that. And I managed to map out a career that not, you know, a lot of people bite your hands off for.
1: Absolutely. You talked there about, you know, having scrapbooks and having a lot of, you have the camcorder footage. A lot of players, when they leave the game, you know, they're sort of done with it. And, you know, they have vague memories of matches. Do you have a photographic memory of different games you played in as well? Or,
0: I mean, some people might not know what camcorder is.
1: Yeah, well, that's very true.
0: I mean, I do have a photographic imagery of games and everything. Like, I really do, particularly really good moments. I find out certain moments of in dressing room situations, like when we won the FA Cup, it's the one thing which is quite frustrating. It's frustrating as a player, and you see it in players, is when the drug testers come. And yes, it's part of the game, it's part of any sport really, but when you just think of the human side of it, where you've won a trophy, that those scenes you want to see in a dressing room and be part of, I wasn't part of that, because I got drug tests on the FA Cups. So I had to go in into a little room hidden away, give a sample, miss that moment. And I'm like, wow, what am I gonna, where am I gonna go now? Like, but that's the side of it where you'd hope it would change.
1: Yeah, that's a shame, because that's, and I don't want to rub it in, as you know, that's the one people go, the bit is where you lock the dressing room door and everybody else is outside. Exactly. It's just that core group who
0: I was just like, just come with me. He's like, no, you need to come inside the room. I'm like, but, and that's the frustrating, especially in those moments, because it's not often you win things as a player. You talk to some players who haven't ever won anything. But for me, they have won, because they've won, becoming a professional footballer, because it's not easy. And people go, oh, there's the trophies, they didn't win this. Yeah, no, they've won. They've won in life with what they've achieved to become a professional footballer. It's not about the trophies and stuff at times. People get really fixed on that. I get it. I do get it. But you got to forget, it's not easy becoming the elite in anything, but particularly football. It's a very interesting, hard industry to be involved in. So, and I managed to get out the other end.
1: Yeah, you certainly did. You come across as quite reflective and very thoughtful on your career, which can at times imagine be a negative in terms of being a footballer when there's so much outside noise all of the time. Would you have been very aware when things were tough, when criticism was coming in, when people were asking questions? Would that have affected you?
0: I don't think it did affect me. I think even now, being this role, I get it.
1: Yeah.
0: I get it a lot more and just understand that it's just doing your job. And it is what it is, and there's no hard feelings about things. I've met people who've said things in the past, and I don't, people are always entitled to opinion. I get it. But that's why I'm going back to giving people insight to a footballer's life of what it's actually like, because people don't realise at times what it can be like. Going back to the restaurant sagas and just day to day or whatever it looks like. And even people following you. I mean, the paparazzi, people might not even know about the paparazzi anymore. Like, you had the paparazzi, the wags, all that side of it that you had to deal with at a young age. Goodness me, you could have fallen off a cliff.
1: Well, 2006 was the peak of that.
0: That was the peak of it. So my partner had to be involved in all that as well.
1: That was Baden-Baden, was it?
0: That was Baden-Baden. Yeah, it was Baden-Baden. So, yeah, Mel was part of all that, which she didn't choose to be that. And it's to be something that you're not or want to be, but people try and mould you into something. And that's why I feel like football is always going to be important to me. Of course it is, but there's a lot of important things as well, you need to remember.
1: Like, I was listening to Colleen Rooney talk about that period, and again, it feels like a lifetime ago, and people's attitude to privacy was maybe so different at the time. There was this insatiable demand for knowing every little thing, like the pressure it put and the effect it had on the wives and the girls' friends for years afterwards.
0: Yeah, I mean, just not... Yeah, even when I... of just getting the first picture of me and partner, and in the little village where I was, it was a big story of obviously me going to the World Cup, and the paparazzi actually knew where we lived at the time and tried to follow us from the house, right? And the whole village, we wanted to make this paparazzi job a living house, so we would go out individually to the car and just go off, but all the village pretty much surrounded this car. And I'll never forget, there's this mum who had a baby in her hand, and the paparazzi said, "I will run you over if you don't move out of the way." And we're talking human beings here, just for a picture.
1: Yeah.
0: That's how desperate people got. Imagine that. That day and age, you're going to run over a woman and a baby. So whoever that was, well done in life, put it that way.
1: And are you, when that sort of thing is happening,
0: people wouldn't have known
1: you,
0: that.
1: Are you questioning, geez, is this worth it? Like, was your love for the game always a driving force? And no matter whatever was happening on the side, you could focus on your football.
0: Yeah, so no,
1: or did
0: football
1: it ever get
0: was
1: too much.
0: No, football was always my main focus of enjoyment. But because I started so young, people was like, "Oh, you finished early." I was like, "Well, I started really early," and I just fell out of love with it a bit, with everything here now. And I wanted to do other things and have other passions. And I was done with moving all over the place and never being settled, and just felt, "Nah, I'm done now. I'm quite happy." And I feel like there's a sense of that happening a bit more often. Obviously, Eden Hazard's done, he's retired. He started off very young. Gareth Bale started off very young as well, similar ages. Mesut Ozil, it all started so young. I remember being in the under-21 tournament, European Championships against Ozil, and he put us under the sword. I think we lost 4-0, I think we did. What a player he was. But, and I know he likes his motorbikes now as well. So, I just think at times when you do it at a certain point, it's okay to do something else. And I've gone into something else. People say you retire, but I've gone into something else pretty quickly, very similar to the way I've started my career, to be fair.
1: And when you're coming towards the end then and you're starting to have those thoughts, is it the outside influence, the family, the not wanting to move, that is the overriding factor in deciding to retire? Or is there any part of you going, well, just not the player that I was, and I don't want to be that guy hanging on for dear life at the end?
0: I will show you a video of me playing in a charity game recently. I could still...
1: You still got it?
0: Yeah, absolutely.
1: You're going to go on... You'll be the guy on Soccer Aid who's
0: riot. If they want me, yeah. I mean, I scored in Soccer Aid actually last year. But, like, look, it's there. If I really looked after myself, I could come back. No problem. The pet people want me to come back. But no, I just feel that I just enjoy other things now.
1: Yeah. So there wasn't that bit of, again, looking at it completely from the outside, you go, well, you go back to Southampton and it's not what it was at Arsenal back in the day, and you've had such a great career. Why would you want to just play out your days there when you've experienced the absolute pinnacle?
0: Yeah, so I experienced the absolute pinnacle, and I always wanted to finish at Southampton, just in my mind. I mean, when I got the move from Everton, which was great, I took a pay cut. I wasn't about the money. I wanted to go to Southampton. I never played in the Premier League for them. There was something about that for me, wanted to do that. Yes, but we got relegated. It was a disappointment in the end, with loads of change. There was a lot that was going on there, but I felt, hopefully I helped someone in that capacity. I remember Nathan Teller grabbing me, actually. He's at Leverkusen, he's doing incredibly well. And he grabbed me, and it was Ralph Hasenhüttl all the time, the manager, and he was playing out of position. He's like, I'm just not going to... He wasn't enjoying it. I'm not going to play in position. I was like, companies, and for me, Burnley it was at the time. And he won't mind me saying this, but I said to him, you've got a young, up-and-coming manager who's got some really interesting ideas, who wants to play you in a position you're happy with. You're answering all your questions for you already. Off the back of that, he moves. He has a great season in the Championship for Burnley. Has always dropped down the league. It's fine. He had a great season. Now look where he is. Playing Champions League, scoring last night. I mean, I always feel like moments matter. I'm not saying me speaking to him has made that, but he answered the question for me. But I was there for him to be that sound block. And I hope I help someone in some capacity at Southampton. And it's one of those, I'm here to help the next generation. That's why potentially starting the coaching side of things.
1: Okay.
0: I'm going to learn a different side of it and learn people that I know the game in that side, but I can give an insight to how players' perspective is. So it'd be interesting.
1: And is that with the ultimate aim of becoming a manager at some stage?
0: Oh, I don't know. Goodness me.
1: You prefer the one-on-one?
0: I don't know yet. I'm right at the start of it. You know, like, I had no idea how it would develop. I know some players who loved it, but then not liked it. We'll see. I feel like I'm quite invested in it. It'll be interesting to see. But I feel like I can, even if I don't help a player become a professional footballer, becomes a better person in life and goes on to successful in other ways, then I've helped someone there. But I do feel like I've got a bit to give. We will see in time.
1: Yeah.
0: But yeah, I think international level would suit, I feel. But yeah, the younger sides, there's too many egos in the first team.
1: An international level, you still have the time for the motorbiking and the skiing and all that as well.
0: There you go, half terms and get away, yeah.
1: Well, actually,
0: that's
1: where
0: the camps are. Thank you.
1: Yeah, enjoy. We look forward to seeing what happens.
0: Thank you very much.
2: 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It's brought to you by Guinness 0.0.
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18: I've heard you speak before about what you're doing now and how you enjoy it. But I just wonder, being quite honest with us, are there times when you miss being heavyweight champ of the world?
19: No, they miss me.
18: I know that.
19: Yeah, I don't miss it. I'm not the missing it. See, I would like to say one thing. Whites have been... You may say, why is he always talking about whites and blacks? Because everything happened to me is racial. It's all based on race and religion. You understand? Many boys I know, Joe Name of George Hamilton, get out of the army and do everything, and I'm the scapegoat. You understand? So I got to think like this, because I'm a victim of all this.
18: You know there are white kids in jail for 5 years, don't
19: right,
18: you? In fact,
19: right,
18: those Baltimore guys didn't get 2 years. They got six, which is
19: well,
18: more than
19: they got two and a half.
18: No, no.
4: You're talking about the priest?
18: Berrigan got
19: well,
18: six.
19: Well, it must have been a Wisconsin.
18: No.
19: But what I would like to say is this. Your question was...
18: Do you miss it sometimes? You miss being the best fighter in the world.
19: No, I am the best. I don't miss being the best.
18: You'll never be able to prove that again.
19: Oh, I don't have to prove it. Can you name somebody that
18: not
19: can
18: right
19: as
18: now.
19: Much as hit me? No. So I'm not... See, you've been brainwashed to think that I'm not the champ.
18: Nope. I just wonder if you missed what
19: no,
18: you were doing.
19: No, I missed the money, not boxing.
4: this
19: I've been truthful. The money. I can box tomorrow. I can go to the gymnasium, call my sparring partners, we can box all day. But I won't get no money for it. That's the...
8: Undoubtedly, one of the most compelling parts of Muhammad Ali's life is the point where he was no longer recognized as the heavyweight champion of the world because he was prevented from fighting. Ali refused to join the US Army. He refused to fight in Vietnam. He was tried and convicted and sentenced to 5 years in prison. While he was fighting his case through the courts, he was prevented from boxing and stripped of his title. He was 22. Joining us to talk about why this matters so much is Jerry Eisenberg, a legend of the sports writing game who covered Ali throughout his career for the New York Star-Ledger. That clip we just played has most of the themes that we really need to touch on to cover this period properly. There's politics, there's money, race, boxing, and that bulletproof self-confidence. But I wanted to start by asking you, what brought Ali to the point of a religious and spiritual awakening?
12: Well, first of all, he joined a group called the Nation of Islam, which, although they would be very upset about it, it's really, it's more of a cult than a religion. But today I can tell you, since we're so close, that he is a devout Muslim. He's a Sunni Muslim. He prays several times a day. And, it's totally removed from what he joined at that time, but that served his need. Because the one thing I will say about Elijah Muhammad, who ran that, was that he did bring political awareness and respect in many ways, awareness of self-respect in many ways to people who joined that movement, and that's when Ali first flirted with it. But I want to tell you something about his sincerity as far as jail and the prospect of jail. You know, people, a lot of people don't understand it, but I was there, and I saw it firsthand. So I'm going to tell you a story about a trip I made to Canada when he was supposed to fight Ernie Terrell, and he was kicked out, and a couple of others were kicked out. He had nobody to fight. So what happened was he went to Canada to fight Shivalo. Well, it wasn't going to be much of a fight. We all know that because George's biggest asset was he fought with his chin. His chin and his heart, but not an awful lot of skill against the better fighters. So I went up there and I found him in a place called A.C. Sully's Gym. He's training for the fight. And I said, well, I'm going to go up there and see what's going on. And I walk up. It's like almost a fight club gym. You walk up the wooden stairs. You can't see out the windows. They're so dirty. I don't think anybody's seen out of them for years. And there's nobody in the place except a kid banging away on a heavy bay. Bang, bang, bang. And I don't hear anything. And so I said, where's everybody? And before he can answer, I hear Ali from the back. So I go in the back of the gym. He's laying on a rubbing table, and Sharia, the Cuban refugee who was his masseuse and great friend, is working on him. And he says to me, what are you doing here? And I said, well, somebody said there's going to be a fight. And he said, no, this is no fighting. You know that. Why are you here? I said, I'm going to tell you the truth, Muhammad. A lot of young American boys who do not want to go to Vietnam have been granted political asylum in Canada. And honestly, I'm here to see whether you go back. Was the only fight we ever had. He jumped off the table, he got in my face, and he said, you should know better. You of all people should know better. How can you say anything like that? If I have to go to jail, I'll go to jail. I don't make the rules, and I'll abide by them. But I'll tell you this, no one's going to chase me out of the place I was born. And I walked out of there absolutely convinced he would have gone to jail, and I would still believe it today.
8: Yeah.
12: So his sincerity couldn't be questioned.
8: But the point where he decides to make that decision and his involvement with the Nation of Islam, that kind of begins just maybe in the 18 months or the 2 years up to the point that he becomes world champion for the first time when he's still Cassius Clay. He wins the title officially as Cassius Clay and 2 days later announces to the world that he's going to change his name to Muhammad Ali. And I guess from this remove, it's hard for everybody to understand that that was a bombshell to drop on America at that time in particular, because...
12: Well, I was there, so when it happened, so let me tell you what happened. The day after he wins the title from Lizzie, he comes in with he's got several guys around that I didn't recognize, and I was with the ones all the time, and they were members of the nation. And he said, somebody said, call him by the name, and he said, I'm not Cassius Clay. I'm Cassius X. And when the Honorable Elijah Muhammad gives me my real name, I will take it. That's just a slave name, and I appreciate it if you don't refer to me that way. But that itself was a bombshell right there. First of all, I'll tell you, most of the people in the room, unlike me, did not know anything about the Nation of Islam, never heard of it before, didn't know who the Honorable Elijah Muhammad was, and were totally confused that he took umbrage at that. And then he went on to say what he was all about. He said, I don't want integration. He said, I want separation because the black ants don't live with the black ants. The red ants don't live with the red ants. The tigers don't live with the lions. He said, "This, leave us alone. Let us grow. Give us some land. And I will fight. I will be a champion of all the people. But don't ever call me Cassius X again. Don't ever call me Cassius Clay again." And within about a month, I think it was the next issue of a newspaper called Muhammad Speaks, which was Elijah Muhammad's newspaper, he gave him the name Muhammad Ali.
8: Can you talk to us a bit about what role Elijah Muhammad played in American life at that point and what sort of a character he was? So there were obviously some consequences for Muhammad Ali to associate with the Prophet Elijah Muhammad and the Nation of Islam. At that time, it wouldn't have been an organization, as you said, that was particularly well understood by those people who are running boxing, those people who are coming to fights and buying tickets, and those people who generally would have been supporters of Ali up to that point.
12: You're absolutely right. And also, it was not totally understood by people who were in the Nation. A number of them left, as did Ali, to become Muslims. But it was more about self-respect than Islam. Was it racially oriented? Totally, totally. After all, when you go back to the early eschatology what called itself a religion, the white race came about because a mad scientist named Jacob took a black man and stuck him in a test tube and preached it. Now, I mean, that sounds ridiculous, but on the other hand, you know, How accurate is Adam and Eve? So you want to believe, that's their belief. But the point was, it's lack of understanding always leads to mistrust. And Malcolm was short. Malcolm, by the way, who was a spokesman, he was a fiery spokesman and a moralist person, and later on understood a lot and recanted a lot of this, although that part is never talked about. But Malcolm frightened people because they didn't know exactly where he was going. And it struck a very fearful and angry chord with white America and with some of black America, too. So his association with Elijah Muhammad was not frowned upon, but judged instantly. And we go from there. You know, I've got a friend who happens to be white, who was very close to Ali also. And he made a very good point to me. He said, look, you know, what Elijah did, he was the only one that was clean taking people off drugs. He took them off drugs using hatred as a tool if you want to keep helping the white man persecute you. But they did come off. So Elijah's goal was to give them dignity. And then it got totally out of hand. But it got out of hand also on the way it was received. So there was no question that Ali was under tremendous pressure. You know, first thing that happened when he announced it, there was a delicatessen owner who was the president of the WBA, who named Lastman, I think that was his name, took his title away. And then there was a series of people took the title, gave it back, took it away. I mean, there was no consistency, there was no intelligence. And when finally, and I go back to Toronto again, when he told me what he believed, and that set the stage for the day he did not take the step forward in Houston to because that's where he had changed his residence to briefly to join the army and say I will go. He said I will not go. Now, if you want, I will backtrack for you and tell you a little bit about how the manipulation that got him drafted. Would you like that?
8: Yeah, please do.
12: Okay. Most people in this country, let alone yours, do not understand how the draft system works. If you said you were a conscientious objector, and many people, not a huge amount, but many people were legitimately felt that way. They could not go to war. They could kill people. They were dead. So he gets drafted, and he gets rejected for failing a test. And then he gets reclassified, and he's redrafted because they changed the rules. Now, they didn't change those rules because of him. They changed them because they needed more people, and they felt the standards and the tests were too high. Well, now he says, I'm a conscientious objector, and I want to become a minister of God, and et cetera, et cetera, et cetera, which he never did, by the way. So there's two ways, routes you go through to affirm or deny conscious objector status, right?
8: Yeah.
12: The first route is you are studied by the FBI, and they come in with a report. The second route is the court, the court appoints an examiner. You go in a room with this examiner, and you don't come out till the examiner's made up his mind. And he comes out and he says, yay or nay. Now, as far as I know, and I'm no historian, and I'm no legal historian, certainly, but as far as I know, in no cases was the FBI report given precedence over the examiner's report. So they appoint a guy named Grauman. I don't remember his first name. He was a retired judge, and he was a conservative also, which is in there, sort of rigged it a little bit. Well, Grauman goes in there, and when he comes out, he says, this man is a genuine conscience, objective in all conscience. I cannot say he should serve. They push that statement aside, and instead they go with the FBI report. And I'll tell you a little bit about that report in a minute. So now this hounds him, you know, until they finally get a clear, until he finally gets cleared by the Supreme Court, where he finally gets, you know, upheld, Grauman does. But one day I was on the, I don't know if you know a fellow named, I heard of a fellow named Dick Cavett. He was a nighttime television host in New York City. And I'm on his television show, it's a nationwide show, and they asked me to talk about Ali. So I'm telling this story about Grauman. And the producer runs out, stands behind the camera, and draws his finger across his throat in the cut motion, and he's almost hysterical. So Dick Cavett says, we have to break for a commercial, we'll be right back after this. And the guy runs out and he says, you know what? Grauman's son is on the phone, and he wants to talk to Jerry on the air. Well, you know, as a guy in the media, you certainly can appreciate what a story that was. So they put him on. And he said, everything that Mr. Eisenberg said is right, and that my father was destroyed by it because he lost his friends and his business contacts, and they all turned against him. Well, if they did that to him, you can imagine how it was for Ali.
8: Yeah.
12: I remember when Ali couldn't get work. I remember when he... I remember loaning him $20 in front of the Americana. I remember when he was in a Broadway musical called Big Buck White, which I think lasted only like 15 days, and sang a song called Mighty Whitey, and he was awful. He really couldn't sing. And I mean, he just went from thing to thing, and suddenly a guy named Gene Kilroy, who one of my closest friends in the world. Gene is... was a white guy in Ali's camp. He chased away the hangers-on. There weren't as many hangers-on as people thought. There were a lot of people who wanted to be hangers-on, but there were some good people around him also. And Kilroy just filtered them out. He wouldn't. You had to get through Kilroy, and Kilroy would say, you're not getting any deals here, so you might as well leave. Well, anyway, Kilroy said to me that he felt very strongly about this, And when he went ahead and made a contact with a public speaking lecture agency and got Ali speaking dates, and that's how Ali lived when he was in exile.
8: Can you talk to us?
12: I remember hearing him speak at a local college, a small school called Jersey City State College that time. And his audience is not all black, but they're students. And he's on the stage, and as he's trying to speak, a guy yells down from the balcony, "I'll go in the army in your place for $1,000. And Ali looks up at him, the guy was black, and he said, "Brother, your life is worth a lot more than $1,000. Get that nonsense out of your head." So he was sincere right to the end.
8: That period where he's in a Broadway musical and singing and on a lecture tour and trying to support himself, at what point is the public support going back towards him? Because maybe we want to skip this, but Ali wasn't a very popular heavyweight champion of the world because there was a cruelty in some of his fights where he wouldn't knock out an opponent. Angelo Dundee is shouting from the corner at one point, knock him out, and Ali's like, "No, I'm punishing this guy." And he gets hammered by the boxing writers, or several of the boxing writers at that point too. So he's signed up with the Nation of Islam, which no one understands. He's been cruel in the ring. He's been brash. He's been arrogant. He's been a completely different character than American sport and American history has ever seen before. And then he decides, "I'm not fighting in your stupid war either." This is I'm just trying to paint the picture of how unpopular he would have been.
12: Well, first of all, let me explain to you. He was not cruel in the ring. There were two fights where that happened. One was Floyd Patterson, and if there was animosity because of things that Patterson had said about him, he had said about Patterson. So that was a two-edged sword. The trouble was Patterson wasn't a good enough fighter to do anything about it. The other was Ernie Terrell, and that's when I wrote and took him to task about it, because in the corner, a guy who, I'm not going to name the guy, but he was one of the Nation of Islam guys, is yelling, "Make him say your name, make him say your name, make him say your name." And now he's yelling, "What's my name?" And the guy is saying, "You know, F you." And he really beat the hell out of him. But on the other hand, I kind of wonder why the referee had not stepped in. I have my own criteria for stopping fights, and it's not the fact that the guy's still on his feet. It's the fact that the guy's not fighting back. But that's another story. So, and I took him to task about that in the paper. And he never said a word to me. He read it, I know. Or it was read to him, one way or the other. And I know, but he never said a word to me about it. But that behind him, and having said that, I'll tell you this. This country was divided as never in its history over the Vietnam War. And Ali was not a hero to these kids who were demonstrating in the street against the war. And he certainly wasn't a hero to the people who were pro-war. And it was very, very racial. But what wasn't racial was the aspect of what they thought was patriotism. And what happened finally was that as Ali stuck to his guns, and then as the anti-war movement began to make more headway among a certain segment of the population, suddenly, you know, in the beginning, he was not their hero or their patron saint or anything else. But suddenly, because of the publicity that his case garnered, they sort of swung to his side. And that made people look at him differently.
8: And in the middle of all this, he's doing the lecture circuit and going out and explaining, and I guess becoming an even better performer than he was. I don't know. I don't even know if that's important. Was it important that time spent away from the ring in terms of his ability to then subsequently capture the public's imagination? Because the fight where he's fighting for the world title again is the richest fight in the history of boxing.
12: Well, you know, the thing about it was also, look away from that for a second. Here's a guy who lost 3 years of his career and prime time. Can you imagine what he could have been? See, I don't think he was the greatest heavyweight who ever lived. I mean, I reserved that for Joe Louis. But he was a great fighter. And in terms of impact, he had more impact on America than any fighter, and I include in that Jack Johnson, and for those who listen to you and may not know who he was, he was the first black champion, and he was vilified, and he really went along with the act. He wanted to be a villain, and they finally put him in jail on a trumped-up charge of transporting a woman across the state line for the purpose of sex, which wasn't true. She was his girlfriend, and wherever she was. But the fact is, he was the guy, and to show you how this worked in America, you know, America is a young country still, and we had a lot to overcome in terms of solid, what we thought was solid ideas that shaped us as far as prejudice and everything else. There was no black heavyweight champion after Jack Johnson until Joe Louis, and there was no black man who fought for the title after Johnson until Joe Louis. So, you know, there were, those were deep scars, and they probably a lot of the old scars surfaced. But beyond that, it was you mix in the war and politics, you mix in white and black, and he had no chance, you know, as a public figure. How he did with a lot of black people, of course. But on the other hand, when you look at the way the country changed, this guy is idolized all over the country. And I'm just talking about America now because I am not qualified to talk about any other country.
8: Yeah.
12: But I will say this. I've seen that swing. I can see it in my mail and stuff like that. You know, I defended his right not to go to Vietnam if he were willing to go to jail, which he was. I had my car windows broken out with sledgehammers. We got in the office. We thought they were bombs. They were alarm clocks, really, but they were disguised. We got feces in the mail. I got thousands and thousands of letters. And I began to wonder, you know, who is on trial, him or me. But everything worked out so well. And, you know, I talk about the press and honesty, which I think really has really got out of it today, at least in this country. But then I worked for a guy who lost advertising and never told me what to write. I don't know to this day how he felt about LA. I'm not talking about sports there. I'm talking about the guy who owned the damn paper and owned at that time 30 papers. Stood up for me and said, "You do you're here because I want you to say what you think." And so that was the victory I felt came out of it, at least in terms. Because the rest of the country swung the other way. There was a guy who I won't name who led the charge of local area New York City writers. And New York is, I'm actually, you know, just to straighten out something. My paper is called the Newark Star-Ledger, not the New York.
8: Yeah.
12: We're right across the river from New York. So although it's the same city, but there's a river running through between them. So I really, this guy was sort of I was sort of the loyal opposition, and there wasn't any. Believe me. Now, Howard Cosell came along later, and, you know, and because he reached so many people on the tube, it had an impact, but I was first. And I'm only saying that because, I want to explain how I could empathize with him, because I was catching a lot of crap. But the fact remains, there wasn't any choice. This is a matter of ethics, and if you have a constitution, and this is what the constitution says and permits, you cannot make it a mockery, you know. And yes, he was my friend, but I would have defended him if he was a guy who I didn't even speak to.
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8: Lift Your Heels is the story of Irish boxer Jason Quigley's journey to a world title fight, and it airs next Thursday, the 10th of March, at 10:30 on Virgin Media 2. So that's this day week. It was commissioned by Ladbrokes. The documentary will also be available to watch on the Virgin Media player, and I'm delighted to say Jason Quigley is with us this morning. Jason, welcome back. How are you?
0: Thanks.
8: Yeah, good. The decision to allow the cameras in for this in advance of the world title fight, was that a fairly obvious thing for you to do, that you wanted to make sure that you had a record and that you were going to be able to get your story across in the build-up to the title fight?
0: Yeah, I think it was... I think it was a no-brainer, to be honest. You know, I think it was something that... It's going to be one of the highlights of my life, my career, fighting for a world title, and to allow the cameras in behind the scenes and to follow my journey. And, you know, something that I'm not so used with is kind of coming into my personal life as well, which was interesting for me. And I was very welcoming of it, and I really enjoyed it also.
8: We always use the word interesting as like a proxy for a pain in the hole. So, because in fairness, to be honest,
0: you know, I'm pretty easy going, like, you know, so I just kind of had the crack with it, you know, more than anything. Whenever the cameras were in and they were asking questions, I just was, as you'll see in the documentary, you know, if anybody that knows me personally will see that I come across the exact same in the documentary as I do just in normal day life. And that's the way that I wanted to be with it. I didn't want to make a wild kick or a fuss about it or try to come across as somebody that I'm not. I wanted to be truthfully honest. I wanted to be real. And I think that all that came across because I didn't really get nervous when the cameras were around, or I didn't really worry too much about it. I just battered on with, of course, my main goal and my main focus was preparing for the world title fight. The only difference was there was cameras kind of following me around, bits and pieces, day to day, here to there, in the gym, out of the gym, cooking the dinner at the house, you know, a few different things like that. But yeah, it wasn't a pain in the hole. It wasn't. I did really enjoy it, and I hope it comes across well.
8: But I'm sure it does. That's the thing. Like, you've always been incredibly authentic in your dealings with the media. I suppose I was talking really about the painful stuff in your life and actually having to revisit that and speak about that. Because I know you made the decision to talk to Vincent Hogan in the build-up to the title fight about your relationship with your dad and how that had developed and evolved in the time that you'd been a professional fighter. And, like, it's a difficult story, you know? We all families have difficult aspects to their story. And for you to speak about that must have been difficult. And Or was that, again, just part of growing up and maturing as somebody who's like, oh, look, this is my story, I'm going to tell my story and I'm going to be completely authentic, so my supporters know the truth and everybody knows the truth and I am who I am?
0: Yeah, like, there's nothing really I do in life that I try to hide or anything, you know. I'm a very open, honest person, and that's what I wanted to come across, like, on the documentary as well, because that's just me, that's just who I am. But I think a professional athlete, or any athlete at all that's in the middle of their career and, you know, going through that real high phase in their career, we don't really have time to sit back and look at how our life kind of panned out. Like, it's 100 miles an hour all the time. Like, it's one fight to the next. It's, you know, when am I fighting? When's training camp start? Everything's just looking ahead and working towards getting something, getting to that world title shot, getting that big fight, getting, you know, achieving your goals. Like, everything, every single day, every training session is working towards that. We don't really get the time to sit back, pause, and to think of what we've come through in life, what has happened in our life, good, the bad, the ugly. But I got asked some very personal questions, and I said to myself going into this that I knew that this was probably going to come up and I was going to be honest. And yes, you know, looking back at where I've come from, where I've grown up from, the relationships that I've had throughout my career, you know, even in my personal life and my family. Yes, touching base and all that was very difficult. Brought up a lot of emotions, a lot of memories, good and bad. And I was kind of, at the end of it, I was relieved and happy that I did go back and sit with all that, and that I did kind of confront all that and, you know, try to work my head around it. But it was difficult talking about relationship with my father, you know, looking at the journey that my mother has been on with me, and looking also just at the journey my fiance April and our little one Sierra has been on as well. Like, because you don't get the time to really sit, that stuff that's going on in your everyday life, you don't get that time to sit and look at that. It's just constantly happening. And yeah, it definitely was difficult. It was challenging for sure.
1: Is that totally separate from you as a competitor, or is that something that you either have to compartmentalize during your career or actually tap into for motivation during your career?
0: A little bit of everything that you just said. I think, you know, to be a boxer, you kind of have to have a split personality. You need to be able to, like when you get into the ring, if you're a friendly person, you can't be a friendly person when you get into the ring. Like, it's two lads going in to knock the head of each other. And, you know, you need that switch where you can change person, you know, really. And that's the blunt of it. Like, you have to, anybody that knows me, and they'll know that I'm a very kind of welcoming person. I chat, I have fun with anybody and whoever, you know. I wouldn't be a very shy person. I'd be out there open and friendly, I think. You know, other people might have a different opinion, but whenever you get into the ring, and whenever you're coming face to face to fighting somebody, you have to change that mindset. You have to become more ruthless, more vicious, more dogged in your approach to the fight, and then that feeds off into your kind of personal life as well, a little bit, getting closer to the fight.
8: The decision to talk about these things isn't one that just affects you as well. It obviously affects the people you're talking about. Was there a response from your family to the piece you did with Vincent Hogan, where you spoke about your relationship with your dad? How are things now?
0: Well, we'll find out whenever it's out on the TV. But yeah, this has crossed my mind. You know, I'm hoping that it won't cause any issues or anything like that there, you know, because I've been honest. And, you know, me and my father, we've went through periods where we talk, where we don't talk. And it kind of says in the documentary that, don't want to spoil anything, but I says in the documentary a little bit on, we're not really talking at the minute. And I think I'm at a stage where I'm not ready to kind of move forward in that relationship, or to try and mend things in that relationship right now, because it's just too difficult, and I'm just getting other parts of my life together, and I want to focus and concentrate on that, because it has tried to be mended in the past, and it has been too difficult and too messy, and I'm kind of choosing now to let it sit for another while, and maybe down the line we might come together again and talk, you know, and mend things a bit. But as of right now, I think for the both of us, that is probably best that it is just the way that it is, a little bit silent at the minute.
8: Are you okay with that, or is it kind of heartbreaking?
0: It's difficult. Like, don't get me wrong. It definitely is difficult, because anybody knows my boxing career, early on in my career, it has been, my father has been a massive part of my career.
8: Well, I was going to say, the first time we ever met you, the two of you were in these studios hanging out, thick as thieves, and it just looked like it was, you know, you guys were meant for each other, like chip off the old block, real inspiration to each other. I've never seen a more proud parent.
0: 100%. Like, and even though me and my father have fallen out and we don't really speak at the minute, I couldn't say a bad word about him. Like, you know, everything that he has done for me in my career has really helped me and molded me to the person that I am today, and I have been forever grateful for that. But then I think is a lot of sports people will know that when parents are involved with the athlete, the boxer, the footballer, whatever it shall be, things can get complicated, things can get a bit intense. And, you know, me going through my career was, I was a young kid, and, you know, you always kind of listen to your father, and your father is your idol. And then, you know, I started becoming an adult then, and I have my own life to live. You know, I have my own, my own family then, kind of, you know, a different part of family. And I started living that life as well. And, you know, sometimes that can make things a little bit complicated. And that's kind of where things probably went a wee bit, you know, a wee bit rocky then. And I was just growing up, I was starting to become my own person. And I think my father maybe still thought that I was that young child, that a teenager that kind of needed taught everything and needed told everything. Whereas I'm a very disciplined person, train hard, do everything inside and outside the gym correctly. And, you know, there was a little bit of knocking heads there, which it doesn't matter if a son and a father is that close in sport as well as personal life. Fathers and sons usually always knock heads at some stage, but I think because me and my father were so very close, it was a little bit more of a bigger deal. And as I said right now, you know, I'm very grateful for everything that my father has done for me. Part of the reason why I am the person that I am today. But, you know, there was a lot of things that went on as well that might have affected me in a negative way, that I'm just not looking to step back into that kind of environment or atmosphere yet until that environment and atmosphere is fixed and is a lot better than what it was. So as of right now, I need to look after myself and my family and my fiance and our little one. You know, that to me is the most important thing right now, of being 100% happy, which over the last couple of years I have become massively, and so happy in life and so happy with everything going on. And my father's situation is such a big, it's a big thing that, yes, I'm probably a little bit afraid to step back and to talk about that and to kind of get back into that, not toxic environment, but to get back into that maybe challenging environment where emotions and things are kind of a little bit all over the place, it isn't balanced. But yeah, we have a lot of things to work out, and I just don't think now is the right time to do that. I think maybe future down the line, whenever we're a little bit more settled in life.
8: Yeah, and I think that sounds like a very mature thing to do, to get your own house literally and metaphorically in order so that you're able to deal with whatever emotional trauma is coming.
0: 100%, because was a lot of emotional trauma there. And, you know, as any kid wants to do, he always wants to please his father, and, you know, you always look up to your father and things like that. And that was just something that was very difficult for me, and, you know, maybe caused a lot of anxiety, a lot of stress, a lot of pressure on me. And it was an environment that wasn't very comfortable for me, and that I didn't really enjoy. Leading more when I came to my 20s, late teens, early 20s, because I was starting to become a man. I was a lot freer. I was living my own life then, whereas I felt still a little bit smothered in certain aspects of my life by the coach father situation, not being able to kind of divide that or not be able to separate that. And it was kind of difficult just to have a relationship as a father and son. It was kind of probably wasn't existing at all, that kind of relationship, and that was probably what I wanted more rather than than a boxer coach.
8: This speaks a lot to people's identity as sports people, and you guys always need to tread that line between living your life, particularly the boxer, where if you lead a lifestyle that prevents you from training as often as you need to train to be ready for whenever the fights arrive, then you're not going to be able to do yourself justice. So how do you separate who you are as a man from who you are as a professional and your job? And like, it's impossible, particularly when you're trying to, you're striving to make it. If you were to go back, is there any advice you'd give yourself about like having an exterior life to the boxer that Jason Quigley is? Because that's your business. But then you also just have to have this relationship with your fiance and your daughter and your mum and your dad. At some point, you're going to want that relationship.
0: You know, I think anybody successful is a strange word, okay? Because people look at success as in, for boxers, world title belts, you know, footballers, trophies, signing.

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1: Stuff is kind of coming to the surface with me right now, but what you were saying is the loved ones in your life, the family, they do get rejected and left on the shelf a lot whenever you are a high competing elite athlete or a very successful business person, because there's so much time away from home. There's so much things that you can't just do and spend quality time. That's one of the things that I take a massive positive from lockdown and the whole COVID situation was the time that I got to spend with my family. Like, it was just unbelievable because I never had that before. I never had the peace of mind and the contentment to nothing's happening, nothing's coming up. I don't unpacking your suitcase to get it packed again to go away. There was just a sense of calm, a sense of peace, a sense of just being in the moment. And, you know, I relished that time with my family and spent so much quality time with them. And it just, it made the world the difference to my inner peace and happiness. And it just, I seen the whole relationships blossom as a family.
2: Because I do remember times when we would talk to you before and you were in the States and you were like, oh, you know, I'm looking out the window and it's sunshine and there's boats. What's not to like? What's not to be happy? But it did sound a little bit like you were faking it, kind of convincing yourself that this is what happiness and success is supposed to look like. I remember driving down the street in Donegal one time in Ballybuffet and seeing you and you just looked happy. You were like, you know, I was like, you are in your correct environment here. You are fully actualized as a person. What does this mean for your career now? What, like, are you finished? Are you thinking, actually, now that I've found this peace and contentment, there's going to be a second blossoming where I go on as a boxer? What are you thinking?
1: Well, like, for me, anybody that knows, I love Donegal, I love where I come from, and I was essentially probably faking it when I was in LA, because not that I was faking it intentionally, I was faking it to myself. Because I had to tell myself that this is the place for me to be. Like, you're living in LA, you have an apartment looking over a marina, Venice Beach is your back garden, like, meeting celebrities, being in the mix with all the top professional boxers. If I had told anybody that I'm not really happy living this life or this isn't really for me, people would have thought I was mad and people would have thought I was crazy and being like, how is that? How do you not enjoy that? And maybe that was me thinking that that's what they were thinking. But, you know, the first 6 months to a year was unbelievable. It was new. It was fresh. It was great. But, you know, after that, I kind of did find out that this just doesn't sit with me. This isn't the person that I am. And going on to your question, like, what is this for me now? Like, yes, I have found this peace and this happiness and really enjoying life, but I have been doing that over the last maybe 2-3 years now, and I have still been boxing, I have still been competing, and I have got probably to the pinnacle of my career, or the pinnacle of a career, fighting for the world title. The next step is becoming a world champion, but I really enjoyed that journey. I enjoyed that process and I was happy doing that, working with Andy in Dublin majority of the time. And then maybe we'll go away for camp, whether it's over to Fury's camp. So it's something that I have to sit with right now. It's something that I'm obviously still in the process of recovery with the jaw. I just got my plates out 2 weeks ago. So that was another surgery that I had to get done. I got two plates in here and here, and I got those plates removed, which was the exact same surgery, but just removing them. And I have another bit of recovery and time to heal for that. And then I'll sit down with the team and we'll see what's

0: we'll see what's next down the line for me and my career.
1: Are you thinking about a life after boxing anyway? Like, are you putting down roots and a security blanket so that the eggs aren't all just in the fighting game for the foreseeable future? Because, you know, you start thinking about kids and your responsibility to them and your family, as you've talked about. Like, you'll have to provide for them after the boxing game is over, and you'll want to do stuff on a day-to-day basis because you're obviously clearly an active person. So are you thinking about that?
0: Yeah, I think I finally become an adult, I suppose. Once you start thinking like that, you start realizing that you're an adult and that you have responsibilities. But yeah, without a doubt, you know, the last couple of years, obviously I knew I was coming to the back end of my career, and you know I live a good, clean, healthy life, and I can go on well into my 30s of boxing. But you know, I have been thinking what comes after boxing. You know, what avenues? There's probably a handful of fighters that never have to work or never have to box again financially when they're finished boxing, and I mean a handful. I mean maybe five fighters that never have to do a day's work again as an earn money after boxing. So every boxer needs to look at what's after boxing. And for me, yes, I have been looking at it. And over the last couple of years, you know, it was actually Jerry Hussey that helped me, you know, start planning that and start realizing that boxing doesn't last forever, and, you know, start making that separate identity that you're not just Jason Quigley, a boxer, you're Jason Quigley, whatever you want to be. And that really helped me mentally and in my way of looking at my life after boxing, because since 10 years of age, anybody mentions Jason Quigley, it's, oh, that's the boxer. You know, that is my identity. And that's something scary to walk away from as well, because that's all I've known for 20 years. And that's all the people kind of know me for is 20 years. So what I have been thinking, and what, firstly, I've been looking, what would I like to do? What would I enjoy? And what could I give back to the world after boxing? And anybody, as I've been saying, knows, I've been on here and I've been talking before about going through hard times, going through dark times. And I'm someone now that is at the other side of that. And I'm someone that is so grateful and so happy in myself that I have come to the other side of that. And, you know, being down in the dumps, being very under the weather and, you know, just not being happy in life is such a scary thing, but it's such a simple thing as well to get over whenever you have the right people talking to you, the right people around you, and being in the right environment. And that is something that I'd be very passionate about after boxing, is helping people live a good lifestyle, live a happy lifestyle, a healthy lifestyle, keep in shape, eat well, you know, all these simple things. I always thought growing up that getting a massive big house, driving a Lamborghini, doing all this kind of stuff would make me happy. But those things only last a short period of time. It's about finding the inner peace and the inner happiness inside of you. And that's something as well that Jerry Hussey and his wife Miriam have really helped me with over the last couple of years, is just finding that happiness inside of me. And now I want to be able to give back after boxing to people and help them, show them that you don't have to be depressed, you don't have to be upset, you don't have to be anxious about things. Yes, these things are going to continue to keep coming up in life. We're going to be throwing challenges. It's not you're going to be living in cloud nine for the rest of your life. But we're more prepared now to deal with those situations, to get through those situations, to manage those situations, and at the end of it, be happy and be proud of yourself for getting over those hurdles and getting to a place in your life that you're happy majority of the time, and any issues or any problems come along, that you can deal with those and you can manage those.
1: Teaching people to be resilient is an amazing thing to be able to do, and your backstory is going to be a brilliant example for you to pull on whenever you get there. So whatever happens in the ring and out of the ring, there's obviously loads more in this story, Jason. We wish you the very best with it, and we're really looking forward to seeing the documentary next week as well.
0: 100%. Thanks for having me on, and thanks to my team, Phil at Swish Films for making this documentary, Ladbrokes for putting it all together as well, and my family and team and all around me. It's been a great journey, and as you says, this is the start now maybe of the second chapter of the journey. But thanks very much for having me on.
1: Well, we'll be there for it as well, Jason. Thanks a million. Cheers. Take care.
0: Tough, cheers.
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1: So, Martin Carney apparently hasn't yet heard back his brilliant commentary on Midwest Radio on Sunday afternoon. So tonight in the show, we're going to play back that audio to him as he speaks about Mayo's win. We've also got a slight tangent coming your way, and Richard Beard will break down the latest cheating scandal in Gulfin cricket. It's Wednesday's Off the Ball coming up after the news.
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3: It's 7 o'clock. I'm Lindsay Dolan. Good evening. Tributes from the world of music, acting and civil society have been paid to Glenn Hansard, who died in a motorbike crash in Dublin this morning. President Catherine Connolly said he was one of the vital driving influences of the Irish music world. Dublin Simon Community said he was a true advocate for their work and a giant in the fight against homelessness. He shot to fame as the Frames frontman and starred in the film The Commitments. He won an Oscar in 2008 for his song Falling Slowly from the film Once. In an interview in 2023, he said his mother would speak of her pride in his success.
4: All the time. Now, you do what you want, son. Like, actually, in a way, I think that's probably why I'm a musician, because she was just like, yeah, very good. Now, she would always correct me when I wasn't. If I sang wrong, she would get straight in there. No, you lost it there. No, you lost it. Keep working on that. So she was very critical, but also incredibly encouraging.
3: U2's lead singer Bono has described Glenn as the most musical, mischievous archangel of Ballymun. No airs, plenty of graces. He said he was the shining star of the Christmas Eve busk and could never walk by a person living rough without checking they're okay. And more than that, he worked very hard so that fewer people had to live in the streets in the first place. The mother of a 14-year-old girl killed in the Creaslock explosion said she's encouraged that the families have finally received a commitment from the government. Donna Harper, who lost her daughter Leona in the tragedy, said the Taoiseach acknowledged the families deserve to know the truth about what happened.
5: I actually found the meeting very good. It was about an hour and a half, and he really did listen to us. He's worried about jeopardising the Garda criminal investigation and any outcome of prosecutions, and I fully support that myself as well. And he did say to us that if we do not get the answers that we're looking for at the end of that, that the government will look about coming in. And he also did state that we do need to get the truth.
3: And that's it for now. We'll have more in an hour.
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3: Rain and drizzle clearing early tonight in the east, with mainly dry and clear conditions following from many scattered showers moving in across parts of the west and north overnight. Some heavy, with lows of 7 to 11 degrees. Now you're up to date on News Talk.
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1: Good evening and welcome along to Wednesday night's Off the Ball. Owen here with you until 10 o'clock this evening, and we are now approaching hour 75 of the Mayo celebrations. We're going to be speaking to Martin Carney on tonight's show. He delivered that iconic commentary alongside Stephen Grealis on Midwest Radio on Sunday afternoon, and apparently he hasn't heard it back just yet, so we'll be playing that to him from 7:30 on the radio tonight. After 8 o'clock, we've got a slight tangent coming your way. A slight tangent and offtheball.com is our email. If you've got any thoughts, discussion points, questions, anything on your mind, you can get in touch with us on that email. And after 9 o'clock, Richard Beard will be with us to explain the latest cheating scandal engulfing the sport of cricket. And we'll also be following up that FIFA story a little later on in the programme as well. Our number is 087-918-180 if you want to get in touch with us on WhatsApp. We have Eve here for the news round. Arthur is here for the news round. And Arthur, you came to me today with this cheating scandal story of cricket. I saw it in The Guardian somewhere. Just the headline, didn't click in. And you approached me today and you said it's worth clicking into that story. It's absolutely extraordinary.
7: It's been doing the rounds. It's really hard to know, it's really hard to not feel outraged or a little bit impressed.
1: Why not both?
7: The guts of it, right? Mm-hmm. And I'm not too au fait with all the terminology myself. But what's happening is, or what happened, I don't know if it's still alleged. It's all up in the air. I mean, none of this is illegal. It's not going to prison. I mean, it's just it's bad form. But it's,
1: you don't know that for sure.
7: Yeah, well, I can have a pretty good guess at it.
1: This is North Yorkshire and South Durham Cricket League.
7: Yeah,
1: this is where
7: big
1: we start.
7: Big stuff. Seconds team, I think, for
1: Saltburn.
7: Saltburn Cricket Club.
1: And Norton. But the offending player plays for Saltburn.
7: Yes. And he was in, I think, what we call first slip. So he's almost the guy if you're looking down at the batter, he's the guy slightly to the left. So he's not the wicketkeeper behind the batter, but he's, or the batsman, but he's the guy slightly to the left. And what seems to have been happening is that he stands there, and as the ball is thrown, the offending thing that has been, I suppose, caused here is that he appears to have been clicking his fingers.
1: What do you mean he appears to be clicking his fingers?
7: Well, no one was there. I mean, it's not the most sophisticated.
1: He clicked his fingers.
7: He clicked his fingers.
1: Are we making yourself?
7: I don't want to hammer on the
1: legal case here for saying.
7: I don't want to hammer
1: his fingers
7: on the guy
1: as opposed to appear to click his fingers.
7: You know, I don't like the stakes. Relatively speaking, are so low, and this guy has become so infamous that it's like he did not wake up that morning thinking this could happen. But anyway, what he's doing is clicking his fingers, which gives the impression that the ball, as it's bowled, has caught the edge of the bat, thus knocking the batsman out or getting him out or whatever it is. And it's caused a big furore because this one incident that kind of sparked around Monday led to an awful lot of amateur sleuths getting stuck into whatever, amazing amount of footage of these games available, to digging into a lot more instances of these that have thus come to the fore. So it doesn't seem to have been an isolated incident. I mean, you've condemned him, that's fine. But he is like, there seems to be a lot of potential problems of this clicking, which again imitates the sound of the ball just getting off the edge of the bat.
1: I don't want to condemn just him. I'm thoroughly appalled by the actions of the entire Saltburn team, because I don't think he could have been acting in isolation, basically.
7: No, probably not. Probably not. If you, as you say, he is guilty, then there probably is. He's probably not alone in it.
1: One man's pick is an entire team's sin.
7: Yeah, and a lot of people have been going like, well, God, they're really, maybe they were all fooled by it, and that's why they're all protesting so much, I suppose, or pleading with the umpire to get the batsman out. But I suppose what has happened, and one of the great statistics doing the rounds, and you'll correct me if I'm wrong here, because I know you have the exact detail, is that between him and one particular wicketkeeper, I think in one game, was it last week, they got 8 batsmen out like this?
1: Caught behind. So that number reached 8.
7: And the record at test level cricket is 7. all-time record. I mean, or something immense. So, yeah, so, I mean, you know, a lot of good amateur football players could score like 60, 70, 80 goals maybe when they're...
1: This guy's Jamie Vardy, basically.
7: Maybe he's really good. Maybe they've got something going with
1: him. He's
7: going
1: to go up through the pyramid.
0: You have to have a certain level of admiration for cheating very well. Like, is there a certain level of admiration that has to be had for coming up with quite a unique...
7: It's funny you say that. So I don't know many county cricketers, obviously. But my brother-in-law, well, they're getting married in September, but brother-in-law to be is himself... I was going to say crickets as a verb, but he plays cricket at this level.
1: Uh-huh.
7: And I got talking to a lovely fella earlier on, Keith, who's been playing cricket. The same general gist of an area. I think it's in a different part, but it's in Yorkshire. And he's been playing cricket since he was 10. I think he's into his 60s now. He's playing for the over 60s in Yorkshire. And he said, like, there's not... Stuff goes on. Stuff goes on in cricket, but, like, he was... Appalled by it. In a sense of not in a faux kind of outraged sort of way. It just went against everything that the whole thing is supposed to be about. And he did, he started thinking, you know, it's meant to be, and I know it's a kind of well-worn kind of tripe, but, or it's meant to be about, you know, played by gentlemen. It's a gentleman's sport and whatever you want to think about that. But I do think there's a degree of decency that sort of permeates it that's kind of like, again, from the very situation, if that's not cricket, it's like, that's not fair, that's not okay. You just, come on, let's all be on the same page here, and kind of, there can be craftiness and different things like that, but you can't be...
1: The premeditated aspect of this is what seems to be annoying a lot of people.
7: Yeah, and it's, again, it's a little bit of, well, what's it for? What are you doing this for? It's not... This isn't make or break. I mean, you get a few points. You know,
1: well, okay. The North Yorkshire and South Durham Cricket League is what they're doing.
0: It doesn't have like the same stakes as like the sandpaper gate from Australia a few years ago.
1: But it does to these people.
0: Yeah, I suppose. Yeah, I'll give it that.
1: Like,
7: no, it doesn't. It's not. He doesn't.
0: You are a diehard Saltburn fan.
1: Yeah, and they're top of the league.
0: Oh, well, here we go.
1: Possibly as a consequence of this. The Daily Mail have done...
7: Oh yeah,
1: extensive work
7: right
1: on this. They've actually named the person who appeared to click his fingers And they write, he has been widely identified as Saltburn's opening batsman, one Brian Devine. A formal investigation by the cricketing authorities is now underway. For Devine, justice is perhaps already being served. The bespectacled businessman, who has played 481 matches in a 24-year amateur cricket career and was previously described on Saltburn's social media feeds as a legend of the game, was on Monday night reported to have been suspended by the club. I had already earlier caught up with him by phone at North Allerton Auctions, a local livestock auction house where he works as company secretary. As cows mooed in the background, I asked whether he had any alternative explanation aside from cheating for the finger clicking. And he said, naturally, I cannot comment on that. I also cannot answer any questions because I'm currently at work. And then they go on to write, later, Devine faced the ignominy of being ditched by his official sponsor, a local Indian restaurant named Spices, which he patronises regularly. Proprietor Akmal Hussain told the Daily Mail, I'm very shocked and disgusted by this video and can't believe that Brian would do something like this. I've met him many times, but he has damaged the reputation of cricket and my restaurant. I think if Akmal Hussain of Spices Restaurant is willing to go on the record and condemn this guy, you too, Arthur, can say that he did a little bit more than just appearing to click his finger.
7: No, I'm not saying, if it is what it seems to be, then, you know, I hope the full force of the cricket regulation is thrown against him and he's cast out of the game. But I'm just saying that,
1: Let the investigation run its course.
7: Because we were looking it up earlier today and you're like, I was surprised because some of the videos you see of it cut online, like his face is blurred and stuff and there's a bit of treatment thing, and then it's like, you know the way we have it with GAA here where you're kind of, there's kind of a limit to which people will say things because, these boys have to wake up and go to work in the morning. It's like that guy literally has to wake up and go to work in the morning, and he's like, he's just now right across the whole span of like the British and Australian media who are reveling in it. I mean, this is their...
1: Is that because of the way the English went to town on the Australians in 2018? Or?
7: Well, in general, even the name he's been given, that...
1: How do we bury the lead? The scandal is called...
7: Clicky Ponting, which is obviously... it all comes out of a snappy little dev. But Clicky Ponting, obviously a reference to Ricky Ponting, Australian cricketer, cricketing legend. So I think there's definitely a broad perception among, say, the English cricket institution that in that kind of centuries-long rivalry with Australia, that they are morally superior. Put it that way.
1: Yeah.
7: I mean, the Australians, all of it's up to no good. So the Australians are getting immense credit. But then you bring it back to the same guy. It's like, it's just some fella.
0: Yeah, to defend his honour, it's not like he's lining up to bat or bowl for England at Lords.
7: Well, not now.
0: Or, you know, well, not now.
7: Who knows what could have been? These are amazing numbers,
1: yeah.
7: Brian.
1: Yeah, and another 481 matches than he might have been.
7: You see nothing wrong with the fact he's been like named and shamed. It just feels really old school. It feels really it's just like, this guy's name is Job. Everything about him, like the restaurants he eats at.
1: Now, I will say the game was on YouTube. Like all these games have cameras at them. That's obviously how he got caught, some online sleuthing. So his identity was never really... being fully protected anyway, they're always going to get out. But
7: An interesting aspect I also learned from my new friend Keith, who plays cricket, is apparently the umpires are the big issue. Like most of the guys are like, there's too old, there's not enough of them. And I think one of the really, really cynical things that cricketing people find with this is that you're manipulating them, and you're kind of manipulating people who are there. Like their umpires are not there on big money, like,
1: yeah,
7: you could be there for a little whatever, and it's just kind of taken the mick out of them as well.
1: Richard Beard is coming up on this after 9 o'clock tonight. You can get your comments in 0879 180 180. We're on WhatsApp. We are starting this evening with golf, Eve, and news of the Ryder Cup vice captain.
0: Yeah, we are. So Padraig Harrington has been named as Team Europe vice captain for next year's Ryder Cup at Adair Manor. Captain Luke Donald has named the Dublin golfer as part of his backroom team. That also includes Eduardo and Francisco Molinari. Harrington, of course, represented Team Europe at 6 consecutive Ryder Cups from 1999 to 2010, including 4 wins in 02, 04, 06 and 2010. Harrington was vice-captain 3 times and captain in 2021 at Whistling Straits with Luke Donald as his vice-captain.
1: Yeah, 2021, not a great experience for anybody involved in Team Europe, 19-9. That was a record win for Team USA over Team Europe in the Team Europe era. And I think Harrington was out speaking today saying that he's as surprised as anybody that his comeback to the Ryder Cup has happened so quickly. Luke Donald declined to...
7: Back yourself, mate.
1: Luke Donald declined to pick him up for the last two, but maybe the Irish knowledge. And look, I mean, how much credit? Look, the Ryder Cup always gets all the blame if you lose, and it's all the credit if you win. How much was Padraig Harrington really responsible for the United States hammering Europe in Whistling Straits in 2021? I think it would have been rather harsh for him to be exiled further than he already was.
7: It's always terrible, though, when the guy who comes after you does such a spectacular job.
1: Yeah. Like, I mean, if Luke Donald had done 2021 and Padraig Harrington had done the last two, which would have been vastly different. I don't know. That's
7: You're completely undercutting the importance of the Ryder Cup.
1: No, I'm not. Maybe Luke Donald would have brought it back to 18-10 in Whistling Straits.
0: This could be the dream team now.
1: It reunited. Could be the dream team. It absolutely could be the dream team. Moving on to football, Shamrock Rovers, what's going on?
0: Yeah, so despite winning on the night yesterday, Shamrock Rovers have failed to qualify for the third round of Champions League qualifying. A 2-1 victory in Tala last night over Ararat Armenia was not enough to turn around the tie, with the Hoops losing 3-2 on aggregate. Rovers have not progressed past the second qualifying round since the 2011-2012 season under Michael O'Neill. Rovers will now drop down to the third qualifying round of the Europa League, where they'll face KF Ignatia of Albania. But despite the disappointing result, manager Stephen Bradley was proud of his players.
8: Yeah, it's disappointing, but I can't fault the players. I thought they were brilliant. I really do. I thought the performance was excellent. They showed real bravery, real courage, real quality, obviously. Should win the game by more goals. We don't. If we're frustrated, we're frustrated with the first goal we give up over there and the goal we give up tonight. It's very soft. But I can't stand here and fault the players. I thought what they brought to the game was brilliant. Now, they took control for the first 15 minutes of the second half. Well, you have to understand, this is Europe. You're not going to control any game for 90 minutes. And you understand and respect that these teams are going to have spells. And when they have them, you have to come through them. And we did that. We have the experience and know how to understand that. And like I said, that's a normal game in Europe. Momentum changes, it swings, and you have to come through. And we came through.
1: Stephen Bradley there. Now on to Gianni Infantino.
0: Yeah, so FIFA President Gianni Infantino has given football associations around the world until September 19th to accept his new proposal to seek private investment for its major competitions. Infantino has reportedly offered member associations a 35 million euro incentive to agree to his plan to sell stakes in the World Cup to private equity. The English FA has expressed deep concern, and UEFA say a potential deal would cross a line. They've announced they'll be holding an emergency meeting about this tomorrow. Other football governing bodies across the world have begun to express their concern as well. CONCACAF, the Confederation of North, Central American and Caribbean Football, have criticised FIFA today, saying that they share the disappointment of many parties within our region and in the global footballing community after this proposal was prepared and announced before any consultations were held with the continental federations or relevant authorities.
1: Yeah. Are we saying that they're in sort of direct opposition to this? Like CONCACAF, they're saying that they weren't tipped off about this, not exactly going as far as UEFA. And I mean, there's a chance that despite what UEFA do in their emergency meeting tomorrow, there is also the chance for like rogue votes from some of their smaller nations in particular to prop up the Infantino idea.
7: It was funny, surprised reading some of the stuff back there today. And I think the Asian Federation had spoke as well. It's just how they all seem to be caught on the hop. So it must have been, I guess, a tight enough circle before he kind of broke it out. But you always wonder with that, like, again, a little bit like the cheating scandal, like, you gotta admire some of his canny, he's a bit of a canny operator, you know? So, you wonder how much research he's done already that he kind of knows exactly what he needs. If you know what I mean, like
1: he's got the votes tied up.
7: Yeah, that he's like it. Like it'd be pretty reckless to make your move with no confidence that you're kind of getting it through. At least at this point, although the kind of short turnaround, the 50 odd days or whatever, it's like somewhere in September, I think.
0: Yeah, that, the 19th.
7: Yeah, that is like. He would be maybe that's the sign he's under pressure.
1: Would Gianni Infantino potentially be a man prone to some hubris, particularly at this stage?
7: First Ryder Cup captain, I'm Gianni Infantino. Yeah. Possibly, maybe he is feeling himself. It is, because I see it being framed kind of as, it's a bit of a, what would you call it? Like it's kind of like almost be a safety net type thing, but it's kind of for him beyond 2031, like when he's done with FIFA. that he's kind of setting up his nest egg. Why rush that? That's my only kind of, why rush it if, unless you're pretty confident? Because he's obviously invested a lot of his own reputation in this, in terms of if it was to get stopped or stalled in some way, or that'd be the end of him, you'd think. So I don't know. Maybe he has overstepped, you know? Was it Icarus? Over the sun? Too close to the sun?
9: Could
7: maybe
9: that's his moment.
7: Maybe that's it.
9: You have news for us then on Argentina as well, Eve?
0: Yeah, so speaking of FIFA, they've opened disciplinary proceedings against Argentina for a banner unveiled after their World Cup semi-final win against England. The banner that read, "The Falklands are Argentine," could be in breach of a law stating that demonstrations of a non-sporting nature are prohibited. And then several Argentinian players are also under investigation for scenes after the full-time whistle of the World Cup final against Spain. Molina, Paredes, Almada and assistant coach Roberto Ayala have all had proceedings opened against them over allegations of assault. Potential consequences include player suspensions, coaching suspensions and a fine for the Argentinian FA.
9: On a more local level then as well, something similar going on in terms of the FAI and they're bandished out?
0: They have. So Ringwack and Rangers have lost their appeal against a five-year ban from the Club Orange Men's FAI Cup. The Cork club were sanctioned after failing to fulfil a second-round fixture against Bohemians earlier this month, citing lack of venue options and concerns over crowd numbers. They were also fined €5,000 and have been banned from the FAI Intermediate Cup for 3 years. But in accordance with the FAI disciplinary regulations, Ringmahan Rangers may refer the decision to arbitration.
9: Now then, it is another weekend of Gaelic Games finals action. It is the women's finals in football.
0: Yeah, so the All-Ireland Ladies Senior Football Final takes place this weekend between Galway and Kerry at Croke Park. Galway, who lost this fixture in 2024, are looking for their first senior All-Ireland victory in 22 years. Manager Daniel Moynihan says he and his management team have learned lessons from the defeat 2 years ago.
10: I think when we got to the All-Ireland a couple of years ago, we didn't probably expect to be in that zone, but we were, and you know, it was a whole new experience for us and the management team. So to be able to lean on that experience, even from our, you know, preparing bits and pieces leading into the game, is going to be vital for us. And you know, there's a case of we know what it's all about. We know what everything is required from that aspect of, and the players know as well that probably they won't hear too much from us on the sideline with the atmosphere that's going to be there. So you know, it's a positive that we have that to lean on, and we can I suppose train the girls up in the right way, so that you know they're making a lot of those decisions on the football field and trust that they're making the right calls.
9: Big couple of weeks for Galway coming up. The first half of the Gaelic Games finals have been a disaster for Galway, losing to hurling and seeing Mayo win the men's football. Now they're in the next two finals as well when it comes to the women's football, and indeed the Camogie. They're up against Cork and the Camogie the following weekend, so they'll be hoping to arrest what has been a terrible July, really, for the month of Galway. Moving on to rugby then, Eve.
0: Yeah, so Ulster have announced that former Leinster and Ireland head coach Joe Schmidt is joining the province as a coach development advisor. The 60-year-old will work in a consultancy capacity, both on-site and remotely, through several visits over the next 12 months, if that's according to the province. Schmidt most recently served as head coach of Australia before handing over the reins to Les Kiss earlier this month. Now, today, Ulster have confirmed that Schmidt's role is not involved with the senior team, but is purely focused on age-grade coaches and those in the pathway.
9: It's a really interesting one. And this was first reported yesterday, with Ulster confirming it today. Several visits over the next 12 months is unspecific, but you imagine he's going to be on the ground quite a bit. It's just interesting that this is his next step, is to do something back here. Like, you will be forgiven for thinking it might be a stepping stone to a greater role, either with Ulster or with some other Irish setup, either another province or with Ireland itself in some capacity, because it just feels like a strange one to come on in such a lightweight work-wise capacity, I would say.
7: Yeah. You'd have to think in some way, shape or form, it has to be keeping the kind of ear in with some plan. I mean, you're not, but it is hard to know, because what is his next logical move? Like, he's not like, unless he plans, it's always hard when you're like, I suppose when head coach at that test level, they all talk about it. Whereas like making the return back down to the club game might be strange. Maybe he's done with head coaching altogether. But it's, I don't know. I'd love to know what the wider, I guess he's a, like, maybe it's a very simple thing. Maybe he's a hugely well-regarded coach. He kind of had a very positive impact on Irish rugby in the main. And, maybe they're just trying to tap back into some of that expertise. Like, if the opportunity's there for him. Does he still have family here? Am I wrong in that? I know, sorry not to throw it open to the floor. I just know that, I remember that slightly before, but he, I don't know. Like, do you think there's any bigger picture there?
9: Well, I mean, the last time you would have heard Joe Schmidt's name thrown into the mix in any conversation here would have been after Leo Cullen stepped down as Leinster head coach. And as you say, he's going to be working here through several visits over the next 12 months. The next Leinster head coach will step into the role after those 12 months. I'm not saying Schmidt's going to be the next head coach, but could he potentially have a role to play in whatever the new future is of Leinster by keeping involved in Irish rugby? I don't know. It's a completely separate thing, the Ulster setup, obviously. So maybe it has absolutely no connection to that vacancy, but it could be one potential theory to throw out there. Or maybe it is just something that there was a really compelling case put forward by Ulster, and he thought to himself, this is a really exciting project for me to be involved in the short term, because maybe Ulster are still in a case where they just haven't realised their own potential. They had really great moments in the last season, but ultimately when it comes to their position, as you know, a Champions Cup winning team, has that actually been furthered, or a Champions Cup competing team, has that actually been furthered as a result of the events of this last season? So it's actually capitalising on their progress and delivering some silverware, potentially properly contending for the URC, getting back into the Champions Cup. Maybe Joe Schmidt is excited by that. We have time for a couple of more stories, Eve.
0: Yep, so staying with rugby, Ireland's Aoife Wafer has been named as Harlequin women's captain. She joined last summer and takes over from recently retired Scottish international Jade Conkel. 23-year-old Wafer, of course, was named as the player of the tournament in the Women's Six Nations this year. And then speaking to Harlequins fans today, she says she's looking forward to this exciting chapter.
11: I absolutely love this group. I think there's something really special about it, and I think like we've the potential to do really, really good things this season. But yeah, like to be named captain is an incredible honour, and I'm just really grateful that I get to lead the team into next season. The inspiration that she is in terms of balancing all of her work with the fire brigade and then obviously being a full time player as well is incredible. So I think it just kind of spurs you on a little bit more. You've no excuses really. So yeah, hopefully I'm half the captain she was, because yeah, she was incredible. I don't really want to change too much, because like I'd be going away from who I am as a person and a player, but yeah, like I think it's just being myself and trying to bring a good environment to Quinns, and yeah, hopefully a few more wins as well, because yeah, like I think the squad that we have for next year is incredible. Obviously we've some really good signings coming in as well, and it's really exciting, so hopefully I can sort of help in that exciting chapter that's coming now next season.
0: And then finally in athletics, Kate O'Connor is in pole position to win her first ever senior outdoor heptathlon gold medal. Representing Northern Ireland in the Commonwealth Games in Glasgow, she has a commanding lead ahead of the final event this evening. She finished first in the long jump and javelin this morning, setting a new outdoor personal best in the long jump with 6.37 metres. She has a 258-point lead heading into the 800 metres final at 5-9 this evening. O'Connor has, of course, been named in Ireland's 20-strong team for the European Championships in Birmingham next month.
9: Yeah, amazing stuff, as usual, as we've come to expect from Kate O'Connor. So we'll be keeping a close eye on that and indeed the European Championships when they get up and running next month. So still to come tonight, we're going to be speaking to Martin Carney after the break. He was on commentary duty on Midwest Radio last Sunday. We'll be bringing you a slight tangent between 8 and 9 o'clock. We'll be coming back to that cricket cheating scandal after 9, and of course the FIFA called that a scandal as well, between 9 and 10 as well. Our number is 0879 180 180, and the news round has been brought to you by Viagra Connect. 50 milligram film coated tablets contain sildenafil for adult men with erectile dysfunction. 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

0: Now then, we're returning to the story that developed over the last 24 hours about plans of a new company called FIFA Forward Enterprise. And these plans were made public. This is essentially the selling off of a 20% stake in the World Cup to private investors by FIFA. So today, in terms of latest developments on this, it's been revealed that FIFA's member nations have until the 19th of September to decide whether or not they're in support. And Graham Dunbar of the Associated Press is with us on the line to discuss. Evening, Graham.
1: Good evening. Nice to join you.
0: Great to have you on the show. So it seems that Gianni Infantino is trying to get this done quickly, trying to prevent the circling of wagons that may occur in different jurisdictions before things get too late and this thing gets out of control from him.
1: It does. It's a similar pattern we had 8 years ago when we had a similar $25 billion deal on the table. When he tried to rush it through, he cited non-disclosures and 60-day deadlines. And here we are again. He's set this September 19th deadline, which is before FIFA has a Congress, before it has any scheduled formal meetings with its member federations. So it's sort of dropped this into what would normally be a kind of a dead zone in football governance where people are not meeting, where it's summer vacations. So it does feel kind of quite rushed and pressured into pushing them to try to accept this initial $20 million offer.
0: Take us back to that story in 2018, actually, because I think that's quite instructive to this and to what Infantino actually wants. So this was a $25 billion competition for over 12 years, and multiple competitions, I should say. But that ostensibly is the very same thing that Gianni Infantino is trying to do with FIFA competitions on this occasion, but it just felt different.
1: Yeah, it kind of showed us what his ambitions were and his governance style was back then. What happened then was he'd been talking to Japan's SoftBank, which had a fund which seemed to have a lot of Saudi money in it. And they came to a FIFA council meeting in Colombia where he just presented it on the table and said, look, there's $25 billion there. It would be expanded Club World Cup, which we knew was coming, but this was how he presented it. Three of these expanded global nations leagues. I'm not going to tell you who's behind it. You've got, I think it was 90 days to agree with it. And I'm not going to give you any details because people have signed non-disclosures about it. And they were all blindsided. UEFA hit the roof about this. Like, what is going on? Not just with the process, but because if you put together these expanded, new, revamped competitions, which is very much Infantino's brand, they immediately sense, well, how's this going to affect the Champions League? How's this going to affect the European Championships? What's it going to do to the value of our qualifying games? Because European Championship and qualifying games, that is the revenue UEFA gets, that it provides funding to member federations in Ireland and everywhere, the 55 member federations. So if you're attacking UEFA's ability to raise money from the competitions it funds its members, you're basically saying FIFA is going to supplant UEFA and the other confederations as your source of money. And that's very much what has happened with this offer. It's like, oh, okay, here's $20 million. That's already more than UEFA, which is very generous to its member federations, are providing. It shifts the entire balance of relationships between member federations and their confederation. And I think all six confederations are pretty, you know, taken aback and a bit anxious about where this leaves them and where it leaves their marquee competitions. But going back to 2018, there was all sorts of secrecy about where the money was coming from. But eventually it was, that version of it was blocked by UEFA, just resisting, because ultimately they can press the sort of nuclear button is, we will not play in this, which is, I think, a direction we're going to be looking at in the next days and weeks.
0: I was going to ask you about that, if you believe that that is actually going to materialise, because if the funding from UEFA is supplanted by the money from FIFA, how many federations do you think would actually get persuaded by that and actually say, I don't really care if it's UEFA or if it's FIFA, all I care about is the amount of cash that's coming into my national federation. Like, we've seen the Czech Republic's Football Association coming out over the last couple of hours, and their president of Czechia saying that I could see the pragmatic benefits for Czech football from working in close cooperation with Infantino and his team. We need more details, but my personal point of view is that I can see the positive impact of FIFA's intentions. Like, you wouldn't be particularly surprised if there were a few more of the 55 UEFA members who spoke in a similar manner.
1: Yeah, I mean, you could imagine that the smaller federations like Andorra, San Marino, whatever, that with their financial side, it's like, well, we don't qualify for the Champions League. We're not going to qualify for the European Championships or the World Cup. Let's take this money. I mean, on a business decision and logic, maybe they would go that. So this is a real test of UEFA. You talk about the European football family, that football serves a, you know, a community purpose in European society. So this is a real test of how strong is that unity? How strong is that belief among your, you know, less wealthy, smaller members, that they believe in that pyramid, that that structure of European football that we've all grown up with, we all see as a unified thing. And whether there are others who want to, you know, cut and run and take the money. That Czechia example today is interesting because the Czech FA president said this, but a different Czech official sits on the UEFA executive committee. And if UEFA executive committee members are going to kind of go a bit rogue, that will be very interesting. And I'd imagine UEFA President Alexander Čeferin is very interested to know what exactly is going on in Prague today.
0: Yeah, what do you think the message will be from Čeferin to the member states here? Because I think it's an easy sell to football fans as to why this is wrong and to the dangerous path that's going to potentially materialise over the next few years if this is waved through. But the people who run these football federations aren't always ordinary people. They're sometimes a little bit out of touch from what the ordinary football fan wants. So that messaging from the head of UEFA is going to be quite interesting, I think.
1: It is, and I think UEFA has to defend the European Championship is what makes money for UEFA, that reinvests in its members. Champions League money really goes to the clubs, and it's almost like a service that UEFA does. But the European Championship, these smaller federations, they depend on having three or four home games that they would like to be against, you know, top-level teams. But for the smaller federations, qualifying games are really important. To have three or four home games of a qualifying competition, a qualifying group that means something. That's your ticket sales, your hospitality, that's your relationships. You know, all news is local. All these relationships, and, you know, even in San Marino, in Andorra, in the Faroe Islands, they've got a business model that involves putting on a product that's, okay, if you've got Germany or England or France visiting, maybe you're going to lose, but you want to have the opportunity of these games and be part of a bigger whole that is European football. And if FIFA's chipping away at that structure and undermining that, then it's up to UEFA and Čeferin to make all his 55 members feel like, look, we're all in this together. The European football family means something, and that coherence matters.
0: Have we got any clarity or any further nuggets over the past day about what the practical outlook would be if this were to occur, if this were to be waved through? Like, do we know for sure that there will be an expanded World Cup or more World Cups, greater emphasis from a Club World Cup standpoint, or even the Nations League that you referenced there from 2018 rearing its head again? Do we know the competition structure changes that would actually result yet?
1: Well, these investors, certainly the key investor, Josh Kushner's firm in New York, they've obviously seen FIFA's $1 billion numbers from this World Cup and thought, we want a part of this action. But this is a very particular World Cup. You could, you know, to use the horrible language, it was like sweating the asset. You know, the ticket prices, the hospitality prices that FIFA could get in the US, that is not repeatable in any other country. And there was already people curious about, okay, well, the domestic markets in Spain, Portugal and Morocco that are hosting the next World Cup, you can't go to them and say these are tickets worth many hundreds or even thousands of euros. That's just not going to work. So it was curious, like, how is FIFA going to match the revenue numbers for future World Cups? okay, you've got something special with Saudi Arabia in 2034, but how do you get close in 2030 to getting the same revenues from domestic markets, which are smaller countries, smaller business, and less, and just less rich countries? So what do investors, how do they see revenue in the future? Well, at the very basic level, it's 64 team World Cups. It's heavily monetizing hydration breaks and, you know, the kind of sponsors like prediction markets that would have been unthinkable a few years ago. But I think fundamentally in the future, the risk is it means more World Cups. We're back to that discussion about biennial World Cups every 2 years, Club World Cups every 2 years, maybe. And if you'd say to FIFA, would you want an annual, or as much as possible, annual Club World Cup that overtakes the Champions League as the thing to be in? They would say, yeah, that's a reasonable goal for us. Why shouldn't FIFA be doing that? So I think the extra value for the investors in the short term is heavy, even heavier commercialization of World Cup games and commercial deals. But in the future, more bigger competitions, more competitions. And once you have more World Cups, where does that leave the value of a Euro and the qualifying games for a Euro? And I think that's what UEFA has to see the risk in. And similarly, if it was a World Cup every 2 years, where does that leave Asia, with the Asian Cup? However loyal Asia and Africa has been to Gianni Infantino over the last few years, they need to look at the short and medium term future of their own competitions.
0: Is there a case to be made that this greater commercialization of the World Cup would just happen anyway, regardless of this plan, given the direction we've seen the organization go with the World Cup that we have just seen?
1: Well, I mean, it's clear that even in the US, the fans were booing the hydration breaks. They've all looked quite enviously at these reported numbers that Fox in the US has made with aggressively selling them for commercials. I'm not sure all European broadcasters want to go down that road. And maybe a fan backlash is a thing you have to respect. It's what stopped the European Super League in 2021. Ferocious backlash, especially in England. And so even broadcasters and FAs who might be tempted by what they see, there's been the, as FIFA would say, the value that was unlocked by this World Cup. It's like, well, how does it play with our fans? Do we want to alienate our fans and our viewers? It happened in the US. It worked. Maybe people look the other way because, okay, this is a United States World Cup mainly. Is that how they want to see a World Cup that's mostly in Spain and Portugal? I'm not sure. That's something that the broadcasters and the fans are going to learn, I suppose, in the next few weeks and months. And what FIFA's announced in the last, well, what's been revealed in the last 24 hours is going to turbocharge that debate, I suspect.
0: Have we ever got great clarity on what FIFA's true thoughts were around the Super League?
1: They knew it was happening. They were when we say FIFA, we're really talking about Gianni Infantino these days.
0: And
1: often looks like a one-man operation. He was in the loop with Real Madrid and others for sure. And, I think he was interested. He knew what was going on. He didn't try to stop it. And he was interested to see that if it succeeds, if it damages the Champions League, it could create an open opportunity for the Club World Cup to come in after. So he had a very open mind about whether it would succeed. I don't think he was actively encouraging or enabling it, but he was certainly curious to know if it was a success. Was there an angle for FIFA to play to accelerate, you know, Club World Cup rising in status above the Champions League?
0: What do you think Infantino's game is here? What's his end goal and the ideal outcome for him as a human being?
1: Well, the rules and the norms and the statutes say his FIFA presidency would end in 2031. That would be the end. If you'd have asked people a few months ago, do you think he might change the statutes to stay on longer? An extra 4 years to incorporate the Saudi Arabian World Cup, which is obviously a very personal project for him. I think people could think, yeah, he might want to do that. But there's been speculation and thoughts that, you know, some sort of commissioner of football type role would interest him. And this is what this would be. If you separate off FIFA forward enterprise from FIFA, the regulator, the rules maker, the disciplinary court, then being commissioner of football through the FFE, that doesn't have term limits. That's where the real power would be in organizing competitions. And that would certainly extend his control over football for another 8 to 10 years for sure. And I think that's an attractive project. And when you've been so closely involved in the kind of Trump world over the last 18 months and seeing how rules and norms are kind of being changed, in some cases ripped up, and there's a sense of, would you call it immunity? A sense of, we can do this. Anything seems possible.
0: Yeah.
1: Where his headspace is right now is difficult to speculate, but you can see exactly the people he's kept company with over the last 18 months. It's what we've found out in the last 36 hours is kind of a logical place to be in.
0: It does seem that it's the power that really motivates him, as opposed to the suggestion of a massive salary as head of FIFA Forward Enterprise.
1: Yeah, it's maybe not the salary. I think, you'll be well rewarded on the back end. You're not going to become super rich from a FIFA salary, however nice it is. I think it's at $6 million at the moment. But, commissioners, look at the commissioners of pro sports in the US. Those salaries are counted in tens of millions. And if you're being underwritten by US venture capital, they're not going to blanch at numbers like that. But, Infantino, he's the same as Sepp Blatter was before him. However normal and well-intentioned you are when you become FIFA president, it opens doors. It introduces you to this world and your head's turned, and it would almost not be human not to be enticed by the world of possibilities that it opens up. How you manage those possibilities is a different question.
0: So we know that UEFA are meeting tomorrow at 2 p.m. and the prospect of a boycott is going to be discussed at that meeting. Do we expect that there will be unanimity or close to it in terms of a potential boycott, or actually is there going to be more than just the Czech FA who are curious about FIFA's expansion plans?
1: I'm not sure unanimity is something you could ever get, even when Africa, Asia or Europe says we're unanimous. Well, there's always a few dissenters. I mean, I think the online conference call tomorrow is the 55 members. What we learned from Italy today, actually at the presentation of Roberto Mancini's coach, is the Italian FA president saying that there also was a call today between UEFA and the big five FAs, the FAs of, the big five leagues countries, which, clearly if England, Germany, Spain, Italy, France, if they're in the mood to say, we won't play, we will not cooperate with it, then everything changes. If you can get unanimity in a pre-call with those five to present to the 55 tomorrow, that would be very interesting, because I think, as we found with the City, it just took English clubs pulling out of the Super League, and remember PSG and Bayern already were not in it, for the thing to collapse quickly. And it maybe only takes 2, 3, 4 of the big European nations to say, we will not be part of this. And investors and broadcasters are going to take fright at that. So I think UEFA does have a lot of power if it wants to exercise it.
0: Yeah. When it comes to the boycott, what would that actually look like? Is it just next competition up and the Women's World Cup next year in Brazil is the thing that comes into question?
1: Yeah, I mean, that's a whole different discussion. It's like, would women's football be in the front line for fighting a battle that's really come about from the men's game? But that might be where UEFA would have to show its resolve and its nerve in order to do that. I mean, we had a little test of this. Was it 5 years ago when FIFA started with the biennial World Cup plan and got a whole load of FIFA legends and Arsene Wenger to say, it'll be great, wouldn't it be wonderful? UEFA quickly used the word boycott then, said we will not play in it, and then FIFA never brought it to a vote. And I think it only took about 6 weeks after the plan was floated, then FIFA, and Infantino were backing off, not calling a meeting, not calling a vote. So they could see the way the tide had turned. And maybe that's what happens. Maybe it becomes clearer after tomorrow that if there is a resolve in UEFA to stand up to this, then, yeah, we could even be thinking by Thursday evening, the plan could look effectively dead in the water. If UEFA comes out with something very strong and does have mostly unanimous among the 55, then we could be, even tomorrow, we could be in an interesting position.
0: Interesting to consider then what that would mean for Infantino, because the election for the presidency until 2031 seems like a done deal at this stage. I think he's got over 200 submitted letters from the 211 member nations. Like, a bit of backpedaling might occur on that front.
1: Yeah, there's clearly some buyer's remorse in Europe about that. Some saying, you know, privately, well, we're going to withdraw that. But what we've learned with Infantino over the years, he has big ideas. Maybe they don't work, but there's always an angle to play. There's always something to be leveraged against it. It's like, okay, I'll withdraw this private equity plan, but on the understanding that you don't run a candidate against me, that kind of thing. Because I think until a few days ago, no one was planning to run a candidate. Now it has to be a consideration. So you say, okay, I'll drop it, but the trade-off is you give me a clear run to be re-elected next March. And there's leverage plays against all kinds of things. How big is the Club World Cup in 2029? Who gets to host it? You could imagine that Morocco might want to host it, or Spain wants to host it. They both want to host the World Cup final in 2030. Everything that's a decision can be leveraged against something else. So it seems. That seems to be the coin of the realm these days. So, yeah, there'll be trade-offs. Maybe that's just good realpolitik on UEFA's behalf, but yeah, there's always an angle to play. And Infantino, he's smart, he's full of ideas. Now the World Cup's finished, he's got a lot of time on his hands, and he doesn't let crises go to waste, and he knows how to spin off into the next project.
0: It's a fascinating case. Graham Dunbar of the Associated Press, thanks a million for joining us this evening.
1: No, it's a pleasure to join you. Thank you.
0: Cheers. Back after these.

Welcome back to Wednesday Nights Off the Ball. Now, if you're heading along to All Together Now Festival this weekend, you can check out the Go Loud stage where we're going to be positioned. So there's going to be a whole host of Off the Ball panels across the weekend, including a crappy quiz. We've got League of Ireland covered, World Cup covered, the All-Ireland Championships covered, and we've got a load of guests, including Brian Kerr, Seamus Flanagan, and plenty more to be announced over the coming days. So it's a great setup there. It's the big orange tent, so you can't really miss it on the way down to the house at All Together Now Festival. So if you're hopping down, make sure to pop in. Now, I've got loads more still to come this evening. We're going to be doing a bit of a deep dive on the latest cheating scandal to envelop cricket. And we're also going to be talking to you about FIFA very soon, because it's been another dramatic day as Gianni Infantino tries to sell his dream of privatising large swathes of the World Cup. Back after the 9 o'clock news. Okay, that's our lot for Wednesday night's Off the Ball. And this evening, if you're just joining us, we had a slight tangent. We had Martin Carney joining us. He was on co-commentary duty for Midwest Radio on Sunday, and he was just brilliant this evening. It's a lovely piece. 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We also had Graham Dunbar this hour talking to us about the latest Gianni Infantino solo run. Off the Ball Breakfast, back tomorrow morning from 7:30. On YouTube, on the Go Loud app. It's live every weekday morning. We're back from 7 p.m. tomorrow evening. Tom Dunn is up next here. Good night. You're welcome back. Now, the power rankings on Off the Ball are with thanks to Harvey Norman, official stats sponsor of the GEA, and the panel on the Power Rankings podcast of Mick, Tommy and Matthew. In this clip, we're discussing the latest and final stat of the season. Have a listen. 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Back after these.

0: necessarily saying they're surprised about this, but sometimes the shock horror that seems to come from social media in the aftermath of these stories would suggest that people aren't overly familiar with who this man is and what this organization is.
1: Yeah, I know what you mean. And I think that shock horror is probably the wrong way of looking at it. I do think, though, that if we all become resigned to the fact that the world is a corrupt cesspit and therefore kind of say, ah, it's the way it is and don't talk about it, then, you know, the world will only continue to descend into a more corrupt and deeper cesspit. It's not to say that we... What?
2: It's an interesting philosophical argument.
1: Well, we won't necessarily be able to stop it either way, but I do think, like, even...
0: We have to preserve our sort of lukewarm cesspit that we're currently, you know, sat in.
2: Man is inherently bad.
1: I think we're certainly, I think it's... I think man... I don't know if I necessarily agree with that philosophical argument. I do think that man has a tendency for multitudes. or is definitely a capacity for multitudes is probably what I meant to say. And certainly the bad is winning out at the moment in lots of different ways. But I just think that there's a, you ask me how I feel about it. I think it's gross. I think it's a disgusting representation of like one man really, but also like, you know, whatever his executive, you know, let's be fair, whatever, a governing body that has, I don't know if they've ever had their way, but if they have, they certainly lost it. Like, they've always been a joke, and that's why I understand why you don't have any shock to it, and I understand why you don't have, like, a coldness, I'd say, towards it, because it's not that you don't care, or it's not that you think it's good, it's that this is what happens, these are the people running the game.
0: Particularly in the sport that we're talking about here.
1: In football.
0: And, like, I mean, UEFA have understandably come out against this in a very, very strong manner, and I know there's, like, political opposition there. But, I mean, a lot of the football teams that our listeners support will play in UEFA competitions, and they are bankrolled by similar people who will now look to try and get a slice of this World Cup pie that Gianni Infantino is going to make available.
1: But I suppose what you ultimately have to kind of wonder is, it's not to be whether we're surprised or whether we're shocked. Mm-hmm. It's that whether we're accepting of it. You know, it's like, I don't, like, does Gianni Infantino and his ilk own the game of football? Or are they custodians of the game of football, like, you know, elected, I suppose, for want of a better word, or assigned to protecting the game and its future and growing it and spreading it around the world and so on, right? So they're able to throw money at federations. You know, the more money that's there, the less money it's worth. Everybody knows all that. Like, this isn't really going to change all that much for anybody. It make them feel like it is, but it's encouraging more corruption. It is encouraging, you know, the more like money that's in administrators' hands, the more I'd be concerned for each individual federation. And, you know, if it's ultimately about how much money we can get, is that what anybody really wants out of specifically FIFA? Because again, the game has become privatized. You know, like, and that is the way it is. And we have feelings towards that. Of course we do. But there's nothing bringing the Premier League back. There's nothing making, like, you know, the British government can appoint a football regulator. And certain things can be done. But ultimately the Premier League is like a huge power of the British economy and is going to do what it wants to do. So club football is basically gone for anything other than profitability and so on, right? International football has a level of purity that in some ways is long gone, but in other ways, like, can easily be rescued. It is what it is. And we have the World Cup every 4 years where we all absolutely love it, and it abides throughout the FIFA nonsense because of the game and the fact that we have the only truly worldwide sport.
2: And
1: why would it change?
2: Yeah.
1: Well, I think there's lots of reasons it would change. Inter Miami played in the Club World Cup, which is one of these tournaments that would be there, because FIFA basically decided in their preparation to have a very, very convoluted way of making them qualify for that World Cup.
2: Mm-hmm.
1: Because Leo Messi

0: Messi, you know, whatever the, if France are going through a bad period and Mbappe's not going to be at the World Cup next time. Like, do you think there's a purity to that? Do you think there's ever a chance that, you know, we won't be bending rules to make sure that all the best players are there, that all...
1: Yeah.
2: I think that's probably why...
0: Invitational teams.
1: We are the country, I mean, granted, just our UEFA delegate, who was asking for those rules to be bent 16 years ago to get us into a World Cup.
0: As you said, that's a person, and it's like, I would not put it past a lot of Irish football administrators to be fully on board with this. Like, that doesn't mean we think it's good.
1: Yeah. It's funny, I'm rereading at the minute the Eamon Dunphy's Busby biography. And it's so good.
0: That's a superb book, yeah.
1: But it's funny how he's setting the scene. And I think it must have been written just pre-Premier League. And I'm not quite sure if that was in... He definitely referred to a Super League at some point, interestingly.
0: I think it's 91.
1: Yeah, so yeah. It must have been in the ether. And he's obviously to set up the time when he's talking about Busby's emergence as a player, which would have been, I guess, the 30s or thereabouts. He'd kind of gone back a few years before to all these things. And the only thing you get from it, and I know you appreciate you're talking about club football rather than international football, but the real sense of thing you get across the whole book is just that, like, football, it's perpetually changing. So, like, a big issue of the thing they're talking about is, like, the maximum wage is raised from £4 a week to £8 a week and different things like that at different points. And maybe it's slowly, maybe it's quickly, but, like, perpetually changing. And I just, I guess at all those points in history, there have been people who welcomed those changes and people who lamented those changes and heavily resisted them. I've been a more similar boat to Owen in terms of with a coldness, because it just feels part of such a larger thing where loads of good things have been corrupted, I suppose, by the money aspect of it or the financial, whatever, the financial motivations of who's in charge, that it would almost seem, pointless is the wrong way, but like whatever, like sort of irrelevant kind of thing, that football would be immune to it. Do you know what I mean? Because there's loads of stuff, like I found the thing sort of the Cork Stadium, when they renamed the stadium. Remember we talked about that a few years ago. It's like, that to me, it's like sickening. It's like, what are you possibly doing, putting kind of commercial names onto stadiums named after people who, for whatever way you want to kind of view them, are directly associated with the association. They've been honoured in this way, and you're going to attach on a sort of thing to it for purely commercial gains. Like, it's hard to get too exercised about this, and not in a way of that you give up and thing, but it's just kind of is the way of the world, isn't it?
0: Yeah. No, it is the way of the world, but I think that... I don't think there's support for this to be the way of the world. I think that, like, this might be an economic reality that we're living through, a time when, you know, money is the division of wealth and the division of, like, the absolute worldwide oligarchy that is growing up, like, at the moment, is like, it is the dominant superpower of the world at the moment. But because of that, the power that's within that structure is absolute. It doesn't have any public support. There's nobody thinking this is a good idea. There's you guys probably saying this is the way of the world. It's the way things are going. I don't think you're saying it's great.
2: No, this should not happen.
0: And a lot of people are angry about it, right? But nobody's supportive of it. But it's still going to happen. There's no power there. So it's like, so how does that, like, there is a way that that changes. There is a way that people do a bit more than talking. And there's a bit more protest and there's a bit more actual action. Because again, it was the same thing during the World Cup. It was the same thing with, like, you know, the halftime show, like much smaller deal. But at the same time, a big part of, like, us losing the game is that these people who run the game of football have such a disrespect for the game of football that they are willing to sell out basically the actual game itself for the event that they're selling, you know, and to do that in a way, and everybody is like furious about it, but it happens anyway, you know, and it's just like, there must be a way. And like, I just saw this, like Bernie Sanders shared this the other day, right? So I always quote Bernie Sanders on a slight tangent. It's like a rule that I have, right? But this is like in 2012 to 2026, right?

0: Elon Musk's net worth, or his wealth in 2012 was $2 billion. In 2026, $719 billion he has here. So I don't know whether that's worth versus net, because obviously we know he passed the trillion value or whatever, but say in wealth anyway. Jeff Bezos, 18.4 to 255. Mark Zuckerberg, 17.5 to 212. And in that time, the American federal minimum wage from 2009, even 3 years earlier to now, has remained the exact same at 725. So this is, I thought it was an amazing stat, but it's all, that's worldwide. That's not just in America. And this is, these are the people that Infantino is modeling whatever he wants to be. I saw somebody say that he wants to be like a commissioner, you know, like Roger Goodell gets paid $60 million a year to be the commissioner of the NFL. This is what Gianni Infantino sees himself as, a bigwig with the world's bigwigs. But it's like, there is, I don't know. I just don't think we should be kind of sitting back and saying this is the way of the world, you know?
1: I agree, but it is also the way of the world. And
0: the world is heading for a big problem. It really is, though. Because if we think it's like, you know, they can earn so much that a billionaire has become, you know what I mean? In a world where the inflation is so small that minimum wages aren't even going up, that people can go and like go from a very, very rich person with $2 billion to a trillion quid. You know what I mean? It's like, and not very many people are getting rich off him. It's just this one person.
1: I guess my resignation on this is, how do you solve this problem within a global sport like football? The problem being greed. And that's just such an overarching thing.
0: Would you support the idea that UEFA would? Because, again, they're a governing body. They don't own the sport. They are the recognized governing body of the sport. If UEFA left FIFA, by the way, I wouldn't necessarily have much more trust in UEFA, but you know what I mean? Say for the time being, so that this was, if UEFA left FIFA, would FIFA collapse? Does FIFA exist without the European countries?
1: Like the World Cup doesn't.
0: The World Cup doesn't, but and FIFA's power and strength doesn't. And you get, you know, Argentina and Brazil, right? That's a World Cup. Everybody else falls off in time. It becomes the PDC.
1: Lakeside.
2: Video.
1: PDC is a good one.
0: Yeah, yeah. Oh, sorry. I mean, UEFA becomes the PDC quickly. Yeah. Sorry. Yeah, no, I misspoke there. Yeah.
1: Like, I don't know why this kind of story came to mind, but I'm sure you guys saw the Manchester United season tickets story that's been kind of well reported over the past couple of weeks, and those people who've been accused of ticket touting and who have their season tickets under review, like, they would be very much of the mind that they are less value to the football club than a tourist coming from a different country, from a different city or whatever, and spending loads of money on the club gift shop, buying loads of food at the restaurants around the stadium, etc., etc., etc. Like, this is pervasive throughout every single aspect of football. At no point does anybody think that this is right, but also for there to be some sort of collective moment of realization from football, everybody who's involved in it sort of needs to realize that the little things that they've done over the past couple of years have also been wrong. Or maybe actually we just accept the hypocrisy that naturally would overlay all of this.
0: It's all hypocritical. The Super League was stopped, though. And that was a moment of, you know, people power to an extent. It had a lot of important people that were against it as well, but I feel like something like this does as well. The problem with this is everybody's angry about it, but it doesn't affect them in a direct way, and it isn't going to get people out onto the streets. You know, and I think ultimately when it comes down to it, the vast majority of the federations will take the money and say, you know, they'll sell it to their own people, but like, you know, they're not political figures. Like, they can hide away in their headquarters and not really answer to anyone. No one's watching those Oireachtas committees or whatever the Democratic Republic of Congo version of Oireachtas committee is, like, you know, so.
1: We have one last thing. Mick McCarthy, a big moment for you this weekend. You're off to your first music festival.
0: Yeah, I am. I'm presenting a crappy quiz. I'm doing your job, Owen, at the All Together Now Festival on Friday. Yeah,
1: you excited?
0: Yeah, I'm apprehensive, to be honest. I feel like I'm a bit old to be going to a festival for the first time.
2: What? How have you never been to one?
0: I really don't know. Like, I mean, I just never did. I just, like, a bit, like, I'd all, like, every summer I would go to, like, big field gigs. Like, you know what I mean? It was just that I just never got around. It was just never the right time. It was never, you know, there was never the people I, like, would have went with were going. You know, it's just, and then suddenly you get old. Like, you know what I mean? It's like, and suddenly it's like, I'm not going camping for a weekend. Not a help. Like, you know, so. Yeah, I've been dragged down this year, so yeah, I'm looking forward to it. But
1: you gone for the posh option? You're staying in a hotel this Friday night?
0: Yeah, well, like, you know, again, like, you know, with the back, like, it's hard ground as well at the moment. Like, you know, it's barely rained all summer. Like, you know, it's like, spend the whole day Friday trying to pitch a tent and then, like, go and present a crappy quiz. I need to be at my best for, you know, the fans. What's your one festival tip on your I'm shocked you're not going this
1: weekend. Not staying in a hotel would probably be my number one tip. I mean,
0: okay, well, that's too late for that one now. What else could I do?
1: Bring an air mattress. Like, if the hard is ground, if the soft is tough, then bring an air mattress. I don't know. I mean, you'll have to dip the toe first.
0: What's the best way of navigating your way around? Like, what's the thing for me?
1: Like, on a buggy or on foot?
0: No. Just like being in the right place at the right time is kind of what I would be most concerned with. Like,
1: you're overcomplicating this. Look at the timetable and go to whoever you want to see.
0: Okay.
1: It's a lovely walkable festival.
0: Is it? Yeah.
1: And
0: once it doesn't rain, I'm okay. You know, it's
1: crucially free flow cans. So there'll be no. It's not like Electric Picnic where there's an arena check going in. You can just bring your cans from your tent into, well, in your case, your hotel, in straight to the stage.
0: And the way I am working. Like, I mean, it's like you know, it's very you're being very very negative to me here. I'm this is a work event. You know
1: yes,
0: I mean?
1: Of course. Once that laptop shuts at the end of the day, it's straight to bed.
0: Pulp or on Friday night.
1: Now,
0: I think our
1: pulp.
0: Bus is supposed to be going back before that, but I might have to figure out a way of hanging around.
1: Just bring the driver to Pulp.
0: I love Pulp. I was listening to them on the way into work.
1: Well, enjoy, Mick.
0: Thank you.
1: Bring us back some stories next week.
0: We'll
1: to a slight
0: back
1: tangent.
0: A stick of rock.
1: The email is a slight tangent at offtheball.com.
2: Yeah.
0: That's it.
1: Keep your emails.
0: We're definitely not having technical difficulties with it, but they'll be well sorted by the next one.
1: If you emailed us last week, you have emailed into the void, but we will get to that some week very soon. Arthur and Mick, thanks for joining us. We'll take a quick break.
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1: 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Now, if you're heading along to All Together Now Festival this weekend, you can check out the Go Loud stage where we're going to be positioned. So there's going to be a whole host of Off the Ball panels across the weekend, including a crappy quiz. We've got League of Ireland covered, World Cup covered, the All-Ireland Championships covered, and we've got a load of guests, including Brian Kerr, Seamus Flanagan, and plenty more to be announced over the coming days. So it's a great setup there. It's the big orange tent, so you can't really miss it on the way down to the house. At All Together Now Festival. So if you're hopping down, make sure to pop in. Now, I've got loads more still to come this evening. We're going to be doing a bit of a deep dive on the latest cheating scandal to envelop cricket. And we're also going to be talking to you about FIFA very soon, because there's been another dramatic day as Gianni Infantino tries to sell his dream of privatising large swathes of the World Cup. Back after the 9 o'clock news.
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17: A very good night from the newsroom. I'm Lindsay Dolan. Tributes continue to flow in for Oscar-winning musician Glenn Hansard. He died in a motorbike crash in Dublin in the early hours of this morning at the age of 56. The Frames frontman, who went on to win an Oscar for the song Falling Slowly in 2008, has been remembered by President Catherine Connolly as one of Ireland's greatest singer-songwriters. Bono said he was the shining star of the annual Christmas Eve busk on Dublin's Grafton Street and could never walk by a person living rough without checking if they were okay. Fellow singer-songwriter Mundy said he was a man of great generosity.
18: I met Glenn when I was about 16 or 17. We used to all meet up at the International Bar there on Wicklow Street every Tuesday night. Dave Murphy ran an open mic, and I was like a massive fan of the Frames and of Glenn. And in fact, I had a song called All the Streets Are Vacant, which I can't remember the words to, but he took me out on his motorbike to his mother's house one day to record it on his little four-track machine, and it was massive that he would take that time to do that.
17: In the north, the funeral of veteran broadcaster Jerry Kelly has heard he was considered the voice of sanity during insane times. The presenter became a familiar face on televisions throughout the Troubles. He was known for high-profile interviews, including with an 8-year-old Rory McIlroy. Hundreds attended today's service at St. Nicholas's Church in Ardglass in County Down. The Minister for Transport said he's still considering whether a new test will be needed to get an e-scooter licence. All users will be required to register their e-scooter under new regulations coming in later this year. They'll accompany rules being introduced next month banning the sale of e-scooters to under-18s. Minister Darragh O'Brien said they haven't decided whether people will be able to use the driver's licence or require a new licence to use an e-scooter.
19: Look, we got to work that through as well. That's what I think the age is important, the age of when people are actually using e-scooters effective. That's why opening it to 18. In relation to registration, what testing may or may not be required, we'll work through that over the month of August. But that does not stop us actually making the initial changes, which are safety measures, which are helmets, which are high vis, and which is age.
17: A man in his 20s arrested by Gardaí about the disappearance of a man in his 60s in Dublin has been released without charge. He was taken into custody yesterday. It's believed the older man, who's been missing from his home in Dublin 8 for a number of weeks, may have been subjected to a violent assault. Gardaí say a file will now be prepared for the DPP and investigations are ongoing. That's it for now. We'll have more in an hour.
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17: Rain and drizzle clearing early tonight in the east with mainly dry and clear conditions following from many scattered showers moving in across parts of the west and north overnight. Some heavy with lows of 7 to 11 degrees. 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
1: Now then, we're returning to the story that developed over the last 24 hours about plans of a new company called FIFA Forward Enterprise. And these plans were made public. This is essentially the selling off of a 20% stake in the World Cup to private investors by FIFA. So today, in terms of latest developments on this, it's been revealed that FIFA's member nations have until the 19th of September to decide whether or not they're in support. And Graham Dunbar of the Associated Press is with us on the line to discuss. Evening, Graham.
22: Good evening. Nice to join you.
1: Great to have you on the show. So it seems that Gianni Infantino is trying to get this done quickly, trying to prevent the circling of wagons that may occur in different jurisdictions before things get too late and this thing gets out of control from him.
22: It does. It's a similar pattern we had 8 years ago when we had a similar $25 billion deal on the table. When he tried to rush it through, he cited non-disclosures and 60-day deadlines. And here we are again. He's set this September 19th deadline, which is before FIFA has a Congress, before it has any scheduled formal meetings with its member federations. So it's sort of dropped this into what would normally be a kind of a dead zone in football governance where people are not meeting, where it's summer vacations. So it does feel kind of quite rushed and pressured into pushing them to try to accept this initial $20 million offer.
1: Take us back to that story in 2018, actually, because I think that's quite instructive to this and to what Infantino actually wants. So this was a $25 billion competition for over 12 years, and multiple competitions, I should say. But that ostensibly is the very same thing that Gianni Infantino is trying to do with FIFA competitions on this occasion, but it just felt different.
22: Yeah, it kind of showed us what his ambitions were and his governance style was back then. What happened then was he'd been talking to Japan's SoftBank, which had a fund which seemed to have a lot of Saudi money in it. And they came to a FIFA council meeting in Colombia where he just presented it on the table and said, look, there's $25 billion there. It would be expanded Club World Cup, which we knew was coming, but this was how he presented it. Three of these expanded global nations leagues. I'm not going to tell you who's behind it. You've got, I think it was 90 days to agree with it. And I'm not going to give you any details because people have signed non-disclosures about it. And they were all blindsided. UEFA hit the roof about this. Like, what is going on? Not just with the process, but because if you put together these expanded, new, revamped competitions, which is very much Infantino's brand, they immediately sense, well, how's this going to affect the Champions League? How's this going to affect the European Championships? What's it going to do to the value of our qualifying games? Because European Championship and qualifying games, that is the revenue UEFA gets that it provides funding to member federations in Ireland and everywhere, the 55 member federations. So if you're attacking UEFA's ability to raise money from the competitions it funds its members, you're basically saying FIFA is going to supplant UEFA and the other confederations as your source of money. And that's very much what has happened with this offer. It's like, oh, okay, here's $20 million. That's already more than UEFA, which is very generous to its member federations, are providing. It shifts the entire balance of relationships between member federations and their confederation. And I think all six confederations are pretty, you know, taken aback and a bit anxious about where this leaves them and where it leaves their marquee competitions. But going back to 2018, there was all sorts of secrecy about where the money was coming from, but eventually it was, that version of it was blocked by UEFA, just resisting, because ultimately they can press the sort of nuclear button, is we will not play in this, which is, I think, a direction we're going to be looking at in the next days and weeks.
1: I was going to ask you about that, if you believe that that is actually going to materialize, because if the funding from UEFA is supplanted by the money from FIFA, how many federations do you think would actually get persuaded by that and actually say, I don't really care if it's UEFA or if it's FIFA. All I care about is the amount of cash that's coming into my national federation. Like, we've seen the Czech Republic's Football Association coming out over the last couple of hours, and their president of Czechia saying that I could see the pragmatic benefits for Czech football from working in close cooperation with Infantino and his team. We need more details, but my personal point of view is that I can see the positive impact of FIFA's intentions. Like, you wouldn't be particularly surprised if there were a few more of the 55 UEFA members who spoke in a similar manner.
22: Yeah, I mean, you could imagine that the smaller federations like Andorra, San Marino, whatever, that with their financial side, it's like, well, we don't qualify for the Champions League. We're not going to qualify for the European Championships or the World Cup. Let's take this money. I mean, on a business decision and logic, maybe they would go that. So this is a real test of UEFA. You talk about the European football family, that football serves a, you know, a community purpose in European society. So this is a real test of how strong is that unity? How strong is that belief among your, you know, less wealthy, smaller members, that they believe in that pyramid, that that structure of European football that we've all grown up with, we all see as a unified thing. And whether there are others who want to, you know, cut and run and take the money. That Czechia example today is interesting because the Czech FA president said this, but a different Czech official sits on the UEFA executive committee. And if UEFA executive committee members are going to kind of go a bit rogue, that will be very interesting. And I'd imagine UEFA President Alexander Čeferin is very interested to know what exactly is going on in Prague today.
1: Yeah, what do you think the message will be from Čeferin to the member states here? Because I think it's an easy sell to football fans as to why this is wrong and to the dangerous path that's going to potentially materialise over the next few years if this is waved through. But the people who run these football federations aren't always ordinary people. They're sometimes a little bit out of touch from what the ordinary football fan wants. So that messaging from the head of UEFA is going to be quite interesting, I think.
22: It is, and I think this is, I mean, UEFA has to defend the European Championship is what makes money for UEFA that reinvests in its members. Champions League money really goes to the clubs, and it's almost like a service that UEFA does. But the European Championship, these smaller federations, they depend on having three or four home games that they would like to be against, you know, top level teams. But for the smaller federations, qualifying games are really important. To have three or four home games of a qualifying competition, a qualifying group that means something. That's your ticket sales, your hospitality, that's your relationships. You know, all news is local. All these relationships, and, you know, even in San Marino, in Andorra, in the Faroe Islands, they've got a business model that involves putting on a product that's, okay, if you've got Germany or England or France visiting, maybe you're going to lose, but you want to have the opportunity of these games and have, and be part of a bigger whole that is European football. And if FIFA's chipping away at that structure and undermining that, then it's up to UEFA and Čeferin to make all his 55 members feel like, look, we're all in this together. The European football family means something, and that coherence matters.
1: Have we got any clarity or any further nuggets over the past day about what the practical outlook would be if this were to occur, if this were to be waved through? Like, do we know for sure that there will be an expanded World Cup or more World Cups, greater emphasis from a Club World Cup standpoint, or even the Nations League that you referenced there from 2018 rearing its head again? Do we know the competition structure changes that would actually result yet?
22: Well, these investors, certainly the key investor, Josh Kushner's firm in New York, they've obviously seen FIFA's billion-dollar numbers from this World Cup and thought, we want a part of this action. But this is a very particular World Cup. You could, you know, to use the horrible language, it was like sweating the asset. You know, the ticket prices, the hospitality prices that FIFA could get in the US, that is not repeatable in any other country. And there was already people curious about, okay, well, the domestic markets in Spain, Portugal and Morocco that are hosting the next World Cup, you can't go to them and say these are tickets worth many hundreds or even thousands of euros. That's just not going to work. So it was curious, like, how is FIFA going to match the revenue numbers for future World Cups? Okay, you've got something special with Saudi Arabia in 2034, but how do you get close in 2030 to getting the same revenues from domestic markets, which are smaller countries, smaller business, and less, and just less rich countries? So what do investors, how do they see revenue in the future? Well, at the very basic level, it's 64 team World Cups. It's heavily monetizing hydration breaks and, you know, the kind of sponsors like prediction markets that would have been unthinkable a few years ago. But I think fundamentally in the future, the risk is it means more World Cups. We're back to that discussion about biennial World Cups, World Cups every 2 years, Club World Cups every 2 years maybe. And if you'd say to FIFA, would you want an annual, or as much as possible, annual Club World Cup that overtakes the Champions League as the thing to be in? They would say, yeah, that's a reasonable goal for us. Why shouldn't FIFA be doing that? So I think the extra value for the investors in the short term is heavy, even heavier commercialization of World Cup games and commercial deals. But in the future, more competition, bigger competitions, more competitions. And once you have more World Cups, where does that leave the value of a Euro and the qualifying games for a Euro? And I think that's what UEFA has to see the risk in. And similarly, if it was a World Cup every 2 years, where does that leave Asia with the Asian Cup? However loyal Asia and Africa has been to Gianni Infantino over the last few years, they need to look at the short and medium term future of their own competitions.
1: Is there a case to be made that this greater commercialization of the World Cup would just happen anyway, regardless of this plan, given the direction we've seen the organization go with the World Cup that we have just seen?
22: Well, I mean, it's clear that even in the US, the fans were booing the hydration breaks. They've all looked quite enviously at these reported numbers that Fox in the US has made with aggressively selling them for commercials. I'm not sure all European broadcasters want to go down that road, and maybe a fan backlash is a thing you have to respect. It's what stopped the European Super League in 2021. Ferocious backlash, especially in England. And so even broadcasters and FAs who might be tempted by what they see, there's been as FIFA would say, the value that was unlocked by this World Cup. It's like, well, how does it play with our fans? Do we want to alienate our fans and our viewers? It happened in the US. It worked. Maybe people look the other way because, okay, this is a United States World Cup mainly. Is that how they want to see a World Cup that's mostly in Spain and Portugal? I'm not sure. That's something that the broadcasters and the fans are going to learn, I suppose, in the next few weeks and months. And what FIFA's announced in the last, well, what's been revealed in the last 24 hours is going to turbocharge that debate, I suspect.
1: Have we ever got great clarity on what FIFA's true thoughts were around the Super League?
22: They knew it was happening. They were when we say FIFA, we're really talking about Gianni Infantino these days.
1: And
22: often looks like a one-man operation. He was in the loop with Real Madrid and others for sure. And, I think he was interested. He knew what was going on. He didn't try to stop it. And he was interested to see that if it succeeds, if it damages the Champions League, it could create an open opportunity for the Club World Cup to come in after. So he had a very open mind about whether it would succeed. I don't think he was actively encouraging or enabling it, but he was certainly curious to know if it was a success. Was there an angle for FIFA to play to accelerate, you know, Club World Cup rising in status above the Champions League?
1: What do you think Infantino's game is here? What's his end goal and the ideal outcome for him as a human being?
22: Well, the rules and the norms and the statutes say his FIFA presidency would end in 2031. That would be the end. You know, if you'd have asked people a few months ago, do you think he might change the statutes to stay on longer? An extra 4 years to incorporate the Saudi Arabian World Cup, which is obviously a very personal project for him. I think people could think, yeah, he might want to do that. But there's been speculation and thoughts that, you know, some sort of commissioner of football type role would interest him. And this is what this would be. If you separate off FIFA forward enterprise from FIFA, the regulator, the rules maker, the disciplinary court, then being commissioner of football through the FFE, that doesn't have term limits. That's where the real power would be in organizing competitions. And that would certainly extend his control over football for another 8 to 10 years for sure. And I think that's an attractive project. And when you've been so closely involved in the kind of Trump world over the last 18 months and seeing how rules and norms are kind of being changed, in some cases ripped up, and there's a sense of, would you call it immunity? A sense of, we can do this. Anything seems possible.
1: Yeah.
22: Where his headspace is right now is difficult to speculate, but you can see exactly the people he's kept company with over the last 18 months. It's what we've found out in the last 36 hours is kind of a logical place to be in.
1: It does seem that it's the power that really motivates him, as opposed to the suggestion of a massive salary as head of FIFA Forward Enterprise.
22: Yeah, it's maybe not the salary. I think, you know, you'll be well rewarded on the back end. You're not going to become super rich from a FIFA salary, however nice it is. I think it's at $6 million at the moment. But, commissioners, you know, look at the commissioners of pro sports in the US. Those salaries are counted in tens of millions. And if you're being underwritten by US venture capital, they're not going to blanch at numbers like that. But, you know, Infantino, he's the same as Sepp Blatter was before him. However normal and well-intentioned you are when you become FIFA president, it opens doors. It introduces you to this world and your head's turned, and it would almost not be human not to be enticed by the world of possibilities that it opens up. How you manage those possibilities is a different question.
1: So we know that UEFA are meeting tomorrow at 2 p.m. and the prospect of a boycott is going to be discussed at that meeting. Do we expect that there will be unanimity or close to it in terms of a potential boycott, or actually is there going to be more than just the Czech FA who are curious about FIFA's expansion plans?
22: I'm not sure unanimity is something you could ever get, even when Africa, Asia or Europe says we're unanimous. Well, there's always a few dissenters. I mean, I think the online conference call tomorrow is the 55 members. What we learned from Italy today, actually at the presentation of Roberto Mancini's coach, is the Italian FA president saying that there also was a call today between UEFA and the big five FAs, the FAs of, you know, the big five leagues countries, which, you know, clearly if England, Germany, Spain, Italy, France, if they're in the mood to say, we won't play, we will not cooperate with it, then everything changes. If you can get unanimity in a pre-call with those five to present to the 55 tomorrow, that would be very interesting, because I think, as we found with the city, it just took English clubs pulling out of the Super League. And remember, PSG and Bayern already were not in it, for the thing to collapse quickly. And it maybe only takes 2, 3, 4 of the big European nations to say, we will not be part of this. And investors and broadcasters are going to take fright at that. So I think UEFA does have a lot of power if it wants to exercise it.
1: Yeah. When it comes to the boycott, what would that actually look like? Is it just next competition up and the Women's World Cup next year in Brazil is the thing that comes into question?
22: Yeah, I mean, that's a whole different discussion. It's like, you know, would women's football be in the front line for fighting a battle that's really come about from the men's game? But that might be where UEFA would have to show its resolve and its nerve in order to do that. I mean, we had a little test of this. Was it 5 years ago when FIFA started with the biennial World Cup plan and got a whole load of FIFA legends and Arsene Wenger to say, it'll be great, wouldn't it be wonderful? UEFA quickly used the word boycott then, said we will not play in it. And then FIFA never brought it to a vote. And I think it only took about 6 weeks after the plan was floated. Then FIFA and Infantino were backing off, not calling a meeting, not calling a vote. So they could see the way the tide had turned. And maybe that's what happens. Maybe it becomes clearer after tomorrow that if there is a resolve in UEFA to stand up to this, then, yeah, we could even be thinking, by Thursday evening, the plan could look effectively dead in the water. If UEFA comes out with something very strong and does have mostly unanimous among the 55, then we could be, even tomorrow, we could be in an interesting position.
1: Interesting to consider then what that would mean for Infantino, because the election for the presidency until 2031 seems like a done deal at this stage. I think he's got over 200 submitted letters from the 211 member nations. Like a bit of backpedaling might occur on that front.
22: Yeah, there's clearly some buyer's remorse in Europe about that. Some saying, you know, privately, well, we're going to withdraw that. But what we've learned with Infantino over the years, he has big ideas. Maybe they don't work, but there's always an angle to play. There's always something to be leveraged against it. It's like, okay, I'll withdraw this private equity plan, but on the understanding that you don't run a candidate against me, that kind of thing. Because I think until a few days ago, no one was planning to run a candidate. Now it has to be a consideration. So you say, okay, I'll drop it, but the trade-off is you give me a clear run to be re-elected next March. And there's leverage plays against all kinds of things. How big is the Club World Cup in 2029? Who gets to host it? You could imagine that Morocco might want to host it, or Spain wants to host it. They both want to host the World Cup final in 2030. Everything that's a decision can be leveraged against something else. So it seems. That seems to be the coin of the realm these days. So, yeah, there'll be trade-off. Maybe that's just good realpolitik on UEFA's behalf, but yeah, there's always an angle to play. And Infantino, he's smart, he's full of ideas. Now the World Cup's finished, he's got a lot of time on his hands, and he doesn't let crises go to waste, and he knows how to spin off into the next project.
1: It's a fascinating case. Graeme Dunbar of the Associated Press, thanks a million for joining us this evening.
22: No, it's a pleasure to join you. Thank you.
1: Cheers. Back after these.
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1: Welcome back. So cricket has been enveloped by a new cheating scandal. We've been here before with Test cricket, but on this occasion, it's the North Yorkshire and South Durham Cricket League. And in the second division of their league last Saturday, the Saltburn second 11 took on the Norton second 11. And a fielder in the Saltburn team is the player in question here. A video on social media has gone mega viral and it shows a player, this fielder, clicking his fingers just as the batter is going for the ball. So the click, as you can imagine, successfully tricks the umpire into thinking the ball has clipped the edge of the bat before the fielder catches the ball. And the scandal has quickly been dubbed Clickgate. The fielder has been quickly dubbed Clicky Ponting. To discuss this, we've got Richard Beard, acclaimed author and opening batsman for the Authors 11 with us on the line. Richard, how are you doing?
26: Not too bad, Owen. Thank you.
1: Have you ever seen anything like this?
26: I haven't, but I do think there are cricketers around the world who will be thinking, why didn't we do this before? Seems like a very nice way to get a wicket for nothing.
1: And it makes you think how much this may have happened in the past and how much he could have got away with this if it wasn't for the online aspect of a lot of these, you know, village cricket games at the moment. All these games are being essentially beamed out into the world. And I guess a real question, which we'll get to in a moment, is just about how much this guy and this team have actually been cheating the rules potentially over the course of the season. Just first of all, on the level that we're talking about here, when I say village cricket, that perhaps doesn't do it a proper service in terms of how much these players actually want to win and how there is this local sense of prestige about what's actually at stake here.
26: Well, each, you have to understand the pyramid of cricket in England. So that each county has a pyramid of leagues and you can work your way up the leagues and eventually get into premier level and then you go into a more regional competitions. But it is competitive and it obviously means a lot to the people who play it. There's a social, whole kind of social cricket environment as well that tends to be played on Sundays where you don't get points for your wins and you don't go down the table if you lose. But this is league cricket on a Saturday. It tends to be over competitive, to be honest. People take it very seriously, especially if there are first team players who are going down through the teams and they get in the second and third 11 and they keep the same attitude they had when they were playing much better quality cricket. And because there's a big age range in these teams, you'll have youngsters coming up and you can play from the age of 14. So some of the younger players can be as young as 14 if they're good and then come in and play with the men. But you could have players as old as 60 playing in these leagues as well who retain some of their skills because it's a game which isn't hugely physically demanding in all its aspects. So you have that range and that means the younger players can be influenced very strongly by the older players. And I think what's interesting about this is, you know, I was joking at the beginning, I don't think this has happened a lot. And one of the reasons is you really expect the older players to, if anything like this happened, just to say, look, guys, we're not doing this. This is cheating. We're not going to do it. And actually, we're a bit ashamed of anyone who would try and do this. But what seems to happen here is one of the older players clicks his fingers. The ball goes past the bat. The wicketkeeper is standing very close to the stumps because it's a slow bowler. So the umpire doesn't have much chance to think of anything else but the noise. But then the next crucial bit is it appears that the whole team then jumps up and down as if it's out in their appeal to the umpire. So they all seem to be somehow complicit in this technique for getting a batsman out unfairly. Now, of course, some of them might just be caught up in the enthusiasm of the moment, but it seems unlikely that that's true of all of them. So I think that is an aspect of this. It's not one individual who's doing this. The team go up together to appeal for this fraudulent catch. And that does suggest that it has been premeditated and thought through. And that's when it starts to get in sort of a different level of cheating. It's not opportunistic. It seems to be thought out and systematic.
1: Does feel as well the way in which the ball is bowled potentially gives credence to your theory?
26: Well, one of the things that which cricketers are saying is, you know, how does he know when to click his fingers? Mm. Because you want to click your fingers when the batsman just misses it, so fools the umpire into thinking he's got the thinnest of edges. Because remember, in cricket, if the ball touches the bat, it doesn't have to touch the middle of the bat, go high in the air and then be caught. It can be caught off the thinnest slivers of the bat, so it doesn't deviate at all. But I think the answer to that is he could click his fingers a lot, and sometimes the batsman hits it, sometimes he doesn't, because the umpire isn't listening for it unless there's an immediate appeal afterwards by all the players, in which case his muscle memory, this is the umpire's muscle memory of what it means for someone to be out, he will then, the brain will be calculating, yes, it's gone past the bat, I heard a click, they all think it's out, so it's probably out. On the other balls where he clicks his finger, well, he might hit the ball anyway, in which case the click would be obscured, the umpire wouldn't hear it. And I can't think he would click if it was a long way away from the bat. So he can see what kind of ball it is because he's standing close. The finger clicker. Should we call him the finger clicker? He is standing very close, so he can see that it's going to be close. So I would think it's just a kind of law of averages. He's going to get it right sooner or later if he clicks his fingers a lot. I was just going to say, one of the batsmen in those videos seems to be protesting to the umpire that this guy has been clicking his fingers. So I think that's how it's done.
1: Yes. Potentially a large scale suspicion around the rest of the league that something's going on here, because you look at the rest of the matches throughout this season and the fact that this is part of a trend. Plenty of people have been going through the record of Saltburn this season, and they've been trying to figure out exactly how many times opposition batters have been given out caught behind. And in one recent game, that number reached 8. And for context on that, that is a stupidly high number. That the record for dismissals by this exact method in a single test match innings is 7. So to get 8 in a single match is a red flag. And I presume privately, and maybe we'll hear from all the different characters when the 10-part Netflix documentary is eventually made about this. People must have had suspicions about this guy for quite some time, or at least about this team.
26: You'd think so, which would explain why they're videoing him, you know, in this particular game. It's as if they know they're looking for something and they know what they're looking for. But yeah, the statistics don't look good for them. It's always the same wicketkeeper and the same, you know, and the same fielder who's there clicking his fingers. It doesn't look great, but you can see why the other teams are upset, because when you're a batsman in cricket, I don't know if you played, Owen, are you a cricketer yourself?
1: No, I haven't had the pleasure.
26: Right. Okay. Well, one of the strange things about cricket is you get, you know, it's like sudden death. When you're out, you're out. And if you're out towards the beginning of your innings, that's the end of your day. And you feel, you know, you've ruined a day. You've wasted a day, basically. But it sometimes happens and you accept it as part of the game. But you don't get a second chance. And therefore, to feel that you've already got that jeopardy when you go in, but now you've got an added jeopardy that actually you might be cheated out systematically. You know, it goes to the very heart of people's sense of injustice about the game. It's already difficult enough to be a batsman, and now this is making it, you know, almost impossible if they can throw this trick whenever they feel like it.
1: That's interesting. Does that inform why there is a sacrosanct nature to cheating of this kind? Because people will remember Sandpapergate in 2018 and just how outrageous that story was, particularly to those who are big cricket fans. And maybe those who aren't massive cricket fans, that there was maybe not a full understanding as to why this was a scandal, because we see cheating, you know, almost ingrained into football, ingrained into so many other sports, particularly when it comes to players trying to outfox opposition players. But that's not cricket. Like, it's interesting to hear that batsman angle on it. Is it just the pure effort and craft that goes into that specific role that anybody trying to cheat you out of it, it just goes to a higher plane of injustice?
26: Yeah, I think that's part of it. But I think it's also the premeditated nature of it. You know, if you think of other incidents of cheating in sports, of one-off incidences, like, I don't know if you remember when Leicester were playing Munster at rugby and Neil Back took the ball out of the scrum half's hands and put it back into his side of the scrum. I think that
1: the
26: was
1: hand
26: the
1: hand of back.
26: Yeah, I didn't realize it was called that. But, you know, the Champions League final, I think that was. And, you know, and that was kind of hugely, it was just an opportunistic moment. It was clearly cheating, but also you could kind of slightly admire it. Or the Thierry Henry handball. Uh-huh. You know, it wasn't, he didn't plan that before the game started and did it every single time he needed to get a goal in a match. But this has the sense of, no, we are going to deceive the opposition team systematically whenever we need to in any game at any time. And that sense of this sort of constant unfair advantage through foul play, I think it really gets the goat of people who like to believe that when you go out to play sport, especially at second level on a Saturday afternoon, that you are playing on a level playing field. And I think that's why it's got so much traction, really.
1: And perhaps the level actually makes it worse. Not to say that this wouldn't be a scandal in Test cricket, but perhaps the fact that...
26: I mean, I think in a way it can only happen at this level. I mean, or slightly higher level. But at Test cricket now, they use the technology to, you can check every decision and they have this special sensor which will show if the ball has touched the bat and a little line kind of makes a wavery line on a graph. So if you tried this at Test level, they would put it up to the technology. The technology would show it hadn't hit the bat and then they'd be found out straight away. So in fact, it can only happen at this level.
1: True. Maybe this level also needs a snickometer?
26: Well, you get, I mean, as you know, in any sport, people who play it on at the weekend, they imitate what they see on the television. And it's very common now when you get a decision you don't like from the umpire, the players will make that television sign as if the TV would prove it different. But that isn't happening anytime soon.
1: Have you ever been involved in a game where there was cheating?
26: Well, I mean, there are levels of honesty in cricket as there are in every game, and cricket famously prides itself on its honesty, and a bit like golf, which does it as well, that means that there's more deception than there is in other sports. There's kind of hypocrisy there. But the classic one is if you have one of these little snicks off your bat and the wicketkeeper catches it, you have two distinct types of batsmen. You have walkers and non-walkers. Now, a walker is somebody who just walks off because they know they're out. You know you've hit it. You know, there may not have been any deviation or much of a noise, but you know you've hit it. So you admit to that and you walk off. And the non-walkers say, no, well, it's up to the umpire. That's his job to make the decision. And you may well be out, but you decide not to go. And that seems to be a distinction in honesty and how you approach the game. The higher level you go, there tend to be more non-walkers because it's their profession, it's their living. They're not going off unless someone sort of pushes them off the field because they know they're out. And in a way, it does make sense to say, well, it's up to the umpire. It's his job. But the lower level you go, the less good the umpires are. So it's more beholden on the players, to be honest, and to make their job easier. And often they tend to be retired players. Some of them are really quite old. I mean, it's only two or three years ago I was playing up a ground in Oxfordshire and the umpire told me he first played there in 1957. You know, and you kind of realize that these guys need help. And so that's a distinction, but you're not cheating if you don't walk off when you've hit it, but it is badly thought of and it can actually sour the game. If someone clearly has hit it, doesn't walk off, waits for the umpire makes a mistake, the whole of the rest of the afternoon can turn a little bit bitter and unpleasant. So it's up to players to decide how they want to play the game. But there are consequences.
1: So it's a double whammy, really, for those that have been cheated in this method, because not only are you being cheated, you're also going to have the slight accusation that you're a non-walker. given the ball never touched your bat, and you'll just come across as somebody who is a sore loser in that moment, even though you didn't really lose at all.
26: Well, exactly right. That's a really good point. Is those batsmen are going to be walking off? I mean, the ones you haven't got suspicions about the clicking fingers, they're going to be walking off utterly bemused. And presumably they, you know, they lie in bed that night, as all cricketers do, replaying their dismissal, thinking, well, maybe I'm wrong. Maybe I just hit it. And, you know, it's again, that has psychological consequences in a game which, you know, has enough sort of mental implications already. And that's tough. You know, that's tough for them. But yeah, it'll put self-doubt,

0: the game, was on Monday night reported to have been suspended by the club. And this journalist for the Mail actually caught up with him by phone, where he was working for an auctioneer company, or sorry, for auctions of a local livestock company, where he works as secretary. And he was asked whether he had any alternative explanation for what occurred at the weekend. And he said, naturally, I cannot comment on that. I also cannot answer any questions because I'm currently at work. And then Devine faced the ignominy of being ditched by his official sponsor, the local Indian restaurant named Spices, which he patronises regularly. And their proprietor, Akmal Hussain, told the Daily Mail, I'm very shocked and disgusted by this video and can't believe that Brian would do something like this. I've met him many times, but he has damaged the reputation of cricket and my restaurant. It does beg the question if things can indeed get any worse for him. Surely a suspension wouldn't be as bad as being ditched by the local Indian.
1: Well, I know, but I said there were consequences, and there you are. No more free curry.
0: Yeah.
1: That's pretty grim.
0: It sure is. One last thing for you, to go back to something you said at the very start, the generation gap here. I hadn't quite realised that it's a 24-year amateur cricket career that kind of had him down as maybe a younger gentleman. Do you think that those who are coming into the game now, people who are in their 20s, people who are playing the first couple of years of their senior amateur cricket career, would they be more or less likely to bend the rules in this manner? Because it seems like Devine is, as you say, one of the older crop.
1: I mean, that's very hard to say because, in the end, it does come down to individuals, this kind of behaviour, who then might be able to influence other suggestible people in the team. But I think it is very rare. I think people realise at a lower level, the kind of level that I play at, that if you don't play fair, it stops being fun. You know, you don't want to be over-competitive. Players who have long careers tend to have long careers because they are, they enjoy being in the club. They enjoy that atmosphere of being part of a club. And that involves as well being essentially an honest citizen, I think. There are players who go around lots of different clubs, and if they try and join your club, you're always a bit suspicious because you wonder, well, why have you been around so many clubs? And there is often a reason. But most players play for one club or a couple of clubs through a long period. And they're able to do that because, they build up a kind of a capital of trust, and being a good teammate and doing what's right for the game. And in the end, most of us just want to have a good, fun game at the weekend and accept that sometimes you win and sometimes you lose. The league structures, in a way, encourage people to be over-competitive and to need the points above all else. But I think this is going to turn out to be incredibly rare, a kind of one-off event. And I'd be very surprised if, suddenly the clicking scandal starts to spread around the country. I think that's very unlikely.
0: How is Authors 11 going this season?
1: I think probably a few more losses than wins, but I can say myself that I have walked on at least one occasion so that I feel my own reputation for honesty is intact.
0: Yeah. that's all we like to hear. We wouldn't have asked you on the show otherwise. We knew that Jonathan Wilson was on your cricket team, obviously, for Authors 11. Didn't quite know that Tom Holland from the Rest Is History is on your team as well. He's a bowler, I understand?
1: Yep, very keen cricketer, right. Just true enthusiast for the game. And obviously there are elements of the game which require, it's not deception exactly, but you could call it persuasion. When the bowler appeals for a wicket, he wants to get the leg before wicket. So that's when the ball's going to hit the leg and would have hit the wicket if it hadn't hit the leg. The bowler, the more convincing they can make their act of jumping up and down and asking the umpire if that was out, the more likely they are, they always think, to get that decision. Now, I don't think that counts as cheating, but it's great to see true enthusiasts who will do that even when, it's a hopeless appeal and it's never going to be out. Not saying that Tom is one of those people, but, it can happen.
0: Richard Beard, opening batsman, no less, for Authors 11. Thank you so much for joining us this evening.
1: Great. Thanks, Owen. We'll be following the story.
0: Cheers. We'll take a quick break.
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7: You're welcome back. Now, the power rankings on Off the Ball are with thanks to Harvey Norman, official stats sponsor of the GEA, and the panel on the Power Rankings podcast of Mick, Tommy and Matthew. In this clip, we're discussing the latest and final stat of the season. Have a listen.
8: The final Harvey Norman stat of the week for this year of the power rankings?
9: Yeah. My stat is looking at other football famines, and I mentioned it a couple of weeks and months back when Roscommon were knocked out of the All-Ireland series, that they have to have a look at themselves this winter and have to try and find something. They don't have to look too far over the road to try and figure out what they might need, where they can take a bit of inspiration from. But a couple of teams that Mayo bet along the way. Mayo bet Monaghan. They've never won in All-Ireland. Can Monaghan get there in the 138th year of an All-Ireland final? Can Monaghan take inspiration from this? Jack O'Connor said afterwards that Mayo's win is going to give hope to other football counties. It's going to be good for football. Loud were beaten in the All-Ireland semi-final by Mayo. Yes, on the day they did not perform, but much like Kerry, injuries had caught up in them across the season. Depth was an issue. Can Loud end a 70-year wait next year for an All-Ireland title? We mentioned Meade and how Mayo were staring down the barrel of the gun. Meade had got to an All-Ireland semi-final last year. They got promoted to Division 1 this year. They've got levels they can get to as a team. Can Meade end a 28-year wait for an All-Ireland title? Cork were beaten by Mayo this year. Can they end a 17-year wait? Or even if you look beyond 2010, 1990 was the last time Cork won a football before that. So it's been puckered with years of long droughts. And then the shortest famine of all, Kerry, in their 40th. I'm sure they'll come back. And then you look at Galway, 26 years next year since their last All-Ireland. Roscommon, 83 years since their last All-Ireland title. Can they bridge the gap to 1944? I genuinely do think Mayo's All-Ireland is Mayo's, but it does give hope to other football counties. They started the season in fifth place, lads, and I want that on the record.
10: What happened then?
9: They went to fourth. So, fifth on the 18th of February, fourth on the 11th of March, fifth up until the 22nd of April. They dropped to sixth after the Roscommon game, seventh then after that, back up to sixth, where did it go? Sorry, I lost that. Back up to sixth then. Just bear with me a second.
8: Oh, if they said they on the stayed, first page.
11: No, there must have been a big jump at one point.
9: They stayed in 16th place, or sixth place, until the 16th of June. And that was just after the Tyrone defeat.
11: Yeah.
9: Monaghan had a big win, Tyrone had a big win, Loud had a big win, and Cork had a big win on that weekend. So Mayo dropped back three places to ninth.
8: Okay? Ninth.
9: They stayed in ninth until they jumped up at the end of June to fourth, then second, then first.
8: They've been in and around, okay. No, that's okay. So, do you know what? Ninth isn't too bad. It's a very close championship, in fairness.
9: I think Mayo deserve their moment here. First in the power rankings. Forget about your All-Ireland title for a second. You're first in the power rankings.
8: possibly myself because they won the All Ireland. I'm not going to disparage the power rankings, but I have something to do with it.
11: We were in when we were in Westport on Monday night. Monday night, and Tommy got a. Where are you going to rank us now, Tommy? Where are you going to put us now? And there was only one place.
7: 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He was on co-commentary duty for Midwest Radio on Sunday, and he was just brilliant this evening. 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We also had Graham Dunbar this hour talking to us about the latest Gianni Infantino solo run. Off the Ball Breakfast, back tomorrow morning from 7:30 on YouTube, on the Gold Out app. It's live every weekday morning. We're back from 7 p.m. tomorrow evening. Tom Dunn is up next here. Good night.

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6: A very good night from the newsroom. I'm Lindsay Dolan. Tributes continue to flow in for the Oscar-winning musician Glenn Hansard. He died in a motorbike crash in Dublin in the early hours of this morning at the age of 56. The Frames frontman, who went on to win an Oscar for the song Falling Slowly in 2008, has been remembered by President Catherine Connolly as one of Ireland's greatest singer-songwriters. Fellow singer-songwriter Mundy said he was a man of great generosity.
7: I met Glenn when I was about 16 or 17.

0: 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It's part two of our first remote road show in partnership with Cadbury FC. We're going to be doing quite a few of these with Cadbury's over the next while. 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We have Paddy Bonner and Shay Given still with us. Lads, I want to talk about the goalkeeping position, which has changed more than most over the last couple of decades. Here's a quote from you, Paddy, talking to Michael Walker a while back. You were talking about the back pass rule changing. I mean, this is for viewers of a certain age. So the back pass rule changing. You said to Michael Walker, "I was horrified. In a way, it killed my career," which is was interesting. You're doing something for 20 years, and then someone tells you you can't do that anymore. That was an amazing quote. It horrified me. In a way, it killed my career. Was the back pass rule change as bad as that for you, yeah?
1: Well, listen, I was so delighted that I was getting to the end of my career. It was 1993 when the pass back rule came in, believe it or not. And some people say that I was a result of this pass back, because we used to do this short throw out to Mick McCarthy, and Mick could knock it back to me, and we'd knock it and knock it and knock it, trying to waste a little bit of time, especially in the heat down in Italy. And then they changed the rule after that. But it came in 1993, and listen, I was 33 years old, and really, so I was never really asked to pass the ball out. I was about kicking, I was about catching, it was about making saves, crosses, all of those type of things. And I came in, so I had to adapt very quickly, you know. And I always think back on the great goalkeepers, the role models that I had, the Peter Shiltons, the Ray Clemens, Pat Jennings, and Joe Corrigan, we mentioned earlier, and so on, and how they would get on with the pass back in their lives. Like, Peter Shilton was a fantastic goalkeeper, world-class goalkeeper, one of the best. But he couldn't kick the ball that far, and he couldn't kick it over really onto the halfway line. And I always wondered if that was that rule came in then, would he be able to adapt and change his game? Pat Jennings, I'm sure, would have, because he could do anything. Like, he was my hero and that. But it definitely was a big, big culture shock. And the other thing, that at that particular time, no coach kind of looked at it and said, well, this is how we have to get the other players outfield to give opportunity to the goalkeeper. Every pass back came to you, everybody ran up the pitch. Everybody, so all you could see was numbers on players' backs, and you had to deal with it, whether you had it first time, took a touch and then had it, but there was no kind of passing out. It was almost say, give it to me, take a touch and kick it up the pitch, or out of play if you were under pressure. There was no building of the game from the back. So that was it. So it came in very, very suddenly and very quickly. I always remember a game against Spain, down in Spain, and Jack Charlton obviously was the manager, and it was one of those nights where they kept knocking the ball back to me, and I almost hit every ball. You know when you're playing golf and you have a one iron or a two iron and you actually smack the ball, and it's one of them days you walk off, whoa, I hit that ball. Every ball came back to me, I hit it first time, and I smacked it and it went straight up to John Aldridge or up to Tony Casper in the river was playing. And I came off the pitch afterwards and Jack said, oh, you're hitting the ball well there, son. Oh, you're hitting the ball well. And there was no thought process whatsoever in it. It was just, can I hit that ball first time and can I make a connection? And that's really what it was about. It's only probably even in the last, what would you say, Shay, maybe the last 10 to 15 years that people really have been thinking about building it properly. Even in Shay's time in the early days, I'm sure he had probably the same problems that I had, you know?
2: Yeah, when you mentioned, Paddy, the names and numbers, I used to get the ball back to me when it first came out. It was like, nobody wanted the ball back off me. It was kind of like, got no solution, just give it back to the keeper, we're getting up the pitch. So your job, Joe, was to clear it as far as you could. I would love to play now with the two centre-halves splitting, the wing-backs high, the number six is dropping in. You know, they play out and have all these options on the ball, and it was the opposite for me. But I think it definitely helped the game. As you say, Paddy mentions wasting time and stuff. You remember the old sort of pictures and the guys picking. It's funny when you see goalkeepers picking the ball up now, you know, young kids go, why is he doing that, daddy, or whatever? Why is he picking the ball up? Is that not a free kick? You know, they don't know any different. The young kids now, they're grown up with playing with the ball at their feet to the young keepers and stuff. And I think it's moved the game on in a good way, actually. It's kept the game, you know, alive, you're less wasting time, what have you. But the goalkeeper has to be nearly as good with his feet now as he does with his hands. I mean, your job is to keep the ball in the net. But you look at probably the best example is Ederson at Manchester City. For me, he's just a phenomenal goalkeeper, you know, very good with his hands. But with his feet, you will not see a better probably player or passer of the ball in world football. You know, if you ever get a chance to go and watch Man City and get there early and watch the goalkeeper warm up, Ederson is just absolutely phenomenal with the ball at his feet. That's the top. You know, we're all probably striving to get there and work with the goalkeepers at Derby now, of course, to try and improve their kicking and stuff. And you think we do lots of stuff with our hands in training. But then when it comes to a match day, you've probably got, I don't know exact stats, but maybe 70% with your feet and 30% with your hands, you know. So you have to take that in when you're planning a session. You have to think of the kids and the goalkeepers. They have to improve and have to be so much better with the ball at their feet, have to be comfortable, have to use the goalkeeper as basically an outfield player when you have possession. So the game has moved on a lot.
1: Yeah, the other big interest thing, you go back to my day, was the pitches. You know, I look back at some of the pitches, my God, the ball was moving. And what you had to do is almost keep your eye on the ball to try to be able to strike that ball. And if you're hitting it first time especially, you had to almost keep your eye. So you couldn't actually see, get your head up to see. Now players can actually have their head up almost to the last second and know what was happening with the opposition and how they're closing you down and so on. Mm. So that's been a big, big change. Also, the balls also, by the way, even the balls, I remember being up in Scotland and the mitre ball used to be horrible. It used to take all the water in and there was no almost plastic skin in it. Now the balls are completely different also. So there's been a lot of advances and change, but the big, big change has been in coaching. The big change has been in coaching, Joe. There's no question about that. And what we've been trying to do over, and Shay's been on the course down in Northern Ireland, which I ran in it, is trying to get the goalkeeper coach now to not just be a technical coach or be working on their physical, but work now on the tactical side. So that means then that he has to have so much different relationship with the head coach and assistant coach and so on, and try to think about the tactical side of the game. Yes, the most important thing is still keeping the ball to the net. Absolutely. Mm. That's number uno. But the other part of it, because of the stats that Jay talked about, 70% with your feet when you're in touch with the ball, is that means then that you have to adapt your training accordingly. And that's been the big lesson that we all have to adapt and change. The funny thing for me, if I go back to my early coaching days, I became the goalkeeper coach at Celtic, Ireland. We weren't doing any of that type of work. We definitely had to do a little bit more on passing and so on, but no real tactical work. It was very much isolated work. And I only worked with Shea and Alan Kelly and Dean and so on, and maybe watched what Mick McCarthy was doing or Tommy Burns and so on. But 6 months later, I got a job down in Reading with Tommy as assistant manager. And because my title changed as a goalkeeper coach to an assistant coach, I now could take the players. I could take the back four, I could take the midfielders, I could take the goalkeepers, and I could put on sessions and start that whole process of learning how to become a coach. Mm. And that was my learning, I suppose, Joe, from a perspective as a young man. And I got that opportunity. Most goalkeeper coaches go straight from playing into goalkeeper coaching and they don't get that opportunity. And that's why the educational side now is very, very important to them. And I know Shay's been through it, and he might want to say something on his experience of going on the course and then getting the job. And now what Cocu does with you in relation to a Dutch manager and what you're expecting.
2: Mm-hmm. Yeah, Paddy, as he said, done the course up in Belfast and you know, it wasn't about how to catch the ball, Joe, or it wasn't about, you know, making saves and all. So it's about the near enough taking the gloves off as a goalie coach and actually looking at the opposition, looking how they press a goalkeeper, how you would set up as a team, what you want from your goalkeeper and your back four and different things. And Cocky's really good in that sense. He's really open to everything he does. He shares everything. You know, for me, from a learning point of view, he's fantastic as well. And last couple of days, we just signed David Marshall actually at Derby and last year Wigan, he was a Wigan, of course, and probably didn't look to play out that much from the back. You know, he probably was a bit more direct, whereas we proper like want to play from the back. We want to keep possession of the ball. And so I'm going to have to adapt David in a sense. I've got to, not that he's not comfortable with the ball at his feet. I've looked at him carefully, obviously, when you're recruitment and stuff. But, you know, spoke to Philip yesterday about next week doing sessions with the back four and maybe a couple of midfielders and stuff and just getting three or four strikers to be closing them down and just to have that sort of calmness when the ball comes back to him and just building it up, that sort of, just the we mentioned before about the work, you know, the belief in how we want to play. And it's a different manager, different system and a different club now that David's joining. So he has to adapt to that as well. And my job with the manager is to get that message through to him and obviously the centre halves and the defenders in front of him as well.
0: And it's such an interesting area at the moment in football because clearly teams and their high pressing is better than ever and more organised than ever and more deadly than ever. Like we saw Real Madrid come undone against Manchester City. There are countless examples, Shay. So at the level you're at, there must be a risk assessment here. Like why are we taking this chance? How do you come to the conclusion that we are much better off taking the chance of playing out for the back? And obviously, if we get caught in possession this close to our own goal, we're in big trouble. What's the logic, or is it just more of a philosophy? Yeah, well, I don't know. Can you come up with stats?
2: Yeah, there's risk and reward, Joe. I think, you know, if you have the ball, keep the ball, you can pass through the different thirds of the pitch. Then you always think if you can keep the ball rather than old school, launch it up to the big man and hopefully that you get the knockdowns or whatever it is. I think the game's moved on so much. I think you've got to get the balance right, because recently we all seen Bayern Munich dismantle Barcelona, and Ter Stegen's very good with the ball at his feet as well. But in the first half, he kept playing and playing and playing as if they didn't have a plan B. Now, at Derby, if a team high presses us and really goes all out to high press, then we try and miss the press. You know, not going to create the space for a striker, the number nine, knock it in, and maybe your wingers come in and your midfielders back it up, because it was near enough suicide football the other night when I was watching Ter Stegen. And no one or anyone, Piqué or anyone, said, like, hang on a minute here, this is... You know, Bayern Munich was getting so many chances on the goal. It was ridiculous. So Ter Stegen's an experienced goalkeeper as well. I felt at some point in the first half, he says, right, I'm going to try to play a bit longer up to Suarez or try and drop it into Messi or whatever. He just kept persisting with the playing out, and that's not right either. So you have to get the balance right, how the opposition set up against you, of course. But us at Derby, we want to keep the ball as much as we can. But at the same time, the gaffer will say, right, if it's risky or if it's too much of a high press on the opposition, then we're going to miss that out.
1: Can I come in on that conversation, Joe? Because I've done a lot of analysis now on the Champions League and the Europa League. And to be honest, I think you're absolutely right, Joe, that teams probably overdo it. It's all about getting the opportunity for the goalkeeper. And Shea's absolutely right in this one also, is that, you know, young coaches or coaches take, oh, we have to build the game from the back. What does that mean? If the opportunity is there, yes, you can play it to your centre half or maybe a midfielder. But if the press comes and it comes really high, then the spaces are higher up the pitch. So you've got to be able to have that ability as a goalkeeper to see that. And also the players have got to give you the opportunity to exploit that space high up the pitch. So it's when you work on the pitch as a coach now, you've got to work with the whole team and you've got to work with the other coaches to create those opportunities. If you look at... probably Buffon was probably the best goalkeeper for a goalkeeper who came, he's now 42 still, by the way, on the bench at Juventus. But he had to adapt his game over the years, but he got the players in front of him playing three at the back, and the two centre-halves almost went to the byline to create even more space and more opportunity for him. And if you look now at Inter Milan, they're doing exactly the same, Godin on one side, right on the touchline. What that means then is that those players who are pressing, they've got to go even 10, 15 yards higher to make contact with the ball. That creates even more space higher up the pitch. And the goalkeeper's got to maybe able to make decisions now. And how do you make decisions? You can't make decisions if you're just doing passing and individual work just on the pitch. Fine, you'll do your technique work. But you've got to be able to make those decisions within game-related practice. And that's the big, big change from our life now as goalkeeper coaches. For me, yes, we'll work individually, there's no question about that, but we've got to go into the training sessions, what the other players, as Shea rightly says, and so on. That's been a bit evolution. That has been a big, big change, probably over the last, maybe say 6 years, Shea, that now has come around. And in some countries, it's still a big challenge because the head coaches who are older don't really believe that is happening, but that's what's going on. And your question about why do you do it is about trying to keep possession of the ball, but trying then to sort of go from transition to defend straight into transition to attack very, very quickly. And you can do that with one pass or three or four passes depending on the situation.
0: Shay, what about concentration as a goalkeeper? Because unlike the outfield players who are pretty much engaged the whole time, there probably are moments where as a goalkeeper you can afford to switch off. Nobody's going to necessarily notice if you're stood there with your hands on your hips and the ball's in the other half. I mean, you can think what's for dinner tonight and the world probably won't end. So I would suspect, you know, people have ups and downs in life, personal things going on. Who knows, you know, what's going on? You might have things in your mind. Did you tr- try and stay regimentedly focused on the game and where the ball was at all times? Or was it even a good thing to switch off during a game for a minute?
2: Yeah. It just reminded me of a funny clip, Joe, recently. I don't know, a couple of years ago. There's this fella behind the goal. I don't know if you've seen it. And the young kid in goal lost concentration. And the ball was coming. And the dad just comes and pushes him over the ball. And they knock on the replay. And the dad goes, leave it. Like, it was just raging. His dad, I don't know if you remember seeing that. But the young kid, obviously, concentration.
1: Dad,
2: he switched off and forgot what he was doing.
1: Behind the goal? Shay, was your dad behind the goal when you were young? Was Seamus behind the goal giving you direction?
2: Yeah, my dad was a madman behind the goal when I was a kid. He'd be like, go, drive, jump, like raging at me like every 2 seconds. It was like, but it was just he's obviously passionate and want me to do well and stuff, you know, but he's always barking orders behind the goal. But Packy actually gave me a bit of good advice when I was a kid as well. He used to always say when the ball was up the other side of the pitch, he would say like to keep your concentration levels high, he would say sort of walk around the box. So just on the edge of the box, but follow the play, you know, walk, just keep walking and keep your mind focused, because as you say, Joe, it's easy sometimes to take a look at the crowd or something, or start reading advertising boards flicking up on the side of the pitch or whatever it might be, you know, and next thing the ball's in your box and you're maybe out of position or something, you know. So that's probably a thing for young kids as well. You have to try and stay really focused. I remember Packy also saying, it's like after games as well, sometimes you'd be just soaking with sweat. I'm like, Packy didn't make any saves today. You know, like, not in a bad way. Just like, well, I don't maybe making that many saves. Yeah, but it's the concentration levels of a goalkeeper. And I got to that level as well, where the concentration was so much in some of the big games that, yeah, sometimes you wouldn't make a save in a game or you wouldn't have very little to do, but you'd still be drenched, Joe, because of the focus and the concentration levels have to be really so high at the level we both played at.
1: You'd be going, I think the other God,
0: I played well today. Zero saves, yeah. But I was good.
1: Joe, I think the other big change is that you have to be composed too now. You know, you have to be ready before that ball comes back to you, and you've got to be in a sense of composure, you know. In my day, it was about almost adrenaline rush to keep, because we had to come for crosses. Goalkeepers don't come for crosses more, but we had to come out among them and catch it against big guys and that, and you're almost building yourself up to have that physical contact. Now is about just almost calming yourself down and keep thinking, keep living the game as we talk about, but being composed when the ball comes to you, you know.
0: Packy, was there ever a time, I asked this in light almost of David De Gea and what a strange 2 years he's having, was there ever a time where you lost confidence?
1: Absolutely. Oh, absolutely. I lost confidence in the World Cup in 94. And I don't know why. I do know why now looking back on it. And it was down to really about... It depends on your personality also. I'm very much an organized type person. I like to have my boots ready. I like to have my gloves ready the night before. I like to have the strip up I like to be in time and I like all of that type of stuff. And see when you get to that point and it's going well and you're in control, but see when you lose control of that out in America, I thought that's what can upset me, because we couldn't train for the full hour that we normally train for. We couldn't train probably to the intensity that we trained because of the heat. It was incredible. We didn't have a goalkeeper coach that could talk you through and tell you that you were okay. We didn't have a psychologist. Jerry Payton was no longer there as more of a confident. It was Alan, and Alan was younger than me. So I didn't have that sort of kind of almost environment around me. Even though I was 34 years old, I was almost kind of, so confidence sort of almost went down very, very quickly in me. And I'm not saying that's what caused me making the big mistake that I did against thing, but I just didn't feel 100%. And there's times in your career, I remember actually playing with Celtic and probably around about 1984, 85, David Hay was the manager. I felt absolutely brilliant. I felt brilliant in training. I felt unbeatable at times in training. And you get those periods, and then other times I couldn't make a save, you know, that kind of way. So the mind is probably is much more important than maybe anything else, and if that sort of goes, especially for a goalkeeper's point of view, then certainly it can affect you big time. I don't know, Shay, if you've had those times in your career or so on that probably affected you, but it's not an easy area to get control of. And when you're then as a coach trying to talk to young people, how do you actually get inside their mind goal setting is a big thing now. We talk about also in goalkeeping coaching, creating your own goals and setting them out and come up with positive programs. But the goalkeeper coach has to buy into all that. That's not an easy area. And that's maybe where the psychologists come into it a little bit. I don't know, Shay, you might have more experience.
2: Yeah. Your level. I think I was, I don't know, 23, 24, I was probably my worst critic, so I made a mistake. I was so hard on myself. I was, you know, couldn't get over it, but kept thinking about it as the game was going on and stuff. And that's the worst thing you can have as a goalkeeper. You make a mistake and you're thinking of, how did I manage to do that? Whatever. And the game, you still got 70 or 80 minutes to play in the game, you know. So I remember we played Blackburn away once and I think I came for a cross and I dropped it or something. And then the guy that shot, and Nikos Dabizas was on the line, our centre half, and he saved it with his hand. So after about 5 minutes, there's a penalty, which in my head is my fault, and we got a man less away from home. So 1-0, we end up losing something like 5. I think, Joe, we got battered that day against Blackburn. But for the rest of the game, I was kind of thinking about that mistake, and I was like, oh, I think I might have been in fault for at least one or maybe two more goals in that game. And I was like, there must be something I can do to, you know, just took it on board myself that there must be somebody who can help me. Because back then it was maybe seen as a weakness, Paddy, you know, if you needed a psychologist or you needed somebody to talk to. I mean, just get on with it. Like, you know, there's that sort of mentality, dust yourself down, you'll be fine. But I just took it on myself, Joe, to think there must be somebody who can help me. And I went to see the physio at Newcastle at the time, Derek Wright, I think he's still there actually. And he suggested this guy in Cardiff who's a sports psychologist who actually was a goalkeeper as well. And he's in his time when he's younger and stuff, you know, so he understood the position. You know, as you say, Joe, there's long periods in a game. You could make a mistake and you might not touch the ball again for 20 minutes. So it's like you have to have sort of mistake management, call it what you want, but things, triggers you have to do within a game. If you make a mistake, they park it to one side, maybe reopen it after the game when the game's over and deal with it that way. But I felt that from then onwards, working with Richard Mullen, the guy's name was fantastic for me personally. It helped me to go on to, I think, another level and help to improve. And as Paddy says, I think what goes on between your ears is so important and sometimes overlooked by different people, and I think it's a huge part of the game.
0: Can I ask Shay, sorry, if you concede a goal and you're watching the opposition celebrating and the ball's going up and tape off is about to happen and you're stood with your hands on your hips going, that was me, and I know that was me, and everyone knows that was me. When you got to grips with your routine of dealing with the mistake, what was then going on in your head? What was the map that you used to get clicked in again for the rest of the game?
2: Well, the first thing was body language. I think probably that day at Blackburn, if you looked at my body language, I would have been literally shaking my head. But then the next thing you got to show to the world and people, because you know there's cameras all over the place, is they walk around tall and go, just bring it on. The next thing you know, you park it to one side straight away.
0: Right.
2: And body language is a massive thing, I think, in any sport, and it's to show you're not affected. Even though you might be a little bit affected, you just go sort of tunnel vision, focused on the game in hand. And there was different things where you thought it would take a long time to explain it all, but, you know, little things about putting a mistake into a bag and zipping it up, and we'll revisit it after the game. Lots of different things, how to deal with, you know, mistake management stuff. But it was key to focus on the next sort of thing you're going to get involved, the next involvement in the game, the next time the ball's going to come to you, you're not thinking about that mistake.
0: I would suspect putting it in the bag and tying the bag saying, I will deal with that later, is important, because the perfectionist in you is going to want to examine the mistake. So you almost have to tell yourself, look, don't worry, we'll analyze this to death. We absolutely will. Yeah. But now is not the time, is the point.
2: Yeah. Well, some mistakes you can look back at and think, well, should have done this, should have done that, you know, from a pure technical point of view. I don't know if you remember the goal at Coventry when Dean Dublin sneaked behind me. It was probably replayed about a million times at this stage, but that's something I look back at and I've sort of been shoved down my throat quite a few times. But, you know, after that incident, I've obviously learned from it. I've never threw the ball. I've been looking around me, looking behind me. I'm quite obsessed with it because, I don't know if you remember, I went for a cross and I took a cross and Dean Dublin was challenging me. I didn't even know. And he sort of sat on the advertising board and waited. Was when the new 6-second rule came in as well. That's first season. So I was like, looking for Shearer to move. Obviously, Al didn't move that much. So I was like, okay, what do you do? So I've put the ball down and Dean Dublin jumped off the advertising board, sneaked up behind me and stuck it in the net. And then I've had to live with the only Irishman not to know where Dublin is. So for the rest of my career, but again, you analyse it, you made a mistake, you've got to park it to one side, Joe, and think the rest of the game. Luckily enough, I think Rob Lee scored a screamer to get us a draw that day and sort of spare me blushes a little bit.
1: Joe, it's great to hear Shay talking about that whole, the model that he has and so on, and going through that process of having a psychologist there and just giving you a process to think about these little things. Some processes work for certain people in different ways. And I think that's the big change also that's come into it. In our day, we didn't have, and Shay was absolutely right, if you made a mistake, it was a sign of weakness if you went to somebody and you went to talk to somebody about it or so on and so forth. So now that's very much evident in the game that the psychologists have a role to play. Now they can overdo it. I remember Dean Kiley also. He used to have a little note, and I don't know what he wrote on it, but he used to put it in behind the goal. Now whether that was his comfort blanket or whatever, but he used to have a little thing in the goal, and he had things written on it. So everybody has their own way of dealing with things, but it's a process, and if you can get it, fantastic. I didn't have that maybe opportunity to almost go through the thinking it out, because psychologists weren't there, and if you went to a psychologist, forget it. You know, you almost actually had to go the opposite way. You almost had to say, I'm going to be just brave here and almost tell people, if you made a mistake, F off, and I'm the guy, and you cannot put on this bravado, just kind of act to say that you were above it all, or otherwise you would just crumble. And many people did crumble.
0: Yeah, I'm sure they did. Shay, there was one last aspect I wanted to ask you about. Packy mentioned there even Jerry Payton being a confidant and really missing him at USA 94. And goalkeepers are slightly strange, unlike outfield players, in that they are often training and spending a lot of time directly with their rival. You know, you, Alan Kelly, Dean Kiley, you're a little bunch. But equally, one of you gets to play, the other two don't. How did you find that in your career? Generally, was there a good relationship with, say, you and the number two and the goalkeeping group? Or could it be slightly tricky terrain to be, you know, spending all that time with somebody you're vying with for the number one jersey?
2: Yeah. Well, luckily enough, I was, well, not all the time playing it, but a good majority of the time when I was in the squad, I played. So it was probably easier, Joe, for me to deal with. But I did obviously go to the Euros, to the recent Euros. I didn't play. You know, Darren Randolph played, and I felt that was more in a sort of support network for Darren to be at his best. We had a great tournament, actually, in France. But it was a different sort of aspect. And I was later in my career and stuff, but I was in my prime and I wasn't playing, and I don't know how I would have reacted. But to be fair to Dean Kiley and Alan Kelly and the people you mentioned, you know, they were always great support for me in training. We would help each other in training. We would keep each other going, and always wish us well before the game. We wanted the best for the country. We wanted the best for, you know, when you're even playing at club level. I think of Steve Harper, who's at Newcastle a long number of years, was good friends of mine, but we're still vying for that number one jersey. But, you know, we kept pushing me and we kept helping each other and training as much as we could. And that's just, we talked before about the union, the goalkeepers union. We, you know, it is a fact. We are a sort of, whatever you want to call us, a strange breed at times, but we do stick together as well. We know the position. We know the pressure that comes with the position, playing a goal. You know, if you make a mistake, 9 times out of 10, it's going to be a goal, and the world eyes are focused on you. So there is a lot of pressure with playing in goals. Yeah. But I think also you have to spin that round and use that as a positive. Always felt that the pressure, as I said at the start, was something you wanted to have going into a game, and tension and nerves and whatever. It's all a sort of concoction of to get the best out of you, and that was part and parcel of playing at the top level.
1: Joe, I think also on that point, I think most goalkeepers realise that I'm in the position this today, and the other guys are helping me, and it could be them the next day. Mm. You know, even if you're back up, you say, well, I need Shay's help maybe next month if I'm in the position. So we kind of have that bond together from that perspective also. While there's rivalry there, it's a kind of a respective rivalry, and I think that works really well. Now, you'll get the odd one or two that's maybe, I don't know. I think Jens Lehmann, and was it Neuer, or not Jens Lehmann? And
2: Almunia, I think it was Lehmann and Almunia, I think, at Arsenal, didn't get on.
1: They didn't get on that very well, and that. So, you know, you will have the exception. But in general terms, I think goalkeepers always, and we go out together too. When we go out in the town, we go out together and have a few beers, you know, and that's the other thing. You know, the forwards are the ones that's out on the dance floor and all that. We're in the bars having a chat.
2: We're at the business end.
0: Yeah. More refined bunch. A big couple of months coming up for Irish football. Shay, your thoughts on Stephen Kenny coming to the job? I asked this because Jason McAteer, by his own admission, and made all sorts of headlines when he was talking in the last couple of days, and he was saying, you know, he was referencing back to Brian Kerr's time, and he was wondering about I suppose, to put it bluntly, is there a certain snobbishness in the dressing room when a manager coming from League of Ireland or underage steps up into the international job? Stephen Kenny is doing that now. What's your sense of all that? You were obviously in a dressing room when Brian Kerr was there, and you'd have a bit of a sense of the dressing room now.
2: I can understand a little bit, I think, Joe, but I'm quite excited about Stephen Kenny being the manager. You know, I know he likes to, we're talking about building up from the back, but he does like the possession of the ball, likes to keep hold of the ball. He likes to, you know, have a more possession-based sort of game. And I think it could be, it'd be interesting to see, you know, for the players to adapt. But I do think we have the players who can adapt. Because I used to think at times, under all the managers, Ireland, you know, Trapattoni, McCarthy, all the managers who work with Brian Kerr, whatever, we were at times a bit too direct in my liking, and the way the game, we talk about the game moving on and stuff. And I think it's going to be quite, well, hopefully, anyway, quite refreshing to think that, you know, we have got good enough players to keep possession of the ball and try and build through the different thirds. And yes, at times you have to, we'll have to kick it long, but I think it's going to be interesting to see how Stephen does. And that's his coaching side. I know he's got Damien Duffin and Keith Andrews as well, who, you know, young coaches and know the game pretty well as well. So it's going to be an interesting mix. I think the angle Jason's coming at was more the, I suppose, not managing big personalities and managing at a big club and the pressure that comes with that. You know, Stephen, I've seen Stephen's interview, he says he won't get a bigger job than this. This is the biggest job, even if he moves on to club football after this. You know, this is the pinnacle of his career as manager of Ireland. And I suppose rightly so, the manager country is a phenomenal thing. So we think, as a nation, we have to get behind him, no matter who the manager's been, even before I played for him. And we were always huge supporters of the manager. And I think that's key now, that we get behind Stephen and his team, and hopefully they can qualify.
0: Because I'd have to say, Shay, you'd be disappointed if, given the jobs he has done, admittedly, with Dundalk, and that might be looked down upon by certain players, but a brilliant job with Dundalk, European football, where they've played an excellent brand of football, and even the job he's done with the under-21s of late has been phenomenal. Like, our 21s are playing some fantastic football and getting results. You know, he's made all those transitions brilliantly. You'd think no one in that dressing room has a right to be in any way feeling, well, this is somehow an inferior CV to one I should be working with.
2: No, definitely not. I know Paddy will tell you the same. To pull on the Irish jersey, you could, I don't know, you could have Mike Bassett in charge or whatever, football manager. You're just proud. You just want some sort of organisation. But as I say, for me personally, from a coaching point of view, it'll be interesting to see us play now and try and keep the ball and keep possession of the ball. And the pressure will come with that as well, Joe, because in a sense, the fans will maybe need a little bit of education in the sense as well that we're changing the style of play a little bit and how we want to, as I say, keep the ball, build up in the back and I suppose all fans want to do is get us qualified. I suppose they don't care how we get there, you know, by long ball or keeping the ball or possession ball. We talk about just getting the balance, but I'm really intrigued by how it's all going to sort of pan out and how Stephen sets his team up and hopefully,
1: Joe,
2: adapt to his style of play.
1: Yeah, I think the challenge for Stephen will be the transition period of getting those younger group of players who, maybe some of them are not playing in the first teams, you know, they're not getting that run of games. Maybe to make that big step into international football. There's a big difference between club and international, even under 21, getting up to the senior team, as Shay will know that.
0: Sure.
1: And getting that sort of contrition between the group that he had, or Mick had, the older, few experience, and bringing in the young ones and getting that right. Because at the end of the day, it's about winning. You know, and he's taken on the qualification now from Mick. If that could go and go in the right direction, which would be fantastic. That gives them a little bit of time to make, as she says, that whole adaptability to the way that he wants to play and so on. But if it doesn't go, then the pressure's on right away. And then you go into your qualification games. And unfortunately, at any international level, you know, qualification now is almost a must to stay in a job. But that's the challenge for any young manager. Yeah, you know, and I hope it goes really well for Stephen, and we wish him well. As Shay rightly says, every manager takes on that role. You want them to do the very best, but because we're Irish supporters and we want to be out there supporting them in the big tournaments, but you've got to get to that qualification, and that's the challenge. And he's got two bites of the cherry now, added the qualification for this and then the next one, and see how it goes. But yeah, we want to see them play. And Shay's right in the way that probably that the game has moved on. We want to see, can they actually change a little bit and play? But you've got to get results with that too.
0: And Paddy, you were part of the Brian Kerr era. Did you feel that he suffered from a lack of respect for the dressing room because of his CV at that stage?
1: I didn't think so, because he had, you know, he had all of that young group that he had great results. And Brian's a unique character. You know, Brian is a different kind of character than probably most managers. He's so intense in the game. He had Chris Hughton, who was a great coach around about him, great professional also. And, you know, he filled the gap. Noel O'Reilly was there, obviously his confidant, his pal, his friend, and that. But I didn't really think that there was maybe that any disrespect for Brian. Brian was unfortunate a wee bit too, that he was only in the job 2 years.
0: Yeah, you didn't get much time.
1: Any international manager must be given, it for me, at least 4 years. Now, maybe into your second block of 2 years, you know, the second block, that if things aren't going well, then they might change it. But at least give him 4 years to see what he can do. Can he change the squad around? Can he adapt to the way that he's thinking, and so on? Maybe get older guys out of the system that he feels isn't going to do it, and then change around. But 4 years is a generous period. But 2 years is really, really difficult. So I felt really sorry for Brian from that perspective. He wasn't given that extra couple of years to see could he actually move it on again and get that. As I say, qualification is the key thing. You know what I mean? Winning games.
0: Mm. Shay, it's interesting you made the point there. You thought we were a bit more direct under a couple of managers across maybe a decade or so than we might have been otherwise. So you definitely feel we had the players to play a better brand of football, because I suspect if you were to talk to Trapp in his private moments, he'd say, I did what I did with them. That's the level they were at.
2: I mean, to be fair, Trapp, Tony, obviously a phenomenal manager around the world and fantastic CV.
0: Achieved with Ireland as well. I'm sure he'd argue, look, I didn't do all right with them.
2: Yeah, true. The only tactical sort of stuff I got from Trapp was hit the ball down and kick it straight down the middle of the pitch. Hit the striker or else hit the centre half. Two wingers join in, two midfielders back it up, and we'll get the second balls. And I always felt that we were better than that. We had better players than to at least try and play a little bit when we could. But that was just, you know, as Packy says, everyone's different. He'll look at our team and think maybe we're not good enough. Maybe ask me just thinking we are good enough, but maybe we weren't good enough. And he, obviously a great manager in his career, we thought, this is a better way to play. We'll get results. But... I just feel that a lot of players, you know, we've got Premier League players, we've got Championship players, a lot of players now who play for Ireland, the current players I'm talking about, you know, a lot of the club football, they play with the possession-based football, they play with balls out the back and stuff, and then I always felt with going away Ireland and stuff, we didn't see too much of that. We didn't see, you know, playing out too much. I mean, Mick maybe started playing out a bit more this time around, I suppose, and a bit more organised maybe than previously, but... I'm just intrigued to see how it's going to work out. Can these players adapt to this and playing for your country and having the bravery to play out under pressure, because it's high stakes, as Packy says. Qualification is all that matters, but you know Stephen Kenny will be drilling into them. This is how he wants to play. This is what we want to do. And if the players buy into it, which I'm sure they will, then it'll be really hopefully successful times ahead.
0: Well, I agree with you. I think it's one of the reasons, Packy, a lot of people are quite excited, is that maybe for the first time we're going to have a manager coming on board who is just unequivocal about the fact that he wants the team to play possession football. It's not ifs, buts, maybes. It's this is how we're going to play. And we're finally going to see how that works for an Irish team.
1: Well, you know, I don't know how Stephen's going to think when he gets into those first couple of games. He might say, okay, great, but I need to win games here. I might have to change and adapt a little bit from that philosophy. Philosophy is one thing in football. We all have a philosophy. Listen, I played with Celtic Football Club and we had a philosophy of playing the game out and so on. With international football, it was slightly different because we had to win games and over a very short period. So everything is, you have a philosophy, but you have to adapt to the players that you have and win games. And Stephen might start off that way, but he may have to change a little, but that's up to him and his staff to come up with a way of winning games, because ultimately that's international football. I'll tell you what's really important is to make a connection between what the underage international teams are doing and the young players there, and as Shay talked about, and the senior players, and have a kind of almost a little bit of a continuity from the way that they're taught and the way that they play into the senior team. I think that's probably been missing a little bit, that connection. Now, Stephen's got in as international director of football. I don't know what that means. I don't really know how it differs from the high performance director. All of that's kind of, I don't know how it works, but there's been fantastic work done with the Colin O'Briens, the Tom Mowens, the Jimmy Crawford's now got in the under 21 level. Those guys down there have done a tremendous job with a lot of young. There's a lot of good young talent coming through. Stephen's now the beneficiary of it a little bit. He had them at under 21 level, so they know his style. But I keep going back to it. He will have to adapt to get results. Senior international football is completely different than underage. But having a connection through that, making sure that we have a philosophy going forward, a strategy.

0: Are you hoping to get into coaching, head coach, managerial role, or will it be goalkeeping coaching, or have you figured all that out yet?
1: Good question, Joe. Good question to finish. At the minute, my headspace is, you know, I've signed a 3-year contract. I'm in the third year of that contract now. The first year, obviously, worked under Frank Lampard and Jody Morris. This season, obviously, with Philip Cocu, or last season, whatever it is, you know, with the Dutch guys now and different styles, different, you know, managers. And I'm going to see this year out, I think, and then make a decision maybe in the summertime. I feel like I've got more to offer. I feel like I could do a, you know, Paki's sort of got the t-shirt. He was an assistant manager, as he mentioned, at Reading. I do feel that I could maybe step up. I feel like it would be a step up to be an assistant perhaps somewhere, or a first team coach maybe, to coach more outfield players and try and sort of go down that route. That's me sort of burning desire in the back of my head. Be it right or wrong, Joe, I don't know at the minute, but that's, you know, I'm learning every day. As I say, I've got a great manager in Philip Cocu. He's, as I say, very open and very honest with everything. Helps me out anything, you know, any questions I've got on the, how the game should be played or anything. He's very open. And for me, it's learning every single day. So
0: yeah,
1: part of me wants to be down the road, hopefully maybe a coach or a manager one day, perhaps.
2: Joe, do you want Shay to get grey hair very quickly? That's what you get when you go into management, Shay.
1: That's my hair short at the side, lads. It's very grey on the side, so I'll keep it really short so you can't really see it that well.
0: A lot of focus on the hair this evening.
1: There's a lot of focus.
0: What do goalkeepers know about outfield play? I'm sure that's the feeling in the game, is it, Shay?
2: By the way, sorry, Joe, I'm going to butt in there. Who won the Europa League this year?
0: Julian Lopetegui, goalkeeper himself, yeah.
2: Goalkeeper himself. The one game, rules versus rules, were in two goalkeepers, ex-goalkeepers, up against each other in that, was it a quarter final?
0: There you go. Yeah.
2: So that says it all for me.
0: That says it all. I do you come up against that perception, Shay, a little bit? Goalkeepers.
1: I think you're probably right a little bit, Joe, yeah. I think you're a little bit right. Because I said a couple of times to a few players different things that they should have done, and they sometimes take it on board, but the odd time one of them would be looking and go, he's a goalkeeping coach, like, what does he know about my positional sense as a right winger, a left winger, whoever I spoke to at the time? It was kind of like, so you have to get over that sort of hurdle, I think.
0: Yeah.
1: I think we're part of a coaching team. Yeah, my head is head of the goalkeeping department, but at the same time, you know, we talk about all the games we've played and the experiences we've had with all these different managers and coaches through your career. I think if any coach says anything to you, I think it would be naive of a player not to take it on board, because genuinely you're trying to help the guy out and trying to improve his game. So there is probably a little bit of a stigma when you've got the title of goalkeeping coach. But, you know, as I say, if I moved on from that, perhaps maybe a first team coach or an assistant or whatever, then perhaps
2: there was a discussion around that at UEFA level when we were putting coaching courses together about maybe even changing the title a little bit to be a coach with specialisation for goalkeeping. But what we did do, and Shay knows this, is that all goalkeeper coaches at the highest level now needs not just have a goalkeeping coaching certificate, they also have to have their outfield badges so that they respect and status for being a coach and understanding the game. And it's almost about building credibility among the other outfield staff.
0: Yeah, I can imagine. Listen, fellas, it's been fantastic. We've touched on a whole bunch of things here on our first Remote Roadshow in partnership with Cadbury FC. You can check out cadburyfc.com for updates on promotions and giveaways. We've got more shows coming up with Cadbury over the while. But to our two goalkeepers, the two boys from Donegal, done good, lads. It was great. I didn't fully realise how kind of close a relationship you'd had from such a long way back. So it's been brilliant to listen to some of the stories this evening. Paki Bonner, Shay Given, thanks very much, fellas.

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1: Welcome back to Friday Nights Off the Ball. So if you're in Limerick or Drogheda, Dunleary, Greystones, Talla, Westport, Galway, Cork or the Nall, then Richard Cooper, co-creator of Après Match, is coming to your town very soon. Out of His Head is the name of his solo show, and it's on the road between the 28th of February and the 25th of April. So you can hop online to find tickets for any of those venues. Very happy to say that Richard is with us in studio right now. Richard, how are you doing?
2: How are you doing, Owen? Nice to be here.
1: You were supposed to be banned from the studio. I put out a veto to say that Richard Cooper is never allowed back in this studio after the events of the 2019 Rugby World Cup. Let's remind our listener what went down.
3: Just when we were on the precipice of making history, we fell apart. So, I mean, Owen, you were there. Explain, please. How did this happen?
4: Well, I think we're all asking the same question. You know, how did this happen? Why did this happen? And how can we avoid this happening again?
3: You know, that's kind of what I just said.
4: Yeah, I know, but I think it's worth repeating, mainly because we've got loads of time to fill in this particular show. And, you know, I think we have to repeat things in order to flesh them out. I mean, what can we say other than the fact that, you know, we're not as good at rugby as we thought we were? I mean, that's about the height of it.
3: True, yeah. But so what are we saying here? I mean, how can this happen?
4: Yeah, I know exactly. I mean, how can this happen? I mean, you know, how can this happen? And I mean, you know, I suppose maybe if we put the emphasis on a different word each time we repeat the same thing, it won't sound like we're actually repeating it. Like, how can this happen? How can this happen? How can this happen? Or how can this happen? In terms of every word in the sentence sounds a bit different.
1: Oh dear.
2: Sorry about that.
1: It's been so long since the kind of the PTSD I get from that is actually my family WhatsApp group going to town on me. Be like, yeah, this guy really did deserve to get a good bit of a ribbing over the course of that World Cup. So,
2: yeah, it was just the dynamic between the two of you, I thought was actually brilliant. And
1: we've been split up since. I don't know why. Yeah. I don't know what sort of ribbing went down to ensure that divorce happened.
2: Well, I maybe since Ger let his hair go long. Maybe he thought, you know, I'm too big for Owen. My hair's going long, I'm cool. I don't need Owen. And then you probably thought, like, where do we go from here? You know, I mean, where do we go? Where do I go from here? And you went away, didn't you? And then you came back. See, yeah. That's where you've gone from there.
1: Yes, it's very true. It's very true. Came back like a boomerang. It's a very, very uncomfortable thing to be talking to yourself here, but the manner of the show, Richard, is actually genuinely a fascinating thing. Where did you go from the period of being in here doing Richard's Rugger thing is a fascinating question. Actually, one of the things, as an aside,
2: nice segue there.
1: But, yeah, yeah. Feel free to come back to it at any point you want. As an aside, one of the things that came up actually in the office, and I think what they were talking about in After Ball Breakfast recently actually was your role in Quiz.
2: Oh, yeah.
1: Obviously, that comes up over COVID. That's broadcast on COVID. So a bit of television work on that front. Ooh. And then this solo show, which I hadn't quite realized, is your first ever solo show on stage.
2: It is. I've done lots of different kind of things on my own over the years, but never like a full live show, and certainly not touring. So I'm really excited about it. But actually, you're saying your role in Quiz, and it reminds me of a story where I was sitting outside a restaurant in Ranelagh, Tribeca, might as well say it, and having something to eat. And this guy went by, and he kind of was looking at me and went back and forth kind of looking at me, and I thought, that's a bit strange. And then he stopped and he said, you're Roland Quiz. And I thought, I wasn't sure what he said, but it turned out he was an actor who went up for the role in Quiz. But he said, you're Roland Quiz. I should have got that part because I went up. But I thought he was saying, you are Roland Quiz. I thought he was saying, you're Roland Quiz. And I was like, what? No, I'm not Roland Quiz. My name is Richard Cooper. What are you talking about? But anyway, it's kind of one of these jokes, a recurring jokes that happens in our family. And sometimes, my family refer to me as Roland. But yeah, it is. That's on at the moment. Quiz is on at the moment.
1: It's just called Netflix or something, is it?
2: Yeah. We did it actually just before the start of COVID, actually.
1: Yeah.
2: We did, and it was on ITV, first of all. And like a lot of stuff on ITV, it seems to go to Netflix. But a lot of people, it's interesting, like for the first, are seem to be discovering it.
1: Yeah.
2: But it's a great show written by James Graham, who's written a lot of plays. And but it's a nice combination, I think, of it's funny and it's also quite dramatic. And it's also like true to what happened with this couple that were accused of, you know, cheating and getting £1 million, the major, played by Matthew McFadden, and the whole coughing thing that got him £1 million. So, and it doesn't really reach any conclusion whether they are guilty or not, but it's kind of a nice little, you know, report, reflection on it.
1: Yeah, it's because I watched it at the time. I was unsure as to why everybody's talking about this right now, but obviously Netflix gives it a fresh new kick. It was absolutely brilliant, so it's worth checking out. But talk to us about this live show.
2: Yeah.
1: Like, surely the idea of you going solo in front of a live audience has always been at the front of your mind. How has it taken this long for it to happen?
2: I don't know, really. I suppose because I've been doing other things and, you know, like, even like I've often done gigs on my own, say on a corporate level or whatever, and or, you know, rugby clubs or football clubs or whatever. But this is slightly, I mean, I'm kind of expanding basically, and it's more about you know, it's I was mentioning before, it's, you know, a lot of the characters that people would know me from doing an Opry Match, and sort of a comparison between those characters and the characters that exist at the moment, and the whole, I suppose, examination of how television has changed over the years, and like what you can and can't get away with, like what you would be able to get away with, say, doing Opry Match or doing those Opry Match characters back in the day, and also the real characters themselves, like what, like, Bill and the panel would have been discussing, and even the whole thing. I was just looking at the clip recently of Dunphy using the F-bomb, and how, and then, like, it was, you know, this deep and meaningful apology to the camera, which Bill says, "Oh, if anyone would like to apologise now to the nation," and, you know, he does his apology. But it's just, it's become obviously a little bit more sanitised, I think. And but it's also within that, I think, you know, there's some humour there as well to be found, I think.
1: Yeah. We haven't heard the word inaxitude on Irish TV in quite some time.
2: No, I had never actually. That was the first time I'd ever heard that word. Inexactitude. the show really goes into all sorts of different areas, sketches, impressions, and I suppose absurd imaginings, as the blurb says, I suppose, you know, just wondering what, say, Pat Kenny might be doing now that he's off the weekdays on News Talk, and where he might go next.
1: Where does Pat Kenny go from here, I think, is the question.
2: Exactly, where does he go from here? And so who knows where he might go. Obviously, there could have been a road trip, himself and Conor Faulkner, perhaps on the motorbikes going around Dorky. Not really a good idea to leave the safe environs of Dorky. So probably something like that, or maybe Naked Attraction, hosting Naked Attraction with an Irish twist, the twist being that Pat would be in the nip himself. Perhaps that might be an area to explore, shall we say. There's all sorts of well-known characters that I'm doing, and also some new ones. I'm doing actually Graham Norton as well as another one, interviewing somebody maybe who isn't a great interviewee, and maybe isn't as effervescent as that show kind of demands. Yes, just that, you know, Graham insisting that you have to be very upbeat and incredibly, you know, interesting and have loads of Hollywood stories. And somebody who isn't maybe up for that.
1: Yeah.
2: Like Gabriel Byrne, you know. So it's just, it's just exploring all those different areas.
1: The fascinating thing now as well is that while there has been a massive shift from day one of your impressions and the content that you can work with, there is also just a massive volume of content for you on which to base your impressions.
2: Yes, there always is. And I mean, I suppose from a very early age, I was particularly fascinated by sport, and like from, like, as soon as the telly went on, and there was, like, my parents were always really interested in sport, and my family and everything, and I was just, you know, glued to all the coverage. Like, on, we didn't have BBC actually for a good while, but we had what they called piped television, and for anyone who's old enough to remember what that is,
1: you might explain for those who aren't.
2: Well, it's basically, you had RT1 and RT2. And actually, just RT1, and then RT2 came along, And then piped television meant that it was, I'm not sure what it was piped to, but essentially it meant you got the British channels.
1: Okay.
2: So you had BBC One and Two and ITV, and Channel Four came along then eventually. But, you know, because I was asked recently, like, who was my favourite impression to do? And I think from an early age, Barry Davis, the football commentator on BBC, he has a way of talking and which is, he just seems to be able to describe things with a sort of innate disdain. And, you know, I did him on the 86 Ireland, or sorry, England, Argentina match, and but I was just delighted to get the chance to do somebody like him, because he's not obviously around anymore. He's still alive actually, but he was just like one of those voices that kind of really struck a chord at me from an early age. And one of the reasons I started doing impressions was thanks to him and David Coleman on BBC, who did The Athletics, and in Line One, Alan Wells of Great Britain. And all those voices just kind of like stuck in my head. And then obviously Bill and the lads as well. I think it was about like 10 or 11 or something like that, maybe slightly older. And I sort of was listening to Dunphy, and Liam Toohey was another one who was on at that stage. It was Liam and Eamon saying things like, you know, he hasn't picked the best side at his disposal. And Liam's like, what? What's that mean? And Bill would explain what disposal meant. But I literally went up to my room with a tape recorder and sort of did a version of those voices. And
1: really?
2: Yeah, it was sort of like just my way of processing it or something. And, I always found it just a really interesting combination. Like the whole idea of analysis, I just found it funny.
1: Was that with an ambition to make a career out of it, or was that just self-amusement?
2: Self-amusement. No ambition at all. I mean, I've never really had ambition. I've always tended to do things that just amuse me. And fortunately, like, I've been lucky in that department that it does amuse me. But yeah, the whole idea of you know, analysing, and like as if it's kind of some kind of nuclear physics, you know, what might happen or what could happen. And the whole emphasis on like predicting things as well with analysis, I always think is hilarious. Like, what do you think is going to happen? Is like, you know, I mean, where do we go from here?
1: Yeah, exactly.
2: It's always really kind of funny territory, I think.
1: Well, in the sense that egg on face kind of is often the eventuality.
2: No, how can you know?
1: Yeah.
2: Like, I mean, you don't know. I mean, you know, and really the honest answer that most pundits would say to that question is, I don't know. But obviously you're in a position as a pundit to come up with some things, come up with some theory as to why probably Ireland will beat Italy, for example, tomorrow. Or why England will probably beat Scotland. But the reality is Scotland could beat England and Italy could well beat Ireland. Although I think that's unlikely. There I am doing it. I think rugby analysis in particular, it's become so technical and, you know, it's kind of bamboozling. The game itself is pretty bamboozling, mm-hmm. but I think the analysis has also become like, sorry, what? Where? And even working out, I think, like the breakdown, for example, I haven't heard anybody making sense out of that. I'm not sure the players really understand it.
1: No.
2: I mean, even just listening to players talking about the breakdown, you kind of think, I'm not sure they actually know why a penalty was given against them for that, or, and there seems to be as well this protection about, you know, on referees now, within the rugby fraternity, that they don't want to blame the referees like it's a bad thing, because, you know, referees take it personally and people retire because the guy, I can't remember his name, but he kind of stepped off the refereeing panel, didn't he, because he was kind of personally abused, which obviously I wouldn't, you know, I'm not saying that's a good thing, but I do think also, like, having said that, the game between Ireland and France in Paris was a little bit ridiculous that people aren't saying, you know, I mean, because everyone's talking about, you know, the forward pass and the knock-on by Dupont, and saying, yeah, well, France would have won anyway. But, I mean, that's 14 points at the beginning of the game. And, you know, this is me with my serious rugby head.
1: Yes, good analysis.
2: Well, I mean, I do think it's kind of, you know, it's not like it's something you can just dismiss. you know, that, you know, was a knock on a forward pass and that France would have won anyway, because, you know, we don't know.
1: What are you listening to at the moment? Like, what's informing this serious rugby analysis? Because you're obviously absorbing quite a lot.
2: Well, I've always been actually genuinely interested in rugby analysis and football analysis, even though I think it's funny. But yeah, I've been listening to the left wing and Will Slattery on left wing. He's kind of always really like, I don't know what Ireland we're up to against France. I mean, somebody explained to me why they couldn't catch a ball. Every time they kicked up the air, they couldn't catch it. And Luke, I mean, what did you think, Luke, of the way? What do you think of Ireland's performance, Luke? First of all.
5: What did I think? That's a pretty tough question, Lou. That's a pretty tough question, Will. What did I think? Come on. That's a tough one, Will, to be fair.
2: He seems to be bamboozled, Luke, by a pretty, pretty straightforward question. Like, what did you think? which is funny.
1: So the left wing is occupying a lot of your mind. What are the other rugby pundits saying in the build-up to this game against Italy this weekend?
2: Well, obviously, you've got, Eddie O'Sullivan was talking about Andy Farrell. It was very strange that Andy Farrell came out with that. His view that he thought that Ireland lacked intent. I mean, I'm not sure I would have put that out there. I mean, the last time, you know, I played, when I was coach, we lost 76-5. But, you know, I mean, we gave them a damn good rattle, and they really only pulled away from us in the last 70 minutes, you know? But sometimes, you know, you go around the house looking for a pair of socks, and you look down at your feet and you realise you're wearing them, you know? I mean, that's Six Nations Rugby Fair, apparently. Apparently that's Six Nations Rugby. But yeah, Eddie, I think Eddie's a bit of a genius the way he comes out with these. You know, you can't launch a cannon from a canoe. I mean, what would you want to? You know, sometimes you've got to squeeze out the pips before you can suck on a lemon. All these ingenious things. Can't grate cheese with a wigwam or something. Anyway, yeah, but I love listening to Eddie and Joe as well on there. Joe, the Whispering Joe. There's a lot of them that are the kind of new guys. There's new pundits. I'm working on Rob Carney as well. I'm not quite there with Rob, but he seems to use his mouth quite a lot when he's talking, and I think it doesn't really matter what I say because I'm such a sex bomb. I think that's really what he's, you know, where he's at.
1: The outlook over the course of this Six Nations is one of negativity. I think that the Eddie O'Sullivan view is a really interesting one. And I do think it is embedded in a whole aspect of genius. Like, I do wonder if the phrases are kind of just in his head, that he kind of goes to, and he's used them so much in dressing rooms and in media that he can just throw them out willy-nilly, or does he actually sit down before each appearance and actually consider what might be applicable to this conversation?
2: Interesting, yeah. I think when he does have a few, I know he's always talking about horses. You've got to have the horses and the cattle to play that kind of game, north-south rugby, and go around the corner and, you know, spot pass off a first receiver. But yeah, he's horses. He seems to be obsessed with the horse analogy. But I remember the first time I ever really noticed these kind of speech patterns of his was when we were at a press conference during the France World Cup, in Ireland were knocked out by Argentina, and he said something like, "You can't unring a bell." You can't unring a bell. And I was just thinking, like, well, you know, would you want to unring a bell? Why would you want to unring a bell? But I think that was also when I think he was a bit annoyed at me because I asked him a silly question. That's Colin Murray.
1: Well, this is the thing. Maybe it's because I wasn't working in the media in 2007, and maybe this is sometimes a little bit inside baseball. But it was only when Brendan Fanning brought out his book before Christmas that I realized that you were in the press conference in Lons.
2: Yeah.
1: After, sorry, not Lons, 2007.
2: It was Paris, yeah.
1: Paris, sorry. Yeah. And with all due respect, I don't think Richard Cooper is the person that the massively under pressure Ireland head coach wanted to see in the press room after getting knocked out of the Rugby World Cup.
2: No. It was probably a little bit unfair. And I think he's just about forgiving me at this stage, Eddie. But yeah, it was, we were doing a documentary and we were with, I think it was for TV3 at the time. And, but we had got accreditation, somehow, and, it was Guerrilla TV, basically. And I was actually asked, I asked him as Colin Murray. I mean, he was under pressure, but in a way, I kind of sort of possibly diffused a pretty awkward, potentially. That's my reason for doing it. But I said, Eddie, you've just been knocked out by Argentina in the World Cup in Paris. Are you now perhaps a croc, monsieur? And he didn't say, I don't know how to answer that. And then the PR guy said, like, Richard, seriously, come on, you know. And, some of the press corps, like John O'Sullivan and Jerry Thornley and people like that, I think they were amused. But I think they probably didn't want to let on that they, yeah. There's a sort of a cohort, I think, of rugby hacks, things, you know, very unsavory thing to do.
1: It's amazing, really. It does have a, not talking about any particular rugby hacks or anything, but certainly the very, the people who rugby is meaningful to and is the most important sport to them by a country mile, there is maybe a protectionism about it, maybe a little bit of a, we can't joke too much about this. It's very serious
2: there
1: sometimes.
2: Is.
1: Like, even from our vantage point as people who do not operate very well, anyway, in the areas of humour or comedy, even we see how those attempts are fed back.
2: Yeah.
1: Whereas somebody who actually does it for a living, do you notice the rugby feedback a little bit more? What are you doing here compared to football or other sports?
2: Well, I don't really, to be honest.
1: Okay.
2: I think most rugby, I certainly think most rugby players or people who've played the game are very, you know, they're absolutely grand with it and they seem to kind of encourage it. And, you know, like I would do a lot of gigs with rugby players around and even people like Joe Schmidt, who, I did a few gigs in front of and I did impressions of him in front of him. And on the back of that, he, asked me to come down to the World Cup to entertain the players.
1: That's right.
2: Which worked out really well. It was
1: 2019, wasn't it?
2: 2019, yeah. And I was supposed to arrive on the Thursday in Tokyo and I missed the connecting flight. I flew from Dublin to London and then missed the connecting flight from London to Tokyo. So I had to text Joe and say, listen, I'm actually not going to make it until Friday. I was supposed to do my bit to the lads on Thursday. And up until that point, like the texting had been kind of back and forth very swiftly. And then there was a pause of about an hour. And, Joe said something like, yeah, I have to talk to the player group, the leadership group, Richard. And, but he did come back and say, yeah, please come along on Friday. And so I did. And I just, took the mickey out of him basically for the whole time. And, there was definitely a palpable relief in the room. I mean, you could genuinely feel the stress and tension in the room.
1: Okay.
2: But arguably, it may have released too much stress because the next day they went out and got absolutely destroyed by New Zealand, 46 something or other.
1: This is the day before the quarterfinal.
2: It was the day before the quarterfinal against New Zealand.
1: Wow.
2: Yeah. And I've actually said it before, but the worst aspect of it was because Joe had organized tickets for me and pal, we were sitting in the players' relations area and obviously as a fan, Ireland didn't have their best game, but as a fan, I'm going, Jesus, you know, and sort of blaming the players or whatever. But I was sitting beside Rory Best and Rob Kearney's family. So I was like, Rob, hard luck. You know, that was, he was not, that was unlucky. Cause he just dropped the ball there. So it was kind of, a little bit of it was a difficult position, to be in. But, it was a difficult match to watch. I have to say, from a fan's perspective, but it was the end of Joe, really, as well.
1: Yeah.
2: But no, but getting back to the journalists, I think, from, you know, the regular sort of rugby journalists are, yeah, they probably don't like the game being attacked too much because, or being ridiculed too much because I suppose it's their job, isn't it? It's kind of, you know, this is what we write about and have to take seriously.
1: Have you gone into a press room like that ever again?
2: No. I haven't. I have. We did for the Lions in 2009.
1: Okay, that'll be a better theatre for where it's... The 07 theatre is absolutely the best theatre for it. The higher the stakes, the funnier the bit, but this is a more welcoming environment in 2009.
2: Yeah. Yeah, no, there was, and it was, I suppose, although again, you have, like, a lot of British rugby journalists are, you know, take what they have to say very seriously as well. But yeah, that was the one in South Africa, and the South African coach at the time was also quite a character. It's interesting from sport to sport. I think in football, they expect, like, managers and players and pundits expect to have the mickey taken out of them. Whereas in rugby, maybe it's kind of a relatively new thing.
1: Talk to us about football then. Actually, before we go there, we need to remind ourselves of the man of the hour when you were in studio with him a number of years ago. This was when Keith Andrews was one of our own voices here on Off the Ball, and he happened to be in the same day as Richard Cooper.
6: I think he's doing really well, you know. I think he's put himself about a bit on the panel. But, you know, he's not willing to necessarily commit to RTE. You know, he's got TV3, he's got RTE, he's got Sky. But I think he's doing a fantastic job. He's infiltrating himself in a fantastic way, his infancy. And I think he's just fantastic at making up the words. And, you know, obviously, having said that, the infancy and the general masticate as a collective is doing superbly well for Russia.
1: He is doing superbly well in that dugout as well now, Richard.
2: He is. He's got a bit cooler, I've noticed, after the games, you know, in the press conferences. He slowed down a bit more confident. He was asked about Thomas Frank getting sacked, and he's a very good friend of mine. And I'm not making up words anymore because I don't need to, because I'm the king of Brentford. I'm actually delighted, so I have to say. He's such a breath of fresh air, I think, as well, isn't he?
1: Ah, absolutely. Yeah.
2: And I think he is, like, a genuinely honest and good. I think everybody as well, I mean, and me included, I have to say, sorry, Keith, but I didn't expect Brentford to do this. And I mean, I think they were one of the favourites, weren't they, to be in the bottom three.
1: Yeah.
2: To be relegated. I'm a Leeds fan, which is obviously a difficult spot to be in, has been for quite some time, but they are doing remarkably well now as well. Looks like they will survive.
1: Yeah.
2: How
1: come you never got the Giles bit then as a Leeds fan in an Apri match?
2: Well, that's true. That's a good point. Gary staked his claim there. Yeah. And, to be fair, Gary, has the stature.
1: Yes.
2: Gary's a natural, has Giles's kind of madness. Cause Giles has a certain madness, I think, about, you know, just the way the game should be played there. And, Gary captured that brilliantly.
1: Where do you go from here, Richard? Where do I go from here?
2: Well,
1: the 28th of February is where you go from here.
2: Yes, 28th of February. I'm in Friar's Gate in Limerick, which is actually in Kilmallock. It's just outside of Limerick. And then I'm in Drogheda on the 7th of March. And then I'm in Dunleary, the pavilion in Dunleary. That's February, March. And then, yeah, I'm going around the country. Out of His Head is the name of the show. And, it's a bit of everything. It's a bit of, acting, a bit of comedy, a bit of sketch and, crack and, yeah, a bit of light relief. And obviously some very satirical and brilliantly made points as well. it's just light, it's funny. I was in Whelan's last night, and the first time I've done that gig. It's the Cherry Comedy Club in Whelans, and great comedy club if anyone is interested on a Thursday night.
1: Good mate of mine runs it.
2: Does he?
1: Dwayne.
2: Well, Dwayne was MC's. Great. So that was a lovely room. So I tried out a bit of my stuff there, and thankfully I didn't get booed off.
1: Okay, good. It's good news for Roland Quiz heading on the road over the next
2: couple
1: of weeks.
2: Good news for Roland Quiz. Yeah. Exactly, Roland Quiz.
1: And where can people check out more information to get tickets and all that?
2: It's richardcooper.com, and all the tour dates are on that, ticket info and everything.
1: We've forgiven you, Richard.
2: Yeah, thanks. Yeah. Well, where are we going to go from here? I don't know. I just don't know. I mean, it's Friday, so I'll probably go to the pub. That's where I'm going from here.
1: We've got ads from here.
2: Ads. Yeah, ads.
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18: Chris Bond.
19: Oh, you're kidding me.
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21: Kyle Lafferty.
18: Are you joking me?
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21: Darius Vassell?
19: Seriously, you all need to just stay quiet. 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
18: What is going on here?
1: Welcome along to the shoutiest segment on Irish radio. It's the scintillating, it's the stupefying, it's the splendido crappy quiz. Every Friday, we pit three of Team Off the Ball up against each other in a no-holds-barred quiz of sporting factoids at the end of the week. Allow me to welcome today's contestants. Our first contestant today felt the wrath of Adam Johnson on YouTube's comments once again this week. Mr. Johnson said, Adrian is like a lad bluffing his way through higher level maths, knowing full well he's going to have to drop to ordinary anyway. Clearly, his level of bravery to take on two golf nerds last week has gone unrecognized. Give it up for Adrian. Who's your daddy, Barry?
22: That was a mistake, taking on two golf nerds last week. And I mean, what Andrew Johnson, what was his name?
1: Adam.
22: Johnson says there is absolutely correct. I mean, the only slight caveat is that in reality, I knew I was never going to get anywhere near honors maths on, so it was pass all the way. Unfortunately, there isn't any pass maths version of the crappy quiz, because that'd be my natural habitat, I would say.
1: You are the domestique of the crappy quiz. You put in the hard yards, knowing that flashier quiz people like John Duggan and Joe Malloy will occasionally come along and steal the headlines every so often.
22: The domestique on is something I could label myself with. All right.
1: Our next contestant is like a man who heard the Beatles before they were signed. He told us about Will Zalatoris 2 months ago. He told us about Will Zalatoris a month ago. He didn't tell us about Will Zalatoris last week because instead the whole world was talking about him. He knew Zalatoris before it was cool to know Zalatoris. Give it up for John Bond Duggan.
23: Thank you, Owen. Thank you, Adrian and Phil.
1: Just your name ringing in my ears. When he started to climb that leaderboard, all I was hearing was Zalatoris in your accent. So I guess that there's honour in that, John.
23: It sounds like something out of The Simpsons, but it isn't. I'm delighted that Will Zalatoris played so well at the Masters. I'm a bit more apprehensive because I knew that Masters quiz would go well last week, but I'm probably going to have more brain freezes than somebody who eats a lot of cold ice cream today. So I'm waiting for it to be hammered out of this competition by Phil. And Adrian.
1: Our last contestant today is smiling now, but he was quietly seething watching John Duggan win the quiz last week. How could another former legend of Today FM come along and rip his crown away without his presence even being recognised? Back and angrier than ever, it is Phil the Power Egan.
24: Hey lads, good to be back.
1: Like, there is go for it, Adrian.
22: There'd be no specialist topic that I think that Phil wouldn't excel at. Like, you couldn't pick a niche topic that Phil couldn't give a good stab at. Like where I do the, I just go for the past mats and get on with it. Phil will be sticking in for honours. I'll make something of it.
24: I actually fell into that trap of thinking I could do honours. And then at fifth year, Christmas test results come in. And I just put my hands up and I said, right. It was the only exam I've ever done where I actually, I genuinely don't think I can come out of that exam thinking I got a question right. So, yeah, it was horrific. So I went down to pass maths in fifth year. And I have to say, life was so much better after it.
0: And from that moment, you never got a quiz question wrong again.
23: Phil, you answer questions with the assurance and calmness of somebody just lobbing steaks to crocodiles. Just no problem.
0: No problems. You are applied maths. John and Phil are applied maths. Johnny Bean, touted as one person who might be able to take down Phil the Power Egan. So we will see.
23: Don't put any bets on that.
0: The classic crappy quiz is the format this week with a series of questions on a range of themes and then the slip and slide of trivia. The rapid fire round is what will separate the men from the boys here. Podcast the crappy quiz on otbsports.com or on the OTB Sports app. And if you're watching on YouTube, make sure to click the thumbs up, even if you contribute nothing but misery to your day. Round one is the boring questions round. It is never multiple choice. Adrian, can you name three out of the five main coaches that supported Warren Gatland during the last British and Irish Lions tour? So that's
22: Rob Howley, yeah. Neil Jenkins, and I think this isn't my answer now, but I think I'm just thinking out loud here. Andy Farrell might have been one of them. Forwards coach. There was no Irish person. There was a rake of Welsh, as is typically the case. I don't think there was any Scot in it.
0: Well, you are correct. You've got two from three. Howley, yeah, and Jenkins, assistant/attack, and your kicking coach.
22: It's in the mix are Graham Rowntree, Andy Farrell.
0: Gonna need to push you for an answer here.
22: I'm gonna go with Andy Farrell.
0: Correct.
23: Well done.
0: Graham Rowntree also would have done. And then the fifth coach was Steve Borthwick.
22: Borthwick, yeah.
24: Just on the question was the main coaches. I mean, there was some shade thrown at kicking coaches this week.
22: It was.
24: By Andy Dunn.
0: Yeah, so that was a subtext, Phil. Thank you for identifying it. This was a stand up for the kicking coaches moment. Question one. Adrian, one from one. This could be it. This could be your day.
22: This is it.
0: John, question one for you could only be about one man. Will Zalatoris came pretty close to winning the Masters on his debut last weekend, but who was the last player to win the Masters on their debut?
23: Buzzy Zeller.
0: Correct. That was feeding steak to a crocodile, John. That is how you do it. Phil, question one. Jude Bellingham became the second youngest scorer in the history of the Champions League knockout stages on Wednesday night. But who was the youngest ever? His record still standing from 2008.
24: 2008? Oh, because I was kind of going down the Ansu Fati route there, but 2008. I am struggling here. I'm trying to think of the teams around 2008, right? So you're looking...
0: What's going through your head?
24: It's going to be, I'm thinking it's like somebody from Real Madrid or Barcelona. I don't think it's a Premier League club. Obviously, like Messi doesn't fall into that category. He was a bit older back then. So, no. I don't think I have one. Like, there's no point in taking a stab.
0: Pass.
24: This is pass maths, yeah.
22: Well, foundation level, Phil. That's it.
0: Anybody want to hazard a guess?
23: I'm only thinking of players born in 1991. Kevin De Bruyne would be.
0: De Bruyne is Bojan.
24: Stoke legend Bojan Krkić.
0: Stoke legend. He scored for Barcelona against Schalke in April 2008, aged 17 years and 217 days. Bellingham is 17 years, 289 days.
22: That was an extraordinarily difficult question. Wow.
24: And you know, I'm not saying this just his name actually came into my mind, but I thought, nah, he's older.
0: Yeah, well, he was very young in 2008. He is older now. That is definitely true. Round two is the £1 million question round. In the history of the UK version of Who Wants to Be a Millionaire, there have been a few occasions where the £1 million question has been connected to sport. In this round, you would each get a £1 million question that actually happened on the show that focused on sport. Adrian, in the history of motorsport, which of these iconic races was held first? A, Le Mans 24 Hours, B, Monaco Grand Prix, C, the Indy 500, or D, the Isle of Man TT?
22: Can I phone a friend?
23: Ask the audience.
22: Take a 50-50, I'll use them all. I'm watching, I'm knee-deep in Drive to Survive at the minute, so I mean, you know, I'm something of a motorsport expert, obviously. It has got to be the Isle of Man.
0: Correct.
23: Well done.
0: Adrian, 2 from 2. Barry, John.
22: £1 million, thank you.
0: Which of these is not one of the American Triple Crown horse races? A, the Arlington Million, B, the Belmont Stakes, C, the Kentucky Derby, D, the Preakness Stakes.
23: It's the Arlington Million.
0: He's correct, he's won £1 million.
22: I mean, that was like bringing the crocodile up to JD, bound and like in the back of the truck, and you could barely just, I mean, with a safety net.
23: It was like one of those Roger Moore Live and Let Die crocodiles. They weren't actually real. They were just jumping over them. That was the beginning.
0: You've got a great ability to answer a quiz question in a way that makes me feel like I haven't challenged you at all, John. That certainly happened with your first two questions here. Phil.
23: It's a facade. Don't worry. I'm the Wizard of Oz of the crappy quiz.
22: But it's also true. I mean, is the point. Like, you know, that's his wheelhouse right there.
0: Phil, which boxer was famous for striking the gong in the introduction to J. Arthur Rank films? Was it A, Bombardier Billy Wells, B, Freddie Mills, C, Terry Spinks, or D, Don Cockle?
24: I'm gonna
0: Phil stuck again.
24: Yeah, I'm gonna go with B,
0: Freddie Mills. No, it's not. It's Bombardier Billy Wells. Phil Egan, 0 from 2. Adrian Barry, 2 from 2. John Duggan, 2 from 2. As we move on to round 3, which is the retired numbers round. After we all laughed at Birmingham City for retiring the number of Jude Bellingham, they certainly had the last laugh, as it turned out Bellingham is good at football. This round will test your knowledge on the still slightly alien process of football clubs retiring a jersey number. Adrian, only 2 players have ever had their jersey retired for AC Milan. Paolo Maldini's number 3 is one. Can you name the other?
22: I was going to say Paolo Maldini. Oh, I can't believe you stole that one from me. That should have been a gimme one. That surely should have been gimme one answer. One of the 2 people.
0: That's pass, Mats. Give us the honours answer. Can he go 3 from 3? Does he have it in him? Does he have the bottle? This would be redemption, Adrian, if you managed to pull this off.
22: There's nothing to do. I was to redeem all my previously really poor performances.
0: Adrian Barry, of course, champ in 2019. What a time that was. Can he roll back the years with an answer here? What are you thinking, Adrian?
22: I mean, is it, now that you've taken one of the answers from me, surely you have to give me a bit of a steer as to whether we're going back pre-Maldini or post.
23: That sounds like a clue, Adrian.
0: Can't be giving you any clues, I'm afraid. Gonna have to push you for an answer. Maldini's number 3 and which other?
22: I mean, I don't know. I'm gonna go with Cesare Maldini.
0: No, good guess though. It was Franco Baresi.
22: Franco.
0: His number 6 was retired. John, in general, Italian football loves to retire a number for a former player. Only 3 non-Italians have had the honour though. Diego Maradona's number 10 for Napoli is 1. Can you name either of the others?
23: Just the player, not the number.
0: Just the player. So non-Italian, other than Maradona, who got their jersey retired at a Serie A club.

0: to have their number retired. He's thinking. He's got his thinking face on. American soccer. This is a big deal to get your number retired. Who was it?
1: I mean, Henry played for them, but he was there for so short a time, and it's not like, I can't imagine he was that good. The only other player that I can think of with New York Red Bull for Premier League players is Bradley Wright Phillips. So if I say Bradley Wright Phillips and it's Henry, I look pretty foolish. If I say Henry and it's Bradley Wright Phillips, I don't look as foolish. So, and then if it's neither of them, I still look foolish. So, I'll go Henry.
0: No, it is Bradley Wright Phillips.
2: Oh, yeah. Oh, that is painful.
0: Oh, no.
2: It was such a ludicrous answer. It couldn't possibly have been right. That's incredible.
0: He number 99. Yeah, number 99 scored a load of goals. Bradley Wright Phillips, a legend of the New York Red Bulls.
3: Phil, there's still time. There's still time, Phil.
0: Still time. You're two behind still, Phil. You're on nothing. John and Adrian, you're both on 2 points as we move on to the fun-free magic number round. Contestants get 3 points for getting the number exactly right. If no one manages that, the nearest contestant who doesn't go bust gets 2 points. The second closest gets 1 point. I'm going to state that we can only accept the answer that's written on your paper. I'm also going to have to ask for your pens once the music ends. So if you don't mind, give us the following number. The number of Champions League goals scored by Phil Foden this season, plus the number of tries Simon Zeebo has scored for Ireland, plus the number of Heineken Cups won by Leinster, plus the number of teams that took part in Euro 88. Your 30 seconds expire when Sinatra sings Bright Shiny Beads. So, how many Champions League goals has Phil Foden scored for Man City this season? How many tries has Simon Zeebo scored for Ireland? How many Heineken Champions Cups, Heineken Cups in general, have Leinster won? And then how many teams took part in the European Championships in the finals in 1988? Add them all up, what do you get? Pens down. John Duggan, what have you got?
3: 22.
0: Adrian?
2: 34.
0: Phil?
1: 28.
0: 28. I can tell you that the answer is 24. So John Duggan gets 2 points. Adrian and Phil both went bust. Wow, we could be looking at a repeat of last week here, gentlemen. It's the number of Champions League goals scored by Phil Foden this season is 3.
1: Yeah, I have that.
0: Simon Zeebo has scored 9 tries for Ireland.
1: Okay, that's where I went
2: wrong. The wrong way on that.
0: Leinster have won 4 Heineken Cups, and then 8 teams took part at Euro 88, which brings your total to 24. John, you were 2 off. Good guess. You do get 2 points for getting closest to it. But as I say, Adrian and Philly both went over, so you both scored nothing, which leaves us at John 4, Adrian 2, Phil 0. This is an absolute shock. I guess you're a little bit rusty after the last couple of weeks, Phil.
1: It kind of reminds me of when Liverpool used to go off on those warm weather training camps and come back and you'd think they'd be refreshed, but you just couldn't find their rhythm. So this is the game.
0: It really is. It really is.
2: Don't forget, lads.
0: Our winner tonight will be decided in the round that separates the men from the boys, the Jude Bellinghams from the Jude Laws. It's no theme in particular, ridiculously easy rapid fire round. The score you get in this round will be added to your score in the previous round, and there will be 40 seconds for everyone to answer from the same set of questions. So we're going to start with John, then on to Adrian, then on to Phil. If you get a question correct, I keep asking you questions until you get one wrong. And once you get a question wrong, I move on to the next person. And your incorrect answer also means the deduction of 1 point. John Duggan, are you ready?
3: Yes.
0: Your 40 seconds starts now. Who won Euro 2016?
3: It was Portugal.
0: Correct. In what year did Simon Zeebo last play for Ireland?
3: 2017.
0: Correct. Who's top of Ligue 1?
3: Lyon.
0: No, Lille. Who came third at the 2018 World Cup, Adrian?
2: Germany.
0: No, Belgium. Who are reigning champions of the NBA, Phil?
1: Golden State.
0: No, Lakers. Where did the 2007 Rugby World Cup take place, John?
3: France.
0: Correct. Northern Ireland qualified for Euro 22 this week after beating which team in the playoff?
3: Ukraine.
0: Correct. Name any German club not called Dortmund that Thomas Tuchel has managed.
3: Mainz.
0: Correct. Anyway, absolutely romps home. 4, 5, 6, 7, 8, 1, minus 1 is the final score. John Duggan.

0: Had to go and Phil last week that Adrian that I'm bringing from Masters dinner, so I don't know what I'm gonna have to do for Adrian and Phil this week. I don't know. Maybe buy them both a pint.
1: Well done, JD. That was a masterclass. I'm just happy to finish second. I'm on the podium. I'm happy to be there. And Phil let's slide down this week.
2: What happens?
3: This is the front three at Liverpool. This is like 9 blanks at Anfield this season. Just couldn't get it done.
2: Astonishing.
3: Yeah, bad champions.
2: Roy Keane will have a word or two to say about you, Phil.
3: Very sloppy.
2: That is it for the crappy quiz this Friday. Congratulations to John Duggan. Commiseration to Adrian and commiserations to Phil as well. We'll see you here in the same place next Friday on the crappy quiz.
0: Thank you.
1: Cheers, man.
2: Oh, you're kidding me.
4: September. Kyle Lafferty.
5: Are you joking me?
4: Is that right?
2: I know. Is that right?
1: Like, that is one of the most stupid questions.
4: Darius Vassell?
2: Seriously, you all need to just stay quiet. This is getting really annoying doing this quiz.
4: What is going on here?
6: Football on off the ball.
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3: Right, it is time for us to welcome another guest to the OTB Culture Hall of Fame, and we couldn't do anybody other than Kenny Cunningham. Last week, Kenny, you would not have been very happy with the conversation we had. Essentially, Owen and a willing accomplice in Stephanie Prisoner poured scorn on British comedy, basically saying they were all rubbish. I'm paraphrasing a little bit here, but this is the OTB Culture Hall of Fame, sponsored by Now TV, where you can stream your all-time favourite sitcoms, including The Office, Fawlty Towers, and Only Fools and Horses on Now TV. Kenny, we thought of nobody else more qualified to talk about British comedy than you, because it turns out this is one of your favourite things in the world.
4: Well, you're suggesting Owen was very critical of the standard of British comedy per se. Is that correct, Owen?
5: I wouldn't say I was overly critical. I think it's there's an era.
4: Be aware you went. Give us an opinion, Owen. That's why you're here.
5: I think that 80s, 90s British comedy leaves a lot to be desired, especially if you compare them to their United States counterparts. I do think, however, there has been a generation of British comedy that's been unbelievably enjoyable, like the Mitchell and Webb look. You've got the It Crowd, you've got Peep Show, you've got, Ger mentioned Little Britain before coming on air. I mean, that's kind of...
4: Clearly a generational thing here. Oh, what, do you mind me asking your age? Grab your passport, put your passport 19. Up and let me have a look at it.
5: My passport actually is here. You know, I've actually got a good born in the United Kingdom.
4: Let me see it.
5: Passport. Let's not forget. So this is no. I shouldn't be showing my passport on there.
4: I was too late. Actually, I think you were too late taking it down. I believe you. So, basically, my point is, this is clearly a generational thing, because you've mentioned a few of those comedies there. I know them, but I don't know them too well. That kind of Peep Show, one or two others. I actually was a massive fan of David Williams, etc. Yeah, the Little Brit was a massive
3: shite.
4: But I actually thought you were going to make the opposite argument, Owen, when you started in terms of the 80s, 90s kind of British comedy. I actually thought you were going to make the opposite argument, because I'd have the opposite point of view. So when Tommy said about kind of comedy, he was talking about comedies, etc. I wasn't thinking necessarily British comedy. I just wrote down a couple off the top of my head, wrote down a few comedies, just all happened to be British. Now, you could throw in Father Ted and some very good Irish stuff over the years, but fundamentally what I had down there was British comedy, and that wasn't because I was putting down the best of British comedy. That was just the best of comedy that I remember growing up, and that would have been, so I'm thinking maybe mid-80s. Jer, Owen, are you similar to me? I'm not going to ask you to produce your passport now. You wouldn't be as
3: 42, Owen. Kenny, I'm 42, 1977.
4: 42. So Owen's clearly south of that, although he won't reveal the exact number. He's a little bit sensitive, which people are when they get to their kind of mid-tour. They get a little bit sensitive for some reason about their age, Jer, don't they? You've probably been through that, yeah. We've been through that. I'm clearly at the age of it doesn't bother me at all. So I'm 48, you're 42. Oh, and you're south of that. So that's clearly, it's an obvious thing to say, but that's clearly a factor, isn't it? Because you haven't been exposed. Oh, and you say you don't rate these comedies. So we're talking about, if you're asking me for the standout comedies when I was growing up, and I haven't watched these. I haven't watched Fawlty Towers. Some others do have them. I probably haven't watched these for 10, 15 years, Jer. But I would hang me hat. I slide that VHS tape recorder into the video machine and bang, I'm absolutely, totally engrossed. But that's not always the case with films and comedies, etc. You can go back and you think, do you know what, be disappointed in that, hasn't stood a test of time, blah, blah, blah, whatever. But there's a number of series there, Fawlty Towers, some others do have them. For me, will stand the test of time. And those ones you've mentioned, Owen, the Peep Show, whatever the hell it is you're talking about, 10, 15 years time, people will be scratching their heads. People won't even be, they won't even be in the conversation. Nobody will be talking about them.
3: Can we separate these out here? Can we just separate these out? So Fawlty Towers ran from 75 to 79, right?
4: Yeah.
3: Now, I was born in 77, so I didn't see this the first time around, but I definitely remember being 12 or 13 and the reruns coming on and being completely and utterly compelled by what was happening, because I think it's only about 20 episodes. There's like two seasons of 10 episodes,
4: yeah.
3: I think.
4: Yeah, you're
3: and
4: right,
3: they're absolutely, everything's absolutely sensational. There's no moments that's not really brilliant.
4: because you can remember the actual individual episodes. So you think of some, you can name a lot of great sitcoms, maybe the ones you've mentioned. But I could say to you, well, give me one particular episode. Give me two standout episodes. You'd be like, you struggle. But with Fawlty Towers, each one of those episodes almost kind of stands alone. I can off the top of my head, and my memory's not great, Owen, I could ramble 3, 4, 5 of those individual episodes. The German tourists who came, the anniversary, Basil and his wife, Prunella Scales, wasn't it? Was it Prunella Scales?
3: Yeah.
4: Was his wife, yeah, because he wrote it with the waitress, Connie Booth. I think he might have actually married her, John Cleese. Might have actually, they kind of co-wrote the whole thing. But I can remember individually the rat when Manuel's kind of thought it was a hamster. Someone had to be a rat. Yeah, so 3 or 4 or 5, these are standout episodes. So individual episodes. Now, Jerry's right when he says there's only 10 or 12 made, which is the great thing. And that's where why certain, I think, sitcoms have fallen down. They've gone second, third, fourth, fifth. Yeah, too long. And yeah, decent enough, like, but the quality's dropped off. And you get lost a bit, so many episodes. Whereas these, Fawlty Towers in particular for me, those individual episodes, absolute magic. And I think that is a factor, the limited edition. But I think it's more than that. I think the quality, the acting, the script is always key. You'll know better than me. The script, the kind of interaction between the actors, I just think was perfect. John Cleese, Connie Prunella Scales. I think the major wasn't, he had a permanent resident there, the old major, and Manuel, of course, was perfect. I mean, he was brilliant, John Cleese. I mean, he dominated the whole thing. I mean, he was on a load of different levels. I think he's quite extraordinary. I mean, comic time, and he's obviously very bright, even physically to look at, lads. He's, you know, kind of Peter Crouch of his, yeah, you know, but it's just his dimensions. His dimensions, like, you can't help taking your eyes off him. So he kind of grabs every scene, and there's not too many, I don't remember too many of those characters, because I remember reading about Fawlty Towers, because they sold the rights worldwide, didn't they? As they generally do, don't they? They sell these things on and make all their money. So they sold it to Spain, say for example. But with Fawlty Towers, I thought, how do you replicate Basil? Does Spain really have a Basil Fawlty type? It's pretty unique, John Cleese. And even in terms of Manuel, the Spanish waiter, same what they had to do, they had to change the waiter, because obviously the Spanish waiter wouldn't have worked clearly in Spain. So they had to get an Italian waiter in called Paolo into the show. So I was thinking, Italian waiter called Paolo and a different actor playing John Cleese. I couldn't actually see it. I couldn't. I said, how does that possibly work? Because John Cleese was that good. And he was. Because I'm not a massive fan of what was that little club he was in, John Cleese? Not the Life of Brian and all them lads. Not that little crew. Michael
3: Monty Payton. Python.
4: Monty Python. Yeah, the Monty Python crew. But not a lot of the stage stuff they'd done, the live routines and stuff. It was a bit wacky, wasn't it? Probably right up your street, Jerry, to be honest with you. I'm guessing that might have been your thing, was it?
3: I'm
4: left field.
3: Some Monty Python is really good,
4: right?
3: And some Monty Python, I think, is like what I can't get it. I don't think it's all amazing. Yeah.
4: So I'm the same. A lot of that stuff is over my head. I actually don't find it very funny. But in this, John Cleese in this particular series, I think is just absolutely spot on. I think it's brilliant. I think on a load of different levels, it's brilliant.
5: I don't think it's a generational thing, Kenny. I think Life of Brian is absolutely unbelievable. By the same token, I think Airplane is unbelievable. Two of the best comedy films ever made. One was made in 1979, the other was made in 1980. So I appreciate the era, Kenny.
4: So what about, talk about Fawlty Towers in particular. Have you seen most of those episodes on? You probably haven't seen them, so you're not talking from a position of strength. In fact, I could probably argue you're actually bluffing it a little bit if you actually haven't watched the episodes.
5: Correct
4: me if I'm wrong.
5: In fairness, I don't think anybody has managed to avoid Fawlty Towers during their life, Kenny. On some days on RTE, when you were playing your football in the United Kingdom, Kenny, if you were sitting back home and didn't make it,
4: dig.
5: Exactly. If you were...
6: That was not optional. That was not optional, to be fair. Cut me a bit of slack there.
5: You would have seen.
6: So give me your spin on it in terms of what was a good, bad, what worked, what didn't work.
5: I don't like slapstick. Simple as that. And I thought that there was a fair degree of slapstick that I associate with British comedy of that era. Like, I can appreciate why somebody would find it funny, no question about it. And I'm not judging people here. But I think it kind of comes with the same territory that, say, Keeping Up Appearances would bring, that there is a sort of, the hilarity that ensues is often brought on a different level to how you might actually witness it and say The Life of Brian, which is very intelligent and very, very witty. And in fairness, Kenny, like, I didn't sit here last week saying Fawlty Towers is crap. It was more of a generalization about British comedy, and I didn't really nitpick Fawlty Towers. It got mentioned, it got thrown in. These things happen.
6: But you can't generalize, though. That's the other thing that you've...
5: Well, that's a good point.
6: Yeah, you can't generalize. You have to examine each specific one. So you say you like slapstick, so I understand where you're coming from there. So some others do have them, probably similar to that. Michael Crawford in that. Some talk about John Cleese in Fawlty Towers, but Michael Crawford, I mean, this is Michael Crawford, went on to be a massive West End star, Phantom of the Opera, you know, world-renowned, etc. But talk about kind of humble beginnings. I mean, but his performance and some others do have him, just like amazing for me. Even kind of on a physical level, he used to do all his own stunts and that type of thing, and just like delivery, just how he carried himself. I thought that was, I thought similar to John Cleese. I thought Crawford and those, and there's some others that were having again, were amazing.
3: I haven't seen enough. I'm surprised that you mentioned some others do have him, because I wouldn't have said from just memory. Again, yeah. I wouldn't have watched some others do have him since the 80s. When it was on repeats. I'm looking at it here, it went from 73 to 75. And again, there was only 20-odd episodes in this one, which I was kind of surprised by. In my head, it ran for years because it was always on TV.
6: Yeah.
3: But 23 episodes, including three Christmas specials. Was it that good? Because I wouldn't have said it was the same standard as Fawlty Towers.
6: No, in terms of the other character, I didn't think the other characters, it was his wife Betty, Betty was in there. I can't remember anything apart from her, and she wouldn't have been the strongest of characters, don't get me wrong. Whereas kind of Fawlty Towers, you got Prunella Scales, like, very good, Connie Manuel, not so much the Major, to be fair, but they kind of interacted very well, quite kind of codependent on each other. Whereas kind of, some of this that happened for me was just basically him just performing Michael Crawford. I just thought he was brilliant. But you're right, kind of clubbed them two together. But if Owen's talking about trying to get away from kind of slapstick and kind of move it on a bit, so I remember 80s, kind of mid to late 80s, Jay, you would remember this Yes Minister and Yes Prime Minister. Can you remember that?
3: I have a vague recollection of it, but there are clips doing the rounds at the minute that are fairly sensational of them. Yeah. This is the high watermark, I would say. This feeds into the thick of it, which feeds into Veep, which feeds into, like, it's Armando Iannucci. He's kind of he kind of comes from not that gene pool, but certainly you can see how an intelligent comedy designed to explain how screwed up the world is actually has a role on mainstream TV. And I thought that was, like, from what I can see, that seems to be the clever part of that.
6: Yeah, it was, because that was that was the first comedy, maybe not at the time. How old would I have been? I would have been mid-teens at the time. So that was the first kind of window in for me in terms of, like, the whole kind of political machine, really how things operated below the surface, because obviously I had the main actor there. It was Jim Hacker was his name, and I can't remember the actor's name. Sir Humphrey was his kind of, I think, his permanent secretary, but he was kind of the top civil
3: Nigel servant. Hawthorne.
6: Absolutely brilliant. Brilliant in terms of how he played the role. But that was amazing just to see. It was comedy, but at the same time, it gave you information in terms of, this is how government works. You've got your figurehead cabinet minister, but what's really happening below that in terms of the civil service, the games that they're playing, people getting pushed in certain directions, compromises being made here and there, but obviously on a comedy level. But that was kind of very intelligent. And when I've watched series after that, say the last 10, 15 years, say kind of The West Wing, which I got into, I loved that the series The West Wing. So that was a natural evolution for me from Yes Minister, Yes Prime Minister. So that was, I found that I was really engaged in that. You could mention maybe House of Cards, that's maybe obviously a bit darker. But Yes Minister, Yes Prime Minister, the first one for me that really kind of, you're right, really clever, actually giving you information. But I like the way they delivered it.
3: Did you watch The Thick of It and Veep. Have you seen any of those? Either of those?
6: Sorry, what was the first one, Jer? I missed it.
3: The Thick of It.
6: No.
3: I think you'd like it. I think it's definitely something that you could get into if the behind the scenes and politics with an added layer of swearing, an updated version of Sir Humphrey is kind of if you cross Sir Humphrey with Alistair Campbell and a filthy mouth, that's what you get.
6: But the script writer, that his character in particular, the kind of script that he had, how he spoke, the language he used, I mean, how he put words together, I mean, so evasive and like saying everything but saying nothing at the same time, you know, it was brilliant really in terms of the, obviously he was dependent on the script which was given to him. I don't know who the writer was, but yeah, that was really, that wouldn't get too many mentions. I don't know why I thought of it. But I only scribbled, I didn't go looking for stuff yesterday. Tommy, the great Wizard of Oz there in the background, kind of mentioned to me about the comedies. And I thought, you know, I'm just going to scribble. Anything comes into my head, I'll put down. Because I'm not going to go onto the internet and start digging out British comedy. I'd rather just whatever comes into my head, I'll put it down. It's a natural way to do it. So even just last night, little bits, I've mentioned a couple there already. But I'd put another one, even kind of, so Owen's mentioned about slapstick. Owen, have you ever seen Steptoe and Son?
5: No, but I'm familiar with it. Never seen an episode in my entire life.
6: Yeah, have a look at it. Let me know what you think of it. Because that's, I think too, that's great. I think that's great as well. The kind of dynamic between them two, father and son, and pretty much the camera on their faces inside the house pretty much all during the episodes. But just like the acting and that and the dialogue and that, I think that's brilliant. Absolutely fantastic. That's another one for me, which again probably wouldn't get a mention. It kind of came into my head last night and I put it down. I'd put that one up there. There's the obvious ones, isn't there? Kind of Only Fools and Horses is an obvious one. Phoenix Nights is one as well, which really caught me by surprise. Peter Kay. And again, that's another one that gets a little bit of a from people when I mention it. But, you know, people are like, take it or leave it. But I thought that was exceptional. The script in that, just in terms of, you probably know better than me, it was more of a situation thing. Clearly Peter Kay had been brought up surrounded by this type of environment, working class environment, social club, cabaret, real community feel, that type of thing, 70s, 80s. I don't think that it was replicated so much maybe in Ireland, but I recognise the pub dynamic when I was growing up. So when I was growing up, say my mum and dad down the pub, we'd go down the pub occasionally. You'd go into the pub, you'd know where everybody was sitting before you opened the door of the pub, you'd know, well, they're going to be there, such and such, the neighbours will be over there, those friends, everybody had their own little groups. But that was the pub environment, and as I remember in Dublin, that probably would have been replicated all over Ireland. And I recognised that from watching Phoenix Nights. Although there was a cabaret, there was a stage there, and there was a little bit of that going on around it. I reckon that kind of togetherness, that kind of ordinary people, and just the funny side, how ordinary people live, just kind of funny situations, nothing slapstick like you were mentioning there, nothing extroverted kind of going on, but just kind of very down to earth, normal day to day situations, which you've all experienced. So I think Peter Kay kind of encapsulated that. He got that very quickly, and he put that Phoenix Nights down, and I think that's brilliant. Phoenix Nights.
5: What informed? Sorry, go on, Jer.
3: Have you watched Phoenix Nights, Owen?
5: No.
3: So I think Phoenix Nights, again, only two series, right?
6: Yeah.
3: And it's 2001, 2002.
5: That's mad. I'd never come across it at all, Kenny. That's a completely new one from my perspective.
6: Yeah, well, that was his breakthrough, wasn't it, Jared? Peter Kay, the Phoenix Nights. I'm trying to think of anything he'd done, but obviously he's done very well. He actually done a very clever little thing. Go ahead, Jared.
3: It's funny that they don't go into like 7, 8, 9 series the way like things do now.
6: Yeah, and I've heard him speak, Peter Kay, and that was a deliberate thing. He was happy. I think he was very conscious of the fact, maybe what we were talking about earlier, if you get something right and you get it to a certain level, you know, best. It's the hardest thing to do, but just draw a line under it, move on and say, right, that I can't really better that. Let's just leave it there. Could easily make another series, make a bit of money and drag it out. But yeah, I heard Peter Kay mention that and I said, yeah, had a bit of respect. I said, yeah, fair play. And that's probably helped it. But again, like I said to Owen, it's the content really, which is why it stands up. And he had a spin-off off that, Max and Paddy, Jared, like the two bouncers, because he played two roles. Owen, he played two roles and he played
3: He played loads of roles.
6: He was confined to the wheelchair, Brian Potter, great car. And then obviously Max and Paddy were great, too, because they had that spin-off series, Max and Paddy on the Road, wasn't it? Off the back of that. And that was fantastic. But that was really, I mean, obviously, I thought that was amazing. That kind of spin-off series, forget it, like, you know, flogging a dead horse here. But that was, like, brilliant. I thought that was, Max and Paddy for me was amazing. So them two, but Phoenix Nights in particular, I thought was great. Absolutely great.
5: What informs you in terms of all of these shows, Kenny? Because it's like you go back to Steptoe and Son, and that is early 60s. Like, this is a long way back. What is informing your view that this sort of comedy is what you liked?
6: Yeah, I can't say I'm particularly obsessed. It's not an obsession I have with comedy per se, and certainly British comedy. I'll watch anything. I think when I went to the UK originally for a period of time, years I'm talking here, I would have watched a huge amount of film and TV, books as well, actually, to be honest with you. But yeah, I mean, just video, cinema, I absolutely loved it. So I would have watched a huge volume of stuff at that particular time. Now, I would have kind of up and down a little bit over the years. I'd say maybe the last few years, probably not so much. That's probably bounced back a little bit. Young Phil now has got a little bit more interest in film the last couple of years. So we've kind of cracked on again. So it's kind of peaked and troughed a little bit. But fundamentally, I've always loved film and TV, film in particular. But my TV is that period of when I 4 or 5 years before I left Ireland, and then for a few years after I came over to the UK. So all those kind of series, the ones that were made around that time, I would have jumped on board. But there's loads of other stuff. Say, even going back again, I must have watched Steptoe and Son. You're right, that would have been getting churned out on BBC in the kind of early 90s, I wouldn't imagine. They might have done occasionally. Maybe it's the kind of advent of Sky on UK Gold. Maybe things like that, I stumbled across it again. But kind of, so Rise and Damp is another one I'd put up there. So say John Cleese, Michael Crawford, and Leonard Rossiter in Rise and Damp. Again, I don't know if you've seen it. Jerry, you've seen it.
3: I've seen some of it, yeah. I know Leonard Rossiter more from the other one that he did where he walks into the sea. What's that one? I'll look it up. You talk amongst yourselves there.
6: But it's like, so Rise and Damp. So this is set in is the 60s in the UK. It might have actually been made. It might be made 60s, 70s. But again, he's a landlord of a big building. He rents out, he sublets it to different people. He's got two people who rent off him, but he's the character. He really drives a very kind of hyperactive character, constantly on edge. He's got a bit of a, he fancies the one Mrs. Jones, the famous Mrs. Jones. He's got a bit of a thing for her, and he's never offside. He's very much of a gentleman, but he's got this bit of a thing, unrequited love, and she kind of flirts a little bit. She's a little bit shy as well. So this is the kind of the underlying thing which kind of drives it a little bit. But his character, again, is brilliant. The acting's brilliant. I mean, he was great in the theatre by all accounts. And Leonard Rossiter, just read a bit about him. He had a very successful stage career. And I think you can see a bit of that with some of these people. Like, they're actually like stage actors. It's actually a craft. I'd say Michael Crawford and Leonard Rossiter is another one. Just brilliant acting on, because there's not an awful lot going on. Because when they walk into a room, there's not much there in terms of props and, you know, a lot of the maybe sitcoms today, comedy, you know, it's about more than like the individual character, what they have to say. There's a lot of stuff going on in the background or whatever. But these things, it was just the person themselves driving it. You were literally just focused on them, and they had to grab your attention. They had to keep you involved. So Leonard Rossiter was another one, Rise and Damp, but that only came to me there this morning. I was eating my boiled eggs. and I was thinking, have I got enough scribble on the back of this envelope? And for some reason, Leonard Rossiter came into my head, and I thought, you know what? That is amazing. Brilliant as well. So
3: I looked it up there. Rising Damp was 74 to 80. And he also simultaneously was in a sitcom called The Fall and Rise of Reginald Perrin.
6: Ah, that's right. I didn't watch that
3: Reggie Perrin. Yeah. And so he played Rigsby in Rising Damp. That's like, again, yeah. These are kind of TV characters who certainly survived the test of time. You know, that's, I'd like to see what Rising Damp looks like. A lot of these, sitcoms kind of become, unrebroadcastable, but I think they probably are still rebroadcastable. The Fall and Rise of Reggie Perrin was on late night television when we were kind of late teens. So, mid-90s, they showed it again on a program called The End in Ireland. So that's when I would have been introduced to that. So that's like 15 years after it first comes out.
6: Yeah.
3: I don't know if they just got them because they were cheap. There's a good chance that we saw all this TV because the BBC were like, give me the change down the back of the couch in RTE and you can have these and you can broadcast them as often as you like.
6: But I think you make a good point there, Jer. You've alluded to something there in terms, I don't know, something in terms of material where they haven't churned these things back. And I think you're right. So I think Rising Damp may well be an example of that. And off the top of my head, I'm thinking as well, do you remember the character Alf Garnett in Sickness and in Health? Now that was a very good character to me. That was a good series. I wouldn't put that up there in Sickness and in Health. But you don't see a lot of those repeats. So there's obviously an issue in terms of now what's acceptable, what's perceived to be acceptable in terms of broadcast and not. Because Rising Damp, I mentioned the two people who are kind of who are renting rooms in the in his house. One was obviously Mrs. Jones, another was a student, but he was a black student, but kind of very articulate, very well spoken. And Leonard Rossiter's character, Rigsby, in terms of his language in today's environment, would be perceived to be, or that's maybe unacceptable. So I think you're right, if that's what you were trying to say, Jared, in terms of maybe some of the material there, some people would stay away from, think, oh, we don't really want to go near that. We don't really want to put that out, maybe for genuine reasons. But it does frustrate me a little because I think there's a whole tranche of like TV, film. For me, it's absolutely brilliant. And young people nowadays, and I say young people, even their 20s, 30s, aren't going to get exposed with for those reasons. But you have to remember, I mean, these things, films, drama, whatever it is, Jared, it's of its time, isn't it? It's of its time. It's a reflection of how people lived, the attitudes of the times, perceptions. I think that's the way you have to look at those things. You can't say, well, there was a word used, there was a turn of phrase there. Well, that's totally unacceptable. That's never going to see the light of day again. You know, on terrestrial television. I think that'd be an absolute shame. I'd like to think people are educated enough now, you know, people are well-rounded enough to know, well, this was of its time. Certain parts are absolutely fantastic, very funny, stand the test of time. Other parts, no, I don't like that. And there would be certain pieces of it today, I'd be a little bit uncomfortable.
3: But yeah, I'm sure you could edit that. I'm sure you could re-edit them. That's like, if the stuff is good enough, there's probably a case for re-editing it and letting the art speak for itself. The only caveat I would have is that, hoping that people are well-rounded enough, I'm just not sure that the evidence is always there that we have a lot of well-rounded people when it comes to this kind of stuff. Can I ask you though, so what would, the point of this show is to get, our guests, in this case you, to put something into the, OTB Culture Hall of Fame.
6: So this is the reverse of room 101, is this the reverse?
3: Mm. We're not exactly. Exactly. So you've come with you've got a big arsenal here. There's like
6: I've got loads.
3: A million different things you can choose.
6: Yeah, I've got loads. I'm gonna throw in, just let me throw a few names at you. Porridge.
3: Yeah.
6: Right, Ronnie Barker, brilliant. Absolutely outstanding. Oh, and I'm just going to bounce these off you. Owen's not coming back. So
5: I've seen Porridge. Don't worry.
6: What do you think?
5: Decent, grand. Into the mixer, into the 1980s British mixer.
6: Oh my god, the attitude, I can't believe it. Yeah, so what else? You got Victor Meldrew, the famous Victor Meldrew character. Now, I wouldn't have these on the pedestal. These are probably a level below. I'm trying to think, even like little things, Last of the Summer Wine, if you're talking very kind of British kind of nostalgic. I remember that Sunday evening. Don't pull that face on.
5: You talk about shows being great today, wrapped up after a couple of seasons. Last of the Summer Wine has like 4 billion episodes.
6: No, it did. No, that was the exception. But that was typical Sunday night. Because a lot of this stuff, I don't remember being Saturday. This was kind of Sunday night, wasn't it? Jerry, again, you'd remember.
3: Last of the Summer Wine not shite? Are we not in danger here
6: I'm not holding Last of the Summer Wine. I'm just saying in terms of nostalgia, that kind of British comedy which sat really well of its time. Last of the Summer Wine, I would have been a huge fan of that, but there's plenty, there's so much of that stuff around. I'm looking at a few of the bits there was one where there was three lads again. Oh, you're not used to me here, Jerry. I'm going to come for you. Do you remember the three lads in the hospital? They were permanently in hospital. They went around with robes on. One was very well spoken, he had a cigar. The other fellow was a little bit more kind of working class, but they were kind of in the hospital ward, happy. H-A-P-P.
3: Oh, yeah.
6: I know,
3: yeah,
6: okay. I am. Do you remember that? So yes. that kind of stuff, there was loads of that. There's loads of that kind of stuff, which...
3: And that was all... But it was rubbish. That's the stuff, I think, that gives British comedy a bad name. Because ultimately, nothing happens. There's no good lines. There's no point to it. It doesn't teach you anything. You come away going, well, that was just like a... And by the way, like 12 to 14 million people are watching this.
6: Yeah, comedy doesn't teach anything.
3: It's not even funny, though.
5: Only when I laugh is what it's called.
6: That's different. Don't start making the argument, like, what does it teach you? The comedy, I mean, comedy is very few. You can mention maybe Yes Minister, Yes Prime Minister. What does Only Fools and Horses kind of teach you? You know,
3: I'm on the fence about Only Fools and Horses as an all-time great comedy show. I kind of think I'm not sure that I get it the way everybody else seems to get Only Fools and Horses.
6: Yeah, fair enough. I really liked it, obviously. Over a long period of time, again, doesn't help. You know what I mean? I don't know how long I played, but I played for a huge amount of time. But there's a couple of standout moments. Only Fools and Horses, yeah. You know, the wine bar, Del Boy, there was the skateboarding with Rodney when he rolled him into the under-15s skateboarding competition, won a free holiday. Rodney had to pretend to be a 15-year-old schoolboy on the holiday. So even I know what you mean. So even in those vast amount of episodes, Rodney, the chandeliers, the classic chandeliers, as you know, you'd probably replace, you get your chandeliers, cleaned every twice a year. In the reception tower. So even the amount of episodes Only Fools, I still make the point, I can still 2, 3, 4 bang episodes, moments there, I think, absolute classic comedy. Similar to John Cleese, I'm going to go back to Fawlty Towers, when he's driving out, he's having a panic, he's having a gourmet night, I think, or something. He drives the car, he's trying to get the food back, he's in a bit of a tiz, and the car cuts out. So it's the final moments of the episode. He absolutely loses, gets out of the car, he's having an argument with the car, he's shouting and screaming at the car like it's a person, and then he disappears off screen. You can still hear them shouting and screaming, so the camera's just literally on the car. Then he arrives back with a leafy branch and starts like thrashing the car. So he's in such a demented state. Obviously not funny though how I explain it, but visually a lot more funnier. Yeah, so those things for me, when you got those standout moments, that for me, that tells you there was something special going on. And I'm going to mention another one, Royal Family. Come on, give me a bit. Owen?
5: I get Royal Family, and it's certainly more my thing than Fawlty Towers would be. I'll give you that. And it's well written for a very simple concept. Let's say you're talking about a change down behind the sofa. You could probably use that for the budget of the Royal Family sometimes. So it's like it's fantastic in the simplicity of it.
6: Yeah,
5: I like it. Yeah, no, it's good. It's a good shout, Kenny. And that's almost kind of like a crossroads. Like, when was the first episode of the Royal Family? If I just look it up here, the first episode of the Royal Family was in 1998. So that is kind of like a turning point for me, where there is like I personally think, in all types of television, not just in Britain, not just in the United States, and not just in comedy, it has got better and better and better as time has gone by. I think turn of the century sparked a golden era of television, and comedy is not on an island here. I think comedy improved drastically as we got into the new century. And those sort of late 90s are the first signs of really witty, intelligent comedy, for sure.
6: Yeah, I mean, I can't speak too much about in terms of, say, American comedy, which would be the obvious one in terms of comparison of the last maybe 10 to 15 years, because I haven't seen a huge amount of it. So I wouldn't make the mistake you made in giving a strong opinion on comedy I hadn't seen, Owen, as you've done. British comedy. We're on a few series at the moment. So that's the big thing now, isn't it? We are talking to people at the moment. The big thing is, like, what are you watching? That's the end of the conversation before you put the phone down now, isn't it? I don't know if you've noticed that yourself. So what are you watching? So everybody's kind of making recommendations in terms of, it's basically series. That's a conversation for another day in terms of some of the big chunky series which are out there at the moment, which are absolutely brilliant. But even in terms of the comedy, so say simple comedy, you probably wouldn't have said, the youngsters jumped on an American comedy, Brooklyn 99.
5: Yeah,
6: very kind of, but very, very good.
5: Yeah.
6: I mean, I kind of shied away for a little bit. Then I jumped on, come on, let's have a look at it. Like 20 minute episodes, bang, bang, straight in there, like machine gun. But very good, very kind of, very clever, I think. Like some of the dialogue and characters are, you kind of quite get into it. So even that, I mean, that's only the last kind of two or three weeks now I've got into that. But generally the American comedy, even American comedy, I'd go back Different Strokes when I was growing up, Roseanne. That's the American comedy I was watching. Alf, remember, you wouldn't even remember Alf, like that little puppet who was on. So those American comedies back, yeah, very good. But in terms of last 10, 15 years, I couldn't give you a strong argument because I haven't watched too much of it, Owen. I mean, you could throw a few things back at me in terms of...
5: Well, the whole conversation started last week, Kenny, because we were talking about the US Office, and Stephanie was making the point that the US Office is just far superior to the original Office. And that's where this whole thing started. So it's a debate about whether or not the American style was the reason why it got to another level, which I think it kind of is. We were making the point that basically the office in the UK is set in a very dreary location and it's very dreary people who are going nowhere, whereas there's a lot more hope connected to the US office, like which is a decent point to make. But also, I don't mind dreariness. I think that there is something to be gained from dreariness and a dark element of comedy, for sure. But that's where it all started, Kenny, just for context.
6: But where's the breakthrough? Where you rattle off, what's the three or four American sitcoms of the last that you think, wow, this took it to a different level in terms of what America was producing?
5: Well, the US Office is my favourite television show of all time.
6: Yeah.
5: Like, including everything.
6: They stole that. I'm talking about original. I'm talking about original ideas.
5: Have you seen It's Always Sunny in Philadelphia?
6: No.
5: See, like, I'm not even sure, like, does that go down as a great one, or is it just kind of a bit of a more of a niche comedy? I don't know. Like, I would have thought it's quite highly rated. I would have thought that is the representation of what more recent American comedy has been. Parks and Recreation, Brooklyn Nine-Nine, as you've mentioned. Brooklyn Nine-Nine is probably your 8 out of 10, 7.5 out of 10 American comedy at the moment. That is your level, Kenny. Like, that is, in terms of things that you've seen, that is your level. There are a couple that kind of peak above that, for sure, but that
3: Curb
5: is
3: your enthusiasm.
5: Level. Curb Your Enthusiasm, Curb Your Enthusiasm right now, in terms of shows that are currently airing, is the best comedy show on television at the moment.
3: Have you seen any Curb Your Enthusiasm, Kenny?
6: No.
5: Okay. Oh, you would love it. I think you'd love it.
3: I think you are going to identify quite strongly with the main character in Curb Your Enthusiasm. I think you will.
6: Don't leave it hanging, Jerry.
3: I think you will.
5: He's a miserable bastard.
3: But very funny at the same time. It's likes certain things in certain ways. You know, like
6: Do you think that American comedy travels though as well over this side as opposed to the opposite?
5: Ah, yeah.
6: Do you know what I mean?
5: Oh, I suppose really, the opposite.
6: Is there a real appetite for that type of American comedy generally over in the Ireland, UK, this part of the world? And obviously, you're obviously a very European fan of it.
5: Well, I think that there certainly is in this direction, and I think that it kind of broadens beyond the point of Netflix. Like, a lot of people get their kicks from watching SNL skits or watching other people on YouTube at the moment, as opposed to whether or not British comedy is doing much over in the States. I'm not quite sure, to be honest. As a consumer on this side of the Atlantic, I can definitely say that we lap it up a lot more than they lap up any of the British comedies, for sure. Mm.
3: Yeah. Can I say, I think Saturday Night Live is chronically overrated. I think It's Always Sunny is grand. I think it's like, I would say closer to 5.5 to 6.
5: I used to think
3: SNL is this kind of...
5: I used to think It's Always Sunny was that, and I gave it another chance actually during this particular lockdown, and I must say it's been sensational. But I do agree with you on Curb. I think post US Office, I think that is definitely the best comedy we've had on television. It's absolutely sublime. That, get on that, Kenny, and we will do another podcast with you once you started Curb Your Enthusiasm.
3: Yeah, we could do a binge watch of Curb with you. 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And stream your all-time favorite sitcoms, including The Office, Fawlty Towers, and Only Fools and Horses on Now TV, or Pixar greats like Inside Out and Toy Story 4. Watch whatever you're in the mood for on Now TV. Who are you putting in the OTB Culture Hall of Fame this week, Kenny?
6: Oh, for God's sake.
3: You have to pick only one.
6: Only one of these.
3: Yeah.
6: By a hair. I'd have to be Fawlty Towers by a hair.
3: Who's your favourite character in Fawlty Towers?
6: He can't get away with... He annoys me a little bit. That's the good thing of John Cleese. The character actually annoys me a little bit. He does frustrate me, but I think he's a brilliant character. So I do like the two actresses, how they play the roles. But like I said, he absolutely dominates John Cleese. So yeah, it has to be him.
3: Michael. Don, am I back?
5: Yeah, you're back. You're there, Jerry.
3: Yeah, sorry. Yeah, incoming phone call there. Is there a single moment from the series that you... I mean, you've already given us three. There's the Germans. There's the car being trashed. There's the rats that isn't actually...
6: The car being trashed, I can one of the very few things I can remember. And you know, you get into that like hysterics very occasionally watching comedy. Comedy, yeah, you can have a laugh and that's funny and whatever, but literally get yourself into a bit of kind of hysterics. Now that way you're kind of choking, you're choking yourself a little bit. And I do remember getting myself into that state in that particular episode. I don't know which one it is. Actually, I have the thing here. Look, I brought it.
3: Gourmet, I think it's called, isn't it? You were right. He's having
6: The gourmet even, is it? Yeah. And funny enough, this is me at Fawlty Towers. And I tell you what, there's something nice as well about it. You know, you handle your video as opposed to like a typical DVD. Do you agree with me, Jared, in terms of, you know, just like, it's just a bit more substantial. It's just, you know, the weight of it, isn't it? It's the weight of it. It's the, I don't know what it just... It just feels like you've got something a bit more substantial in your hand rather than the classic DVD. The fucking DVD, you've got to try and pop it out. Well, you've got to stick one finger to try and get them both even. You've got to, all of that rubbish. Eventually, it ends up getting tattered or scraped anyway. Where these things, in terms of durability, stand the test of time, you feel as if you actually... That's what I've always kept. I kept a lot of these. I got rid of them a few years ago. I got a lot of videos, but I kept about 50, maybe 50 plus. And I don't think I'll ever get rid of them because obviously there's some of the ones that I always wanted to keep. But this is the Fawlty Towers one. Oh, one more thing. Can you see on the Fawlty Towers? Oh, and do you see the... this was the...

0: the language. But you're a bright spark, Owen. Figure out faulty tower. Get your anagram and get back to me on it. See how long it takes you.
1: We can do that on social afterwards. Right. So one of the questions we ask every week: is it underrated? Is it overrated as a piece of art? You love this, so obviously you're going to tell us that it is. Is it underrated? Do we appreciate? There's a whole generation like Owen tutting at Fawlty Towers.
0: No, I'll cut on a bit. I'm going to cut on a bit of slack here because some of that slapstick, you're right, Owen, actually doesn't work for me.
2: Thank you.
0: And Basil, John Cleese's character in that, like you said, if you described that character to me, I'd be kind of, oh, I don't want to watch that. It kind of gets under my skin a little bit. You know, the type of character that he is, and he's very extroverted and how he reacts. It's over the top and all the stupid walks, and there's plenty of that kind of slapstick going around. But there's something about it, just how he plays the role. I just think it's absolutely amazing. So I would stick with that Fawlty Towers. I mean, there's some great stuff there, but I would just put that just ever so slightly ahead of the rest.
1: So is it underrated or overrated?
0: But it's not it's not underrated by people who bloody think it's great. I mean, it all depends on opinion. Yeah, you make your argument. Nobody's right or wrong, are they, Owen, in terms of this is great, that. This is
1: no,
0: a
1: great thing. John.
0: This
1: is how I watched it.
0: This is how I say it. This is the effect it has on me. Yeah, we can have an argument about it, but that's it at the end of the day. I think people actually love this. I don't think there's a lot of in-between with Fawlty Towers. You don't... There's not too many people that think, take her or leave it, Fawlty Towers. Some like going, Others, this is like the best.
1: You should simultaneously both watch, you watch Curb, Kenny, and Owen, you watch in sequence Fawlty Towers.
2: I've seen a lot of it already.
0: He's got stubborn now. Look, Jared, don't leave it now. He's stubborn now. He's got it into his head. He doesn't like it, and he's not going to be shifted. So I'm going to change. Going to change tactic. I'm going to say to Owen, get yourself a little bit of rise and damp, and Steptoe and Son. Have a look at that, and come back to me. Let me know what you think of it.
2: Rising Damp and Steptoe and Son. I've got
0: I sense you're a bit open. I sense you're a little bit. He's a bit more open to that, Jared. There's no point in pounding him with the Fawlty Towers.
2: I've seen a lot of Fawlty Towers already. I know what the gag is.
0: That's exactly my point. Look, he's at it again. See, Jared,
2: I can see the joke. You can see the joke coming a mile away. Oh, look, it's Manuel. Let's all laugh at Manuel. On we go.
0: You're not going to let that go.
2: No,
0: I respect that, to be fair. I'm not going to browbeat you.
1: Poor Andrew Sachs, obviously the butt of many jokes, even into his 80s in the real world too. Fawlty Towers, available to stream on Now TV, is this week's entry into the OTB Culture Hall of Fame, sponsored by Now TV. Kenny Cunningham, you've been a gent. Stay well, and you don't actually need a DVD anymore or an old video player. You can just get on Now TV and stream everything you want.
0: Listen, one more thing. I want to say thanks to you because Tommy bullied me out to the garage to get that Fawlty Towers VHS video. And while I was, look what I stumbled across.
2: Brilliant.
1: Wow. I went through over the cookies now.
0: Classic. Look at the thickness of that. Look at the thickness. Look. That's what I'm talking about. Quality VHS.
2: Isn't there a spin-off coming this year?
0: What?
2: A spin-off? I won't be over the cuckoo's nest. Spin-off.
0: Not interested. Yeah.
2: How are you not interested when you've got a VHS of the original movie in your hand? Surely you've got to be interested.
0: Jack Nicholson. End off.
1: Yeah.
0: Absolutely amazing performance. That's probably top five films of all time. That's obviously taking the argument in a different direction, but top five films of all time for me.
1: Well, we'll come back to Kenny's top five films of all time at some other point in the future, but that's this week's OTB Culture Hall of Fame. Kenny Cunningham, thanks very much.
0: Cheers, lads.
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1: Half-time show, what was it, 27 minutes long?
2: Yeah.
1: That's shocking. That's absolutely shocking. The players should be the main focus here. I mean, it's a game of football we've all come to see. We haven't come to see the Muppets.
0: Join in the obsession. Subscribe now at offtheball.com/join.
3: Look, if you had one shot, one opportunity to seize everything you ever wanted in one moment, to capture it.